0: it complies with the Clarity Act. As for a referendum campaign, the Prime Minister says he'll press hard to keep Alberta in Canada.
1: A strong Alberta in a united Canada.
0: Federal Conservatives say they too will campaign to keep Canada together, though there's little sign of any united front with the Liberals.
2: Like, literally, the Liberals have campaigned against the entire country for a decade by shutting off access to our natural resources.
0: Michelle Rempel-Garner, a Conservative MP from Alberta, accuses Carney of pointing a finger at Alberta with his remarks about the risks of separation. The Bloc Québécois is arguing Albertans alone should decide their future and the Prime Minister should stay out of it. Tom Perry, CBC News, Ottawa.
3: Police in the Greater Toronto Area say they've taken down an international extortion ring. Peel Regional Police have arrested 17 suspects linked to multiple shootings and arson aimed at South Asian businesses. They say restaurants and trucking companies were among those repeatedly targeted after refusing to give in to extortion demands. Police Chief Nishan Dariapa says he's confident that community is now safer.
4: This year alone in Peel, we have seen 620 rounds from illegal firearms discharged. The group is responsible for roughly half of those rounds. We believe that we have made a significant dent in their ability to operate.
3: The joint operation also involved investigators in the U.S. and Surrey, B.C. Ottawa has unveiled Canada's first national firefighting fleet. It's aimed at rapidly boosting resources during periods of intense wildfire activity. The provinces and territories will be able to request aircraft as needed ahead of this fire season. David Thurton has more.
5: How many national aerial assets we had before this program?
6: Zero.
5: So now there's 12.
7: Kelsey Winter is with the Canadian Interagency Forest Fire Center. She underscores how much these aircraft will help fight fires.
5: And that's an incredibly exciting place for CIFC to be in with those additional assets that the federal government has allowed us to procure.
7: The provincial and territorial wildfire agencies can now request access to 4 air tankers, 5 heavy lift helicopters, and 3 other air assets. Unlike other air acquisitions, the federal government does not own them. Emergency Management Minister Eleanor Olszewski says leasing offers the government more flexibility.
8: We're not going to be paying to lease an aircraft in December when we don't need it.
7: The federal government allocated more than $300 million over 5 years to establish the new national firefighting fleet. David Thurton, CBC News, Ottawa.
3: We now know which players are attending the Canadian men's soccer training camp this week, the last one before the World Cup kicks off next month. The roster released today gives soccer fans a glimpse of who might be representing Canada on home soil. Coach Jesse Marsh has high expectations for the group.
9: We're going to be younger. We're going to be more dynamic. We're going to have more players playing at a higher level. We're going to be athletic and strong.
3: The roster names key players, including star defender Alphonso Davies. There had been concerns about whether Davies, who's dealing with a hamstring injury, would be healthy enough to play. Moyes Bombido and Alfie Jones are also on the roster. 6 more players will be cut before the final World Cup lineup is announced on Friday. And that is the World This Hour. For news anytime, visit our website, cbcnews.ca. For CBC News, I'm Gina Louise Phillips. Thanks so much for listening.
10: Good evening, I'm Matt Demoule with the Environment Canada weather forecast for Quebec. A few clouds tonight in Montreal with a low of 14 degrees, sunny and windy tomorrow with a high of 28. In Quebec City, a chance of evening showers with an overnight low of 8 degrees, a thunderstorm risk tomorrow afternoon with a high of 24. In Sherbrooke, fog patches developing overnight with a low of 10, tomorrow sunny and a high of 27. And in Gaspé, possible showers tonight with a low of 7, another chance of showers in the morning with a daytime high of 9 degrees.
11: 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I'm Nala Ayed.
12: We're walking under a poplar now, beautiful. And then, oh, these birds. Wow, that's a real game show buzzer.
11: After weeks of damp, dreary spring weather, finally, a warm, sunny day. The award-winning British natural history writer Robert McFarlane took full advantage, strolling along the Humber River in Toronto.
13: This river, well, it's not as otherworldly

0: as the River of Cedars. It's not as degraded as the rivers of Chennai, and it's not as wild as what you experience in Quebec. But when you see a river like this, what do you see?
1: Well, what I did is I went immediately down to it, right to the shore. It just drew me straight to it. I mean, we're in sunshine, which I understand is how it is all year round in Toronto, right?
0: Constantly.
1: Constant sunshine.
0: It's pretty boring, actually.
2: An apt setting to talk about the ideas, stories, and rivers in his latest book, Is a River Alive?
1: The book is a question. Is a river alive? Question mark. And it, in its form, it is an exploration and not a declaration. This is a hard question, right?
2: A question that's also an invitation to consider what constitutes a living being and to reconsider utilitarian views of water and rivers as simply resources. When McFarlane encounters a healthy river, he sees and feels a life force, one that brings forth life, sustains life, and draws life to it. Insects, plants, birds, amphibians, and people. The idea of rivers as being alive has animated the Rights of Nature movement. Around the world, the movement is fighting for and winning the legal rights of rivers to flow unimpeded and unpolluted. Rivers like Los Cedros or River of the Cedars in the cloud forest of Ecuador, and Mutuskashipu or the Magpie River in Quebec.
1: I call it a new old idea. I mean, I traveled to countries and places and cultures and people where this old idea was in many ways self-evident, where rivers are being imagined and have been imagined in what seemed the rationalist state, radical ways. So in Ecuador, in India, and then in Quebec, in the Tasman, there, in each of those places, rivers are under threat of death from mining, pollution, and damming, respectively. But they're also places where rivers are being, or have forever been imagined in radically different ways to the ways that are in the ascendancy.
2: Ideas producer Chris Wadskow met with Robert McFarlane on the banks of the Humber River.
1: But it just thrilled me to meet your river straight away. And I'm just watching the life, that the aura this river casts around itself, the bird song, which is, I can't understand because it's not in my British idioms of the bird songs I know, but it's so busy. And the sound of the river itself, the songs and stories that it's telling, and people just pour drawn to the river. So a river is alive when it enlivens. That's one of the things a living, healthy river does.
0: So to that question, is a river alive? How do you answer it? Or what considerations do you take in coming to your answer?
1: My son, early on, Will, he's 9 at the time, he says, "What's the title of the book you're writing, Dad?" And I say, "Is a river alive?" And he's like, "Well, duh, that's going to be a short book then, because the answer is yes." I would love the answer to be that simple, but it's not. Is a river alive in ways that exceed the sum of the lives it contains and enables? Well, yes, if we change our understanding of what life is and what living means. It took me 4 years of traveling with rivers, meeting river people, feeling river ideas, and I wanted to take myself and the reader through these journeys to ask, well, what flows from us reimagining rivers as having lives and deaths and rights? And the answer is an enormous amount. The world changes depending on that answer.
0: You know, it is interesting that the question, when it is posed,
1: yes,
0: you get two types of responses along the lines of how absurd it is. And it tends to come from people who that question doesn't even make sense to, like your son. Why are you even asking?
1: Exactly,
0: isn't it obvious?
1: Exactly. As it were, the rationalist and the intuitive answer. The intuitive answer is, yeah, of course a river's alive. Its life flows with ours, always has. We are continuous with rivers. And historically, there's an incredibly strong basis for that. And once we start to reimagine rivers as the active agents they are historically, shaping the movement of language, the settlement of people, the songs, stories, when we think of them as life forms,

0: impulses, then suddenly they spring into another kind of being. But the rationalist answer, which is no, a river is H2O plus gravity, is another kind of story, right? It's a story about a regime of perception, about how we see the world. And in my country, England, our rivers are fully privatized. So water, rivers, they're just liquid assets. And that story came into the ascendancy in 1989. Our rivers have been privatized since then. And all of our rivers, every single one in England, now fall short of being in good overall health, according to our environment agency. So that story, the story of river as resource, has resulted in a dying river network in England.
1: The rich and varied natures of running waters have been simplified into an understanding of river as limitless source and limitless sump, that which supplies and that which disposes. For those who, like me, have been largely raised on rationalism, to imagine that a river is alive in a way that exceeds the sum of the lives it contains is difficult, counterintuitive work. It requires unlearning, a process much harder than learning. We might say that the fate of rivers under rationalism has been to become one-dimensional water. Rivers have been systematically stripped of their spirits and reduced to what Isaac Newton called inanimate brute matter.
2: I guess my question then is, what is a river? We all know river is a body of water that flows from the source to the mouth and water travels along it, but
3: yeah,
2: it's more complicated than that.
0: Yeah, it is more complicated. I spent whatever it is, 4.5 years following rivers. And the best definition of a river I've come up with is a gathering that seeks the sea. When we singularize river, we misunderstand river. It's like calling a tree a trunk. A river has a vast watershed. A river rises from countless springs, areas of rainfall, and then all of these tributaries braid and braid and gather and gather and gather, and eventually that becomes the main current that then reaches the sea. So when you start to imagine a river as alive, then exactly the question you ask is, well, where does the river stop? And in many ways, the river doesn't stop. And I think that's one of the things I came to terms with in a series of journeys that caused me, in fact, to reimagine self and time in very consequential ways. We're water bodies, right?
2: And even beyond that, I mean, the term for this kind of environment is riparian, which, you know, you think of as the actual banks that we're standing on.
0: But right.
2: How far beyond the bank does a river extend?
0: Well, I like to think of this idea of aura and pall. So a living river casts an aura, and that aura is one of enlivenment, and that might be of the spirit as we feel it. I feel lifted to be close to this river. And it might be also just biologically in the life that it enables. Willow trees that we can see behind us, the poplars, they're all drinking of that river, partaking of its life, being enlivened by it. You flip that and you get the pall, and the pall is what a dying river casts. And when you step into the pall of a sick river, you know it, right? You feel it.
2: You smell it.
0: You smell it. You see, your heart knows it. And I live in Cambridge, and my river is sick. It's sick as a dog, and it pains me to see it. We have a Declaration of the Rights of the River Cam every 21st of June. We stand on its banks on riparian Cam, and we declare its rights, the right to be free from pollution, the right to flow unobstructed to the sea. And sometimes it feels utterly, utterly hopeless. So a river radiates pall and aura depending on its health.
2: Okay, so you just alluded to the movement to acknowledge the rights of rivers.
0: Yeah.
2: And to codify the personhood of rivers and the whole rights of nature movement.
0: Yeah. This is a movement to recognize in law and in imagination the rights of natural entities. So rivers have become the most common focus. So a river has and has always had inalienable rights. This is law playing catch-up, right? It's law that's getting pluralized by often indigenous perceptions of river or community guardianship perceptions of river that are coursing into the arid terrain.

0: reign of Western legal structures and saying, stop being so anthropocentric, recognise that rivers can have rights as well. There are a couple of landmarks in this movement that is both young and old. Again, it's really the 21st century, and it's gathering enormous momentum globally. In 2008, Ecuador, in this remarkable act of moral imagination, revised its constitution, and into the heart of its constitution it placed four articles recognizing the rights of nature. And the first of those recognized the rights of nature to exist, to flourish, and to persist, and the fourth of those made the state the guarantor of those rights. And then in 2017, very famously, the Whanganui River, Te Awa Tapua in Aotearoa, New Zealand, had its rights and legal personhood recognized in a parliamentary act. And that is a kind of amazing moment in perception and recognition of rivers as alive, then taking legal form at a very high level in a nation state. So I traveled to Ecuador in 2022, and I went there because in late 2021 an astonishing ruling was handed down by the Ecuadorian Constitutional Court. And if you never thought jurisprudence could be poetry, I commend this ruling to you. It's a beautiful conceptual and textual document. So this ruling upheld the rights of the cloud forest of Los Cedros, the cedar forest, and the rivers that flow from that cloud forest, among them Rio Los Cedros, to exist, to flourish, and to persist. And it did so in the face of the threat of the absolute annihilation of that cloud forest and its rivers by a Canadian mining company, you will not be amazed to hear, in conjunction with the state, Ecuadorian state mining company, Enami. And they had come for gold, and they wanted to crack that mountain open and slurp out the gold.
1: The interior of a cloud forest is a steaming, glowing furnace of green. To be inside a cloud forest is what I imagine walking through damp moss might be like if you had been miniaturized. There, life thrives upon life upon life upon life in a seemingly endless mise en abyme that bewilders the imagination and opens a scale slide of wonder into which the mind might plummet. Here, life is in constant hyperdrive, splicing and splitting, folding and tangling, symbiotically, epiphytically.
0: A cloud forest is full of epiphytic life. So epiphytes are plants that grow on other plants, life that grows on other life. And so one of the reasons a cloud forest is a river maker is that a moisture-laden air rises up, in this case from the Pacific, up to about 8,000-9,000 feet, and then it condenses on the immense surface area of leaf and flower and moss and trunk that the cloud forest, with all its epiphytic abundance, provides. And then those droplets gather, again, a river is a gathering that seeks the sea, they gather and gather, and then they roll off the leaf tips in a beautiful process known as continuous fog drop, which I think should be a band name. And that means that the rivers are sustained not by rain primarily, but by this amazing rolling of single droplets of water. And the rivers there are so clear watered, the bird life is insane, mind-blowing. The howler monkeys, the 6 to 8 species of cat that prowl this forest, the spectacled bears, it goes on and on. So this is a place where life has flourished in abundance for 1.5 million years potentially, and mining would eradicated. So this astonishing judgment came down at the last minute, really. And it came down with such power that it compelled the mining companies to evacuate the area, make good the small amounts of damage they'd been able to make by that point. And so this is often taken as the great sort of gong strike proof of concept of the rights of nature, because it was all on the basis that nature's rights would be violated by the mining. So an alliance of local people, indigenous communities, who were essential to getting the rights of nature articles embedded in the constitution in the first place. And then in Canada, in also 2021, the Mutesh Kaushipu, or Magpie River, became the first Canadian river to have its rights declared. And this was in a joint declaration by the Mingani Regional Council and the Innu Council at Equanisht, the township of Equanisht.
2: You mentioned how Canadian companies are implicated, how assets around the world, pension funds, etc., are all implicated in these efforts to mine, and inevitably, might not be the intent, but

0: to kill rivers. Yep. I guess that's another way of looking at how everything is connected.
1: Absolutely. I mean, I think it's 70% of global mining companies have their HQs in Canada. I mean, Canada is deeply implicated in river death worldwide, and in this case, the case of Los Cedros specifically. And I'm interested in how global capital implicates all of us. I mean, the laptop I predominantly wrote this book on has gold as part of its vital structures. So I'm implicated in it as well, of course. So as a writer, I began to try and find ways of nesting and recognizing what was happening in that tiny, astonishing forest and this beautiful, clear-watered river within these bigger structures of pressure. And I will just say, obviously, we're speaking now when gold prices, I think, are at an all-time historical high because of the war in Ukraine, because of the volatility of the tariff wars. Capital likes safe places, and so it's rushed to gold. So the pressure on Los Cedros is now even greater than it was in 2021, and I've remained very, very involved with the, and part of this circle of Ecuadorian and international guardians of that forest. But it's not a fairy tale ending to that story. The fight goes on to protect that forest and its rivers. There are three aspects to this. There's the recognition of a river as alive, there's the recognition of a river as bearing rights, and there is the recognition of a river as having legal personhood, which means the ability to have standing in court, i.e. the ability to bring suit in court. One can recognize the rights of a river without recognizing it as a living being, though I'm most interested in those forms of the movement which do conjoin rights and life. But actually, I am very skeptical about the legal personhood side of things. I think that making a river a person, a legal person, in many ways just resubordinates it, the river, to the interests of power and capital. So corporations have rights. You know this. I think in a weird way we have naturalized this idea. The company has legal personhood. In the UK and the US and North America, I think it has a whole suite of rights. In the UK, the company has a right to privacy, has a right to a fair trial. We think nothing of that. It's a non-human entity with a whole suite of rights. That doesn't bother us. But when someone says, can a river have rights, a river that's flowed for 10,000 years, 12,000 in the case of the Humber, suddenly there's a kind of uproar and surprise at this idea. So I'm interested in that discrepancy of imagination. Why is it so confronting to us to think of a river as alive and of a river as being a rights-bearing entity?
0: Right. And would a river think of itself as a person? Or another question, what does a river want?
1: Oh, well, what a river wants is to reach the sea. That is one thing a river wants. And gravity is not intent, but I think we can agree on that point. And then who speaks for the river? Who interprets what the river wants? My own feeling is that there are clearly people who are much closer to and with the lives of the river, and there are those who are very distant from it indeed. And broadly, again, looking at my country, one reason our rivers are suffering is because they were juiced by private equity companies who came and invested extremely heavily in our river system, then extracted huge dividends, did very little in the way of investment in infrastructure, and the result is a dying river network. And I will say that a whole bunch of that money came across to Canadian pension companies and also fed my pension company, the university's scheme. So we see a kind of capital flight. We see rivers being absolutely kind of forgotten. The assetization of everything is the story that I am interested in contesting, because when we think of things such as rivers only in asset value, we forget so much about them.
0: One thing you said early on in the book, when you were introducing the rivers that you met,
1: yeah,
0: you said that your rivers were your co-authors.
1: Yes.
0: What do you mean by that, and how were they your co-authors?
1: I mean it very seriously. I don't mean it flippantly at all. I mean, they shaped the way I thought. And one of the things that happens over the book's course is that language itself begins to shift under the pressure and presence of rivers. But then towards the end of the book, in fact, after I descended the majority of the Mutashikashipu, the Magpie River in Quebec, Tassanan, I mean, language just loses almost all its moorings. So, I mean, there are sort of two-page sentences in the book where flow has become so powerful a presence that it's actually

0: just shaped the way my thought was moving and the way my language as a writer moved. So yeah, fundamentally they co-authored this book.
1: Who, not which. These lands, who are alive. Words make worlds. In English, we it rivers, trees, mountains, oceans, birds and animals. A mode of address that reduces them to the status of stuff and distinguishes them from human persons. In English, pronouns for natural features are which or that, not who. I prefer to speak of rivers who flow and forests who grow. In English, we speak of a river in the singular, but river is one of the great Greek nouns containing multitudes. In English, there is no verb to river, but what could be more of a verb than a river?
0: George Eliot has this beautiful phrase. She says, we must seek to expand the range self has to move in. And I think that's one of the things that rivers do to us, and especially when we think of them as persons. But I think the best terms I came up with were sort of presences or forces. In English, actually, in British English, we speak of rivers as forces. They shape, they emanate, they radiate. They're highly, often beautifully, and sometimes tragically consequential presences, forces. Rivers are gatherings and they gather. They expand the possibilities of community.
2: Robert McFarlane is the award-winning author of books like The Old Ways, The Lost Words, Underland, and his latest book, Is a River Alive? I'm Nala Ayed, and you're listening to Ideas.
3: Hello, John.
0: Hey, John.
2: Really nice. Ideas producer Chris Wadskow spoke with Robert McFarlane as they walked along the Humber River in Toronto. And as McFarlane writes in Is a River Alive? Rivers have a gravitational effect on people. So it wasn't long before they had company.
4: It's a good day for a meeting along the river.
0: It really is.
2: John Johnson, a historian at the University of Toronto.
4: And my research is focused on Indigenous land-based history, knowledge, particularly in Toronto. I'm also working within Toronto's Indigenous community through an organization called First Story Toronto, which is an organization that's grassroots, community-led, and focuses on researching and sharing Toronto's Indigenous history. The idea is to get people out onto the land and to story Toronto as Indigenous territory, because there really isn't any place you can go in Toronto where you're not in some way in relationship with that history.
0: I love hearing story used as a verb. I do that a lot as well. Let's story this land. And I mean, I sometimes say rivers are among the first storytellers themselves, the first singers. But do you find that the rivers help you story, restory Toronto?
4: Yeah. In so many ways, water is so foundational, not only for landscape, but for livingness and life itself.
0: Yes.
4: It's like a seed for all of life, but it's also a seed for story. And of course, people have always been attracted to water, to riverways, and it's certainly true of the riverways of Toronto. For as long as any of us know, those rivers have been traveled by Indigenous peoples, either by canoe or simply just walked along. All of these rivers in Toronto, the Credit, the Don River, the Rouge, and of course here the Humber, they're all portage routes. And so a really, really important set of routes to get from northern Ontario into northern United States, and they were all ran along the rivers. And Indigenous peoples have traveled along these rivers and storied them and made use of them and done ceremony along them for all of that time.
0: It's lovely to hear you say with such kind of clarity and confidence, water is livingness, rivers are livingness and life. Could you unpack that lovely word livingness a little more?
4: Well, livingness to me, it's an idea to suggest that, you know, waters are, of course, not only a progenitor of life, but in fact are living themselves.
5: Yes.
4: So they create the possibilities for life, but they themselves are their own intentional agentic beings with their own set of possibilities, even ethics, right? And this is something that I think a lot of Indigenous peoples understand implicitly when you come out of a philosophy of land-based education.
5: Yep.
4: Where, you know, land is teacher. If you understand that as true, then you understand that these are beings that have knowledge to offer. And if you approach them with humility and you develop relationships with them, they will teach you. Mm-hmm. And out of those lessons will coalesce an ethics for what it means to be in relationship with a river or the lands that it crosses and all.

0: different names. Yeah. There's, of course, the Humber River, which we all often know it as, but I often think back to First Nations names, and there's a plaque right here that talks about Humber River as Kebejinong, this overnight stopping place, right? Talking about that history of movement, that history of camping. Yeah. There's another plaque that talks about this, the Haudenosaunee name for this river, Niwa'a Onega Gai'i, Little Thundering Waters. You know, that describes spirits. So it describes possibly thunderbirds living along and being encountered in these areas. So a very spiritual place as well, right? Living in multiple senses of that word.
1: Absolutely. Yeah. And a very material and practical place in the day-to-day lives of Indigenous peoples for millennia. Could you talk about the significance of where we are right now on the banks of what is now called the Humber River?
0: If you understand the archaeology of this river, kind of close to Lake Ontario, you know that there are villages that have been located along here for millennia. The Wendat have, for 1,000 years before Europeans ever came here, occupied the upper reaches of the Humber River profoundly. So, you know, dozens and dozens of villages and burial mounds and sacred sites all along these waterways. And then in the 1600s, mid to late 1600s, this place was all Haudenosaunee territory. There was a lot of, like, movement across these rivers and sometimes even fighting over these rivers because of the possibilities they offered. And when the Haudenosaunee occupied these lands, they built villages in Toronto, both along the riverways, one along the Humber here, and the other one along the Rouge River, you know, at a place that was called Ganajagwegon, among the birches. The village here along the Humber River was called Daegon, and it means maybe, like, it cuts the river, or it cuts the river in two, and it kind of looks like the bluff does that a little bit from a top-down view. But all of this floodplain along the river, this was all corn, beans, and squash at that time. It was the agricultural fields that sustained thousands of people who lived at that village and the surrounding territory. And then beyond the immediate environs of that village, it was all savanna, black oak savanna. And that's significant because that's an indigenous ecology that's only created through controlled burns and maintained that way, right? So this was like a profoundly, profoundly settled area because of the landscape and because of the water, because of the breadth of possibility that it always offered for indigenous life. And so when Europeans came to these territories, indigenous peoples already made it a good place. It was already known that way, a strategic place, a place of meeting, a place of wealth and abundance. And so, of course, Europeans wanted access to that. Their very first treaties are for the lands along the Humber River. It's not an over-exaggeration to say that the whole reason why Toronto is here today is because of the Humber River and the other rivers and the paths that ran alongside them. Yeah. They absolutely do organize life. They represent that seed, right? That initial set of possibilities.
2: Ursula Le Guin, the great Ursula Le Guin, very late in her life, actually, she said one way to stop seeing, she says, rivers and forests as objects is to see them as kin.
0: That's right.
2: But she also says that will take... and this phrase has always stayed with me, that will take, for many people, a great reach outwards of mind and imagination.
0: Absolutely.
2: And, of course, your expertise, the indigenous communities that you're speaking of, it doesn't require that great reach outwards. But for those to whom the idea of life as possibility and relation, it isn't intuitive. Yeah. It's hard, right?
0: Very much so, yeah. I mean, when we're doing the work that we do, we're always working against what you're talking about there, that sort of mindset, which, you know, really is a mindset that has evolved and taken shape and proliferated over, you know, millennia within the Western world. And, you know, at some point, we separated spirituality from the natural world. And we looked for that elsewhere.
2: Yes.
0: And as soon as we did that, we stopped recognizing life around us that as spiritual, as agentic, as alive, the possibilities for being taught by teachers that are all around us, these natural, more than human beings. Everything about modernity teaches us not to do that. But as I sat there and I looked at all of the life and the possibility around the river, it came back to me pretty quick.
2: There's the river as teacher, right? Mm-hmm. And river as something we think with.
0: Yeah.
2: We write with, we think with, we imagine with, it becomes
0: with and alongside
2: an important preposition.
1: And somebody else said, you know.
3: Yeah. Nice to see you. Hi, Chris. Hey.
4: Great day for it.
3: Yeah, no doubt.
5: Robert, John,
2: Hello.
5: And Chris are joined by another chronicler of river history.
2: So happy to see you again.
3: Yes, it's a pleasure. I'm Jennifer Bunnell, and I guess I'd describe myself as a historian of environmental change, and I look at that experience of environmental change that people have encountered and created over the

0: last two centuries. I'm the author of a book called Reclaiming the Dawn, an environmental history of Toronto's Dawn River Valley.
1: What has the urban experience done to Heart Rivers, the Dawn, the Humber, Biddeford?
0: I'm a historian mainly of the Dawn River, but certainly rivers in cities in North America, and Toronto is not unusual in this respect, were in the 19th century at least viewed as convenient places to get rid of wastes, to generate energy. But I think in Toronto's experience especially, it's that industrialization on the banks of the Lower Dawn and being able to dump your waste into the river and have them float down to be someone else's problem is the story of our rivers here, at least the 19th century history, a history of really awful pollution to the point that, you know, in the 1890s, Toronto is facing a cholera threat because of the level of organic waste that are going into the Dawn from everything from municipal sewage to industry on the banks of the Dawn, tanneries and slaughterhouses, etc. All the stuff that people didn't want to see or didn't want to smell or experience went into our river valleys. And I think, you know, this city is one where our valleys, they have that convenience of being a place where you can tip wastes. That's part of this, the story of our relationship with our rivers here.
2: In terms of how we think of that as the way the city imagines itself and imagines rivers, that's based upon an imagining of rivers as having a basically infinite carrying capacity, right?
0: Yes.
2: That they will continue to supply fresh water upstream and they will continue to dispose of waste downstream. Is that a very 19th century form of, as it were, ecological imagination?
0: Yeah, I think that catchphrase, dilution is the solution to pollution, was something that I think a lot of 19th century engineers found extremely convenient. And when you're looking at a tiny river like the Dawn, which was the much more industrialized river of Toronto's two main rivers, you know, it never had the capacity to absorb a lot of wastes. You know, but both the Dawn and the city's waterfront became places to drag your dead animal carcasses and dump your sewage. And we're only now in some of the work that's happening along the Toronto waterfront sort of beginning to turn ourselves back to these water spaces and recognize that we're a water city, we're a river city, we're a lake city, but only by making those spaces more desirable and more safe have people been turning their attention to them again.
2: And one thing it asks one to do is to flip the image. So if a river can die, what does a living river look like? We heard this wonderful chorus of shouts and laughter from children under the bridge who are down there on the shingle bank throwing stones. They're just so joyful to be by that water, right? Mm-hmm. And the Don did not make that possible because it was a dying river. And now, how is it now?
0: There is some great, exciting things to report about, especially the Lower Dawn right now. So certainly conditions are much better than they were in the 50s, but it's still one of Canada's most urbanized watersheds. I think 90% of the watershed is, you know, non-porous surfaces, which means that water runs fast into the waterways, it runs hot, and it runs salty in the winter when all the salt from the city streets runs into the water. All of the dog feces and everything else the rest of the year. Because of that high level of urbanization, we don't have the wider watershed absorbing that water as it should. So there are some intractable problems, I would say, in the Dawn, but we're seeing, you know, phosphorus levels have come down, which is good for aquatic life. But the really big development over the past 10 years has been the work to reimagine the mouth of the Dawn River in relationship with the city. They have created really wonderful and quite viable wetland spaces that are doing kind of triple purpose. Their main function is flood protection. So it's this heavily armored landscape, and like, now when you look at it, it looks like a natural wetland after it's been constructed. But while they were building it, it's like the bottom of a swimming pool. You know, it's so heavily constructed in order to channel the floodwater if we do face a major flood event. So it's dealing with that flood protection problem. It's creating wetlands around that area to provide for wildlife, but also sequester carbon and absorb some of those waters. And it's creating a recreation space for Torontonians, which, I mean, I sound like a tourism promoter, but I'm kind of excited about it. It's been a long time in the making.

0: and it just proves this idea of life in this rich sense of the word as being drawn to an opening out of healthy, fresh, flowing water.
1: Thanks so much for coming out and being part of this.
2: Pleasure. Yeah.
3: Yep. It was great to meet you.
0: Yeah, I could have listened to you both all day. Thank you.
4: My pleasure.
0: Yeah.
5: I think of the 11-year-old Yuvan, helping to grow this riverland back into life, even as his own emergence was being contaminated by violence at home. I think of both land and boy finding ways to transform themselves, to cleanse themselves of poisons that have settled deep down over a long period of time. I have learned a new kind of water literacy from Yuvan, a terraqueous one, in which the opposition between river and land is undone, replaced with a metamorphic vision of river as a shape-shifting being, never only itself, and always in conversation and interanimation with both earth and human body.
6: Robert McFarlane speaks of Yuvan Aves, a young man in Chennai, India, from whom he takes great inspiration.
0: At the heart of all three of the main sections of the book are three people who have been moved close to death by life, and then who have also then been in some way revived by their relationship with rivers. I couldn't have foreseen that. In a way, it became the purest proof of the book's argument that the rivers are life forces. And one of those is this young Indian naturalist and activist called Yuvan Aves, who I'd been friends with for 5 years before I travelled out to Chennai to meet him. And if the rivers are the ghosts and monsters of that section of the book, Yuvan is one of the angels. And he suffered a really brutal childhood. And so he's known a lot of harm in his life, but he has remade himself astonishingly. And I travelled with Yuvan and I learned so much about resilience. And I came to understand through Yuvan that despair is a luxury and hope is a discipline. And by that I think I mean that watching him try to bring rivers and all that lives with rivers back to life in Chennai against these astonishing forces that were hostile to the life of rivers, political and chemical and industrial. And I thought, well, compared to this, what right do I have to feel despair? And then hope is a discipline, because I saw that although he was imagining a better future for rivers and people, he recognized that couldn't just be a fantasy. He had to step firmly towards it, organize, gather, work for change. He's utterly inspirational.
1: The biggest part of the book is in Quebec, and it's simply titled The Living River.
0: Yeah, this third section of the book, the longest but also the fastest running, without a doubt, the bit I wrote fastest and lived fastest, I suppose, is where it all comes together. All the tributaries of thought and people and story and river, they all converge there on this river called the Muteshkeshi with the Magpie. And we were dropped by float plane about 110 miles up the system, and then we kayaked out over 10-11 days. And before I kayaked that river, I went to see Rita Mestakosho, this poet and community leader in the Innu township of Equanisht, near the mouth of the river, and I asked her permission to travel down this river, and she just laughed at me. She was like, yeah, you can have my permission, but the permission you really need is the river's permission. I was like, what, Rita, how do I get that? And she gave me this extraordinary set of instructions. I had to pitch my tent every morning facing east. I had to gather her water from a certain place, Labrador tea from another place. I was not to take my notebooks on the river, and that struck fear into my writer's heart. And we eventually came to a negotiated settlement where I could take my notebooks, but I couldn't write while I was on the water. I could only write at night or in the mornings on the banks of the river, so that's what I did. But she also said to me, you can ask one question of the river that will be answered by the river, but it's got to be the right one. And I was like, how will I know? She was like, you work it out. Just don't look too much with your eyes. Don't think too much with your head. Feel more with your heart. Yeah, it was an amazing set of kind of preparations for that journey. So she prepared me to be, I think, open to that river in ways I wouldn't otherwise have been.

0: My first sight of the Muteshikau Shipu itself catches my breath. A world snake in the green, cliffs dropping near sheer to water, house-sized boulders on the banks, time falls from the rock faces above. Water blue-black and glossy in the deeper, calmer runs, peat brown where it is stretched towards and away from rapids, churning green, gold and cream in the rapids and falls.
1: This is a big river, a wild river, and it's not dammed until there's one small dam near its mouth. And when we descended it, it was a big river in a big mood. Everything about it was huge, forceful, muscular. As soon as we were on it, in many ways, my will was sort of surrendered to this force, this presence. It was also utterly beautiful, and it travels through trackless forest. You don't cross a road or any infrastructure until you reach the sea. So we fished as we went. We portaged hard, and every day we were descending that river. We were capsized, we swam, we were buried in it, we negotiated big, big rapids. And I know this is an experience that many people in Canada have growing up. You have an extraordinary river system here, but it's like nothing I'd ever done. I grew up as a mountaineer, and I've been on big mountain trips that have lasted weeks at a time, but nothing prepared me for this river and what it did to me. And it basically wore me away. It wore away so many things that I took for granted, I took as orthodoxies.
0: Then, faintly, I feel it. A current. The slightest of pulls. Follow me, please. Come this way. And long before I can see the mouth of the Muteshikau Shipu, I can sense it. For I am suddenly now in the threshold where flow takes over from flat. And I call back to Wayne with a whoop. Can you feel it, too? Can you feel it? And an involuntary shudder of force moves through me. And the current's pull becomes stronger, less negotiable. You will come with me now. And then it is as if the lake has somehow tilted, such that I am now sliding down its slope, and the water ahead is behaving strangely. A funny piece of water, that, for it looks deckle-edged and cockled, forming a tangle of movement and shallow turbulence. But then, amid that turbulence, I see a huge arc of silver-smooth water, a flat, fallen slice of moon over which lines and coils of foam are sliding, seemingly without friction, in perfect laminar flow. And my boat bumps over the stipple line that marks the boundary of that shining moon slice, and I know I have crossed the event horizon, the frontier beyond which all things tend towards the river.
2: So it had this incredible force, and yet you say in that chapter that it seems counterintuitive, but a river can be drowned.
1: The only thing that can drown a river is a reservoir, a dam. Hydro-Quebec, of course, have done this immense job of conversion of so many of Quebec's rivers into hydro systems. And the Romaine River, just to the east of the Muteshikau Shipu, has just concluded its multi-dam project there. And that has brought jobs, it's brought power, of course, it's brought money to the region, but it has also drowned a lot of ancestral lands. It has also really drowned the river. So the Magpie, the Muteshikau Shipu, is next in line. And Rita and others at the Equanisht community, along with the Mingani Regional Council, drafted this extraordinary mirror resolution declaring the river to be a rights-bearing being. And in the Innu version of that, the river is recognized as alive. And so far, it has worked. It's thrown this sort of imaginative force field around the river. But we shall see what happens if and when Hydro-Quebec do decide to dam the Muteshikau Shipu. But I know Rita and I and others will be very active in its defense.
2: Yeah, she said that the river would reveal to you the reason you came, the true reason you came to the river. And she also said that you would, as you mentioned, come to have a question for the river. So what did you find that question to be, and what did you find that purpose was?
1: In an odd way, I don't want to try and paraphrase it, because what happens at the end of this book, what happened at the end of the river, there are two endings to the book, and both of them were complete surprises.

0: surprises to me. They astonished me, and I wrote them down more or less as they happened to me. And I've never had a stronger sense of being written by, thought by, a force, a surrounding, an environment external to me. But at Day Short of the Sea on the Muteshikau Shipu, we came to this place called the Gorge. And Gorge, of course, is what we call the throat as well. It's the throat of the river. And we approached the edge of the gorge that day, where millions of tons of water a day are crashing through this immense bottleneck. And in ways I can't account for and do my best to describe in the book, but in a way where language really starts to run and liquefy, so many things that I had taken as certainties fell away, were dissolved, vanished really. And yeah, I had something like a mystical, religious, ecstatic experience. It's just that the god was a river. And my heart is full of flow, and I sit because I can no longer stand. And then I have the dim but unmistakable sense of the shatter belt of my awareness, of an incandescent aura made of something like bears and angels, but not bears and angels, something that is always transforming. And in that moment, it is clear to me that this is the aura of the river being. Why should a god make choices we recognize as choices? And the coast of my mind senses this force, and I know that this is no Pepper's ghost, no projection or illusion or trick, and that the question Rita wanted me to ask of the river is nothing to do with fear or age, but is after all, and of course, the question of life, which is not a question at all, but a world. Find the current, follow the flow. And the river's voices say and sing what I cannot comprehend. And each time I lean my mind out to listen, they retreat in the measure I approach them. And for those few seconds, beckoned on and shivered by that hourglass-shaped and silvered force that is a mouth and has a tongue and utters, after miles and minutes and years on the flow and in it, I am rivered.
1: What does it mean to be rivered?
0: I think it means to be opened. I think it means to move away from a small self, to use Yuvan's phrase. It means to understand that life, this world we live in, time, is composed of flow and of relations. It's not composed of units and boundaries. That is easy to say, but it's not so easy to feel if you've grown up in the kinds of philosophical traditions I have. But the river opened me to that understanding, to those ideas. And I have very little of what I understood of time is left by what I went through over those 3 to 4 years on the rivers, and particularly on the Muteshikau Shipu. And the very ending of the book, this very short epilogue, where the river becomes time and flows forwards into the future. Again, I thought the book was finished with I am rivered. Of course, that's the ending of this book, full stop. But then I walked up to the little spring near my house, and a sort of scene played itself out in my imagination absolutely spontaneously. And yeah, time had flowed on in that scene, and I was no longer present in the world. And I wrote that down, but really the spring waters, they told that story. And the river, the big river, made the seeing and the hearing of that story possible. Yeah, that is how the rivers were my co-authors, utterly and fundamentally.
1: So we've talked about how human activity, human behavior, our worst impulses can kill rivers. And we've also talked about how humans' better instincts can restore rivers. How do rivers restore people?
0: A beautiful question. How do rivers restore people? Rivers revive themselves with our help or without our help. But when they heal themselves, they heal us too. I believe that very profoundly. And America has a miraculous recent example of this in the story of the Klamath River, which flows down out of Oregon and into California, which was the site of the biggest de-damming project in U.S. history. The campaign for the de-damming of the Klamath was led in large part by the Yurok tribe, and the last of the big four dams that were put up beginning in the 1920s.

0: through to the 1960s, came down last year, and within days of the final big dam coming down, salmon were back. This river had the third biggest Pacific salmon run on the west coast, but salmon had been unable to reach the headwaters to spawn. And the speed with which salmon returned, knew or had been knocking on the door of that dam all of those years, unable to pass, they rushed up, and with them came life to the wider watershed, but also cultural identity to the Yurok people, a salmon people, food security, food sovereignty, a sense of pride, the return of story that itself had been blocked in many ways by the dams. I saw a photo just 3 weeks ago, because Yurok revegetation crews had seeded the banks where the old reservoirs had been, the drowned land, with a mix of drought-resistant wildflower seeds back in February, after the drawdown of the waters. And those flowers had bloomed just this late spring, early summer. And there was lupine, and there was California poppy, and the whole land was just blazing with this yellow and orange flame. And to me, it just looked like hope.
1: Thanks so much for this, Rod. I feel almost vicariously rivered.
0: I've been looking forward to this since I knew it was going to happen. And I knew the sun would be shining.
1: Yeah, like I said, took a Brit to bring the sun to
0: Took a Brit to... Who'd have thought it? From the islands of rain. But, yeah, thank you so much. Thank you.
2: On that bright sunny day, that was Robert McFarlane, a renowned British natural history writer and the author of Is a River Alive? Special thanks to John Johnson, a professor of history at the University of Toronto, and Jennifer Bonnell, an environmental historian at York University and the author of Reclaiming the Dawn. This episode was produced by Chris Wadskow. 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Technical production, Danielle Duval and Emily Chiarvesio. Our web producer is Lisa Ayuso. Senior producer, Nicola Lukšić. Greg Kelly is the executive producer of Ideas. And I'm Nala Ayed.
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7: Robbie Hoffman only had one question at the top of her mind when she started doing stand-up comedy. Where can I go to bomb? She'll tell you how failure ultimately helped her succeed and why playing a character based on her own life in the TV show Hacks was horrifying.
8: From CBC News, The World This Hour, I'm Neil Herland. The United States says it has carried out strikes in southern Iran in self-defense. The announcement comes as the U.S. says a deal to end the war may be close. Sasha Petrasik reports.
9: In the narrow, strategic Strait of Hormuz, traffic is building in anticipation of an opening. As an optimistic world economy cheers on a potential deal to end the U.S.-led conflict with Iran. Yes, says Iranian spokesman Esmail Begai, there has been lots of progress on many topics, but no deal is imminent.
10: We're still a work in progress.
9: On the U.S. side, Secretary of State Marco Rubio is also cautious.
10: So we have what I think is a pretty solid thing on the table in terms of their ability to open up the straits, get the straits open.
9: U.S. officials say that and a declared end to the war would be the first steps in a memorandum of understanding.

0: probably.
1: But Israeli Prime Minister Benjamin Netanyahu says, we will keep striking them. We will not be letting up on the gas pedal. Sasha Petrosik, CBC News, Toronto.
2: Prime Minister Mark Carney says the push for separation in Alberta is a dangerous bluff. Last week, the Alberta government decided to add a question to the fall referendum on whether to hold a future vote on separation. Carney is drawing comparisons to Brexit when Britain left the European Union in 2020.
3: I saw firsthand what happened in the United Kingdom when the view was vote for this, it'll be soft, and then we'll negotiate, etc., and they end up. And they're still 10 years later trying to undo what people didn't think they were voting for, but what they ended up having.
2: Ottawa is reviewing the referendum question to see if it triggers the Federal Clarity Act. Under that law, the House of Commons decides whether a question is clear enough before it can be put to voters. The Carney government says it's providing evidence to Israel of Canadian flotilla activists being mistreated during their recent detention and is asking for an independent investigation. Rafi Bujikanian reports.
4: Prime Minister Mark Carney says he spoke to Israeli President Isaac Herzog on Monday as he seeks a full investigation. 12 Canadians were among the hundreds of activists on dozens of boats that were apprehended by Israel in international waters as they set sail toward the naval blockade on Gaza. Everyone's now been released, but one Canadian alleged to CBC News that he was beaten up and stabbed while he was detained. Activists from other countries have made accusations to other media about being sexually assaulted. Ottawa says Canadians were denied consular services while detained, a violation of the Vienna Convention. Israeli Foreign Minister Gideon Saar accuses the activists of provocation on behalf of Hamas, saying Israel will continue to act in full accordance with international law, and he's asked Canada to investigate a rising number of anti-Semitic incidents here. Rafi Bujikanian, CBC News, Ottawa.
2: The head of the African Centers for Disease Control, Jean Kaseya, is defending the organization's handling of the current Ebola outbreak. Critics say health officials moved too slowly in their response to the health crisis. Kaseya believes that his agency should be congratulated.
5: On the 15th of May, Africa CDC declared this outbreak when we got evidence that more than one country was infected. Second, we immediately started to interact with authorities who declared this outbreak the same day and started to work on the plan.
2: Kaseya says he's warning several countries, including Kenya, Ethiopia, and Tanzania, that they're at risk of an outbreak. The World Health Organization says there are now 220 suspected Ebola deaths and more than 900 suspected cases. The Montreal Canadiens are playing the Carolina Hurricanes tonight in Game 3 of their semifinal series in the Stanley Cup playoffs. Right now, Carolina is ahead 2-1 after the first period. The series is tied at one game apiece. And that is your World This Hour. For CBC News, I'm Neil Herland.
6: Good evening, I'm Matt Demoul with the Environment Canada weather forecast for Quebec. A few clouds tonight in Montreal with a low of 14 degrees, sunny and windy tomorrow with a high of 28. In Quebec City, a chance of evening showers with an overnight low of 8 degrees, a thunderstorm risk tomorrow afternoon with a high of 24. In Sherbrooke, fog patches developing overnight with a low of 10, tomorrow sunny and a high of 27. And in Gaspé, possible showers tonight with a low of 7, another chance of showers in the morning with a daytime high of 9 degrees.
7: I'm Tom Power. Welcome to Q. Check this out. When the Canadian comedian Robbie Hoffman started doing stand-up comedy, she asked people around her, okay, where can I go to bomb? And now she's doing the exact opposite of bombing. She's an Emmy Award winner. She stars in the hit HBO show Hacks. She's performing stand-up to sold-out audiences all around the world. So Robbie will be here to talk about her early days climbing the ranks of Canadian comedy and chasing her passion while also looking for some stability. That's coming up. Plus, has your phone made you worse at noticing things, like actually stopping and looking at something? The comedian Sheng Wang has built his whole career exactly on that. The ordinary, mundane stuff that you might just scroll by. He'll be here to tell you about his new comedy special and about the power of pausing. Coming up on Q. So when I say a career in the arts, here's what you probably think. Predictable schedule, bank account that regularly replenishes, a dental plan. Yeah, when the comedian Robbie Hoffman

0: was starting out, she actually had a feeling that in a life in the arts, all those things were possible. And I'll spoil for you, she was actually right. These days, Robbie's all over the place. You might have caught her on the HBO award-winning comedy Hacks, where she plays Randy, this unexpected agent's assistant in Hollywood.
1: Where were you before this? One of the agencies? Or?
2: Oh, no, me. I never been nowhere.
1: Hmm?
2: Last week, I was a Hasidic Lubavitch Jew living in Crown Heights, New York. Now I'm in L.A. I'm gay and probably an atheist. Till last week, I never even seen a movie.
1: Huh.
2: Have you seen Speed?
1: Yeah.
2: Is that a movie? Sandra Bullock?
1: Oh, yeah.
2: We really should sign Sandra Bullock.
0: Can I tell you the true story? That HBO show Hacks and her character in it, like, that was written for Robbie Hoffman. It was, like, based on her actual story, and she's going to tell you that story in just a second. Robbie's also a favorite on the HBO show Rooster, playing Mo, who hates her roommate's boyfriend.
2: Oh, my God. I am so sorry for talking in my own apartment. I hate him.
0: Robbie's also on tour with upcoming dates, including Vancouver, Edmonton, and Winnipeg. So, yeah, she's found some steady, predictable work. But Robbie Hoffman's journey into comedy has been anything but conventional. She was born into an ultra-Orthodox Hasidic community in Brooklyn. Her mom left that community when Robbie was still a kid. She and her 9 siblings ended up in Montreal. And as a young adult, Robbie started trying out stand-up comedy while holding down a full-time job in accounting. She moved to Toronto for a job as a writer's assistant on a kids' show called Odd Squad. She worked on a bunch of Canadian comedy programs like Workin' Moms and Baroness Vaughn's Sketch Show. And now she's really made it in Hollywood. I sat down with Robbie Hoffman, and you never know what she's going to say the entire time you're talking to her, so it's really, really fun. I talked to her just before, a while ago, when she did this sold-out stand-up set at Montreal's Just for Laughs Festival. How are you?
2: Fantastic. I'm fantastic, based on that intro. I mean, how else could I be?
0: I mean, it's pretty good. And I didn't even mention, what was that Vogue article that came out about you? The Robbie Hoffman season is upon us?
2: Robbie Hoffman season upon us. Plus, you didn't mention, I just got from my agents right now.
0: Tell me.
2: Variety, Hacks Breakout. Robbie Hoffman joins Steve Carell's new HBO comedy. I mean, it's just, I'm living one of the greatest lives I've heard about in recent history, you know, and I'm thrilled that it's to me.
0: I'm thrilled that
2: I get to hear about such a great life and it's me. It's unreal.
0: Does it feel like a moment, like, does it feel like there's a lot of attention on you right now? Does it feel like this is a moment that a bunch of stuff is happening? Or does it feel like sort of just a continuation of what's been going on for a while?
2: I just think that, like, when I go back to Canada and I haven't seen friends for a long time, you know, every time something happens, whether it was even in Canada, getting my Crave 1 hour special, or then getting my first American writing job, or then getting my first TV, you know, acting job, or then selling my own show, it always feels like people are like, this, you know, this is your big break or whatever. And for me, it's always been a series of breaks. I've been very, it's been like a steady flow, which is very nice. It's not, I'm not the overnight sensation. I'm definitely a grower, not a shower. I know he knows what that means.
0: Hey.
2: I know it's CBC, but I'm definitely a grower, not a shower. And it's just been really a nice ride. You know, the pace of it has helped me really kind of enjoy the brunt work of it. It feels like, yeah, this is what we're working towards. We continue to work towards. And it's felt very comfortable.
0: Does the sold out hometown show for Just for Laughs? I mean, that feels like a moment where you might be able to stop for a second. Like, you might be able to say, like, hey, this is where I started doing comedy. And look, I'm coming back and doing this big sold out show at the big festival. Will this be a big moment for you?
2: I mean, to be perfectly candid with you, Tom, if I may, I've been selling out in my hometown for some years now.
0: I know, but maybe there's something about the JFL in this, you know? Yeah.
2: I've sold out JFL before, but that said, this one did sell out within actual minutes. I think it was posted and then sold out.
0: What does that mean to you? Your hometown show to sell out that fast. It must be meaningful.
2: Well, you know what? Montreal is bittersweet for me. It wasn't the warmest city to, and I mean that figuratively and literally, to start stand-up in. It was a very small city. The Just for Laughs Festival was this big international festival, but the local scene was pretty gritty and pretty stale and kind of in many ways old. And the kind of spots I had to go to, I remember there was like this like

0: single dude in his 50s or whatever who was kind of, I don't know if pervy or desperate, but the line is close. And, with the kind of guy who made you like hang out in order to get stage time. Like, I was doing good work and I would say, hey, can I perform the show? It's like, well, we don't see you hanging out. It's like, I don't really want to drink, with all these 50-year-old dudes. I'm in my 20s, I kind of have my own friends. I'm in school, I'm, but. As soon as, so I only did Montreal maybe a year and a half, I want to say max two. By the time, even in that second year, I was already, I got my driver's license, my impetus to get my driver's license, which this is such a an urban city thing not to have your license till your mid-20s. But I got my license to be able to drive outside of Montreal and do some of those shows in the weirder small towns like the Cornwall and the Hamilton and Ottawa and Waterloo and I don't even know all these other towns, and then eventually made myself to Toronto, where I was really embraced. But of course, coming from Montreal, they have this kind of rivalry, one-sided rivalry with Toronto, that Toronto sucks. It's the Leafs. It's terrible. So I thought Toronto would be terrible, and it ended up being the greatest city I think I've ever lived in. But going back to Montreal and selling out is kind of like the people were always with me, not necessarily the industry there.
1: Yeah, I
0: If that
1: understand.
0: makes
1: No, it
0: sense.
1: does make sense, and it answers a couple of, or like leads me to answers of some stuff I was curious about anyway, which is that, so, I mean, you moved to Montreal with nine of your siblings. So then you end up going to McGill to do accounting because it's stable. Like you can, there's a job in there
0: Oh,
1: for you.
0: yeah.
1: You can get a laptop. I heard you say you can get a laptop. You can
0: I
1: get,
0: got one for
1: you
0: free.
1: get a free laptop. You get a couple of bucks guaranteed.
0: Oh.
1: And then when you want to do comedy, you say, what's the best place to bomb? You talk to someone, you say, what's the
0: Yes.
1: best? I find that really interesting.
0: Yeah, there were really only two clubs there. And I knew I didn't know nothing. So my whole thing was like, where do losers go? Let me see if I even want to do this thing. And I went to one of the clubs and asked, I guess somebody working there, I don't even remember what's the best place to bomb. And there was this guy's loft, George Braithwaite's loft. But it was horrendous. But it was also very cool at the same time. It was cool and horrendous. It was like one of these, raw lofts, whatever, but it was really quite raw. And he lived with an artist who painted massive paintings that actually were so cool looking back. And the apartment, the loft was a dump, but it was a great dump. And a lot of people just came in there, to get reprieve from the cold, the Montreal cold. And I went on a very cold night, a December night, I remember. And I brought two of my high school friends, and we were all just like sheltered young girls.
1: Did you have jokes written? Did you have?
0: I had like five, yeah, I had like ideas. Like I was talking about my family back then. But yeah, these guys, I thought they were 1,000 back then. They must have been like 30. Okay. But I'm like, these guys are 1,000. And they were having shots. And I didn't really, with that. And they were smoking indoors way past when it was like, it was not legal to do that. But this loft didn't care. I guess it was somebody's house, so they could, but I just went up there and this is when like a lot of those like men started talking to me, not in a way, but like in a way to give me advice. Like they saw that there was something there, so how could I get in there? And I would hear advice like it takes 10 years to find your voice and things like that. But what I was hearing personally about my stand-up was like, you have such a unique voice. Like I had the opposite. Like I first had the voice, and then it's like the material came versus some people start with the material and they find themselves and their voice.
1: Yeah, a lot of people start doing impressions of comedians that they like, and then eventually they figure out who they are along the way. You're saying you came out, you kind of knew exactly what you were right away.
0: Yeah, well, I didn't know, but like anything I said, let's say it was a topic that was, in the zeitgeist or something popular. If I talked about it, it was somehow a fresh take. So it didn't matter. I kind of had the pick of the litter of material. I could talk about anything, and it being filtered through my lens came out this new perspective. So that was kind of what I just

0: discovered there in Montreal.
1: So the question I had about that was, if you're going for accounting at McGill because it's safe, you can get a free laptop, which you did, and you got money out of it.
0: Thank you.
1: When you come from not a lot of money, having money is important.
0: Yes.
1: And then I was like, well, hold on. How do you then leave and then go to Toronto to get to work on TV shows, doing writing jobs and do stand up in Toronto? I was like, that seems the opposite of security. That seems the opposite of having steady money. But what I'm hearing from you is it sounds like it was already working by the time you decided to make that call.
0: Well, yeah. So when I started stand up, I said 6 months, if it's not working, which is a nothing time, but again, who care? I didn't know. I also didn't know about stand-up. There was no like stakes. Like I was like, okay, if I do this thing, it doesn't matter. I have this job. I get paid every 2 weeks, direct deposit. I mean, there's nothing better. So, but by 6 months, it was starting like people, there was like a hubbub a bit. But then I still always like security to this day. When you talk about my career, it's always going. It's because of that need for stability. I've made it, you know, God willing, somewhat stable. When I left accounting, I remember I got this agent because I wrote a script. Again, I didn't know anything about comedy. And I thought once I knew about it, I was like, oh, yeah, wasn't Seinfeld a stand-up? Ellen was a stand-up. Like all these people I realized were stand-ups, but I thought they were just TV people. But I thought, oh, every stand-up has a pilot or something. So I just decided to write one. Not knowing that actually many stand-ups only do stand-up. They don't write. But I just was like, I have tons of things to write. So, and that script never got made, but it did get me, it circulated.
1: Yeah.
0: And it got me rep. And she would send me jobs like, oh, a week in a writer's room. I'd say, I can't do it. I can't take off work for, I said, you only can bring me something long-term. And she's like, that's not how TV is. It's not long term. It's a week. It's 2 weeks. I said, I can't do it. I'm not leaving my stable job for 2 weeks. But Odd Squad, the kids show in Toronto, was looking for a writer's assistant. And it was 6 months, which is the longest so far. And when I heard 6 months, I said, there's 6 months I can prove myself. Okay. And then it ended up being there 3.5 years and winning my first Emmy. So I left for a stable, in my idea, stable writing job. I didn't leave for the 1 week or the 2 weeks.
1: So the story I wanted to get was that you mentioned that you wrote, because you didn't know, you thought Seinfeld, you thought Ellen, these were just people who were just TV people. So you wrote the script. The story that I heard is that you posed as a courier and went into the offices of HBO Canada. Could you tell me that story? Yeah, can you tell me that?
0: Yeah. So I wrote this script. And I really knew nothing about how to get a script. I figured like right away it would be, I'm like, oh, it's terrific. Right away I liked it. I was like, oh, this is a shoe-in. But I was like, who makes TV? And then it's like literally me researching like at home on my free laptop. Like, and I was like, oh, there's an HBO Canada office. There's a Movie Network Canada office. There's like something called TNT or whatever. I don't know. I just decided to print my script at work for free, where we had very nice printing room and staplers and whatever. And I put it in nice manila envelopes. I stole a lot of supplies from KPMG. Shout out to the accounting firm who hired me. I appreciate you. But they had all the good supplies. And I just like printed it like 5 or 6 times, put it in an envelope. And I just showed up there to the big building or whatever, where it was. I don't even remember. And from the cold, always freezing, I took it out of my school bag. And I was like, hey, like the president of HBO asked to read this. I don't know if they, I assume. So they were like, you know, the security guard, whoever's at the front desk is like, we don't have a president. I said, I don't know. I'm just a courier. They asked me to get this to the HBO, whatever.
1: Yeah.
0: You know, and that's how I got my first option deal from HBO Canada.
1: I can't believe it
0: for $1,000.
1: I can't believe it worked. Like, I can't believe, not to say nothing regarding the script, Robbie, don't get me wrong. I would have thought you walk in pretending to be the courier, give this to someone, they would go like, eh, whatever. Like, it must have been something else that they would have read it after you pulled that, and they would have read it and said, no, I think we should work with this person.
0: Yeah, like I said, that's actually what got me the rep. So that script that I wrote, yeah, it was probably, now looking back as a real

0: TV writer. I mean, I'm sure there was all kinds of wrong with it, but probably the heart was there and the idea was there. You know, the idea is always, you can kind of learn everything else. You know, the idea is the nugget, is the gold. So I think the idea was probably good enough that they were like, we're obviously not making this insane thing. You know, I didn't know anything about budget. I probably had planes in there, and then, you know, and then I was like, well, whatever, you know, you're writing blue skies. But I'm sure the heart, the voice, and the idea were there. And so even though it didn't get made, it was circulated. Who is this new young writer? Obviously, I was not even really a writer. I just wrote this one thing. But I guess the difference of people who are writers and non-writers is writers write. And I was already writing. So that's what that was.
1: You're listening to Q. I'm Tom Power. You're in the middle of my conversation with Canadian comedian Robbie Hoffman. You might know her from the HBO show Hacks 2. Robbie recently got an Emmy nomination for her role in Hacks. She plays Randy, this agent's assistant in Hollywood. And like Robbie, the character is originally from an Orthodox Hasidic community in Brooklyn. The show's creators actually made the role based on Robbie's real life. I asked her about the moment she got the call.
0: It was horrifying.
1: The really?
0: Creator, yes, I don't have the temperament for this business. Again, I can't be told, like the creator of Hacks calls you and said, we wrote a part for you and you have to audition. I read it was like, I don't have the temperament to audition. I can't even deal with the struggle. Like, they tell me it's written for me. And then if I don't get that, how humiliating. That's even worse. That's like they give you the layup. All you have to do is tap it in. So it's horrifying to think about not getting a part written for you. It's way worse. It's like they've set you up perfectly. Thank God I dunked it in. I did the audition.
1: were you free?
0: Who knew acting as you, you could do okay.
1: But I would be worried. I would be worried that I'm
0: exactly,
1: like, am I really acting as me? Am I doing like a version of me, you know?
0: But that's what happens. So that's exactly what happens. You do a version of you. Because it's not quite you, you know, Randy is more timid, eager, all that stuff. I'm swaggier, more aggressive, maybe not more aggressive in different ways, but the heart is the same. The character is obviously the same, but it's not quite you. And that's almost hard because it's like, you know, if I have to be the boogeyman, okay, you put me in a costume, I'm like totally different.
1: Yeah, but now I have
0: to be like mostly me with a twist. Like I have to be Twilight Zone me.
1: Yeah. It sounds impossible.
0: It's horrible.
1: How was the audition?
0: Horrible, but great. Like, it was horrible to have to audition because the thing I have with auditioning is like, I'm way better acting than I am the audition. The audition process is not acting. You don't have the characters. You're not, it's kind of like interviewing for a job. It's the same thing. Like, the interview is nothing like the job. You could say whatever the hell you want in the interview. It doesn't matter. It's like, yeah, you know, like, when I was interviewing for regular jobs, not in entertainment, I used to say stuff like, because I heard it was good to say, I would say, you know, I'm very laid back and easy. It's like, I'm not late. I don't even know what that means, but I heard it was good, like laid back. I'm not laid back. I used to try. It's like, I don't even like pulp in my orange juice. I'm laid back. Like, but you know, the interview process is very different than the actual job. And that's the same for the audition process to the acting. But if you can get it, you can get it pretty close. And that's what's been good about it. Since then, I've been auditioning. And like anything, it takes practice.
1: How's bringing so much of yourself to the story? Like how much of like I mentioned, like it's a pretty unique story that they wrote for you, you know, like about, based on you, you know, your character coming from a Hasidic background in Brooklyn, not something you see on TV a lot. How has it been to bring that whole experience to this role, or is that on your mind?
0: Well, I'll say this. Had they cast anyone else, they would have been canceled. You can't just, you know, they clearly wrote it for me, you know, and you're getting away with murder if you have an inside perspective to, you know, that character. So I think, how was it bringing myself? I bring myself to everything. I can't explain that. It's like when my mother was upset that I don't go by my given name, I go by Robbie, you know, she's like, you know, you're ashamed to be Jewish or, you know, like, how could you switch your name? It's like, Ma, you think within 10 seconds of me being on stage, people are like, I wonder if she's Catholic. Like, there's no way, you know, or the queer community gets bad at me that I don't always talk about queer stuff. And I know it's like me being me on stage. It's like, it's gay enough. No.

This first part of my conversation with the Canadian comedian Robbie Hoffman, who played Randy in the HBO show Hacks, which is currently in its final season. The last episode airs next week. Coming up more with Robbie, but let's hear some music. And this is from the Hacks soundtrack, and it really is just a thinly veiled excuse to play one of the greatest songs, Linda Ronstadt, and You're No Good.

0: We did an interview with Linda Ronstadt one time, you know that? And it was, because she doesn't talk a whole lot, right? Because she's sort of given up her singing career. But it was about her desert cookbook. And I remember it very well. I don't even know if that's still online, if you can listen to it. But it was a treat for me to talk to Linda Ronstadt about cooking, like her New Mexico cooking history. That's Linda Ronstadt with You're No Good from the soundtrack to the TV show Hacks. You are right now in the middle of my conversation with the comedian and actor Robbie Hoffman. Robbie's originally from Brooklyn, grew up in Montreal, has spent the last couple of years kind of breaking out. She's been part of the HBO comedy show Roosters with Steve Carell. She played Randy in the HBO show Hacks. That character actually created for Robbie. Robbie was born into an ultra-Orthodox Hasidic community in Brooklyn. So was her character. Robbie's mom moved her and her 9 siblings to Montreal when she was still a kid. And Robbie's been telling me about auditioning for that role in Hacks, like auditioning for a role that's based on you. Turns out Robbie almost could have gotten her big break a lot earlier than that on Degrassi, The Next Generation. That's where our conversation picks up.
1: I got an audition, but then they wanted me to go to Toronto, which was like 5-hour drive. They called my house, like the acting teacher or scout or whatever he was. He called my mother and said, you know, we really want to see, you know, we'd love to see like an audition in Toronto. Like, and I guess it was, he sang with some of the other kids. So maybe I could have met Drake. Who knows?
0: Pretty cool.
1: Not too late to meet Drake.
0: No,
1: hello, Drake.
0: No. He listens. He's a big public radio guy. He's listening
1: fantastic.
0: Now.
1: Yeah,
0: he's
1: a big, fantastic. But my mother didn't like that a grown man is saying he's going to take her daughter. They're going to drive. They're going to have some type of road trip to Toronto. She's like, it's not happening. She's staying right here. You're not taking my kid nowhere. My mother thought the whole thing was perverted. And there was no way that she was letting her daughter go with some strange man. Like, what did she need? A flag? Like, there's no way some pervert's calling the house. But she assumed all men at this time. It's not her.

0: she couldn't even imagine pictures being $200, but that he was going to, and she goes, you're not, I don't want you near her. So you're not taking her nowhere, and you're not taking these godforsaken pictures.
1: You know what, man?
0: And that was the end.
1: Like, I'm here laughing at it, and I'm here about to ask, like, oh, were you upset that you didn't get Degrassi? But also, sounds like a really nice gesture on your mom's part. Sounds like a nice protective mom thing to do, you know?
0: My mother didn't have a lot. We grew up on welfare, but she was going to do the basics. It was a no-frill parenting. She was going to feed us, shelter us, protect us, period. Like, if any of us had been diddled or whatever, that would be on her. So she was very suspect of everyone, and probably as she should have been.
1: Yeah. She must be proud of you now, given that you know.
0: She's very proud.
1: Is she?
0: Yeah, she's very proud.
1: God love her. Is she in Canada?
0: The only reason I'm doing the queue here, Ma, if you're listening, the only reason I said yes to this queue is because she listens to Canadian programming.
1: Listen.
0: Tom, that's the only reason, no offense, I've said yes to this, because my team is like, oh, it's this thing in Canada. I said, it's actually quite big in Canada. It's not just a thing in Canada. I'm in. I like Tom. I like his shirt. And that's the end of it.
1: I paid her a significant amount of money to have that happen, Robbie. So I'm glad it all I'm glad it all worked out. I got two questions left. Two kind of Canadian-y, two Canadian-y questions. Hold on. Was your mom funny? Before I get to those two questions, your mom
0: hysterical.
1: Funny?
0: Hysterical.
1: Yeah.
0: One of the funniest people alive. We liked laughing at her, but she could laugh at herself with us. And she was amazing. I mean, I was just with my mother this weekend. I mean, her describing, you know, how she watches movies on the VCR. I mean, she's a Luddite. She's an eccentric. She's certainly my mother.
1: Two Canadian questions left. One is, you worked on two great Canadian shows, Working Moms, Baroness Von Sketch. What do you remember working on Working Moms?
0: Working Moms was incredible. It was just a really fun room. It was an all women's room, which I've never had and never really, you know, I never considered it, but it was really fun. And, you know, the show was gossipy. Our room got to be gossipy. I brought in such crazy ideas. You know, for me, working in a room versus working on my own show is two different hats. You know, working in a room, I can bring you 10 ideas that day and I'm not married to any of them. If they work, great. If they don't, I don't care. I leave at 5. I'm done. I'm going to do stand up. I don't have homework. And I'll come in tomorrow with 10 new ideas. And then when I write my own show, it is a lot more personal. I am more involved about, you know, tone and larger, you know, larger look and feel of the show. So it's a very catharsis thing to work in a writer's room, to just go there, blurt out whatever the and not have any responsibility towards the ideas.
1: So you mentioned you would go do stand-up. This is the other one I wanted to ask you.
0: Yeah.
1: You went to LA and started doing stand-up, and things are going very well now. I read this quote when I was doing research. You said that Canada has let me get away with murder. Do you find that you're received differently in Canada than you are in the U.S. or vice versa, or you were when you first started doing stand-up in the U.S.?
0: Well, I think Canada's just really proud of me now. So I mean, Toronto knows this, but I come to Toronto every year to dump my new stuff on them. And they might be some of the first audiences to hear anything that I'm doing for the whole year.
1: Why do you come back here to do that?
0: I don't know. It's a dumping ground for me. It's like kind of when you go home and you drop your stuff off in your laundry. That's what Toronto is. I come and my lingerie, and it's just like coming home from camp to your parents' house. It's just like you dump everything, what's in the fridge, and you just chill out.
1: And that's what you mean by they let me get away with murder. You can maybe push,
0: yeah,
1: you can
0: they
1: push
0: don't
1: a little
0: care.
1: Bit. Yeah.
0: Yeah, I can yell at them. I could do this. I could do that. Good news is I'm leaving tomorrow. Let's say they are mad at me. Goodbye. See you next year. I'm not staying for the mess. I'm not cleaning up.
1: I ended up watching this video on YouTube from like 14 years ago of you as like, I think you were like a kid. You were going to like Schwartz's and you were going to like another like late night Montreal.
0: Right.
1: Do you know what I'm talking about?
0: Yeah, it's probably one of the first like video stuff that I did. I wish they would take these things off the internet, but anyway.
1: When the Montreal show is over, the one you're doing, the big homecoming show, you're in Montreal, the show has just ended, it's late in the night. Where do you go?
0: I will actually, I know it's cliche, but I will go to Schwartz's. I'll probably be at Schwartz's or at Bustan. Bustan is the Lebanese shawarma place. I mean, they have a few of them now in Montreal, but they're phenomenal. You can't beat that garlic sauce.
1: I used to go to the Maine across from Schwartz's, but in the club.
0: Yes, my mother.

0: goes to the main because she doesn't do a line.
1: Me too. Me too. It closed down, Bobby. Did you know that it closed down?
0: The main closed down?
1: The main closed down. It's a bummer.
0: Well, it was because you and my mother were there.
1: Me and your mom. And
0: they didn't need the main and Schwartz's right there. Let's be honest.
1: You're right. But I've never gone to Schwartz's since the main closed because I don't want to wait in line.
0: Won't do a line and she won't do the prices there now. But now my American dollar goes pretty far at Schwartz's. I'm pretty happy.
1: I'm glad me and your mom have so much in common. Robbie, I will say Canada, very, very proud of you. And thanks for coming on the show and thanks for making the time.
0: This is a lot better than I thought it would be. So thank you, Tom.
1: Thanks. Thanks for setting the bar low for me, man. I appreciate it.
0: Yeah. I can't wait to hear this and share it with my mother. Thank you so much, guys.
1: What is bigger praise as an interviewer, as a radio broadcaster than this was better than I thought it was going to be? My conversation with the comedian Robbie Hoffman from a little while back. If you live in Vancouver, Edmonton, or Winnipeg, Robbie's got some shows coming up in those cities in June and July.

0: I'm Tom Power. You're listening to Q. Have you ever tried to wash a cookie sheet? It's a surprisingly hard thing to do. You start to wash the cookie sheet, the water splashes off of it, the water goes on the sink, water goes on the counter. It's awful. What about you're like, oh, I'm going to go hang on the monkey bars. My kid's playing. I'm going to get on the monkey bars too. Oh, no. Turns out you are incredibly out of shape and should not be on the monkey bars. These are the things that maybe you don't give that much thought to, but when it happens to comedian Sheng Wang, he makes a note of it. There's a potential for a joke there in the ordinary, in the mundane, and the slightly annoying and uncomfortable. Take a listen.
1: I'm feeling pretty good. I've been trying to eat more berries. I'm real passionate about those antioxidants. It's weird. I don't even know what oxidants are. I just know that I'm against them. It seems like whenever you eat something that's yummy, there's some oxidants trying to bring you down.
0: I feel the same way about biotics. Sheng Wang making a very valid point about berries and antioxidants in his latest comedy special, Purple, which is out now on Netflix, which is his second ever Netflix special, which is a big deal to get to. Sheng's been working at this, though, for over two decades. He was born in Houston to Taiwanese immigrants. He'll tell you how he kind of fell into stand-up when he was a student at Berkeley. He moved to San Francisco and started grinding it out at comedy clubs all around the city. That's where he met the comedian Ali Wong, who's now the director of both of his Netflix specials, a gigantic comedian herself and also a buddy of his. I talked to Sheng Wang about his approach to writing jokes, about how he thought, and this is interesting given the comedy that might be showing up on your phone right now, how he thought he'd have to be mean to make it in comedy. We talk about that. And also like the presence and stillness that we are not getting in our society these days that you actually need to write observational comedy. But we started with his upbringing. Take a listen. Much stand-up or comedy when you were a kid? Were you watching a lot of it on TV? Was there any of that in your life?
2: No, not at all. It was the 80s. We had very few channels. We didn't have cable, so it's PBS and a few other channels. So it's like weird daytime TV stuff, cartoons, PBS. I never got into like sitcoms, really. I think I watched like Home Improvement as a kid, but like never got to like Friends or Seinfeld. It wasn't what I like to consume.
0: Was there any laughter at home?
2: I think so. I think it was a fun place. You know, I just didn't really care that much for TV. It wasn't what I grew up on. I was mostly out and about running around on my bike, playing at the bayou, playing in the backyard, digging holes.
0: When did you start thinking of yourself as funny? When did I am funny or I can be funny first kind of enter your head then?
2: There's moments in your childhood when you're just forced to be on stage, whether it's like, you know, like end of summer camp, like the last day you got to do something for the parents or something like that. Like in those moments where I had to like do, like they just put me on the stage, it was fun. Like something happened. Suddenly I didn't want to be there, but now that I had to, I was locked in and I would ham it up for this moment and this crowd. And, you know, I just,

0: remember like just being like committed to the moment. But subsequently, I think in college, I joined a student group that was like, whatever you want to do, we will produce a show and you can do it.
1: Was that Theater Rice?
0: That was Theater Rice.
1: Tell us where Theater Rice was and what it was.
0: It was a student group on Berkeley, at Berkeley campus. And that's where I went to college. And they just wanted to promote Asian Americans doing something creative. They asked, what you want to do? Someone else said stand up. I copy them and I tried it and it wasn't great. I had fun. You know, it was my first time writing so-called writing jokes, which I just basically stole or, you know, tried to copy other comedians that were on TV. And it was a fun moment, but it wasn't something like, this is what I'm going to do with my life.
1: So what is the inflection point where you go from, because up until now, because you're a great stand-up, up until now, oh yeah, it was funny, but I didn't really want to do it. Oh, I got on stage. Yeah, it went okay, but this wasn't something I really wanted to do. But then what people don't know about you is you grinded for a very, very, very long time in stand-up before this moment that we're in right now where things are really starting to happen and you're doing theaters and you have a Netflix special. Obviously, there is some inflection point where you went and like, not only do I want to do this, but I really want to do it and I want to stick with it.
0: I took a class after college and I started doing open mics in San Francisco. And it's constantly like humbling and exciting and humbling and exciting. And I think the best thing to do is just try to compete with yourself. You're just trying to get you can stumble on one good joke, but then you want to hold yourself to that standard after that. That's all you got to do is just don't stop. And then at some point you're like, oh, I guess this could be a career. Just go to the local comedy club, watch the comedians that come through every weekend, go on an off night, a Wednesday, Thursday night, and see how they do their thing. Cause they're nationally touring working comedians. And so this is sort of the bar. So if you go for a year, you see 52 comedians. These are the people that are making a living doing it. And, you know, you can kind of see, can I get there? And after a while, I felt like I could.
1: You've talked about being influenced by Mitch Hedberg, one of the greatest mm-hmm. comedians of all time. Did he come through? Did mm-hmm. you see him there?
0: I saw him when I was in college. He went to the Punchline in San Francisco. And I remember, yeah, going to that show with some friends
1: from
0: college. It was amazing. He was doing his thing and it was great.
1: Do you have that sort of realization that night? Like, oh, that's the kind of comic I want to be?
0: It was a revelation. I didn't know you could do comedy like this. Mundane things.
2: I bought a donut and they gave me a receipt for the donut. I don't need a receipt for a donut. I'll just give you the money. You give me the donut. And the transaction. We don't need to bring ink and paper into this. I just cannot imagine a scenario where I'd have to prove that I bought a donut.
0: I didn't know you could do stuff like that. Like, I thought I had to be a different person. I had to be, like, you know, a meaner person or a quicker, like, I don't know. I didn't realize this is also a possible path to go down. And so, I mean, the delivery is absolutely part of it, but it was more like this idea that I can be the person that I am and try to write jokes based on these weird thoughts that I have.
1: Yeah, I don't need to get up there and be mean. I don't need to get up there and like stalk the stage and tell stories about my life. I don't need to talk about politics. Do you have a favorite Mitch Hedberg joke?
0: One of my favorites that I always, you know, that comes to mind is like, this shirt is dry clean only. That means it's dirty.
1: First off, incredible Mitch Hedberg impression.
2: This shirt is dry clean only, which means it's dirty.
0: I was holding back a little bit.
1: What do you love the most about the process of writing jokes like that?
0: I love honing. I love honing. I love tinkering. I love the craft. I love coming up with an idea first. The genesis of the idea is always very exhilarating. After that, it's the daily kind of chisel and just playing with it and seeing what you want to do to make it better.
1: The joke, my favorite bit in the whole thing is about your parents and you would have had a happier childhood
0: mm-hmm.
1: if the lighting in your house is better.
3: I realize now the house that I grew up in has depressing lighting. It's so obvious now. But as a kid, I could never figure out what was wrong. As a kid, I was always like, but why is it sad? I was close to having a good childhood. We just needed some lamps.

0: That started from just visiting my parents who still live in the house that, you know, they raised us in. And it's kind of a sad old place. It needs to be updated so badly. And so it just started from visiting home and being like, this is not cozy. These things, these couches are old. They need, we got them old a long time ago. We got them secondhand a long time ago.
1: Okay. So you have that idea of like, okay, yeah. my parents don't really have any lamps. Everything is overhead lighting. It's very, I wish things were cozier. And then you start to what?
0: Then you just keep pushing to see what's a funny way to portray that. Or raise the stakes, which is, it was so close to having a good childhood. We just needed more lamps. You know, that just changes reframing, you know, it goes from like the lighting and being cozy to like your whole childhood could have been different.
2: That's an easy fix. But first generation immigrants don't really prioritize vibes. They think ambiance is Jay-Z's wife.
1: That is maybe the best joke in the whole special, by the way. That knocked me off my feet.
0: I appreciate that. Yeah, I just felt like I needed one more laugh there. And it's just finding it. It's just pushing yourself to be like, and just basically not being content with like what's already there and pushing a little bit more, just trying to juice the whole thing.
1: I got this off your Facebook from years and years ago. You posted on June 10th, 1982, my parents immigrated from Taiwan, have lived in the same house in Houston ever since. And this is the dishwasher we have never used.
0: It's a beautiful dishwasher. Look at that thing.
1: For those listening, can you describe this dishwasher and tell me why they've never used it?
0: I like this aesthetic. It's just like real clean. I mean, it looks like there's a 70s, obvious 70s look to it. There's like one button and a switch, and it looks like it's gonna last for another 50 years.
1: Especially,
0: it's beautiful.
1: Especially if you don't ever use it.
0: Yeah, it's in mint condition. I mean, inside it's full of, you know, it's storage space, and it's also a drying rack, so it's a mess inside.
1: Well, what do you mean it's storage space? There's like stuff in there?
0: Yeah, it's like a drying rack that's they wash by hand and they put it in the dishwasher to dry. this is common Asian American household 101. That's the big drying rack is what that is.
1: I like how methodical you are about your comedy. I like how you were like you think about, well, hey, is this word going to work? And this, yeah. and then I need another laugh there. Were you always like that?
0: No, I don't think I really even appreciated this stuff too much later in my life, you know, like, I mean, in college, I took poetry classes and I took photography classes. And I think it was just a revelation of like, it's so cool to be able to capture, share and articulate. I'm really just trying to share something cool that I saw or something that I just realized or understood.
1: Yeah, but the how of the way you do that is interesting to me. And I think it'll be interesting to people because, like I said, some people say, hey, I just got stuff to share. I want to share it. Not everybody hones, hey, this word and is better than this word, or but. Like, you are that methodical with the words you use. And I was reading, maybe you could tell this story. At one point, you were really intentional about the way you looked on stage, that yeah. You had short hair, you had no beard. For people who can't see you right now, you have long hair and you kind of have a goatee-ish thing. And then especially mm-hmm. You kind of have a longer one.
0: Yeah.
1: But for a while there, I was reading, it was very intentional. When you did comedy, you wanted to be as nondescript as possible. What did you look like, and why did you want to be nondescript as possible?
0: There was kind of two things going on there. A mentor comedian had kind of got this idea in my head that it's good to go on stage and not have anything to be judged or to distract the audience with. So you're more of a blank slate kind of thing. So I kind of agreed with that. I kind of was leaning into that. But I kind of also just like this idea of being kind of generic, especially when people would come up to me and be like, hey, great set. And then they would kind of tell me about someone in their life. They'll be like, oh, you look like my coworker. You know, then maybe I do look like your coworker. Maybe we're just Asian people. Maybe we're just Asian dudes that have glasses. I kind of like that idea of, if they did like my comedy, maybe it'll give them a more reason to like kind of question their assumptions about this coworker, to help humanize this person a little bit more, perhaps.
1: This coworker who may or may not look like you, you may be able to, through your comedy, be like, hey, like this, whoever this person is you're telling me about, that's a real person. That's

0: It's a real person with thoughts and emotions and the desire for safety and for love. This is a real human being.
1: That was a little bit on my mind, because I do feel like, things are quite different now. But 20 something years ago, there was a little bit more pressure about representation. And it was a little bit of a thing where sometimes I felt like audiences had certain expectations when they saw me get on stage, and I didn't necessarily fulfill them to them.
0: Like, you were supposed to talk more about being
1: whatever they thought an Asian comedian was supposed to be saying, and I wasn't doing it. So I had these feelings it was just off to them.
0: It must be freeing to kind of free yourself from that a little bit. Like, is that why you grew your hair out? Is that why you?
1: The hair thing was just an accident. This was a COVID, I canceled my haircut March 2020. I didn't get a haircut for maybe a year and a half or something after that. And then this happened. And then people started started saying nice things to me that I'd never heard before. And so I was like, well, maybe we can keep it and see what happens.
0: My last question is about sort of the nature around observational comedy in general, like the idea that you can because for people who haven't seen your comedy, a lot of it is just about, is taking things that happen to each of us in every single day of life and finding some kind of beautiful absurdity in it. When I was reading about you, I found out that when you're on tour, you like to go to botanical gardens a lot. You like to sit in botanical gardens without the phone and be present amongst nature and amongst plants. So my question is the mindfulness necessary to sit in a botanical garden or to sit in nature and be contented with what's happening around you and not need much else? Is that the same muscle that allows for good observational comedy, to be able to notice things about life and write jokes about them?
1: I think so. For me, it's just being present. It's just being engaged with your life right now, and for me, it comes from what helps me is hanging out with nature and hanging out with kids, nieces, nephews, my goddaughters. They still have that sense of this is everything. This right now, this is everything. That childlike sense of wonder, right? That's something that we should try to protect and nurture and nourish in ourselves, because that's what makes life, it just makes life interesting and magical. And when you're in that state, you just notice things, whether it's something external or internal, how you feel about this thing.
0: Yeah. And I would imagine that those moments can lead to jokes.
1: Yeah. That moment when you're that joke about the drawer in the kitchen, this thing that we all do when we have our kitchen drawer too full. And so when you're trying to open it, it gets stuck. And that's something that happens pretty regularly. We all have that moment, and it's usually not very pleasant, but it's funny. It's kind of funny because we're kind of fighting with our drawer and the things inside. And it's this irony of having too much stuff and you can't access it. It's just a funny little moment that we don't normally even think about. And so it's nice to be able to be present enough to step back right when you're about to emotionally lose it and catch yourself. Whenever that happens again, I want to be a little bit more aware in the, just not swept up in that,
0: Yeah. You want to be a little bit more aware of the emotions you're feeling in that moment. And you know what? And I'm glad it led to the jokes in this special, which I really, really loved. I really, really got a kick out of it. And thanks for the time today. I really appreciate it.
1: Thank you, Tom. Really appreciate you.
0: My conversation with comedian Sheng Wang, his Netflix special Purple, is out now.

don't know who's playing fiddle on that. Greg Hill playing. That's the Montreal musician Lorraine with a song called Freewheeling here on Q. And that is it for Q today. Tomorrow on the show, Howie Mandel has risen the ranks as one of the most popular and longstanding judges on America's Got Talent and Canada's Got Talent here at home. He'll be here to tell you about finding joy in life, especially in seasons of his life when everything happening offstage is a little bit messy. That's tomorrow on the show. If you want to get in touch with me, q@cbc.ca. We'll see you soon. Later on.

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1: SSRI antidepressants have been around for 50 years, but their effectiveness and how often they are prescribed have come under fire. What do we know about their efficacy, and what should we be looking at in terms of other options for treating depression? It's coming up on The Current Review.
2: From CBC News, The World This Hour, I'm Neil Herland. Prime Minister Mark Carney calls Alberta's planned vote on the separation issue a dangerous bluff, and he likens it to Brexit in the UK. Carney and other federal politicians are back on Parliament Hill, with many talking about the referendum question announced last week by Premier Danielle Smith. Tom Parry has reaction.
3: Is it helpful to ask these fundamental questions? No, it's not helpful. Of course it's not.
4: Prime Minister Mark Carney says Ottawa is looking at the question being put to Alberta voters to ensure it complies with the Clarity Act. As for a referendum campaign, the Prime Minister says he'll press hard to keep Alberta in Canada.
3: A strong Alberta in a united Canada.
4: Federal Conservatives say they too will campaign to keep Canada together, though there's little sign of any united front with the Liberals.
5: Like, literally, the Liberals have campaigned against the entire country for a decade by shutting off access to our natural resources.
4: Michelle Rempel-Garner, a Conservative MP from Alberta, accuses Carney of pointing a finger at Alberta with his remarks about the risks of separation. The Bloc Québécois is arguing Albertans alone should decide their future and the Prime Minister should stay out of it. Tom Parry, CBC News, Ottawa.
2: Police west of Toronto say they've taken down an international extortion ring. Peel Regional Police have arrested 17 suspects linked to multiple shootings and arson aimed at South Asian businesses. They say restaurants and trucking companies were among those repeatedly targeted. Nishan Durayappa is the police chief. He says he's confident the community is now safer.
6: This year alone, in Peel,

0: we have seen 620 rounds from illegal firearms discharged. The group is responsible for roughly half of those rounds. We believe that we have made a significant dent in their ability to operate.
1: The joint operation also involved investigators in the U.S. and Surrey, B.C. Tim Hortons is planning a huge expansion and says it's making changes in who it's hiring. Karen Pauls looks at what the company has brewing.
2: The coffee giant says it plans to open 80 new restaurants, renovate 400 others, and hire 10,000 local staff.
3: Because here, it's not just a job.
2: It comes as Dunkin' has announced plans to bring hundreds of the donut and coffee shops to Canada, but the plans may also be a response to criticisms, like this TikTok post.
4: Because Tim Hortons upset a lot of people because they hired so many temporary foreign workers.
2: During pandemic-era labor shortages, Tim Hortons lobbied Ottawa to expand the temporary foreign worker program, but says that's no longer necessary. In a statement to CBC News Monday, the company says one of the biggest misperceptions about Tim Hortons is how the temporary foreign worker program has been used, adding less than 4% of staff were hired through it. Experts say the competition will be good for Canadian coffee lovers and local workers. Karen Pauls, CBC News, Winnipeg.
1: We now know which players are attending the Canadian men's soccer training camp this week, the last one before the World Cup kicks off next month. The roster released today gives soccer fans a glimpse at who might be representing Canada on home soil. Jesse March is the coach of Team Canada.
5: We're going to be younger. We're going to be more dynamic. We're going to have more players playing at a higher level. We're going to be athletic and strong.
1: The roster names key players, including star defender Alphonso Davies. There were concerns about whether Davies, who's dealing with a hamstring injury, would be ready to play. Six more players will be cut from the team before the final World Cup lineup is announced on Friday. And finally, the Montreal Canadiens are playing the Carolina Hurricanes tonight in Game 3 of their semifinal series in the Stanley Cup playoffs. Right now, the game is tied at 2 after the second period, and the series is tied at 1 game apiece. And that is your World This Hour. For CBC News, I'm Neil Herland.
6: Good evening, I'm Matt Demoule with the Environment Canada weather forecast for Quebec. A few clouds tonight in Montreal with a low of 14 degrees, sunny and windy tomorrow with a high of 28. In Quebec City, a chance of evening showers with an overnight low of 8 degrees, a thunderstorm risk tomorrow afternoon with a high of 24. In Sherbrooke, fog patches developing overnight with a low of 10, tomorrow sunny and a high of 27. And in Gaspé, possible showers tonight with a low of 7, another chance of showers in the morning with a daytime high of 9 degrees.

0: and welcome to The Current Review on CBC Radio 1. My name's Matt Galloway. Coming up, artificial intelligence data centers are cropping up across this country. Many communities are pushing back, saying the data centers are noisy, take up too much power, water, and in some cases, valuable agricultural land. We'll hear from one community in Alberta where farmers banded together and fought the building of an AI data center and won. And then three doctors on what we know and don't know about the efficacy of antidepressants, whether they're being overprescribed and what other ways may exist to treat depression. But as scandals grow and trust erodes, we begin by asking, who's policing the police in Canada? In Ottawa in recent months, stories about misconduct in that city's police force have been piling up. There is the case of an officer who was charged with assault, criminal harassment, and the improper use of a police-issued gun. Two other members of that force are accused of making unauthorized searches of police databases, and a police sergeant was accused of sexual assault and sexual misconduct by college students who he'd been instructing. Of course, allegations of police misconduct are not unique to Ottawa.
1: On Thursday, York Regional Police announced the results of a probe into corruption within Toronto's police force. Seven Toronto police officers and one retired officer face a long list of charges.
2: The judge is raising questions about the extent of corruption in the Winnipeg Police Service. It comes as disgraced former officer Elston Bostock appeared in court today to learn just how long he'll spend behind bars. Bostock,
3: the three officers are with the Toronto Police.

0: service, and they were vacationing in Barcelona. Spanish police say that two officers are accused of sexual assault and assault causing injuries. Now, police say it happened.
1: In a few minutes, we'll talk about what all of these cases mean for Canadians' trust in police. But first, Christy Neese is CBC Ottawa's justice reporter. She's in our Ottawa studio. You've done a lot of reporting on the Ottawa Police Service, and we have a lot to get through. Let's start with the case of Sergeant Robert Cléroux, who died by suicide in March of this year. Shortly after his death, you began investigating his behavior as an officer and as a trainer. What was the spark behind this?
2: Well, a colleague of mine wrote a story about Sergeant Robert Cléroux's death right after it happened in early March. He was a well-known and quite well-liked officer in Ottawa. He did a lot of community work, and people had really great things to say about him. Police also took the occasion to sort of talk publicly about mental health and the heavy toll policing can take on officers. After all this, an officer reached out to me. They said there was more to the story and that this positive coverage of Cléroux was sort of unfair to other officers who had struggled with their mental health and died in sort of relative silence.
1: Tell me about the person you identify as L and what you heard from her.
2: Mm-hmm. About the same time that first officer got in touch, a woman reached out to CBC. She's a former Ottawa College student who was studying police foundations, where Cléroux had been supervising students during simulations of police work. We're calling her L because she's pretty embarrassed about what happened and worried about repercussions. So Elle tells me Cléroux sexually assaulted and harassed her about 4 years ago. She told the college at the time. The college interviewed her and another woman who had complaints about them, about Cléroux rather. And in the end, they were told Cléroux could no longer teach there. There's also a third student. We're calling her G. She says Cléroux sexually assaulted her twice in a cruiser during ride-alongs around the same time as what happened with Elle. After speaking to these women, I found out that an investigation into Cléroux began this past fall. He went on medical leave. He was suspended with pay in January, and the investigation was ongoing when he died. That was March 6th. He had not been charged at that time.
1: What prompted police to investigate, and when did police have a sense that these allegations were swirling around?
2: It was a promotion, apparently, according to multiple police sources. Cléroux was about to be made staff sergeant, rather, in November last year. The sources say that another sergeant who had been passed over for the job came forward to police brass, and that this sergeant showed them Elle's anonymous warning about Cléroux from years earlier. And that's when the Ottawa Police Professional Standards Unit started looking into it. Elle says Cléroux called her actually in November and told her the same thing, that a colleague complained as he was about to be promoted. I've seen a record of that call. To be clear, though, we haven't been able to confirm who came forward or what their motivations were.
1: What have you heard from the chief of police in Ottawa, Eric Stubbs, about this?
2: I'd asked for an interview but didn't hear back, so I talked to him after an event at City Hall. I asked if the force knew about the allegations before Cléroux's pending promotion. Stubbs said he knew the answers to some of these questions, but he was more focused at the time on helping Cléroux's family. I asked him whether it was the promotion that finally prompted someone to come forward. Stubbs said that what I heard wasn't 100% accurate, but he wouldn't say what was incorrect. He said that because Cléroux died and the investigation is over, nothing's going to be sorted out, and so we're not going to get these answers.
1: There are other troubling allegations about activity within the Ottawa Police Service. Mm-hmm. There is one officer, a police constable, who conducted, 77 unauthorized searches of a police database on 44 different women, said he was looking through the database around them for personal reasons, including curiosity and attraction. There is another officer who was accused of unauthorized searches on people, including his ex-partner, a woman that he was having a relationship with, and women that he met at a gym. And then there are allegations around the president of the Ottawa Police Union as well. What can you tell us about all of this?
2: We'll start with the police union president. He's the head of the union for rank and file officers and civilian members, and he's under investigation by Ontario's police watchdog. Someone has accused Matthew Cox, that's his name, of sexual assault dating back to 2008, so quite a while ago. Right now, the SIU is looking into it, and it'll decide whether criminal charges are warranted or not. While that investigation's happening, he's still working as union president. There's an Ottawa police superintendent as well, Mark Patterson. He's facing discreditable conduct charges. He's accused of a few things, having a sexual relationship with a woman he was recruiting, using his position to influence the recruitment process, and engaging in a sexual act with a member of the public without her consent. A different officer we can't identify.

0: identify is criminally charged with assault, harassment, and improper use and storage of his police-issued Glock. Those are intimate partner violence charges, which is why we can't identify the officer, and the alleged victim is a member of the force. So, yeah, it's quite a few things.
1: This isn't the first time that the Ottawa Police Service has dealt with allegations like this. It was a CBC investigation in 2021 that described a culture of sexism there, right?
0: Yeah. In 2020, 2021, and 2022, there were quite a few stories about gender-based misconduct and violence allegations by officers. I remember a lawyer sort of describing it as the force's Me Too moment. By February of 2022, a total of 8 Ottawa police officers were suspended with pay after being accused of violence or misconduct involving women. I covered some of them over the following years. One of them, Constable Yurick Brisebois, he was found guilty by a judge of threatening to kill a woman during a domestic dispute while he was holding a kitchen knife. He got a conditional discharge. That means that as of this month, he no longer has a criminal record if he followed certain conditions. So after the criminal conviction, he admitted that he brought discredit to the force and he was demoted for 2 years. What's especially interesting about his case is that he worked for the partner assault unit before the domestic dispute. So in investigating problems like this, a police prosecutor said he used that position as part of his threats of violence to his partner. I remember she said the public expects police to protect victims of intimate partner violence, not to be the perpetrators.
1: What are you hearing from other officers in Ottawa who are not involved in the long list of cases that we have run through?
0: Yeah, well, when we did this story, we expected to get a lot of complaints because, you know, the nature of Clear's death, it's a very sensitive topic at the force. But I've heard so far from about a dozen current and retired officers, mostly men. There hasn't been a single complaint so far. They say these are important stories to tell. Some of them want action and answers, and they want the culture at the force to change. There have also been more tips, which led to the other stories. I think there's like a perception out there that police protect each other no matter what, but that's really not true. Like hundreds of people work at the Ottawa Police Service. They don't all feel the same way. And some of them really want the force to better handle issues like this.
1: I have to let you go, but what is the force doing about all of this?
0: It hired a workplace investigations firm to review its safe workplace program last year. Those findings are in. I don't have them yet. The force wrote in a statement that it needs to improve confidential reporting, response times, training, support systems, transparency. It says updates to the program were made earlier this year and are being implemented right now. I asked for specifics, but don't have those yet. This is actually the second time in recent years that police have gone back to the drawing board about its complaint policies. In 2020, the force did the same thing. And as a result, it set up a new office to handle complaints, but then it shut it down after a year, saying that it wasn't working, and then commissioned this latest report. Hopefully, I'll get more details about the changes being made soon.
1: Christy, this is really great reporting and really important to talk about. Thank you very much for this.
0: Thank you.
1: Christine Neese is CBC Ottawa's justice reporter. She was in our Ottawa studio. For many Canadians, each new headline raises the same uncomfortable question. Is this about a few bad apples or is it about the culture of policing itself? Akwasi Owosubempa is a sociologist at the University of Toronto who has spent years studying policing and the criminal justice system. What do you make of what you just heard about what's happening within the Ottawa Police Service?
2: Well, I think like many Canadians, I'm quite troubled by, you know, not only allegations, but findings of misconduct amongst officers. And obviously, when we hear kind of repeated instances, it raises questions about what's happening in Canadian policing.
1: It's not just in Ottawa. Earlier this spring, we saw charges as a result of a York Regional Police investigation called Project South. This was about the Toronto Police Service. 7 active Toronto officers were charged with helping organized crime and conspiracy to commit murder. There were, again, accusations of accessing the police record system. There have been breaches around that record system in the past as well. Unexplained license plate queries, searches of on-again, off-again girlfriends, tracking one officer who was accused of tracking down a victim from a case, hoping to ask her out. When you hear stories like that, were you surprised? What goes through your mind when it comes to the scale and scope of those allegations?
2: Yeah, I'm not surprised by any means, given the number of police officers that we have in this country. You know, when I look at police corruption here, and, you know, corruption is part of misconduct more generally, but where we're looking at kind of illegal activity and activity for personal gain, police corruption doesn't appear to be widespread in the sense of being, you know, like routine across most officers or most police services. but most

0: Certainly, you know, based on what we've heard and what we've seen in past cases, police corruption does exist. It recurs, and it needs to be treated as a standing institutional risk rather than a set of these kind of isolated events.
1: An institutional risk. What does that mean?
0: Well, if you think about the vast powers that police are given and the nature of the work that they do, we ask them to investigate criminal wrongdoing. They're given, again, an immense amount of power. They're given weapons. They're given access to evidence lockers. And so there are risks that are posed when individuals come into these institutions and are given those powers and access to things that most members of the public don't have access to.
1: There are consequences, and I want to come back to the trust issue in a moment, but there are consequences when it comes out of that Project South investigation. The Globe and Mail has reporting that roughly 30 federal prosecutions are now at risk. These are cases that relied on those officers as witnesses. The cases could now collapse. The convictions could be appealed. What's the ripple effect for the justice system and the confidence in the justice system when these sorts of things happen?
0: Yeah, you know, I think this is a really big issue. So as you've noted, like individual cases and a wide number of cases can be jeopardized. If an officer is found guilty of engaging in corruption, then cases that they have ongoing and even cases that have been closed may need to be further examined, may need to be reopened and may be undermined by that. The police rely on the public to help them to cooperate as victims, as witnesses, and even as the accused. And so certainly for victims and witnesses, if they are concerned that their personal information may be leaked or they lack trust in the police, then they're less likely to engage as victims and witnesses, making the police's job harder to do.
1: You also have the story of three off-duty Toronto officers who were charged with sexual assault after an incident in Spain. They have now been suspended with pay, although police say that could change. How well do you think our current systems hold police to account?
0: Of course, there's criminal prosecution. There are their own kind of professional misconduct investigations that may unfold. And so we have systems to keep police officers accountable, but there are undoubtedly gaps in those systems. One of the things that was raised in the interview you just done with Christy was a matter of transparency. Mm. You know, from my perspective, there needs to be a much greater level of transparency here. We don't have a national database, for example, on police misconduct or police corruption. And so there's a lot that could still be done to give the public more confidence in our ability to address these issues.
1: Some of the most revealing insight has been delivered through the publication of a book by Hank Edzinga, who for many years was a face, if not the face, of the Toronto Police Service. He was the head homicide investigator, led investigations into huge cases in that city. And one of the things he talks about was when he was a young officer and he saw misconduct, he tried to report it and he was branded a rat. That a fellow officer grabbed him, slammed him up against a locker, called him a rat, and essentially said that his career would be ruined by that. We hear a lot about the thin blue line, this idea that officers are reluctant to speak up when a colleague is doing something wrong. Christy was saying that there are many officers in Ottawa who are upset by the behavior that she is reporting on. But why is that thin blue line so hard to break, do you think?
0: Yeah, you know, the thin blue line is an interesting piece here, you know, this code of silence. And as has been mentioned, and as you've said, I think most law-abiding officers are going to do their job and want to do so in a law-abiding manner. And officers that are engaged in illegal activity and misconduct undermine the work that they're trying to do. So I don't think that they necessarily, or I don't think that they have the support of law-abiding officers. But at the same time, policing is unique and this code of silence has emerged and has long been a feature of policing. Now, I think, you know, that may be eroding over time, but the code of silence is one of the big problems. And that's, again, where transparency is so important.
1: One of the phrases that gets used is that this is just a few bad apples. Hank Edzinga, in our conversation, said, when he was talking about Project South, don't think for a second, these are his words, don't think for a second that it's just seven bad apples. This runs through the service and goes all the way up to the top, essentially pointing the finger at the chief's office. How do you see that? Is it just a few bad apples?
0: Well, again, I think that this is an institutional problem. There are institutional weaknesses that allow this to happen. You know, given the work that Hank's done over several decades, he's got a much better insight than I do as to the full extent in a service like Toronto. But given the nature of misconduct and especially where illegal activity is involved, you know, none of the parties that are involved in that have a desire to have that, you know, come to the public light. So, you know, we know much less about the scope and scale of police misconduct than

0: is, you know, likely happening. But the extent to which it goes to the top, I can't really say. But importantly, you know, it is in those supervisory roles, whether it be frontline or further up, where we can see those institutional kind of pain points strengthened. And so frontline supervisors, doing a better job of supervising the officers and raising concerns. And when you get to higher levels, instituting mechanisms such as early warning systems that may bring corruption and other illegal activity to light.
1: I have to let you go, but to your point, there are many, many officers, the majority, who do extraordinary work. They also have extraordinary power. And so how do you go about restoring public faith in policing if the trust that is at the root of that power is being questioned?
0: Yeah, this is a very good question. You know, I think one is the officers that go out and do their jobs and do so in a positive manner, continuing to do so and engaging, you know, with the public in a positive manner. One of the, things we know greatly serve to protect public trust and confidence in the police is what's called procedural justice. So in everyday interactions between members of the public and the police treating people with dignity, with respect, giving them voice, allowing them to, you know, tell their side of the story. And I think it's in that everyday policing that we can serve to engender more public trust and confidence, while also, of course, instituting, again, these protective mechanisms, whether it be oversight, whether it be accountability, whether it be transparency, that will give the public more confidence in Canadian policing.
1: Akwasi, good to speak with you as always. Thank you very much.
0: A pleasure. Thanks, Matt.
1: Akwasi Iwosu-Bempah is a sociologist at the University of Toronto with an expertise in policing and the criminal justice system. Get your calendar out and mark this day, Friday, the 12th of June. We are doing a special live broadcast of The Current in the atrium here at the Canadian Broadcasting Centre in downtown Toronto. This is going to be a big celebration of soccer. There is a big tournament coming to town. You might have heard of it. It is the largest sporting event in the entire world. It kicks off in the middle of June, and we are going to celebrate the beautiful game with some great people. We have Team Canada members, former Team Canada members, Diana Matheson and Craig Forrest, who are going to be here. They're going to talk about the players in the World Cup. They're going to talk about how Canada might do in the World Cup. Of course, we are hosting part of that tournament. You'll hear from some incredible coaches who are turning the greater Toronto area into a soccer powerhouse. We have live music from Shad, and others will be here. Toronto is one of the great places to see football. The world is in that city, and everybody has flags and jerseys, and that's what we want to see as part of this event. You can come and see the miracle of radio in front of your very eyes in the CBC atrium. Tickets are free. It begins at 7:37 a.m. It's a live broadcast. 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We're going to have coffee because you need coffee early in the morning. And all of this, a celebration of soccer and this city and this country at a time when the world is coming to Canada for the beautiful game. Again, cbc.ca/thecurrent, and we will see you here at CBC HQ on Friday, the 12th of June. You're listening to The Current Review on CBC Radio 1. I'm Matt Galloway. You hear a lot these days about artificial intelligence. Maybe you're somebody who uses ChatGPT. Services like that are powered by data centers, warehouses full of computers. And as AI grows, there is a data center boom going on in this country. There are already hundreds of artificial intelligence data centers in Canada and proposals for many more across the country. Alberta leads the way with 40 proposals in the works, and the province has been bullish about attracting these centers. Supporters of AI say that the data centers benefit local economies and are necessary for Canada's digital sovereignty. Critics say they're noisy and terrible for the environment, hoovering up power and water, and many communities in Canada and around the world are pushing back against these centers. In one community in Alberta, Rocky View County, which is near Calgary, a group of farmers recently won their battle against a proposed data center. I'll speak with one of those ranch owners involved in the fight in just a moment. But first, I'm joined by Luke Rinaldi. He's a journalist and author of a new story in Maclean's magazine, the title of which is The Farmers Fighting Big Tech. Luke Rinaldi is with me in our Toronto studio. For people who do not know what we are talking about, what is an AI data center?
2: An AI data center is essentially a warehouse full of computers, And those computers are

0: entirely dedicated to training and operating AI. And for us, that means, you know, ChatGPT or Midjourney or what have you, Gemini, et cetera. They do all the hard work of making that stuff actually run.
1: And so just warehouses full of computers.
0: Essentially.
1: You went to one in Calgary, right?
0: I did.
1: What did it look like?
0: It is, you know, it looks like any other sort of shipping depot or logistics hub in an industrial zone. It's a big white building. Once you go inside, there's, you know, a fair bit of equipment. I wasn't allowed into the actual data halls where these computers are stored.
1: What did they say? If you tripped over a wire, you'd unplug Netflix or something like that?
0: Exactly. If I spill some water, if I trip over a wire, your internet goes down, and that's bad.
1: But essentially, I keep saying this, but they're just giant halls filled with hard drives kind of buzzing away.
0: Yeah, that's exactly it.
1: What sort of demand is there for these sorts of data centers powering not Netflix, but artificial intelligence in this country?
0: It's staggering. The amount of demand is huge because everybody wants to get in on the generative AI craze. You know, every big tech company sees this as potentially huge for them and their revenues. And so they're putting a lot of money into this infrastructure that they need to get ahead in that AI race.
1: And governments are pulling for this as well. The federal government and the federal minister of artificial intelligence, Evan Solomon, said this is the most pressing policy and democratic issue of our time.
0: Yeah. The government is very invested in these AI data centers.
1: What is the government's argument for building these AI data centers in this country?
0: For the government, it's a little less about getting ahead in this AI arms race and a little bit more about what they call digital sovereignty.
1: What does that mean?
0: Data sovereignty, which is essentially control over our own data. In Canada, you know, we are thinking a lot more about sovereignty in our geopolitical moment, and that extends to our digital lives. And so the argument is if we have our own AI data centers, we can sort of have control over our own data.
1: How much evidence is there to support that? I was saying to you earlier, I was listening to a podcast and there was an ad for one of these centers and they were calling it a sovereign data factory.
0: Correct.
1: Is there evidence that our sovereignty as a nation is protected by having these giant warehouses full of computers?
0: Yes and no. I feel like it's a step, but not the full picture. If you really want to achieve digital sovereignty, data sovereignty, you need to do a whole lot more than just creating data centers because it really depends who is using those computers in the data centers. Is it a Canadian company? Is it an American company? Is the fiber optic cable that's routing the data Canadian-owned? Is the software that you're using Canadian-owned? And if you sort of go down that checklist, all of a sudden it's pretty fantastical, this idea that we would have a completely Canadian-owned digital life.
1: That right now the majority of the people who would be using those data centers are international or American, particularly American firms.
0: Yeah, absolutely, especially when you think about who are these big AI companies that need all this compute. It tends to be your Metas, Googles, OpenAI, Anthropic, that kind of thing. There's not that many Canadian companies that would really need this amount of compute.
1: I gave in the introduction kind of a hint at this, but the critics of these data centers, and it's not just here, but in the United States and elsewhere, say they are particularly terrible for the environment. What is that argument?
0: Yeah, so there's two pieces to that. One is they need a lot of power because there's thousands of computers in these things, mm-hmm. and you need to power them. And often that involves burning natural gas. That's been sort of the number one way that you create the power for these AI data centers.
1: But you can't just plug into the existing electricity grid.
0: You can, but you then run the risk of jeopardizing the grid's stability and its affordability for every citizen of your province or your country or your locality. The other environmental concern is water. Because these computers get really hot, you need to cool them down in order to keep them running. And often that means just guzzling up a lot of water.
1: What do you do with the water to cool the computers down?
0: There's a few different things you can do. One is there's sort of these waterlogged pads that you sort of lift heat off the computer as air and run it through these waterlogged pads. And the water sort of soaks up the heat and evaporates and the water goes away, but the air cools down. Mm. And so that way you can keep the computers cooler. But at the expense of probably millions of liters of water.
1: There have been stories in the United States of, I think it's Meta was building large data centers, and there are people who are around whose wells started to go dry and what have you. That's what you're talking about.
0: Yeah, absolutely. I mean, the farmers I spoke to and the farmers.

0: To put that into perspective, the one that was proposed in Rocky View County was 900 megawatts. So, you know, orders of magnitude larger. The 26 megawatt one that I visited, quiet, discreet, you wouldn't even know it's there. Mm. 900 megawatts, it's hard to miss that one. And so it's hard to say exactly how loud it would be until you build it. But we know from other, you know, data centers that have been built elsewhere that some of them do have quite a hum.
1: In Alberta, I mentioned the Premier Danielle Smith has made a big push for locating those data centers in that province. What is the pitch for building in Alberta?
0: The pitch is essentially that Alberta has a lot of natural gas, and they see it as a sort of a domestic demand for their natural gas. To have these AI data centers, they need all this power, as we discussed. And so if you get foreign investors building these data centers, or even, you know, domestic investors building these data centers, it creates this market for the gas. And they're saying, hey, we'll make it really easy for you to set up shop here. Our government is invested. We'll clear red tape and we'll get you going.
1: And the payoff is that this will create a lot of jobs.
0: This would create a fair number of jobs.
1: And you admit that in that piece
0: from
1: McLean's. Tell me about the jobs that would be created, because they're specific to the data centers, but also the ecosystem that exists around them.
0: Yeah, absolutely. I mean, critics will say, hey, look, these are data centers. They're warehouses full of computers. You don't really need that many people in them. And to a certain degree, that is true. But I know from visiting this data center and outside of Calgary that, you know, there's 30 people who have full-time jobs there. And then my entire visit long, there's, you know, construction workers going in and out, working on, you know, the hardware or setting up new data halls, whatever. It's just like a bustling hub of employment. And that's not even considering the hundreds, if not thousands, of jobs that would be created from actually building these huge data centers. You know, and a lot of them would be built over the course of 10 to 20 years. And so you're looking at thousands of jobs over, you know, possibly several decades. And that's not nothing.
1: And so one of these data centers was proposed to be built in Rocky View County in Alberta. This was a pitch from a company called Kineticor?
0: Correct.
1: What was the pitch?
0: Kineticor came in and said, hey, look, there's this land that's available to us. We have an interested seller. We want to build a AI data center that would, you know, arrive in a few different phases. It would be on what is now agricultural land. And they said, we're going to build it out over roughly 15 to 20 years. It's going to be 900 megawatts, which is, you know, a little less than what you'd need to power a million homes. Mm. They said it's going to create a fair number of jobs. It's going to make this county a leader in this new technology. It's going to be an economic boon.
1: And this was going to be larger than Central Park, is that right?
0: Correct. It would not be all sort of filled in with warehouses or buildings, but it would be sort of a campus of different buildings that would altogether be bigger than Central Park.
1: So Earl Monroe owns a ranch beside this proposed site of the Kineticor Data Center. His ranch is in Rocky View County, Alberta, and that's where he is right now. He joins us on the line. Tell me about your ranch.
2: My ranch is actually from my wife's side of the family. We purchased it in 2000, but they've been farming the land right next to what would have been the site since 1911. And it's been essentially in grass since then.
1: And you farm what?
2: Just cows.
1: Cattle on the land.
2: Yeah.
1: And so when you heard about this proposal for a data center going in, it was going to be right next door?
2: Well, it's about a mile and a half from our house, but okay. It's right next door to the land, some of the land we have, yes.
1: Yeah. How did you find out about it?
2: We got a letter in the mail inviting us to an open house. Like it identified the you know, what land. And, you know, that they were hoping to do some sort of an area structure plan on the land. But and they probably used the word data center, but I had no idea what it meant.
1: I was going to say, I mean, for a lot of us, this is new terminology. We're just learning this now. Did you know anything about what a data center was?
2: Not really, no.
1: Yeah. And so you go to the meeting, and what did you hear?
2: Well, there was, you know, a few poster boards of what they were going to do. There was no mention of, of power. There was no sort of mention of how they were going to get water. And, you know, it was generally pictures of what would be nice looking warehouses.
1: And so what was your takeaway from that initial meeting? Were you supportive? Were you really concerned? How did you feel coming out of that?
2: In rural Alberta, if you want something done, you have to sort of join the team. So my initial thought, and the next day, essentially, I

0: I contacted our counselor and said, I think that I would like to sit on the area structure plan board because you're going to need the area to be on side. And we were essentially told by the county that they weren't accepting anybody from the area.
1: When did you start to have concerns about this? As you said, you didn't know initially anything about power or water or what have you. When did you start to have concerns about this proposal?
0: That sort of got my back up when they were wanting to put an area structure plan, but not have any of the area in it. We went through a period where we invited residences to come and talk, and I guess that's sort of when we started.
1: When you learned about how much power they were going to require, what did you hear about that, and what did you learn about where that power was going to come from?
0: Well, we learned that there was going to be a power plant there on the final day of public consultation.
1: That they were going to build their own power plant there.
0: Correct. Yeah. Before that, it was just there was one line on a poster board that said, we need reliable power for this project.
1: How did that strike you, that they were going to build their own power plant, a natural gas power plant there?
0: Well, it's suddenly a different project, isn't it? Like, we go from warehouses, which, you know, if you drive out from Calgary, you're going to pass a bunch of warehouses at Balzac, to suddenly enough power to, you know, to generate a million homes. It's not a small project.
1: What about the water issue? This is another concern that people around the world have had when it comes to these data centers. In your part of the country, how much of an issue is access to water?
0: None of the development in the east side of Rocky View County happens without access to water. And that water comes from land that was formerly owned by my wife's family. Mm. The dam is there, but the water comes from the Bow River. So there's been a moratorium on the Bow River since 2006, and the county got access to some of it. But, you know, every house, every cubic meter of water that you have in one project, you can't use it on another one. Mm. Part of what I was concerned about was we have to be responsible if we want development in Rocky View, because if we use up all the water in one type of project, we can't support another one.
1: And was it clear as to where they were going to get the water for this project?
0: Yeah. It was from that same water site. Okay. That was on our land. It was a different, a third pipeline from there to the site.
1: Can I ask you just about the land itself? And one of the things, people will farm land and sure, they will raise crops or livestock or what have you, but farmers work that land and they farm that land too and have an attachment to the land. And as you mentioned, your wife has owned and the family has owned that plot of property for a long time. What were you thinking about how the land was going to be used?
0: Well, once we take land out of production, we can never get it back, or not to the same degree. Mm. So we're always concerned here with every development that goes in. All of our neighbors here, their sole job is to produce food for the world. And our ability to do that is affected by that. And the land that's right next to it, like, we didn't want our agricultural land to be affected by this project either.
1: And so you and your neighbors decided that you weren't supportive of this and you were going to fight back. What did you do?
0: We had a neighborhood meeting, and we went about hiring professionals that we thought we needed to do that. And we, everybody contributed funds towards that. And we had people from across the county. And, you know, the major thing was, you know, like, this might not affect you directly, but, you know, the next time it might be at your place. And so we had people from across the county submit documents and show up at the county office to oppose it.
1: What did you make of the pitch that was being made? And we heard a little bit of this from Luke in his reporting, that the organizations, the companies that are interested in establishing these data centers say that they'll bring jobs to the community, that these are good jobs, but also something like this is necessary for the broader security and economy of the country. What do you make of that argument?
0: Oh, I 100% agree. I don't think there was anybody out there that was opposed to bringing data centers to Rocky View County. We were opposed to the location in the middle of agricultural land. Mm. If you went, you know, south from this project on the same power line, there's 67 quarters that have been set aside for industrial development in Rocky View County. So our point was more that it didn't have to be in the middle of agricultural land to do it.
1: That there's other places that perhaps would be better suited to it.

0: correct.
1: Yeah. There was this council meeting that was held. It went 10 and a half hours or something like that last summer where all of this was decided. Tell me about that day.
0: That was a long day. And if you had asked me 5 minutes before they made the ruling whether we're going to win or lose, I couldn't have told you. There, I mean, we represented less than, 0.1% of the population of Rocky View. And, obviously we didn't want it, but there was a whole bunch of people that would have benefited from it. Yeah. And what you just talked about, the economic effects would have been good for Rocky View County.
1: And so a lot of you folks who were opposed to it stood up and voiced your concerns. Were you surprised that council voted in favor of your concerns, that they voted to shut this proposal down?
0: Well, we weren't sure how they were going to vote. I guess we were pleasantly surprised, yes.
1: Hmm. What has this done to the community? This is a big issue, and it united some people. But as you said, there are some people who supported this as well. What has it done in the community, do you think?
0: Well, it always divides the community somewhat. I mean, we had landowners that were hoping to sell land to the project, and we had other ones that had businesses that would have benefited from the project. And then we had the ones on the other side that were, thinking that that wasn't an appropriate development within this area. Hmm. So it there is some division in there, no question, but we also met a bunch of neighbors that we didn't know as well.
1: Earl, just stick around because Luke's back with us in studio, and I wanted to ask you, when you listen to that story about how that unfolded in that part of this country, what is that story about to you, Luke?
2: It's a story about democracy. It's a story about people actually taking their concerns to the official channels and affecting change in a way that the system was designed to work. And I think we can kind of forget about that, especially when things are happening on such a grand scale with generative AI and all this stuff. Yeah. But when it comes down to it, these are infrastructure projects that need zoning and bylaw and water and easements and all these kinds of things.
1: One of the things you're seeing, I've said this before, but this is not just a story about Canada or that part of Alberta that, as the U.S. midterms get closer, this is an issue in the United States as well. What are you seeing there in terms of the broader pushback against these data centers? The folks who and the companies that are leading what they call the AI revolution say that we need these. We broadly need these. But there are a lot of people, and Earl's one of them, in communities where they're going who say, not here. Thank you very much.
2: Mm-hmm. I think what I saw in Rocky View County was a microcosm of what's happening in many communities across the world, particularly in Canada, in the U.S., in Ireland, which has sort of really embraced hyperscale data centers, these AI data centers. And, in many of these places, it's the same story. It's a developer coming in with a big plan, locals with questions, not always pushback, but simple questions of transparency. How are we going to get power? What does this mean for my electricity bill? Where's the water going to come from? And often there's no clear answers. And it's not necessarily that they're saying we're 100% opposed to the project, but they want to know what they're getting themselves into before they give it the green light. And so often the developers are not offering the answers that they want. And so they're saying, okay, well, we're going to go to council, we're going to go to our representatives, and we're going to say no. Sometimes they win and sometimes they don't.
1: How much of this is a backlash against AI more broadly, do you think? That we're seeing a convulsion. People, sure, like to use ChatGPT or what have you, but people are also really concerned about what this technology might mean for their work, for their kids, and for a long list of things that people are worried about.
2: Yeah, that question was really central to my reporting because I expected it to play a bigger role in the story that I was reporting in Rocky View County. But what actually struck me about what I read in the, letters that Rocky View residents sent to their council is they didn't bring up AI at all. Mm. It had nothing to do with AI or the long-term or big-picture effects of AI. It had to do with water, power, this land, the timeline of the proposal, all that kind of thing. So that was really interesting to me because I had sort of come into expecting to come across this sort of more nebulous unease with AI. And that's certainly front of mind for many people who oppose data centers, which is, look, hey, These tools are jeopardizing our critical thinking skills. They're sort of wreaking havoc on the education system. We don't yet fully understand what they're going to do to the job market. And so a lot of people are just saying, let's not build these things for those reasons. Like, the environmental stuff might be important to them, but they're saying, let's just avoid this altogether.
1: Earl, last word to you. The technology and innovation minister for your province, Nate Glubish, says he wants Alberta to become, in his words, the compute capital of Canada. And there are plans for many more AI data centers to be built in your province. The one that could have been near you has been put on the shelf, and that's not going to happen because of the actions of you and of your neighbors. But what would you say to other communities who are dealing with these proposed data centers?
0: I think we have to have a regional plan on you know, where they're going to go and where they're going to get access to all the stuff that they need, the power, the water, the noise, all of that. The Alberta government's taking a leadership in saying, this is what we want, but they're not taking a leadership in saying, this is how we should get there.
1: And those decisions,
0: leaving it up to those individual communities to make their own rules.
1: Yeah, and the people in those communities are the ones who are going to feel the effects of, as you said, the power and the water and what have you.
0: Correct.
1: Yeah. Do you think it's your story is kind of a cautionary tale for other communities in your province?
0: I think everybody should be concerned with development that happens in your area, and I think there are ways to make these work in our communities, but we have to go about that as a community and as a region, not as, you know, one company coming in and telling people what is going to happen.
1: Mm. Earl, I'm really glad to talk to you about this. Thank you for joining us.
0: Thank you.
1: And Luke, thanks so much.
2: Thanks, Matt.
1: Luke Rinaldi is the author of a new piece out today in Maclean's Magazine, the title of which is The Farmers Fighting Big Tech. He was with me in our Toronto studio. And Earl Monroe is a rancher in Rocky View County, Alberta. That's where we reached him. We did contact Kineticore, the company behind the proposed data center in Rocky View County, but the company declined to comment. 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I'm Matt Galloway. If you were watching TV in the early 2000s, you might have come across this ad.
3: You may feel exhausted, hopeless, and anxious. Whatever you do, you feel lonely and don't enjoy the things you once loved. These are some symptoms of depression. While the cause is unknown, depression may be related to an imbalance of natural chemicals between nerve cells in the brain. Prescription Zoloft works to correct this imbalance. You just shouldn't have to feel this way anymore.
1: That was the promise of antidepressants like Zoloft, part of a group of drugs called SSRIs, selective serotonin reuptake inhibitors. The theory back then was that depression was caused by low levels of serotonin, a chemical imbalance that could be corrected with drugs like Zoloft or Prozac. Decades later, experts say the causes of depression are far more complex. And 50 years after the first SSRI was approved in the United States, U.S. Health Secretary Robert F. Kennedy Jr. has launched a campaign to curb what he describes as the overprescribing of these drugs. To talk about whether SSRIs are being overused and what we know and don't know about their efficacy decades later, we're joined now by three guests. Dr. Gerard Santacora is a professor of psychiatry at Yale's School of Medicine and the director of the Yale Depression Research Program. Dr. Joanna Moncrief is a professor of critical and social psychiatry at University College London and author of Chemically Imbalanced, The Making and Unmaking of the Serotonin Myth. And Dr. Ishrat Hussain is a senior scientist at the Center for Addiction and Mental Health and University Health Network. He's in Toronto. These are wildly popular drugs. And so, Dr. Santacora, I wanted to ask you about the number of people using SSRIs. In the United States, it's something like 1 in 6 people reporting being on one of these drugs. In Canada, roughly 6.6 million people filed a prescription for antidepressants in 2023. What do you make of those numbers?
4: Those numbers are quite high, admittedly. I mean, it's important to realize that SSRI is used for treatments beyond depression, also anxiety and other factors. I think it speaks partly to the prevalence of these disorders and the rates that they're increasing in our society, but also into the ease in which people go to in prescribing these medicines. They become standard first-line treatments in many cases where they don't need to be. But to balance that out, there are many people that could really benefit from these treatments that don't get access to them.
1: Do you think they're overprescribed?
4: I wouldn't necessarily say overprescribed. I would say inappropriately prescribed at times. I think there are many people getting these medicines that could benefit from alternative forms of treatment as first line, but I think there are also many people that could truly benefit.

0: benefit from them that aren't getting access to the treatments.
1: Dr. Hussain, what about from your perspective? As I said, 6.6 million people in Canada filled prescriptions for antidepressants in 2023. Do you believe that these drugs are being overprescribed in this country?
2: I think my answer, like Dr. Sanacora's, is a bit nuanced. I think they are probably overprescribed or inappropriately used for mild cases of depression in people that may benefit from alternatives like psychotherapy. But I think that's a consequence of the structures of the health system. You got to remember that in a publicly funded health system like ours, it's much cheaper to fund a prescription for a few dollars than to get somebody with mild depression access to, you know, evidence-based psychotherapy like cognitive behavior therapy, which costs a couple of hundred dollars for a session. But at the same time, I agree that probably they're underutilized in some populations, you know, including those that are elderly or from racialized groups. So it's a bit of a mix.
1: Are you concerned by that number? 6.6 to a layperson might sound 6.6 million might sound like a high number, but to you, is that a high number?
2: Yeah, absolutely. I think it is high. I think as Dr. Sanacora mentioned, it probably in Canada also reflects a combination of the over-prescribing in subgroups, but also the increased prevalence of mental health conditions over the last decade or so. And I think the two reinforce each other. Mm. You know, for example, in young people over the last decade, there's been an increasing prevalence of conditions like depression and anxiety, which has also contributed to these high rates of prescribing.
1: Dr. Moncrief, do you believe that we broadly rely on SSRIs too much to help people who are living with depression?
3: So I think that we've massively over-medicalized ordinary human feelings and reactions to adverse circumstances. And we've done this, as was really well illustrated in the advert you played at the beginning, by persuading people that depression is a disease, that it's caused by a physical process, a chemical imbalance in the brain. Whereas actually we've never had evidence that depression is caused by a physical process in the same way that lung cancer or pneumonia are caused by physical processes. So we've inappropriately medicalized human feelings. We've also been misled about the nature of antidepressants. We've been encouraged to think of them as drugs that target an underlying physical abnormality, a chemical imbalance, or some other process that's going on in the brain. Whereas actually we've no evidence that that's what they do. And the research shows that antidepressants are not very much different from a placebo when you do placebo-controlled trials. And that difference may easily be accounted for by the fact that they are active drugs. They do make people feel different. And one of the ways they make people feel different is they numb people's emotions. Mm. And so people, you know, don't necessarily feel as deeply depressed or anxious as they did, but they also don't feel happy or joyful or excited anymore. And it's not, although those effects may possibly be helpful in the short term, it doesn't sound to me like they're really going to be helpful for people in the long term, and the evidence doesn't suggest they are either.
1: Let me unpack a couple of things that you said. One is the medicalization or over-medicalization. You point the finger particularly at the pharmaceutical industry for that, right?
3: Certainly the pharmaceutical industry really started these campaigns that changed people's minds. And that's exactly what they set out to do. Back in the 1980s, people thought that depression was caused by divorce or unemployment or child abuse. They didn't think it was caused by a brain process or chemical imbalance. And the pharmaceutical industry set out very deliberately to change people's minds.
1: What is the serotonin myth that you have talked about, not just here in this conversation, but also the research that you've done in the book you've published?
3: Yeah, so this was the idea that was put about by the pharmaceutical industry, also by the medical profession. Medical information supported this view too, that depression was caused by lack of serotonin in the brain. And actually, decades of research have not supported this idea. And researchers and academics and many psychiatrists have known this for a long time, but not informed the public. They've allowed the public to go on believing that we had demonstrated a physical cause for depression, when in fact we haven't. We've got lots of information, you know, lots of studies that show there might be a bit of an abnormality in this or that physical system, but none

0: it's consistent, it's all very contradictory. People have come up with more sort of complex theories about physical causes for depression, but really nothing has been established. So the important thing is, I think, that we are not really in a position to overturn people's previous common sense intuitive idea that depression was not a biologically caused condition, but an emotional reaction to life.
1: Dr. Hussain, what do you make of that? Do you agree with the idea that it's not a deficiency of serotonin that is at the root cause of depression?
2: Partly. I do agree that the chemical imbalance story was always a simplification. And frankly, it did come from the drug marketing in the 90s rather than, psychiatric science. But I think what we believe today about depression and more broadly mental health conditions is a bit more complex. It probably involves multiple factors. You know, some of it may be due to stress biology, inflammation, even genetics. But yes, life events, social contexts as well, I think they all interact. So what I would probably do is reframe it and see depression as being shaped by both life experiences and by biology. And the two aren't really in competition. They interact with each other. And the argument about antidepressants, I would say, the treatment doesn't really have to match the cause perfectly to work. Mm. You know, aspirin treats headaches without there being a low aspirin state, for example.
1: That's all the time we have for The Current Review. 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I'm Matt Galloway. 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
7: From CBC News, The World This Hour, I'm Neil Herland. The United States military says it has carried out strikes in southern Iran in self-defense. The announcement comes as both sides report progress in talks to end the war. Sasha Petrasik reports.
8: In the narrow strategic Strait of Hormuz, traffic is building in anticipation of an opening. As an optimistic world economy cheers on a potential deal to end the U.S.-led conflict with Iran. Yes, says Iranian spokesman Esmail Begai, there has been lots of progress on many topics, but no deal is imminent.
9: We're still a work in progress.
8: On the U.S. side, Secretary of State Marco Rubio is also cautious.
9: So we have what I think is a pretty solid thing on the table in terms of their ability to open up the straits, get the straits open.
8: U.S. officials say that and a declared end to the war would be the first steps in a memorandum of understanding. But Israeli Prime Minister Benjamin Netanyahu says, we will keep striking them. We will not be letting up on the gas pedal. Sasha Petrasik, CBC News, Toronto.
7: Prime Minister Mark Carney says the push for separation in Alberta is a dangerous bluff. Last week, the Alberta government decided to add a question to the fall referendum on whether to hold a future vote on separation. Carney is drawing comparisons to Brexit when Britain left the European Union in 2020.
10: I saw firsthand what happened in the United Kingdom when the view was vote for this, it'll be soft, and then we'll negotiate, etc., and they end up. And they're still 10 years later trying to undo what people didn't think they were voting for, but what they ended up having.
7: Ottawa's reviewing the referendum question to see if it triggers the Federal Clarity Act. Under that law, the House of Commons decides whether a question is clear enough before it can be put to voters. The Carney government says it's providing evidence to Israel of Canadian flotilla activists being mistreated during their recent detention and is asking for an independent investigation. Rafi Bujikanian reports.

0: reports.
1: Prime Minister Mark Carney says he spoke to Israeli President Isaac Herzog on Monday as he seeks a full investigation. 12 Canadians were among the hundreds of activists on dozens of boats that were apprehended by Israel in international waters as they set sail toward the naval blockade on Gaza. Everyone's now been released, but one Canadian alleged to CBC News that he was beaten up and stabbed while he was detained. Activists from other countries have made accusations to other media about being sexually assaulted. Ottawa says Canadians were denied consular services while detained, a violation of the Vienna Convention. Israeli Foreign Minister Gideon Saar accuses the activists of provocation on behalf of Hamas, saying Israel will continue to act in full accordance with international law, and he's asked Canada to investigate a rising number of anti-Semitic incidents here. Rafi Bujikanyan, CBC News, Ottawa.
0: The head of the African Centers for Disease Control, Jean Kaseya, is defending the organization's handling of the current Ebola outbreak. Critics say health officials move too slowly in their response to the crisis. Kaseya says he believes his agency should be congratulated.
2: On the 15th of May, Africa CDC declared this outbreak when we got evidence that more than one country was infected. Second, we immediately started to interact with authorities who declared this outbreak the same day and started to work on the plan.
0: Kaseya is warning several countries, including Kenya, Ethiopia, and Tanzania, that they're at risk of an outbreak. The World Health Organization says there are now 220 suspected Ebola deaths and more than 900 suspected cases. The Montreal Canadiens are playing the Carolina Hurricanes tonight in Game 3 of their semifinal series in the Stanley Cup playoffs. Right now, the game is tied 2-2 at the start of overtime. And that is your World This Hour. For CBC News, I'm Neil Herland.
3: Good evening, I'm Matt Demoule with the Environment Canada weather forecast for Quebec. A few clouds tonight in Montreal with a low of 14 degrees, sunny and windy tomorrow with a high of 28. In Quebec City, a chance of evening showers with an overnight low of 8 degrees, a thunderstorm risk tomorrow afternoon with a high of 24. In Sherbrooke, fog patches developing overnight with a low of 10, tomorrow sunny and a high of 27. And in Gaspé, possible showers tonight with a low of 7, another chance of showers in the morning with a daytime high of 9 degrees.
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1: Counting down. 10,
0: 9, number 8,
1: 7, number
0: 6,
1: 5,
0: 4,
1: 3,
0: taking you all the way from 20 to the top. Number 1.
2: This was the number 1 song from last week.
3: It's officially a cry for help.
2: Yes, that is American singing sensation Kacey Musgraves with her latest number one hit, Dry Spell, which showcases Kacey's wonderful sense of humor. Will it have the power to keep the relationship with number one on our CBC Music Top 20 going steady for 2 weeks? You will need to stick with me until the end of the show to find out. Over the course of the next hour, you are going to hear 3 debut songs entering your countdown, including a new one from the Womack Sisters and one from Shub. Plus, you will also hear which song is the highest jumper on the chart and which song received the most online votes, as well as charting songs from Joel Plaskett, Logan Richard, The Arkells, and more. And here is how your top 20 works. We keep track of Canadian streaming numbers and radio spins every week, and we count up all of your votes that come in to cbcmusic.ca.

/top 20 vote, and that helps us work out the order of the songs that you're about to hear. And all of this music can also be heard on Mornings, Drive, and After Dark on CBC Music. So let's get you going with a glorious, grand new single from the theatrical Ottawa singer known as Talk. Now, a few years ago, Talk had a huge breakout hit called Runaway to Mars. Will this one, called Time Machine, follow suit? It blasts into this week's CBC Music Top 20 at number 20. Left.

some descendants of soul music royalty right there. That was the Womack sisters, who are the granddaughters of Sam Cooke and the nieces of singer-songwriter and R&B legend Bobby Womack. That was our second debut this week. The Womack sisters with Chauffeur drives into your countdown at number 19. And if you want to help out either of those songs by the Womack sisters or Talk to climb up this chart, you can vote for them now at cbcmusic.ca/top20vote. But right now, up next, it's our third and final debut this week. It comes from Shub, formerly known as DJ Shub. This guy has been on the forefront of indigenous electronic music for years. And hey, Shub is from Fort Erie, Ontario, which is right across the river from Buffalo, which means that, yes, Shub was cheering for the Buffalo Sabres. I get it, but hey, sorry about that one, Shub. Maybe next time. Go Canadians. But hey, the good news is Shub's new song features Sebastian Gaskin, and it

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0: Just about a perfect alt-country track there. That song debuted on last week's Countdown. It comes courtesy of Ottawa duo Somersets. It's called Million Dollar Ticket. It is my favorite song on the chart this week. It climbs three spots to slide into lucky number 17. I'm Grant Lawrence. This is the CBC Music Top 20. And I feel like I've provided about a million reasons over the years why we don't have enough time to play you all 20 songs in full. But it comes down to that word, time. So we've got to get a move on. Here's a quick spin through the songs coming in at 16 to 14.
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0: No Springtime from Montreal singer Alison Russell.

0: also flowing up two spots. It's water from New Brunswick's Wolf Castle with Nova Scotia's Jamila.
1: This is the CBC Music Top 20. Counting down the 20 hottest tracks of the week.
0: Still to come, number one. So the big question this week is, will American songwriting darling Kacey Musgraves and her latest awesome tune called Dry Spell be able to stay engaged with number one on this chart for two straight weeks, or will Olivia Rodrigo maybe take over at number one? Or how about UK soul sensation Ray or Canadian rock favorites, the Arkells? They all have songs nearing the top of this chart, so you will need to stick around with me until the end of the hour to find out who takes number one this week. But right now, up next, it is The Strokes from New York City. This song is up two spots to cash in at number 13. It's called Going Shopping. And listening to the chorus of this one, it sounds like The Strokes may have gone shopping for an auto-tuner right before the recording session. Have a listen.

It's some sweet, sweet guitar licks courtesy of the Halifax rock band that is the Joel Plaskett Emergency. Fill in the Blanks is the first new single from the Emergency in years, and that fist in the air mid-tempo rocker is our highest jumper on the chart this week, up a huge 6 spots to Fill in the Blanks at number 12. I'm Grant Lawrence. 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And hey, the spring edition of the CBC Music Class Challenge is happening right now. That's when we provide a list of songs for students and teachers across the country to learn, and then they provide a video of the performance for a chance at winning all sorts of great prizes, including national recognition here on the CBC and the top 10 classes in all the different age categories from kindergarten to grade 12 have been announced. And there's some very moving and very awesome musical performances in there. You can check them out at cbc.ca/musicclass. The winning classes will be announced on Friday, May 29th. Now up next is the latest from Toronto band Good Kid, who are performing in Toronto, a 2-night hometown stand, May 21st and 22nd at the Danforth Music Hall. Here's their latest single called Tea Leaves, up to number 11.

0: Richard. That one is called Yet to Let Me Down, which is fairly descriptive of Logan Richard's musical output to date, including that sweet one. This week it's up three spots to break into your top 10 at number 10. And Logan Richard is at the East Coast Music Awards this weekend in Sydney, Nova Scotia, where he is nominated for solo artist, pop recording, and folk recording. Good luck, Logan. Don't let us down. No pressure. I'm Grant Lawrence. It is now the time in the show where I let you down because our clock is ticking, which means if we're going to get you to the top on time, I have to take you through a very speedy listen through the songs coming in at 9 to 6.
1: Counting down.
0: My Mind Always from Winter Sleep is up three spots to take number 9.

Portland is also up three spots to number eight with Tears Won't Lie. High Demand from Arden out of Edmonton takes it even higher to number seven. And Seward Answers from Moira and Claire and Noah Malcolm out of the

0: is holding steady at number 6.
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2: And if you especially dig any of those songs and want to see them climb even higher, our polls are open now. You can have your say at cbcmusic.ca/top20vote. Now, let's get you into our top five this week with the latest single from Edmonton rising star Kaylee Jade. Kaylee will be performing at North by Northeast, the music festival in Toronto in June, and her epic single, The Great Unknown, is up another 2 spots to crack your top five at number 5 on your CBC Music Top 20.

sweet keyboard riff in that new single that just builds and builds. It's a collab between the Arkells and Group Love called Ride, and it cruises into a lofty number four this week. The Arkells are in the middle of their city residency tour out west right now. They are taking over three venues in Calgary before they move on to their very busy summer festival schedule. I'm Grant Lawrence in Vancouver. Now let's get you into our super tight top three this week with the latest huge single from Olivia Rodrigo. Drop Dead is thankfully providing a reason for my 10-year-old daughter to think this show is cool. This song leaps a big five spots to drop into number three on your CBC Music Top 20. All right, now.

That's Drop Dead by Olivia Rodrigo. This week, it's number 3. Now up next, oh, it looks like you will indeed have a brand new number 1 song this week because Kacey Musgraves has unfortunately not been able to keep a lasting relationship with number 1 on this chart. After just 1 week at the top of this chart, she has been dumped. But who pulled that move off? You will find out in a few short minutes. Who is number 1 now? We'll see. But first, here she is with her former number 1 song, The Brilliant.

We counted Canadian streaming numbers and radio spins along with all of your votes. And now, taking the top spot this week, it is the shoeless soul sensation from England known as Ray. Her new album is lovingly titled This Music May Contain Hope, and that is what you will find on this track. It's called Skin and Bones. It rattles up two spots this week to march into our top spot. Ray has your new number one song right here on the CBC Music Top 20. Hit it!

0: dig that beat. That is Ray out of London, England with Skin and Bones. Your new number one song on the CBC Music Top 20. And that was your CBC Music Top 20 for the week of May 21st, 2026. This episode of The Countdown is dedicated to the memory of Canadian musician Chris Dirksen. Another rundown of your favorite tracks on CBC Music comes to you every week, so keep those votes coming. cbcmusic.ca/top20vote. This week's show is produced by Marianne Carosi. I'm Grant Lawrence. Meet you next week at the top.
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0: The CBC News is next, followed by As It Happens, the Midnight Edition.
1: The Pope issued a warning about artificial intelligence today, urging governments around the world to protect people from its potential harms. The founder of a Catholic AI company tells us that he, for one, is listening closely.
2: From CBC News, The World This Hour, I'm Neil Herland. Prime Minister Mark Carney calls Alberta's planned vote on the separation issue a dangerous bluff, and he likens it to Brexit in the UK. Carney and other federal politicians are back on Parliament Hill, with many talking about the referendum question announced last week by Premier Danielle Smith. Tom Parry has reaction.
3: Is it helpful to ask these fundamental questions? No, it's not helpful. Of course it's not.
4: Prime Minister Mark Carney says Ottawa is looking at the question being put to Alberta voters to ensure it complies with the Clarity Act. As for a referendum campaign, the Prime Minister says he'll press hard to keep Alberta in Canada.
3: A strong Alberta in a united Canada.
4: Federal Conservatives say they too will campaign to keep Canada together, though there's little sign of any united front with the Liberals.
5: Like, literally, the Liberals have campaigned against the entire country for a decade by shutting off access to our natural resources.
4: Michelle Rempel-Garner, a Conservative MP from Alberta, accuses Carney of pointing a finger at Alberta with his remarks about the risks of separation. The Bloc Québécois is arguing Albertans alone should decide their future and the Prime Minister should stay out of it. Tom Parry, CBC News, Ottawa.
2: Police west of Toronto say they've taken down an international extortion ring. Peel Regional Police have arrested 17 suspects linked to multiple shootings and arson aimed at South Asian businesses. They say restaurants and trucking companies were among those targeted. Nishan Dureyappa is the police chief. He says he's confident the community is now safer.
6: This year alone, in Peel, we have seen 620 rounds from illegal firearms discharged. The group is responsible for roughly half of those rounds. We believe that we have made a significant dent in their ability to operate.
2: Tim Hortons is planning a huge expansion and says it's making changes in who it's hiring. Karen Pauls looks at what the company has brewing.
7: The coffee giant says it plans to open 80 new restaurants, renovate 400 others, and hire 10,000 local staff.
8: Because here, it's not just a job.
7: It comes as Dunkin' has announced plans to bring hundreds of the donut and coffee shops to Canada, but the plans may also be a response to criticisms, like this TikTok post.
9: Because Tim Hortons upset a lot of people because they hired so many temporary foreign workers.
7: During pandemic-era labor shortages, Tim Hortons lobbied Ottawa to expand the temporary foreign worker program, but says that's no longer necessary. In a statement to CBC News Monday, the company says one of the biggest misperceptions about Tim Hortons is how the temporary foreign worker

0: program has been used, adding less than 4% of staff were hired through it. Experts say the competition will be good for Canadian coffee lovers and local workers. Karen Pauls, CBC News, Winnipeg.
1: In Southern California, emergency officials lifted an evacuation order for some of the people who live near a damaged tank containing a hazardous chemical. At one point, authorities feared a major explosion with a toxic cloud. TJ McGovern is the interim fire chief in Orange County.
2: The most catastrophic and worst case scenario was mitigated and resolved. It's not over yet, and I want to reemphasize that. It's not over yet. We still have work to do. Number one, we still have to mitigate a fire and very small explosion concern and also a spill.
1: And finally, we've got breaking hockey news from Montreal.
3: Passing it across Jarvis, back to Svechnikov, scores! Evgeny Svechnikov has won it in overtime!
1: The Carolina Hurricanes have just beaten the Montreal Canadiens in Game 3 of their semifinal series in the Stanley Cup playoffs. Final score 3-2. Carolina leads the series 2-1. Game 4 is Wednesday night in Montreal. And that is your World This Hour. I'm Neil Herland.
4: Good evening, I'm Matt Damoul with the Environment Canada weather forecast for Quebec. A few clouds tonight in Montreal with a low of 14 degrees, sunny and windy tomorrow with a high of 28. In Quebec City, a chance of evening showers with an overnight low of 8 degrees, a thunderstorm risk tomorrow afternoon with a high of 24. In Sherbrooke, fog patches developing overnight with a low of 10, tomorrow sunny and a high of 27. And in Gaspé, possible showers tonight with a low of 7, another chance of showers in the morning with a daytime high of 9 degrees.
5: Hello, I'm Neil Kirksall.
6: Good evening, I'm Chris Howden. This is As It Happens, the Midnight Edition. Tonight.
5: The enemy within. At this point, Ebola is outpacing efforts to contain it, but an aid worker in Congo tells us he is determined to help close the gap.
6: A close call and close quarters. A giant overheating chemical tank in Southern California is no longer at risk of exploding, but the crisis isn't over. We'll reach a resident who is housing 20 of her evacuated relatives.
5: He'd prefer to spell faith without AI. In a papal first, Pope Leo formally presents his view on artificial intelligence, and the man behind a Catholic AI tool tells us he's listening.
6: Clearing the air. We'll remember one of the earliest pioneers of climate activism, a lobbyist who read a report on the catastrophic effects of burning coal in 1979 and spent the rest of his life pushing for change.
5: The haves and the have-nots. The NHL says a Canadiens watch party in Gatineau, Quebec is a no-go, but the party organizer tells us he is holding out hope the league will reverse that call.
6: And chick magnet. Someone in Kansas bought themselves a brand new pickup truck, but they can't drive it off the lot just yet because a family of protected robins is living on top of one of the tires. As it happens, the Monday edition, radio that cautions against putting all of your eggs near one gasket.

0: In Congo, the invisible enemy still has the upper hand. There are now more than 900 suspected Ebola cases in the country. 220 people have died. And the virus is not the only concern for health workers. There have been two arson attacks on Ebola treatment centers. And today, armed men stormed a hospital demanding that the bodies of two relatives be handed over. Contact with human remains is one way the virus can be spread. Ahmed Mahat is a manager with International Medical Corps. He's helping to build two isolation wards for Ebola patients. We reached him in Bunia, Congo.
1: Ahmed, I know you're speaking with people who have family members in the hospital. This must be such a difficult time for them. What are they telling you?
2: Most of the family members are currently undergoing some grief. Some of them have fear and grief because some of them have lost their loved ones, and some are fearing that the virus is spreading, and they are really afraid that anything can happen.
1: What do you say to them, Ahmed, to try to ease that anxiety and calm those fears?
2: What we are doing currently is we are creating awareness within the

0: the community on Bujibujo virus, but also trying to ensure that they can also have access to some of the facilities that we are currently constructing, but at the same time, that the ones that are available to seek medical care.
1: I wanted to ask you about those facilities you're constructing, two isolation wards. I know you and your team are working really around the clock. How will they change things for people there?
0: Currently, we are trying to construct a 36-bed isolation center. Given that the virus is spreading, we are trying to, because in the community, there's a high transmission within the community. We are trying to ensure that we have the isolation center is ready to ensure that we can receive more cases and then try to make sure we can also treat them and people going out treated. So yes, this will at least allay some of the anxiety, fear within the community. At least there are areas, there are facilities available to receive and treat patients. Unlike what has been happening previously, that there are no facilities available.
1: Mm-hmm. When you look at the number of confirmed cases now, the number of deaths so far, and then all the work you're doing, I mean, do you feel at this stage that you're able to keep up?
0: Well, the situation is really escalating, and the virus is still spreading. There are areas that have not been accessed yet. Yeah, for the areas we are currently working, yes, we will try to mitigate all this, but there is a lot to be done, especially to reach to the, to reach all that hard to reach areas. What we have observed is that there is a gap of around 4 weeks between the dates of confirmation and the dates the virus spread. So this has allowed significant community transmission before the response began. So for now, we are really trying our very best, as International Medical mm-hmm. Corps, but also with the rest of other partners on the ground and the Ministry of Health, trying to ensure that we can, as much as possible, reach all the affected communities and ensure that we provide the necessary support required.
1: When you say that, what exactly do you mean? What does it look like and feel like to know that it is so far ahead of you?
0: In some of the affected health zones, they don't have the protective equipment. They don't have medical supplies. Resources are not adequate. Laboratory capacity is rudimentary. And the turnaround time for receiving laboratory results is also an issue at the moment. So yes, there is a lot to be done. There is a lot of effort that really needs to be put in place to ensure that we can reach to those affected communities. Some of these areas are insecure because of security access, but this also will require a concerted effort from the authorities, from communities, to ensure that humanitarian assistance are secured in these areas.
1: There are so many layers to what's happening and what people are dealing with. Our listeners heard about the attacks on treatment centers. What is fueling that, the misinformation, the fear that you're hearing there?
0: Some community members are not happy because with Ebola, most of the time there's safe burials that are being conducted. Communities are not, they are allowed to be there, but they are not allowed to go and bury the dead ones, the loved ones that passed away. They want to take the body and then do the normal procedures they normally undertake at home. Given that this situation is very complex, so they felt that they are not given their loved ones. Mm-hmm. And then the other thing is that people are coming in a very critical time. Cases are coming very late. The mm-hmm. prognosis or the condition are not already good when they come in. And then someone dies at the ETU. There are so many things that being said within the community. They are not really happy with dating that yeah. people come in alive and then dies once they arrive at the intimate unit. So what we'll be doing is that we really need to be creating awareness within the community.

0: providing information on the treatment center. They have to believe that the treatment center is a treatment center, and there's no other thing that is taking place around there. So there's a lot of information that really needs to be shared with the community on this.
1: Ahmed, thank you for this. Please take care.
0: Thank you very much.
2: Ahmed Mahad is a manager with International Medical Corps. We reached him in Bunia, Congo.

0: It is 42,000 words long, but it can be boiled down to four words. Proceed with great caution. That's Pope Leo's message for AI companies and governments. Today, the Pope broke with tradition. Sitting alongside a co-founder of the AI company Anthropic, he presented his encyclical, a kind of papal memo, on artificial intelligence. In a speech introducing the document, Pope Leo urged governments to slow down the development of AI systems and warned of the risks of misinformation, global conflict, and disruption for working people. And he emphasized that new technology should be developed with the good of humanity in mind.
1: Let's not fear artificial intelligence, but constantly keep the question of the human in play. Only with such an integral vision can artificial intelligence be directed toward the common good. Only together, those who design systems and those affected by them, richer countries and poorer ones, institutions and individuals, power centers and peripheries, will we be able to build a future not for a privileged few, but for the entire human family.
0: Pope Leo presenting his AI vision at the Vatican earlier today. Matthew Harvey Sanders was at that presentation. He's the founder and CEO of Longbeard, a Catholic-focused AI company. We reached him in Rome.
2: Matthew, Pope Leo had some warnings today, concerns about the pace of AI, talks about the need for government regulation of the companies driving the development of this technology. What did you make of what you heard? What will you change at your company?
3: Well, I mean, I think what he's shared is our concerns that are shared by, I mean, I think even a lot of the heads of the AI labs themselves, right, that this is the most powerful technology to ever been invented. And so, of course, it makes sense. We'd want to ensure that people have a voice as to how it's developed and where it's effectively applied. So I think his concerns were reasonable and shared by most people of goodwill around the world. As far as our own company, I mean, for us, given that we focus primarily on building Catholic AI, mm-hmm. it's just making sure that the AI, it can be as faithful as possible, right? If you're going to be basically sharing documents and providing an AI system to people around the world and basically over 50 languages, 190 countries, you want to make sure that that AI is faithful in the sense it's grounded in the actual primary source documents. And so we'd like to think that what we're doing is very much in line with the Pope's vision for faithful AI.
2: In terms of what happens next, I mean, it's not insignificant that Anthropic's co-founder, Chris Ola, was there today. He's not a Catholic himself, but he's spoken and did speak about a need for moral guidance for AI companies, such as the one he co-founded. But realistically, how likely is it, do you think, that other developers are going to pay attention to what the Pope said today?
3: I think it's very likely. I'd be absolutely shocked if within the course of the next 24 hours, if most of the major heads of the AI labs don't listen to it. I know that they probably won't have time to sit and read it from top to bottom, but I think they'll probably be asking their AIs to summarize it. I think people acknowledge that Pope Leo is one of the foremost leaders on faith and morals in the world. And these labs know that they have to develop this technology and use this technology, especially given the amount of resources it uses, with some degree of a public mandate. So by ignoring a moral leader like Pope Leo XIV, I think that would be absurd.
2: The fact that he has to say it or that people have to hear it, we have a lot of conversations on the show about the importance of AI, but also the concerns around it, obviously, specifically with companies including Anthropic, OpenAI, ChatGPT. They can make or could have made these decisions well before all of the concerns and well before someone like Pope Leo says what he said today. So do you really think that they'll pivot now?
3: Well, no, I don't think they'll pivot, but I think that they certainly will refocus their efforts, I think, on

0: in particular, of ensuring that the AIs are aligned to some kind of understanding of values that we share collectively as a species. I know that that's very difficult, right? Whose values? But I think what the Pope is trying to do here is he's trying to, and he said this with these remarks he actually offered in the room, he's trying to start a conversation with them to discern this. And he recognizes that he's just one voice. Obviously, governments and other faith groups have to be involved in this as well. But I think they will pay attention, because in the end of the day, users are going to have a choice between which AI, you know, that they wish to use. And if they know that there's AIs out there that are morally well-grounded, right, and reflect kind of the values of a species, then I think, by and large, provided that the AI is just as capable as the others, that they'll choose that AI.
1: In terms of the work that your company does and that your model does, why did you want to start it in the first place, Magisterium AI?
0: Well, I mean, listen, it really came down to this. I mean, I myself am a convert to Catholicism, and I remember what that process was like. It was tough. There wasn't a lot of Catholics I knew who could answer some of these bigger questions around faith, and morals. And so I spent a lot of time digging around and had to kind of stumble across a lot of these the great fathers and doctors of the church. So later on, when I was in seminary, I had the same kind of challenge when I used to work for the Archdiocese of Toronto. We had the same kind of challenge when people were asking us complex theological and philosophical questions. And I just thought, man, there's got to be an easier way to do this. And I think what AI, if nothing else, is providing us is a means to ensure that anyone in the world can get access to the written patrimony of the church, you know, the wisdom and insight going back 2,000 years. And I think that's extraordinary.
1: How do you make sure that your operations, your company, your staff adhere to your own moral compass and what the Pope said today, knowing what we know about what this technology needs to grow?
0: Well, I mean, I think one of the big things is just recognizing our role in this. I mean, this may sound kind of odd to come from a guy who's building an AI product, but effectively, we don't really want the AI generalizing from church teaching and guiding people. In fact, as much as possible, we don't want the AI really thinking about or trying to be original on anything that people are prompting towards. Effectively, what Magisterium AI is effectively kind of a glorified librarian. Effectively, the idea is when someone asks a question, what we want to do is tap into the human wisdom and insight, which, of course, in many cases is inspired by God, and we want to make that accessible to people. And so the way we do that is it retrieves a bunch of wisdom and insight, and AI reads it and then tries to summarize and distill it. So that's a very, very distinct kind of approach, as opposed to just, you know, basically training a model, putting a wrapper, a user interface on it, and just unleashing it to the public.
1: What do you say to those, Matthew, and not only Catholics, but perhaps Catholics have approached you, those who feel that their church has no business interacting with artificial intelligence?
0: Well, I'd simply go back and ask them this: what is the purpose of as the church? I mean, effectively, the purpose of the church is to spread the gospel, right? To ensure that everybody on earth has access to this truth that we have, that's, you know, changed our lives. And if technology as a tool can be a means by which we can share that truth and help others to have this great gift of grace that we have, why would we reject it? In the same way, why would we reject the printing press or the radio or the television? The church has a long tradition of embracing technology to further the gospel. I think this is just another tool, a very powerful tool, but another tool nonetheless. And so I think we're obligated to embrace it for the sake of mission.
1: Matthew, I'm glad we could speak. Thank you for this.
0: Thank you very much.
2: Matthew Harvey Sanders is the founder and CEO of Longbeard, a Catholic AI company. We reached him in Rome.

For the first time since 2014, the Montreal Canadiens are in the Eastern Conference Final, playing the Carolina Hurricanes for a chance to advance to the Stanley Cup Finals. And in the city of Gatineau, Quebec, across the river from Ottawa, fans were excited to come together for a watch party at the local junior hockey arena, the Slush Puppy Center. Hundreds of tickets were sold, arrangements were made with the local broadcaster, and proceeds were set to go to a local mental health charity. And then, just days before the game, the NHL stepped in and canceled the whole event. Because, technically, Gatineau sits squarely in Ottawa Senators territory.

0: The event was organized by Impératif Français, an organization dedicated to promoting Francophone culture. Wassim Aboutanos is its president, and we reached him in Gatineau.
1: Wassim, when you got the news that the NHL wanted this event shut down, I mean, what did you think? Was that something in the back of your mind you were prepared for?
2: Honestly, we weren't prepared at all. We thought that we had all the authorization to organize this gathering, this watch party. So we were surprised, actually not thinking that it was real, you know what I mean? We first called the NHL, and then we received a call from the Ottawa Senators and an email from NHL saying that, no, you're not able to make this happening.
1: The Senators are not in these playoffs. They've been eliminated, so you're not in direct competition. What are they saying the problem is under these circumstances?
2: Actually, this is what's funny. So they're not saying anything. They're just putting, you know, the answer on the NHL rules that Gatineau is in the Ottawa Senators franchise territory. So basically, we were telling them what we're all telling now. Well, you are out of the playoffs. So this is not a product that that is available in Ottawa at the meantime. You know what I mean?
1: Yeah.
2: So this is why we ended up having all the authorization from TVA Sport, which is the broadcaster on the Quebec territory.
1: Mm-hmm.
2: But again, when we starting to sell the tickets, the NHL and the Sens told us, no, you are on the Ottawa territory. And of course, you know, Gatineau is so close to Ottawa that maybe in all the administration there and the politics of the NHL, they don't think about Gatineau as a part of Quebec. Maybe, I don't know.
1: And again, as our listeners heard, this is a fundraiser for a local charity. You now have, at last count, more than 6,000 supporters who've signed this online petition, right?
2: And that's it. So we co-organized this event with Les Grands Feux du Casino here. It's an event of fireworks in the Ottawa-Gatineau area. And the fundraiser was for mental health. We had maybe 100 tickets an hour that have been sold in the first 3 hours before we shut down the ticketing. Mm-hmm. So this is when we started the petition. It's now over 6,000, maybe reaching 7 shortly. We had 5,000 signatures within 24 hours. So this was really to see if the population was as surprised as us. And they are.
1: It's in Senators' territory, as we said, as our listeners heard. But do most people there cheer for the Sens or the Habs?
2: This is what's funny. So we have the choice, you know what I mean? And we have also the choice to cheers for both teams.
1: Sure.
2: I don't know if you heard about La Charge d'Ottawa against La Victoire de Montréal.
1: Yes, we talked about it. We spoke with a fan who was cheering for both. She was, actually.
2: Exactly. So it's a perfect example where we can get fans for both. So we're talking about hockey fans, not about Ottawa or Canadian fans. Still, if we have to do a survey, I'm pretty sure that the Canadians will be on top. But this is what's nice. We can cheer for both. And as a Habs fan, for example, myself, I watched way more games at the Canadian Tire Center than at the Bell Center because it's beside me. So, you know, my hockey dollar is spent in the Ottawa organization.
1: What have people who were hoping to go to this gathering telling you?
2: Well, don't have a look at the social media's comments now because it's really going left and right. People are angry. People, they don't understand. They feel that it's just normal for us to be able to gather as all the other cities, I would say, in the world, except Ottawa. And, you know, we saw watch parties in the Toronto area. We saw watch parties overseas in France. People are just angry saying, what are they doing not letting us gather? And this is where the Ottawa Senators are not helping us. They're just saying, well, oh, this is the NHL rule. Deal with them. But the NHL rule is there to protect Ottawa. So we need Ottawa to jump in the event. We're all behind one team, old, young, women, men, you know, people from here, immigrants. So there's no, it's the only place where we're not divided.
1: This is about hockey. It was for charity, as we said, but this is also about reflecting the goals of the organization.

0: that you're a part of, right? That you lead. Why is this an important reflection of that work?
1: Les Canadiens de Montréal, the Montreal Canadiens are more than just a hockey team for our culture. You know, the French Canadiens and the Quebecers, most likely, for them, Montreal Canadiens, it's really a symbol of our culture. We're talking about 125 years of history, of Stanley Cups, of winnings. So, and it's the only team in the French, market. Of the NHL. So this is why for us, it's really more than just hockey. It's really about our culture, our French culture, and it's our way to make sure that it circulates, you know, all over Canada and maybe all over the world. The Montreal Canadiens are well known all over the world in sports.
0: Wassim, thank you.
1: You're welcome, Neil. Thank you very much for having me.
2: Wassim Aboutonnos is the president of Impératif Français. He is in Gatineau, Quebec.

Some people just need a silly little car to do their little baby errands, like getting their hand puppet repaired or buying themselves a small salad. But you need a truck that's as tough as a rhinoceros pulling a train full of rhinoceroses while wearing a leather jacket. You need the Ford F-250 with a Power Blast front-side V8 engine, quadruple Hemi top suspension, and a robin's nest on one of the tires. A nest containing four newborn baby robins. Tiny, delicate miracles of nature peeping at their mom to bring them regurgitated earthworms and whatnot. The Ford F-250 from the Olathe Ford Lincoln dealership in Olathe, Kansas. You can load it up with anvils and drive it up a mountain backwards when that family of robins leaves and not before. On May 14th on Facebook, Olathe Ford Lincoln posted, quote, "This may be the only F-250 in America currently protected by the Migratory Bird Treaty Act," unquote. Attached was a photo of a robin sitting in a nest, which was sitting on the tire of a Ford F-250. She had laid four eggs in there, and when the dealership made that post, the eggs had just hatched. That's one of the chicks, blissfully unaware that it is growing up on the tire of a powerhouse vehicle with a potential payload of 8,000 pounds and a maximum of 1,200 foot-pounds of torque. Also, the chick is blissfully unaware that someone has purchased the truck that it is living in. But the Migratory Bird Treaty Act means the robin's nest can't be moved until the robins hit the road for good. I shouldn't have said hit the road. Let's just say until the robins fly away. Bird Protecting Act or no Bird Protecting Act, it's nice of everyone to be so patient. And even if the new owner got impatient, they would just need to take one look at those vulnerable little chicks, which would drive home that they can't drive it home. Here's Mira Blood with White Truck.

0: relieved some of the pressure. Still, authorities are keeping the state of emergency and the evacuation orders in place, warning that the crisis is not over yet. Yasmin Martinez lives 15 minutes outside the evacuation zone. For the last few days, she has been housing 20 of her relatives who were forced to leave their homes. We reached her in Anaheim.
1: Yasmin, the threat of an explosion is gone, as you know. The evacuation order is still very much in place. So what is the emotion, the feeling all of you are feeling right now?
2: Well, there is some relief because obviously we were worried about my family's homes and them being obviously ruined if something like that would happen. But it's still kind of a little scary just because there's still a lot of unknown that comes with it.
1: At what point, you know, when this all started, did you start calling everyone or messaging everyone? Maybe there's a family group chat to say, okay, well, you're coming here.
2: Well, we have a family group chat. We talk every day. We're really like close. We're a close, tight-knit family. And one of the cousins mentioned like, hey, like I got a text at 6 a.m. We're like, okay, we're just kind of like paying attention, but not really too much. And then the next one was at 8 o'clock. And the next thing you know, like, everything was hitting the fan and they're like, there's helicopters outside. There's going to be an explosion. So immediately, like my mom, the owner of the house, she's like, well, come over here. And so everybody started coming here. We had one cousin show up with her children, then my aunt, then another cousin show up, and then another cousin because they had nowhere else to go. So like, it just happened so abruptly that like, we just took everybody in and we'll adjust later.
1: Of course, that's you know, if you're lucky enough to have big family around you, that's what you do. You come together, right? What is the age range of everybody in your home now?
2: Right now, there is a 7-month-old baby, and then up to, I think the oldest, my uncle is 73.
1: Oh, my goodness.
2: Yeah.
1: I saw, you know, you posted a couple of TikToks with some funny music. So you were taking it in stride and trying to make light of it. But what is the state of your house right now?
2: Honestly, everything is pretty fluid. Like we all get along very well. It's nothing out of the norm for us. We go camping every year with 50 of our family members, and we're that family that has a corny t-shirts that match and everything. So to us, it's nothing out of the ordinary. It's just some people are outside, other people are eating. They all treat my home like it's theirs, and that's what we do, and that's how we've been for most of our lives. So if somebody's hungry, we don't have to stop everything and cook for everyone. It's just like, here's food, you guys eat when you want. Yeah. Do what you want, it's your house.
1: Oh, that's a beautiful thing in these very difficult circumstances. How many rooms, I mean, where is everybody sleeping?
2: So there is, it's a 3-bedroom, 2-bath, and so you have my mom, my aunt, my uncle in one room, my older son that's 20 years old in one room with his 2 cousins. Then you have me sharing a bedroom with my cousin and her 2 babies. And then the rest of the family is downstairs on the couch, on inflatable mattresses, on a pad on the floor. So we figured it out. It's a good thing that we were good at Tetris in the 90s.
1: You did figure it out. You have a great attitude. In terms of what happens next, there's 7,000 gallons, 26,000 liters of a chemical called MMA, which is used to make some plastics at this tank that in Garden Grove is holding. As we said, officials say there's no chemical leak at this point, but I wonder if any of your family members there who are not able to go home yet want to tell us about what they're concerned about at this stage.
2: Yeah, I have my cousin right here, Tiara, that had to evacuate, if you'd like to speak to her.
1: Sure, thank you.
3: Hi.
1: Hi, Tiara. Thanks so much for making time for us. I'm Neil, yes. And Yasmin was just telling us a little bit about the scenario there at her house. But back where you live, I wonder, what are your concerns about your home and your neighborhood now?
3: We were concerned initially because they did say that there was a chance it would explode. And we're super close. We're about a 3-minute drive from the location of the tanks. So we were super worried that our house would get impacted by that. But as of today, they said that the threat of that happening, it's not there anymore. Mm-hmm. Of course, we're still worried about the fumes or anything of that sort, if it leaks out and all that stuff, because again, we are super close, like the toxins. Yeah. I actually do have, I have 3 children, and one of them actually has asthma. So that's something I had to take into consideration if that were to like release in the area, that he would be affected by that.
1: How old is he?
3: He will be 3.
1: Oh,

0: Your other children?
1: My other I have my 8-month-old and then my 7-year-old.
0: Oh. And what do you tell them? I mean, not the 8-month-old maybe, but the ones who can understand, what do you tell them?
1: The two little ones don't understand. They're Of course, the baby's a baby, but the 3-year-old, he is running around like nothing. For him, he's just waking up and
0: This big
1: he's having a ball with
0: sleepover,
1: everybody. Yeah, he's excited. The oldest, he did hear us talking about it and all that stuff the first day it happened. He did get a little bit like of an anxiety, worrying about what's gonna happen, what is that, what's gas, asking me all these questions. He come down and now he's here and he's having a ball. He
0: Oh.
1: hasn't even thought about our house.
0: Do you have any word from officials about a timeline about when you might be able to go back?
1: No, we don't. They just said that there was no threat of explosion and that evacuation is still in place and that we still don't have a timeline for return. But thankfully, like we have this open space for us and they welcomed us and they're all super patient with my children, of course. They treat them like their own. So it's really nice that the kids especially have the space that they're comfortable and they're able to just be themselves and not have to worry about what's going on outside the doors.
0: I really am glad you're all together, Tiara. If we'll just say goodbye to Yasmin as well, if you can pass the phone back to her.
1: Yes.
0: Thank you
1: Thank
0: so
1: you so much.
0: much.
2: Hello?
0: Yasmin, thank you for this. How does it feel to know you can be there for your family and each other in this way?
2: It's really nice, and I'm just very blessed that we're able to do that. And last night, one of my clients was generous enough to tell me to check my Venmo, and he donated $500 to us. So we're gonna go get some food, some pizzas for the kids, and maybe some ice cream
0: I think this is going to
2: to
0: be a
2: help us
0: time
2: out
0: that,
2: financially.
0: I think the children are going to remember this for all the best reasons. Well, I hope everything gets sorted out soon. Thank you so much for this.
2: Thank you so much. Have a great day.
0: You too.
3: We reached Yasmin Martinez and her cousin Tiara in Anaheim, California.

0: Mark Carney is sharing a message of national unity, and if he sounds a little more urgent about it than usual, you know why. Last week, Premier Daniel Smith announced that this fall, Albertans would vote on whether the province should stay in Canada or begin the process of a binding vote on whether to separate. At a housing announcement today, the Prime Minister weighed in with his thoughts on the question at hand.
1: In terms of the specifics of the question, we have an obligation as the federal government to look at the question and determine whether it's consistent with the Clarity Act that is underway. If there are questions around that, questions about the clarity of the question, if you follow, that would be a role for Parliament. I'm not saying that's the case. I will make the following observation, though, about the question, and it's this is an observation from experience. In these separation issues, it is often advanced that vote for this and it's a free option. Vote for this and we will strengthen our hand in a future negotiation. That is a very dangerous bluff. That is a very dangerous bluff. I saw firsthand what happened in the United Kingdom when the view was vote for this, it'll be soft, and then we'll negotiate, etc., and they end up, and they're still 10 years later trying to undo what people didn't think they were voting for, but what they ended up having. We have to be very careful about this. There's a very strong positive case for Canada, a strong Alberta in a united Canada. We're making it stronger, working together, and I look forward to making that case with many, many other Albertans and Canadians over the course of the next 150 days.
0: Prime Minister Mark Carney speaking to reporters this morning. Not everyone appreciated the tone Mr. Carney struck in those remarks, including Conservative MP Michelle Rempel-Garner, who responded to the Prime Minister's comments this afternoon.
2: What we need to do right now is that the Liberals need to project hope, not fear. And to do that, they have to start addressing some of the deep and real frustrations of the people of my province. I want to be very clear. Some of the most patriotic Canadians I know are frustrated Albertans. They know that a strong Alberta means a strong Canada, and a lot of people don't understand why the Liberals spent a decade

0: stymieing our economy for no reason. That weakened our entire country, and we're seeing that right now, right? At a time when we could be producing record levels of energy to meet the world's needs at a time of crisis. A decade of Liberal policy not only cost the people of my province jobs and prosperity, it cost our entire country that prosperity. It cost our entire country energy security. But it's not just about energy security. It's not just about these bills, which they need to repeal. It's also about equity. I believe that a strong Canada is when we are united in equity. And the reality is it's not all okay right now. The federal Liberals have treated my province for a decade like an afterthought. There's one person who can unite the country right now, and one job it is, and it's Mark Carney's. But he can't just wag his finger. He has to project real action.
1: Conservative MP Michelle Rempel-Garner speaking to reporters earlier today.

0: Nowadays, it's widely, if not always enthusiastically, understood that burning coal heats Earth's atmosphere. But when Rafe Pomerantz read an obscure report in 1979 laying that truth out, it changed his life, and it thrust him into a lifelong fight to do something to stop catastrophic global warming. In the decades that followed, Mr. Pomerantz used his experience as a lobbyist in Washington to get climate change on the political agenda, organizing the first congressional hearings on the topic and helping negotiate the landmark Kyoto Protocol. Rafe Pomerantz died last week. He was 79 years old. Last year at the University of Cambridge, he described what it was like trying to get attention in those early years.
1: To give you an example of how buried the whole thing was, we went to see a key reporter in the New York Times about climate change. And he wrote a story, but it appeared on page B27 of a Saturday paper. Now, if you know what that means, it means it's buried. And that's kind of where it was at the time.
0: Dan Becker was the first director of the Sierra Club's global warming program. He worked alongside Rafe Pomerantz for years. We reached Mr. Becker in Washington, D.C.
2: Dan, you met Rafe Pomerantz about a decade after he read that 1979 report that he says changed his life. When you did meet, what did he tell you about why, in his view, climate change was going to be and should be the next political battle?
3: Well, Rafe was amazing. He was insightful and smart and perceptive. And he said, this is going to be the big issue. This is what everybody is going to be working on in the future. And he was right. Most environmentalists are now working on global warming, on climate change.
2: In that moment, were you convinced? Was he convincing in his arguments, or did you have some questions?
3: Well, nothing happens on first impression. So he was very persistent, and my colleagues and I asked lots of follow-up questions. He brought scientists to our meetings to impress on us the realities. He sent us reports. So he was very persistent. He was perceptive, and he never gave up.
2: His background was in history, not science. So what did he tell you about, you know, why he jumped headfirst into this fight?
3: Well, he had worked. He was working as an environmental advocate at Friends of the Earth when I first got to know him, which is an environmental group here in Washington. And we were working together on the Clean Air Act, which Mr. Trump has now decimated. And we were trying to figure out how to protect people from the pollutants that cause direct harm. And the challenge with global warming is that it causes indirect harm. Instead of breathing something or drinking something that poisons you, the heat-trapping gases that come out of the same pipes, tailpipes and smokestacks, heat the atmosphere and cause the kinds of crisis that we're seeing with more extreme droughts and floods and storms. And so he was very compelling about what the challenge was and that environmentalists were going to have to roll up our sleeves and get involved.
2: What was it about him that really made people pay attention?
3: He had the facts. He talked directly with a lot of the scientists and then came to

0: non-scientists and explained what the facts were. And the facts are very stark. And he was very compelling. He also had a fabulous sense of humor.
1: I want to ask you more about that in a moment. But what you said is that is not to say there were not obstacles. We know where we're at and the ups and downs to even get to this point in our understanding of climate change. But in 1989, there was a pivotal meeting in the Netherlands. It was the first major political climate conference that was supposed to create a binding agreement on emissions. Neither of you were allowed to be in the final negotiations. How did you deal with that?
0: Well, it was a meeting in which there were, I don't know, maybe 10 environmentalists and a bunch of government officials. And the Bush administration sent someone to dissemble and try to prevent any action. And that was Alan Bromley, who was the science advisor to the first President Bush. And so it was hard for us to break through. And we, as environmentalists, tried to figure out what is it that we can do that can reach the reporters who are here, who can then tell the public what's going on. And Rafe introduced me and a couple of others to the representative of an island nation in the Pacific called Kiribati. And he was about 5 feet tall. And he said, yeah, this is a terrible thing for my country. We're going to be swamped under the ocean as sea levels rise. And so Rafe and I asked if he would be willing to talk to the press if we assembled a press conference for him. And he said, yes, he could do that. And then we were rudely suggesting to him what he might say. And he just nodded and said, yes, okay, I can do that. And so we brought together the reporters who were at the meeting and introduced him. And then he stood up and he said, you know, I'm 5 feet tall and there's no place on my islands that is higher than my head. And then he pointed to his shin and he said, now, if we're talking about a 1 foot sea level rise, then he pointed to his thigh. How about a 2 foot sea level rise? And then he pointed to his torso and a three foot sea level rise. Am I making myself clear? And it devastated everybody in the room. Rafe and I looked at each other with just delight. Afterward, he came up to us and he said, "Did I do okay?" And we were embarrassed that he had run rings around anything that we had hoped would happen.
1: In the end, though, the United States forced the conference to abandon any commitment to freezing emissions. How did you and Rafe Pomerantz process that?
0: Well, I think we dusted ourselves off and got to work on the next battle. Mm-hmm. Every year there was a global warming meeting of some sort. He and other environmentalists went to those meetings trying to force the issue. We went to Congress and tried to get legislation adopted. He brought in scientists to brief members of Congress and often editorial boards of major publications. Never say die, never give up. This is too big a problem. The planet's at risk. So he just rolled up his sleeves and dove in deeper.
1: That sense of humor you were mentioning, did that come in handy for all those ups and downs?
0: Oh, it definitely did. And I'm sure in his last days, he was trying to figure out how do we go beyond where we are with Donald Trump, who's decimated everything that we've worked for. And I will miss both his sense of humor and Rafe. And we need him now more than ever.
1: Dan, I appreciate this. Thank you.
0: My pleasure. Thank you for honoring him by telling people about him and reminding us of the need to take action.
2: Dan Becker is the director of the Center for Biological Diversity. He's in Washington, D.C.

Last summer, a fire swept through Flin Flon, Manitoba. About 230 families lost cabins and homes, including Janet Modlar and Greg East. Well, they went back and collected photos and personal items from the rubble of their home and turned them into artwork they call

0: transformed by fire. They've just opened a new exhibition of the work at the Cumberland Gallery in the legislature in Regina.
1: Rubble. That's just all that was left. Black trees. It was pretty devastating and shocking to see. It was unbelievable.
2: What was the moment that you said, okay, well, this could be something we could turn quite a negative into something positive?
1: We spent quite a few days up there sort of going through the rubble. And as we did, we found things that somehow survived. They were intact, but they were changed. You know, there was pieces of melted glass on pottery. I had a big pottery collection, and you know that goes through a real high fire in a kiln, and so it managed to survive the fire. Some was broken, but a lot of it had, you know, pieces of melted glass, the bits of charred wood, just all kinds of things from the fire attached to it. And there were a couple of pieces that were actually nicer after the fire than before.
3: There are positives that can come out of negative, and I think the transformed by fire show it's helping us through the transition of our lives from what was and what is now becoming retirement in a different house. The objects in the show are incredible, and I can't begin to describe them, except that I think people will, if they get a chance, take your family down and have a look and look at some of the objects there. And what I've been asked to say by some folks up north is that one thing we could ask of the government of Saskatchewan and the SPCA is try and be prepared, because this could happen somewhere else next summer.
0: Janet Modlar and Greg East are the creators of an art exhibition called Transformed by Fire, now on display at the Cumberland Gallery in Regina. They spoke to Adam Hunter on the Morning Edition.

0: When you think of taking a trip to the islands, you probably don't think of Sweden. For one thing, it's not tropical. For another, which island? There are more than 260,000 of them. So many, they're practically giving them away. In fact, that is why one BC woman will find herself headed to Sweden later this year after winning the Your Swedish Island contest. Bronwyn Bird told the CBC about the contest and having her very own Swedish island.
1: So I don't technically own the island, but I am the official island custodian for 1 year. So this was a contest put on by Visit Sweden, which is the official tourism marketing organization in Sweden. They put out a contest where you could submit a video in order to win one of five remote Swedish islands. So I submitted a video and they picked me. So I've always been interested in visiting Sweden. It's one of those countries that I think is so beautiful, has such a wonderful culture. And I was speaking with my husband earlier this year saying, I want to go on a trip. We haven't gone on a vacation since before COVID. And so I said, why not Sweden? And when I was researching Sweden, I came across this contest. At first, I just didn't think much of it. I thought, what is this thing, winning an island? It seemed ridiculous. But then I decided to look at it and I was like, you know what? This seems like such a cool opportunity to go to a country that is known for its nature and known for its islands and for being on the water and being able to go and enjoy the tranquility and the beauty of another country.
2: So you've won this island. How does that work? Can you live there?
1: No. So my island, it's called Storberget. It's about an hour south of Stockholm. And it's a tiny, tiny little remote island. It's actually funny. The name Storberget literally translates to the big mountain, but I like to call it the little rock because it is literally just a piece of granite floating in the ocean. I don't even know how big it is. I could walk from one end to the other in about 2 minutes. And all of the five islands that were a part of this contest, all five of them are remote, have no infrastructure, there's nothing there.
2: As part of your prize, so to speak, are they going to take you there to your island?
1: So they will pay for my trip to get to Sweden, but at that point, I'm all on my own. So the community close to my island is called Nynäshamn. I got to work on my Swedish. But I can actually rent a speedboat from there and travel. It's about 50 kilometers to

0: get to my island, and I've never driven a boat before, but I will be getting lessons this summer from my brother-in-law so that I can get there.
1: What does this prize mean for you?
0: This prize means that I get to actually go on a really cool adventure. I work from home. I live in a small community, which I really love. To be able to go somewhere really interesting and unique just means so much.
2: From Barrier, BC, that's Bronwyn Bird speaking to CBC Kelowna's Tara Copeland. We're now at the end of As It Happens, the Midnight Edition. Coming up next on CBC Radio 1, the news.
3: 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I'm Neil Kirksall. Thanks for listening.
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0: 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It's called The Big Five.
1: So, Donovan, what is The Big Five?
0: Yeah, exactly. What is The Big Five? 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The Big Five guys named Paul.
1: Martin, Revere, Mezcal, McCartney, John Paul II.
0: The debate is settled by a listener from somewhere across the country. 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
3: From CBC News, the World This Hour, I'm Neil Herland. Alberta's referendum on separation and debate over a pipeline are looming over a meeting of Canada's Western premiers. They're in Kananaskis, Alberta for an annual two-day meeting to discuss trade and energy security. Caroline Barcoot reports.
4: Tensions are expected to be high between Alberta Premier Danielle Smith and BC Premier David Eby, as this is their first face-to-face meeting since the two exchanged barbs over a proposed pipeline to the BC coast. Smith had blamed BC leadership in part for the separation debate in her province. When asked about those comments, she didn't take them back.
5: I think that there just needs to be self-reflection. You don't end up with a situation where a million or more Albertans have given up on the country overnight. You get there because of successive barriers to us being able to realize our economic prosperity and be able to attract investment and be able to govern ourselves.
4: The leaders are expected to tackle a number of issues surrounding growth, energy and trade, as well as Indigenous economic opportunities. Caroline Bargoot, CBC News, Kananaskis, Alberta.
3: The United States military says it has carried out strikes in southern Iran in self-defense. The announcement comes as both sides report progress in talks to end the war. Sasha Petrasik reports.
6: In the narrow, strategic Strait of Hormuz, traffic is building in anticipation of an opening, as an optimistic world economy cheers on a potential deal to end the U.S.-led conflict with Iran. Yes, says Iranian spokesman Esmail Begai, there has been lots of progress on many topics, but no deal is imminent.
7: We're still a work in progress.
6: On the U.S. side, Secretary of State Marco Rubio is also cautious.
7: So we have what I think is a pretty solid thing on the table in terms of their ability to open up the straits, get the straits open.
6: U.S. officials say that and a declared end to the war would be the first steps in a memorandum of understanding. But Israeli Prime Minister Benjamin Netanyahu says, we will keep striking them. We will not be letting up on the gas pedal. Sasha Petrasik, CBC News, Toronto.
3: The head of the African Centers for Disease Control, Jean Kaseya, is defending the organization's handling of the current Ebola outbreak. Critics say health officials move too slowly in their response to the crisis. Kaseya says he believes his agency should be congratulated.
8: On the 15th of May, Africa CDC declared this outbreak when we got evidence that more than one country was infected. Second, we immediately started to interact with authorities who declared this outbreak the same day and started to work on the plan.
3: Kaseya is warning several countries, including Kenya, Ethiopia, and Tanzania, that they're at risk of an outbreak. The World Health Organization says there are now 220 suspected Ebola deaths. The Montreal Canadiens lost Game 3 of their semifinal series against the Carolina Hurricanes tonight in overtime. Final score 3-2. The CBC's Natalia Weichsel reports.

0: reports from the arena in Montreal.
1: The Carolina Hurricanes secured an overtime victory against the Montreal Canadiens, coming away with a 3-2 result. The match started off with intensity, with the Carolina Hurricanes scoring early on into the game. And by the end of the first period, the Montreal Canadiens were down 2-1. In the second period, though, that's when things were equalized by defenseman Lane Hutson, bringing the score up 2-2. That momentum then kept going well into the end of the third period, pushing the game into overtime. That's when the Carolina Hurricanes scored the decisive goal. The Montreal Canadiens are once again going to be facing off against the Carolina Hurricanes in Montreal at the Bell Center on Wednesday for game 4 of the Eastern Conference Final. Natalia Weisel, CBC News, Montreal.
0: And that is your World This Hour. For CBC News, I'm Neil Herland.
2: Hi, I'm Saroja Coelho. 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
3: Holding on to peace in a world of conflict is not easy, but
4: 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It's not just talking about being courageous and compassionate. 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
3: I'm Carolyn Beeler.
5: And I'm Marco Werman. This Memorial Day, we share stories about the people trying to help us get along. Many have been through war.
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3: Others are trekking the planet in search of connection.
7: What I'm walking to every single day is other people. There's goodness there.
5: A lucky few have found peace in space.
8: We are a little microcosm of humanity, a little nodule of geopolitics away from the noise of the world.
3: On this Memorial Day edition of The World. This is The World. I'm Carolyn Beeler.
5: And I'm Marco Werman. It is great to have you here this Memorial Day. In the U.S., it's a day for family picnics and barbecues, the unofficial start of summer.
3: The official purpose of the holiday, of course, is to remember members of the U.S. military lost in war.
5: Now, we cover conflict and fighting a lot on the show. Today, we're going to focus on the peacemakers, people who bridge the divide, feed the stranger, or hold space for grief.
3: We'll be drawing from some of our most memorable interviews in recent years, starting with Malala Yousafzai. The young Nobel Peace Laureate from Pakistan came face to face with violent hatred in 2012 when a gunman boarded her school bus and shot her in the head.
5: Years later, I had the privilege of speaking with her when a documentary she helped produce was up for an Oscar. That film told the story of a former U.S. Marine with PTSD who was driven by his own hatred and planned to bomb a mosque. I began our conversation by asking about the connection between his story and hers. It's been about 11 years since you were riding on that bus in rural Pakistan when a Taliban gunman shot you in the head. The reason? You'd been speaking out for education for young women. Now you're taking on projects like this film. Tell us about the main character in Stranger at the Gate, former Marine Richard Mack McKinney. Who is he?
4: Mack has gone through a tough time in his life. He has seen conflicts and wars. And he is very protective of his family and his daughter especially. And he also listens to media where he thinks that Muslims are a threat to his family and to the community. And he makes the decision to completely erase Muslims. And his first target is the Islamic Center in his own town.
5: How did Mack's story resonate with you and your own experiences growing up in Pakistan?
4: The gunman who shot me were told that I was not belonging to Islam or to their culture, that I was somebody alien to them. And I think that's where hatred and division begins. You know, these are the things we need to address, because when you connect with people from different backgrounds, from different cultures, faiths, you realize that there is shared humanity. The gunman who was told all of that decided to attack me. I survived that attempt. And the same thing happened in Mack's life as well, where he decided to attack hundreds of people, Muslim people. But it changed. And I think there is something powerful that changed that. And that is love, that is kindness, that is compassion. And I'm glad

0: that Mac had the willingness to welcome that love. And on the other hand, I'm just so happy that the people who he wanted to attack, they actually, even after knowing that Mac had planned all of this, they decided to invite him over for dinner and have a conversation with him.
1: Yeah, I mean, that love is so powerful, and we're about to hear that. The story of former Marine Mac McKinney, he shows up at this Muncie, Indiana mosque unannounced, and he's there on a sort of reconnaissance mission for his bombing plot. There are some worshipers who remember when he came in, he looked agitated and troubled, and he starts meeting people, including a local family physician, Sabir Bahrami, who is the husband of Bibi Bahrami, whom you just mentioned. Here's Dr. Bahrami talking about what he was feeling when he met McKinney.
2: My first impression of McKinney was he seemed to be like a redneck. But he came to the masjid, and he's like a guest also. So I couldn't help it except to hug him and make him feel, not artificially, from my heart, that he is welcome and he is part of us.
1: Mm. Malala, one thing that struck me about this former Marine and would-be assassin is how firmly he thought his plot was the right thing to do. How do you make sense of that?
0: These things don't make sense. Hatred, divisions don't make sense, and we need to challenge that. And I am just in awe of the steps that Bibi and her family took, because there is something really powerful about following our virtues. And it's not just about talking about being courageous and compassionate. It's just about putting them into practice. And that's what they did. And for me, when I think about these values, it gives me hope for a better future for the world.
1: So you're saying it's the same kind of courage, but one needs to kind of turn that inside out. Love facing first.
0: It's important that we talk about these values and these issues, but also make sure that we practice them as well. When I think about kindness, compassion, forgiveness, I think about it in my day-to-day life and how I follow it as a person, how I treat family members, my friends, strangers, and you know, what is my role in my day-to-day life, but also on social media and other platforms as well. And just not end the conversation there, but to begin a new conversation about what role we can play in really challenging the stereotypes that exist, in the divisions and hatreds that have been created. So I think it gives me hope that we will be able to start a new conversation about how do we bring more hope for humanity.
1: In the end, the film Stranger at the Gate is, as you've already underscored, it's about the power of a kind act. Here's one of the women at the mosque, Bibi Bahrami, whom you've mentioned, and former Marine, Richard Mac McKinney.
3: I comforted him. I gave him the attention. I think that's the basic memory that I have. Not only just with Mac, I would do this with any guest.
4: These people were just plain old pleasant. Happy to be alive. Happy to be in America. Just happy. And more than happy to talk to me.
1: Is there a thread or an act of kindness that ties your personal experience in Pakistan to this documentary that takes place in Muncie, Indiana?
0: During my time in Swat Valley, when we faced conflict, we were also internally displaced. And for 3 months, it was the people of other cities, other towns who welcomed us. So what's at the center of this message is people opening their doors and their hearts to strangers, to others that can give us a spark of hope for a better future for everyone.
1: That's Nobel Peace Prize laureate and activist Malala Yousafzai. She's the executive producer of the documentary Stranger at the Gate, which was nominated for an Oscar when we spoke in 2023.
5: Malala Yousafzai spoke about the power of kindness and compassion to change people's lives. Those themes surface in our next story, which takes us to France, where 1 in 5 college students lives below the poverty line. A legion of volunteers there have signed up to lend struggling students a hand. The program's name translates roughly to groceries for students, but it is about much more than food. The World's Jerry Haddon reported from the southern city of Montpellier.
6: 24-year-old law student Mamadou Diallo needs a book.

0: After a long day of classes, he climbs a long, curving staircase inside Montpellier's law library.
1: C'est le livre des contrats spéciaux.
0: Found it, he tells me, grabbing a volume, Law of Special Contracts. It's late afternoon, no time to sit and read now, Diallo says. He's got other priorities, mainly hitting a supermarket. Because when you don't have food, he says, you don't have energy. And without energy, you can't study. In fact, he says, you can't even sleep. Your stomach keeps you awake. Diallo knows this well, which is why he foregoes the nearby shops and jumps on a local tram for the 20-minute ride downtown. Here, he meets with Philippe Vernet, a tall, white-bearded guy, a retiree from the National Railway. Together, they enter a grocery store, grabbing a single basket. The two men are a study in contrasts. Vernet is 61, Diallo just 24. Diallo's shorter and slight, with close-cropped hair. He's from Guinea in West Africa. Vernet has lived his whole life here in France. As they cruise the aisles, Vernet makes suggestions. A bit of veggies and fruit, he asks. I still have some bananas, Diallo says. Do you know these, says Vernet? They're called gnocchis. They're made from potatoes. They're easy to cook. Okay, says Diallo. What's the date, Vernet adds. Always check the expiration date on food. At the register, Vernet pays the bill, about $25. It's $25, Diallo says, that he doesn't have. I have difficulties, especially financial difficulties, Diallo tells me. It's not easy for a foreigner moving to a new country. We find ourselves often in precarious situations, he says, and can't always pay for everything we need. Diallo came to France 3 years ago. An uncle paid for his flight from Guinea. His parents gave him what they could, money that would last him just a couple of months. After that, he was on his own. Luckily, he says he stumbled on this program, Groceries for Students, where he met Vernet, who'd signed up as a volunteer.
2: Il disait, j'ai aidé mes enfants, parce que j'ai trois fils. J'ai pu les aider financièrement, et donc c'est normal.
0: I thought, I helped my own three kids financially when they needed it, Vernet says. Now that they're grown and moved out, I can certainly help others. Vernet is one of around 7,000 volunteers across France who've signed on with Groceries for Students. Marion Dolici-Galzi is the group's founder and director.
3: Il y a aujourd'hui un étudiant sur trois qui saute des repas, plus ou moins régulièrement. C'est un vrai fléau.
0: Today, one student out of three regularly skips meals, she says. Poverty is a scourge for these young people, and just in this pivotal period of their lives. Dolici-Galzi says she's not sure how many of the students in her program are international and how many are French, but all of those who sign up need help with groceries. And more, she says.
3: Le lien social est un des deux piliers extrêmement importants.
0: In fact, creating social connections is a crucial pillar of our program, she says. Nourishment isn't only for the body, but also for the heart. If a good connection is made between student and volunteer, that's encouraged, she says, because poor students can become isolated, moving between classes, studying, and jobs to help pay the bills. Diallo himself works one day a week and full-time in the summer. One day I was walking to work, he says, and I saw these people throwing metal balls in a park. I asked Philippe what it was. He told me it was a game called pétanque. And he invited me over to play with his family. We've played a bunch of times. Often it's that extra step, Vernet says, that really lifts a student's spirits, makes them feel less alone. That, and in Diallo's case, a bit of chocolate doesn't hurt either.
4: Prends-toi un petit truc, une petite gourmandise.
0: In the supermarket, Vernet tells him, come on, grab yourself a little treat. Look at those brownies. They're delicious. Okay, Diallo smiles. Okay.
5: Bon, Diallo.
6: Salut, et moi je pars tout le week-end là.
0: Outside, Vernet and Diallo say goodbye, high-fiving. Vernet suggests they grab lunch next week. Done, says Diallo. On the tram home, I ask Diallo, for you, who is Philippe Vernet exactly anyway?
1: Philippe, aujourd'hui, je le considère comme un membre de ma famille en France. Je le considère comme
0: family, he says without hesitating. He's family. He stares out the window of the tram, watching the city roll by, holding tight to his bag of groceries. For The World, I'm Sherry Haddon, Montpellier, France.
7: Jerry reported that story for us last fall. Here's another

relationship we can tell you about. This one forged through music between Cuban pianist Roberto Fonseca and French cellist Vincent Segal. A few years ago, Fonseca reached out to Segal and suggested they start playing together. With his piano and Segal's cello, they could get a conversation going. The result? Their album, Nuit Parisienne à la Havane.

The duo recorded their album in Paris with no rehearsals and no real plan, just a chance to ease into a friendship built on spontaneity and the art of listening.

0: This is The World. I'm Carolyn Beeler. The impacts of war last for a long time after the gunfire stops. This next story is about a musician trying to make sense of his experience as a young man in Sarajevo in the 1990s. It was a city mired in conflict. The years of war in the Balkans would eventually lead to the breakup of Yugoslavia and change the map of Europe. McLeod Hedero, host of the Movement podcast about music and migration, picks up the story from here.
1: Gino Jevjevic, a.k.a. Gino, is an intense dude. He's got a bald head and a salt and pepper ZZ Top style beard so long that he sometimes ties it in a knot beneath his chin. Gino is from Sarajevo, and he's the founder and lead singer of the Seattle-based band Culture Shock, whose music brings together punk, metal, and Balkan folk. What's harder for me to picture is that before immigrating to the U.S., before the war in Bosnia, Gino was a pop musician. The way he describes it, most artists get less and less radical as they get older. His story is the opposite.
2: It's logical, you know. To be old and wise, you must first be young and stupid. I mean, I was a pop musician for the first, whatever, 10 years of my life.
1: Yes.
2: Yes, I sold the records, but I was miserable.
1: Really?
2: Yeah. I needed some art in my life because the music became way too commercial. It was a battle. And I got saved by the war. I think I'm a war profiteer. Wow. In a very weird way, where I realize life is way too short to waste it on stuff that you don't believe in.
1: Right.
2: You know, I was at the end of the world, and I realized when it's up to disappearing, art will prevail.
3: In a village 2 miles south of Zvornik, we came upon the human calamity, which is the practical result of all this. 2,000 Muslims are stranded and struggling to get out. They spoke of the fighting.
2: I was living in my place, in my condo, and my mom's living across the bridge. So every single day, you know, you wake up, I don't have food at home. I go and linger on her food. And then one day when I came to my mom's, the bridge closed.
1: That was the day the war became real for Gino. It changed everything, and he still thinks about what might have happened if he'd been stuck on the other side of that bridge.
2: I would not know you. You would not know me. I would not come to the United States. I would not make this band. This is circumstantial. So that day...

0: April 2nd, I came to my mom's, and then I stayed there for 3 years.
1: Wow.
0: Because my condo was on the front line.
1: Sarajevo was under siege for almost 4 years. Gino and the other artists he knew were trapped. And so they did what artists do.
0: I'm walking to the theater one day, and this father of my friend, he said, let's do something. Let's do a musical. And straightforward, I go, let's do Hair. He's like, you're crazy, dude. This is an anti-war musical. Like, we're in the middle of the war. This is, well, let's do it the other way around. And by the way, let me tell you something. I'm not doing pop music anymore. He's like, what are you doing? You know, before the war, you could not push people in the theaters, like to pack the theaters with guns, right? We were packed for 3 years because there was no electricity, there was no running water, there was no nothing. There was just art. One day we're playing Let the Sun Shine In, da na na na na na na na na. One woman jumped on stage and she starts singing with us. Like, why is woman jumping on stage and singing with us? But woman looks familiar. Who's the woman? Woman's Joan Baez. Also, there's a guy who's hanging out on the stage and doing the video shoot. The guy was Phil Alden Robinson from the director and the writer of Field of Dreams. And then he went, had the drink with us and said, this is the best show I've ever seen in my life. I would love to have you guys in the United States. And of course, we can't get out. How can you get out?
2: The United Nations is still divided on how to stop Serbian aircraft violating the air exclusion zone over Bosnia. The
0: Americans want being trapped, being used as a pawn in the negotiations. I remember what I discovered then. I discovered that, you know, terror is a war of the poor men towards the rich man, and war is the terror of the rich man towards the poor man. But nothing really happened for Hair to come to the United States. And Phil is saying, okay, how about can you get out by yourself? I just went under the ground and I ran. And I got to Croatia and then after that, United States.
1: Can you tell me about how Culture Shock was founded?
0: So in that moment, I felt really homesick. You know, I'm a pop / rock musician. I don't do folk music much. I don't do ethnic music much. I know how to do it because my Roma background. And I started singing that thing just for myself. And we did it acoustically. But, you know, something was missing in that moment. Mm. It was great. There was a lot of people coming in. Everything was fine. It was very emotional. It was a little too emotional for me. There was still a lot of rage in me.
1: Yes.
0: And I needed to. I don't want to that rage to go out in my private life.
1: Yes.
0: So we plugged in. And I figured out you need to sing every single song like it's your last song or it doesn't count. So that's Culture Shock. Doing everything you have like it's your last thing, like you have 5 minutes.

0: That was Gino Yevgevich in 2023 speaking with Macleod Hedero for Movement, a podcast featuring conversations about music and migration. A lot of those conversations showcase musicians finding creative ways to navigate division and conflict.
1: Some peacemakers work on the global stage, others work more quietly, closer to home. Coming up, we'll hear the story of an innkeeper in Japan whose take on hospitality is profound.
2: She's very, very warm and very, very friendly and

0: like a lot of people who've had very difficult lives, extremely compassionate.
1: That conversation is next on our Memorial Day show focused on peacemaking. You are with the world.

0: This is The World. I'm Marco Werman.
1: And I'm Carolyn Beeler. Today's show is all about making space for peace. Sometimes that means letting your guard down, greeting a stranger with more warmth than suspicion.
0: National Geographic explorer Paul Salopek knows all about that. He's been on the road for 13 years on his Out of Eden walk, tracing the path of human migration on foot from continent to continent. Everywhere he goes, he's an outsider, but people have made him feel welcome in different ways. Paul and I spoke about that after he stayed at a traditional guest house in Japan. First off, how did he even discover it?
2: Marco, we were walking, me and my Japanese walking partner, a fellow journalist, into an industrial city called Shunan on the main island. And it was getting late in the day. And as sometimes the case in Japan, we couldn't find any lodging. In desperation, my friend Soichiro began just calling businesses to say, do you know any place in your neighborhood? And that's how we turfed up the Migita Guest House, which is kind of invisible online and run by an 84-year-old woman named Yoshiko.
0: So describe this guest house. What does it look like?
2: It looked like any other building, except once you got inside through a doorway made out of paper, you knew that you were entering a more traditional setting, something that was quite old, even a time portal into a maze of corridors that were clearly built a long time ago. It was quite small. I had to stoop over to kind of find my room.
0: Yeah. And so Yoshiko, what was she like? I mean, what's kind of the origin story of her and this guest house?
2: Well, you know, as a fellow storyteller, Marco, you bump into people who your storyteller's radar kind of blinks on. She's quite petite. She's got an elfin kind of aura about her, smiling, friendly, super polite. But she's had a very hard life. She grew up in a small village near this city during World War II. She remembered the B-29 bombers flying overhead en route to Tokyo. Her father disappeared into a POW camp in Manchuria and didn't come back from the war until 4 years later.
0: Wow.
2: A ghost of his former self. What I could gather is that she was basically forced into a forced marriage, which didn't work, and she left after 6 months, scandalizing her village, and had to leave. So she came to the city and somehow opened up this ryokan, the Migita Ryokan in Shunan.
0: I know Japan is not unique in this hospitality. I mean, you've often stayed with strangers who welcomed you into their homes. Did you feel like a guest in Yoshika's home more than a customer at an inn? I mean, it seems like this isn't just transactional for her.
2: This is true. She opened the Migita Guest House in 1965. So it's been going on, you know, for all this time, about 60 plus years. Once you step into a space that a person has been managing that long, even if it's a commercial space, you are stepping into their home. It's like being in the house of your grandmother. And she's very, very warm and very, very friendly. And like a lot of people who've had very difficult lives, extremely compassionate, right? And also minimizing her own suffering a lot. I would question her about her girlhood, her early life. And she would just laugh and throw back her head and guffaw and clap whenever it got to a tough spot. Yeah.
0: Your story about Yoshiko made me really curious about the hospitality you've encountered elsewhere on your Out of Eden walk. How did this version of hospitality compare with what you've experienced elsewhere?
2: It was of a kind. It was of a kind. So my project depends a lot on kind of chance and serendipity. So I can't really plan ahead. I rely on in the moment acts of compassion, right? And I wouldn't be talking to you today if this didn't happen over and over like a daily miracle. I've been admitted to shepherd's huts. I've been admitted to big palaces. I've been admitted to even caves, inhabited caves. This for me is an affirmation. It's kind of the energy that keeps me going, is finding people who share not only their stories, but also a cup of tea and maybe a place to rest your head.
0: Does any particular place stand out in

0: recognize it in others.
1: I'm just curious if you had any surprises or maybe cultural missteps anywhere on your travels relating to unfamiliar hospitality traditions.
0: I'm sure all the time, and I'm sure many of my hosts were probably too polite to point out how many thousands of faux pas I was making. You know, in
1: Which
0: Japan,
1: is hospitality
0: though,
1: too.
0: It is hot. That's compassion for the clumsy, you know, dumbbell who's kind of staggering through your doorway with a backpack on and sweaty and smelly and with dirty clothes, right? So, something about Japan that stands out is that I think the traditions of human interactions and hospitality in the case of this conversation are even more extremely codified, more highly refined and developed. Mm. So, for example, coming into somebody's house, you take your shoes off, of course, and of course, everybody knows that. I took my shoes off, but sometimes in some homes, you put your shoes in a certain place, you know, to the left and not to the right. So I've had, you know, hosts or hostesses kind of very quietly when they think I'm not looking, take my shoes and move them. So there's even kind of a microgeography to hospitality. Yeah.
1: Paul, I'm guessing after being on the road so long, you think differently today about hospitality than maybe you used to.
0: Yeah, you know, I do. It's been a lifelong thing, Marco. I left the United States when I was 5 and a half, and so kind of growing up within different cultures, you become sensitive to this. And what I say often, it's kind of the mantra of my project, is I'm not walking to a place. You know, geographically, I'm walking to the tip of South America on the Out of Eden Walk, but what I'm walking to every single day is other people. People are my destination because I know from a lifelong experience, even Marco, similar with you as a war correspondent, that there's goodness there and you just have to look for it.
1: That was National Geographic correspondent Paul Salopek on the hospitality people have extended to him across the globe.
2: And as long as we are on foot, this past winter, around 20 monks from a Vietnamese Buddhist temple in Texas walked from Fort Worth to Washington, D.C. The 2,000-mile trek was to promote peace. WUNC reporter Aaron Sanchez-Guerra caught up with the monks in North Carolina.
3: Hundreds waited for hours in hopes of witnessing just a few minutes of the peaceful monks and their acclaimed walk for peace. When the monks finally passed the crowds on the side of Highway 64, the people kept quiet. Men and women put their hands together in prayer out of reverence and gratitude.
4: Bless you all. Much love and many blessings to all of you.
3: Tears ran down some of their faces. Others knelt before the monks. The monks silently smiled as they walked by. They briefly stopped to take a flower from a little girl and softly tapped her head with it. Cynthia Watson says she was standing at the right time in the right place when a monk handed her a flower.
5: And I don't even know if I can drive home. I'm shaking.
3: She was ecstatic.
5: I am so excited.
3: Suddenly, the monk stopped. They approached a woman holding a sign. Then they began to chant. Lillianne Wilson sobbed as they chanted. Wilson says the woman with the sign was her sister. She asked the monks for a blessing as she recovered from a bone marrow transplant.
6: I can't contain myself. I just can't. It's a beautiful moment. Absolutely beautiful moment.
3: The Walk for Peace amassed a large social media following, allowing people around the country to track their journey. That's how Lin U found out about it. He's an immigrant from Myanmar. He says the Walk for Peace matters to him because Buddhist monks led a brave protest against the military government in his home country.
7: We peoples love peace. Every peoples love peace, you know, so why they walk in, we don't care, we don't know that, but it's the Walk for Peace.
3: Here in America, he said, they can march freely. Something about the monks and their universal message of peace, love, and kindness has resonated with many, drawing diverse crowds who have religiously followed the monks' journey. Jenny Flynn is Nepalese-American, and she traveled from New Jersey. She says she's on a spiritual journey like the monks are.
8: Peace-loving, and then I grew up in a Buddhist household, so I try to practice Buddhism.
3: Flynn says she's been following them since the previous day.
8: It was like so quick. It happens like a flash, you know, when they come and then they're gone. And I feel like that wasn't enough for me, so here I am.
3: Chapel Hill resident Lynn Johnson believes their message of

0: Unity is a solution to a time of division in America.
1: And I think it's what our nation needs. And I think it's the one thing right now that people can come together about, and that's bringing peace and being kind to each other.
0: Things can improve in the country, Johnson says, if we can give peace a chance. For the world, I'm Aaron Sanchez Guerra.
2: News about war can be shocking and often has a gravitational pull. Understandable. People's lives are at stake. Staying informed is important. On the flip side, though, redirecting some of our attention to peace can be just as informative. For that, we wanted to revisit a story reported by Sarah Birnbaum. In 2022, she went to New York City to check out a museum exhibit that looked at peace a little differently.
3: When Cynthia Smith began this project, she had one question in mind.
4: What if we could design for peace?
3: Smith is the curator for socially responsible design at the Cooper Hewitt Smithsonian Design Museum. After the murder of Trayvon Martin and a spate of other racial killings, Smith traveled across the U.S. speaking to artists who were trying to address racial conflict and inequality in creative and constructive ways. She came away wondering what this kind of work looks like on a global scale.
4: And so what you're seeing here, we're in, sitting in the center of the exhibition, are 40 creative and design responses from all over the world.
3: 24 countries, to be exact. Smith took me on a tour of the exhibition. There are installations, photos, films, architectural models, and even video games. Like Papers, Please, with its 1980s Soviet-style graphics and this plodding anthem that will stay in your head for days. The Papers, Please video game flips gaming convention on its head. Instead of players taking on the persona of an international spy, this game puts players in the role of a low-level border agent.
5: Papers, Please is a game about checking passports. You work at a border checkpoint, and your only job is to look at people's documentation and decide if they should be allowed into your country or turned away.
3: This is Japan-based designer Lucas Pope.
5: Games are basically the perfect medium to understand other characters' positions or complex issues like this. I do hope that people can play the game and sort of turn immigration from a simple yes or no into something a lot more considered and thoughtful.
3: The point is to build empathy and confront the stark realities of immigration policy at the same time. Another project that tries to build empathy is Conflict Kitchen, and it does it through food, my favorite medium. Conflict Kitchen was a pop-up takeout restaurant in Pittsburgh, which served food from nations the U.S. was in conflict with. The restaurant would rotate the menu depending on what was going on in the world. So one week it might serve food from Cuba, another week food from Afghanistan. There's a replica of the Iranian iteration of the restaurant right here in the museum. The facade is blue and yellow with a Persian tile pattern. And on the opposite wall, there's a TV screen where you can watch old news reports about the project.
6: So you order Iranian food or Persian food, anywhere from $5 to $8, and they give it to you wrapped up in a wrapper that has conversations from people that are in that country.
3: From the Conflict Kitchen, curator Cynthia Smith walks me past a reproduction of the Mexico-U.S. border wall and over to a section of the gallery that's separated by blue paper streamers. Everything here is blue. Blue walls, blue floor, a large blue wall map which shows the hundreds of UN peacekeeping compounds all over sub-Saharan Africa. Smith tells me the blue color scheme is a nod to UN peacekeepers who wear blue helmets and the local tribes of the Sahel who use indigo to dye their clothes. She brings my attention to a table of architectural models which show how UN peace missions could be designed better.
4: And so what you're looking at here are four different models.
3: These models are the work of Israeli architect Malkit Shoshan. Shoshan tells me the first time she saw a UN peacekeeping mission was on a trip to Kosovo in 2007, and she says she was shocked.
7: There were military compounds, logistic hubs, walls, barbed wires. I mean, these elements of, you

0: can say war. We're used to kind of stabilize the situation there and bring peace, but it felt so incredibly not just violent, but prominent.
1: Shoshone's designs for UN bases use local materials and local building techniques, and you can see that in the models. Instead of walls and divisions, there's a sense of seamlessness and continuity.
2: I think that the way that we think of spaces, the way that we conceptualize the access to spaces, who has access, who can be seen, heard, contributes a lot towards the possibility of justice.
1: This is Dutch artist Jonas Stahl. His design for a new kind of parliament building is on display at Designing Peace. Stahl was approached in 2011 by a Kurdish activist with the self-appointed government in Rojava in northern Syria. She wanted a parliament building that would embody the ideals of the Kurdish liberation movement, which, in the words of the movement, are feminism, socialism, and anarchism. Stahl came up with a circular meeting space that's partly enclosed by steel arches and a fragmented dome. The dome is composed of overlapping flags, the flags of all the organizations that govern the region, and all of them have images of stars and suns.
2: If you stand in the parliament and you look above, you see parts of the sky through the beams of the parliament, and you are surrounded by these visual symbols of stars and suns. And as such, it creates a kind of ideological planetarium.
1: In the exhibit, you can see a time-lapse video of the building going up. You see the metal arches rising from the desert and artisans painting the flags for the ceiling. You also hear from Amina Asa, the activist who commissioned the parliament from Stahl. She says, "This parliament behind me is important because it allows all the people of Rojava to come together under one roof, to share power and live together. The parliament represents all of society, everyone." The world today is in conflict, that's for sure. But the overarching message of this exhibition is the root causes of war, like racism and inequality, are products of design. And so they can be redesigned. Curator Cynthia Smith.
3: One of the primary points that we want to have visitors walk away with is that they have agency in their own, in creating peace in their own communities.
1: She says everyone has a crucial role to play. For The World, I'm Sarah Birnbaum in New York.
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0: This is The World. I'm Marco Werman. We are highlighting conversations on this Memorial Day about shared humanity and peace. And this next one takes us to the International Space Station on April 8th, 2025, to be specific. That's when the Soyuz MS-27, crewed by two Russian cosmonauts and one American astronaut, launched over the Pacific. NASA scientists followed along from Houston as it prepared to dock with the ISS.
1: So we're standing by momentarily for the opening of the hatch to the Soyuz MS-27 spacecraft. Behind that hatch, Soyuz Commander Sergei Ryzhikov, NASA astronaut Johnny Kim, and Roscosmos cosmonaut Alexei Zubritsky. And the hatch now is open.
0: And with that, three newcomers join the crew for cooperation in space despite conflict on Earth. Chris Hadfield is a retired astronaut and former ISS commander. He told me on that day last year what it takes to pull off collaborations like these.
2: Well, it's almost impossible to do, both technically and geopolitically. And yet, in face of all kinds of obstacles, and every single country that has been participating in the International Space Station has at some point over the last 25 years tried to back out of it, just because it's really hard to maintain something for a quarter century. And yet, even though it flies in face of all logic and other kinds of activities, it can

0: continues to fly. And if you take it for granted, you'd be a fool.
1: So there is international cooperation on Earth to make stuff happen in space. Let me ask you about international collaboration in space on the ISS. What sort of language and cultural barriers did you run into up there?
0: There are 15 different nations that are all part of the International Space Station. So multiple different languages and cultures and religions, you know, and all of those you need to be really sensitive to. I was commander of the International Space Station, and you train for years. We train internationally. We train in Japan, in Russia, in Europe, in Canada, across the United States. And you get to really know the people that you might have a chance to fly with. But the filter that selects astronauts or cosmonauts is pretty similar no matter which of those 15 countries it is. And so the type of people that end up on the space station have a lot more in common than maybe you might think their nationality of birth would separate them. But also, we count on each other with our lives. One mistake and you threaten the lives of everybody else on board. And one other thing, we don't live by Earth's laws there. I mean, which country would we choose? We actually live by a document called the International Crew Code of Conduct that has been agreed to and signed by all member states. And it's kind of an interesting precursor for how we'll settle the moon and what laws will be on the moon. And the space station, therefore, is quite an unusual human construct.
1: Well, what are the conditions on the ISS that make cooperation more likely up there than here on Earth?
0: The space station is a ship at sea, completely cut off from the rest of humanity, physically isolated, that never pulls into port. We get lots of help and advice from Earth, but we are a little microcosm of humanity. We are threatened by the very place that we live. It's a deathly environment just on the other side of the inflated aluminum hull. And we're trying to run the vehicle, conduct the 200 experiments, and execute the mission that we've all been chosen for. So there's a real commonality of purpose, and it's just a bunch of people. But they're not random people. And when I was commander, you know, you want to be very careful, not only technically supporting everybody, but psychologically supporting everybody on board. One of them might lose a family member while we're up there. And in fact, during my crew, one of my crewmates' mother died. Wow. And so, you know, that level of interpersonal support. And you can't leave. You cannot come home just because you feel like it. And so we work very hard to respect each other, to try and be not only a very productive research laboratory, but also a very productive human experiment, a little nodule of geopolitics away from the noise of the world.
1: How much does that affect your behavior and just kind of point of view when you get back to Earth?
0: When you come back from a mission like that, it's not just the 6 months you spent on the International Space Station that has formed you, but it is the years of training, the years of learning each other's languages and each other's cultures, the time spent living in each other's countries, and the shared joys and sorrows of the life of an astronaut on Earth. I was an astronaut. I served for 21 years. I was only in space for 6 months. So I spent 20 and a half years developing the technical skills, but also building the bonds and the friendships and the foundations of psychological support that would allow us to succeed.
1: Just practically speaking, Chris, right now there are 10 people on board the space station, 4 Americans, 5 Russians, and a Japanese astronaut. They're living in about 2,400 square feet. How claustrophobic is that when you're up there?
0: We don't live in square feet. We live in cubic feet without gravity.
1: Of course you do.
0: And it makes a huge difference. Nobody stands on the floor. Imagine in the studio that you're sitting in right now, Marco, if you were completely free to float to the ceiling or up or any direction.
1: So cool.
0: The room, it's so cool. But also, the room becomes much bigger. You're not all squished into the floor like we are on Earth. And so you can go half a day on the space station and not see another person. So you can be working way down the end of one module on an experiment for half a day, and you don't hear or think of or even see anyone else. They're busy doing what they're doing. It's a little bit like living in a monastery laboratory, maybe, is what it sort of feels like up there. Very purposeful. You do relax. You know, occasionally watch a movie. If someone has a birthday or someone on Earth, we'll get together for dinner, and there's a guitar up there so we can sing the songs from our countries. And, it, you know, there's that great sense of camaraderie, but there's also a great sense of mutual respect and allowing people

0: to be themselves, you need to have that reserve and that respect for each other.
1: I see 15,000 cubic feet is what you're living in. So that's, yeah.
0: Also, Marco, you can float to the window and you can go from San Diego to Boston in 9 minutes.
1: Yeah.
0: You go around the entire world in 90 minutes. And if you have that huge volume inside and you have a magic power, like you can fly because you're weightless, and you can float to the window and watch an entire continent go by in the time it takes to drink a cup of coffee. For me, it's the opposite of claustrophobia. You're free to see the entire world.
1: That's amazing. Mm-hmm. No other word. Chris Hadfield is a former commander on the International Space Station, and we spoke in 2025. Also, more recently, he shared his giddy reaction to the success of the Artemis mission. You can hear that conversation at theworld.org.

0: 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I'm Carolyn Beeler.
1: And I'm Marco Werman. Happy Memorial Day. We'll see you again tomorrow.
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0: This is Asian View from NHK Rural Japan. I'm Hiroko Kitadai. Atomic bomb survivors have expressed deep disappointment that an international conference on nuclear disarmament has ended without a consensus. Amid tensions over Iran's nuclear program, the review conference of the parties to the Treaty on the Non-Proliferation of Nuclear Weapons concluded on Friday without a written document. A draft toward a final document was revised four times, with many contentious phrases omitted. They include references to Ukraine's nuclear power plant and North Korea's denuclearization. Representatives of an atomic bomb survivors group taking part in the discussions expressed frustration.
1: I had been hoping for at least some kind of agreement, so the outcome is highly regrettable.
0: The conference chair also expressed his disappointment. The review conference is held every 5 years in principle, and the two previous ones also failed to adopt a final document. Observers say that the lack of consensus at this conference could lead to a hollowing out of the treaty itself. A Japanese woman has become the first from her country to win the Best Actress Award at the Cannes Film Festival. Okamoto Tao shared the prize with Virginie Efira for their roles in the Japanese film All of a Sudden. The 79th edition of the festival closed Saturday in southern France. Okamoto and Efira embraced when their names were announced. The film's director, Hamaguchi Ryusuke, applauded the pair. The film is set in Paris and centers on two women with similar-sounding names. Marie, the director of an elderly care facility, encounters Mari, a Japanese theater director. The two gradually form a bond. We are broadcasting from NHK in Tokyo.
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9: Hey, Max, you miss me?
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9: Yeah.

0: From CBC News, The World This Hour, I'm Neil Herland. The U.S. military says it carried out self-defense strikes in southern Iran, targeting missile launch sites and boats placing mines. U.S. President Donald Trump says negotiations with Iran are proceeding nicely. U.S. Secretary of State Marco Rubio had a more blunt assessment.
1: Like anything with something like this, it's going to take a couple days to settle on even disagreements over a word. We'll have to work through that. If there's going to be a deal, we're going to have to work through that. But this is, it's either going to be a good deal or there isn't going to be one.
0: Iranian media report at least four Iranian troops were killed in the latest American strikes. In Southern California, emergency officials lifted an evacuation order for some of the people who live near a damaged tank containing a hazardous chemical. At one point, authorities feared a major explosion with a toxic cloud. TJ McGovern is the interim fire chief in Orange County.
2: The most catastrophic and worst case scenario was mitigated and resolved. It's not over yet, and I want to reemphasize that. It's not over yet. We still have work to do. Number one, we still have to mitigate a fire and very small explosion concern and also a spill.
0: Over the weekend, about 50,000 residents were told to leave their homes as a precaution. The Canadian Armed Forces is putting an end to secret romantic relationships between superiors and subordinates within their ranks. As Danielle Leblanc reports, any emotional and sexual relationship between military personnel of different rank must now be reported up the chain of command.
3: The integration of women has obviously not proven a success.
4: Former Supreme Court Justice Louise Arbour denounced what she called the hypersexualized culture of the

0: Canadian Armed Forces in 2022. She recommended banning secret relationships between superiors and subordinates. 4 years later, the CAF has taken action. Anyone in a position of authority must now disclose a romantic, sexual, or emotional relationship to their superior. Lieutenant General Paul Prévost is the Chief of Professional Conduct. He says relationships between members of the forces are still allowed, but measures are needed to protect the careers of potentially vulnerable subordinates.
1: It doesn't mean that people will be penalized. We'll just put some safeguards around that relationship to ensure that there's no influence between the two members.
0: Several experts said the new obligation could help to clean up the military culture denounced by Arbour. She'll soon become Governor General and assume the symbolic position of Commander-in-Chief of the Canadian Armed Forces. Daniel Leblanc, CBC News, Ottawa.
2: Canada's top men's soccer players are converging on Charlotte, North Carolina. The national team is holding a pivotal training camp ahead of the World Cup. But as Thomas Dagler reports from Charlotte, one key player is missing.
3: Our Canadian boys are not used to playing in the high levels of heat.
4: In extra humid North Carolina, head coach Jesse Marsh is getting the Canadian team set for a World Cup that promises to be a scorcher.
3: We're going to have a really good squad, the best squad Canada's ever had.
4: Missing from this week's training camp with an injured hamstring, Captain Alfonso Davies. Now the coach says he expects Davies will miss the team's first match, but may compete later. Joshua Cloak writes about soccer for The Athletic.
5: When healthy, Alfonso Davies is arguably the most dynamic player on this team.
4: 32 players have been invited to the training camp this week. Six will get cut before Canada Soccer announces its final roster on Friday. Canada kicks off its run at the sport's biggest event in 17 days, for the first time at home in Toronto. Thomas Dagg, CBC News, Charlotte, North Carolina.
2: A disappointing night for Montreal hockey fans.
6: Passing it across Jarvis, back to Svechnikov. Scores! Evgeny Svechnikov has won it in overtime.
2: The Carolina Hurricanes beat the Montreal Canadiens in Game 3 of their semifinal series in the Stanley Cup playoffs. Final score 3-2. Carolina leads the series 2-1. And that is your World This Hour. I'm Neil Herland.
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8: Look, when people say the Enhanced Games are the Olympics on steroids, they mean that literally. It is a competition. It happened yesterday in Vegas, and the athletes were allowed to use performance-enhancing drugs. So is this what the future of sports look like? Let's get into it. My name is Alamine Abdul-Mahmoud, and this is Commotion. Morgan Campbell's here. Adam Skolnick is here. Welcome back to the show, both of you.
9: Hey, man, always great to be here.
8: Nice to see you. I must, cards on the table, I did not take any performance-enhancing drugs before this conversation. I just, I had one.
9: Caffeine?
8: But, well, yes. Okay, yeah. You're okay. Did that count? No. That doesn't, come on.
9: It depends on the dosage.
8: Okay. All right. Okay. All right. Let's get the judges back in here later. But first, look, I think if folks are thinking, hang on a second, steroid Olympics, this sounds kind of familiar, they might be thinking of this.
10: Tennis. Getting ready to lift now is Sergei Akhmudov of the Soviet Union. His trainer has told me that he's taken anabolic steroids, Novocaine, NyQuil, Darvon, and some sort of fish paralyzer. Also, I believe he's had several cocktails within the last hour or so. All of this, of course, is perfectly legal at the All-Drug Olympics. In fact, it's encouraged. Akhmudov is getting set now. He's going for a clean and jerk of over 1,500 pounds, which would triple the existing world record. That's an awful lot of weight, Dennis, and here he goes.
8: Morgan, that is a real Saturday Night Live sketch that aired way back in 1988. It was a joke then. Yesterday, not so much so. It was a one-day event. You had the Enhanced Games, 42 athletes from around the world. They are competing in swimming, in track and field, in weightlifting. Morgan, how did we get here, man?
9: Well, first of all, the second half of that Saturday Night Live joke, they throw back to Dennis Miller. Remember, this is in the wake of Ben Johnson testing positive for steroids. And what Dennis Miller says is, unsurprisingly, I'm paraphrasing here, unsurprisingly, Canada is leading this competition.
8: Right? Because
9: the Ben Johnson doping scandal of 1988, that was the scandal that really

0: raise the curtain on the extent to which world-class athletes might be doping. And before Ben Johnson came along, our perception on this half of the world was that no one was on steroids outside of the Soviet bloc. And then here goes Ben Johnson testing positive. And then there's the Dublin inquiry here in Canada, where all this roll call of elite athletes, they all raise their hand and say, I was on steroids. And then, you know, in the years after that race, you know, these positive tests from people in that 9.79 race in 1988 start popping up. So we start thinking drug use is everywhere now. This event in particular sort of is riding a number of waves that are cresting right now. One of them is the fact that steroid use has become so normalized and casual, sort of in the online fitness world. Two is that, yes, we have seen all these people testing positive and positive tests pop up constantly. Three, we are in the era of the barely disguised infomercial. So whether that's Formula One Drive to Survive, whether that is the track and field one, the title of it escapes me. Yeah. But all these events that are dressed up as documentaries, or in this case, dressed up as a sports event, but the big goal is to sell you something, whether that's to sell you Formula One, sell you world-class track, or in this case, sell you on an online pharmacy / telehealth platform where you can get your steroids, anti-aging elixirs, and legally approved peptides.
1: I am I'm grateful that you pointed out the infomercial nature of this. These games, Adam, have some big money behind them. For example, the millionaire Peter Thiel's behind them. He's an investor, as is Donald Trump Jr. And earlier this year, the company went public. But if you go to the game site, it kind of raises the question of, like, this is an event or is it an elaborate commercial for enhanced line of performance enhancers themselves? How seriously, Adam, should we be taking all of this?
2: Well, I mean, it's a fringe event. You know, it's as fringe as those pro football leagues that pop up every few years that nobody watches. I mean, it's like this. I mean, UFC was fringe, so you kind of have to respect it a little bit. You have to, you don't know where it's going to go. So this is new. So you can't immediately dismiss it because it's new. But UFC was rooted in these martial arts that are core to global cultures that go back centuries in some cases.
1: Yeah, UFC didn't invent judo, right? Like that was
2: right.
1: Yeah,
2: exactly.
1: Yeah.
2: Exactly. So this is, in this sense, this is more of a, of kind of a love child of the manosphere. It's all these wellness, all these strange wellness people that want to push the envelope and live as long as possible and do X, Y, and Z as long as possible. And so this is very much a piece of that. I mean, we're about to have a UFC event on the White House lawn here in the United States. So, like this is very much part of that, you know, truth is slippery. And so they're trying to take advantage of that. So, you know, but will it work? I don't think so. I mean, people who love Olympic sports, they don't love cheaters.
1: Yeah. That first of all, there's no greater nightmare sentence than love child of the manosphere. Just thank you for that image and thank you for that idea. I really appreciate that. Look, the games organizers say that the athletes undergo these rigorous clinical trials where health professionals monitor their dosages. Also, the CEO of this company, Max Martin, told USA Today that what Enhance is doing here is not really that different from Red Bull sponsoring all those extreme sport competitions to sell energy drinks. What do you make of that logic, Adam?
2: Well, I don't think that's a fair logic because Red Bull is investing in adventure sports where these are absolutely the best people in the world and they're pushing the envelope of the sport. So it's for the love of that sport. Are they selling soft drinks? Yes. But they also really deeply care about these athletes who are putting it all on the line. I mean, it's life and death in some of these cases.
1: Yeah.
2: This is different. This is the best thing you can say about it is it's tough for Olympic athletes between Olympiads. It's tough for them once they retire and they're no longer at that level. They don't know how to make a living. They need money. And so the best thing you can say about this is they actually are, you know, helping. They're infusing cash into people's into their lives so that they can go pursue their sport. Hunter Armstrong, who won the 50 meter backstroke yesterday, he is clean. And he said he wouldn't be able to make it to the LA Olympic tryouts even if he didn't have this money. So I think in that's probably the most generous thing you can say about it.
1: Yeah, watching the competition and knowing that some athletes are quote unquote enhanced and some are not, some of them are just this is just my normal, regular athletic ability, did kind of make it really striking because a bunch of the athletes who were clean ended up winning some of the events. But I'll get to that in a moment. Morgan, there's something interesting to me about the idea that traditionally for athletes getting caught using performance enhancing drugs, that's like a scarlet letter that you can't

0: Jay Goff. I mean, like you mentioned Ben Johnson, like that's, of course, like that is one of, like, that became one of the central stories there. What sort of athletes are the ones who are signing up for these games, and why would they want to do this? Like, why would they want to do this and maybe like in a potentially risk their, you know, professional reputation?
1: One, the brightness and the indelibility of that scarlet letter depends entirely on the sport you're playing. So if you are a sprinter and you test positive, the rest of your life, you might as well put disgraced sprinter on your driver's license ahead of your government name. But if you play in the NFL, it is just incidental. All right, he missed four games for nandrolone. Oh, okay, he's back in time for the playoffs. And so it all depends on the sport you're playing. In terms of the types of athletes, well, I'll answer another question first. Why would they do this? Because these guys are paying.
0: Yeah.
1: And that was one of the points they kept hammering all night long, that it is very difficult for Olympic athletes, athletes in Olympic sports, to make a living in between Olympic games. You think about your average track and field athlete, well, not average, but like world-class track and field athletes. If you're not in the Diamond League, it's very tough. If you don't have a big money shoe sponsor, it's very tough. You had Grand Slam Track last year saying, hey, we have all kinds of money. Guess what? They didn't actually have the money. So you have world champion men and women waiting on six-figure payouts from this outfit that did not have any money. Now, Enhanced Games, they are publicly traded. Eventually, they're going to have to start filing earnings reports. So we're going to see exactly how much money they have. But the money is the point. And so for the most part, you know, the people in this event are either currently suspended or recently retired. There was a Bulgarian swimmer who is 26 years old. And I'm thinking to myself, what are you doing here?
0: Why do you 26? You don't need to be. Yeah.
1: Being 26 is a performance enhancer. It's the strongest.
0: Adam is making the
1: youth. Exactly.
0: Adam is making the money sign with his hands. Yeah.
2: No shade. No shade. Everyone needs money. It's all good.
1: Exactly. So for the most part, you know, the people are recent vintage retirees or maybe older vintage retirees. Bodie Santavi, the Canadian weightlifter, is a bit of an exception because he has just turned 28 or 29. But yeah, and there are people, a lot of them, who are either retired from mainstream sport or otherwise banned from mainstream sport. So that's who is in it. Now, what's interesting to me is if I am a women's 100 meter sprinter and I just saw somebody run 11:26 and win $250,000. Do you know how many people there are in the world that run 11:26? Not many in the gross. But in the world of track and field,
0: it's a bunch.
1: Elite track and field. Yeah, there are American high schoolers that run 11:26. You see what I'm saying? So there are all kinds of people that are saying, well, how can I get there and position myself to be the natural runner so I can go get this money without taking steroids? The men's 100 meter, same thing. There's all kinds of people that can beat 9:97.
0: So let's actually turn to what the stuff that actually happened at the games yesterday. I just want to just there was an aim of setting a new world record, and then here's how that bit actually happened.
3: For another world record would be his 130th, and it would be for $250,000. Once that bar starts moving, he's going. Here we go. He's fighting. He's got to pass his knees. He's got to finish this. He's got to lock it out. Oh, he just cannot. It's just a bit too much.
0: That's Thor Bjornsson from Iceland. He's trying to break his own world record. He's trying to deadlift 515 kilograms, which is 1,135 pounds at the Enhanced Games. He came up short. Adam, talk to me about the experience of watching these games. Like, did they deliver the thing that was promised to you? The idea that you're going to see some people do some superhuman things.
4: It was a curiosity. You know, I wasn't like super pumped as a sports fan. I'm going to see the greatest track and swimming competition, weightlifting competition I've ever seen. But, yeah, you know, in 30 days, they created this arena that had a 100-meter track, a 50-meter pool, and a weightlifting stage on a, like, basically a tarmac field. But these aren't the best competitors in the world, right? So that's fine for college football, college basketball. It doesn't really work for Olympic sports. Like Morgan was saying, you have track athletes all over the world that can run 11:26. But they had 14 PBs across 12 athletes. That's not nothing. And I think that's what they're going for. You know, like, in the end, though, do these enhancements work? The only world record set was from the Greek swimmer, Golomayev. I forget his first name. It's escaping me.
0: Christian Golomayev.
4: Christian. Yeah. And he was the best performer of the night by far. He had a near world record in the 100-meter free. He had 50-meter free. He had the world record.
0: Won $1 million.
4: Won $1 million.
0: Pretty good night, you know?
4: Yeah. It is. But he was also, they're in suits.

0: So you remember those suits from like 2009 or whatever it was? There was a window when they were athletes were swimming the fastest times ever, and they were in these speed suits, and that's what they were in. So is he breaking this record by hundreds of a second because of the suit, or is he breaking it because of the enhancements? And so they're selling the enhancements. They're saying, look at these PBs all these athletes have. You Manosphere viewer, you can also get a PB in your mid 40s. No one's going to care what that is, but you can have one too if you want to, look the part. And so that's what they're selling. They had Brian Johnson out there with the umbrella selling his thing.
1: Brian Johnson is the billionaire who's invested a lot of money into reverse aging.
0: Exactly.
1: He's the guy. Documented that whole process for the whole world to see. And Brian Johnson, I want none of it. I've seen enough. Thank you so much. And Morgan, let me ask you just real quick, how did the Canadians perform at the enhanced games? Because there were a bunch.
2: We had two Canadians. There was Bodie Santavi, the weightlifter. And amongst these competitors, I thought he actually had a good chance of surpassing the current world record in the snatch. He wound up not doing it. He came really close a few times. But that was it. And then there was Mitchell Hooper, who is the current world's strongest man in as measured by world's strongest man competitions. He's just coming off a competition, quick turnaround, went and tried to break the deadlift world record. He had two successful lifts. Third lift ended the same way Half Thor's third lift looked, and was a pretty resounding reality check, because both those guys aborted their deadlift attempts, clutch their lower backs, and I don't know if anything says middle age more loudly and clearly and profoundly than putting something down and clutching your lower back.
1: I think what I'm hearing from both of you is a pretty resounding enhanced games. Maybe this will be the last one that they
2: Well, I will say this, Elamine.
1: Yeah, real quick.
2: I will say this, Elamine.
1: 30 seconds to you.
2: The enhancements do work. This just isn't necessarily the platform for it. Because what they ran into is this reality check that is world-class elite performance. And you can't just throw out the idea of breaking a world record and take a bunch of retired sprinters and give them some drugs and send them out there and break the world record. Because you saw what we saw. Like, your age is your age now. They might be running faster than they would have otherwise, but we don't get a chance to see that because all we can compare them to is what they were at their best, and they're a long way off from that.
1: What a way to start the day with your age is your age. I got to leave it there. I really appreciate your time. You guys have been really wonderful. Thank you so much for being here.
0: Thanks, Elamine.
1: Yeah, good to talk to you. Thank you so much. Morgan Campbell is a senior contributor at CBC Sports. Adam Skolnick is a sports journalist based in Los Angeles. I'm Elamine Abdul Mahmoud, and this is Commotion. And actually, I want to switch gears now. I want to switch gears now because I want to talk about a big loss in the world of Canadian music. It's a loss that has hit a lot of people I know really, really hard. Take a moment

0: That is Round Dance by Chris Dirksen featuring Northern Voice. That is the first song on Chris's album, Orchestral Powwow. We are playing that because over the last week, I've seen so many tributes on social media for Cree cellist and composer Chris Dirksen. Chris was prolific. They were Juno nominated. They were known for defined genres. They made music with a cello that, honestly, I never thought the instrument was even capable of. Chris grew up on the North Dahl Cree Reserve in Treaty 8 territory in Alberta, and they died in a car accident just over a week ago on May 15th. They just attended the funeral of their father. Their partner, musician Rebecca Benson, remains in critical condition. I've just seen so many people grieving this life. Chris was 45 years old. I spoke to musician Jeremy Detcher about the enormous influence that Chris Dirksen had on him and so many artists across the country. Jeremy started out by telling me how people are feeling right now.
1: Yeah, I mean, it's in our community in a big way. Chris was such a brilliant light, you know, and offered so much through their art and through their activism and through their just way of being in the world. And I had a chance to know a little bit of that brilliance, you know. In a professional context, we worked together a couple times at the Banff Center, and we had shared stage before. I know there's a wide community of people that are really hurting right now.
0: The community of that does Indigenous music and classical music. I feel like that is a small, tight knit group. Chris is, of course, among those people. When did you first meet Chris? Like, do you remember that moment?

0: I saw Chris before I met Chris. And it really had like a profound impact on me and my journey as an artist. I actually saw them on TV, on the Inspire Awards. I should have looked up what year this was.
1: 2018 was the year that Chris performed at the Inspire Awards.
0: Yeah. Well, thank you. Journalist.
1: Here to help.
0: And you do.
1: What did you see when you saw the performance?
0: Oh my God. It was just such a coming together of worlds that I personally had not yet like brought together. That of like indigeneity and that of, you know, Western art music. Or something, you know, as some might, you know, some have said, you know, like, you know, is those classical instruments are the vehicle of sonic colonization here in this place. And yet Chris took that and like really let it speak of this place. You know, and even just, okay, so Chris put out this amazing album, Orchestral Powwow. That for me wove together something, and it shone a light for me towards the work that I wanted to do, and bring it together, my life experience and my, you know, educational experience.
1: I'll tell you what I was struck by, Jeremy. I was struck by the ways that all different types of artists were posting tributes to Chris, right? Like the moment that the news was announced, I'm talking about anything from like novelists to folks who work in symphonies to folks who work in theater. There was just like this constellation of artists that was like, oh, in my brain, these things don't live next to each other necessarily, but there was some kind of like universality, right? Like to the idea of like all of these different worlds that Chris touched. What do you think it was about them that sort of affected all those people?
0: When I think about Chris, I think about like the like deep and wide collaborative network of not only musicians, but also art curators, you know, dancers. There's so many beautiful ballet pieces that have been set to Chris's music.
1: Yeah.
0: I could, you know, just list on and on and on how many different communities and how many different, musicians and artists had collaborated with Chris in the past. And so when you draw your circle wide and when you have a wide, you know, community like that, I think it's no surprise for me that I was seeing that that outpour from the community just to say, like, we love you. And it's such a shock, you know. I think when things happen, like, really, sorry, man. Sorry to express.
1: It's okay. I think like that's the thing about grief is that it's not meant to sort of be carried with words all the time. That's not, you know, not language eventually reaches some of its limits here.
0: It's rolling through me. You know, I'm grateful. I have a studio right here with a piano and I can just sit down and kind of express. I went live on Instagram the other day. Yeah. Orchestral Powwow Forever. Cause I think we need to honor that idea. Yeah. That Chris put out into the world, and the fact that not only is you know, classical music or Western art music better with indigenous, true indigenous offerings within them, I think it's the only way we can responsibly do it on this land. And Chris was such a OG and a leading voice in marrying those two things that personally I felt couldn't speak to each other. And I had really, in my own life, I had kind of siloed them off and like, I'm here to study this thing. And then, you know, this is my lived experience, but I really like saw that woven together so beautifully in Chris's expression and just how they offered what they offered.
1: But there's a boldness to that. There's a sort of a courage, right? It's sort of like opening up that kind of space and saying these worlds, not only can they exist together, in fact, it's our responsibility to sort of figure out a way to bridge these two worlds that don't immediately seem like they're compatible. Chris, as a soloist and a composer, worked with 15 different orchestras across this country. To me, that's an incredible stat. You know, you mentioned that you guys were Banff together. You also mentioned that Chris founded the Canadian Indigenous Classical Music Guide.

0: gathering. Can I ask you, just to give us an impression of, what were they like to work with? The idea of, okay, you're showing up to work and you know that today you're working with Chris. What's that? What's the vibe going to be?
1: What a delight. There's going to be laughs for sure. You know, you're going to have a good time. There will be a lot of music. There's going to be some politics and there's going to be some good discussion and just some, I remember the Red Tide Rising. We did this thing for Illuminato Festival in Toronto many years ago. And Chris curated this big band of all indigenous people, coming from many, many different stripes of music, you know? And I think that's what's really, really cool too, is because you know, when you're working with Chris, it's going to be an eclectic experience. You're going to hear sounds and you're going to be put into collaborative conversations that you wouldn't necessarily find yourself in, because their reach was so wide and they were working in so many different sectors and fields and mediums, you know. It was just always a really delightful experience to witness the passion that flowed through how they played, but also how they led a group of people. The idea of an indigenous cellist, a Cree, a Cree Mennonite, as Chris might say, Cree Mennonite, and a queer person.
0: Cree Mennonite is a very funny way to put it.
1: You know what I'm saying?
0: Yeah.
1: That's what I'm saying. It was always laughs. It was always a good time. As a indigenous queer classical musician, that door has been opened, know, and Chris held that space in such a, in what I feel is a positive way. So we got to give it up for the ones that held that space.
0: That is a part of my conversation with artist Jeremy Detcher, honoring the life of Chris Dirksen. Jeremy performed many times over the years with Chris. Look, I had a really good chat with Jeremy. There's a longer version of our conversation that's going to be available on our YouTube channel and also over in our podcast feed. But also, for more on Chris's life and the absolute outpouring of tributes to them, you can go to cbcnews.ca. I'm Al Amin. This is Commotion. See you tomorrow.

0: What up, Canada? Welcome to Because News, Canada's funniest news quiz. I'm your boy, Andrew Fung, sitting in for Gavin Crawford, and he wanted to make sure I kill it tonight, so he brought in a murderer's row of panelists. Let's welcome them to the show. He thought it was seasonal allergies. Turns out he's just having a sad boy summer. Thanks, Drake. Making his debut on the panel, it's Hart Schuldeis. Like John Travolta, she wanted to make berets her whole personality this week. Ooh la la, it's Emma Hunter. Let's go. She's headed to Montreal for F1, mostly so she can meet someone with a car. Let's welcome Alice Moran. All right, panel. Are you ready to make games out of the news?
1: Let's do it.
0: Let's do it. Then let's begin.
2: Here we go.
3: Yeah.
0: Panel, it's time for Tape of the Week. Listen to these clips and tell me, what is the major news story that we've pulled these highlights from?

0: was good.
1: Any other answers?
2: Is it the Victoire won the Walter Cup?
1: You're close. You're close. And you know what? You could also be right. I'm going to give you a point just for throwing that in there right now. The headline from CBC News is Montreal Canadiens head to Eastern Conference Final with overtime win.
0: Okay.
2: So you gave me a point because you're an ally.
1: I am an ally. But this win wasn't just vibes. This win literally rocked Montreal. Panelists, what happened?
3: There were rivers of Labatt Saint-Quentin flowing through the streets of Montreal.
0: I think it was the largest collective hangover since Just for Laughs. Was it that?
1: It was not that. The headline from City News Montreal is Habs fan celebrations register as micro earthquakes during playoff goals. That's right. Two sensors in Montreal picked up seismic activity when Montreal scored in Game 7 at 7:47 p.m. and 8:07 p.m.
0: I love that. That's fun.
3: Tremblement de terre.
0: Ah oui.
1: I don't know what those words mean.
2: That's because we're from Alberta.
1: But, like, you got to think, like, that's a massive celebration to set off these sensors.
0: It must be jumping, right? It's from jumping.
2: Yeah. And there's no way Toronto could ever do that. The only way we'd all do that is, I actually can't think of anything we all like.
1: But to be fair, I do recall when the Blue Jays were in the World Series, I think there was, like, a big noise sound or something.
2: Yeah. I was at Game 7, and when we lost, it was the quietest I had ever heard the city.
1: The flip side. Wow.
3: Thanks, Debbie Downer.
1: Thanks for bringing that up. Just got over it.
2: Still too soon. You brought up the Blue Jays, and I'm still sad.
1: Now, speaking of shifts, the Globe and Mail said the Habs dressing room is overflowing with something. What is their dressing room overflowing with?
0: Homoerotic novellas.
1: Ooh, yes.
0: It is hockey now.
1: It is hockey.
0: It's just replaced.
1: That's right.
2: Was it overflowing with players trying to do that Buffalo accent to make fun of them? Like that hurt in a car, call William Matar.
0: I remember William Matar.
2: North Tonawanda, gonna go to a Sabres game.
1: That's very good.
0: It's really
1: good. Put that on the old acting resume, Alice.
2: Yeah, because if there's one thing they're casting, it's people from Buffalo.
1: The correct answer is the French language. The team has 6 Quebec-born players, plus their coach, and a player from France, more French speakers than they've had in decades.
0: Oh. I wonder if the man from France can out-French our French. Mm-hmm. I bet he can.
1: I'm sure he can. I wonder if when he got here, he's like, whoa, this French is very different.
0: Yeah.
1: You know?
0: Yeah. This is terrible. You sound very, very stupid.
3: But those are just people from Buffalo. He was really, really confused.
1: Now, the Habs are now playing the Carolina Hurricanes, and if they win that series, they'll be into the Stanley Cup Finals. But we have our work cut out for us because, according to the Globe and Mail, the Hurricanes don't play like a bunch of hockey players. They play like what, panel?
3: A bunch of soccer moms.
0: We are feisty, baby.
1: Yeah.
0: Is it like the PWHL? Aggressive, rough, like a girl?
1: Ooh. You're close, yeah.
2: They're the Hurricanes, so do they play like a bunch of tropical cyclones?
3: Which is lesser than a hurricane.
2: Yeah.
0: Is it less?
1: Now, Alice, you actually know hockey, so do you know how they actually play?
2: Like a bunch of vets? Like, look, I'm an Edmonton Oilers fan, so I hate Carolina.
1: Yeah.
2: Even though there are no players left from when they defeated us in 2006, and it's a real ship of Theseus, I still hate them.
0: Mm-hmm. Right.
1: And as a hockey fan, how would you describe their play as very veteran-like?
2: Yeah, like they've been there before. They have been a contender for the last few years, so they know what they're doing, whereas the Canadians are a bunch of young guns.
1: Mm-hmm. Well, you're close. They play more like a bunch of guys who do MMA together than a hockey team. Now, Montreal has a secret weapon, though. What may be the edge that carries this team to victory?
2: They're the young guns.
1: That's right. They're young. This group of Canadians is the youngest team to advance the conference finals in 33 years.
0: Wow.
1: Yeah. Panel, would you bet on pure brutality or youth?
2: Ah, man. Someone who cheers for a team that had youth on their side, and it did not help. Man, I have to say brutality. Even though my heart says youth.
0: And maybe they need this. The young people have time to get their trophies. Medals.
2: Yeah, I'm older now, so when I go to an audition, I'm a savage beast.
0: Yeah.
2: Those young guns, I'm too mean for them.
0: Yeah, they don't need-

0: We need it. We need it. We have mortgages.
1: We got. Yeah. I don't even have that.
2: After the winning goal, CBC News asked one young fan to describe the team's chances as they move forward. What teen lingo did this kid use?
1: He was like, "Oh, Carolina's a bunch of chopped unks."
0: Chopped unks, chopped unks. He said that this guy, it's like sis set.
3: Heart,
4: Riz, bruh.
2: Just those two words. Let's hear from the kid.
5: That was a crazy game.
6: How do you like the Montreal Canadiens' chances in the next round?
5: They'll cook. They'll defeat every team.
0: Cook.
2: Yeah.
4: It's a big one in my house.
0: I've heard that. Yeah, yeah. Oh, that's what that is. Okay.
2: The Globe and Mail sports columnist said this week that every Canadian hockey fan outside of Montreal needs to have a conversation with themselves this week. Panel, what would you say to yourself? Yes, Emma.
0: Okay. You look yourself in the mirror and you say, listen, you are not in a relationship, but you are Canadian and hockey is our love child. So don't be a bad dad. Rock up to the game and show some goddamn support.
2: That's very good. And you know what? I'm going to give you a point.
0: Oh, my gosh. Thank you.
2: Because he said you need to ask, are you putting your team loyalty to one side in order to cheer on the only Canadian team left in the playoffs?
0: Yes.
2: Hart, Alice, as fans of other teams, how are you feeling in this situation?
1: Oh, I would have been behind any Canadian team but Calgary.
2: But Calgary.
1: Yeah, I will always root against Calgary until they're at the bottom of the sea.
0: That's fair.
4: My kids would be upset with me if I cheered for anyone other than Ottawa, but as long as we get some weird, folksy anecdotes from Ron McLean every night, I'll be happy.
2: Yeah.
4: That's it, yeah.
1: I feel like everyone was very supportive of the Oilers last year and the year before that, so I owe it back to Montreal because nobody got drunker with me than Montreal fans.
0: That's fun.
1: That entire playoff run. They were really supportive, and now I have to drink so much, and it's a problem.
0: Yeah. I would also like to answer, even though you didn't ask me.
2: No, I'm going to turn to you, Emma, yes.
0: I will cheer for Canada always and forever, but I will need to know which players are still with their first wives, how old they are, and if my husband thinks they are nice in real life.
2: And you know what? That feels like a missed opportunity in, like, sports commentary.
0: Thank you.
2: Instead of analytics and sports, it's just talking about the personalities.
0: Can you talk to someone upstairs?
1: Oh, please let Emma and I do the commentary on a hockey game. It will be so weird.
0: This guy is killing it, but he does seem like kind of a bully.
1: Yeah, and also, you can't see it with his helmet on, but he has bad highlights.
0: I heard he cheated. I also heard he cheated.
7: Because news.
8: Making the news a party.
2: I'm Andrew Fung, joined by Alice Moran, Emma Hunter, and Hart Scholdeis. Gavin Crawford is in Montreal this week, secretly tending goal for the Canadians. Go Gav, go Habs!

0: panel, the CSAs are right around the corner, and I could not be more excited. It all goes down next week. Easy point out of the gate. What are the CSAs?
1: Cat Stevens albums.
2: And they all go out next week.
3: Carney and Smith alliances.
0: Ooh, we did just get one recently, yes.
2: It's an awards show. It is the Canadian Stenography Awards, which is very sexy, but also efficient.
0: Oh, all great guesses. Does anyone actually know the answer?
1: The Canadian Screen Awards?
0: That is correct for the point, Alice Moran. The Canadian Screen Awards. Those happen next week. The trophies will be given out for the best work in Canadian film and television. Bonus point, who's hosting the big award show?
1: Some chopped unk.
2: I heard he's a bit of a daddy.
1: Yeah. It's Andrew Fung.
0: That is correct for the points. Andrew Fung is hosting the Canadian Screen Awards televised gala. Now, this year marks a first for the awards panel. What's happening for the first time ever in Canadian award show history?
1: I know this. People are actually going to watch them this year.
3: This is the first year that David Suzuki is nominated for Best Erotic Lead.
0: Oh, that would be a great addition to the awards.
3: Absolutely.
0: Yeah.
2: No, so this year, instead of handing out the classic trophy, they're going to hand you a bottle of Crown Royal, so the show seems shorter.

0: John.
1: Those are all great guesses. It is none of those. It's airing on 6 networks and streamers.
2: Ooh. Wow.
1: Yeah, CBC, CBC Gem, and then CTV Crave, and then Global Stacked. Now, a controversial rule change has made headlines this year. Can you tell me what new rule has the Canadian Academy implemented this year?
3: The horses from Heartland are no longer eligible.
2: No, they would get hammered. It was embarrassing.
3: Yeah, like you'd be backstage and they'd be all clip clop.
2: Yeah, it's like, get it together.
3: Really rude.
4: Yeah. Heart, every program that's nominated has to feature Eugene Levy.
1: Thing.
4: It's fine. I support that.
1: You support that.
4: For the eyebrows alone.
1: Yeah.
2: No, it's so they've put in a rule, which I think is correct, is it is mandatory to thank your mother first.
1: Mm.
2: Because your agent did breastfeed you, okay? So they don't need to be first. Mm-hmm. Your mother goes first. Mm-hmm. It's not personal.
1: Does anyone know the actual answer?
3: You have to be Canadian to be nominated.
1: That is correct.
2: Yay.
1: The headline from CBC News reads, "New Canadian Screen Awards rule shuts out stars from other countries."
3: I mean, I feel like that's fair because I remember being there 1 year and Brie Larson won for Room, which is great. No. But Brie Larson was not there. And I don't know if Brie Larson knows she won a Canadian Screen Award, nor do I think Brie Larson cares. Whereas everyone else in that category, it would have been the greatest thing that had happened in their career. And it would have really mattered. So it just felt a little...
2: No, screw you, Brie Larson. We don't need you. Not one bit.
1: Emma, how do you feel about this?
2: I think it's wonderful. I think it's right. I think probably it always should have been this. That scenario that happened to Alice is a bit odd. And I think perhaps there is some good coming out of this elbows up stuff, that we're really coming into our own. We've really come together. And I like that. It's a Canadian show about Canadian film and television, and Canadians should win. Yeah.
4: 100%.
1: Last year's top film acting awards went to Cate Blanchett, Sebastian Stan, and Jeremy Strong.
2: Girl.
3: Yeah. Like, girl. I guarantee you, if you're like, hey, Cate Blanchett, do you have a Canadian Screen Award? She'd go, a what?
2: Sorry, don't talk to me. Who are you? And then she'd say, what is that?
1: But the new rule has some television viewers ready to drop their gloves. Whose ineligibility has some calling for a penalty?
2: Is it that we want to give an exception to Connor's Story because he's been such a great moment in time for us as a Canadian TV show?
1: That is correct. Connor's Story from Heated Rivalry. Yeah.
3: I think Heated Rivalry was also not eligible for the Emmys, which means that Connor's Story is left out of all awards.
4: He's award show stateless.
3: Except for Sexiest Man in Our Hearts.
2: Sexiest Man in Our Hearts, absolutely won. Just won right now.
1: Mm-hmm.
2: Yep.
1: Panel, we have to talk about the amazing films that were made this year. The Hollywood Reporter called one Canadian film the most acclaimed film of 2026 so far. It's being described as a devastating Canadian family drama. For a point, what's it about?
4: It's about conservative MPs crossing the floor.
1: Oh, that's devastating family drama. Yes.
2: Yeah. I know it because I live it. It is a timeless tragedy. It is trying to get sons to hockey on time before the sun is up on the weekend.
4: I feel you.
2: It's a waking nightmare.
1: Yeah, it's shot in real time.
2: Oh, my God, man.
3: Yeah, I know this one. It's a dark, gritty reboot of Run the Burbs.
1: Does anyone know what it's actually about?
2: I know what the film is called.
1: What's it called?
2: The Blue Heron.
1: The film is called Blue Heron. It's about a family settling into living on Vancouver Island. It's one of the year's most talked about films, and it's taking honors at festivals around the world. I saw it recently. It's incredible. I saw it the same day I watched Mortal Kombat 2 with my children. And then I watched
4: Similar
1: Blue
4: Themes.
1: Similar themes. Both used get over here. Finish him.
4: Yeah.
1: But it's interesting because we watched Mortal Kombat 2 and it's like a fine film and like my kids and I all enjoyed it, but like I won't really remember much out of it. But Blue Heron, my wife and I laid in bed after for 40 minutes and talked about film and talked about that movie. It is incredible. And even with its success, director Sophie Ramveri had an uphill climb to get it made. Panel, for a point, what was she doing at the same time she was editing her award-winning film?
3: Like all Canadian creatives, I assume doing Tim Hortons commercials.
1: If you can book one.
3: And I have.
2: I know this because it's in my neighborhood.
1: Yeah.
2: She was working, I believe, at the Fox Movie Theater on Queen Street East.
1: Let's listen to her interview with Tom Power.
5: I work at the Fox Theater in the Beaches. This is a job I got when I was doing posts on the film to kind of supplement my $0 bank account.
1: Emma gets the point. She was working at the Fox Theater. She says she could quit now, but she's held on to the job because it's very grounding. Emma, Alice, what have been your side hustles as you chase this career?
2: I have done everything. I played a fairy at a birthday party and used to have to hide in a closet until all the kids arrived, which would often be 40 minutes. And if you've ever had a moment to just take inventory of your degree from Queens, that's, that feels really good. And you can't turn the light on until... Anyway, I was a waitress. I worked retail. That was most of my 20s was side hustles, and I think it makes you a better adult.
1: Hart, have you had any side hustles for you?
4: I've had some interesting jobs. Yeah, I delivered food to prisons for a little while, which was a bit of an interesting one. Yeah. All sorts of retail and serving jobs, and I sort of run the gamut. I have as Wayne Campbell said, I have a large collection of name tags and hairnets. Absolutely.
1: Yeah.
2: I love Wayne Campbell.
1: I love that reference.
2: Illinois. Yeah.
3: I think the worst gig I ever had to take in my 20s was Grapes decided to sponsor a Blue Jays game, like the concept of eating grapes. So they had like a mascot wearing like a Grapes outfit, and my job was to make sure nobody beat up Grapes.
4: You were Grapes' bouncer?
3: Yeah, and then
2: petite woman.
3: And then Grapes had to give out the first pitch. And so my friend was in the Grape costume, my friend Matt, and he was wearing these like velvet pants and then the Grapes, but the Grapes were really hot. So before he was on the field, they're like, you can take your Grapes off. So he's just this sweaty man in velvet pants heaving on the floor. And he's like, and he turns to me and says, I think this might be the lowest moment of my life. At which point, all of the Baltimore Orioles walked by and just were disgusted, like visibly disgusted by this sweaty velvet man. And I got to watch a friend decide to go back to school.
1: Well, working in film isn't always tuxedos and celebrities. More often it's sweatpants and people mistaking you for Bowen Yang. I'll see you on Sunday the 31st at 8 p.m. I'm Andrew Fung, sitting in for Gavin. This is Because News. On this episode, we've got Emma Hunter, Alice Moran, and Hart Schuldeis. I gotta say, I'm feeling a rush right now.
2: Yeah, man.
1: It's like, this is a fun show to host. It is, because I feel like I'm cosplaying as Gavin a little bit, and I'm trying to understand what he would do, and sometimes in the show, I'm like, oh, I get it. I get why Gavin's so frustrated with me now. I understand.
2: There comes a point where Gavin will give us a look like, can you just...
1: Shut up. Just answer the question. Well, panel... It's Asian Heritage Month, and looking over at you, I can think of no better panel to speak on this next topic.
3: What a great visual joke for this radio show.
1: So to kick off this culturally sensitive round, I gotta ask you, according to this week's headlines, what type of Asian is finally getting their shine? Yes, Hart.
4: Pass.
1: Emma.
2: Why don't you tell me?
1: Alice, go for it.
3: I'm so excited to learn.
2: Let's go. We nailed that.
4: Uncancelable.
1: The Toronto Star headline reads, Wasians are the heartthrobs of the moment. Before I go any further, what is Wasian?
4: Nope.
2: I'll take a stab
1: at it. Yeah, do it.
2: Don't you cancel me. It's like very, very Asian, like way Asian.
1: No, that's great. It's a slang word that combines white and Asian. Wasian pop star Lay Vey just broke the internet with her latest music video, Mad Woman. In it, there are a ton of cameos of notable people and celebrities. Here's a fan's reaction on TikTok.
0: Woke up today and the first thing I saw was that Lay Vey single-handedly assembled the Wasian Avengers. This is why I said 2026 is the year of the Wasian, because how do you get all of them together?
1: Screw the fire horse. 2026 is the year of the Wasian. Who are some of the Wasian Avengers that are in this music video?
4: I think I know. I think it's the members of BTS, but they're all wearing Dave Matthews Band t-shirts.
1: Emma?
2: Okay, so Kimora Lee Simmons? She said Fabulosity.
1: Yeah, I think she Blasian?
2: she, oh God, okay, forget it.
1: No, no, no, okay, that's great. It's okay. One more. These are actual people. Like, she's Blasian.
2: Right, she's Blasian. Yeah, she's Blasian. Okay,
1: think of other Wasians in
2: popular. Hudson Williams?
1: Hudson Williams is correct. Wasian? You get a point. Okay. Yeah.
3: This whole round is a trap.
1: It's not a trap. Alice, it's not a trap. I think it's really fun to celebrate Asian heritage month, but just the idea of discussing wages, because I think wages are having a moment right now. And typically in the past, I think from the Asian community, they've talked about how they never really were able to identify with either culture. And so now they're finding one another and they're able to kind of embrace where they are. And I have children that are Asian. You know, Phil Long, one of the producers, like he's talked about that he might have children that are Asian. So I think it's a good time to like
2: have bring children.
1: Can we think of a prominent Asian that maybe came out of the Winter Olympics this year?
3: Oh, she figure skates. What's her name?
1: Oh. Yeah.
2: Oksana Bayul.
1: Current
4: reference. Yeah. Wow. Any Lilyhammer 94 fans in the room?
1: Yeah. Alice will give you a half point. Figure skater Alyssa Liu. Mm-hmm. Lola Tung from The Summer I Turned Pretty. Megan from Cat's Eye, and obviously Leve, it was her music video. Now, in addition to Asians trending in pop culture, they're also collectively gathering in real life. Almost 4,000 Asians recently met up in Central Park, dubbed hashtag Asian Meetup. Here is one vlogger's experience.
6: I found like-minded Asians that had like the exact same experience as us, and that was really special.
7: I have never felt more seen than I did today.
2: White people have that. It's just Lone Star.
3: It's called the Calgary Stampede.
1: It is called the Calgary Stampede.
4: My culture is not a costume, ladies.
1: It is the Calgary Stampede. Yeah, yeah. The Huffington Post says the Queen of Asia is still undeclared, but everyone knows who the king is. Panel, who is the King of Asia?
3: Is it Hudson?
1: I don't think he's the king. I think he might be the Prince of Asia. Who's the King of Asia?
2: God help us. They're trying to trap us.
1: Think of a very beloved movie star, Canadian, does no wrong, reps Toronto.
2: Drake
1: is not Asian.
3: Is it Keanu Reeves?
1: It is Keanu Reeves.
2: Oh, thank goodness. Right. We got it. We got it.
3: Sorry, I was laughing so hard that my eyelashes started falling off from tears.
1: Panel, I just want to know, how are you celebrating Asian Heritage Month?
4: By respectfully opting out of these questions.
2: Why don't you tell me what you'd like me to do to celebrate?
1: That's it for this edition of Because News. And the winner this week is Emma Hunter. Fun letting you know generic Ozempic is now available in Canada, or as Loblaws will be calling it, memories of your butt. Gavin Crawford returns next week. Why?

Hunter, winner of Because News. Congratulations to my runners-up, Alice Moran and Hark Schuldeis. Because News is written and produced by Elizabeth Bowie, David Carroll, Gavin Crawford, Kate Evans, Phil Lung, and Andrew Fung. This week, they had help from Jan Caruana. Rounding out the team, Aaron Conway, Bronwyn Page, Diana Markulin, Andrew Roberts, and our recording engineer, Paul Hodge.

0: You've been listening to Because News here on CBC Radio 1. I'm Saroja Coelho. 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

0: Watch. 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
1: From CBC News, The World This Hour, I'm Neil Herland. We begin in Alberta, where 60% of respondents to a new survey say they'll vote to keep the province in Canada in the upcoming October referendum. Ted Henley has more.
2: Overwhelming majorities saying, yeah, we're not voting to leave.
3: That's Shachi Curl from Angus Reid. The pollster surveyed 800 Albertans online, asking them which way they'll vote in October. 3 in 5 respondents said they'll mark an X for Alberta to stay in Canada. Half of respondents also said they find the separation referendum question confusing. Lisa Young is a political scientist from the University of Calgary.
4: Question wording matters.
3: Young adds a confusing question can affect vote results.
4: We're going to have the next 5 months to talk about what the various options actually mean, so that may move people a little bit.
3: Angus Reid conducted the survey over 3 days, starting right after the premier announced the separation-related question will be part of the October referendum. The poll's margin of error is plus or minus 3%. Ted Henley, CBC News, Calgary.
1: Residents in Sault Ste. Marie, Ontario, are worried about swimming in the waters around Pointe du Chien as because of the presence of so-called forever chemicals. Contamination from decades of firefighting training exercises from the local airport. Alex Flood has reaction.
5: This is where the main source outflows.
6: Peter Gagnon and his neighbor Rick Gardshore are concerned about chemicals in a creek that are flowing into the St. Mary's River where the public swims. Gagnon noted that decades of firefighting training exercises near the Sault Airport included foams containing PFAS. The exercises ended in 1992, but chemicals are still found in the groundwater. Health Canada says various studies show exposure to certain forever chemicals can cause health problems. CBC has learned through access to information that wells at the nearby campground and a half dozen homes were contaminated. In the Sioux, Transport Canada installed filtration systems that have kept the drinking water from the wells safe. But resident Gardshore says existing groundwater contamination is still part of a bigger problem. The city of Sault Ste. Marie says it is not worried and there are no advisories against public swimming at Pointe du Chien. Alex Flood, CBC News, Sault Ste. Marie.
1: The American Music Awards were held in Vegas last night, and a K-pop band won the top prize, Artist of the Year.
7: And the American Music Awards goes to BTS.
1: This is the second time BTS has won Artist of the Year, and it comes after the members of the band served in the South Korean military.
8: Thank you. It's an honor to have this precious award once again after everybody done their military service.
1: BTS beat Taylor Swift, Bad Bunny, and Lady Gaga for the top prize this year. The Montreal Canadiens lost Game 3 of their semifinal series against the Carolina Hurricanes in overtime last night. Final score, 3-2. The CBC's Natalia Weichsel reports from the arena.
9: The Carolina Hurricanes secured an overtime victory against the Montreal Canadiens, coming away with a 3-2 result. The match started off with intensity, with the Carolina Hurricanes scoring early on into the game. And by the end of the first period, the Montreal Canadiens were down 2-1. In the second period, though, that's when things were equalized by defenseman Lane Hutson, bringing the score up 2-2. That momentum then kept going well into the end of the third period, pushing the game into overtime. That's when the Carolina Hurricanes scored the decisive goal. The Montreal Canadiens are once again going to be facing off against the Carolina Hurricanes in Montreal at the Bell Centre on Wednesday for Game 4 of the Eastern Conference Final. Natalia Weichsel, CBC News, Montreal.
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0: Last summer, filming began on a movie that promises to tell, perhaps, the greatest story of all time. But it's a movie with a difference. There's no director, no script, and it won't be on at your local cinema. This is the Legacy Survey of Space and Time, and it's one of the most ambitious projects in the world of astronomy, with a mission to create a decade-long time-lapse movie of the visible universe, to answer fundamental questions about its origin, evolution, and ultimately its fate. My guest today is playing a starring role. Hiranya Pieris is Professor of Astrophysics 1909, the prestigious chair at the Institute of Astronomy at Cambridge University. Over her career, she's been one of the pioneers of a revolution in astronomy, bridging fundamental physics with the observational data coming back from space to transform the field from the wild west of physics to the modern era of precision cosmology. And ever keen to inspire women to take up careers in science, if this interview were a live show, she'd have reserved the front row for schoolgirls. Professor Hiranya Pieris, welcome to the Life Scientific.
1: Thank you so much, Jim. It's really nice to be here.
0: Now, I mentioned that passion you have to inspire schoolgirls to take up science. Where does that come from?
1: It comes from being a young girl myself and falling in love with science through, for example, books, where the people who were writing the books were very inspirational, but they did not look like me. And I want young girls to see role models that look like themselves doing the things that they can aspire to. Mm. And that's what drives my passion for having those young girls in the front row, not in the back row, and sometimes not even in the room.
0: And for you as a young girl, you're developing this love for science, being part of the scientific enterprise. Why do you think that is?
1: When I'm doing science, I feel that we are on a search for truth as humanity. And I really connect to that idea. For me, it is a safe place. It is a place where things make sense. When you state a fact, it is an objective truth about reality rather than something someone made up.
0: I mentioned in the introduction that you are Professor of Astrophysics 1909. What's the 1909?
1: This marks a time when astrophysics, as distinct from astronomy, became a subject of study. So astronomy can be thought of as mapping the universe, but astrophysics is turning the data or the observations we have made into understanding and connecting it to fundamental physics.
0: Right.
1: And that started around the time of 1909.
0: Well, Hiranya Pieris, you were born in Sri Lanka, in Colombo, in the mid-70s, to parents who are both civil engineers, I understand.
1: That's right. So my mother was a bridge engineer. She designed bridges. She was one of Sri Lanka's first female civil engineers. And my father worked on big hydroelectric projects.
0: And your mother in particular was your role model.
1: Yeah, she's so good at so many different things, but she's very humble about it. And that is a quality that I really aspire to. I have a particular image in my mind of accompanying my mother when I was a small child to a building site where she was supervising a very large team of men constructing a bridge that she had designed. And she was very elegantly dressed in a sari. And she was very dignified. She was clearly in charge, but she wasn't shouting. She wasn't projecting dominance. It was a different kind of leadership. Yeah, yeah. And I really connected with that image.
0: And you'd have been about, I guess, 7 years old when Carl Sagan's documentary series aired, and that sparked your interest in the cosmos itself, in the universe.
1: That's right. I remember just being completely transfixed by these really vast horizons that he opened up, both space and time, how the universe connected to us,
0: right,
1: as people.
0: Yeah.
1: And that really was magical.
0: And I believe your parents also nurtured your love of astronomy that was just beginning at this point.
1: That's right. My father went on an international trip and he brought back a small telescope for me. And Sri Lanka had very, very dark skies. Just from my backyard, we could see, for example, Saturn's rings. It was the first time I saw Jupiter's moons. And I remember projecting solar flares and sunspots onto a sheet of white paper.
0: Yep, right.
1: And looking at that. Yeah, it was a great time.
0: Around this time, you were becoming increasingly curious about the universe, but it wasn't always easy to get hold of the books that you wanted to read.
1: That's right. There was a kind of floating book ship which came to the harbour

0: in Colombo, and my father took me and bought me a copy of A Brief History of Time.
1: Right.
0: This is the first time that I actually encountered cosmology, which is my current field of study. It was very mind-expanding.
1: That book by Stephen Hawking, most adults would say, I only read the first two chapters, then I stopped. You read it cover to cover.
0: I read it cover to cover. Probably didn't understand everything, but I remember the diagrams from it to this day. Like right at the end of the book, it talks about two-dimensional creatures who are trying to visualize three dimensions, and it's almost impossible. And I think the thing that really fascinated me was that the book took me to places that didn't exist in the real world, but I could imagine them in my mind.
1: Hirani, you went to an all-girls school in Colombo throughout your childhood. Did you like it?
0: I didn't really like school. I lived quite a lot in my mind. I remember one maths exam in particular where I didn't notice several pages of questions. I just stopped doing them and just sat there daydreaming. And so I nearly failed that test.
1: Yeah.
0: But I do remember this wonderful teacher, Mrs. Mendes, and she had taught my mother before me. She really tolerated the why questions. And I must have been a very annoying kid, constantly asking why this and why that.
1: And some of them weren't so easy to answer.
0: That's right. So I remember one particular occasion when the Buddhist monk came to the school assembly, and there were several thousand girls there. And he was preaching to us from the Buddhist doctrines. And I put my hand up and asked a really impertinent question, which was, you know, in Buddhism, there's a concept called reincarnation. And I said, if there is a finite supply of souls that are being reincarnated, why is the population of the planet increasing? I don't remember his answer, but I remember the deathly silence afterwards.
1: This reminds me a bit of what you took away from Stephen Hawking's book, A Brief History of Time, a realization that you could go to places in your mind far beyond what you had imagined. Did you have dreams of going into space, becoming an astronaut?
0: Absolutely. My life's ambition was to become an astronaut. It was only when I was about 16 when I became short-sighted. It was a devastating blow. I no longer could pilot the space shuttle.
1: And so have you now ruled out any possibility of going to space, or do you still have some
0: I really
1: ambitions?
0: Want to go to space. I almost signed up for the Mars One, to a one-way trip to Mars, but my partner said he wouldn't come, so I had to nix that idea. But then later I found out it was a scam anyway, but I still want to go.
1: Well, fingers crossed for getting into space, but back in your teenage years, you did create your own journey through the solar system.
0: That's right. I accompanied my mother to a course learning how to program in BASIC. It was a simple computer language, but you could do quite a lot with it. And for several weeks, I sat there coding a tour of the solar system, and I stored my programs on a 5.25-inch floppy disk. And one day I came to class and found that the disk had been wiped. I still feel this devastating sense of loss. And ever since, I've done like a zillion backups of everything I've
1: worked on. You won't make that mistake again.
0: Yeah, no.
1: Hirani, during your teens, the Sri Lankan civil war was escalating from simmering ethnic tensions to full-scale conflict. Your parents decided to bring you and your sister to the UK. What can you say about leaving Sri Lanka?
0: You know, there was violence in everyday life. The universities were closed, and my parents just didn't see any future for us there, and they decided to leave everything behind.
1: You settled in Manchester. You had an uncle and aunt who lived there.
0: So we arrived with very little. So my mother got a job in Manchester. We had to make do on my mother's salary, basically. So we watched the pennies, and, you know, I was 16 in a new country. I started in a new school, and I'd previously learned in my native language, Sinhalese. It was a mixed school. And for the first time in my life, I found that I was a minority in maths and science class.
1: Coming from an all-girls school in
0: Colombo. That's right. And suddenly, people just assumed girls couldn't do these subjects.
1: I was 16 when I came over with my family from Iraq. And I went to a school that had originally been a girls' grammar school, and then it became a mixed comprehensive. So I was one of only three boys in a year group of 120 girls.
0: Right.
1: So doing A-level maths and physics, it never occurred to me that these were boys' subjects rather than girls' subjects. We were in the minority.

0: That was fascinating.
1: Did you enjoy your A-levels?
0: I did, actually. The teachers were really good. There was a teacher called Dr. Egan, and he was my further maths teacher. And he gave me, like, university-level textbooks. That's and right. He encouraged me to apply to Cambridge.
1: What did you think about that?
0: It felt like a really unattainable goal. But when he told me that I could do it, right. I didn't know anything about Cambridge, so I applied to a college. It's called New Hall at the time, now Murray Edwards. And there's a very iconic dome, which is suggestive of an observatory dome. And that's the reason I picked that college.
1: Good enough reason as any. Now then, given where you've ended up in your career, you to study computer science. Why? Yes.
0: We were not well off, and at that time, computer science was one of those subjects that was held to have very good career prospects.
1: In fact, before you got to Cambridge, you had only lived in the UK for 2 years, and so you were still classed as an overseas student, so you had to wait another couple of years before you'd qualify for home fees. Cambridge kept that place open for you. What did you do in the meantime, though?
0: I remember applying to so many different jobs, and I accumulated the rejection letters in a binder. I still have that somewhere to remind me that rejection is okay. Eventually, I got into a scheme called the Ian Industry at Nuclear Electric, which ran the UK's nuclear reactors at the time. And I was placed in a team which was monitoring the turbo generator system for cracks. There was not a woman in sight. And I was a young woman of color, but I was placed in this team which treated me no different. I was just told, this is what you have to do. Mm. And I taught myself to code in C++. I learned Unix.
1: There's all these different computer languages. Mm-hmm. I always tell my students, if you learn to code in one language, mm-hmm. basically what you're doing is learning to think the way a computer does.
0: That's correct.
1: And it's not so difficult to convert it to another.
0: What helped me is this feeling that, and once you've done something hard once, you can do it innumerable other times. I could learn to do anything.
1: Well, in 1994, Hiranya, you started at Cambridge to study computer mm-hmm. science. What was that like?
0: Again, I didn't really connect to the way of learning in lectures and so on.
1: It's a continuation of your school days
0: experience. That's right, yeah. So I used to fall asleep, but in my second year, I was accepted into a summer research internship at the Jet Propulsion Laboratory in California, and that was a real turning point in my life.
1: You found it so inspiring, you decided to switch degrees from computer science to physics, which you knew would then open the door to astrophysics, the bridge between physics and astronomy. And during your third year, you met one of your childhood heroes, Stephen Hawking.
0: That was a wonderful occasion. So Stephen and Roger Penrose had contrasting ideas about the physics of the very early universe, and they were debating each other. And I was transfixed by this lecture. And then afterwards, I built up my courage. I was a very, very shy young girl. But I went up to Stephen and asked for his thumbprint. And lo and behold, they actually had an ink pad, because other people do also ask for his thumbprint. And so I actually still have that somewhere.
1: Well, after completing your degree, you embarked on a PhD at Princeton University in the US in their Department of Astrophysical Sciences. What led you there?
0: I visited there to see whether that's where I wanted to go. And a young professor called David Spergel came late in the evening to pick me up from the train station and take me to a very welcoming group of graduate students. And again, it was this feeling of belonging. It felt like I had come to another family. And David later was my PhD advisor as well. But I had this gut reaction that that was the place where I belong.
1: Well, you started your PhD at Princeton in 1998. NASA already had plans in place to launch a satellite mission called the Wilkinson Microwave Anisotropy Probe. Now, the idea was to take detailed measurements of the faint radiation that permeates the entire universe, which would help us understand something about the universe's origin and its evolution. So, your supervisor asked you to lead on the analysis. Maybe you can first briefly say something about this radiation, the cosmic microwave background, and what it tells us about the early universe.
0: one of the crucial points that makes my field possible is that light has a speed limit, which means that when you look into the distant universe, you see

0: things as they were in the past.
1: Because it's taken a long time to get to
0: us. That's absolutely right. So the oldest light we can see in the universe is the cosmic microwave background.
1: And the probe was picking up the faint patterns of this ancient light. You were part of the team that analysed the data. What did that involve?
0: So the analysis involved comparing the patterns of the very early light that we can see in the cosmic microwave background with theoretical models, and different cosmological models make different predictions for the pattern. It's like a fingerprint. It identifies the theory. And my job was to build a sort of statistical bridge between the data that we had measured from the sky and the theoretical fingerprints that we needed to compare them to.
1: So these theoretical fingerprints are basically stories of how the universe came to be and
0: That's
1: how it
0: right.
1: evolved. And you want to see which story is the correct one, which one matches the data.
0: That's absolutely right.
1: Okay, so let's talk about what you discovered. Maybe we can start with the age of the universe and then maybe how far back in its existence we can measure.
0: The age of the universe, we were able to put a number to that. 13.8 billion years old. And we could also measure when this early light came from. It comes from a time when the universe was about 380,000 years old. So this is like a baby picture of the universe.
1: So the 380,000 years, that's how many years after the Big Bang itself?
0: That's correct. We can therefore tell a story about the evolution of the universe at least from that early age till now.
1: Now back to what you found then. Your observations confirmed a simple model for the origin and evolution of the universe.
0: Yeah, it's a simple model, but it's a really bizarre one. It is described by just six numbers. So we need two numbers to describe the origin of cosmic structure. Where did everything come from? Then we have three numbers to describe how it's evolving. So that's the amount of ordinary matter in the universe. Everything our world is made of, what we are made of, that's ordinary matter. It's only 5%. And then there is dark matter and dark energy, which are very mysterious components of the universe.
1: And yet they make up 95%.
0: The 95%, we can see that they're there, but it's not like anything we know. And then the geometry of the universe, which tells you something about its fate. And then we also need to know when the first stars formed in order to describe the universe.
1: One of the ideas that you've been working on is what happened to the universe very, very soon after the Big Bang itself, long before even this cosmic microwave background was set free. And this is what's called inflation. Now, inflation theory says the early universe dramatically expanded right after the Big Bang.
0: That's right. In a tiny fraction of the second, so like a trillionth of a trillionth of a trillionth of a second, the universe expanded by a factor of about 10 to the power 30.
1: Let's see now, that's a million trillion trillion, right?
0: That's right.
1: I mean, it's just incredible because, you know, here we are talking about the universe being 13.8 billion years. Mm-hmm. Now we're talking about something that seems to have happened within such a tiny, tiny fraction of a second.
0: It sounds like science fiction, but it gets even more science fiction-y than that. Not only it is thought that the universe expanded that rapidly, but also little quantum fluctuations, literally in the structure of space, have caused all of the structure in the universe to form in those tiny instants and then be stretched out to the size of the whole universe.
1: This was the first evidence-based standard model of cosmology, as we now call it, the origin and evolution of the early universe. And it's now pretty much accepted, I guess, but it's not a done deal. You know, there are still those who argue that inflation isn't necessary. Do you think that it's well understood enough now that it's confirmed?
0: Inflation is by no means confirmed yet, but the data is discriminating enough to be able to say something about the trillionth of a trillionth of a second,
1: right.
0: But there's still quite a lot of work to do.
1: Which is what makes it all so fascinating,
0: absolutely.
1: Right? What was it like for you working on this?
0: What I remember about this time is the feeling of working within this amazing team of people. It felt like our brains were connected like a neural network. We basically worked around the clock to turn the data into numbers. It was such an amazing experience that I've not had before in my career or after.
1: Stephen Hawking called that, certainly the evidence for inflation that you and others had provided, the most exciting development in physics during his

0: his career.
1: I think Stephen is being quite modest in making this statement because, yeah, he should be proud of his work in giving us the predictions to test. You know, science is like a tapestry, and he wove a very big piece of that tapestry with his work. And what we did was to pick up those threads and weave further.
0: Well, I'm certainly old enough to remember that cosmology, the field concerned with the origin and evolution of the universe, was very much the Wild West of physics. Your work ushered in what has become known as precision cosmology. We're no longer relying on speculation. We're relying on hard data. We should also, I guess, remember here that all of this work that you were doing was still part of your PhD. Well, where do you go from there? You stayed working on this project before you then moved to the University of Chicago, but you were soon tempted back to Cambridge to analyse data coming from another space mission. This was the European Space Agency's Planck Observatory, which was also mapping the cosmic microwave background, but even with greater precision than ever before. I gather you were particularly interested to learn more about inflation, this super-fast expansion of space. So what did you find?
1: I can give a musical analogy, okay? Mm. So according to inflation, if you represented the universe as a symphony, it should have more bass notes than treble notes. And a simple idea of the origin of structure tells you that there should be equal amounts of bass note and treble notes. Mm. But the inflation prediction was tested and found to be correct by Planck.
0: In 2009, Hiranya, you took up a lectureship at University College London. Mm-hmm. You later became professor of astrophysics there. And during this time, you got interested in dark matter. Now, we know dark matter's out there. We still don't know what it's made of. But you've been trying to detect dark matter particles.
1: Yeah, so this is kind of a side project, but my favorite dark matter candidate is called the axion. Axion particles, if they exist, are very light. So they behave less like particles and more like a radio wave permeating the universe. And so you can kind of do a tabletop experiment in a university lab to try to detect this radio wave. The experiment is like a radio receiver. We have to tune it and find the right frequency, but we don't know what the frequency is. Right, it's in a range. Yes. So we need to tune into it.
0: Well, in 2023, you return to Cambridge as Professor of Astrophysics 1909. While for much of your career you'd focused on the early universe, more recently you've turned your sights to the more recent universe. This is a hugely exciting project. It's known as the Legacy Survey of Space and Time, carried out at a new astronomical observatory based in Chile called the Vera Rubin Observatory. This is named after the woman who first explained how dark matter holds galaxies together, that it had to be out there. The project is going to generate this time-lapse movie of the visible universe.
1: This is the biggest digital camera ever built. Each image is 3.2 billion pixels.
0: And what do you see in these images?
1: The first images are just astonishing. So not only are they super high resolution, but the depth is very great so that you can see much, much further into the universe. So when you look at pictures of galaxies, for example, they look super crisp, but you can also see the faint outskirts of these galaxies where gas is accumulating, which is going to feed into future generations of stars that we couldn't see before. And also because it is a time lapse, you can see exploding stars in the universe.
0: I've had a look at some of these moving images online, and it really is mind-blowing. But in terms of the science, how does this enhance what you can learn about the universe?
1: We are going to use these images to map dark matter across half the sky and about halfway into the lifetime of the universe. We can't see dark matter, but the presence of dark matter bends light when they encounter concentrations of matter. So this causes tiny, tiny distortions in the shapes of galaxies, which we can map. So if you have billions of galaxies, you can back out the intrinsic shapes of the galaxies and extract the very, very faint dark matter signal and use that to map out how structure is evolving over the course of the universe's history. So that's what we plan to do.
0: What is your role then on the project?
1: So I'm one of the people who is going to turn those pictures into conclusions about dark matter and dark energy. So it's another statistical bridge, but because the volume and complexity of the data is so great, the

0: statistics now has to be augmented by machine learning and very advanced AI technique.
1: The statistical bridge that you create that enables you to compare the data coming in with the fundamental physical theories, it reminds me of your mother, your role model, who, as an engineer, spent her career building bridges.
0: Absolutely. It is a really nice way to think about it, and thank you for making this connection.
1: One of the things that the survey is hoping to look at is asteroids.
0: Yes, that's right. One of the missions is to find all the near-Earth asteroids and map their orbits so that we might be able to have an early warning of any potential collision. When they were taking those first light pictures, Jim, that you said you found on the web, just 10 hours of observations just to get some beauty shots, they found 2,000 asteroids that had never been mapped before.
1: And none heading towards Earth.
0: None so far heading towards Earth. You can see them jiggling around on the sky. And to me, this was just amazing because you feel that the solar system is just alive. This still gives me goosebumps.
1: Of course, Hollywood's already made lots of movies about asteroids hitting the Earth. But as the Legacy Survey of Space and Time makes its movie of the universe, I, for one, am hoping it's going to be a box office hit for science.
0: I think it'll be a complete bonanza.
1: I hope so. Hiranya Pieris, thank you very much for sharing your life scientific.
0: Thank you so much, Jim.
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3: Cocktail hour, bottles spinning through the air, shakers rattling, bartenders gliding along the floor behind a crowded bar.
4: Everything we do with our bodies is some sort of flair.
3: This is The Food Chain from the BBC World Service. I'm Ruth Alexander, and today I'm finding out what it takes to make the perfect drink.
5: It's all about the execution.
6: Ice is really important.
7: Yes. Yes.
4: Bartenders use ice the way a chef uses fire, right?
3: From the glamour of mixing drinks on film sets.
5: If you watch the Skyfall, the lady who is doing the main shake, that was the one selected, trained by myself.
3: To handling difficult customers.
6: He jumped over the bar, grabbed the bottle of spirit and threw it at my face.
3: Three renowned bartenders, one in the United States, two in London, are going to tell us what it's really like to work in the world of high-end cocktails.
4: My name's Jeffrey Morgenthaler. I'm a bartender and author from Portland, Oregon. I would say my style is primarily based in fun and deliciousness.
3: Oh, nice. Monica?
6: My name is Monica Berg, and I'm based in London in Old Street. My bar, Thayer Elementary, has been open for kind of 70-ish years. And I would say that my style is very ingredient-led and very kind of flavor exploratory.
3: Eric.
8: Hello, everyone. My name is Eric Lerins. I'm the founder of Quaint Mayfair, cocktail bar in heart of London. And my style would be, I wanted to be a flair bartender, to be honest, but that never worked out because then I could catch the bottles properly. So I would...
9: Flair, that's when you, bottles are spinning,
8: absolutely.
9: Crashing around.
8: Exactly. So I crashed more than I catch. So I thought, okay, that doesn't work, but I love the bartending and I really dive into the flavors, aromas and turn it into a very experimental one.
3: I was going to ask, how much of the cocktail maker's job is performance and flair, shakers spinning, bottles flying?
8: I think it's a crucial one, but it's more about the right grip and it's create this smooth movement that almost sounds like this looks so easy, but in fact is not.
6: I think that flair definitely is a specific style within bartending. But I think that most elements of bartending has some element of flair inside, whether it's, you know, just that kind of connection with the guests, trying to make them smile in the interaction.
4: Everything we do with our hands and our bodies and our, you know, our faces, everything we do with our bodies is some sort of flair.
3: Okay, so you might not be throwing bottles in the air and having long streams of liquid into glasses, but presentation is absolutely key then.
8: Correct, because it's too expensive, I figured it out. To drop a bottle that is worth of couple hundred or thousand, it's no worth for that 10 seconds of show and smile on

0: which for me is the unattainable goal of perfection, right? Craft is just doing the same thing over and over and over again, trying to get closer and closer to perfection, knowing that you will never, ever achieve that. But, you know,
1: maybe there's a tiny bit of you that thinks, well, but maybe I will. Just once.
0: Maybe you have to believe in the lie that you'll eventually get there. But that's really only half the job, you know. The other half is being present for your guests, aware of everything that's happening in the bar, making people happy, making them feel good, taking care of them.
2: Also, like Jeffrey says, it's a craft, it's not an art. Because, you know, art can be interesting, art can be shocking, art can be offensive, art can be so many things that triggers emotions. But a cocktail ultimately needs to be delicious, because it needs to be something that is well made. Because if the drink is not delicious and people are not willing to pay for it again and again, then where lies the function?
3: What's the point? Exactly.
0: Mm-hmm. What's the point?
1: What would distinguish then a cocktail made by me? I've never done it before, by the way, following a recipe in a book, and one made by you. Like, what is the craft?
3: Shall I go?
0: Yeah.
3: I think the craft is, it's like the aromas, the elements of ingredients and the elements of storytelling. That's all kind of come together to create this ultimate cocktail experience, as we say. So it's not just about, here is the drink. It's, what's the thought behind that drink? Like, how did you come up with this idea? How far did you go to push those boundaries? Like, today we're using ingredients that a few years back we never thought that that ingredient could end up in a cocktail.
1: Such as
3: anchovies or sea urchin, for example.
1: Really?
3: And it's all about really understanding how you can combine this flavor in order to make it delicious. Like Monica said, that you want to make sure that whatever comes out, guests pay for it, and then want those guests to come back and returning and have another experience.
1: What do you want a guest to be thinking when you set the finished drink in front of them and then they have the first sip? What do you want to have created for them?
3: I don't know if you two both agree that I always look at the face expression. Don't even need to see the words. I just want to see the face expression. And that can tell you quite a bit of which direction the cocktail goes, whether we hit the palate or we did not hit the palate, because that doesn't necessarily need to be a bad cocktail. It's just not the preference of that guest. So that's really about to have that ego under control and not feeling defenses like, I just made a very bad drink. No, I didn't. I just didn't hit the palates of the guest. But it's really about that curiosity of the guest that really think about, oh, right, I never thought that mentioning anchovies that I could actually have it in a cocktail, and it works.
1: Mm. So you could make what you think is the perfect cocktail, but it just doesn't land. If the guest doesn't appreciate it, then...
2: But also it's the reason maybe why the guest doesn't appreciate it, because it can be either you read the guest wrong, or it's just about not having asked the right questions, or, you know, in the younger part of your career, maybe you are a bit more, you know, confident, so you don't even ask any questions, which then eventually you'd learn that the best thing you can do is ask as many questions as possible.
0: Yeah, because you get tired of dumping drinks down the sink, right?
1: Eric, there is a glamorous side to this, isn't there? Tell us about your meeting with the legendary film producer Barbara Broccoli, who was for years behind the James Bond franchise.
3: Yeah, so that's actually started as a guest of mine when I was back at the Savoy American Bars. When she came to the bar, served her, and a friend of mine goes, Barbara, why don't you take Eric to the movie? Year later, out of nowhere, I receive a phone call from a mobile number ending 007. And that was Barbara calling.
0: Wow. Cool.
3: Then she goes like, I don't know if you remember me, I'm working on the next Bond and I'd like you to get involved. Like, yeah, what do you want me to do? And I'd like you to train the actors how to act as a bartenders, because obviously actors, they are very skilled people, but never really done bartending. And we wanted to make sure that when Bond comes to that sequence of ordering his famous whisper martini, that it comes out on the screen as to be done by a professional bartender. So if you watch the Skyfall, the lady who is doing the main shake, that was the one selected, trained by myself.
0: I'm so jealous. That is my dream job, is training actors to do movies. Because watching a movie where the bartender...

0: Tinder actor hasn't been trained properly drives me up the wall. It is completely insane. Like,
1: yeah. Yeah, there were quite a few spots, actually. I remember there was on the scene that when the whole action started and one of the waiter was carrying the tray with two hands like this. And I was like, Sam, that's not good at all. So he literally stopped, was like, cuts, was like, what shall we do? He was like, okay, best way to do it, you hold it with one hand, and if you don't feel confident, just put one of your finger under the glass.
0: Yep.
1: Very elegantly, just hold the glass. So it's like, let's do it again.
0: Amazing. And we did it.
2: You're listening to The Food Chain from the BBC World Service. I'm Ruth Alexander. This week, cocktails, what it takes to serve the perfect drink. With me are Jeffrey Morgenthaler, one of the most influential voices in modern American cocktail culture, Eric Lorenz, an award-winning bartender in London via Slovakia, and also in London, having trained in her native Norway, is Monica Burke, a leading bartender and entrepreneur. Now, time for a quickfire round. Favourite cocktail? Eric.
3: One in my glass.
4: Good answer.
5: Oh, you stole that answer. The one in my hand. No, I'm joking. I would say a martini. A well-made martini is always my go-to.
2: Most overrated.
5: Ooh, that's a hard one. I would say a cocktail that a lot of people really, really enjoy, but for me, it's just, is it not my thing? It's probably a zombie. It just doesn't really agree with me. But it's a delicious drink for that style of drink.
2: What's in that?
5: Oh, I don't... My,
3: everything.
5: Everything in the kitchen sink, that's why.
3: Yeah.
2: Jeffrey, most overrated for you?
0: I personally don't like energy drinks and liquor. I don't think they taste great, and I also think they're potentially kind of dangerous to consume that much caffeine with alcohol.
1: For me, it would be anything that contains an open fire, because a lot of people see it as a fun, but it's such a big risk of danger. You can lose your business overnight through one cocktail because you're just not responsible enough and you set a fire on your whole entire building, which is the last thing you want.
2: And is it worth paying for a premium vodka?
0: There is a limit on how much I will pay for vodka. Because at a certain point, they are literally almost all the same. I think that you can get great, great vodka for under $20 per bottle. Anything on top of that is usually just marketing.
5: And also, I would say geography is more an indicator for me what style of vodka I would go for at any given time. Because in certain countries, certain regions, they have much more flavorful profiles, whereas other countries it's made to be a bit more neutral. You know, some of the very traditional Eastern European or Scandinavian vodkas, which are made from either potatoes or grains or all kinds of raw materials, they can be premium within the cultural context, but maybe not in the kind of wider, because there's no translation of the heritage, if that makes sense.
2: Monica, you've just been judging the Italian semi-finals of one of the world's biggest cocktail-making competitions, the one Eric won in 2010. So what are you looking for? Like, what does it take to be a world-leading mixologist?
5: Well, I mean, in this specific competition, you just need to be able to read the brief and do accordingly, because that's where 90% of the bartenders fail. But basically, in this competition, it's just about understanding the time, place, and space that you are and do what is asked of you, which is essentially the same thing that you do every day at work. Someone comes in and says, I would like this, this, and that. Then you should make this, this, and that. If you can add a little personal twist from the bar, from the country, from the city you are in, great. But if not, just give them what they ask for. And in World Class, they will test you on many things, on your creativity within one subject, on your efficiency, on your ability to make a round really fast and still delicious, which is very hard, apparently. No, I'm joking. So it was very fun.
2: Jeffrey, you mentor younger bartenders today.
0: Yes, all the time.
2: What are the key tips you give them?
0: You know, these days, when I started mentoring bartenders many years ago, it was all about drinks.

0: for them. How do I make this drink? How do I, you know, make this ingredient? These days, mentorship is really career-minded advice, you know. How do I last a long time in this business? How do I deal with toxic environments? You know, what have you done? If you were in my shoes, what have you done in the past and what would you do? And that's been a really nice transition for me to move beyond just talking about drinks all the time and really talking about like life and career. You know, how do I find happiness? How do I find love? How do I find balance?
1: Is it a job with a future today, one you can last in? And is it one you'd recommend?
0: Yeah, absolutely. I think so. I mean, look at the three of us. You know, we've been doing it for most of our lives, and we probably will be doing it until the day we're dead, you know, because we love it. I think there's a tremendous future in this business, but it's not easy. It's not always financially rewarding. Sometimes it's really hard. It's really hard on your psyche. It's really hard on your body sometimes. But if you love hospitality and you love working with your hands and you love making things and making people happy, it's a wonderful career.
1: You talked about, like, people ask you about, you know, how do I handle that toxic workplaces, difficult situations. So, Monica, how difficult can it be?
2: I mean, as within any industry, it's always challenging when you have to deal with people. But I think that, you know, one element that always is a slightly different for people in our industry is that we also have the guests. And in the past, the guests was always looked upon as this kind of almost dictator that would dictate everything. So if the guest says anything, they're always right, even if they're wrong. Whatever they want, they can get. Whatever they do is always okay.
1: And even if they're drunk, because of course you're serving them alcohol.
2: Absolutely. And I think that that's kind of something that has shifted. And I think that's, you know, I always said that anyone should have as their kind of rite of passage into adulthood. They should have to serve 3 months in a bar. It teaches you a lot because.
1: So you mean anyone, anywhere, not just someone wanting to become a cocktail maker, but just anyone should have that experience.
2: Yes, because can you imagine if every politician had to work 3 months in a bar, how much their choices in life would be different? Because, you know, the one of the most useful qualities of anyone that wants to be successful in bars or in making drinks or in working in hospitality is the ability to have empathy and compassion. You know, so before creativity and kind of mixology, there's that kind of human side to things. So it's, you know, like we have to, you know, see people at their worst, but we are also very privileged to see people at their best. And hopefully the latter kind of makes up for the former. But if you want to be successful in working in bars, you have to be able to absorb all of that and just be able to take the last kind of breath at the end of the night and shake it off and wake up tomorrow and start again. Because I think anyone that has survived more than a few decades in the hospitality industry like us, we've seen most things, you know?
0: Yeah, we always think that we've seen it all and then someone proves us wrong.
3: And there's always something new comes up, right?
2: Yes.
0: You're like, I didn't know that was possible. Okay, yes. Now I've seen it all.
1: So what sort of things do you see? What's the worst behavior that gets inflicted upon you?
3: How far we can go in this?
0: Oh boy. Yeah. How long before it just turns into a gripe session about all of the horror stories we've seen?
3: Yeah.
2: Well, I will say that I almost ended my career as a bartender before I even started. When I was 20, when I was working in an events company in Norway, and I had to cut off the owner of this company that had hired the space for the evening. And I mean, it didn't start at the best place because he just walked into the bar, threw his card in my face and said, as long as you don't say anything and give me what I want, we'll be great. And I was like, okay, fine, I'll take that. And then at the end of the night, he tried to order a round of a vodka and a mixer. And I said, I'm sorry, but I can only serve you one drink at a time because that's the law in Norway. And he was like, are you stupid? And I said, no, I don't think so, but I'm still trying to just abide by the law. And then he jumped over the bar, grabbed the bottle of another spirit and threw it at my face. And wow. Luckily, my boss stepped in, but my boss ended up in the hospital.
0: Oh.
2: But this gentleman, oh. I mean, he wasn't a gentleman really, but he ended up going to prison because it was the third offense for this type of assault.
0: Wow.
2: So it scared me a lot. And it almost made me not want to pursue this career. But luckily I did.
0: Lucky for all of us, you did.
2: But it can be quite intimidating, and it made me make choices for the later stages of my career, and that definitely has guided the way that I, you know, choose my jobs, how I design my bar, how I, you know, think about the way that I want to construct the team and kind of these things. So,
1: and just thinking about that, the fact that you can find yourself in really difficult situations, like drink-fueled, alcohol-fueled situations, you must get very adept at handling difficult situations. And it's a key part of the job, communication and kind of spotting a situation before it blows up.
0: Learning to read a room at all times. It's a lesson in being present. it's a hard-learned lesson in being present sometimes. But it is a lesson, I think, all of us, when we are anywhere, are very cognizant of what is happening anywhere, whether we're at a museum or a bar or a coffee shop or a library. We all sort of just probably, I think, subconsciously do that visual check on everybody in the room.
3: Yeah, I completely agree, Jeffrey. Like, what I often do, and I'm training my team, that it's a very important, is the first moment when they get stepping in, just have a quick scan and just, like, give yourself questions like, would you say to this guest another drink before that guest is unable to walk out from your bar? And if the answer is no, then probably it's better to stop that guest at the door and explaining that the night is done and not taking the risk of letting the guest in and completely intoxicating him, because we are responsible for everybody and in charge and in control of those people, because often they don't even realize that, because they're not going out often, so they don't see the power of the alcohol can be so impactful on them that they just lose the control within a second. They come in and all of a sudden, after a few sips, switch off, blackouts. And that's the danger.
2: I have a lot of young women working for me, so training them how to, like, go into a situation, stand up for themselves and the place, and then sticking to that. But what we don't want for this situation to ever be is a situation where you feel scared, or where you feel like you can't handle it, where you feel like you don't know what to do, but you have to deal with it because you have no other choice. And that's kind of something that you build over months and years. It's not something that you can throw people into and say, yeah, you deal with it because you're in charge now. You know, like creating this environment where people learn how to deal with people, because many times, I think, for Eric and Jeff and myself in the past, we didn't know, because it wasn't as accepted, this kind of, I mean, guest psychology was like, would you like another drink? No. Guest psychology is also, how do you feel today? How was your week? Did something happen? Okay. Trying to have that, you know, conversation.
1: Build a rapport.
0: Mm-hmm.
2: Mm, exactly.
1: Mm. What's the one thing you each wish people understood about cocktail making?
0: Ooh.
2: That ice is really important.
0: Yes.
3: Yes. You got that. We took it a little bit further than just putting little ice cube into the glass. We started using large ice cubes, but there's a scientific things behind it. That's the purpose of the large ice cube, is to keep your drink as cold as possible for as long as possible. What's going on now is the guest seeing the large cube, but they don't see the purpose behind it. So they're picking up the cube from the glass, filming it, and they're showing that how much little liquid it's in your glass, which is hilarious.
1: Oh, and so they've been ripped off. Look, I've only got this
3: They think they got ripped off, but in reality, they would get ripped off if they would get little cubes of ice and they would get more diluted drink.
1: Okay. So understand ice, everybody.
0: Understanding cold, you know, we always say that bartenders use ice the way a chef uses fire, right? in the sort of transformation of these things. I always tell people too, if you're making drinks at home, the one thing that will up your game more than anything is put your glassware in the freezer before you pour drinks in it. The difference is just night and day. That will change your at-home bartending immediately.
1: You know, I'm feeling
0: thirsty.
1: Yeah, but also, like, I need to confess to you that I don't generally like much ice in my drinks. I'm going to change that, or I'm going to make an effort to put more ice.
2: I know that some bars, they will use a thermometer when they stir, for example, a martini. I belong to a slightly different camp because I think that as much as I respect our skills as bartenders, a freezer will always get your martini colder than any stirring or any mixing. So I, for a drink like a dry martini or any kind of mixed beverage based on a white spirit, I would say pre-batch it, put it in the freezer so that you can just take it out, serve it straight into a pre-chilled glass, and then that's the perfect martini. Because we can stir a martini for the right appropriate amount of time, but we can only get it down to around -4, maybe -6 if you are really lucky, Celsius. But a freezer can get it down to -20, and it just means that your martini will stay colder for longer versus creeping up to 0 and then moving up towards 5-6 degrees Celsius during those last sips. So that's why I prefer my martini to be a freezer martini.
1: Would it not hurt your mouth drinking a martini that's that cold?
0: No.
3: 20,
0: it's delicious. 20,
3: yeah, 20 is still good, Ruth. You're fine with 20.
0: As long as you don't have sensitive dental work, you're totally fine with a very cold freezer martini. Freezy martinis are the best.
1: Thank you very much. I really enjoyed it. Dying to try one of these. I was going to say ice-cold martinis. Really, really ice-cold martinis.
0: Nice.
1: Thanks to Jeffrey Morgenthaler, Eric Lurins, and Monica Burke. Do let us know your ideas for the show by emailing thefoodchain@bbc.co.uk. From me and the rest of the team, producers Lexi O'Connor and Izzy Greenfield, and editor Sarah Wadeson, thanks for listening, and join us again next week.
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5: This week on Bookends, Patricia Cornwell's new memoir, True Crime. From getting dropped off at the doorstep of one of America's most famous evangelicals to her real forensics experience, Patricia's memoir is an autopsy of her life and the obstacles she overcame to become a world-renowned author.
6: Scarpetta in my first three books was a minor character. She was this heroic medical examiner who would get called into town when something bad happened. And then my first book was set in North Carolina, and it was a male protagonist. And Scarpetta was the big chief who would come in. And she kept sucking up more airtime. Each book she'd be mentioned more often. And it got to where an editor who rejected me three times said, "Your best character is that lady medical examiner. You should make her the main character." And I thought, oh my God, I don't know if I can do that. I'm an English major. I don't know how to write. I never went to medical school. But that's how that all started evolving. And it never would have happened had I not started spending all that time in that office. And I just became enamored with it. I had the double whammy of the most unusual winning the lottery you could ever get, which is not only is the first person I met who's a medical examiner, one of only 10 females in the country who was doing that, and the best, legendary. And second, the medical examiner system is unlike any other.
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9: When there's a dog in need, Brady Oliveira and Alex Blumberg are hitting the ground running. 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
10: From CBC News, The World This Hour, I'm Neil Herland. The U.S. military says it carried out self-defense strikes in southern Iran, targeting missile launch sites and boats placing mines. U.S. President Donald Trump says negotiations with Iran are proceeding nicely. U.S. Secretary of State Marco Rubio had a more blunt assessment.
11: Like anything with something like this, it's going to take a couple days to settle on even disagreements over a word. We'll have to work through that. If there's going to be a deal, we're going to have to work through that. But this is, it's either going to be a good deal or there isn't going to be one.
10: Iranian media report at least four Iranian troops were killed in the latest American strikes. In Southern California, emergency officials lifted an evacuation order for some of the people who live near a damaged tank containing a hazardous chemical. At one point, authorities feared a major explosion with a toxic cloud. TJ McGovern is the interim fire chief in Orange County.
12: The most catastrophic and worst case scenario was mitigated and resolved. It's not over yet, and I want to reemphasize that. It's not over yet. We still have work to do. Number one, we still have to mitigate a fire and very small explosion concern and also a spill.
10: Over the weekend, about 50,000 residents were told to leave their homes as a precaution. The Canadian Armed Forces is putting an end to secret romantic relationships between superiors and subordinates within their ranks. As Danielle Leblanc reports, any emotional and sexual relationship between military personnel of different rank must now be reported.
13: The integration of women has obviously not proven a success.
14: Former Supreme Court Justice Louise Arbour denounced what she called the hyper-sexualized culture of the Canadian Armed Forces in 2022. She recommended banning secret relationships between superiors and subordinates. 4 years later, the CAF has taken action. Anyone in a position of authority must now disclose a romantic, sexual, or emotional relationship to their superior. Lieutenant General Paul Prévost is the chief of professional conduct. He says relationships between members of the forces are still allowed, but measures are needed to protect the careers of potentially vulnerable subordinates.
15: It doesn't mean that people will be penalized. We'll just put some safeguards around that relationship to ensure that there's no influence between the two members.
14: Several experts said the new obligation could help to clean up the military culture denounced by Arbour. She'll soon become Governor General and assume the symbolic position of Commander-in-Chief of the Canadian Armed Forces. Daniel Leblanc, CBC News, Ottawa.
10: Canada's top men's soccer players are converging on Charlotte, North Carolina. The national team is holding a pivotal training camp ahead of the World Cup. But as Thomas Dagler reports from Charlotte, one key player is missing.
16: Our Canadian boys are not used to playing in the high levels of heat.
17: In extra humid North Carolina, head coach Jesse Marsh is getting the Canadian team set for a World Cup that promises to be a scorcher.
16: We're going to have a really good squad, the best squad Canada's ever had.
17: Missing from this week's training camp with an injured hamstring, Captain Alfonso Davies. Now the coach says he expects Davies will miss the team's first match, but may compete later. Joshua Cloak writes about soccer for The Athletic.
18: When healthy, Alfonso Davies is arguably the most dynamic player on this team.
17: 32 players have been invited to the training camp this week. Six will get cut before Canada Soccer announces its final roster on Friday. Canada kicks off its run at the sport's biggest event in 17 days. For the first time at home in Toronto. Thomas Dagg, CBC News, Charlotte, North Carolina.
10: And finally, a disappointing night for Montreal hockey fans.
19: Passing it across, Jarvis, back to Svechnikov. Scores! Evgeny Svechnikov has won it in overtime.
10: The Carolina Hurricanes beat the Montreal Canadiens in Game 3 of their semifinal series in the Stanley Cup playoffs last night. Final score, 3-2. And that is your World This Hour. I'm Neil Herland.
20: Welcome to Ideas. I'm Nala Ayed.
21: We're walking under a poplar now, beautiful. And then, oh, these birds. Wow, that's a real game show buzzer.
20: After weeks of damp, dreary spring weather, finally, a warm, sunny day. The award-winning British natural history writer Robert McFarlane took full advantage, strolling along the Humber River in Toronto.
2: this river, well, it's not as otherworldly as the River of the Cedars. It's not as degraded as the rivers of Chennai, and it's not as wild as what you experienced in Quebec. But when you see a river like this, what do you see?
21: Well, what I did is I went immediately down to it, right to the shore. It just drew me straight to it. I mean, we're in sunshine, which I understand is how it is all year round in Toronto, right?
16: Constantly.
21: Constant sunshine.
16: It's pretty boring, actually.
20: An apt setting to talk about the ideas, stories, and rivers in his latest book, Is a River Alive?
21: The book is a question. Is a river alive? Question mark. And it, in its form, it is an exploration and not a declaration. This is a hard question, right?
20: A question that's also an invitation to consider what constitutes a living being and to reconsider utilitarian views of water and rivers as simply resources. When McFarlane encounters a healthy river, he sees and feels a life force, one that brings forth life, sustains life, and draws life to it. Insects, plants, birds, amphibians, and people. The idea of rivers as being alive has animated the Rights of Nature movement. Around the world, the movement is fighting for and winning the legal rights of rivers to flow unimpeded and unpolluted. Rivers like Los Cedros or River of the Cedars in the cloud forest of Ecuador, and Mutashkashipu or the Magpie River in Quebec.
21: I call it a new old idea. I mean, I traveled to countries and places and cultures and people where this old idea was in many ways self-evident, where rivers are being imagined and have been imagined in what seems the rationalist state, radical ways. So in Ecuador, in India, and then in Quebec, in Natasaman, there, in each of those places, rivers are under threat of death from mining, pollution, and damming, respectively. But they're also places where rivers are being, or have forever been imagined in radically different ways to the ways that are in the ascendancy.
20: Ideas producer Chris Wadskow met with Robert McFarlane on the banks of the Humber River.
21: But it just thrilled me to meet your river straight away. And I'm just watching the life, that the aura this river casts around itself. The bird song, which is, I can't understand because it's not in my British idioms of the bird songs I know, but it's so busy. And the sound of the river itself, the songs and stories that it's telling, and people just pour drawn to the river. So a river is alive when it enlivens. That's one of the things a living, healthy river does.
2: So to that question, is a river alive? How do you answer it? Or what considerations do you take in coming to your answer?
21: My son, early on, Will, he's 9 at the time, he says, "What's the title of the book you're writing, Dad?" And I say, "Is a river alive?" And he's like, "Well, duh, that's going to be a short book then, because the answer is yes." I would love the answer to be that simple, but it's not. Is a river alive in ways that exceed the sum of the lives it contains and enables? Well, yes, if we change our understanding of what life is and what living means. It took me 4 years of traveling with rivers, meeting river people, feeling river ideas, and I wanted to take myself and the reader through these journeys to ask, well, what flows from us reimagining rivers as having lives and deaths and rights? And the answer is an enormous amount. The world changes depending on that answer.
2: You know, it is interesting that the question, when it is posed,
21: yes,
2: you get two types of responses along the lines of how absurd it is. And it tends to come from people who, that question doesn't even make sense, to, like your son. Why are you even asking? Isn't it obvious?
21: Exactly. As it were, the rationalist and the intuitive answer. The intuitive answer is, of course a river's alive. Its life flows with ours, always has. We are continuous with rivers. And historically, there's an incredibly strong basis for that. And if once we start to reimagine rivers as the active agents they are historically shaping the movement of language, the settlement of people, the songs, stories. When we think of them as life forces, then suddenly they spring into another kind of being. But the rationalist answer, which is no, a river is H2O plus gravity,

0: is another kind of story, right? It's a story about a regime of perception, about how we see the world. And in my country, England, our rivers are fully privatized. So water, rivers, they're just liquid assets. And that story came into the ascendancy in 1989. Our rivers have been privatized since then. And all of our rivers, every single one in England, now fall short of being in good overall health, according to our environment agency. So that story, the story of river as resource, has resulted in a dying river network in England.
1: The rich and varied natures of running waters have been simplified into an understanding of river as limitless source and limitless sump, that which supplies and that which disposes. For those who, like me, have been largely raised on rationalism, to imagine that a river is alive in a way that exceeds the sum of the lives it contains is difficult, counterintuitive work. It requires unlearning, a process much harder than learning. We might say that the fate of rivers under rationalism has been to become one-dimensional water. Rivers have been systematically stripped of their spirits and reduced to what Isaac Newton called inanimate brute matter.
2: I guess my question then is, what is a river? We all know river is a body of water that flows from the source to the mouth, and water travels along it, but
3: yeah,
2: more complicated than that.
0: Yeah, it is more complicated. I spent whatever it is, 4.5 years following rivers, and the best definition of a river I've come up with is a gathering that seeks the sea. When we singularize river, we misunderstand river. It's like calling a tree a trunk. A river has a vast watershed. A river rises from countless springs, areas of rainfall, and then all of these tributaries braid and braid and gather and gather and gather, and eventually that becomes the main current that then reaches the sea. So when you start to imagine a river as alive, then exactly the question you ask is, well, where does the river stop? And in many ways, the river doesn't stop, and I think that's one of the things I came to terms with in a series of journeys that caused me, in fact, to reimagine self and time in very consequential ways. We're water bodies, right?
2: And even beyond that, I mean, the term for this kind of environment is riparian, which, you know, you think of as the actual banks that we're standing on.
0: But right.
2: How far beyond the bank does a river extend?
0: Well, I like to think of this idea of aura and pall. So a living river casts an aura, and that aura is one of enlivenment, and that might be of the spirit as we feel it. I feel lifted to be close to this river. And it might be also just biologically in the life that it enables. Willow trees that we can see behind us, the poplars, they're all drinking of that river, partaking of its life, being enlivened by it. You flip that and you get the pall, and the pall is what a dying river casts. And when you step into the pall of a sick river, you know it, right? You feel it.
4: You smell it.
0: You smell it. You see, your heart knows it. And I live in Cambridge, and my river is sick. It's sick as a dog, and it pains me to see it. We have a Declaration of the Rights of the River Cam every 21st of June. We stand on its banks on riparian Cam, and we declare its rights, the right to be free from pollution, the right to flow unobstructed to the sea. And sometimes it feels utterly, utterly hopeless. So a river radiates pall and aura depending on its health.
2: Okay, so you just alluded to the movement to acknowledge the rights of rivers.
0: Yeah.
2: And to codify the personhood of rivers and the whole rights of nature movement.
0: Yeah. This is a movement to recognize in law and in imagination the rights of natural entities. So rivers have become the most common focus. So a river has and has always had inalienable rights. This is law playing catch-up, right? It's law that's getting pluralized by often indigenous perceptions of river or community guardianship perceptions of river that are coursing into the arid terrain of Western legal structures and saying, stop being so anthropocentric, recognize that rivers can have rights as well. There are a couple of landmarks in this movement.

0: that is both young and old again. It's really the 21st century, and it's gathering enormous momentum globally. In 2008, Ecuador, in this remarkable act of moral imagination, revised its constitution, and into the heart of its constitution it placed four articles recognizing the rights of nature, and the first of those recognized the rights of nature to exist, to flourish, and to persist, and the fourth of those made the state the guarantor of those rights. And then in 2017, very famously, the Whanganui River, Te Awatepua in Aotearoa, New Zealand, had its rights and legal personhood recognized in a parliamentary act. And that is a kind of amazing moment in perception and recognition of rivers as alive, then taking legal form at a very high level in a nation state. So I traveled to Ecuador in 2022, and I went there because in late 2021 an astonishing ruling was handed down by the Ecuadorian Constitutional Court. And if you never thought jurisprudence could be poetry, I commend this ruling to you. It's a beautiful conceptual and textual document. So this ruling upheld the rights of the cloud forest of Los Cedros, the cedar forest, and the rivers that flow from that cloud forest, among them Rio Los Cedros, to exist, to flourish, and to persist. And it did so in the face of the threat of the absolute annihilation of that cloud forest and its rivers by a Canadian mining company, you will not be amazed to hear, in conjunction with the state, Ecuadorian state mining company, ENAMI. And they had come for gold, and they wanted to crack that mountain open and slurp out the gold. The interior of a cloud forest is a steaming, glowing furnace of green. To be inside a cloud forest is what I imagine walking through damp moss might be like if you had been miniaturized. There, life thrives upon life upon life upon life in a seemingly endless mise en abyme that bewilders the imagination and opens a scale slide of wonder into which the mind might plummet. Here, life is in constant hyperdrive, splicing and splitting, folding and tangling, symbiotically, epiphytically. A cloud forest is full of epiphytic life. So epiphytes are plants that grow on other plants, life that grows on other life. And so one of the reasons a cloud forest is a river maker is that a moisture-laden air rises up, in this case from the Pacific, up to about 8,000-9,000 feet, and then it condenses on the immense surface area of leaf and flower and moss and trunk that the cloud forest, with all its epiphytic abundance, provides. And then those droplets gather, again, a river is a gathering that seeks the sea, they gather and gather, and then they roll off the leaf tips in a beautiful process known as continuous fog drop, which I think should be a band name. And that means that the rivers are sustained not by rain primarily, but by this amazing rolling of single droplets of water. And the rivers there are so clear watered, the bird life is insane, mind-blowing. The howler monkeys, the 6 to 8 species of cat that prowl this forest, the spectacled bears, it goes on and on. So this is a place where life has flourished in abundance for 1.5 million years potentially, and mining would eradicate it. So this astonishing judgment came down at the last minute, really. And it came down with such power that it compelled mining companies to evacuate the area, make good the small amounts of damage they'd been able to make by that point. And so this is often taken as the great sort of gong strike proof of concept of the rights of nature, because it was all on the basis that nature's rights would be violated by the mining. So an alliance of local people, indigenous communities, who were essential to getting the rights of nature articles embedded in the constitution in the first place. And then in Canada, in also 2021, the Mutesa Kaushipu, or Magpie River, became the first Canadian river to have its rights declared. And this was in a joint declaration by the Mingani Regional Council and the Innu Council at Equanish, the township of Equanish.
1: You mentioned how Canadian companies are implicated, how assets around the world, pension funds, etc., are all implicated in these efforts to mine, and inevitably, might not be the intent, but to kill rivers. I guess that's another way of looking at how everything is connected.
0: Absolutely. I mean, I think it's 70% of global mining

0: companies have their HQs in Canada. I mean, Canada is deeply implicated in river death worldwide, and in this case, the case of Los Cedros specifically. And I'm interested in how global capital implicates all of us. I mean, the laptop I predominantly wrote this book on has gold as part of its vital structures. So I'm implicated in it as well, of course. So as a writer, I began to try and find ways of nesting and recognizing what was happening in that tiny, astonishing forest and this beautiful, clear-watered river within these bigger structures of pressure. And I will just say, obviously, we're speaking now when gold prices, I think, are at an all-time historical high because of the war in Ukraine, because of the volatility of the tariff wars. Capital likes safe places, and so it's rushed to gold. So the pressure on Los Cedros is now even greater than it was in 2021, and I've remained very, very involved with the, and part of this circle of Ecuadorian and international guardians of that forest. But it's not a fairy tale ending to that story. The fight goes on to protect that forest and its rivers. There are three aspects to this. There's the recognition of a river as alive, there's the recognition of a river as bearing rights, and there is the recognition of a river as having legal personhood, which means the ability to have standing in court, i.e. the ability to bring suit in court. One can recognize the rights of a river without recognizing it as a living being, though I'm most interested in those forms of the movement which do conjoin rights and life. But actually, I am very skeptical about the legal personhood side of things. I think that making a river a person, a legal person, in many ways just resubordinates it, the river, to the interests of power and capital. So corporations have rights. You know this. I think in a weird way we have naturalized this idea. The company has legal personhood. In the UK and the US and North America, I think it has a whole suite of rights. In the UK, the company has a right to privacy, has a right to a fair trial. We think nothing of that. It's a non-human entity with a whole suite of rights. That doesn't bother us. But when someone says, can a river have rights, a river that's flowed for 10,000 years, 12,000 in the case of the Humber, suddenly there's a kind of uproar and surprise at this idea. So I'm interested in that discrepancy of imagination. Why is it so confronting to us to think of a river as alive and of a river as being a rights-bearing entity?
1: Right. Would a river think of itself as a person? Or another question, what does a river want?
0: Oh, well, what a river wants is to reach the sea. That is one thing a river wants. And gravity is not intent, but I think we can agree on that point. And then who speaks for the river? Who interprets what the river wants? My own feeling is that there are clearly people who are much closer to and with the lives of the river, and there are those who are very distant from it indeed. And broadly, again, looking at my country, one reason our rivers are suffering is because they were juiced by private equity companies who came and invested extremely heavily in our river system, then extracted huge dividends, did very little in the way of investment in infrastructure, and the result is a dying river network. And I will say that a whole bunch of that money came across to Canadian pension companies and also fed my pension company, the university's scheme. So we see a kind of capital flight. We see rivers being absolutely kind of forgotten. The assetization of everything is the story that I am interested in contesting, because when we think of things such as rivers only in asset value, we forget so much about them.
1: One thing you said early on in the book, when you were introducing the rivers that you met, you said that your rivers were your co-authors.
0: Yes.
1: What do you mean by that, and how were they your co-authors?
0: I mean it very seriously. I don't mean it flippantly at all. I mean, they shaped the way I thought. And one of the things that happens over the book's course is that language itself begins to shift under the pressure and presence of rivers. But then towards the end of the book, in fact, after I'd descended the majority of the Mutesh-Kai Shipu, the Magpie River in Quebec, Tasnan, I mean, language just loses almost all its moorings. So, I mean, there are sort of two-page sentences in the book where flow has become so powerful a presence that it's actually just shaped the way my thought was moving and the way my language as a writer moved. So yeah, fundamentally they co-authored this book.

0: whom, not which. These lands who are alive. Words make worlds. In English, we it rivers, trees, mountains, oceans, birds, and animals. A mode of address that reduces them to the status of stuff and distinguishes them from human persons. In English, pronouns for natural features are which or that, not who. I prefer to speak of rivers who flow and forests who grow. In English, we speak of a river in the singular, but river is one of the great group nouns containing multitudes. In English, there is no verb to river, but what could be more of a verb than a river?
1: George Eliot has this beautiful phrase. She says, we must seek to expand the range self has to move in. And I think that's one of the things that rivers do to us, and especially when we think of them as persons. But I think the best terms I came up with were sort of presences or forces. In English, actually, in British English, we speak of rivers as forces. They shape, they emanate, they radiate. They're highly, often beautifully, and sometimes tragically consequential presences, forces. Rivers are gatherings and they gather. They expand the possibilities of community.
2: Robert McFarlane is the award-winning author of books like The Old Ways, The Lost Words, Underland, and his latest book is A River Alive. I'm Nala Ayed, and you're listening to Ideas.
3: Hello, John.
4: Hi.
1: Hey, John. So
2: really nice. Ideas producer Chris Wadskow spoke with Robert McFarlane as they walked along the Humber River in Toronto. And as McFarlane writes in Is a River Alive, rivers have a gravitational effect on people. So it wasn't long before they had company.
3: It's a good day for a meeting along the river.
1: It really is.
2: John Johnson, a historian at the University of Toronto.
3: And my research is focused on Indigenous land-based history, knowledge, particularly in Toronto. I'm also working within Toronto's Indigenous community through an organization called First Story Toronto, which is an organization that's grassroots, community-led, and focuses on researching and sharing Toronto's Indigenous history. The idea is to get people out onto the land and to story Toronto as Indigenous territory, because there really isn't any place you can go in Toronto where you're not in some way in relationship with that history.
1: I love hearing story used as a verb. I do that a lot as well. Let's story this land. And I mean, I sometimes say rivers are among the first storytellers themselves, the first singers. But do you find that the rivers help you story, re-story Toronto?
3: Yeah. In so many ways, water is so foundational, not only for landscape, but for livingness and life itself.
1: Yes.
3: It's like a seed for all of life, but it's also a seed for story. And of course, people have always been attracted to water, to riverways, and it's certainly true of the riverways of Toronto. For as long as any of us know, those rivers have been traveled by Indigenous peoples, either by canoe or simply just walked along. All of these rivers in Toronto, the Credit, the Don River, the Rouge, and of course here the Humber, they're all portage routes. And so really, really important set of routes to get from northern Ontario into northern United States, and they were all ran along the rivers. And Indigenous peoples have traveled along these rivers and storied them and made use of them and done ceremony along them for all of that time.
1: It's lovely to hear you say with such kind of clarity and confidence, water is livingness, rivers are livingness and life. Could you unpack that lovely word livingness a little more?
3: Well, livingness to me, it's an idea to suggest that, you know, waters are, of course, not only a progenitor of life, but in fact are living themselves.
1: Yes.
3: So they create the possibilities for life, but they themselves are their own intentional agentic beings with their own set of possibilities, even ethics, right? And this is something that I think a lot of Indigenous peoples understand implicitly when you come out of a philosophy of land-based education, where, you know, land is teacher. If you understand that as true, then you understand that these are beings that have knowledge to offer. And if you approach them with humility and you develop relationships with them, they will teach you. And out of those lessons will coalesce an ethics for what it means to be in relationship with a river or the lands that it crosses and all of the beings that compose those ecologies. You might learn what it means to be a good visitor within these lands, a good neighbor, a good person who is in relationship with more than human beings.

0: things. And I think that's what rivers, along with so many other entities in the world, can teach us.
1: It's such a beautiful articulation of this idea of water as teacher, water as theoretician, water as opener of possibilities, shapeshifter, breaker down of boundaries and binaries, right?
0: Mm-hmm. Water is named, you know, like this water has so many different names. There's, of course, the Humber River, which we all often know it as, but I often think back to First Nations names, and there's a plaque right here that talks about Humber River as Kebejanong. This overnight stopping place, right? Talking about that history of movement, that history of camping. Yeah. There's another plaque that talks about this, the Haudenosaunee name for this river, Niwa'a Onegagai'i, Little Thundering Waters. You know, that describes spirits, so it describes possibly thunderbirds living along and being encountered in these areas. So a very spiritual place as well, right? Living in multiple senses of that word.
2: Absolutely. Yeah. And a very material and practical place in the day-to-day lives of Indigenous peoples for millennia. Could you talk about the significance of where we are right now on the banks of what is now called the Humber River?
0: If you understand the archaeology of this river, kind of close to Lake Ontario, you know that there are villages that have been located along here for millennia. The Wendat have, for 1,000 years before Europeans ever came here, occupied the upper reaches of the Humber River profoundly. So, you know, dozens and dozens of villages and burial mounds and sacred sites all along these waterways. And then in the 1600s, mid to late 1600s, this place was all Haudenosaunee territory. There was a lot of, like, movement across these rivers and sometimes even fighting over these rivers because of the possibilities they offered. And when the Haudenosaunee occupied these lands, they built villages in Toronto, both along the riverways, one along the Humber here, and the other one along the Rouge River, you know, at a place that was called Ganajagwegon, among the birches. The village here along the Humber River was called Daegon, and it means maybe, like, it cuts the river, or it cuts the river in two, and it kind of looks like the bluff does that a little bit from a top-down view. But all of this floodplain along the river, this was all corn, beans, and squash at that time. It was the agricultural fields that sustained thousands of people who lived at that village and the surrounding territory. And then beyond the immediate environs of that village, it was all savanna, black oak savanna. And that's significant because that's an indigenous ecology that's only created through controlled burns and maintained that way, right? So this was like a profoundly, profoundly settled area because of the landscape and because of the water, because of the breadth of possibility that it always offered for indigenous life. And so when Europeans came to these territories, indigenous peoples already made it a good place. It was already known that way, a strategic place, a place of meeting, a place of wealth and abundance. And so, of course, Europeans wanted access to that. Their very first treaties are for the lands along the Humber River. It's not an over-exaggeration to say that the whole reason why Toronto is here today is because of how the Humber River and the other rivers and the paths that ran alongside them. Yeah. They absolutely do organize life. They represent that seed, right? That initial set of possibilities.
1: Ursula Le Guin, the great Ursula Le Guin, very late in her life, actually, she said one way to stop seeing, she says, rivers and forests as objects is to see them as kin.
0: That's right.
1: But she also says that that will take, and this phrase has always stayed with me, that will take, for many people, a great reach outwards of mind and imagination.
0: Absolutely.
1: And, of course, your expertise, the indigenous communities that you're speaking of, it doesn't require that great reach outwards. But for those to whom the idea of life as possibility and relation, it isn't intuitive. Yeah. It's hard, right?
0: Very much so, yeah. I mean, when we're doing the work that we do, we're always working against what you're talking about there, that sort of mindset, which, you know, really is a mindset that has evolved and taken shape and proliferated over, you know, millennia within the Western world. And, you know, at some point, we separated spirituality from the natural world. And we looked for that elsewhere.
1: Yes.
0: And as soon as we did that, we stopped recognizing life around us that as spiritual, as agentic, as alive, the possibilities for being taught by teachers that are all around us, these natural, more than human beings. Everything about modernity teaches us not to do that. But as I sat there and I looked at all of the life and the possibility around the river, it came back to me pretty quick.
1: Yes. There's the river as teacher, right? Mm-hmm. And river as something we think with.
0: Yeah.
1: We write with, we think with, we imagine with, it becomes
0: with and alongside
1: an important preposition.
2: And somebody else said, you know.
3: Yeah. Nice to see you. Hi, Chris.
1: Nice to see you.
3: Hey.
1: Great day for it.
3: Yeah, no doubt.

0: in cities in North America, and Toronto is not unusual in this respect, were in the 19th century at least viewed as convenient places to get rid of wastes, to generate energy. But I think in Toronto's experience especially, it's that industrialization on the banks of the Lower Don and being able to dump your waste into the river and have them float down to be someone else's problem is the story of our rivers here, at least the 19th century history, a history of really awful pollution to the point that, you know, in the 1890s, Toronto is facing a cholera threat because of the level of organic waste that are going into the Don from everything from municipal sewage to industry on the banks of the Don, tanneries and slaughterhouses, etc. All the stuff that people didn't want to see or didn't want to smell or experience went into our river valleys. And I think, you know, this city is one where our valleys, they have that convenience of being a place where you can tip wastes. That's part of this, the story of our relationship with our rivers here.
1: In terms of how we think of that as the way the city imagines itself and imagines rivers, that's based upon an imagining of rivers as having a basically infinite carrying capacity, right?
0: Yes.
1: That they will continue to supply fresh water upstream and they will continue to dispose of waste downstream. Is that a very 19th century form of, as it were, ecological imagination?
0: Yeah, I think that catchphrase, dilution is the solution to pollution, was something that I think a lot of 19th century engineers found extremely convenient. And when you're looking at a tiny river like the Don, which was the much more industrialized river of Toronto's two main rivers, you know, it never had the capacity to absorb a lot of wastes. You know, but both the Don and the city's waterfront became places to drag your dead animal carcasses and dump your sewage. And we're only now, in some of the work that's happening along the Toronto waterfront, sort of beginning to turn ourselves back to these water spaces and recognize that we're a water city, we're a river city, we're a lake city, but only by making those spaces more desirable and more safe have people been turning their attention to them again.
1: And one thing it asks one to do is to flip the image. So if a river can die, what does a living river look like? We heard this wonderful chorus of shouts and laughter from children under the bridge who are down there on the shingle bank throwing stones. They're just so joyful to be by that water, right? Mm-hmm. And the Don did not make that possible because it was a dying river. And now, how is it now?
0: There is some great, exciting things to report about, especially the Lower Don right now. So certainly conditions are much better than they were in the 50s, but it's still one of Canada's most urbanized watersheds. I think 90% of the watershed is, you know, non-porous surfaces, which means that water runs fast into the waterways, it runs hot, and it runs salty in the winter when all the salt from the city streets runs into the water. All of the dog feces and everything else the rest of the year. Because of that high level of urbanization, we don't have the wider watershed absorbing that water as it should. So there are some intractable problems, I would say, in the Don, but we're seeing, you know, phosphorus levels have come down, which is good for aquatic life. But the really big development over the past 10 years has been the work to reimagine the mouth of the Don River in relationship with the city. They have created really wonderful and quite viable wetland spaces that are doing kind of triple purpose. Their main function is flood protection. So it's this heavily armored landscape, and like, now when you look at it, it looks like a natural wetland after it's been constructed. But while they were building it, it's like the bottom of a swimming pool. You know, it's so heavily constructed in order to channel the floodwater if we do face a major flood event. So it's dealing with that flood protection problem. It's creating wetlands around that area to provide for wildlife, but also sequester carbon and absorb some of those waters. And it's creating a recreation space for Torontonians, which, I mean, I sound like a tourism promoter, but I'm kind of excited about it. It's been a long time in the making.
1: And it just proves this idea of life in this rich sense of the word as being drawn to an opening out of healthy, fresh, flowing water.
2: Thanks so much for coming out and being part of this.
0: Yeah.
3: Yep. It was great to meet you.
1: Yeah, I could have listened to you both all day. Thank you.

0: I think of the 11-year-old Yuvan, helping to grow this riverland back into life, even as his own emergence was being contaminated by violence at home. I think of both land and boy finding ways to transform themselves, to cleanse themselves of poisons that have settled deep down over a long period of time. I have learned a new kind of water literacy from Yuvan, a terraqueous one, in which the opposition between river and land is undone, replaced with a metamorphic vision of river as a shape-shifting being, never only itself, and always in conversation and interanimation with both earth and human body.
1: Robert McFarlane speaks of Yuvan Aves, a young man in Chennai, India, from whom he takes great inspiration.
2: At the heart of all three of the main sections of the book are three people who have been moved close to death by life, and then who have also then been in some way revived by their relationship with rivers. I couldn't have foreseen that. In a way, it became the purest proof of the book's argument that the rivers are life forces. And one of those is this young Indian naturalist and activist called Yuvan Aves, who I'd been friends with for 5 years before I travelled out to Chennai to meet him. And if the rivers are the ghosts and monsters of that section of the book, Yuvan is one of the angels. And he suffered a really brutal childhood. And so he's known a lot of harm in his life, but he has remade himself astonishingly. And I traveled with Yuvan and I learned so much about resilience. And I came to understand through Yuvan that despair is a luxury and hope is a discipline. And by that I think I mean that watching him try to bring rivers and all that lives with rivers back to life in Chennai against these astonishing forces that were hostile to the life of rivers, political and chemical and industrial. And I thought, well, compared to this, what right do I have to feel despair? And then hope is a discipline, because I saw that although he was imagining a better future for rivers and people, he recognized that couldn't just be a fantasy. He had to step firmly towards it, organize, gather, work for change. He's utterly inspirational.
3: The biggest part of the book is in Quebec, and it's simply titled The Living River.
2: Yeah, this third section of the book, the longest but also the fastest running, without a doubt, the bit I wrote fastest and lived fastest, I suppose, is where it all comes together. All the tributaries of thought and people and story and river, they all converge there on this river called the Muteshkeship with the Magpie. And we were dropped by float plane about 110 miles up the system, and then we kayaked out over 10-11 days. And before I kayaked that river, I went to see Rita Mestakosho, this poet and community leader in the Innu township of Equanisht, near the mouth of the river. And I asked her permission to travel down this river. And she just laughed at me. She was like, yeah, you can have my permission, but the permission you really need is the river's permission. I was like, what, Rita, how do I get that? And she gave me this extraordinary set of instructions. I had to pitch my tent every morning facing east. I had to gather her water from a certain place, Labrador tea from another place. I was not to take my notebooks on the river, and that struck fear into my writer's heart. And we eventually came to a negotiated settlement where I could take my notebooks, but I couldn't write while I was on the water. I could only write at night or in the mornings on the banks of the river, so that's what I did. But she also said to me, you can ask one question of the river that will be answered by the river, but it's got to be the right one. And I was like, oh, how will I know? She was like, you work it out. Just don't look too much with your eyes. Don't think too much with your head. Feel more with your heart. Yeah, it was an amazing set of kind of preparations for that journey. So she prepared me to be, I think, open to that river in ways I wouldn't otherwise have been.
0: My first sight of the Muteshkeshipu itself catches my breath. A world snake in the green, cliffs dropping near sheer to water, house-sized boulders on the banks, time falls from the rock faces above. Water blue-black and glossy in the deeper, calmer runs.

0: peat brown where it is stretched towards and away from rapids, churning green, gold and cream in the rapids and falls.
1: This is a big river, a wild river, and it's not dammed until there's one small dam near its mouth. And when we descended it, it was a big river in a big mood. Everything about it was huge, forceful, muscular. As soon as we were on it, in many ways, my will was sort of surrendered to this force, this presence. It was also utterly beautiful, and it travels through trackless forest. You don't cross a road or any infrastructure until you reach the sea. So we fished as we went. We portaged hard, and every day we were descending that river. We were capsized, we swam, we were buried in it, we negotiated big, big rapids. And I know this is an experience that many people in Canada have growing up. You have an extraordinary river system here, but it's like nothing I'd ever done. I grew up as a mountaineer, and I've been on big mountain trips that have lasted weeks at a time, but nothing prepared me for this river and what it did to me. And it basically, it wore me away. It wore away so many things that I took for granted, I took as orthodoxies.
0: Then, faintly, I feel it. A current. The slightest of pulls. Follow me, please. Come this way. And long before I can see the mouth of the Muteshikau Shipu, I can sense it. For I am suddenly now in the threshold where flow takes over from flat. And I call back to Wayne with a whoop. Can you feel it, too? Can you feel it? And an involuntary shudder of force moves through me. And the current's pull becomes stronger, less negotiable. You will come with me now. And then it is as if the lake has somehow tilted, such that I am now sliding down its slope, and the water ahead is behaving strangely. A funny piece of water, that, for it looks deckle-edged and cockled, forming a tangle of movement and shallow turbulence. But then, amid that turbulence, I see a huge arc of silver-smooth water, a flat, fallen slice of moon over which lines and coils of foam are sliding, seemingly without friction, in perfect laminar flow. And my boat bumps over the stipple line that marks the boundary of that shining moon slice, and I know I have crossed the event horizon, the frontier beyond which all things tend towards the river.
2: So it had this incredible force, and yet you say in that chapter that it seems counterintuitive, but a river can be drowned.
1: The only thing that can drown a river is a reservoir, a dam. Hydro-Quebec, of course, have done this immense job of conversion of so many of Quebec's rivers into hydro systems. And the Romain River, just to the east of the Muteshikau Shipu, has just concluded its multi-dam project there. And that has brought jobs, it's brought power, of course, it's brought money to the region, but it has also drowned a lot of ancestral lands. It has also really drowned the river. So the Magpie, the Muteshikau Shipu, is next in line. And Rita and others at the Equanisht community, along with the Mingani Regional Council, drafted this extraordinary mirror resolution declaring the river to be a rights-bearing being. And in the Innu version of that, the river is recognized as alive. And so far, it has worked. It's thrown this sort of imaginative force field around the river. But we shall see what happens if and when Hydro-Quebec do decide to dam the Muteshikau Shipu. But I know Rita and I and others will be very active in its defense.
2: Yeah, she said that the river would reveal to you the reason you came, the true reason you came to the river. And she also said that you would, as you mentioned, come to have a question for the river. So what did you find the question to be, and what did you find that purpose was?
1: In an odd way, I don't want to try and paraphrase it, because what happens at the end of this book, what happened at the end of the river, there are two endings to the book, and both of them were complete surprises to me. They astonished me, and I wrote them down more or less as they happened to me. And I've never had a stronger sense of being written by, thought by, a force, a surrounding, an environment external to me. But a day short of the sea on the Muteshikau Shipu, we came to this place called the

0: gorge. And gorge, of course, is what we call the throat as well. It's the throat of the river. And we approached the edge of the gorge that day, where millions of tons of water a day are crashing through this immense bottleneck. And in ways I can't account for and do my best to describe in the book, but in a way where language really starts to run and liquefy, so many things that I had taken as certainties fell away, were dissolved, vanished, really. And yeah, I had something like a mystical, religious, ecstatic experience. It's just that the god was a river.
1: And my heart is full of flow, and I sit because I can no longer stand. And then I have the dim but unmistakable sense of the shatter belt of my awareness, of an incandescent aura made of something like bears and angels, but not bears and angels, something that is always transforming. And in that moment, it is clear to me that this is the aura of the river being. Why should a god make choices we recognize as choices? And the coast of my mind senses this force, and I know that this is no Pepper's ghost, no projection or illusion or trick, and that the question Rita wanted me to ask of the river is nothing to do with fear or age, but is after all, and of course, the question of life, which is not a question at all, but a world. Find the current, follow the flow. And the river's voices say and sing what I cannot comprehend. And each time I lean my mind out to listen, they retreat in the measure I approach them. And for those few seconds, beckoned on and shivered by that hourglass-shaped and silvered force that is a mouth and has a tongue and utters, after miles and minutes and years on the flow and in it, I am rivered.
2: What does it mean to be rivered?
0: I think it means to be opened. I think it means to move away from a small self, to use Yuvan's phrase. It means to understand that life, this world we live in, time, is composed of flow and of relations. It's not composed of units and boundaries. That is easy to say, but it's not so easy to feel if you've grown up in the kinds of philosophical traditions I have. But the river opened me to that understanding, to those ideas. And I have very little of what I understood of time is left by what I went through over those 3 to 4 years on the rivers, and particularly on the Mutesa Kaushapu. And the very ending of the book, this very short epilogue, where the river becomes time and flows forwards into the future. Again, I thought the book was finished with I am rivered. Of course, that's the ending of this book, full stop. But then I walked up to the little spring near my house, and a sort of scene played itself out in my imagination absolutely spontaneously. And yeah, time had flowed on in that scene, and I was no longer present in the world. And I wrote that down, but the spring waters, they told that story. And the river, the big river, made the seeing and the hearing of that story possible. Yeah, that is how the rivers were my co-authors, utterly and fundamentally.
2: So we've talked about how human activity, human behavior, our worst impulses can kill rivers. And we've also talked about how humans' better instincts can restore rivers. How do rivers restore people?
0: A beautiful question. How do rivers restore people? Rivers revive themselves with our help or without our help. But when they heal themselves, they heal us too. I believe that very profoundly. And America has a miraculous recent example of this in the story of the Klamath River, which flows down out of Oregon and into California, which was the site of the biggest de-damming project in U.S. history. The campaign for the de-damming of the Klamath was led in large part by the Yurok tribe, and the last of the big four dams that were put up beginning in the 1920s through to the 1960s came down last year. And within days of the final big dam coming down, salmon were back. This river had the third biggest Pacific salmon run on the west coast, but salmon had been unable to reach the headwaters to spawn.

0: the speed with which salmon returned knew or had been knocking on the door of that dam all of those years, unable to pass. They rushed up, and with them came life to the wider watershed, but also cultural identity to the Yurok people, the salmon people, food security, food sovereignty, a sense of pride, the return of story that it itself had been blocked in many ways by the dams. I saw a photo just 3 weeks ago, because Yurok revegetation crews had seeded the banks where the old reservoirs had been, the drowned land, with a mix of drought-resistant wildflower seeds back in February, after the drawdown of the waters. And those flowers had bloomed just this late spring, early summer. And there was lupine, and there was California poppy, and the whole land was just blazing with this yellow and orange flame. And to me, it just looked like hope.
1: Thanks so much for this, Rob. I feel almost vicariously rivered.
0: I've been looking forward to this since I knew it was going to happen. And I knew the sun would be shining.
1: Yeah, like I said, took a Brit to bring the sun
0: took
1: to
0: a Brit to, who'd have thought it? From the islands of rain. But yeah, thank you so much. Thank you.
2: On that bright sunny day, that was Robert McFarlane, a renowned British natural history writer and the author of Is a River Alive? Special thanks to John Johnson, a professor of history at the University of Toronto, and Jennifer Bonnell, an environmental historian at York University and the author of Reclaiming the Dawn. This episode was produced by Chris Wadskow. Our website is cbc.ca/ideas, and you can find us on the CBC News app and wherever you get your podcasts. Technical production, Danielle Duval and Emily Chiarvesio. Our web producer is Lisa Ayuso. Senior producer, Nicola Lukšić. Greg Kelly is the executive producer of Ideas. And I'm Nala Ayed.
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0: This is World Report. Good morning, I'm Martina Fitzgerald. The Canadian Armed Forces is trying to end secret romantic relationships between superiors and subordinates. Any emotional or sexual relationship between military personnel of different rank must now be reported. As Daniel LeBlanc tells us, it's a change Louise Arbour called for 4 years ago.
1: The integration of women has obviously not proven a success.
2: Former Supreme Court Justice Louise Arbour denounced what she called the hyper-sexualized culture of the Canadian Armed Forces in 2022. In a hard-hitting report, she recommended banning secret relationships between superiors and subordinates. 4 years later, the CAF has taken action. Anyone in a position of authority must now disclose a romantic, sexual, or emotional relationship to their superior. Lieutenant General Paul Prévost is the Chief of Professional Conduct.

0: to eliminate those relationships which were secretive, those relationships where there's actually really a power differential or imbalance of power.
1: He says relationships between members of the forces are still allowed, but measures are needed to protect the careers of potentially vulnerable subordinates.
0: It doesn't mean that people will be penalized. We'll just put some safeguards around that relationship to ensure that there's no influence between the two members.
1: Jody Thomas, a former deputy minister at National Defense, said the new directive is a good step forward.
2: You can't be in a situation where somebody's career can be advantaged or disadvantaged as a result of a relationship. And I think it also makes clear that a consensual relationship can become non-consensual.
1: Several experts said the new obligation could help to clean up the military culture that was denounced by Harbour. She'll soon become Governor General and assume the symbolic position of Commander-in-Chief of the Canadian Armed Forces. Daniel Leblanc, CBC News, Ottawa.
3: Officials in Seoul are announcing new measures to counter threats from North Korea. It comes after Pyongyang carried out another round of missile launches. South Korea's military says Pyongyang fired a series of close-range ballistic missiles off the northwest coast. Seoul says it's bolstering its surveillance of the North and now plans to introduce its own nuclear-powered submarine within about 10 years. The U.S. military says it carried out more strikes across southern Iran. It says they were in self-defense and targeted military sites and vessels around the Strait of Hormuz. It's calling the 7-week ceasefire between the United States and Iran into question, as well as that peace deal the U.S. Secretary of State said was coming. The CBC's Willie Lowry is in Jerusalem. Willie, what can you tell us about these latest strikes?
4: Martina, U.S. Central Command says it targeted Iranian missile launch sites and boats trying to lay mines in the Strait of Hormuz. In a statement, CENTCOM said the strikes were designed to, quote, protect our troops from threats posed by Iranian forces, end quote. CENTCOM added that the strikes were not an indication that the ceasefire was over, and the U.S. military is continuing to observe it. Iran's Revolutionary Guard Corps said that it had a, quote, legitimate and definite right to respond to ceasefire violations from the U.S. The IRGC added that it had shot down a U.S. drone and fired at a fighter jet that had entered Iranian airspace. Meanwhile, the country's new supreme leader, Mashtaba Khamenei, struck a defiant tone in a statement on Telegram. He said, quote, the United States not only will no longer have a safe haven for its mischief and for establishing military bases in the region, but day by day, it is growing more distant from its former status, end quote.
3: And what might this mean for ongoing peace talks?
4: So this latest round of kinetic activity comes as U.S. and Iranian negotiators parse through the language of a framework that could end the war and see the Strait of Hormuz reopen. U.S. Secretary of State Marco Rubio, who just yesterday said a deal was potentially imminent, seemed to lower expectations this morning.
5: And it's going to take a couple days to settle on, even down to the disagreements over a word, sentence. So we'll have to work through that. If there's going to be a deal, we're going to have to work through that. But this is, it's either going to be a good deal or there isn't going to be one.
4: Iran has signaled that the two sides are close to agreeing to a framework, but a spokesperson for the country's foreign ministry says that doesn't mean a deal is imminent.
3: The CBC's Willie Lowry in Jerusalem. Thank you, Willie.
4: My pleasure.
3: Prime Minister Mark Carney is calling for an independent investigation of Israel's handling of Gaza flotilla activists, including 12 Canadians. He spoke with Israel's president on Monday about what Carney calls appalling and unacceptable treatment. Video shows activists being forced to kneel on the ground in rows with their hands tied and heads touching the floor. The flotilla activists were trying to bring a symbolic amount of aid to Gaza. Israel's foreign affairs minister says their actions were a provocation at the service of Hamas. There is growing concern over a swimming hole in Sault Ste. Marie, Ontario. People are worried the water is contaminated with PFAS, or forever chemicals. Those are synthetic compounds that don't break down and often leach into soil and groundwater. As Alex Flood reports, those chemicals can eventually end up in our bodies.
6: This is where the main source outflows.
7: Peter Gagnon and his neighbor Rick Gardshore walk around the old Pointe-Achene campground. The two residents are concerned about chemicals in a creek that are flowing into the St. Mary's River where the public swims.
6: It's absorbed through the skin.

0: It's been proven now. And so any level is unacceptable. It's going to get in you.
1: Gagnon noted that decades of firefighting training exercises near the Sioux Airport included foams containing PFAS. The exercises ended in 1992, but chemicals are still found in the groundwater. Health Canada says various studies show exposure to certain forever chemicals can cause health problems. CBC has learned through access to information that wells at the nearby campground and a half dozen homes were contaminated. Alex Templeton is a lawyer on a class action lawsuit regarding PFAS in Newfoundland.
2: They have been linked to various different health conditions. Also, because they are persistent in the environment, they don't biodegrade readily.
1: Similar lawsuits have recently been filed in northeastern Ontario, including in North Bay. In the Sioux, Transport Canada installed filtration systems that have kept the drinking water from the wells safe. But resident Gardshore says existing groundwater contamination is still part of a bigger problem.
3: It's circulating through the world, in the water, in the air.
1: The city of Sault Ste. Marie says it is not worried, and there are no advisories against public swimming at Pointe du Chien. Alex Flood, CBC News, Sault Ste. Marie.
4: Canada's best men's soccer players are converging on Charlotte, North Carolina. Our national team is holding a pivotal training camp ahead of the World Cup. But as Thomas Dagla reports, one key player is not there.
5: Our Canadian boys are not used to playing in the high levels of heat.
6: In extra humid North Carolina, head coach Jesse Marsh is getting the Canadian team set for a World Cup that promises to be a scorcher.
5: We're going to have a really good squad, the best squad Canada's ever had.
6: Missing from this week's training camp with an injured hamstring, Captain Alfonso Davies.
7: Davies arriving! Oh!
6: In 2022, he scored Canada's first ever goal at a men's World Cup. Now the coach says he expects Davies will miss the team's first match, but may compete later. Joshua Cloak writes about soccer for The Athletic.
8: When healthy, Alfonso Davies is arguably the most dynamic player on this team.
6: 32 players have been invited to the training camp this week. Six will get cut before Canada Soccer announces its final roster on Friday. Atiba Hutchinson played at the last World Cup.
9: We have a lot more depth in the team now, so you know some players that are very good players might not be there.
6: Canada kicks off its run at the sport's biggest event in 17 days. For the first time at home in Toronto. Thomas Dagg, CBC News, Charlotte, North Carolina.
4: Jazz great Sonny Rollins has died. He's being remembered as one of the most influential saxophonists of our time. Whether he was recording a solo album or experimenting with free jazz, Rollins was revered for his improvisational skill. As a musician, he was known for evolving and adopting new styles. He was even featured on the Rolling Stones album Tattoo You. Rollins always referred to himself as a work in progress, and he continued to tour into his 80s. A spokesperson says Rollins died at his home in Woodstock, New York. He had been mostly housebound in recent years because of various physical problems. Sonny Rollins was 95. That is the latest national and international news from World Report. I'm Martina Fitzgerald. This is CBC News.
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As we inch closer to the July 1st CUSMA review deadline, the fact that there aren't any formal talks between Canada and the U.S. on the trade front grows more glaring by the day. The government will say that there are informal talks happening at different levels. For example, Canada-U.S. Trade Minister Dominic Leblanc spoke this week with the U.S. Trade Representative Jameson Greer. It's hard to get a read on whether anything substantial is happening behind the scenes, but there have been some recent public developments that really aren't great. U.S. officials have

0: blasted a substantial hike in what big streamers have to pay into Canadian content. The U.S. suspended a joint defense board that's been around for 80 years. There's a new tariff on Canadian mushrooms. And this week, as talks between the U.S. and Mexico begin, Canada is excluded. To help us make sense of the latest trade war news and read the tea leaves in what's turning into a kind of quarterly check-in, I'm joined again by Eric Miller, the president of the Rideau Potomac Strategy Group and fellow at the Canadian Global Affairs Institute. Eric, it's always great to have you on the show. Thank you so much.
1: Thank you for having me, Jamie.
0: So when we last had you on back in February, the Trump administration seemed to be taking more aggressive shots at Canada and directly at Mark Carney. Howard Lutnick at the time was on this bender about deals Canada was making with China, namely electric cars.
2: There he is complaining that he's going to go to China and improve it. What's he going to do? China's delighted to sell to him. But you think China's going to open their economy to accept exports from Canada? This is the silliest thing I've ever seen. They have the second best.
0: U.S. Ambassador Pete Hoekstra was telling us that if we don't buy U.S. jets, we're going to have a problem on our hands. Treasury Secretary Scott Bessent was taking aim quite directly at Carney himself, basically telling him to fall in line.
3: In my investment career, I've seen what happens when a technocrat tries to pivot and become a politician. Never really works out well. So I would just encourage Prime Minister Carney to do what he thinks is best for the Canadian people, not his own virtue signaling.
0: Have you seen the rhetoric change at all since then?
4: Well, you've had different people who've been saying different things, but fundamentally the trajectory is toward a worsening of the bilateral relationship. And so the issues are different. For example, the U.S. suspension of the permanent joint board on defense, that's something which we hadn't seen before, but and certainly we have an ongoing challenge with tariffs, but fundamentally the relationship is on a bad and worsening trajectory.
0: I saw last month Howard Lutnick did say that our negotiators suck, was I believe the word that he used. I want to come back to the joint board of defense with you in a minute, but U.S. Ambassador to Canada Pete Hoekstra just gave an interview this week to CBC's Radio Canada. He said a bunch of stuff that I'm sure we'll get into in more detail throughout this conversation, but a few standout moments included him saying,
5: "You've got folks who are doing everything they can to get the Canadian public to rally against America." Just doesn't make any sense.
6: But do you understand where that frustration is coming
5: from? Absolutely no.
6: In Canada, because, no. You know, a lot of Canadians are saying...
0: He said tariffs are here to stay. He believes Canada and the U.S. could be further along in negotiations, but expressed frustration and disappointment with the Carney government. I'd just be curious to hear your read on the interview in its entirety. What did you think the ambassador was trying to accomplish here?
4: Well, Ambassador Hoekstra is correct that the U.S. has put tariffs on pretty much everybody. But the reality of Canada-U.S. trade is that it is not like that with any other country. And so if you look at U.S. trade with China, U.S. content in that trade is in the single digits. If you look at U.S. trade with Canada and with Mexico, you're looking at 30 to 40% U.S. content on average. Why? Because we have a relationship that is built on shipping intermediate inputs to the most economic sources where they are manufactured. And so a kind of co-production relationship is very, very different than the relationship that the U.S. has with Europe or Korea or China or any other country. And so just like the ambassador has said,
5: we put tariffs on everybody in the world.
4: That's true. But when you do not recognize the distinctive nature of that relationship and the fact that U.S. content in North American inputs enormously benefits the U.S. when it is sold in Canada or in Mexico, just like Canadian content benefits Canada when it's sold in the U.S. or Mexico, this is something that's very, very different. And so this treatment of North American neighbors and the supposition that our trade within the region is something that is the same as everybody else's is just flat wrong. And so the ambassador said, why don't you fall in line with everybody else's reality instead of our own reality?
5: There are two countries that have retaliated against America. Okay.
6: China and Canada.

0: Canada.
1: You said it, I didn't.
2: Do you think he understands that there's a special and unique relationship, this guy?
3: Well, the ambassador may or may not understand it, but he is speaking the view of the administration. And as you cited Secretary Lutnick's inelegant description of Canada and its negotiating views and so on, he's putting that position forward. But fundamentally, those who are making decisions within the Trump administration either don't acknowledge or just don't accept the fact that trade within North America is different than trade with everybody else. So he may understand it intellectually, but when you're an ambassador, your job is to project the views of your own government in the country where you're serving, as well as, I would assume, gather information about the thoughts, feelings, and interests of that other country vis-a-vis your own.

0: Speaking of Mexico, Mexico and the United States are already beginning formal negotiations. They start this week in Mexico City. And U.S. Trade Representative Jamison Greer said that they will focus on rules of origin, which I think is mostly automobiles, right? And economic security. These talks exclude Canada. And are we at risk of being left behind here? Are you concerned about this?
1: I'm not wildly concerned about it. So first of all, the U.S. has finally, I think, laid out what it sees as a vision for this renewal process. Because, of course, we have the agreement. It remains in effect. And what nobody was clear about for a while was what would the modalities of these negotiations look like? And essentially what Jamison Greer seems to have come to is we would like to see the maintenance of a trilateral core, but have separate bilateral agreements on issues that are of interest. And so that's something which he has now come to the conclusion that he wants to pursue. And so what that means is that the U.S. is talking to Mexico separately. Now, there's been a lot of discussion around, is Mexico doing it better than Canada? Is Mexico playing its relationship with the U.S. in a better way because there seems to be less tension? Well, what we've seen recently is that the tension between the U.S. and Mexico has ratcheted up. Mexico is formally ahead in its bilateral discussions, but I do not expect them to glide to an easy agreement anytime soon because the environment has just gotten a lot more complicated for Mexico. And Claudia Sheinbaum has to watch her left flank because there are those in her own party who are deeply frustrated at what they see as her going too easy on the Trump administration.
0: Okay, I want to dig into some of the latest developments a little bit more with you now, sort of on the subject of trade irritants with the U.S. One of the things the U.S. has been banging on about for a long time is the regulation of their tech companies. Last year, Carney scrapped a digital services tax, a 3% levy on tech giants, essentially, in a bid to restart stalled trade talks. Last week, the Canadian Radio, Television and Telecommunications Commission, the CRTC, decided to triple the revenue that big streaming platforms like Netflix, Disney and Amazon have to set aside for Canadian programming. So it was 5% and now I guess it's set to go to 15%. The streaming industry has predictably slammed this. The U.S. administration has identified this as a problem as well. And Pierre Polyev, even the conservative leader, has warned that this could lead to a backlash from the U.S.
2: For God's sakes, let people come home and relax and enjoy their favorite binge-watching experience without paying yet another liberal tax hike. We might see more steel, auto, aluminum, and lumber workers lose their jobs because of the retaliation that the liberal tax hike might provoke.
0: Hoekstra, for example, is saying it's making a bad situation worse. How big a deal could this be, do you think?
1: So in Washington, the tech companies are very, very powerful. And there will not only be opposition to this from the Trump administration, but from both sides in Congress. And so many tech companies are headquartered in California. California is a Democratic state, and the Democrats in that state will gladly join Republicans in opposing this measure. Now, for the understanding of listeners, you have the Online Streaming Act, which was passed by the Trudeau government a few years ago, which was basically meant to bring the contribution arrangements toward Canadian content into the new era. So to date, you've had a situation where you had CBC and CTV and the big broadcasters contributing in some cases up to 45% of their revenues to the production of Canadian content. That is being reduced under this particular measure. But in under the Online Streaming Act, you had an introduction first last year of a 5% levy, and now it's going to 15%, because the idea is to align the fee with where people are actually consuming content. And a lot of people spend their Friday nights watching Netflix instead of watching CTV. And so thus the government wants those companies to pay. Now, those companies are rightly, from their perspective, opposing this because it means that they have to start paying significant shares of their Canadian revenue. And this is 15% on their Canadian revenue. This is going to be a very big issue. And particularly the Trump administration, having successfully pushed back on the digital services tax, they're going to go all in to try to overturn this. This will absolutely be part of the negotiation. But again, on the other hand, if the Trump administration pushes too hard and the CUSMA process falls apart, this will be another example of where a close Canada-U.S. relationship disintegrating comes back to hurt the U.S. And so Canada will have zero incentive to take any U.S. concerns on board if somehow the bilateral trade agreement falls apart.
0: So another thing the Americans have been very seized about is our defense spending. Earlier this month, they announced that they were pausing this 80-year-old permanent joint board of peace, which I had never heard about before, but is basically this board that meets a few times a year to discuss bilateral defense issues. Carney has said that the board
3: has a long heritage, but I wouldn't overplay the importance of this. Many aspects of very close defense cooperation with the United States, as you know, our closest defense cooperation. I'll give you the example of NORAD.
0: Is he downplaying it? And do you see the pause of the board as a big deal here? How does it relate to the CUSMA negotiations?
1: It's a milestone on the worsening of the relationship, is essentially what it can be seen as. It was created in 1940 before the U.S. entered World War II, but when the Franklin Roosevelt administration could clearly see that war was coming. And so Mackenzie King and President Roosevelt met in Ogdensburg, New York, and this institution was created. And over time, it had come to meet a couple of times a year, and it did some important work from time to time. But fundamentally, this is an expression of broad frustration with Prime Minister Carney in Washington, because on a fact basis, Canada did hit its 2% target. And even Ambassador Hoekstra said this in his interview that,
4: yeah, we're thankful that what? And I think these are, again, the Prime Minister's words, that for the first time in 37 years since the fall of the Berlin Wall, Canada has finally met its defense responsibility.
1: The Carney government has made clear that it's on track to go to 3.5% by 2035. And so one would think that would suggest that Canada is moving in the right direction.
4: But at the same time, we're also hearing from the finance minister that there's not a plan that would enable them to get to 5%. So we just get to 2%. Now we're talking about the next target. And Canada's already starting to potentially walk back its commitment from 5%.
1: But then we look at Eldridge Colby, who's the Undersecretary of Policy at the Pentagon, who announced this.
5: Canada has failed to make credible progress on its defense commitments, said a senior U.S. official. And so the U.S. is pausing the permanent joint board on defense, adding, we can no longer avoid the gaps between rhetoric and reality.
1: And Mr. Colby is known for hard-knuckle tactics. He has actually an interesting background. He's the grandson of William.

0: William Colby, who was director of Central Intelligence, the CIA director in the 1970s. And Mr. Colby first came to popular awareness in the U.S. For his meeting with Cardinal Christophe Pierre in January, when, as was later leaked, he basically told the Vatican to get on board. He said the U.S. can do whatever it wants. He even cited the Avignon Papacy.
1: Yes, I didn't know it was that guy. Okay, great.
0: Yeah. Right. Yeah, from 1309 to 1376, where the French essentially used their power to control the papacy. And so, yeah, it's the same person. And he is somebody who's not afraid to throw his weight around or the U.S. weight around. And he's somebody who has as his tactics, among his tactics, the hardball threats that come from a great power to others. And so this is something that is unfortunate. It's also, I think, again, the U.S. may be thinking this will force Canada to change its direction. But what ultimately happens when these things occur is that Canada takes it as evidence that Prime Minister Carney was correct, and that the U.S. really is using integration as a weapon, and maybe we shouldn't buy the F-35 fighter, for example, whereas the U.S. intention is to make clear what Canada will lose if they don't buy the F-35 fighter. And so you have this differential between what is intended by the threat and what is heard by the other side.
1: Right. And just to be clear here, sort of the public reason for the pausing of this board from the administration has been because we are not making sort of credible progress on our defense commitments. But what a lot of people are speculating is that it's really about whether or not Canada makes good on buying these American jets from Lockheed Martin.
0: Yes. Yes.
1: Last week, the U.S. also announced tariffs on Canadian mushrooms, an agricultural product we haven't heard come up very often compared to dairy, for instance.
2: Boxing up their bounty of oyster and shiitake mushrooms, it's business as usual at Frank Zhang's family farm for now. Zhang is worried a new 2.84% tariff slapped on his produce by the Americans could lead to a decrease in sales.
3: You don't know how much sales you're going to lose, and you might have to cut some positions.
1: There's also Trump threatening to block the opening of the Gordie Howe Bridge between Windsor and Detroit, which Canada paid for in full.
4: As light testing continues on the Gordie Howe International Bridge, Windsor's mayor is worried decision makers will sacrifice the long game for the short-term opening of the city's second bridge.
5: If it means our country has to take a bad deal to satisfy the President of the United States, I would wait until there's a time when there's a good deal, because we do have lots of leverage.
1: And do you see these tactics in a similar vein to what they did to the defense board, ultimately as a kind of warning shot or a way of softening, an attempt to soften us up before the CUSMA deadline?
0: The bridge, for sure.
1: That was part of my conversation with Eric Miller, president of the Rideau Potomac Strategy Group. If you want to listen to the full episode, you can find Front Burner wherever you get your podcasts or on YouTube. I'm Jamie Poisson. Thank you so much for listening.

0: This is CBC News. Good morning. It is 5:30. I'm Sean Lyons with your CBC News from Montreal. Canadian Armed Forces putting an end to secret romantic relationships between superiors and subordinates within the ranks. As Danielle Leblanc tells us now, any emotional or sexual relationship between military personnel of different rank must now be reported up the chain of command.
1: The integration of women has obviously not proven a success.
2: Former Supreme Court Justice Louise Arbour denounced what she called the hyper-sexualized culture of the Canadian Armed Forces in 2022. She recommended banning secret relationships between superiors and subordinates. 4 years later, the CAF has taken action. Anyone in a position of authority must now disclose a romantic, sexual, or emotional relationship to their superior. Lieutenant General

0: Paul Prévost is the chief of professional conduct. He says relationships between members of the forces are still allowed, but measures are needed to protect the careers of potentially vulnerable subordinates.
1: It doesn't mean that people will be penalized. We'll just put some safeguards around that relationship to ensure that there's no influence between the two members.
0: Several experts said the new obligation could help to clean up the military culture denounced by Harbour. She'll soon become Governor General and assume the symbolic position of Commander-in-Chief of the Canadian Armed Forces. Daniel Leblanc, CBC News, Ottawa.
2: To international news now and the war in Iran. The U.S. military says it's carried out what it's calling self-defense strikes in southern Iran, targeting missile launch sites and boats that are placing mines. The U.S. President Donald Trump says negotiations in Iran are proceeding nicely toward some sort of peace deal. That country's Secretary of State, though, Marco Rubio, had a more blunt assessment.
3: Our Canadian boys are not used to playing in the high levels of heat.
4: In extra humid North Carolina, head coach Jesse Marsh is getting...
2: That is clearly not Secretary Rubio. My apologies for that. The Iranian media are reporting at least four Iranian troops were killed in the latest American strikes this morning. Canada's Western premiers are meeting in Alberta today for day two of their annual gathering. Yesterday, British Columbia's premier suggested the timing of a push by some Albertans to leave Canada is a little more than inconvenient. David Eby saying the premier should focus on internal cooperation, particularly amid the rise of external threats facing the country. Several Quebec municipalities want the next provincial government to help towns and villages outside of the big cities rejuvenate their downtown cores. One group, pointing to a recent survey of municipalities with fewer than 100,000 people, saying almost half of respondents there found that their town centers have been losing business over the last decade. Paula Diane Perez has the story.
5: We need a provincial plan.
6: Olivier Legault is the executive director of a group called Rue Principale, Main Streets. The organization works to strengthen the central areas of towns and villages in Quebec and New Brunswick. Legault points to a recent study on the pain being felt by local businesses and commercial streets. Many Quebec municipalities report that online shopping, competition from big shopping malls, and more people working from home are to blame.
5: There's a lot of, you know, this identity that we lose.
6: Legault wants the next provincial government to provide towns with more financial support. He also says municipalities should get more help in dealing with housing shortages and homelessness.
7: We need local people to want to go and purchase things in these local stores.
6: Richard Shermer is a professor of urban planning at McGill University. He says consumer habits remain the main challenge for local businesses.
7: Because many of the people in these areas are actually car dependent. So going to these shopping centers where everything is centralized is more convenient.
6: He says more housing in these areas could help some local businesses stay afloat, but it won't reverse retail trends that have hit the brick-and-mortar sector hard in recent years. Paula Diane Perez, CBC News, Montreal.
2: The Public Health Department in Montreal is warning of an increase in Lyme disease in the city. Officials recording 161 cases in 2025. It's the highest number in more than 20 years. Researchers, though, from the University of Ottawa say they've been working on a solution to try to keep those biting bugs at bay, at least when you're close to home or out on local trails. Katerina Ust is one of the researchers who worked on the study at the U of Ottawa.
8: So the study that we did looked at putting wood chips on either side of some kind of large use trails in the Ottawa Greenbelt that's managed by the National Capital Commission. And what we were looking to see is if the wood chips could reduce the number of ticks that we were finding in those segments compared to where we did not do that. And what we found was that the wood chips seemed to reduce the number of ticks that we found on those trail segments by about half.
2: She says the team added a special pesticide to the wood chips, and when that happened, tick numbers on the trails dropped by some 99%. Ost would like to see the method tested out on an even larger scale to see if it could work in the long term and in other areas. Transport Quebec continues to roll out plans to increase the number of photo radars. According to Radio-Canada, the transportation agency has just picked up and purchased 66 new photo radar installations that will be delivered over the next couple of years, the first few being delivered in the next few weeks. Cost about $43 million for the new devices. Right now, 30 of the photo radars, the fixed sites, are set up around Quebec. 22 mobile sites are also being used in rotation. Disappointing night for Montreal Canadiens hockey fans.
9: Passing it across Jarvis, back to Svechnikov, scores! Evgeny Svechnikov has won it in overtime!

0: one key player is missing.
1: Our Canadian boys are not used to playing in the high levels of heat.
2: In extra humid North Carolina, head coach Jesse Marsh is getting the Canadian team set for a World Cup that promises to be a scorcher.
1: We're going to have a really good squad, the best squad Canada's ever had.
2: Missing from this week's training camp with an injured hamstring, Captain Alfonso Davies. Now the coach says he expects Davies will miss the team's first match, but may compete later. Joshua Cloak writes about soccer for The Athletic.
3: When healthy, Alfonso Davies is arguably the most dynamic player on this team.
2: 32 players have been invited to the training camp this week. Six will get cut before Canada Soccer announces its final roster on Friday. Canada kicks off its run at the sport's biggest event in 17 days, for the first time at home in Toronto. Thomas Dagg, CBC News, Charlotte, North Carolina.
0: And that was your CBC News. To 5:37 on this Tuesday morning. Hello, everybody.
4: Hey, it's Sean.
0: Hi. It's me again.
4: Hi, Sean.
0: We've decided I finished with sports, especially because I finished with World Cup soccer. We're going into overtime here. We're going into injury time this morning.
4: Yes.
0: So I'm going to stick around with you after my newscast. Sean Henry will be back at 6 o'clock this morning, giving Sean a little bit more time to finish up a long weekend as well. So I'll be with you for the next half hour as well. Welcome to Daybreak, everybody. It's great to have you with us here in Montreal, our listeners around the province as well. Quebec AM kicking in at 6 o'clock as per usual this morning. Great to have you all with us on a day that is going to be very windy around the province. I'll bring you some detailed weather in just a moment's time. But first, as you heard the voices already, we've got the full team in for to kick the day off for you this morning. Lita Olson is here with a look at traffic for the morning. Jay Turnbull, sports.
5: Well, you got it all. You said all the sports already. I can go home.
0: Okay, we're done then. And Martina Fitzgerald down the road in Toronto as well, hosting World Report. How is everybody doing today?
6: Good.
0: Not bad. It's okay. It's going to be windy. It's going to be all those things today. But I have to say, as kind of a quasi bandwagon sports fan, this like on again, off again, we're going to win the cup. We're not going to win the cup. I don't like that. I'm not into that. Jay, what do you have to say for yourself?
5: Good teams to play, right? I mean, everyone forgets how good the Carolina Hurricanes are. Great game last night. If you're a Carolina Hurricanes fan. Just watching that thing, I was at the game last night, and a lot of shots towards Jakub Dobesh. Montreal didn't get much, generate much offense, and they go home sad with an overtime loss. Again, the Bell Center was buzzing. The Montreal's record at home is not good for some reason. Just like Carolina Hurricanes team, a very, very good team, so it's going to be a tough hill to climb, that one, down to the first time they've lost two games, I believe, since March, if you can believe it. A pretty incredible run, but that run is now over. Now they have to win a couple games in a row to get back into the series and perhaps take a series lead.
0: And Martina, I have not had a chance to ask you this. Are you a sports fan? Are you a hockey fan?
6: Yeah, I like hockey, sure. Yeah.
0: So
6: I'm sorry, go ahead.
0: No, I was just going to say this time of year, because like I said, I used to be a massive hockey fan back in the day, less so now. I like the playoffs. Playoffs are fun. Even games like last night, like it's fun to watch good hockey, even if the other team is, the team is wearing the wrong jersey. I mean, that feels like it's a them problem, not a me problem. How's your heart health when you watch hockey games, Martina?
6: I prefer, I don't like shootouts. Mm-hmm. Overtime losses are they're hard to take, but I prefer those, I suppose. This has been a really close series, and unfortunately I'm not seeing a lot of it because I'm in too early in the morning, but it's the first thing I want to hear about when I get up in the morning, and unfortunately it was not good news this morning for the Habs. But when do they play again? Two more days from now?
0: Tomorrow night, so we don't have long to wait.
6: Okay, right,
5: making it even worse, Martina, is the game start times. They're starting after 8 o'clock.
6: That's a thing. I know when you get up, when we do, but yeah.
0: Not good.
6: Yeah. Tough.
0: Well, I asked you specifically about heart health because I'm in the same boat you are. I find a shootout win is just, or a loss is just, it's so not satisfying.
6: I agree.
0: I want to see 100%. Somebody actually put that puck in the net and earn it. But we're going to be hearing later on this morning about a study out of the Montreal Heart Institute that suggests that. So we've been talking about this. I kind of love the knock-on effects of things like playoffs and other sort of events like that. So we heard at the beginning of the playoffs that ER visits actually diminish during Montreal Canadiens hockey games because people, instead of going to the ER if they think they've got a little malaise, I got to see how the game ends before I figure out whether or not I'm going to live or not. I mean, come on, this is hockey. But the Harden

0: Institute saying that incidents of heart attacks actually go up 20% during Montreal Canadiens playoff runs. So if you think it's a little hard on the ticker, you're not wrong. You're not wrong. So we're going to be here with a little bit of that later on this morning. Martina, though, you are here because you're hosting, of course, World Report, which is around the corner. What's coming up this morning?
1: Well, Sean, the Canadian Armed Forces has a new mandate regarding relationships involving military members. Any emotional, romantic, or sexual relationship between superiors and subordinates must now go on the record. It's allowed. You just have to report it. The idea is to make it clear that it's consensual and to address the potential that someone's career might be influenced positively or negatively by an imbalance in power. And also, the U.S. military has launched fresh strikes across southern Iran. It says the targets are Iranian missile sites and vessels that are placing mines in the Strait of Hormuz. Israel's military has opened a wave of strikes across Lebanon, intensifying its attacks on Hezbollah. We have Willie Lowry in Jerusalem, and we'll hear the latest from him in about 15 minutes' time on World Report.
0: Martina Fitzgerald hosting World Report for us this morning. Thanks so much. Have a great day, Martina.
1: And you. Thanks, Sean.
0: 5:42 here on this Tuesday morning. I'm Sean Lyon, sitting in for Sean Henry, only till about 6 o'clock this morning. But we've got the whole gang here, of course, and we're going to be keeping you company through the day. Lita Poulsen, let's really kick things off where things matter this morning, of course, to our listeners. Out on the roads, how are things looking as we get started?
2: You know what? We have problems. And a big one is right out our window here along Notre Dame in the westbound direction, where we've had an accident and is completely closed as you approach the Delormier area towards Papineau. And the backup is to Frontenac. I'm going to go check it out via the window, actually, when I walk out of here, just to check it out. But it is completely closed along Notre-Dame westbound towards the Papineau area because of a major accident in that area.
0: Yeah, as far as we heard this morning, it was a vehicle that hit a lamppost up in that area this morning. Doesn't look like there were any injuries, but yeah, it's going to be a bit of a nightmare for traffic
2: today. Yes, yes. And we don't like starting the morning that way.
0: And
2: we
0: Lita
2: like
0: will.
2: It with positivity. Like, wear your sunglasses this morning. It's bright and sunny and beautiful.
0: So at least it's sunny.
2: Yeah.
0: You're not going to go anywhere, but it's sunny.
2: Exactly.
0: Lita will be along for us for the rest of the morning with our look at traffic. Jay, we I know we already talked hockey for a bunch this morning, but I assume that's going to be the big story of the day.
3: The big story. You heard Thomas Degg in your news report there, too. 17 days until the start of the World Cup, incredibly. We'll hear from head coach of Canada Soccer, Jesse Marsh, talking about the health of some of the players. A big star, of course, Alphonso Davies. Has that nasty hamstring that keeps on injury keeps on popping up. So what's his status? I mean, three huge group play games. Will he be appearing in all of them? Doesn't sound like he will be. And we'll talk about the Habs again. I mean, you know, looking at this way the series has gone so far, last night you'd have to say outplayed by a lot. Game two, outplayed by a lot. Game one, they won that game, but they were outplayed quite badly in the second period of that one. So I think you're a Habs fan. You're not waking up. I mean, yeah, you lost in overtime. Of course, you're not feeling good about that. But just the way that things have gone so far, maybe not feeling quite as good as you were hoping to at the start of the series. So hear from the players what they think about it. Hear from Mr. Positive, Martin St. Louis, see how he thinks about it. But a bit of worry there. Plus, by the way, French Open has begun, and we'll hear how the Canadian players, Quebec players in particular, have fared so far, or will be faring later on today.
0: Sounds good. Thanks, Jay.
3: Thank you.
0: Jay Turnbull and Lita Poulsen, of course, are going to be with us through the rest of the morning as daybreak continues here on this Tuesday morning. It's 5:45. We heard yesterday from Gabriel Nadeau-Dubois with Quebec Solidaire talking education, specifically about schools and infrastructure, releasing a new report on the state of Quebec's education infrastructure, including those schools. The MNA for Gouin in Montreal decided to take a look into all of the CAQ's investments to find out if the money's being distributed equally across the province. He joined host of Let's Go, Sabrina Marindola, yesterday afternoon to talk about the findings of that report. She started by asking him why he became interested in this topic.
4: Well, when I became an education critic for Quebec Solidaire, I met with school principals, with parents, and with people from the school boards. And everyone was kind of saying the same thing. If we were in a riding where there's a CAQ MNA elected, we would have more chance to get funding for our renovation project or for the building of our new school. And I realized that was being said all around the education system, but that there was never actually an inquiry done on that issue to look, is it true? Is it actually true that public money is spent more easily in

0: writings that are where the in writings that are represented by MLAs from the party in power.
1: Mm-hmm.
0: So we did the work, we looked at it in 2018, and our findings are quite disturbing. The Coalition de Québec had approximately 64% of the seats at the Quebec National Assembly, but those ridings received more than 75% of the investment in school infrastructure since 2018. So there is clearly a lack of equity, and it seems to me that it's very, very difficult to justify when you know that in average, schools that are situated in the ridings of the Coalition Avenir Québec are in average less in bad shape than schools in other ridings in Quebec.
1: Yeah, I want to touch on the numbers in a second. First, though, I just want to rewind a little bit. You mentioned, you know, people were saying, and you heard from people in the school sector saying, oh, if only our school was located in another riding, in a CAQ riding, maybe we would get more money. Yeah. Were there, I don't know, specific projects that were approved, or are there examples of any decisions that were announced that prompted this perception? I mean, where does this perception come from? Are there concrete examples?
0: Honestly, that perception has been going around since decades in Quebec. And I tried in my work not to focus on specific cases because, you know, each specific case is different and there could be an explanation for each one of them if we take them separately. What I really decided to do is to do a broad analysis of all the projects since 2018, and what I saw is that it's very, very difficult, very, very difficult to justify why the ridings represented by the MNAs of the Coalition de Québec have such an advantage when it comes to the number of projects that are funded.
1: So, given where the CAQ has its seats, that does this become a Montreal versus the regions tug of war here?
0: Well, I didn't do an analysis region by region, but the region of Montreal being one of those regions where the Coalition de Québec has the less seats, it's true that I have heard a lot of people in the region of Montreal complaining about the fact that they have the feeling, they have the impression that Montreal is being overlooked when it comes to building new schools or renovating schools. The region of Montreal is one of the regions where the schools are older, where the schools are in bad shape, and a lot of people on the ground are saying that maybe if there was more MNAs from the Coalition de Québec in Montreal, there would be more money. But of course, I think we should not fall into that cynicism, and we should expect from our government to spend the money according to the needs of the kids, the needs of the schools, and not by considering the color of the local MNA.
1: And did you look at that need? Because from your numbers, you just mentioned earlier, the CAQ represents 64%, if you look at the weight they carry in the province of ridings, of seats, but the money going to those places is 75% of the money. Yep. But could it be that those are the ridings or the areas that need more investment?
0: Well, we decided to evaluate the level of, in French, we say le taux de vitesse. I don't know exactly how you would translate that in English, but, you know, the Ministry of Education in Quebec is calculating for each school in Quebec the percentage of, the taux de vitesse of each school. And what we found is that that statistic for the schools in the ridings of the Coalition de Québec is the best in Quebec. So in average, the schools in the CAQ ridings are the schools in the best shape in Quebec. So so it's very difficult to justify why in those ridings we have seen such an over representation of projects and of investment.
1: You mentioned earlier, you know, this perception, it's been going around for decades that, you know, the ridings that are within the party in power, those are the ridings that are rewarded. And one of those things that your report does is you're calling for a couple of things. You're calling for more transparency in how projects are approved. Why is it I don't know if you would use the word opaque right now, but why is it not as transparent now? And how does it work now in terms of understanding which

0: projects get approved?
1: It's not possible today in Quebec to track the decisions of the government when it comes to which project are we going to fund and which project are we not going to fund. We've tried to do it. We've done a lot of inquiries. We've asked for data from the government. What we received was very, very chaotic. The lack of transparency is obvious. We also did interviews, private interviews with people inside the school board. And it's been a unanimous message that we received. Even the school boards don't understand exactly why some projects are refused and some projects are funded. So there's a lack of transparency and there's a lack of trust. The parents are seeing their schools barricaded for 4, sometimes 5 years, and they see new schools being opened or inaugurated in other regions. And they ask, I think, legitimately the question, why is my school not prioritized? Why is that school prioritized? And right now, it's not possible to give an answer to that question because there's no tracking of the decisions. There's no public and transparent criteria used by the government to evaluate the projects, and there's no accountability when it comes to which projects are funded and which projects are refused.
0: So what do you propose in terms of making that whole process transparent and that someone's accountable for where the money goes?
1: I think it would be pretty simple to just have a transparent and independent process where the government publicly says, here are the criteria that we will use to look at the projects. Here is how the projects are scoring in regards to those criteria. And here is why we decided to fund this school and not this school. It's possible to have such a transparency. It could be done for maybe only the major projects if we don't want to create too much bureaucracy. But such a process would be feasible. I think that's what we should do, because right now there is a strong impression that the color of the local M&A has an influence on the decisions of the government. And I think that in the democracy, we should be able to trust the government that public money is spent for the common good and for the need of the children and not with partisan bias.
2: That's Gabriel Nadeau-Dubois, Quebec Solidaire's education critic, the M&A for Gouin as well, speaking with Sabrina Marindola yesterday. By the way, the education minister, Sonia Lebel, is denying any partisanship when it comes to that education infrastructure spending. Her office put out a statement yesterday afternoon saying that those projects are set up and funded using very specific criteria about the state of schools and just how much work they actually need. It is now 5:54, but 6 minutes away from World Report here as we kick off the day. Daybreak here on a Tuesday morning. It's Tuesday. Let's kick off some things with some music this morning. Victorella, an Anglo-Franco project started in Montreal by Ariane Larocque. She's just put out her first self-titled album. Here's a song off that record. It is called La Femme Invisible.

0: Listening to La Femme Invisible there, that is from Ariane Larocque off of her new self-titled album. This is Daybreak here on a Tuesday morning. Thank you all for being with us today. It's been great so far being with you. I'm Sean Lyon, sitting in for the moment for Sean Henry. I'm looking at his beautiful face across the table from me this morning.
1: There's a first time for everything. That's all I'm saying. The first time in 5 years, I forgot to set my alarms from returning from vacation. That is it. And so I woke up and very nicely, it's like, oh, wait, you know, wait, the sun is out.
0: Everybody needs a little extra long weekend, Sean. It's fine.
1: The sun was out. I said a few words that I will not repeat on morning radio. Here I am. But yeah, thank you. Thanks for filling in. And you know, Lita, I was listening to you on the way in. Uh-huh. And yeah, traffic's bad on Notre Dame West.
0: Terrible.
1: It's also on De Maisonneuve too. So mm-hmm. when you're driving west after Fulham, it just stops.
2: Oh yeah, and it's getting worse as we speak. As I look at everything out there, it's just crazy because of an early morning accident along Notre Dame. So the closure is still between Fulham and De Larmier.
1: Thank you, Lita. I'm Sean Henry. This is Daybreak on CBC Radio 1, the CBC News app, CBC Listen. Thanks for waking up with us. Martina Fitzgerald, World Report, coming up next.
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6: This is World Report. Good morning, I'm Martina Fitzgerald. The Canadian Armed Forces is trying to end secret romantic relationships between superiors and subordinates. Any emotional or sexual relationship between military personnel of different rank must now be reported. As Danielle LeBlanc tells us, it's a change Louise Arbour called for 4 years ago.
7: The integration of women has obviously not proven a success.
8: Former Supreme Court Justice Louise Arbour denounced what she called the hyper-sexualized culture of the Canadian Armed Forces in 2022. In a hard-hitting report, she recommended banning secret relationships between superiors and subordinates. 4 years later, the CAF has taken action. Anyone in a position of authority must now disclose a romantic, sexual, or emotional relationship to their superior. Lieutenant General Paul Prévost is the chief of professional conduct.
9: To eliminate those relationships which were secretive, those relationships where there's actually really a power differential or imbalance of power.
8: He says relationships between members of the forces are still allowed, but measures are needed to protect the careers of potentially vulnerable subordinates.
9: It doesn't mean that people will be penalized. We'll just put some safeguards around that relationship to ensure that there's no influence between the two members.
8: Jody Thomas, a former deputy minister at National Defense, said the new directive

0: is a good step forward.
1: You can't be in a situation where somebody's career can be advantaged or disadvantaged as a result of a relationship. And I think it also makes clear that a consensual relationship can become non-consensual.
0: Several experts said the new obligation could help to clean up the military culture that was denounced by Harbour. She'll soon become Governor General and assume the symbolic position of Commander-in-Chief of the Canadian Armed Forces. Daniel Leblanc, CBC News, Ottawa.
2: The U.S. military says it has carried out more strikes across southern Iran. It says they were in self-defense and targeted military sites and vessels around the Strait of Hormuz. It's calling the 7-week ceasefire between the U.S. and Iran into question, as well as that peace deal the U.S. Secretary of State said was coming. The CBC's Willie Lowry is in Jerusalem. Willie, what can you tell us about these latest strikes?
3: Martina, U.S. Central Command says it targeted Iranian missile launch sites and boats trying to lay mines in the Strait of Hormuz. In a statement, CENTCOM said the strikes were designed to, quote, protect our troops from threats posed by Iranian forces, end quote. CENTCOM added that the strikes were not an indication that the ceasefire was over, and the U.S. military is continuing to observe it. Iran's Revolutionary Guard Corps said that it had a legitimate and definite right to respond to ceasefire violations from the U.S. The IRGC added that it had shot down a U.S. drone and fired at a fighter jet that had entered Iranian airspace. Meanwhile, the country's new supreme leader, Mashtaba Khamenei, struck a defiant tone in a statement on Telegram. He said, the United States not only will no longer have a safe haven for its mischief and for establishing military bases in the region, but day by day, it is growing more distant from its former status.
2: And what might this mean for ongoing peace talks?
3: So this latest round of kinetic activity comes as U.S. and Iranian negotiators parse through the language of a framework that could end the war and see the Strait of Hormuz reopened. U.S. Secretary of State Marco Rubio, who just yesterday said a deal was potentially imminent, seemed to lower expectations this morning.
4: And it's going to take a couple days to settle on even down to the disagreements over a word, sentence. So we'll have to work through that. If there's going to be a deal, we're going to have to work through that. But this is, it's either going to be a good deal or there isn't going to be one.
3: Iran has signaled that the two sides are close to agreeing to a framework, but a spokesperson for the country's foreign ministry says that doesn't mean a deal is imminent.
2: The CBC's Willie Lowry in Jerusalem. Thank you, Willie.
3: My pleasure.
2: Israeli Prime Minister Benjamin Netanyahu is authorizing more strikes targeting Hezbollah in Lebanon. Netanyahu says Israel will crush Hezbollah. He's accusing the group of using drones to target Israeli forces. Already, there are reports airstrikes are intensifying across southern and eastern Lebanon. Lebanese state media say at least 12 people have been killed in one eastern village. U.S. President Donald Trump will undergo his annual medical exam today. The routine annual evaluations include dental and medical assessments. Trump will turn 80 next month. He's been photographed with bruised hands and swollen ankles, sparking concerns about his health. The White House says Trump has been diagnosed with CVI, a chronic circulation issue. The first significant heat wave of the year is expected to cook Alberta, Saskatchewan, and Manitoba this week. Temperatures could reach 35 degrees in southern parts of those provinces. People in England are already getting a taste of that heat, and it's triggering health alerts as far away as France and Spain. The CBC's Anna Cunningham has the latest.
5: The heat wave hits more parts of England, and it's about to get hotter.
6: Temperatures making headlines in the UK. Multiple heat records were broken Monday. In London's Kew Gardens, 34.8 degrees was recorded, exceeding the UK's last highs from 1922 and 1944.
7: I live in southern Spain. It's actually hotter here.
8: If this is what global warming means, lovely temperatures like this is good.
6: Temperatures last week were much lower, and there was hail, but now the UK is hotter than Athens. Professor in Meteorology and Climate at the University of Reading, Hannah Cloke, says it's an example of what's being dubbed climate whiplash.
9: This is being supercharged by our changing climate.
6: Last week, climate advisers told the British government that the country was built for a climate that no longer exists. Bob Ward is with the Grantham Research Institute on Climate Change and the Environment at the London School of Economics. He says Britain must adapt.
10: A lot of our homes are not well modified for this. The majority of homes overheat and can be very uncomfortable and life-threatening for people who are vulnerable.
6: Europe is also feeling the heat. France issued its first so-called yellow heatwave alert for May since 2004. There are warnings southwestern France could peak at 40 degrees by Friday. Spain and Italy too are under this ongoing heat dome. Anna Cunningham, CBC News, London.
2: There is growing concern over a swimming hole in Sault Ste. Marie, Ontario. People are worried the water is contaminated with PFAS or forever chemicals. As Alex Flood reports, those chemicals can eventually end up in our bodies.
11: This is where the main source outflows.
12: Peter Gagnon and his neighbor Rick Gardshore walk around the old Pointe du Chien campground. The two residents are concerned about chemicals in a creek that are flowing into the St. Mary's River where the public swims.
11: It's absorbed through the skin. It's been proven now. And so any level is unacceptable. It's going to get in you.
12: Gagnon noted that decades of firefighting training exercises near the Sioux Airport included foams containing PFAS. The exercises ended in 1992, but chemicals are still found in the groundwater. Health Canada says various studies show exposure to certain forever chemicals can cause health problems. CBC has learned through access to information that wells at the nearby campground and a half dozen homes were contaminated. Alex Templeton is a lawyer on a class action lawsuit regarding PFAS in Newfoundland.
13: They have been linked to various different health conditions. Also, because they are persistent in the environment, they don't biodegrade readily.
12: Similar lawsuits have recently been filed in northeastern Ontario, including in North Bay. In the Sioux, Transport Canada installed filtration systems that have kept the drinking water from the wells safe. But resident Gardshore says existing groundwater contamination is still part of a bigger problem.
14: It's circulating through the world, in the water, in the air.
12: The city of Sault Ste. Marie says it is not worried, and there are no advisories against public swimming at Pointe du Chien. Alex Flood, CBC News, Sault Ste. Marie.
2: Jazz great Sonny Rollins has died. He's being remembered as one of the most influential saxophonists of our time. Whether he was recording a solo album or experimenting with free jazz, Rollins was revered for his improvisational style. As a musician, he was known for evolving and adopting new styles. He was even featured on the Rolling Stones album, Tattoo You. A spokesperson says Rollins died at his home in Woodstock, New York. Sonny Rollins was 95. That is the latest national and international news from World Report. I'm Martina Fitzgerald. This is CBC News.

0: Hi, my name is Justine. The first thing I like to do in the morning is snooze. 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
1: It is 6:10. It is Tuesday, May 26th. 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Hello to those watching on CBC Television. We're sitting at 14 degrees in Montreal. It is 13 in Rawdon, 14 in Orange Town. It is going to be sunny. It's going to be windy today. It's going to be hot. So just keep all of that in mind. Coming up this half hour, a growing number of jurisdictions around the world are considering banning price markups on ticket scalpers. We're going to talk about what's working with the CBC's Dave Seglins. First of all, we're going to head over to Lita Polson, looking at the morning commute.
2: Yes.
1: Notre Dame westbound is a problem this morning. I found it myself that it was a problem. And it's backing up onto de Maisonneuve. But at some point in de Maisonneuve, drivers are turning down before delivering me. And it causes like a bit of a bottleneck in that area.
2: Well, because Notre-Dame being closed from Fulham to De Lormier, big problem for everyone. And Notre-Dame westbound now backing up almost to the Davidson area.
1: Wow.
2: So that's lengthy delays. I mean, bumper to bumper. I mean, barely moving. So people have hopped over onto Maisonneuve, onto Ontario. I'm seeing delays now on the Sherbrooke as people take that as an alternate route. Now, if you want to get back down onto Vigée westbound, you're going to have to pop onto Papineau south. So I anticipate delays in that area too.

0: I will keep you updated on this situation on Notre Dame westbound. But boy, it is creating chaos in that area.
1: Yeah, it is for sure. Thank you. Sean Lyons is here with news headlines.
2: And Sean, Quebec Solidaire accusing the CAQ government of partisanship when it comes to where it doles out its money for education infrastructure, school repairs, and the like. Something being denied by the education minister. But we'll hear from Quebec Solidaire and the study they carried out to back up what they are claiming right now. A lot of other news to get to, including an unfortunate cocktail between the warming weather and the increased attraction to fishing in this province, sports fishing, and the impact that's having on the fish themselves. And Just for Laughs, launching, of course, its new, getting ready for the new season coming up. And officials there saying, despite some tricky years, they say the festival is really back on its feet now. More news coming up at 6.
1: I will be talking about that later in the show. Thank you, Sean. Mm-hmm. It is 6:12. Have you ever had this experience when trying to buy tickets for a big concert or a major sports event? You log on only to watch the tickets sell out and then instantly reappear for resale. The speculators who buy up and resell those tickets are now facing new legal challenges. Places like Ontario have recently banned resale for profit. The CBC's Dave Seglins has been investigating the ticketing industry over the last few years and joins us on the line from Toronto. Dave, good morning.
3: Good morning.
1: Tell us about these new laws. Where are they being attempted and what exactly are they outlawing?
3: Well, Ontario, as you mentioned, Ireland and Australia have had these in place for the last 5 years or so. And there are proposals on the books in New York, California, and the United Kingdom. Essentially, what it is, it's a price cap on reselling your tickets. So it makes it illegal to resell tickets for more than original face value, or in some places, cap it at face value plus 10% so that you can get back the fees that you might have paid to the box office company, Ticketmaster, or what have you. Essentially, what they're trying to do is curb and take out the profit incentive, curb the mass scalpers who are buying up and then reselling tickets at a huge markup.
1: A scalping of tickets, that's been around forever. Do these bans actually work?
3: Well, they can. Enforcement is tricky because most of this is online. Many of the mass industrial scale scalpers who are moving thousands of tickets, you know, a month are online, internationally, offshore, getting police to take it seriously. You know, for some, it's viewed as a victimless crime. If somebody wants to spend $1,000 on a concert or sports ticket, that's sort of on them. But we look to Ireland, which has had the ban in place since 2021. Noel Rock is a huge soccer fan. He's a former parliamentarian who led the charge to get the law in place. He says, look, they've had mixed success. Overall, though, the law banning resale for over face value is having a dampening effect on the mass scalpers, or as they call them in Ireland, ticket touts.
4: Whether it's a massive concert like Taylor Swift that we had here 2 summers ago, or Irish international football games, we no longer see touts outside the stadium. Equally, when it comes to the larger international marketplaces, be it Viagogo or Ticombo or various others, StubHub, we no longer see them being active in the Irish market. So while they don't like that, naturally, we very much do like that here in Ireland.
3: So in Ireland, they've seen a percentage of tickets no longer being bought up solely for the purpose of being scalped or resold. Noel Rock would say it's just not worth the hassle for the people behind it. There are fines of a couple thousand all the way to $150,000 Canadian, the equivalent, or even up to 2 years in jail.
1: So are scalpers gone? Surely they're finding other ways to get around the law.
3: Well, the scalping companies, the platform StubHub and SeatGeek, they're largely out. But some reselling activity still happens on less regulated sites like Facebook Marketplace, Kijiji, Craigslist. And out on the streets, although Noel Rock says there's no longer scalpers out on the street outside stadiums, recently a CBC camera operator outside a Dublin arena for some recent concerts did find a couple of scalpers or touts. So no law is perfect, but overall it's curbing the activity.
1: So ultimately, does this bring down the price for big events, be it sports or concerts?
3: Well, big events are a problem, right? Because you've got the face value of the ticket, but demand is so high. Certainly what they saw in Ireland is when a huge band like Oasis came last summer, it sold out, but the prices were still sky high and fans were like, wait a minute, I thought we had a price cap. Well, what it is, it's the artists themselves using dynamic and platinum pricing, pushing up the cost. in part because for years they've seen scalpers charge way more than face value, and they're getting into it saying, maybe we should be making that money as well. Here's Dan Wall. He's with Live Nation Ticketmaster, one of the world's largest entertainment conglomerates. He's an executive vice president. He makes no apologies for the use of dynamic and platinum pricing.
5: To make sure that the money goes to the guys in the band. Because the scalpers, you know, they don't contribute anything to this world, right? They are just opportunists who are engaged in economic arbitrage. They try to buy low and sell high. They never compensate the artists a dollar for that. And it's really exploitive.
1: But wait a minute. Doesn't Live Nation stand to lose on curbing resellers because they make money on resales too?
3: Yeah, well, Ticketmaster, their box office arm, has a resale component. Mm-hmm. So the shutdown of resale will cost them some money. But at the same time, they're going to make some of that back, because if more of their artists are using platinum and dynamic pricing at the primary box office, the first sale of the ticket, their fees are a percentage of the ticket price. So they're going to make money back there. So ultimately, Ticketmaster argues something needed to be done to drive out the mass scalpers. Price caps, and even the artists charging more themselves, that gets it closer to the real market value.
1: Hmm. What do the scalpers or resellers have to say about all of this?
3: Well, yeah, pity the scalpers, right? The middlemen. Look, they don't like it. They're being either driven underground or out of business entirely. I talked to one Ontario ticket broker. He's got his own offices, his website. He's been in the business for 40 years. He says, this is putting me out of business. And what it's doing is it's handing a bigger monopoly, greater control to Ticketmaster Live Nation. But I'm not sure how much the public is really going to sympathize with the scalpers or the brokers. Because that's who the law is targeting, and it is having an effect already here in Ontario.
1: Interesting conversation. Thank you, Dave.
3: All right, thank you.
1: That was CBC investigative journalist Dave Seglin. You could check out his latest documentary on the world of ticket scalping on cbcnews.ca. And feel free to share your thoughts. The Daybreak text message line, it's always open, 514-566-9066. It's coming up on 619. Let's head over to Lita Polson with the morning commute. There's one particular spot that is problematic this morning, and that is Notre Dame going west.
0: Yes, and it continues to be a big thorn right now as it continues to be closed at this point until further notice, too. Just sent another notification to see if they knew about when they would be reopening Notre Dame westbound between Fulham and De Lormier, but of course, affecting the flow on Notre Dame westbound backing almost, actually it is back past Davidson at this point. Mm-hmm. And lengthy delays. So people have hopped up onto Ontario, onto Maisonneuve, all the detours in that area, just completely chaotic.
1: And I know one of the reasons, Alita, westbound on the Maisonneuve, well, you can only go west on the Maisonneuve, but the reason why it's backed up along around De Lormier is because there's a lane squeeze as well.
0: Yes.
1: At De Lormier and the Maisonneuve. So people are squeezing. Some people are seeing ahead, and they're trying to get down one of the streets.
0: And they try. We all try that. I try that, too. I try to escape when I'm stuck in a traffic jam, but basically stuck at this point until they reopen that particular area of Notre-Dame westbound between Fulham and De Lormier.
1: Thank you, Lita. It's 6:20. Crystalie Ramlikan is here with the Business Report. Good morning.
6: Hi. Good morning, Sean.
1: How's oil looking this morning with the latest developments in the Middle East?
6: Well, oil prices and world stocks are mixed. So shares are mixed in Europe and Asia after the U.S. military says it has carried out what it called self-defense strikes in southern Iran. And the attacks come even as President Donald Trump said on social media that negotiations on ending the war were proceeding nicely. So U.S. futures have jumped while oil prices are mixed. So Brent crude is up, but still trading below $100 a barrel. And West Texas Intermediate is down about 3% to about $92 a barrel right now. So while European Union officials say Europeans as well can expect oil and gas to remain above what they were before the Iran war for at least until the end of 2027. So prices for other goods are also following an upward trajectory. And the EU Economy Commissioner says higher energy prices are primarily responsible for driving up the inflation forecast. And the European Central Bank president says lagging effects will keep prices elevated even if the conflict in the Middle East were to end now.
1: And the Pope, Christalie, is commenting on AI. What is he saying?
6: Yes, that's right. So Pope Leo is calling for robust regulation of artificial intelligence and for its developers to work for the common good rather than profit. So he issued a sweeping manifesto on safeguarding humankind as the technology impacts everything from work to war. So this has been eagerly awaited ever since history's first U.S.-born pope announced days after his election that he considered AI to be the biggest challenge facing humanity today. And in the text, Leo denounced the culture of power driving the AI race, especially in developing more sophisticated methods of remote warfare. So he declared that it was not permissible to entrust irreversible, lethal decisions to AI systems. And that is, setting up another flashpoint between the American Pope and the Trump administration, which has worked aggressively to deregulate AI development. So experts in the tech industry, academia, and Catholic morality say the document will likely become a benchmark in the debate over AI and a point of reference for policymakers, researchers, and just, regular everyday people. And, of course, this comes as the near daily developments in the technology trigger concerns over AI replacing human jobs and even human intelligence.
1: Yeah, that conversation definitely continues, Christalie. We will talk to you in the next half hour. Thank you.
6: All right. Sounds good. Thanks, Sean.
1: That is Christalie Ramlikan with the Business Report. It is 6:23. Jay Turnbull is back in studio, back from North Carolina, back from the Bell Center. Welcome back.
7: Thank you, Sean.
1: And Montreal Canadiens were also back in Montreal last night.
7: Yes, back in front of their home crowd where, for whatever reason, things don't go well there all the time, right? We don't know why.
8: Canadiens still without a shot on goal. Overtime picked off by Svechnikov. Trying to work his way in. Svechnikov looking to center. Passing it across Jarvis. Back to Svechnikov. Scores! Evgeny Svechnikov has won it in overtime.
7: Back-to-back overtime games between these two teams. Another 3-2 score. I mean, an exciting game, yes. Montreal was only a shot away from winning it, right? Same as in game two. But you look at this game, Jakub Dobeš faced 38 shots on net. Can't fault him on any of the three that got by him. How many shots did Montreal have? 13. Just 13 shots. And that comes after a game two performance where they had 12 shots. Remember, go back to game seven of the Tampa Bay series where they had 9 shots. I mean, this team, yes, and they'll tell you every single player, they are a low shot volume team, meaning, they would pass off maybe a haphazard shot. They don't want to just throw pucks at the net. They want to pass the puck around, make sure they get a better look, a higher quality shot. That's what they're looking for. And it means their shot total is always, almost always going to be lower than the other teams, whereas someone like Carolina, they throw almost everything at the net. And you're thinking there, okay, that strategy's worked for you so far, I suppose, but some shots at the net would be okay. There's one point in overtime where Noah Dobson had a pretty nice look, a lot of traffic in front of the net, and he makes a pass to pretty much the end line, the net line. We're just thinking, like, that should have been at the net. I mean, those in overtime, you want a shot that bounces in. Like the overtime goal here, Svechnikov throws it towards the net, a nice shot, but it deflects in, looked like Yura Savkovsky, and into the back of the net. That play, that overtime goal, by the way, Lane Hutson had the puck on his stick right near the blue line, made a poor decision, made a poor pass, and then the puck ends up back in Montreal's zone. Seconds later, it's in the back of the net. So Lane Hutson was asked after the game. I mean, you're looking at the shot counts, 38 to 13. Does that sort of indicate how the game actually went?
9: No, not at all. I mean, we had some really good chances. So did they. Dove made some great saves. But yeah, I mean, I felt like we edged him a little bit, and the way we were playing, it'll never reflect it on the shot thing, but it is what it is.
10: Can you say about your goaltender tonight, Lane?
9: Yeah, I mean, he's been great all playoffs, so not surprised. He battles so hard, Sucks that I just blew it for him, but it is what it is.
7: Yeah, I mean, he's honest there. I mean, you know, Lane Hutson, he has a puck on a stick all the time. Mm-hmm. And you don't want to use this as an excuse, but at the same time, you're looking at this team, the Carolina Hurricanes, who had two back-to-back sweeps, so they only played eight games, while Montreal had a couple of Game 7 series, right? And in Game 1, Montreal took advantage of that. Carolina did not look very good. They looked rusty, and Montreal was able to pull away with a 6-2 win. As the series goes deeper, you got to think that extra rest that Carolina has is going to be helping. And maybe it was catching up to the Montreal Canadiens, the lack of rest, all that hockey. There were several times throughout the game, including that one from Lane Hutson, that had a chance to clear the puck out and just muff the clearing attempt or whatever it was, and just made the life a lot harder themselves. There were several times you're thinking, okay, they have control. They're getting the puck out of their zone, which usually they're very good at. Last night, no. And just giving Carolina the extra seconds or sometimes minutes in Montreal's zone, that's when you're defending, that's when mistakes happen, and that's when you're blocking shots, that's when you're risking injury. Lane Hutson could say the shot count doesn't indicate how much they're outplayed, but at the same time, you have to throw something at the net or this series could end pretty quickly.
1: Yeah.
7: So game four. My math is not good.
1: It's four.
7: Game four.
1: I was in the middle of correcting. It's four.
7: It's no higher than seven. I know it'll never be higher than seven.
1: It's four. But I was talking about this with Blake last week because the Carolina had such a big break before the beginning of this next series, and the Canadiens did not have much of a break, and we were wondering how it would play out because it could be anything, right? Because sometimes if you have a shorter break, you're still pumped and ready to go, and if you have a longer break, then you've sort of like lost it a little bit. But it seems like Carolina's in full form.
7: Well, that's what happened, I think, in the first game. I think that's why Montreal, I mean, everyone knew, even the Montreal Canadiens said after that game one, that's not the Carolina Hurricanes that we expect. We know they're going to play better,
1: right?
7: And they have been, and I think perhaps fatigue is catching up a little bit with Montreal. But you cannot forget this. The Carolina Hurricanes finished second overall in the league this year. This is not a team that fluked into the Eastern Conference final. They're a very, very good team. The goaltender, Fred Anderson, isn't playing well enough anyway. I mean, you only face 13 shots. You don't have to play all that great, actually. So if you could throw maybe a few more shots at him, things would perhaps go more in your favor. Still lots of hockey left to play, but did I mention this? First time they've lost back-to-back games, Montreal, nearly 80 days. I mean, they usually follow up a loss with a win. Didn't in this situation. So, again, tomorrow night at the Bell Center, they'll have to sort of, I think even Coach Martin St. Louis said, we need to get more pucks to the net.
1: Yeah.
7: The strategy maybe isn't working as well as we hoped it would be.
1: Yeah, meantime, we're watching the other series big Golden Knights doing quite well.
7: No, I mean, who thought the Colorado would be down 0-3 to the Las Vegas Golden Knights? Certainly not me. Not over yet, but that's a tough hill to climb.
1: It is, definitely. Thank you. It is 6:29. We're sitting at 14 degrees in Montreal. It's 13 in Rawdon, 14 degrees in Ormstown. Here's Lita Poulsen with the morning commute.
0: And Sean, what a heavy morning, whether you're on Notre-Dame westbound, where it's still closed between Delormier and right now, and at this point coming down from Bois des Filions. I'm on the phone now on Star 3 CBC with Luana, and bumper to bumper from the Papineau area, just over the bridge out of Bois des Filions.
2: This is CBC News. Good morning, it is 6:30. I'm Sean Lyons with your CBC News from Montreal. Québec Solidaire is accusing the CAQ government of partisanship when it comes to doling out school infrastructure money. That party has carried out its own review of where the funding has gone over the last several years, with the education critic Gabriel Nadeau-Dubois saying CAQ held ridings received a disproportionate share of investments in school construction and renovation since 2018. Atafé Padidar explains.
11: Québec Solidaire says its investigation of school infrastructure spending found riding represented by the CAQ received more than 75% of investments since 2018. That's despite the fact that the party holds about 64% of seats at the National Assembly. Gabriel Nadeau-Dubois says the findings point to what he calls a troubling lack of equity.
12: So it's very difficult to justify why in those ridings we have seen such an over-representation of projects and of investments.
11: Nondo Dubois says the problem goes beyond politics, arguing there's little transparency in how projects are approved.
12: It's not possible today in Quebec to track the decisions of the government when it comes to which project are we going to fund and which project are we not going to fund. Quebec

0: Education Minister denies partnership in those decisions. In a statement, the ministry says projects are not analyzed based on writings, but rather on students' needs and objectives criteria. It also says demands has surged with 100,000 more students in the system since 2018 and that not every project can be approved at once. Atefe Padidar, CBC News, Montreal.
1: For the news now, where Quebec's transport ministry continues its plans to expand photo radar systems around the province. It has just purchased 66 new devices, which are due to roll out over the next 2 years, the first 10 of which are expected to be installed by the end of the summer, although officials cannot yet say exactly where they will be set up. There are currently 30 fixed radar sites and 22 mobile units deployed around the province. Mayors and others have been calling for many more, particularly in school zones. The numbers they've been asking for have varied. The mayor of Quebec City, Bruno Marchand, has asked for a handful of new sites. The former mayor of Montreal, Valérie Plante, kicked off a major debate over photo radars when she said the province should be adding 300 more of them in order to try to keep people more safe. Experts are worried about the stress levels of Quebec's Atlantic salmon these days. While recreational fishing has been on the rise, so has the warmer weather. That is taking a toll on the fish. Sarah Cade Dallaire has the story.
2: C'est du stress.
3: It's stressful, says Céline Audet from the Rimouski Institute of Marine Science. The professor says taking a fish out of the water to remove its hook can have significant consequences. She says accidentally breaking the layer of mucus covering the fish's skin can stress the fish and be lethal.
4: Quand les températures sont trop chaudes, par souci éthique, je ne pêche pas.
3: When temperatures are too hot, for ethical reasons, I do not fish, says Audet, insisting warmer water temperatures create even more pressure for salmon, which are already stressed by recreational fishing.
5: There's very little impact to a proper catch and release.
3: Normand Fizet is with the Quebec Atlantic Salmon Federation. He says the lucrative industry has been more and more popular recently, with $50 million in annual revenue.
5: The first salmon you catch, you don't hook the salmon, it's the salmon that hooks you.
3: Fizet says recreational fishing is safe.
5: Now, in warm waters, it becomes an added stressor. It's something that could definitely affect the salmon.
3: But Fizet insists salmon are not usually active and are less likely to bite when the water is too warm. Sarah Kate Dallaire, CBC News, Quebec City.
1: Montreal's public health department is warning of an increase in Lyme disease in the city this year, officials recording 161 cases in 2025. That is the highest number in more than 20 years. Researchers from the University of Ottawa, though, they've been working on a solution to try to keep those biting bugs at bay, at least when you're close to home or out on local trails. Katerina Ust is one of those researchers who worked on the study at the U of Ottawa.
6: So the study that we did looked at putting wood chips on either side of some kind of large use trails in the Ottawa Greenbelt that's managed by the National Capital Commission. And what we were looking to see is if the wood chips could reduce the number of ticks that we were finding in those segments compared to where we did not do that. And what we found was that the wood chips seemed to reduce the number of ticks that we found on those trail segments by about half.
1: She says when the team added a special pesticide to those wood chips, tick numbers on the trails dropped by 99%. Us would like to see the method tested on an even larger scale to see if it could work in the long term and in other areas. And finally, organizers of Just for a Laugh say the internationally famous Comedy Fest continues to rebuild its reputation after a few tough years. JFL has just unveiled its lineup for this summer, the fest making a comeback last year after seeking creditor protection back in 2024 and then being acquired by a new company. This year's festival in Montreal runs from July the 15th to the 26th. Gabriel Gindy reports.
7: It's an absolute honor.
8: Montreal comic Youssef Ibrahim says it's a dream come true. After years grinding in the local circuit, Ibrahim is performing at the Just for Laughs Festival for the first time.
7: It's so important for the city and even more important for the hardworking comics and artists of our city. It's really an amazing thing. I'm very happy to be a part of it this year.
8: The lineup features international English and French talent from all backgrounds, with styles ranging from traditional comedy to online content. Two festivals will run simultaneously, the other being Off JFL, which features up-and-coming talent. Sylvain Parent-Bédard is the festival's president. He says after its pause in 2024, the festival actually broke even last year. Parent-Bédard says as JFL's reputation improves, bigger names will sign on.
9: The tour, they're booking it a year, 2 years, 3 years in advance. So you're going to start to feel it probably next year and in the fourth year of the comeback that everybody

0: since I was a kid.
1: Yeah.
0: And he's playing in Ottawa on this big world tour that he's doing and couldn't get tickets. I was going to take the day off work because I think it's on a Sunday night or something like that. Couldn't get the tickets. So I thought, okay. Yeah. Then they announced this free show down in front of the Place des Arts.
1: Yes.
0: And it's going to be fun.
1: Thank you. 6:37. And Sean, thank you for keeping the chair warm for a few extra minutes. The first time in over 5 years. Slept in.
0: Yeah, it's, you know, it happens.
1: It happens. First time. So what happened was I went away Wednesday afternoon and I took off all the alarms on my phone. And usually I'm good about putting them back on the minute I walk into my house. I didn't do that yesterday. I got distracted and I just left it all there. And then I woke up this morning and I saw that, the sun is out. And I said a few words that, I won't repeat on morning radio. I made some phone calls. I was on my way here and I drove some of the way. I did have time to go get a coffee real quick because I just wanted to put something in my stomach. But as I was coming down, I heard Lita's traffic report and I was able to actually turn on to the Maisonneuve before I got to Notre Dame and not get stuck in that. Otherwise, I would have been even later than I was. Got onto the Maisonneuve by Fulham. It was jam-packed, so I parked the Caminito. I took a Bixi the rest of the way, but I had a coffee in my hand. Is it a good idea to Bixi with coffee in your hand?
2: It's a challenge.
0: It's a life choice.
1: It's a life choice.
0: It's an option.
1: My pants are clean again after all of that. And so are my running shoes.
0: So to let people behind the curtains, we're all about transparency here. That is why at the CBC, we do have a two Sean policy.
1: That's right.
0: At all times.
1: There's if one cannot fulfill his ring, the other
0: exactly.
1: One.
0: Everyone sort of, it's like in a dispensary, you sort of remove one and the other one kind of slides in behind.
1: There you go. That's it. But thank you for filling in. Yeah, I've set all my alarms now, so that should be okay. We should be good now.
0: I gotta tell you, anybody who's worked sort of weird hours, especially overnight or early morning hours, has had at least one of those experiences, and there's nothing more heart-stopping. I've been doing this for a long time, and I think it's only happened to me twice that I've overslept.
1: Right.
0: I remember the last one. I still wake up screaming sometimes thinking about it, because it just stops your heart.
1: It does.
0: I opened my eyes. Because I was having this wonderful dream. I don't remember what it was. I remember it so vividly. Beautiful, like just peaceful, nice dream.
1: Yeah.
0: And I kept hearing, and I opened my eyes and realized it was my phone ringing beside my bed.
1: Huh.
0: And I looked outside and the sun was out in the sky.
1: Yeah.
0: And it was one of our techs, anyone who's a Carl Vincent, Quebec City. And the first words were, so, are you coming to work?
1: Oh, that's crazy. 514-566-9066. If that's happened to you, you can let us know. I did sleep like a baby, that's for sure.
2: Well, that's just it. You know, you get that extra.
1: I slept like a baby. I got
2: extra
1: couple of hours of sleep. Lita, how's the commute looking?
2: Not good. I mean, really, it's not horrible. I mean, I think a lot of people are on the road, though. And Luana called on Star 3 CBC about the traffic jam coming out of Bois-des-Filions down the 19 or the 335. A lot of people still call it that. But Notre-Dame being closed is also affecting the flow. It's closed still from Fulham over to De L'Armière, just waiting for an answer when they're going to reopen it for you. Maisonneuve, portion of that is bumper to bumper, but what has taken the brunt is Sherbrooke, which is bumper to bumper from Iberville over to Papineau as people try to make their way down Papineau to hop onto the 136 to get somewhere,
1: right,
2: wherever they're going. And you know, Sean, yesterday announcement, Tour de Lille, Tour la Nuit, coming up this weekend.
1: It definitely is. Okay, thank you, Lita. It is 6:40. An update to the construction code in Quebec will make buildings more expensive to build. And that is according to people in the industry who are concerned about how it could affect the construction sector, but it also citizens are looking for a home. Éric Côté is president and the executive director of the Corporation des Entrepreneurs Généraux du Québec. He represents entrepreneurs working in construction in the province. Good morning.
3: Good morning.
1: What is changing in the updated construction code?
3: You know, the basis for having a building code or a construction code is for safety of the public, and these are important things, you know, so people don't, the buildings don't fall on people's head and people get hurt. And so basically the code has been upgraded from the Canadian standard code, and now there's a Quebec version for that with upgrades and specificities in there. But what we're discovering, that's what's coming out to be in effect in October, will have a lot of impact on the money and the amount of money you have to spend. So the buildings are up to code, as we usually say. So that, not only that is good for new buildings, but also for all buildings.

0: are being renovated.
1: So new buildings, old buildings as well will be affected by these updates.
0: That's right. And the kind of examples that things are going to cost more is having wider space, having universal accessibility. These are things that, you know, you can't be against it. But other thing is there's been a change into the seismic loads increased. And this means that we're going to have to put more concrete and more rebar in the structural buildings. So basic structure will increase by more than 5% in prices. That's just for the structure. But if you add up all these things, and that's the new building code is 187 pages new added to the code. So it is kind of weighty on the amount of money we can spend. This is good for condos. This is good for commercial buildings, and this is good for public and public-owned buildings like the government's building.
1: Right. And I want to go back to universal accessibility for a second, Eric Côté, because that's something that's been talked about for a very, very, very long time. Once upon a time, there's an attempt to get it on the books, and then it was off. Do you think the government should fund that part, universal accessibility?
0: The thing is not a matter of funding. Is do we need 100% of a building? Do we need 100% parking space with electric cars? There's kind of things that there's no variation. There's no gradation to these things.
1: Right.
0: So that's what we're surprised of. Could it be 50% of the buildings? Could it be a totally universal or certain things? But making these things make spaces larger for everyone, and do we need it for everyone? Is it so? It's like we plan that everybody will be in a wheelchair in 20 years. So that's not real. That's not a reality. We have to reserve some space, make some more. But the idea is that all these small things that are all good in a way add up and make things more expensive and. The customers will have to pay, and the government and the taxpayers will have to pay for these things too.
1: With regards to, I know you're talking about electric. We were talking about universal accessibility. You mentioned things like electric vehicles and whatnot. But with regards to other accessibility, like wheelchair, I think people would probably be in agreement that as much as possible, even 100%, should be required.
0: Well. The thing is, this code is mandatory for the entrepreneurs to build upon. And the first thing we hear that people are arguing and saying that entrepreneurs are charging more for things. We are not. We are charging for what the code says. And we're talking about, and that's why people are asking questions about the building codes and the cost, but they're asking us for the cost. And we try and explain where is the cost of things. So, if people don't want a cost of things, they'll have to make choices. And so that's what we're putting on the table here. But the thing that has been, to me, illogic is about the seismic loads. How many buildings have fallen down in Quebec in the last 100 years? In Canada also. No, there are parts of Canada that are sensible to these things, but why do we need to upgrade the load of the seismic load for all the buildings in Canada, in Quebec? I don't see the issue. There's a matter of risk. Or the team is afraid of being afraid. There's zero risk never exists, really. So we have to live with risk in life, and we have to manage that risk in a smarter way, or else we're just going to pay for everything. And I don't see money running around anywhere in Quebec at this time. So that's why we're asking this question.
1: What does this mean for people looking to buy or rent a home?
0: Well, if you're renting a home or buying, it's the same thing. You'll have to pay more because these buildings will cost more. Same thing if you do a large renovation, you'll have to check for seismic and you'll have to check for other things. So even if you renovate the building or existing building, it will increase the cost of the renovations because you'll have to put them on codes. People do a little here and there, a little fixing, but if you do it, an entrepreneur and stuff like that, he has to build up his own codes. So the building will have to be up to codes too. But those means all these things means it increases only because we increased a regulation. And, there's so many regulations in construction. We're looking at things. We're not looking only for the codes for the increases. We're looking at other stuff. But it means for people that will pay

0: some say almost 20%, some say 5%, but, you know, people don't agree, but all agrees that it's going to be more than zero for everyone, just for the regulations of the code.
1: Yeah, the president of the Régie du Bâtiment highlighted at the National Assembly that construction companies had 18 months to prepare for this change. What do you make of that?
0: We've been talking about many months about this situation. We've talked about it, and the discussion was not a problem for the entrepreneurs. We were going to build upon code, but people are starting to argue and say that we increased the prices too much, and this is one way of doing things, and that's the problem here. The problem is for the client at the end of the line. So entrepreneurs have to be responsible and tell the clients that this is why it is going to increase. And that's why we're turning back against government, because our clients are saying we don't want more increases in the price of construction.
1: What are you asking government regarding this updated code? This is an election year. A lot of this comes into effect when people are about to vote or have voted. What are you asking for?
0: So I think we should put a pause on things. We're already late in the imposition of the new code. No, we were promised a long time ago that it was going to happen, and we are actually 18 months late. So not 18 months late, but we are late. So why not try to discuss and make these things smarter and in a way that it will not have an effect on increase? Because if you look at the situation, we're just getting out of a perfect storm with Trump coming. The materials are going up, the wages have gone up, everything has gone up, and this thing with the code is just one thing too much for everyone that's paying for this construction. So we'll have less projects being done because people don't have the money or invest in them. So It's not a nice perspective for construction. If we have two more centuries, we'll be paralyzed and we won't be able to do projects anymore.
1: Éric Côté, thanks for talking to us this morning.
0: Thank you.
1: That is Éric Côté. He's the president and executive director of the Corporation des Entrepreneurs Généraux du Québec. 6:49, here's Lita.
2: Very heavy this morning everywhere. We started the morning off, of course, with Notre-Dame being closed. Fulham over to Delormier, north around the Jacques-Cartier Bridge, affecting the flow coming into town over the Jacques-Cartier Bridge. Also, if you plan to take Sherbrooke, it is bumper to bumper at this point, too. Backing up as you approach Papineau, a lot of people are using that as an alternate route. We also have a jammed situation over on the 40 as you approach the Anjou Interchange. There's a problem. And it's backing through to Montreal East. But then, of course, if you're adding on to the Metropolitan Westbound, that's also bumper to bumper, on and off, right through to the St. Croix area. And suddenly, it actually looks a little bit better through St. Croix, through the DeCary area, to onto DeCary South, which is decent for you this morning. I have to end with some good news for you. And public transit also. That's good news. It's all working well.
1: All right. Thank you, Lita. Crystal Lee Ramlikan is back with more business news. Good morning.
3: Hey, good morning, Sean.
1: A new report from Equifax Canada says insolvency volumes have risen to the highest level since 2009. What can you tell us about that?
3: Yes. So the first quarter report on consumer credit trends says systemic risks persist, even as Canadians are trying to, you know, stay financially disciplined and responsible to cope with these economic challenges. So insolvency volumes were up nearly 19% year over year. And now some financial institutions are cracking down when it comes to granting credit. So for more on this, here's Rebecca Oakes, who was Equifax Canada's VP of Advanced Analytics.
4: But actually, lenders aren't necessarily going to approve that those kind of new openings of credit cards and things for you. And if they do, they're actually pulling back in terms of the amount they're willing to lend for you. So if you have a little bit of a lower credit score, we're seeing average credit card limits when they're opened are kind of much lower than they were in the last couple of years. So lenders are definitely kind of tightening a little bit.
3: And homeowner insolvency volumes rose more than 11% from the fourth quarter of last year. But total insolvency figures remained higher among non-homeowners. And Sean, during the quarter, total consumer debt climbed to $2.6 trillion, up almost 4% compared to last year.
1: All right. Thank you, Crystal Lee. Somebody wants to talk to you before you go.
5: Hello. We haven't spoken for a while, Crystal.
1: Yeah, actually, all three of us, we haven't spoken since last last Wednesday night.
5: And we just wanted to say, sorry about your charge.
3: I mean, okay.

0: I don't think you were actually that sorry, but okay.
1: Listen, we said it.
2: Well, Sean didn't,
1: but I said it. I mean, you know, yeah. Fantastic year. I mean, it's fun to see the cup here in Canada. Yeah. Congrats to the Victoire. I haven't yes. been able to say that either, but great season for the drive. I mean, back to back Walter Cup finals. That's fantastic. Yeah. Of course, you want to win one of those. But
2: what are you doing on Saturday, Crystal Lee?
0: What am I doing this Saturday? Are the Canadians playing this Saturday or
1: no? But there's
2: a parade on Saturday.
1: There's a parade.
0: Oh, there's...
1: You're invited.
2: Yeah.
1: If you want to come by.
0: Okay. You know what, though? Like I was saying before, I support all women's hockey. I'm just happy to see that everything is going so well
2: it
0: for
2: is.
0: These players.
2: And an expansion.
1: Huge expansion.
2: It's not stopping, which is great.
0: Yeah. And like I was saying, you know, to see Marie-Philippe Poulin win, you know, a championship mm-hmm. is like so great after the Olympics because that was so heartbreaking for all of us. Mm-hmm. I'm a gracious loser. Mm-hmm. Obviously, I want my team to win. You know, we've been in the finals the last 2 years. Hopefully I'm hopeful for next season.
1: I mean, the final game I'm talking, the 4-0 win was a bit uglier, perhaps. So the other two games, three games, rather, were good. I mean, they're very, very tight, couple overtimes, is it better to lose 4-0 or lose an overtime? I don't know. They're both painful, but, you know, it was a great series, great season.
2: I did.
1: And the expansion, they're expanding, seems like, everywhere. So it's going to be a great, I don't know where the players, I think if you're in the Swedish league and you're one of the leaders there, you're thinking, are they going to take all my players? There's so many new teams popping up. So, anyway, it's going to be a lot of fun to watch.
0: Yeah, and, you know, 17,000 people to go watch that game.
1: And fantastic.
0: At the Canadian Tire Center, right? Like, that's amazing. That's really good.
1: They set two or three records in a row for the, or they keep on bumping up the record for the for the highest attendance ever for a playoff game in the PWHL did Ottawa. So, congrats to them. I mean, luckily for them, the Senators were not out of the playoffs early, so they had a place to play. Mm-hmm.
0: Exactly. Yeah, and you know, we can all agree, who cares about the Senators?
1: Well, no,
2: I have no comment on that, that's for sure. I have no comment on that.
0: I'm from Winnipeg, so obviously I'm a Winnipeg Jets fan when it comes to the NHL, so
1: That's forgivable. Tough year for you there, too.
0: Yeah.
2: All right, thank you, Crystal Lee.
0: All right, thanks.
2: Crystal Lee Ramlican with the Business Report. Jay, we're going to talk about sports, the World Cup, a little bit more.
1: Before you get to that, though, on this note of the hockey, because last night at the Habs game, they honored the members of the Victoire. They're
2: in the
1: arena, so they had a big thank you, big congratulations to them. And I met with Danielle Sauvageau in the press room, and I was talking about expansion. I said, you know, like, I was a bit caught off guard by San Jose getting a team in Las Vegas because they weren't in part of the whole takeover tour. I thought the takeover tour was kind of testing of the markets, how quickly to do the seats sell kind of thing. Halifax did great. I was hoping for a team there. And she said before the 98 Olympics, they had a bit of a camp down there in San Jose. Said that people showed up to watch. There are a lot of fans down there. So that's a good sign. But Vegas, I'm not sure. Obviously, they've done their homework.
2: Yeah.
1: So also she was saying too, like, down there in California, where the owner's from California, the owner of the league is from California, a billionaire down there. So, you know, probably has some friends down there too. Say, give me a team. So he gets his team. But anyway, nice to see another team up here in Canada. We have Hamilton coming up.
2: Yes.
1: But yeah, the expansion is a big deal. And I'm just wondering where all the players are going to come from. It's not like men's hockey, where you have this huge basin of hockeys to choose from. Women's hockey might be a little bit more diluted the next couple of years until it catches up. I'm just thinking about Quebec itself.
2: Yeah.
1: Need more and more girls playing hockey. It's coming. It's building. I'm not sure why it's taken so long for Quebec to start catching up to Ontario as far as numbers of girls playing hockey, but it's getting there. But it's all great for women's hockey. I mean, this expansion, more eyes watching the sport. Women's sports, it's big here in Canada, but it's big down in the U.S. too. I mean, I was down in North Carolina for the games. Mm-hmm. Every time I walked by a TV there, they had a women's NCAA baseball fastball on. You know, so it's big down there. So it's getting big ever. So that's good news. Yeah. Let's talk soccer for a second.
2: Yes.
1: World Cup. A little more than a couple of weeks away. Team Canada's players training together in North Carolina. So there is a bit of news on an injured star for Canada. Alphonso Davies plays for Bayern Munich. Has had that nasty hamstring injury. He's not at camp right now. There's a camp down in Charlotte. Alphonso Davies is not there. Here's head coach Jesse Marsh.
3: So we spoke with Bayern and thought that the best thing for him was to continue his initial recovery.

0: pretreatment until the 28th. Then we're giving him a few days to, get away, and then he'll be joining us the 31st, and we'll pick up his rehab from there, and try to put him in a position to physically succeed and to be part of our team. So we're excited because we haven't seen him in a while. So I've visited him a few times, but I think for the team it'll be a real boost to have him back in the group, and we'll be pushing to get him fit and strong and healthy so he can contribute to our matches.
1: So June 12th is when Canada has its first game. It's against Bosnia in Toronto. Looks like Alphonso Davies will not be ready for that one. Then they play Qatar in Vancouver. Looks like he might not be ready for that one. They're hoping to get him in the third group stage game. I think it's June 24th against Switzerland. So that's the hope right now. Those hamstrings, you can be feeling perfectly fine one moment, and then all of a sudden it hurts again. You can ask the certain quarterback here for the Montreal. Well, that's all about that. By the way, a bit more news. Jesse Marsh, his contract has been extended, so he'll be the coach for Team Canada if all falls as it should be, and leading to the next World Cup in 2030.
2: Thank you, Jay. It is 6:58. Sean Lyons is here with news headlines.
3: Sean, we're going back up to the Laurentians community of St. Colombin this morning. That is because that area, that town, still reeling after a fatal fire on the weekend. A father and son were killed in an early morning house fire. Five other family members survived, many of them being taken care of by the Red Cross right now. Yesterday, the town opened the doors of the community center for people to drop off donations. We're here. Hear how some of that went down yesterday. A lot of other news to get to as well, including smaller municipalities, those with fewer than 100,000 residents, say they've got to do a lot more and the government has to help them when it comes to revitalizing their downtown cores. We'll hear what they've got to say about that. And playoffs can be tough, including being tough on the heart, quite literally, at least according to the Montreal Heart Institute. More news is coming up at 6, 7, and 8:30. What time is it again? 7:30.
4: We're checking everything for you right now at 6:59. We're looking at delays of up to an hour just to make it through a closure on Notre Dame between Fulham and Delormier. Still waiting for news on when they're going to reopen that. It's affecting Sherbrooke and Maisonneuve in the area, and also affected 20 westbound right now. Bumper to bumper as you make your way from Angrignon over to a problem just around First.
2: 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I'm your host, Sean Henry. Don't forget, you could download the CBC News app and listen to us on the go. Weather-wise, we're expecting a mainly sunny day. Strong winds, though, especially late this afternoon, and a daytime high of 29 degrees with the Humidex 32. Partly cloudy for tonight. There's a 30% chance of showers overnight. Still windy and a low of 17 degrees.
5: This is World Report. Good morning, I'm Martina Fitzgerald. The Canadian Armed Forces is trying to end secret romantic relationships between superiors and subordinates. Any emotional or sexual relationship between military personnel of different rank must now be reported. As Danielle LeBlanc tells us, it's a change Louise Arbour called for 4 years ago.
6: The integration of women has obviously not proven a success.
7: Former Supreme Court Justice Louise Arbour denounced what she called the hyper-sexualized culture of the Canadian Armed Forces in 2022. In a hard-hitting report, she recommended banning secret relationships between superiors and subordinates. 4 years later, the CAF has taken action. Anyone in a position of authority must now disclose a romantic, sexual, or emotional relationship to their superior. Lieutenant General Paul Prévost is the Chief of Professional Conduct.
8: To eliminate those relationships which were secretive, those relationships where there's actually really a power differential or imbalance in power.
7: He says relationships between members of the forces are still allowed, but measures are needed to protect the careers of potentially vulnerable subordinates.
8: It doesn't mean that people will be penalized. We'll just put some safeguards around that relationship to ensure that there's no influence between the two members.
7: Jody Thomas, a former deputy minister at National Defense, said the new directive is a good step forward.
9: You can't be in a situation where somebody's career can be advantaged or disadvantaged as a result of a relationship. And I think it also makes clear that a consensual relationship can become non-consensual.
7: Several experts said the new obligation could help to clean up the military culture that was denounced by Arbour. She'll soon become governor general and assume the symbolic position of commander-in-chief of the Canadian Armed Forces. Daniel LeBlanc, CBC News, Ottawa.
5: Prime Minister Mark Carney is calling for an independent investigation of Israel's handling of Gaza flotilla activists, including 12 Canadians. He spoke with Israel's president.

0: president on Monday about what Carney calls appalling and unacceptable treatment. Video shows activists being forced to kneel in rows with their hands tied and heads touching the ground. The flotilla was trying to bring a symbolic amount of aid to Gaza. Israel's foreign affairs minister says their actions were a provocation at the service of Hamas. The U.S. military says it has carried out more strikes across southern Iran. It says they were in self-defense and targeted military sites and vessels around the Strait of Hormuz. It's calling into question the 7-week ceasefire between the United States and Iran, as well as that peace deal the U.S. Secretary of State said was coming. The CBC's Willie Lowry is in Jerusalem. Willie, what can you tell us about these latest strikes?
1: Martina, U.S. Central Command says it targeted Iranian missile launch sites and boats trying to lay mines in the Strait of Hormuz. In a statement, CENTCOM said the strikes were designed to protect our troops from threats posed by Iranian forces. CENTCOM added that the strikes were not an indication that the ceasefire was over, and the U.S. military is continuing to observe it. Iran's Revolutionary Guard Corps said that it had a legitimate and definite right to respond to ceasefire violations from the U.S. The IRGC added that it had shot down a U.S. drone and fired at a fighter jet that had entered Iranian airspace. Meanwhile, the country's new supreme leader, Mujtaba Khamenei, struck a defiant tone. In a statement on Telegram, he said, "The United States not only will no longer have a safe haven for its mischief and for establishing military bases in the region, but day by day, it is growing more distant from its former status."
0: And what might this mean for ongoing peace talks?
1: So this latest round of kinetic activity comes as U.S. and Iranian negotiators parse through the language of a framework that could end the war and see the Strait of Hormuz reopened. U.S. Secretary of State Marco Rubio, who just yesterday said a deal was potentially imminent, seemed to lower expectations this morning.
2: "And it's going to take a couple days to settle on, even down to the disagreements over a word, sentence. So we'll have to work through that. If there's going to be a deal, we're going to have to work through that. But this is, it's either going to be a good deal or there isn't going to be one."
1: Iran has signaled that the two sides are close to agreeing to a framework, but a spokesperson for the country's foreign ministry says that doesn't mean a deal is imminent.
0: The CBC's Willie Lowry in Jerusalem. Thank you, Willie.
1: My pleasure.
0: Today, U.S. President Donald Trump will undergo his annual medical exam and dental assessment. Trump is set to turn 80 years old on June 14th. In the past, his appearance has raised concerns about his health. The CBC's Megan Fitzpatrick joins me now from Washington. Megan, what do we know?
3: Well, the White House does have its own in-house medical team, but presidents go to Walter Reed Medical Center for specialized tests and treatments and these annual physicals. His last full physical there was more than a year ago, last April. After that visit, he did have to go back for a CT scan, so that prompted questions about whether he had any health issues or not. The White House later said he was fine, and Trump later said in an interview he regretted getting that test done because of the speculation it caused. We know last summer he did have some swelling in his lower legs, which led to a diagnosis of an issue with veins and blood flow, but it was a common condition, his doctor said, for older people. The other health issue with Trump, though, of note more recently, is visible bruising on the back of his hand. That's been attributed to Trump shaking people's hands often, according to his White House doctor, and to taking aspirin as a blood thinner. Trump has been known to cover up the bruising with makeup. Now, his White House staff has been defensive before when asked about whether Trump has dozed off during recent events, and they routinely tout how hard he works and the long hours. Now, typically after a routine physical like this, the White House will release a report on it. So we'll have to wait and see what they say about the state of Trump's health now, both his physical health and his cognitive health. They test for both during these physicals. Trump has in the past said how he aces these cognitive tests. He is almost 80 years old, and he says he feels the same now as he did 50 years ago. He made those comments just a few weeks ago, but he also noted that he doesn't eat that well, and he's not known to exercise other than playing golf.
0: The CBC's Megan Fitzpatrick in Washington. Thank you, Megan.
3: You're welcome.
0: Rescuers in Laos are racing against time to free 7 people trapped in a cave. The group has been stuck for nearly a week after entering to look for gold deposits. Heavy rain and landslides blocked the cave entrance. Patrick Falk has more.
4: In social media video posted online, rescuers make their way through dark

0: in narrow tunnels to reach the trapped villagers. Some of the passageways are filled with muddy water, leaving little or no visibility. The cave in central Laos is a tight chamber, often visited by villagers searching for gold deposits. A group ended last Tuesday, but flash flooding triggered by heavy rain later blocked the exit. Reports say one person managed to escape and alerted the authorities about the others. The status of the remaining seven is unknown. State-run Lao National Radio reported that Thai rescuers arrived at the site on Sunday to assist with the operation. Some were said to be part of the dramatic 2018 rescue of 12 young soccer players in a flooded cave. The head of the Thai rescue group said the focus now is to pump the water out of the tunnels so divers can reach the area where the group is believed to be trapped. Patrick Falk for CBC News, Tokyo.
1: Canada's best men's soccer players are converging on Charlotte, North Carolina. Our national team is holding a pivotal training camp ahead of the World Cup. But as Thomas Dagler reports, one key player is not there.
2: Our Canadian boys are not used to playing in the high levels of heat.
3: In extra humid North Carolina, head coach Jesse Marsh is getting the Canadian team set for a World Cup that promises to be a scorcher.
2: We're going to have a really good squad, the best squad Canada's ever had.
3: Missing from this week's training camp with an injured hamstring, Captain Alfonso Davies.
4: He's arriving! Oh!
3: In 2022, he scored Canada's first ever goal at a men's World Cup. Now the coach says he expects Davies will miss the team's first match, but may compete later. Joshua Cloak writes about soccer for The Athletic.
5: When healthy, Alfonso Davies is arguably the most dynamic player on this team.
3: 32 players have been invited to the training camp this week. Six will get cut before Canada Soccer announces its final roster on Friday. Atiba Hutchinson played at the last World Cup.
6: We have a lot more depth in the team now, so you know some players that are very good players might not be there.
3: Canada kicks off its run at the sport's biggest event in 17 days. For the first time at home in Toronto. Thomas Dagg, CBC News, Charlotte, North Carolina.
1: That is the latest national and international news from World Report. 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I'm Martina Fitzgerald. 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
8: It's 7:10. It is Tuesday, May 26th. Good morning. I'm Sean Henry. I'm back. Happy to be with you this morning. It's 14 degrees, partly cloudy skies in Montreal. Rodden, we're sitting at 14 degrees as well. It's 16 degrees in Ormstown. This half hour, we're going to talk about Premier Christine Fréchette's announcement, new financial relief for measures for Quebecers, and we'll check in with an economist and a taxation expert on how far these measures actually go. And you can weigh in, of course. 514-566-9066 is the Daybreak text message line. Before we get to that, we're going to head to Lita Polson, looking at the morning commute. A tough one if you are coming from the east, because just about every artery east-west is blocked at this hour.
9: Yes, even the Metropolitan westbound from almost to Montreal east through the Anjou Interchange all the way down until about the St. Croix area suddenly opens up after that, and it's easy on to carry south. Notre-Dame still closed between Philomène de Lormier just around the Jacques-Cartier Bridge is where we have an issue causing that closure. We're still waiting for news on when they're going to reopen that area, affecting Ms. Neuve and, of course, Sherbrooke in that area as people try to turn down onto Papineau. Jacques-Cartier Bridge, a mess, and we got our bike report. And thank you, Jamie, for another gorgeous morning. She's riding to work, and it's about the most perfect time of the year to be doing just that.
8: Thank you. Sean Lyons is here with News Headlines.
10: Sean, we're going back up to Saint-Colombin, that town in the Laurentians, hit by a tragedy on the weekend, a fatal fire that killed a father and son. Five other family members survived in the community. Now rallying together to try to help them out. A lot of other news to get to, including municipalities, especially smaller ones in the province, saying the government's got to do more to help them revitalize their downtown cores. They say it helps everyone when you do that. And they say that watching playoff hockey can be tough on the heart. Well, it seems that that is actually medically true. I've got more news coming up at 7:30.
8: All right, thank you. It is exactly 7:12. Premier Christine Fréchette just announced three new measures she says will offer economic relief to Quebecers. The government will cut provincial

0: tax on certain grocery items, lower the cost of a car of car registration fees, and boost the solidarity tax credit for low-income individuals. Here's the premier speaking about these new measures in French.
1: Les annonces qu'on vous fera aujourd'hui, c'est pour aider à donner de l'oxygène, donner du souffle, un coup de pouce aux Québécois. Donc, si je pense au détroit d'Ormuz, on avait estimé que ça prendrait 5 à 6 semaines avant que le détroit soit à nouveau fonctionnel. Là, on en est à la 13e semaine. Je suis pas certaine que c'est cette semaine que ça va prendre fin.
0: Fréchette says she hopes these new measures will give Quebecers a financial boost. She added that the closure of the Strait of Hormuz is lasting much longer than anticipated. Antoine Genet Grégoire joins us on the line to break down the impact of these measures. He's an economist and professor of taxation at the Université de Sherbrooke. Good morning.
2: Good morning.
0: How much of an impact will these measures have on people's finances overall?
2: Well, these are, you know, small scale measures. So the taxation of some goods at the grocery store, the government estimates that's about up to $50 for a family of four. So that's fairly small. You have the solidarity payment, that's a bit larger, but that's only for some families at the bottom of the income scale. So that's about up to $200. And then you have that rebate for car registration. So obviously you have to register a car to benefit from that.
0: Right.
2: But that's another perhaps $50 as well.
0: And on that last point, as you said, you have to register a car. So if you do not have a car, if you use public transit, you're not eligible for this.
2: No, so it has an impact. That's, you know, all around for every driver. If you're driving more than one car, you might be benefiting more than one time. So yeah, that's broad based. The one that's really targeted is the additional payment for the solidarity credit. That's the one that's really targeted at the people who feel the pinch the most.
0: Now, I want to go back to and break down some of what the premier was talking about yesterday. What is the logic behind which grocery items they removed tax from?
2: Well, the taxation is part of our, you know, GST and TVQ framework from the onset. That was one of the measures that we created to attenuate the effect of that consumption tax on lower income households. The other one was the GST and QST credit. That one is targeted. The part about detaxation is the idea that some goods might be consumed in larger proportions by households with lower income. So if we target those goods, we're going to alleviate the weight of the tax. It's an imperfect tool, even with the detaxations that we had before for rent, for medicine, and for grocery store food. Obviously, people at the bottom of the income scale spend more as a share of their income on those things. But people at the top of the income scale, you know, they eat too. Some of them are renters as well. So the benefit is spread. So the choice of goods that was announced yesterday, which is not the same, for instance, as the one Justin Trudeau used when he did a pause on the GST back in 2024, they're probably targeting the goods that have the most chance of targeting people at the bottom of the income scale. But that is not easy. The easiest ones are already detaxed. They're already, that is basic foods, rents, and medicine. So they're picking like the next lowest hanging fruits.
0: I see.
2: And so those would be, basic hygiene products, because you don't want luxury items. And then those prepared foods, some of the prepared foods also, because you don't want, you're trying to target people at the bottom.
0: How much will these new measures cost the government?
2: It's about $350 million a year for this year. This year includes two of those measures that are temporary. So the top up of the solidarity credit is only for this year, and the reduction in the car registration is only for this year. So the cost is going down for the other years, but the taxation itself is close to $100 million, and that one is supposed to be permanent.
0: Yeah. How significant is this amount in the context of the government's budget?
2: It's fairly small in the context of the overall Quebec budget. However, that budget is in deficit, and we don't really have a clear plan on how to bring it back to balance. The current plan has holes in it. There's about $3 billion missing. In terms of how do we balance the budget in the medium term, and that's on top of cuts of service cuts, because the budget planning or horizon plans on growth of spending that's below maintenance costs for different programs. So we don't have a clear idea of how we're going to get there, and there was nothing about that from Premier Fréchette yesterday.
0: What do you think of Christine Fréchette's focus on the cost of living at the moment?

0: That's definitely something that's top of mind for voters. So it makes sense for, you know, governments to address what people have in mind. The issue is that the money is spread fairly thin around. So many people will not even give her, you know, the political benefit of those things. If you, you know, provide people with a $50 over a year rebate on their groceries, they might not even notice it on an individual bill. And even if they notice it, they might not even know it's because of that measure. So it's not the most structural measures, if you will.
1: Yeah. Radio-Canada reported that Finance Minister Éric Girard warned Premier Fréchette she would surpass the amount allotted to her in the provincial budget. And the minister has since told Radio-Canada there is enough wiggle room for Fréchette's promises given an increase in revenue and federal transfers. What should we make of that back and forth?
0: Well, you know, that's really mostly political in the sense that that envelope for a new premier was something Minister Girard mentioned during the budget. That's not, you know, an actual budget line. It's not something you can budget. The fact that we know that he warned Premier Fréchette is either him trying to signal something or Premier Fréchette trying to signal that she's willing to go all the way, so that, you know, it's mostly political messaging. The real number is the actual deficit. And, you know, we're building on top of it. Maybe things are a bit better, but the actual deficit is in billions, not hundreds of millions. So we don't have any news on that.
1: Right. Do you think the government should have waited until a new premier was chosen, in this case, of course, Christine Fréchette, before presenting a budget?
0: It's still kind of a mystery why they insisted on having a budget before. There might have been pressures, calm rating agencies and such. But beyond that, it would have made sense for her to announce those things as part of a budget rather than as piecemeal announcements. But then that gives her perhaps more media exposure. So I'm not, you know, privy to the strategy within the government.
1: What else could the Fréchette government be doing to help Quebecers financially?
0: The Solidarity Credit is really the name of the game. That's the one that's the most targeted at people at the bottom of the income scale. In general, we consider that, you know, compensatory credits are much better than detaxations to make consumption taxes, less regressive. So that's the place to go. The thing is, it costs quite a lot more. So just that part of the announcement is hundreds of millions just for this year. So that needs a real commitment. And for that right now, you would need to find the room. But that's definitely the place to go if you want to help people who need it the most.
1: All right. Thanks for joining us this morning.
0: Thank you. Have a good day.
1: You too. That is Antoine Genève Grégoire, an economist and professor of taxation at l'Université de Sherbrooke. What do you think? The Daybreak text message line, 514-566-9066. It's 720. Here's Lita.
2: We're dealing with a lot of problems this morning, many of them centered in the center of the city. If you're heading over to try and get onto the Jacques-Cartier Bridge from the South Shore, you have at least a 30-minute delay. That's just basically reduced speed. I mean, you are crawling over the bridge over to the Delormier exit. And of course, Notre-Dame being closed, Fulham to Delormier does not help the situation for the Jacques-Cartier Bridge, nor for Maisonneuve, nor for Sherbrooke, which is bumper to bumper, Iberville right over to Papineau. And west of the island, in Les Cèdres, we also have a big accident on the 20, and that's coming east along Highway 20 through Les Cèdres with a 15 to 20 minute delay. Public transit, though, Sean, is great.
1: Thank you. 7:21. Last night, hockey fans were on edge and on the edge of their seats watching the Habs playing against the Hurricanes. Sports reporter Jay Turnbull spoke to a Montreal Canadiens fan during a game with the Hurricanes, and he spoke about the roller coaster of emotions he's been experiencing during the playoffs.
3: What's this run been like for you so far? A couple of rounds, a couple of games, seven wins.
4: Oh, yeah. Like, basically, I had to go, like, three heart surgery at this point. So much stress. Going seven games twice in a row. We're exhausted, but we still have 14 more to go because we're going to do this in 28 games. We're going to win the cup.
3: How is your heart going to handle another couple of game sevens?
4: I just have to go to the hospital and boot myself up again. I don't know.
1: Of course, he's joking, but did you know all this excitement could actually raise the risk of heart attacks in middle-aged men? That's according to a new study from the Montreal Heart Institute. The CBC's Wafa El-Reyes spoke with the head lead researcher of the study. His name is Dr. Hung Lee.
5: The concern was whether or not Habs games led to any major cardiac event in and around the time of any game. And what we found, the main finding, was that middle-aged men between the age of 50 and 55 who do have cardiovascular risk factors, so obesity, smoking,

0: high cholesterol may have a 40% increase in major heart attacks.
1: Are you a hockey fan yourself?
0: Absolutely, yeah. Historically, the last Stanley Cup was won the year I got into med school, 1993.
1: When you started to observe this, what did you think, just from as a hockey fan yourself?
0: The last message I would want to send to the fan base is not to watch or encourage the Montreal Canadiens. I think the better public health message is really to be careful and mindful of the circumstances surrounding viewership of a Habs game, especially when it comes to heated moments like overtime or a comeback. All of these moments, you know, that could lead to just about destabilizing your heart. A couple of weeks ago, it was mentioned in the news that there was seismic recordings in and around the Bell Center that was the equivalent of 0.5 on the Richter scales. That's the equivalent of having a vigorous exercise. Just be very mindful. You know, don't forget to take your pills if you have to take pills. You don't have to overindulge with alcohol, and you know, try to get some rest afterwards, because a lot of people lose a lot of sleep in the aftermath of a good or a bad game. So it's just be mindful of the fact that, you know, there will be other games and other cups, but there's only one heart.
2: That was Dr. Hung Lee, an interventional cardiologist at the Montreal Heart Institute, speaking with the CBC's Wafa El-Reyes. 7:23, Jay Turnbull is here with sports, and Jay, the French Open underway, and some Canadians were in action.
3: Yeah, so Gabriel Diallo already out. The Montrealer was forced to retire in his opening match at the French Open. That was on Sunday, as there's a heat wave hitting parts of Europe, including France. The high temperatures of 33 degrees Celsius, so that's hot for us, but imagine trying to swing at a tennis ball for a couple of hours, 3 hours or so. It's affecting a lot of players, and it did affect Diallo. He said after the match, yeah, that was the reason why I had to pull out, just the heat was getting to him. Yesterday, Leila Fernandez opened her tournament. Her best result ever at French Open was a run to the quarterfinals back in 2022. But last year, she lost in the first round and lost again in the first round this time. She was defeated in straight sets by American Alicia Parks. I heard part of her post-game interview in French, and Fernandez was getting pretty emotional. You know, it's tough. All that work to get, again, we've said this many, many times, Sean, you get all this work to get to this tournament. It's the big one, right? It's one of the majors, and you get there and you're bounced in straight sets. It's tough on a player mentally. You know, and again, just mentioned last year too, same thing. She was out in the first round. So she said she's going to recover and look at the schedule for the next day and just kind of try to get over it as quickly as you can. That these players have to do. Victoria Mboko playing today, I think at around 11 o'clock, if I'm not mistaken. I have to check into that. And Felix Auger-Aliassime and Denis Shapovalov set to play their opening matches as well today. So we'll keep you updated throughout the week on how that goes. And hopefully it cools down. I mean, I remember being in Melbourne once when the Australian Open was on, and it was so hot down there. I mean, it's hot for everyone, and it's like you're on a baking sheet pretty much when the sun's hammering on the court. There's no, you're not playing in trees. There's no shade there, so there's no escape at all from the heat. So really tough on the players. And a bit later on in the show, Sean, we have to get to this, right? We'll talk about this. What happened last night? 2-2 overtime game.
4: Canadians still without a shot on goal. Trying to work his way in. Svechnikov looking to center. Passing it across Jarvis. Back to Svechnikov. Scores! Evgeny Svechnikov has won it in overtime.
3: Yep, and now the Carolina Hurricanes have a 2-1 series lead over the Montreal Canadiens. Game 4 tomorrow night in at the Bell Centre again. So a place that has not been very friendly to the Montreal Canadiens. I think the record is 2-5.
5: Oh, boy.
3: You know, so I was kind of looking at, it's the same thing with the Buffalo Sabres. Their home record was dreadful. I think it was 2-5 as well by the time the Montreal bounced them out. So it used to be the home arena was your safe space. Seems like not anymore. Something has changed there. So I'll have more on that game coming up before 8 o'clock.
2: Thank you.
3: Thanks.
2: It is 7:26. The Quebec artist Freds is performing at MTELUS this week. Here's the song L'amour est un jeu from his 2025 album On s'enverra des fleurs.

0: That was Fred's with L'amour est un jeu. At 7:29, let's get to some weather right now. Mainly sunny, strong winds today, especially this afternoon. We're expecting a daytime high of 29 degrees with the humidex 32. Rawdon, mainly sunny and windy as well. A daytime high of 28 degrees expected with the humidex. It will feel like 31. By the way, UV index high in both cases. Lida.
1: Very difficult morning. There's so much traffic everywhere on every road. The Mercier Bridge, that's dealing with very heavy traffic due to a stopped bus on the route, the 138, and it's crawling from the South Shore over the bridge. Once you're past Airlie, though, it seems to pick up speed as you head towards the 20, which is also jammed solid in the westbound direction on Rignot over to a problem at First Avenue.
2: This is CBC News. Good morning. It is 7:30. I'm Sean Lyons with your CBC News from Montreal. A small town in the Laurentians continues mourning after a tragic fatal fire on the weekend, and a number of community members are gathering together to help the survivors. Early Sunday morning, the flames broke out in a family home in the town of Saint-Colombin, north of Mirabel. Two people were killed in the fire. They are identified as a father and his 14-year-old son. Five other family members, though, escaped the flames and survived, and now they are in need of assistance. The community opened up its community center yesterday to accept donations.
3: J'étais sans mots, puis les frissons, les touchés, là, le petit garçon, il a l'âge de mon fils.
4: C'est touchant de voir que tu peux perdre des gens de la famille de même très rapidement, là. Fait que c'est ça frappe.
5: Se réveiller avec absolument rien du jour au lendemain. Donc, j'ai porté un peu de linge.
2: Words of grief and shock from those who showed up yesterday and spoke with our colleagues at Radio-Canada. A number of people, including the last woman you heard there, saying they are dropping off clothing. The city has said that that is its greatest need right now for the surviving family members. The mayor is Xavier-Antoine Lalonde.
6: Notre tâche aujourd'hui, là, c'est d'essayer de faire le plus possible pour atténuer l'impact de ce drame-là.
2: He says their number one priority right now is helping the family with their immediate needs. There are five people who survived. Four of them are being taken care of by the Red Cross at this point. Police continue to say at this point they suspect that the fire was accidental in nature. An international human rights tribunal continues its hearings into the impact of Canada's residential school system, taking place in Montreal today. It is the Permanent People's Tribunal. It's an Italy-based human rights organization that investigates human rights abuses globally. Seven judges gathered in Montreal to focus on residential schools in this country. They'll be hearing from residential school survivors.

0: community leaders and experts. Nakazet with the Native Women's Shelter of Montreal is the organizer and one of the key organizers of the event. She was asked yesterday by CBC host Sabrina Marindola how she feels about the fact that Quebec's First Nations and Inuit minister Yan Lafreniere is not attending the conference and what she would like to say to him and hear from him.
1: Oh, Ian, here's enough for me. We want the feds there. It's not so much about the provincial. It's the federal government, right? They were the ones who, you know, caused more harm to Indigenous people through the residential schools. That's who we sent the indictment to.
0: The tribunal is expected to give an interim ruling on Friday on whether Canada committed crimes against humanity, including genocide. Municipal officials representing smaller communities around the province say Quebec has got to do a lot more when it comes to bolstering and revitalizing downtown cores. They say that kind of help is desperately needed in a number of parts of the province. Paula Diane Perez reports.
2: We need a provincial plan.
3: Olivier Legault is the executive director of a group called Rue Principale, Main Streets. The organization works to strengthen the central areas of towns and villages in Quebec and New Brunswick. Legault points to a recent study on the pain being felt by local businesses and commercial streets. Many Quebec municipalities report that online shopping, competition from big shopping malls, and more people working from home are to blame.
2: There's a lot of, you know, this identity that we lose.
3: Legault wants the next provincial government to provide towns with more financial support. He also says municipalities should get more help in dealing with housing shortages and homelessness.
4: We need local people to want to go and purchase things in these local stores.
3: Richard Shermer is a professor of urban planning at McGill University. He says consumer habits remain the main challenge for local businesses.
4: Because many of the people in these areas are actually car dependent. So going to these shopping centers where everything is centralized is more convenient.
3: He says more housing in these areas could help some local businesses stay afloat, but it won't reverse retail trends that have hit the brick-and-mortar sector hard in recent years. Paula Diane Perez, CBC News, Montreal.
0: And playoff hockey fever has settled in across the province. While fans are waiting to see what the outcome of the NHL playoffs will be, people will get their chance as of today and through the week to celebrate the province's victorious PWHL champions. That is because the Montréal Victoire will be at Montreal City Hall later this morning, along with the mayor, to sign the Golden Book in the city. They'll be accompanied by the Walter Cup, which they won for the first time against defeating the Ottawa Charge in the playoff series there. The celebrations will continue through the week. The culmination will be on Saturday when the official Walter Cup parade will be held downtown. Now, as for the ongoing NHL playoffs, you've often heard it said that hockey can be hard on the heart. Well, how about if that was actually medically and actually true? Atife Paridar reports.
5: It was really fun, though. It was really fun. It was a good game.
6: It's like a sweet and sour feeling.
7: Yeah, like basically I had to go like two, I think three heart surgery at this point. So much stress.
8: The heartbreak and excitement of playoff hockey can have a real effect on the body. Dr. Peter Guerra is chief of medicine and cardiology at the Montreal Heart Institute. He says playoff hockey really can put stress on the heart.
9: If somebody is watching it on TV, their heart rate will increase by about 75%. If they're live in a stadium or forum or the Centre Bell, their heart rate will go up to 110%.
8: Guerra says fans shouldn't ignore symptoms if something feels wrong.
9: Squeezing chest pains, palpitations, sensation that your heart is beating rapidly or irregularly, shortness of breath, all these are warning signs of cardiac problems.
8: Still, Guerra says no cardiologist is going to tell Montrealers to stop watching hockey. In fact, he compares the physical reaction to exercise.
9: Watching a televised hockey game is about the equivalent of doing a moderate exercise.
8: He says people should enjoy the playoffs. But if the stress of the game starts feeling physical, it may not just be the excitement of the game, and a doctor's visit might be in order. Atefa Palidar, CBC News, Montreal.
0: And that was your CBC News.
10: Thank you, Sean. That's Sean Lyons from the CBC Montreal Newsroom. Good morning. I'm Sean Henry. This is Daybreak on CBC Radio 1, the CBC News app. CBC, listen, it is Tuesday, May 26th. It's getting warmer out there. It says 16 degrees right now in Montreal. In Rodden, we are sitting at around 14 degrees. Also 16 degrees in Ormstown. Coming up this half

0: 30. They've been rerouted up to René Lévesque, which is a short distance, but a long distance considering how much traffic there is.
1: Right.
0: So buses do get caught. Just keep it in mind if you're heading out. And
1: how far is the backup now?
0: Right now it is, it's still around the Pinneuf area.
1: Oh, okay, so it's gone, let's say, before you're talking about Davidson, so it's going, it just keeps going.
0: It does keep going, but it's been stabilized for at least another, like, half hour at the Pinneuf area, so.
1: You can imagine St. Catherine is going to be congested in that area, Ontario streets, and these are all narrower than Notre Dame, so.
0: But the funny thing is, it's really affected Sherbrooke at this point. I mean, people have chosen that as their route. Possibly Metropolitan westbound, which is just very heavy from Mérien through the Anjou interchange on and off right down to the St. Croix area.
1: Yeah, the problem with Sherbrooke is that, and I say that the problem, it's the thing is with Sherbrooke, let's put it that way, is that there's a reserve bus lane on Sherbrooke, so that that's already one fewer lane for people to use, and that's probably why there's even more congestion than there usually is on Sherbrooke right now.
0: Very, very difficult situation for people, and it is very stressful. We're talking about stress in sports.
1: Stress getting to work this morning.
0: Yes.
1: If you weren't with us earlier in the show, for the first time in 5.5 years, I was late for work. I was coming back from vacation. I did not set my alarms or put my alarms back on my phone, so I just slept well, though. Slept like a baby. And when I saw the sunlight, I was like, oh! So I did. I still got here before 6 o'clock, and Sean Lyons gracefully took over for me. And I tried, and I heard Lita's traffic report, so I was able to avoid. I was able to avoid Notre Dame, but then I got at Fulham. Not a good idea. So I bixied the rest of the way. Spilled my coffee.
0: Oh, no.
1: But that's it.
0: You see, the spilling of the coffee, to me, in this situation, is the worst part of
1: that's
0: it.
1: That's the worst part.
0: Yes.
1: Well, the roads are bumpy.
0: Yeah,
1: but that's another, and we know why the roads are bumpy. We're not going to get into that conversation right now.
0: Nope.
1: What we are going to talk about is federal politics with Katie O'Malley. That's because fractures are growing within the Liberal Party over Prime Minister Mark Carney's environmental rollbacks. 14 members of Parliament who did not want to be identified sent a letter to Carney in April. In it, they expressed concerns over concessions granted to Alberta and worry that climate change is falling off as a political priority. The letter was sent before Prime Minister signed a new agreement with Alberta that could usher in a new oil pipeline. Katie O'Malley is here to break it down with us. She writes for iPolitics, joins us every week at this time. Katie, good morning.
2: Good morning.
1: What do you make of this letter and the signs of division within the party?
2: So I think we've actually talked about this before. Mm-hmm. I might be a bit of an outlier, but I'm surprised it took this long before we, and I won't qualify this quite yet as public dissent, because obviously we know the letter exists thanks to the kind folks at Radio Canada, but we don't know the identity of these MPs. So for whatever reason, they're not prepared to go public with their concerns
1: and
2: yet.
1: No guesses whatsoever as to who might be, who might have signed
2: that letter.
1: I think
2: we've all got a few ideas in our brain, but that doesn't necessarily, I mean, what's important is there's 14, and I believe Radio Canada reported that they are from all across the country, including Quebec and BC. So, I'm sure, you know, there are obvious suspects there. But I think what I find interesting is that perhaps it is the fact that the government has kind of secured this very narrow majority, because MPs can count, including backbench MPs, and they know that it's close enough that 5 or 6 votes could make the difference between a bill passing and being defeated. And maybe now that they've got the security that they won't be necessarily triggering an election if they object, they're more comfortable in, you know, expressing their concerns and using that leverage, which could create a really interesting dynamic, because I can't imagine that the environment is the only issue on which you do have MPs with differing positions in the caucus.
1: Yeah. These MPs say they're concerned about climate change and the government's credibility. To what extent do those worries also resonate with Canadians?
2: So the thing is, if you look at public opinion polling for the last, year or so, it's pretty consistent that Canadians, by and large, are super duper focused on economic issues, not just cost of living, although that's definitely up there, but also the kind of, you know, ongoing psychodrama with the United States and the tariffs and the need to make Canada more resilient. All of that does go along with what the Prime Minister is sort of framing his government as making a priority. And inevitably, as a result, climate change and the environment, they have dropped down that priority list. When Canadians are

0: hey, list your top five things you're worried about, the environment isn't usually cracking that top half of the list anymore. And I think that's not necessarily a permanent state. In fact, I'd be shocked if it was a permanent state. But as of right now, I think that the prime minister's kind of balance on where he's putting his attention is probably roughly in line with most Canadians.
1: At the same time, Katie, Alberta has decided to go through with a referendum question about the potential for a referendum on separatism. Briefly remind us what this all means.
0: Briefly, huh?
1: Yeah,
0: just sum it up in a few words. So this of course, is a result of that court decision last month, which effectively put hold on the original referendum question that asked if Alberta should separate from Canada, that was sort of reached through this citizen initiative in this petition process. The court said, no, you're going to have to actually consult with Indigenous and First Nations groups before you can do something like this. That kind of left it all in limbo. And that's why you saw Alberta Premier Danielle Smith come out last week with, I think, what she thought was kind of a compromise, basically putting a, you know, two-part question on the referendum ballot. Do you want to stay in Canada or do you want the government to begin the separation process of holding a referendum on separation? I think it's fair to say that she has managed to outrage all sides of the debate. I know that the pro-independence folks who organized that petition drive, they wanted their question on the ballot. They didn't want this sort of two-part multiple choice. And the Forever Canada side, these were the people that organized to try to stop a referendum. They didn't want a referendum at all. So it's been very interesting to watch the fallout in Alberta, because so far it seems like Danielle Smith and her government are the only people who think that this was the appropriate step to take.
1: How is the Prime Minister reacting to that choice?
0: It's been very interesting, the evolution of his views over the last couple of days.
1: Right.
0: He was, you know, pretty indirect. He didn't really seem to want to comment on it directly last week when he held a weird little thing in the parliamentary library talking about reconstruction and confederation. And he was a bit more candid and a bit more clear yesterday when speaking with reporters. He pointed, of course, to his experience in the UK during the Brexit referendum and suggesting that this can be a dangerous situation. Dangerous is the word he used. If you've got people making the case that, sure, you can vote to separate, it's just going to give us leverage in negotiating with Ottawa. There are just all sorts of forces that can't really be controlled. He was asked if, you know, he thought it was a good idea. He wouldn't say one way or another, but he did say that the Premier of Alberta doesn't always take his advice. So I think we can make some deductions from that.
1: Mm-hmm. So what actions will Carney have to take to keep both the caucus under control while working with Alberta?
0: So I think right now, and I'm speaking just in the immediate kind of the next month or so, the next big deadline for the Alberta MOU is actually on Danielle Smith, not on Ottawa. She has until July 1st to submit a comprehensive proposal for a pipeline to the Major Projects Office. That, of course, is, you know, something that she said that she's keen to do. Until that happens, I think things are kind of in a holding pattern, which in theory would give the Prime Minister a bit of time to maybe concentrate on reassuring members of his caucus that are, you know, not happy about this change in focus, that he and his government are still committed to climate change and reducing emissions. I don't know if he'll take that opportunity, but it strikes me now that the deal has been unveiled, we've got this little interim before Alberta comes out with what will be the next debate, and that will be over whatever the specifics of this pipeline that she's going to propose will be.
1: Where do things stand with 4 weeks left before Parliament's summer break? What else is still on the agenda?
0: So there is, of course, François-Philippe Champagne's spring budget bill, spring fiscal economic update bill, which the government is now kind of keen to put on the fast track. That has measures that were announced in the spring fiscal statement that they'd like to get through. Lawful access. This is the, you know, still very contentious bid by the Liberals to overhaul the lawful access laws to take into account, you know, electronic communications and a whole lot of stuff that has sort of since emerged since the laws were last updated. That has, you know, attracted a lot of criticism. The Conservatives, I see, are vowing to amend it at committee if they can. That is something that I think the Liberals would very much at least like to get to the Senate in the next 4 weeks.

0: there's other criminal justice bills. There's the expanded anti-hate laws that's actually in the Senate. There is a long list of stuff that I think they'd love to get done. There are only a few that are so critical that they can't wait until the fall. So I think over the next few days, we're probably going to sense of where the government sees it most efficient to put its resources with. As you say, you know, 4 weeks left, and that's if they go the distance. They could always amend, they could always adjourn a couple of days ahead of time.
1: There you go. Katie, thank you. We'll talk to you next week.
0: Have a great day. Bye-bye.
1: Katie O'Malley is a journalist who writes for iPolitics. It's 7:48. Here's Lita.
2: Just with a quick heads up, don't forget this weekend we have a lot of activities in the downtown area, and it seems it does help when we alert you to situations like the fact that we're going to have that Tour la Nuit and Tour de Lille and a parade, too, in the downtown area for the Victoire. So something to keep in mind as you travel around. Currently, we have a lot of issues. One is along Notre Dame, still closed. And I've been reaching out to see if we can find out when it's going to reopen between Fulham and De Lormier, and no notification on that yet, but still very heavy from P9 down to Fulham, where you have to exit at that point along Notre Dame West.
1: All right. Yeah. Pack your patience this morning. And the time is exactly 7:49. So let's keep you company. We are keeping you company now, but let's keep you company with some music while you're waiting in that traffic. Try to make your way around. If you're on your way out the door, we've got some music for you. This is a Cameroon-born Montreal Clairel. He recently released a new song. It's called In Your Arms.

0: That was Clairel with In Your Arms. He'll be playing in Montreal June 6th, and it'll be old school, a tribute show to one of his inspirations, the late Donny Hathaway. It's 7:52, coming up on 7:53. Jay Turnbull is here with sports, and the Montreal Canadiens were back at the Bell Centre last night after losing Game 2 in overtime in North Carolina. Game 3 also went into overtime.
1: Shvestakov, cross ice, Jarvis. Back out, shot by Shvestakov. Score! The Carolina Hurricanes take Game 3, their second consecutive.
0: Another 3-2 loss for the Habs. Jay, what happened?
2: Well, I think if you are a Montreal Canadiens fan, I imagine what you were saying last night, screaming at your TV saying, shoot the puck. We actually heard a few chants at the Bell Centre last night just saying to Seth, shoot the puck, because they weren't, again. That's Montreal's style. I mean, it is actually how they play. They're a team who wants to create better scoring opportunities instead of more of them. Remember, you know, go back to Game 7 against Tampa Bay. They had nine recorded shots on net and still managed to win the game. Actually, I can't remember the first goal in that game, but I remember the second goal was behind the net. Alex Newhook scoring the game winner, bouncing it off Andre Vasilevsky's pads. That recipe can work for you for a while, but then it can also, you know, bite you in the face. And it's what happened last night. It's what happened in Game 2 as well. So 13 shots last night. I think they had 12 in Game 2. And just, you know, not generating enough, I guess, scoring opportunities. You know, you pretty goals are nice, right? But so are ugly ones in the end. It doesn't matter if you score nice or score ugly. They all count. There was at one point in the overtime when Noah Dobson passed off, which looked like a pretty good look for a low percentage pass, and that ended up backfiring. They didn't get a shot away. Anyway, you had 38 shots towards Jakub Dobesh, the Carolina Hurricanes. He was fantastic last night, played a great game. You couldn't blame him on any of the three shots. So Cole Caulfield didn't score again last night. He hasn't scored yet in this series. And, you know, how do you look at this? Do you look at the scoring, the shot discrepancy and say that's indicative of the game, or no? Here's what Cole Caulfield had to say.
3: They throw a lot to the net, so, you know, they're going to outshoot you, I think, Everybody that plays them knows that, and you can't look at it that way, you know, that they kind of tilt the ice that much. But I think for us, it's all about just getting our quality looks and, you know, making the right plays when you have the puck. So, yeah, not too worried about that. Obviously, want to generate more, but, you know, some good chances don't always hit the net, so.
2: Yeah, speaking of not hitting the net, unfortunately, early on, 33 seconds into the game, into the overtime, Nick Suzuki had a breakaway and missed the net on a wrist shot. You know, who else would you want on a breakaway in that situation? But Nick Suzuki couldn't come through, however, so they ended up losing the game. And on the overtime goal, something happened several times throughout the game with the Montreal Canadiens. I mean, the Carolina Hurricanes are a great forechecking team, put a lot of pressure on the Montreal defense. This was not the case during the overtime goal, though, because Lane Hutson had some time to make a good pass, flubbed his pass or made a poor decision, call it what you want, ends up on Carolina's stick. And then, you know, 30 seconds later, it's in the back of the net. There are several times where Montreal had a chance to clear the puck out of their zone, relieve the pressure, didn't do it. You could hear the groans in the Bell Center, people saying, oh, no, not again. They get it out of your zone. You can't play on tired legs if you're always stuck in your own end. That's what happens. Your legs start feeling tired. You can't move. Here's Lane Hutson on both the shots again, talking about the shots, and his play on that overtime goal and on his goaltender.
4: No, not at all. I mean, we had some really good chances. So did they. Dove made some great saves. But yeah, I mean, I felt like we were edged him a little bit, and the way we were playing, it'll never reflect it on the shot thing, but it is what it is.
5: Can you say about your goaltender tonight?
4: Yeah, I mean, he's been great all playoffs, so not surprised. He battled so hard. Sucks that I just blew it for him, but it is what it is.
2: I mean, you know, he's hard on himself, obviously, mm-hmm. but it was a bad giveaway. He scored a great goal, though, on a power play, back and forth with Cole Caulfield. You know, when someone like Lane Hutson, who plays pretty much half the game, you are going to get tired. And this is their they've had two back-to-back game sevens, right? So you're playing a team that's very fresh in the Carolina Hurricanes. So you can sort of chalk up some of those not getting your puck out of your own zone mistakes to mental mistakes. It's not just physical. It's when you're tired, that's what starts happening. You start.

0: you start breaking down mentally and just, man, not say making the lazy play, but it's not executing like you should. So Martin St-Louis, always trying to find the positive, says, yes, we have to shoot more. I understand that. He says, this Carolina team, though, they're good. They're a very good team. But here he is after the loss.
1: There's always learning and failure. You know, we lost tonight. You know, we'll learn from it. You know, that team over there is a good team, very mature. And we're going to have to, you know, to, I don't know if we can match their maturity, but we're going to have to elevate that.
0: And that'll have to happen as early as tomorrow night, game four.
2: Thank you, Jay.
0: Thanks.
2: It's 7:58. Sean Lyons is here with news headlines.
3: Lots to get to this morning, Sean. We're going to continue talking sports on a certain vein as well, because the playoff hockey fever is still with us around Quebec, including here in Montreal, of course. And while we await to see what happens with the Habs on the NHL side, the PWHL side, a big week is in store. As of today, the Walter Cup winning Victoire are going to be at City Hall. They're going to be meeting with the mayor and signing the Golden Book. And of course, the big parade is coming up this Saturday. Meanwhile, we're going to be hearing about medical research into just how tough playoff hockey can be. On the old ticker out there, according to the Montreal Heart Institute, it can actually cause some serious issues if you really get into the playoffs and that hockey excitement this time of year. So we're going to be watching all of that. We're also going to be talking about climate change and its impact on fish. More news is coming up at 8:30.
4: I just got off the phone. Star 3 CBC with Matthew called about giving everyone a heads up about the parking meter installation between on Sherbrooke, along Sherbrooke, between Grand and Girouard for the next couple of days, minimum. And that's the south side, and it's creating traffic chaos in that area with the bus lane, of course, now in the regular lanes. And at this point, we still have no word when we're going to have Notre Dame reopened around De Lormier, Sean. So we're waiting for that, and we'll let you know.
2: Thank you, Lita. 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Weather-wise, we are looking at mainly sunny skies, strong winds today, especially this afternoon, and a daytime high of 29 degrees, factoring the humidex 32 for Ormstown, mainly sunny, windy as well, 28 degrees, humidex 32.
5: This is World Report. Good morning, I'm Martina Fitzgerald. Google and Apple are raising concerns about the Carney government's cybersecurity legislation. Bill C-22 requires internet service providers give police and intelligence services access to their electronic data. The proposed legislation is opposed by privacy and civil rights advocates, businesses, and tech companies. C-22 goes to the committee level today, where it's expected to face a marathon session. Janice McGregor is in our parliamentary bureau. Janice, what is the concern with this bill?
6: Martina, Canada is the only Five Eyes intelligence partner that doesn't have an updated lawful access regime in place to give criminal investigators quick access to the digital data they need. Security agencies like CSIS, the RCMP, the chiefs of police have been lobbying for months, saying laws haven't kept pace with technology and that's holding them back. But the bill as written has alarmed both civil liberties watchdogs and digital and telecommunications firms, who warn it goes way too far, creating what they call a surveillance infrastructure that catches and stores the personal data of people who've done nothing wrong. In particular, tech firms argue that giving law enforcement better access to encrypted data also makes it easier for hackers to get in through that back door too, leaving everyone less safe. In the wake of this backlash, Conservative public safety critic Frank Caputo says this bill's got to change.
7: Canadians want to know that their end-to-end encryption won't be targeted. They need to know what sorts of metadata are going to be kept, why are they going to be kept, for how long, and what types. Those are the types of things the government should be easily able to answer, and they failed so far.
6: Minister Gerrion Sangaree's office says it's open to amendments, but it wants this bill passed before summer recess.
5: Janice, this legislation is also drawing attention in the U.S. What can you tell us about that?
6: Earlier this month, the chairs of two congressional committees in Washington, the Judiciary and Foreign Affairs Committee, wrote the minister warning of what they called the dangerous precedent of eroding the mutual benefit of strong encryption, arguing this tech can't be geographically limited. So American companies operating in Canada are going to face a difficult choice, compromising the security of their entire user base or risking exclusion from the Canadian market. Either, the Republicans warned, would harm U.S. interests.
5: That is Janice McGregor in Ottawa. Thank you, Janice.
6: You're welcome.
5: The U.S. military says it has carried out more

0: more strikes across southern Iran. It says they were in self-defense and targeted military sites and vessels around the Strait of Hormuz. Iran's foreign ministry says the United States has violated the ceasefire. The seven-week agreement between the U.S. and Iran is now being called into question. The CBC's Willie Lowry is in Jerusalem. Willie, what can you tell us about these latest strikes?
1: Martina, U.S. Central Command says it targeted Iranian missile launch sites and boats trying to lay mines in the Strait of Hormuz. In a statement, CENTCOM said the strikes were designed to protect our troops from threats posed by Iranian forces. CENTCOM added that the strikes were not an indication that the ceasefire was over, and the U.S. military is continuing to observe it. Iran's Revolutionary Guard Corps said that it had a legitimate and definite right to respond to ceasefire violations from the U.S. The IRGC added that it had shot down a U.S. drone and fired at a fighter jet that had entered Iranian airspace. Meanwhile, the country's new supreme leader, Mujtaba Khamenei, struck a defiant tone in a statement on Telegram. He said, "The United States not only will no longer have a safe haven for its mischief and for establishing military bases in the region, but day by day, it is growing more distant from its former status."
0: And what might this mean for ongoing peace talks?
1: So this latest round of kinetic activity comes as U.S. and Iranian negotiators parse through the language of a framework that could end the war and see the Strait of Hormuz reopened. U.S. Secretary of State Marco Rubio, who just yesterday said a deal was potentially imminent, seemed to lower expectations this morning.
2: "And it's going to take a couple days to settle on, even down to the disagreements over a word, sentence. So we'll have to work through that. If there's going to be a deal, we're going to have to work through that. But this is, it's either going to be a good deal or there isn't going to be one."
1: Iran has signaled that the two sides are close to agreeing to a framework, but a spokesperson for the country's foreign ministry says that doesn't mean a deal is imminent.
0: The CBC's Willie Lowry in Jerusalem. Thank you, Willie.
1: My pleasure.
0: U.S. President Donald Trump will undergo his annual medical exam today. The routine evaluations include dental and medical assessments. Trump will turn 80 next month. He's being photographed with bruised hands and swollen ankles, sparking concerns about his health. The White House says Trump has been diagnosed with CVI, a chronic circulation issue. The first significant heat wave of the year is expected to cook Alberta, Saskatchewan, and Manitoba this week. Temperatures could reach 35 degrees in southern parts of those provinces. People in England are already getting a taste of that heat, and it's triggering health alerts as far away as France and Spain. The CBC's Anna Cunningham has the latest.
3: The heat wave hits more parts of England, and it's about to get hotter.
4: Temperatures making headlines in the UK. Multiple heat records were broken Monday. In London's Kew Gardens, 34.8 degrees was recorded, exceeding the UK's last highs from 1922 and 1944.
5: I live in southern Spain. It's actually hotter here.
6: If this is what global warming means, lovely temperatures like this is good.
4: Temperatures last week were much lower, and there was hail, but now the UK is hotter than Athens. Professor in Meteorology and Climate at the University of Reading, Hannah Cloak, says it's an example of what's being dubbed climate whiplash.
7: This is being supercharged by our changing climate.
4: Last week, climate advisers told the British government that the country was built for a climate that no longer exists. Bob Ward is with the Grantham Research Institute on Climate Change and the Environment at the London School of Economics. He says Britain must adapt.
8: A lot of our homes are not well modified for this. The majority of homes overheat and can be very uncomfortable and life-threatening for people who are vulnerable.
4: Europe is also feeling the heat. France issued its first so-called yellow heatwave alert for May since 2004. There are warnings southwestern France could peak at 40 degrees by Friday. Spain and Italy too are under this ongoing heat dome. Anna Cunningham, CBC News, London.
0: There is growing concern over a swimming hole in Sault Ste. Marie, Ontario. People are worried the water is contaminated with PFAS, or forever chemicals. As Alex Flood reports, those chemicals can eventually end up in our bodies.
9: This is where the main source outflows.
10: Peter Gagnon and his neighbor Rick Gardshore walk around the old Pointe-Duchene campground. The two residents are concerned about chemicals in a creek that are flowing into the St. Mary's River where the public swim.

0: It's absorbed through the skin. It's been proven now. And so any level is unacceptable. It's going to get in you.
1: Gagnon noted that decades of firefighting training exercises near the Sioux airport included foams containing PFAS. The exercises ended in 1992, but chemicals are still found in the groundwater. Health Canada says various studies show exposure to certain forever chemicals can cause health problems. CBC has learned through access to information that wells at the nearby campground and a half dozen homes were contaminated. Alex Templeton is a lawyer on a class action lawsuit regarding PFAS in Newfoundland.
2: They have been linked to various different health conditions. Also, because they are persistent in the environment, they don't biodegrade readily.
1: Similar lawsuits have recently been filed in northeastern Ontario, including in North Bay. In the Sioux, Transport Canada installed filtration systems that have kept the drinking water from the wells safe. But resident Gardshore says existing groundwater contamination is still part of a bigger problem.
3: It's circulating through the world, in the water, in the air.
1: The city of Sault Ste. Marie says it is not worried, and there are no advisories against public swimming at Pointe du Chien. Alex Flood, CBC News, Sault Ste. Marie.
4: Jazz great Sonny Rollins has died. He's being remembered as one of the most influential saxophonists of our time. Whether he was recording a solo album or experimenting with free jazz, Rollins was revered for his improvisational skill. As a musician, he was known for evolving and adopting new styles. He was even featured on the Rolling Stones album, Tattoo You. A spokesperson says Rollins died at his home in Woodstock, New York. Sonny Rollins was 95. That is the latest national and international news from World Report. I'm Martina Fitzgerald. This is CBC News.
5: Hi, my name is Julie. 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
6: It's 8:10. It is Tuesday, May 26th. I'm Sean Henry. So glad you're with us this morning. It's getting warmer. We're sitting at 17 degrees in downtown Montreal. In Rawdon, it is 16 degrees right now. Ormstown also sitting at around 16 degrees. Coming up this half hour, we are going to talk about Just for Last. We're going to talk about the lineup and the acts that are going to be here in Montreal this summer. Before we get to that, though, Lita, this morning's commute, laughing matter.
7: No, I mean, we have gridlock traffic in the city. So a lot of people trying to get over the Jacques-Cartier Bridge are going, it's even more chaotic this morning. The bumper-to-bumper situation from Tachereau, and that's, of course, due to the fact that Notre-Dame still closed at Delormier in the westbound direction, still very heavy from the Pinneuf area, and crawling as you get closer and closer to Delormier. Of course, you have to exit the Rent Fulham, and it's creating chaos on Maisonneuve. Also, I wanted to point out, Sean, we have another big closure up in the Mirabel down to La Chute area. Highway 50, Guy Lafleur, completely closed for the next couple of days as they install a culvert in that area.
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8: Sean, touch your forehead. Do you feel that? Is it playoff fever? Do you have playoff fever? A lot of people do this time of year, of course, because the Habs are still in the playoffs. We're going to talk about some of the possible medical impacts of watching playoff hockey this time of year. But the relief is already there for the PWHL side of Montreal hockey. And the Victoire are going to start being feted by the public as of today. They're going to be at City Hall to sign the Golden Book. This is ahead of the big parade for the Walter Cup Championship taking place this coming weekend. Lots of other news to get to as well, including talking about somewhat troubling conflict between two things: an increase in the attractiveness and popularity of sports fishing, and climate change and the stress that is actually putting on the salmon population. More news is coming up at 8:30.
6: Thank you. It is 8:12. The Just for Last Comedy Festival just unveiled its 2026 lineup. The annual event, taking place in July, will feature 250 shows over 11 days. This year's headliners include Jerry Seinfeld and Atsuko Okatsuka. Nick Brazow is the Vice President of Programming and Talent at Just for Laughs and joins us on the line. Good morning.
9: Good morning. Thanks for having me.
6: Besides the headliners, who are some of the most interesting artists you think Montrealers should try to see?
9: Ooh, that's a good question. It's like a real Sophie's Choice first thing in the morning.

0: I don't know. I mean, I like to think of the programming that the team puts together as we try to have something for everyone. So it's like if you do a little bit of searching through our website, you know, we have magic, like Lucy Darling. I don't know that like comedy fans would necessarily, you know, gravitate to that first off, but that's like more in the magic comedy side of things. We've got a couple of great drag shows like Bob the Drag Queen and Monet Exchange are bringing their Sibling Rivalry podcast to do a live show. We have Tracy and Martina Live that'll be at La Nationale, which is maybe a bit more of a discovery. It's a Canadian drag podcast that's coming in. We have our new faces of comedy that actually don't get announced. I can't really tell you those names, okay. But that's like an extensive scouting process that we do all the way from January until we just finished our showcases. So we're deliberating on the names now. Mm-hmm. So a new faces is always a good place to start if people just want to really discover. And this is the platform that launched sort of Kevin Hart and Amy Schumer and, you know, so many other names throughout the, you know, 35 year history of the program.
1: For sure. What other big names are coming? I just mentioned a couple in the introduction.
0: Yeah, I mean, aside from the Seinfelds of the world, I mean, Smosh Reads Reddit Stories Live is a show that we brought out last year that sold out to Olympias, and we brought it back to sell Wilfred Peltier, and it sold that out pretty quickly, so we added a second Olympia. Mm-hmm. Joel Kim Booster is a fan favorite. Dan Soder. What else? Jordan Jensen is one of the hottest touring comedians right now coming to the Olympia, so we're very excited to have her within the festival. Montreal's own Nurse John is a, you know, got a pretty close to sold out show at Sell Wilfred Peltier.
1: Right.
0: Any Spanish speakers, we're bringing the most popular comedian in Mexico, Sofia Nino de Rivera, to MTELUS. Nice. during the fest. So yeah, there's tons out there.
1: Yeah, and I see a Weird Al is coming as well.
0: Weird Al, yeah. I mean, look, we always take some serious pride in the free outdoor programming and having Weird Al to be there on the sort of closing Saturday night in the middle of the Cal City Spectac with hopefully, you know, 15,000 people watching somebody who's had just such a remarkable, you know, career that spans four decades and has been on the pulse of pop culture the entire time, I'd say.
1: Yeah. How do you balance booking acts like Weird Al and Jerry Seinfeld and at the same time looking at some of the local talent, looking at some new talent as well?
0: Yeah, I mean, I think it's all an important part of the puzzle. And like, you know, over the years, we've also created kind of our sister festival off JFL to have a specific mandate to really spotlight the locals. I mean, we've gone through iterations. I've been at the company for, you know, about 18 years now, and we've every year tried to review what we do well, what we could do better. And I think that platforming local talent is a, you know, before my time, there was like the Montreal show, and we brought that back in various stages. And now we've got something like the Montreal series, which we put within off JFL. It's a little bit of a lower price point. Mm-hmm. We try to access, you know, a bit more intimate spaces because we want to. It's always a challenge bringing so many people into town at the same time. You're giving the public so many options. How do you set everybody up for success and make sure that these rooms are full? So I think that having specific initiatives like that really help us balance spotlighting local and Canadian talent alongside the big international headliners and things like that really make Just for Laughs what it's come to be.
1: You mentioned it in your answer just now, off Just for Laughs. How is that different from the regular lineup?
0: Yeah, I think it's defined a little bit by the spaces that we go into. I mean, we're primarily going to be in Theatre St. Catherine and Café Cleopatra and the Comedy Nest and Studio TD. There's some French shows that are happening in that venue that are part of Off JFL. So it's like, you know, 100, 150 seat rooms, the types of programming we can take a little bit more risk. There's a, like I said, the Montreal series. We do a sketch series within there. We've got a show called The Improvineers, which is actually very cool. It's an initiative that is an improv troupe from the Midwest of the United States that's made up entirely of individuals that have Down syndrome. And it's a very inspirational story, and they're making their way here. And so it's like it allows us to really break down borders. I think it allows us to tap into the places that are producing comedy year-round in the city and not just entertainment space. So I'd say that texturally that kind of makes it feel different. And again, we try to keep the price point a little bit lower and a little bit more accessible to the to the local audiences.
1: It's the second year of Just for Laughs under new ownership. How did the festival change after this new start?
0: How did it change? I mean, I think that we had an opportunity to kind of, you know, reevaluate what we were doing. I think that having the new ownership come in and having Sylvain buy the company is, you know, he's a very passionate

0: individual. Yeah. So it's nice to have somebody that comes from the comedy space, that comes from, you know, a 30-year history of building his company and his festival in Quebec City, and to bring that sort of fresh energy to a thing that had existed for, you know, over four decades and just for laughs.
1: Yeah.
0: I mean, obviously, when you go through an ownership change like that, you have to sort of relook at the business and try to find ways for it to make sense in this day and age of inflation and, you know, network. All the networks are contracting in the entertainment space, and all of the inputs and stakeholders that go into making a festival. It's like it's a very unique business, and it's one that clearly had some issues with it for the company to land where it did in 2024. And so I think we've got an injection of passion, and we've got an opportunity to find out the things that are, you know, really important, and to focus on a business model that accentuates that and gives us something that'll be sustainable to go into the future.
1: Right. Now, in comedy, what is funny for one person may not be for another. Some people sometimes find it offensive, especially true on social media when you see clips without context. I'm wondering, how do you choose which comedians you're working with and which one you do not work with?
0: It's a very good question. It's, you know, sometimes we are doing our best to be tastemakers and to pick people. Like, New Faces is an area where I think that we can put our Just for Laughs brand on people and say, hey, these are people that you're not going to know, that don't already have a following, that we want to use our platform to come out and discover.
1: Yeah.
0: I think that's how we also use our club show platforms, like the Nasty Show, the Culture Show, and the British Lineup. It's like these established things that people already kind of are familiar with. The, again, sort of like texture of what the comedy and style of the show will be. So they'll come out and trust us and trust our brand to come discover those people.
1: Sure.
0: But then you're going to get those other areas where, you know, people are finding their own audience online. We don't want to say that, you know, just because we have tastes that we want to put in front of people, that the audience is kind of never wrong. You know what I mean? Mm-hmm. It's like, in this day and age, for a comedian or a creator to be able to put comedy out there and be so, you know, independent about being able to do it and find an audience that follows them. We want to be, you know, in some ways a reflection of what society is and what people are watching, what people are gravitating to. Because I think ultimately a good comedy festival speaks to everyone. And if it's something that speaks to you, then we want to try to have a place for it, but also have so much stuff that if that's not your fancy, then, you know, there's 12 other rooms that have a show going on. So maybe you pick one of them.
1: All right. Thanks for joining us this morning. Enjoy it.
0: Yeah, of course. Hope to see you this summer.
1: Yeah, that is Nick Brazow. He is the Vice President of Programming and Talent at Just for Laughs. And you heard us talk about Weird Al Yankovic in that conversation. He will be here July 25th. And, you know, parody is his thing. So we did find a nice song. Grammar nerds, this is for you. It's called Word Crimes.

0: That is Weird Al Yankovic with Word Crimes. Take notes during that song. It's very, very, very educational.
1: Love that.
0: Lita.
1: We've got some good news for you. Notre Dame reopened between Fulham and Delormier. So it's opened up.
0: All right. Thank you. You know that box of pasta that used to be 454 grams and is now 410 grams? Yes, you do. We all do. It's shrinkflation. We may not talk about it as much as we used to, but Jennifer Keane finds out paying more for less, well, that hasn't gone away.
2: When Neil Chohan was a kid, his favorite treat was a SpongeBob SquarePants popsicle. What he loved about it was its bubblegum eyeballs. But a few years ago, he bought one, and it had no gum and no eyes.
3: And in addition to looking terrifying, I had to get to the bottom of it. I thought it was maybe a production error or something like that.
2: No, it was deliberate.
3: It turns out, over the years, they went from bubblegum to chocolate chips to chocolatey chips to no chocolate at all.
2: This is skimpflation, when brands cut corners with ingredients but don't cut the price. Neil now puts out a video nearly every day about this and shrinkflation, highlighting all the ways the products have gotten smaller. 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
4: Every new box of Pop-Tarts now comes with 8 instead of 10. I didn't believe it myself until I opened up the box and found a gaping hole where...
2: Is anyone else feeling a bit of deja vu? Like, haven't we been talking about this for years now?
5: They're actually just reducing the size of stuff and increasing the price.
6: Have you ever had a favorite product you've been buying for years that suddenly seemed a little worse?
7: Those are all signs of hidden inflation.
2: Colleen Wiseman heads the Food and Resource Grad Program at UBC. She says shrinkflation is still a thing because inflation is still a thing. And food manufacturers are feeling it in lots of ways.
8: Labor, rent, equipment. If you were putting your product into glass bottles have increased so much.
2: With pressures all along the supply chain, food makers are getting squeezed. And she says they've only got so many cards to play.
8: And if they're saying, oh, I got a lid on my prices and my costs are going up, I either do skimpflation, so I make the ingredients not as great, or I make it smaller.
2: Research shows that consumers are more likely to notice price increases than changes to the size of a product. So Colleen understands why manufacturers do this, but she thinks they should be more upfront about it. Jade Jackson is with the Consumers Council of Canada. He says, despite all the talk about shrinkflation, no new rules have been introduced to fight it.
9: I don't see where the federal government has stepped in to try to convince anybody, manufacturers or retailers, to, you know, provide notices to consumers that package sizes have changed.
2: And the rules that do exist? Jay says they're not being enforced. Like, there is a law against deceptive packaging.
9: So if you have a space that's not being used by contents solely to give the impression that there's more in there than there actually is, that's misrepresentation.
2: Some countries in Europe have been cracking down on shrinkflation. A court in Germany just ruled against the confectionery company Mondelez, saying it misled consumers by shrinking one of its chocolate bars but keeping the same package.
10: Auf 90 Gramm geschrumpft, Shrinkflation nennt man das. Man kann ja
2: Inflation. And in France, there's a new law that forces retailers to be transparent. If a product changes size but stays the same price, stores have to give consumers a heads up. But here in Canada, if you want to know if your favorite shampoo has shrunk or where all the chicken went in your chicken noodle soup,

0: you may just have to rely on Neil Chohan. Because all of that stuff really ticks him off.
1: Tricked is the word that I would use. So as long as shrinkflation still exists, I'm going to keep making videos about it because I just feel like Canadians deserve to know what's happening. And times are not easy right now. So if people are wondering, hey, my money's not stretching as far as it used to and I don't know why, maybe this is why.
0: For the cost of living, I'm Jennifer Keane.

0: cost of living. You can hear it wherever you get your podcasts or today at 11:30. It is 8:28. That is it for us. We're coming up to the end of the show. And coming up on The Current this morning, the House of Commons back for one more last sprint before summer recess. And national unity is at the top of the political agenda. The Current's National Affairs panel will look at what Mark Carney's government has got to get done, as well as how the Prime Minister should respond to Alberta's separatist push. That is coming up on The Current right after this newscast with Sean Lyons. And again, that is it for us for today. Happy to be back, and I will set my alarm. They actually did it already. All my alarms are set. There should be no more lates. But yeah, like I said, it happens to all of us. First time in 5 years. I think I can live with that. That's why I'm half smiling, because it's the first time in 5 years and hopefully the last. So 17 degrees in Montreal. It is 16 in Rawdon. It is 18 in Ormstown. Have a great day. See you tomorrow. Here's Lita.
1: With some good news, Notre-Dame reopened. Some slow news if you're coming in from the South Shore. They're all busy. Even the Victoria Bridge this morning as you head onto the Montreal side. Remember, there's a brand new construction zone up at Bridge Street. So that's creating chaos in that area. The Jacques-Cartier Bridge, lengthy delays from the South Shore over the bridge. And that's because of road work again, and that's around the Delormier area.
2: This is CBC News. Good morning, it is 8:30. I'm Sean Lyons with your CBC News from Montreal. Quebec has hockey on the brain these days, and while fans are waiting to see just how far the Habs are going to push through the NHL playoffs, Montreal's victorious PWHL team is going to be shrouded in glory at City Hall later this morning.
3: What a game to seal it! Victoire! Victoire! Montreal has won their first!
2: The Montreal Victoire are going to be at City Hall later this morning to sign the Golden Book. They'll be accompanied by the Walter Cup. They secured their first PWHL championship, of course, last week, knocking off the Ottawa Charge. It's going to be the start of several days of celebrations, with the public getting their chance to scream and shout on Saturday. That's when the Victoire players will be feted with the official Walter Cup championship parade in downtown Montreal. Now, the Habs, of course, continue their playoff run, and it can be stressful. Doctors say, though, that those intense emotions may also be affecting fans physically. Montreal Heart Institute says it saw a 20% increase in emergency room visits on Canadiens game nights during the team's playoff run so far. Atafi Padidar reports.
4: It was really fun, though. It was really fun. It was a good game.
5: It's like a sweet and sour feeling.
6: Yeah, like basically I had to go like three heart surgery at this point. So much stress.
7: The heartbreak and excitement of playoff hockey can have a real effect on the body. Dr. Peter Guerra is chief of medicine and cardiology at the Montreal Heart Institute. He says playoff hockey really can put stress on the heart.
8: If somebody is watching it on TV, their heart rate will increase by about 75%. If they're live in a stadium or forum or Centre Bell, their heart rate will go up to 110%.
7: Guerra says fans shouldn't ignore symptoms if something feels wrong.
8: Squeezing chest pains, palpitations, sensation that your heart is beating rapidly or irregularly, shortness of breath, all these are warning signs of cardiac problems.
7: Still, Guerra says no cardiologist is going to tell Montrealers to stop watching hockey. In fact, he compares the physical reaction to exercise.
8: Watching a televised hockey game is about the equivalent of doing a moderate exercise.
7: He says people should enjoy the playoffs. But if the stress of the game starts feeling physical, it may not

0: just be the excitement of the game, and a doctor's visit might be in order. 어차피 파리들, CBC 뉴스, 몬트리올.
1: To other news now, as Quebec's transport ministry continues its plans to expand photo radar around the province, it's just purchased 66 new devices that are due to roll out over the next couple of years. The first 10 are expected to be installed by the end of this summer, although officials cannot yet say exactly where they're going to be. There are currently 30 fixed radar sites, 22 mobile units deployed around the province. Mayors and others have been calling for many more, particularly in school zones, in order to keep people safe. Some Quebec municipalities are banding together to ask the next provincial government, whoever it might be, to help restore the downtown cores of towns and villages outside of the big cities. An organization called Rue Principale, or Main Streets, says many municipalities with fewer than 100,000 residents find that their central areas have been losing business over the last decade. Olivier Legault is the executive director. He says local businesses are having a hard time competing with big shopping malls. He acknowledges, though, that it's going to take some effort from everyone involved.
2: Municipal governments got to act and, you know, regulate properly their zoning laws. But at the same time, there's a lot of responsibilities we give to the municipalities right now. They have to take care of the homeless people situation. They have to take care of local businesses. They have to take care of the environment of public transportation.
1: Legault adds that small towns have small budgets and need more financial support to help deal with those challenges. And finally, experts are worried about the stress levels of Quebec's Atlantic salmon. While increasing fishing has been on the rise, especially recreational fishing, so has the warm weather, which is taking a toll on the fish. Sarah Kate Dallaire explains.
3: C'est du stress.
4: It's stressful, says Céline Audet from the Rimouski Institute of Marine Science. The professor says taking a fish out of the water to remove its hook can have significant consequences. She says accidentally breaking the layer of mucus covering the fish's skin can stress the fish and be lethal.
5: Quand les températures sont trop chaudes, par souci éthique, je ne pêche pas.
4: When temperatures are too hot, for ethical reasons, I do not fish, says Audet, insisting warmer water temperatures create even more pressure for salmon, which are already stressed by recreational fishing.
6: There's very little impact to a proper catch and release.
4: Normand Fizet is with the Quebec Atlantic Salmon Federation. He says the lucrative industry has been more and more popular recently, with $50 million in annual revenue.
6: The first salmon you catch, you don't hook the salmon, it's the salmon that hooks you.
4: Fizet says recreational fishing is safe.
6: Now, in warm waters, it becomes an added stressor. It's something that could definitely affect the salmon.
4: But Fizet insists salmon are not usually active and are less likely to bite when the water is too warm. Sarah Kate Dallaire, CBC News, Quebec City.
1: And that was your CBC News. It's 8:35. We're coming up on 8:36 Tuesday morning. Let's get you back out onto the roads. Here's Lita Poulsen.
7: Still very slow, Sean. Very slow on the Metropolitan westbound from Ray Lawson right through the Anjou interchange. And then it's stop and go in places all the way through to the DeCary interchange. And DeCary North also jammed. And that's from the Turcotte interchange towards the DeCary interchange. And I do want to tell you, too, there are closures planned every night for the next couple of nights along DeCary northbound. And we do have some good news for you. If you want to plan or you're planning on taking Notre Dame right now, it has reopened between Fulham and Delormier from an earlier problem. It completely closed. So there's still a residue of traffic from Vio down and through the Pepinot area along that stretch. Once you're out the 136, though, watch out for a stalled vehicle just around exit 5 off to the right-hand side.
1: Thank you very much, Lita. Let's take a look at the weather forecast now in Montreal. Mainly sunny today, but windy. This afternoon, could see those gusts up to 70 kilometers an hour, a high still of 29 today. Partly cloudy skies, chance of showers this evening. Winds also becoming light after midnight and 17 degrees for our low. For the Laurentians, mainly sunny, windy there as well this afternoon and 27. Partly cloudy, chance of showers overnight, remaining windy and 14.

0: there's this constant pressure on you. Like, students aren't really trying to do well or trying to learn anymore. They're just trying to stay competitive for universities.
1: For high school students like Ramin Khan, it can feel like the bar just keeps rising. More and more students are getting straight A's, and that kind of grade inflation can lead to problems for students and schools. So much so that Harvard University is

0: the ground. In an hour, Nalini Nadkarni on protecting the planet's rainforests from high above and the five-story fall that nearly killed her. But we begin in Ottawa, where the Alberta separation debate is heating up the political agenda. Good morning. I'm Catherine Cullen, sitting in for Matt Galloway, and this is The Current. The House of Commons is back for its final stretch of parliamentary work before MPs break for the summer. But even as the debate heats back up in Ottawa, a lot of the conversation is about Alberta, particularly Premier Danielle Smith's decision to ask Albertans to vote on whether they want to remain in Canada or kick off a referendum on separation. Prime Minister Mark Carney weighed in yesterday with a warning.
1: In these separation issues, it is often advanced that vote for this and it's a free option. Vote for this and we will strengthen our hand in a future negotiation. That is a very dangerous bluff. That is a very dangerous bluff. I saw firsthand what happened in the United Kingdom when the view was vote for this, it'll be soft, and then we'll negotiate, etc. And they end up, and they're still 10 years later, trying to undo what people didn't think they were voting for, but what they ended up having.
0: Premier Smith, who right now is hosting a meeting of Western premiers, spoke to reporters a few hours later with a response.
2: I've made my position clear. I support remaining in Canada. I think that Alberta has had 10 tough years under Justin Trudeau, and that's part of the reason for the frustration. But the way we address that is by acknowledging the legitimate grievances that Albertans have, addressing them, and giving Albertans hope again. And that's what I've been working on since I got elected. That's what I'm working on with the Prime Minister in signing the MOU. And we've got a few more things that we need to work on together, but I think that's the pathway.
0: Our National Affairs panel is here to look at how this is playing out in Alberta, Ottawa, and the rest of the country. Stephanie Levitz is a senior reporter in the Globe and Mail's Ottawa Bureau. Rosemary Barton is the CBC's chief political correspondent. And Alex Boyd is a national reporter for the Toronto Star based in Alberta. Good morning, everyone.
3: Good morning.
4: Good morning.
0: Alex, I want to start with you. That warning from the Prime Minister, how is that going over in Alberta?
3: You know, the last couple of days have seen a real tone shift here in Alberta, or a real sense that we have crossed the Rubicon. You know, there is now officially a referendum question. It's not a binding question, but it is a serious question, and Albertans will vote this fall. And so I think Mark Carney's comments kind of add to this sense of we are in a new phase here, and this is much more serious than what we have seen before. But I do also think it's interesting to kind of tease out who he seems to be speaking to in Alberta, because, you know, as we just heard, when he warns about this dangerous bluff that some in Alberta may be embarking on, he's talking about a very specific form of protest voting and this concern that he seems to have that there are folks who are out there who are going to be considering voting for separation or continuing along, you know, towards a binding referendum because they see it as a way of sending a message to Ottawa. And it's worth saying that that is not a hardline separatist position. You know, the hardline separatists want to separate because they want to separate. I think they're a little bit less enamored about the strategy here. So it seems, you know, clear that Mark Carney is making his pitch directly to middle Alberta. So those folks who are potentially, you know, wrapping their heads around the question now, still thinking through about, you know, which way they want to go. You know, and it's an indication that this is serious, but it's also an acknowledgement of the inflection point we're in, which is that this is now officially a mainstream conversation and something that the average Albertan is going to have to, you know, decide for themselves over the next few months.
0: It's interesting because he's making that Brexit comparison. But of course, the particular question, Alex, that Albertans will be facing on October 19th isn't about whether to separate or to remain. It's whether to remain or start this referendum process, this, you know, constitutionally appropriate referendum process. How is the question itself going over with Albertans?
3: I think they're confused. You know, I think the number one question that I've heard from folks reaching out to me is how this is going to be presented as a yes-no question. And I don't know that it is going to be. You know, I think we're used to referendum questions often being a binary. Certain the Quebec questions were that way. Brexit was that way. And so I think that's what people were expecting. And so I think there's a general level of confusion about how this is going to be presented. Is it going to be multiple choice? Will you get to write something in? Like, how is this actually going to be presented to people? And then there's, of course, the fact that this is not actually a question about triggering a binding referendum. It's a question about a question.

0: is kind of how I'm thinking about it. It is a choice between remaining in Canada and then choosing to have a second referendum down the road, which is in itself binding, which again, is a designed to sidestep some of the constitutional and court challenges that the previous questions have faced. But again, it's adding to this kind of general sense of confusion that I think people are not totally sure what they're going to be voting for and what the consequences will be.
1: Rosie, it's interesting the sort of two different responses we've seen from Mark Carney thus far. On Friday, he made a statement in the Library of Parliament that was very hopeful. He was doing this, working on this sort of metaphor of there's renovations on Parliament Hill. Canada is being renovated too. Alberta, please stay with us. These comments yesterday, very dangerous bluff, very different tone. What do you think all of this tells us about how the Prime Minister is going to approach this referendum?
2: I think it tells us that they weren't really sure what they were going to say on Friday. Frankly, I found his comments to be to lack urgency when he made those comments inside the Library Center block, to be somewhat disjointed, to be trying to make a pragmatic argument and case to Albertans, which is what you would expect in part, I guess, from the Prime Minister. But I thought it lacked something, which I think is why we got a different kind of answer yesterday, which was more rooted in an acknowledgement of the risk that Alex laid out there and the real serious consequences that might happen because for the very reason that David Cameron experienced this. Yes, the question's not the same, but Albertans and the Premier may find themselves with an answer that they are not, that they don't want, because the questions are so, they allow, I think, for that very protest vote that people are concerned about. I think there's a difference between trying to understand the frustrations of Albertans, which, I certainly try to do from the nation's capital, versus opening up a pathway to finding the province a way out, which is sort of what these questions do allow. And I think that Mark Carney is going to have to increasingly talk from a position of someone, A, who's seen it before, but B, is not just taking action to make sure that Albertans feel included, but it is willing to speak passionately about the country, which of course we've seen him do in other situations when it comes to threats from the United States rather than from inside the country itself.
1: Just quickly, Rosie, I wonder, do you think this tells us, though, that the Prime Minister is still figuring out the precise strategy to deal with this moment?
2: Yeah, listen, I don't think this is what he signed up for when he became Prime Minister. He signed up to take on a very different issue of national unity and national sovereignty facing Donald Trump. The issue of Quebec sovereignty that I'm much more comfortable talking about is always sort of, present and bubbling underneath the surface, and certainly may lead to another referendum in that province. I'm not sure that he thought his home province would get to this point this quickly and that he would have to find a way to deal with it, in spite of the fact that I think the MOU and the progress on a pipeline is all about economic growth and national unity. It's still a different thing to now have to actually start campaigning to make sure that the country stays together.
1: The country stays together, indeed, yeah. Steph, let's talk about how the Conservatives and their leader, Pierre Poilievre, are responding to this moment. Let's listen to what Calgary MP Michelle Rempel-Garner had to say after the Prime Minister spoke yesterday.
3: There's one person who can unite the country right now, and one job it is, and it's Mark Carney's, but he can't just wag his finger. He has to project real action. Tell Albertans when a shovel is going to go in the ground for pipelines. Tell Albertans when he's going to repeal these bills that are preventing investment in upstream development for our resources sector. So rather than wagging his finger, what the Prime Minister needs to do is to project hope. Conservatives are going to project hope.
1: Steph, tell us a bit about how the Conservatives plan to deal with this moment, to project hope while it sounds like criticizing the Prime Minister at the same time.
4: And it's funny, we've talked a lot on this show and other places about the particular bind that Pierre Poilievre finds himself in at this moment, where he's the leader of an opposition party in a majority government. And here's a time when that's freeing, right? Here is a time when the opposition Conservatives can either unite around a message or maybe not unite around a message. We'll see how that shakes out for them. And I don't know, they could really be a thorn in Prime Minister Mark Carney's side on this national unity question. If they keep beating the Prime Minister over the head and say, well, you failed Alberta, you failed Alberta, you failed Alberta, considering the Conservatives hold all but three seats in Alberta,

0: that's a pretty strong voice. And if it's not being made, you know, from the foyer of the House of Commons, it's an argument that can be made as they go home to their writings. And this is one of those times when you wonder if Mr. Carney is sincere in his national unity efforts, which is to say, you've got to be bringing everyone on side. You've got to have a call with Pierre Poilievre and say, all right, are we in this together or are we not? And how are we going to, like, you know, it's some sort of version of that Team Canada trade mission down to the United States where you take MPs from all different parties and you all go together singing from the same song sheet. The challenge in this one is, as much as Mr. Poilievre says, yes, all of my MPs, he said it last week, all of my MPs will campaign for Alberta to stay within the country. Campaign. What does that mean exactly? Mm-hmm. Well, that they're going to go out raising the flag or that they're just going to sit on their hands and say nothing?
1: Well, Steph, I mean, it's an interesting moment for Pierre Poilievre because this majority government coming about has, I think, left him a little, maybe reeling is strong, but recalculating, certainly. Is there a world where he sort of has an opportunity to become a Captain Canada here? He represents an Alberta riding right now. He's popular in the province.
0: Yes, and he'd also then have to make the same case that befuddles the federal government, right? Which is if you lift the oil, let's say the tanker ban, if you repeal the I'll use Daniel Smith's shorthand, the 9 bad laws, you know, that they say the conservatives in Alberta say get in the way of development. You have to be able to sell that case as okay to the environmentalists in the country, to Indigenous leadership in this country, to make this not about, as David Eby would argue, rewarding bad behavior, because that's polarizing in and of itself.
1: We'll get to David Eby in a moment, but Alex, I want to bring you back in and just reflect a bit on Premier Smith's political strategy. On the one hand, when she actually announced the referendum question, she said, you know, Canada is working essentially better than it has been, and I believe there can be even more progress. I want the country to stay together. I'm being very clear about that. At the same time, she's the one who actually put this question forward. So what do you expect from her in terms of a campaign to remain in Canada over the next 5 months?
2: Yeah, she's walking an interesting line. You know, one of the scenes that, you know, has really lodged in my brain is her at the Strong and Free conference from last year. So just over a year ago, she was up on stage and she actually took off her shoe and like waggled her foot at the audience because she wanted them to see her pedicure. It was bright red. It was bright red for Team Canada was what she told the audience. And so she has been very clear from the beginning that she is pro-Canada. She is someone who, you know, wants us to stay. That is the side of this argument that she is taking. But I think where people get stuck on that is like, is a separatist defined by how they describe themselves or by some of their actions? And so on the one hand, she has been very clear about her allegiances here. But on the other hand, you know, she has consistently told the separatist movement that, you know, their frustrations or their grievances are totally valid. She understands where they're coming from. She has tweaked the Citizens Initiative Law a couple of times now to lower the bar, to make it a little bit easier for them to bring a petition forward. And then the big thing, of course, from last week was when the court quashed that separatist question, you know, Smith took up the mantle herself. And I think it is very notable that this question has been proposed again, not by the citizens, but by the government itself. So, you know, again, she seems to be trying to walk this line of, you know, she is pro-Canada, but at the same time, making it very, very easy for the other side. You know, and it's raised a lot of speculation about her political motives here, because, you know, there's been a lot of conversation about, you know, Smith herself, is she a separatist, which in some cases I think can be a bit of a red herring, because the reality she finds herself in is that, you know, there is a lot of separatist sentiment within her own party. You know, they feel very strongly about the role that they have played, they feel, in terms of keeping her in office, and the role they could play in terms of removing her from office. And so, you know, it's arguably that piece of her base that she needs to keep happy, less so the rest of Alberta right now.
1: Interesting. Rosie, I want to turn to the conversation around a potential new bitumen pipeline from Alberta to the West. As was mentioned earlier, I mean, a big source of tension, and of course, right at this moment, over the course of today and yesterday, the Western premiers are meeting. In fact, Daniel Smith is hosting David Eby, who is clearly very frustrated with her. I wonder what you see when you look forward about both the tension around that pipeline and the prospect that the pipeline becomes a reality.
3: I mean, it does sound like

0: this federal government that Mark Carney is pushing and trying to create conditions for a pipeline to happen. I would say that's different than where we were in the fall under the MOU. I think there's also some negotiation happening with the BC premier about things that would make that more palatable for him. He, of course, is I think, in a difficult position politically to be bought off, for lack of a better word, for the idea. I think the problem becomes, how do you then position a pipeline inside this issue of national unity? I mean, on the one hand, it's really easy. We are facing a bigger threat from the United States. We need to diversify our markets. We need to find new sources of economic growth. This is the right thing to do at this time. Asia's interested in the oil, etc. On the other side, there is something to what Premier Eby is saying about a province exercising bad behavior and getting things from the federal government. Unfortunately, that's kind of how the Federation works. Provinces complain and criticize about things that Ottawa is doing to extract things from them. And generally, that's fine. And generally, that works until it doesn't. And that's the moment I think that we're in now. And I'm not sure how you navigate that. And to go to your point about Pierre Poilievre and the Conservatives, Catherine, I would just add to this. You also, as much as Mark Carney, Pierre Poilievre also has to be very careful that the criticism of the federal government doesn't begin to inflame the separation movement. The same way that Mark Carney can't go too far in criticizing what is happening inside Alberta. So there's lots of delicate dancing, I think, that's going to have to happen in the next 5 months.
1: Steph, all of this leaves us with this question, right? The tension between Alberta and British Columbia, the Alberta question, and perhaps to a lesser extent, depending on what you think is going to happen in Quebec, but the question of where the sovereignty question stands in the province of Quebec. How close are we to a national unity crisis right now?
2: Isn't that a depressing question for a Tuesday morning? I mean, I would, you know, if you take all of those facts that you laid out, Catherine, we're inching towards one, right? That really is the question on the ballot in October for Alberta, right? Which way are we going to go? I mean, there's the prospect that this drags out for a very long time, right? This won't be necessarily done and dusted in October if the majority of Albertans vote to proceed. At a time when our national identity, our economic sovereignty, our defense capability, all of this is under threat from the reshaping of the geopolitical world order under U.S. President Donald Trump. In some ways, it's not surprising that this is where we find ourselves, because right now we're questioning everything as Canadians, and we're questioning which of the values really hold true for us, which are the things we want to do on our own, how do we want to go ahead with all of that stuff. So, you know, it's kind of some political midlife crisis we seem to find our country in as we reanimate and retool.
1: Rosie, I want to end with you. Steph's talking wisely about the other things that Canadians are considering right now. Can you just end by reflecting a bit on the balancing act that Mark Carney has to manage, this question of Alberta separation, but also we're coming up to that CUSMA deadline, national defense, security, you name it. There's a lot on the agenda right now.
0: Yeah, and that Quebec election in the fall, which if the Parti Québécois wins, means that there will be another referendum at some point in the future as well. Again, let's look to the Prime Minister's own words. We're at a rupture point inside our own country as much as we are with our relationship with the United States. And that's because there are a lot of decisions that have to be made quite quickly about the direction that the country is going. And in some of those instances, I think the Prime Minister is very confident and sure about what he's doing. Defense spending would be a good example of that. Certainly, major projects across the country, resource and others, would be a good example of that. What I'm not sure I understand yet is if the government and the Prime Minister in particular understand how to sort of put that all in a tidy box and present it to Canadians as the way the country best works is this. And we all have to stay together to do that. And that's where I think there's some points that need to be sewn together, if you will.
1: Okay. Well, listen, appreciate all three of you, your time this morning and your reflections on this. Thank you.
2: Take care.
1: Stephanie Levitz is a senior reporter in the Globe and Mail's Ottawa Bureau. Rosemary Barton is the CBC's chief political correspondent. And Alex Boyd is a national reporter for the Toronto Star based in Alberta. The CBC News is next. Then many grade 12 students across the country are in their last few weeks of high school.

Come September, they'll be sitting in university or college classes. But are too many students leaving high school with straight A's? Coming up, we are going to look at grade inflation and what some schools are doing to tackle it. That is in 6 minutes. I'm Catherine Cullen, and you are listening to The Current. Please stay with us.

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0: 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Coming up in an hour, it's Q.
5: Back in the 70s, Howie Mandel was an awkward kid from Toronto who got up on stage with nothing prepared, put a glove on his head like a rubber glove, and inflated it. Decades later, he's the longest-running judge in the history of America's Got Talent. You'll hear our conversation with Howie Mandel.
6: This is CBC News. Good morning. It is 9 o'clock. I'm Sean Lyons with your CBC News from Montreal. An international human rights tribunal continues its hearings into the impact on Canada of Canada's residential school system in Montreal today. The Permanent People's Tribunal kicked off hearings yesterday. It's an Italy-based human rights group investigating human rights abuses globally. Seven judges are hearing from residential school survivors, community leaders, and experts. Government officials are absent, though, including Quebec's Minister for Relations with First Nations and Inuit, although Yann Lafreniere's office says he will be monitoring the proceedings and the outcomes. The head of the Native Women's Shelter of Montreal, Nakusette, was instrumental in bringing the tribunal to Montreal in the first place. She was asked by CBC yesterday what she has to say to Yann Lafreniere.
7: Oh, Ian, here's enough for me. We want the feds there. It's not so much about the provincial. It's the federal government, right? They were the ones who, you know, caused more harm to Indigenous people through the residential schools. That's who we sent the indictment to.
6: The tribunal is expected to give an interim ruling on Friday on whether Canada committed crimes against humanity, including genocide. Quebec has hockey fever these days. Montreal's victorious PWHL team is going to be shrouded in glory at City Hall later this morning. Montréal Victoire will be at City Hall to sign the Golden Book. They'll be accompanied by the Walter Cup. The mayor will be there as well. They, of course, secured the PWHL championship last week, knocking off the Ottawa Charge. The start of several days of celebrations, culminating with the big championship parade in downtown Montreal, which is set for Saturday. And speaking of big events in the city, organizers of Just for Laughs say internationally famous Comedy Fest continues to rebuild its reputation after a few tough years. JFL has just unveiled its official lineup for the summer. Montreal's festival runs from July the 15th through to the 26th. The festival made its comeback last year after seeking creditor protection in 2024 and then being acquired by a new company. Gabriel Gindy reports.
8: It's an absolute honor.
9: Montreal comic Youssef Ibrahim says it's a dream come true. After years grinding in the local circuit, Ibrahim is performing at the Just for Laughs Festival for the first time.
8: It's so important for the city and even more important for the hardworking comics and artists of our city. It's really an amazing thing. I'm very happy to be a part of it this year.
9: The lineup features international English and French talent from all backgrounds, with styles ranging from traditional comedy to online content. Two festivals will run simultaneously, the other being Off JFL, which features up-and-coming talent. Sylvain Parent-Bédard is the festival's president. He says after its pause in 2024, the festival actually broke even last year. Parent-Bédard says as JFL's reputation improves, bigger names will sign on.
10: The tour, they're booking it a year, 2 years, 3 years in advance. So you're going to start to feel it probably next year and in the fourth year of the comeback that everybody's going to be there.
9: Free shows are also planned throughout the 11-day festival, one of which is Weird Al Yankovic's show, who will wrap up the event. Gabriel Gindy.

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2: Three and a half minutes now after 9 o'clock on this Tuesday morning for our listeners in the Greater Montreal area. One more time with the traffic. Here is Lita Poulsen.
3: Thank you so much, Sean. And it's somewhat better, but I just noticed another problem over on Decarie northbound, just around the Sherbrooke area. Traffic is once again backing through the Turcotte interchange to almost De La Vérendrye. Hopefully they'll have that out of the way soon. 20 westbound, still very congested though, from Angrignon over to the Norman area from an earlier problem. Problem gone, but that's also affecting the Mercier Bridge, which is still slow from the South Shore side over the bridge all the way up the 138 to that 20. And if you are heading on to 13 South, also very busy still from the Heckmore area down and onto Highway 20. But some good news, the Victoria Bridge is a bit better, but remember, there's ongoing construction on the Montreal side for Bridge Street. Champlain still very heavy from Highway 30, and that's to the start of the span.
2: Thank you so much, Lita Poulsen. To the weather forecast now. Montreal, the Laurentians, Sherbrooke, all similar conditions today. Mainly sunny skies, windy conditions with gusts up to 70 kilometers an hour this afternoon. Highs ranging from 27 to 29 degrees. A mix of sun and cloud for Quebec City with showers or thundershowers late today and a high of 23. Mix of sun and cloud, showers in Gaspé and 23 degrees and showers for Val-d'Or and 22 degrees.
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5: Everybody's grades around me, including myself, have all skyrocketed. It has gone up quite a lot and pretty quickly.
4: Grace Kim is a really good student. She's in grade 12 in Toronto, and her graduating average is 96%. She applied to university this year, and even with those grades, she was worried. Grace did get in everywhere, but even with an A-plus average, she only got scholarships at 3 of the 6 schools she applied to.
5: For scholarships specifically, it is so difficult to get anything from the top schools that I applied to, McGill, UBC, and U of T. And for a while, UBC was my top option. But I knew immediately, like, I wasn't going to get any scholarship money. So it's, I think the biggest negative impact is how crowded the top spots are now, because everybody has very similar grades and they are all very high.
4: Ramin Khan is in grade 12 in Calgary. She had about an 89, 90% average when she was applying to university. She called into CBC Radio's cross-country checkup earlier this year to talk about grade inflation.
6: I did not get into my first choice for universities. For most science courses, you need to have above a 90 for sure. And even for me, I was aiming for one of the less competitive programs. I was aiming to get into bio-sci programs or health-sci programs, which usually sit about like low 90s. But I really feel for those who are aiming for the really competitive programs like engineering or neuroscience. You genuinely need to have above a 97, nearing very close to 100% averages.
4: Last week, Harvard University in the United States put a cap on the number of A's given to undergraduate students in any given course in an effort to curb grade inflation. In Canada, university admission averages have been climbing for years, and there's been a surge in A-plus students. So today, as part of our series looking at the state of public education in Canada, we are looking at grade inflation. Is an A still an A? Do grades still reflect merit? And when you need higher grades than ever to get into university, what kind of pressure does that create for high school students? In a moment, we'll hear from a professor about what this looks like when those high school students get to university. But first, I'm joined by Christopher DeLuca. He's a professor of educational assessment at Queen's University in Kingston, Ontario. Good morning, Christopher.
7: Good morning, Catherine. It's great to be with you today.
4: Happy to be talking to you. Give us the sort of big picture for Canada. What does grade inflation look like here?
7: Yeah, so grade inflation is a real phenomenon that is happening in our schools. And I think you just heard that in the opening segment there. And what it really refers to is the tendency for grades to continue to climb over time on average, much like food prices or house prices and how they escalate. And so a student work that might have been awarded an 85 in 1990 might now be given a 90%. And that's putting some real pressure on students when they're trying to get into universities or move on to other post-secondary destinations.
4: Is the problem fundamentally just the stress on students, or are there other issues that make grade inflation a problem?
7: Yeah, so there's a number of impacts that grade inflation has on students and on our system overall. So obviously each individual student will respond differently to these pressures, but most notably grade

0: Rate increases create a culture of anxiety, competition, and strategic learning rather than a deeper sense of deep learning and intrinsic reasons for engaging in schooling.
1: Why is it happening?
0: So one of the big reasons that it's happening is this pressure to get into universities and the sort of classic supply and demand ratio, which has changed and become more competitive over time. So there are more Canadians applying to university than ever before, and not as many seats comparatively as times previous. And so we need to continue to argue for and create funding for additional seats in our universities to ease some of that pressure within our system.
1: Is it possible that this also reflects more effort on the part of the students, that the grade inflation is also students generally doing better in school? Or is it really just about the sort of, I mean, you made the comparison to food prices, about everything going up.
0: Yeah. Thanks for raising that, Catherine, because that's a really important point that I don't think we've heard in this debate quite strongly enough. So just like parenting approaches, laws, healthcare, all of those advance over time in response to evidence-based practices, so does teaching. And so our teachers have been using evidence-based teaching practices and newer assessment strategies in schools over the past decade and two decades. And that really has an effect on achievement gains and, as a result, grades. And so, for example, students now have a better sense in classrooms on what learning looks like, what the learning goals are, what success means to them on any given assignment, and they're given more descriptive feedback to help close that gap between where they are and where they're going with their learning. And so all of that supports better learning in our schools. The other piece that's driving this is students have access to more learning resources than perhaps ever before. So just think about learning a new skill ourselves. When I learn a new skill, I go to YouTube or maybe now to AI. And so we have a range of learning resources that we can access to better understand concepts that maybe in the past were more difficult to grasp. And all of that supports better learning.
1: I guess that leaves me, though, a little bit uncertain about the extent to which this is truly a bad thing. I mean, you said a moment ago, it's putting a lot of pressure on students, but you're also suggesting the students are perhaps doing better. Is this a problem that we need to fix in Canada?
0: Yeah, so I think that's a key message. So we want to see students achieving high grades. We want academic excellence and we want to encourage it. And that's one of the concerns, I think, with Harvard's decision is the limiting of A's that can be awarded. And so if we want to support students in achieving excellence, we want to reward it and recognize it when it's happening. We want to say that excellence is not a limited resource. And so actually, this is not a bad thing. Where it becomes challenging is when it limits students' capacity to move on to the post-secondary destinations they want and when there's maybe not enough options for them. So when that competition becomes too intense and the anxiety starts to become too much of a stressor.
1: What do we know about how early it starts?
0: Yeah. So in fact, we don't have a lot of comprehensive research on grade inflation in our Canadian schools and how early it begins. We certainly know that it's happening in our secondary schools, but post-pandemic, we haven't had a comprehensive study to know how dramatic is the spike and is it continuing? And that's some of the research we need to continue to do and investigate further to get at the answer to the question you're asking.
1: When we look at some of the conversation around this, I mean, you mentioned the pandemic, and I know certainly in some of the media coverage I looked at, there was this question of whether the pandemic really accelerated that teachers were essentially just letting students pass because the conditions were so difficult. What would you say about that idea?
0: Yeah. So first, I would say grade inflation is not new. This is a phenomenon and an artifact of our education system that we have seen decade on decade. So grades have steadily been rising in the US and in Canada for decades. But most recently, the pandemic did create a surge or a spike in grades, and that resulted from a number of changes to assessment practices during that acute period. So widespread cancellation of large-scale tests, freezing of grades when students were in school closure periods or remote periods, and then a more compassionate grading approach where teachers would look at, you know, the students' well-being and personal situations when they were grading. And all of that did push grades upwards during that period. So we saw studies, for instance, out of the Toronto District School Board that suggested that grade 12 marks increased by 6% during the pandemic period.
1: Wow. 6% is not nothing. Yeah.
0: Right. That's a significant increase. But what we are beginning to see in some initial

0: studies is that the grades are beginning to return to pre-pandemic levels. This process takes a bit of time and it recalibrates slowly and maybe unevenly across subjects and schools. But I'm going to suggest that that's maybe not a bad thing that it takes some time, because it allows us to ask some critical questions about how we construct grades and maybe, you know, the importance of them.
1: Well, let's talk a little bit about some of the other options. A few years ago, British Columbia brought in a new grading system for kindergarten to grade 9, where they ditched letter grades for something called a proficiency scale. Words like emerging, developing, proficient, and extending to describe students' progress. What do you think of a system like that?
0: Yeah, so that system is really trying to encourage less of a focus on grades and grade obsession and more of a focus on descriptive feedback and supporting learning through scaffolding students from one level of learning to the next. And so it's really trying to help our entire system recalibrate from thinking about learning as a measured outcome on a percentage scale to something that is about proficiency that we can support through teaching and learning practices. And so I think it's a positive direction to move in, and I hope that other provinces continue to move in that direction as well.
1: If we look sort of at the other end of the educational spectrum, further along at the decision that Harvard made, and just to be explicit for folks who haven't heard the news, a new rule, 20 plus 4, so 20% of students in a course can receive full A's, and then in fact 4 additional above that, depending on sort of the makeup of the classroom. Do you think that what Harvard is doing could be a lesson for some of the schools here in Canada?
0: Yeah, so I think certainly Harvard's decision is a significant one. Limiting the number of A's can be viewed as sort of a simple solution to what the Dean of Undergrad Education at Harvard called a complex and thorny issue. But I think we need to think really cautiously about adopting it here in Canada, in part because it can also be viewed as a punitive measure, because students who genuinely meet A-level standards in a course should be given the grade, not denied it because they've run out of A's. You know, as we were mentioning earlier, I think we want to be supporting academic excellence in our schools and in our universities and recognizing and rewarding it when it happens. So, you know, putting a cap on the number of A's would limit that capacity. And so we want to give A's when they are earned. And I think that's the key here, Catherine, is recognizing that the A's should be awarded when students have produced quality work at that level.
1: The move by Harvard was really something that was that the faculty took on and agreed that they wanted to do. I wonder what your sense is of whether there is enough concern in Canadian universities and perhaps colleges as well to tackle this issue. Like, is there a groundswell in Canada saying we've got to deal with this grade inflation problem?
0: Yeah, I think there is overall some concern over grade inflation, as we heard at the top of the segment. You know, students are recognizing that, you know, making some of these decisions becomes more difficult when, you know, there are more students at that upper end of the scale. But one of the things we need to realize is there are a number of research-backed strategies that we can use to sort of support more moderate grading and more accurate grading if that's our fundamental concern.
1: And how do you get the connection between that research to what's actually going on in the classroom? How would we bridge that divide?
0: Yeah. So I think there's a few strategies. You know, it can come through in our policies, you know, so how we actually articulate assessment policies for teachers and what they should be doing around grading in the classroom, and then how we educate our teachers. So that starts in initial teacher education. Requiring an assessment course in teacher education would be fundamental in this area, and supporting in-service professional development for our teachers to better understand what A-level work looks like, and supporting them in doing, you know, practices that we know support accurate and valid grading, things like cooperative and moderated marking, where teachers come together and work on assignments together, grade together, establish grading criteria together. All of that builds consistent expectations across classes and courses, and really supports more academic excellence through transparency and grading standards.
1: Okay, so that's the teachers. In closing, Christopher, I'd like to ask you about the students. What advice you would offer secondary school students who are thinking about their futures and maybe they're pretty stressed out hearing Grace and Ramin talk about how high their grades were and still not, you know, getting to the highest of high ranks, as it were.
0: Yeah, I think you're right, Catherine. Certainly there's a lot of anxiety around grades in our systems by our students. And so what I would say to them is, first and foremost, know that your grade is not a reflection

0: of who you are as a person, but rather a reflection of your performance on a select number of assignments in a specific course or subject. And secondly, know that you're not alone in striving for high grades. And striving for high grades is a good thing, but your teacher is there to help you, and they are knowledgeable professionals that can support you in this goal. So ask for feedback, get clear about what the learning goals are and assignment criteria, go deep with your learning, and know that there are a number of options for you when it comes to post-secondary programs.
1: Okay. Thank you so much for this.
0: No problem. Thanks, Catherine. Take care.
1: You too. Christopher DeLuca is a professor of educational assessment at Queen's University. He was in Kingston, Ontario. Well, Daria Barr is a senior instructor in mathematics at the University of Manitoba, and she has studied the connection between high school grades and achievement in first year at university. Good morning, Daria.
2: Good morning. Thanks so much for having me.
1: Thank you for this conversation. I wonder what it looks like. How are you seeing the impact of grade inflation show up in the students that are coming to university?
2: Well, to address something that our last speaker said, where he kind of pointed out that as teaching practices change, maybe it's that the students are actually getting better. And I can say that that's not what we're seeing at the university level. All you have to do is look at the mountain of evidence for educational decline. Look at our scores on international tests like TIMSS and PISA that test student achievement at levels at grades 4 and 8. Look at our entrance exams, diagnostic tests. We are looking at around 50% failure and withdrawal rates in first year mathematics classes across Canada. That certainly doesn't signal to me that our students are better prepared for the challenges coming.
1: Tell me what that looks like in your classroom. Like, I don't want you to, you know, call out any students by name, obviously, but can you tell me about a moment where you thought, what the heck is going on here?
2: Absolutely. The reason why I started researching this issue was because I kept having the same experience. Students coming to my office after the first test in tears saying, I don't understand what's happening. I scored 90s in math in high school, and I'm failing. I failed the first test. I don't understand. Why is this happening? Talking to my colleagues, their experiences of students being less and less prepared, coming in with weaker and weaker foundational skills, and just not understanding the learning of, for me, of course, specifically mathematics, what mm-hmm. that looks like.
1: What do you say to them when they come literally crying to you? I mean, obviously devastated that they're struggling mm-hmm. so much. What do you say about why they're having such a hard time?
2: You know, the best thing we can do is continue to support their learning, encourage them to keep going, say, you're not the first, you're not the only one who's feeling this way. Make sure that they're aware of all of the resources we have to offer. And universities now have a wealth of resources that are aimed at remediation of skills, courses, online courses, free interventions, just kind of, again, encouraging them, holding their hands through the process, saying that you can do this. You just need to work through those gaps in your learning.
1: I guess this brings us to this question of, like, if we're asking ourselves to what extent grade inflation is a problem, it sounds like what you're seeing in your classroom is a pretty clear illustration that in the lives of these students, it's a big problem.
2: Huge problem.
1: I wonder, it also raises this question of what the value of an A is, or the connection between grades and merits. When you see students mm-hmm. struggling like that, do you feel, obviously, sensitivity to the students, but do you feel some of these A's that the students were getting in high school weren't deserved?
2: Great question. I think that sometimes when people hear the term grade inflation, it seems like students are getting grades, like you said, that they don't deserve. But I don't think that's the issue. I think it's a systemic issue where just the underlying systems and structures of post-secondary education versus K-12 education have grown so far apart. At the university, our content is driven by the discipline. What do students need to know about mathematics? Or looking above, if they're going into engineering, what does the accreditation exam there require of them? Versus K-12 education that's largely driven by educational ideologies, pedagogies, learning outcomes that are decided in those ways instead. So as time has gone on, these two massive ships have just been drifting farther and farther and farther apart.
1: And so how do we bring them back together? What do you think in terms of what we can do to fix this?
2: I think that

0: subject matter experts, voices, so people who are content specialists in their fields, have been completely marginalized in policymaking in K-12. They don't have voices at the table when it comes to curriculum and assessment and teacher education in those fields. And I think that that's a huge problem.
1: That's a systemic issue that you're talking about in many ways.
0: Exactly.
1: I'm going to ask you about what might be a shortcut, which is what we were discussing a minute ago, what Harvard did, where they said too many students, and I believe some of the examples, like 60% of grades at Harvard were A's, and now they're going to drop that level down to approximately 20%. Is that a faster route towards dealing with grade inflation?
0: I mean, I agree with Dr. DeLuca that I think that students should be receiving whatever grade it is that they deserve. And if that means 50% of the classes getting A's, then that means 50% of the classes getting A's. However, I can tell you that that is not a problem we are facing at the University of Manitoba. I don't think anyone's even thought of such a thing. I mentioned 50, 60% failure and withdrawal rates. We need to get to the root of this issue. Rather than just thinking about letter grades and how many of them there are.
1: Okay, let's talk about the students again for a second. Grace Kim, the grade 12 student we heard from earlier, is worried about doing well in university. Let's listen to what she had to say about that.
2: I know there's going to be an adjustment no matter what, and those first grades in university are going to be very humbling. But the level in which they grade in high school is so vastly different from the one that they do in post-secondary that I'm a little bit worried that the curve is going to be quite big and that there's going to have to be a lot of adjusting when it comes to relearning all the information. So there's things like that that will build up and I think add to the very big adjustment that it already is.
1: What's your advice to Grace and other students who are transitioning from high school to university so that they don't wind up one of those students crying in your office?
0: Mm-hmm. Grace is very wise. She sees it. It's exactly what's happening. My advice is to look for any opportunity that you can to link up with universities, the ones you're interested in or the ones in your areas. I know that we go out, me and my colleagues go out to high schools. We speak to high school students. We talk to teachers all the way up from K-12. We invite high school classes to come sit in on our university classes to see what it's like. Any amount of taste of that experience that you can have before you're there is going to help you to figure out what it's going to look like, prepare you, and that'll just make the transition a little bit easier. It's going to be hard, like Grace said, no matter what, but any insight that you can get is going to be helpful there.
1: What about parents in all of this? I mean, obviously, some of what they can do is enable what you were just talking about, but where do you think they need to fit into this conversation about these grade inflation?
0: I think that parents need to, and they already are, speak up when it comes to speaking at divisional meetings for the schools. I think they need to help subject matter experts push for teaching approaches that focus more on building foundational skills. I think that with the use of solely educational ideology to drive K-12 education, we've moved towards things like inquiry-based learning, project-based learning, and not that there's anything wrong with those things, but we've gone so far in that direction that a focus on building foundational skills, fluency, memorization, practice, we've all but left that behind. And I think that that, especially for mathematically rich disciplines, is so important. I think parents really need to look at things like our results on PISA and TIMSS and push for teachers, divisions, superintendents to change the way that they build curriculum and assessment.
1: And what worries you if nothing changes?
0: It's getting harder and harder at the university level to teach those classes, given that the skill level of the students is so diverse in one of these classes, and the classes themselves are so huge. So we're really restricted by the fact that we have these, 150, 200 person classes where if I'm teaching this class, one person's ready to go to the next level, the other person cannot add fractions. And this is a university calculus class.
1: Jeez. Wow.
0: Yeah.
1: Remarkable.
0: It's impossible.
1: Yeah. Well, and not helpful to you, not helpful to the students. Listen, Daria, I really appreciate you taking the time to talk to us a bit about your experiences in the classroom and the work you're doing with these students. Thank you.
0: Thank you so much.

0: Daria Barr is a senior instructor in mathematics at the University of Manitoba. She was in Winnipeg. Well, whatever their final marks, so many grade 12 students are working hard heading into their last exams. We are in convocation season now, and across the country, graduates are being celebrated. We're going to highlight some of these graduates in the weeks ahead. So tell us about your high school graduate. What makes them special? Or maybe you know someone special who just graduated from university. Please tell us at The Current about the grad in your life. You can email us at thecurrent@cbc.ca. Well, coming up after your regional update,
1: we had a house that had 8 maple trees that lined the driveway. And as a kid, you know, I'd come back after school and I had 4 brothers and sisters and chores and homework. And so being able to climb up one of those trees every afternoon was, it was entering a place that was mine.
0: Nalini Nadkarni was 8 years old and she swore an oath to herself that when she grew up, she was going to help protect trees. She has done that. Nalini is now a world-renowned tree canopy ecologist and has spent the last 4 decades in some of the tallest trees in the world. She's going to talk about her love of the forest, the dangers of her work, and what a near-death 50-foot fall taught her about resiliency. That is coming up in just about 90 seconds. I'm Catherine Cullen and you are listening to The Current. Please stay with us.

0: Good morning, it's 9:30. I'm Sean Lyons with your weather forecast from Environment Canada. Starting in Montreal, a mainly sunny day is in store. Windy conditions as well, especially this afternoon, and a high of 29. Partly cloudy, chance of showers this evening. Winds also becoming light near midnight, a low of 17. Then a mix of sun and cloud on Wednesday. Early morning showers are possible, and a high of 25 degrees. For the Laurentians, mainly sunny and windy today as well, with a high of 27. Partly cloudy skies, chance of showers overnight, remaining windy with a low of 14. Then mainly sunny conditions again on Wednesday, a high of 22. Into Sherbrooke now, mainly sunny and windy conditions, gusts to 70 as well there this afternoon. 27 degrees for the high. Partly cloudy, chance of showers this evening with a low of 15 degrees. And the sunshine is back for the day Wednesday and 23 degrees. Mix of sun and cloud in the Quebec City area. Showers, risk of thunderstorms late this afternoon and 23 today. Partly cloudy, showers or thunder showers this evening with a low of 14. Then a mix of sun and cloud for Wednesday. 30% chance of showers late in the afternoon and 20 degrees. For Gaspé, a mix of sun and cloud, showers, risk of thunderstorms this afternoon there as well in 23. Shower activity, risk of thunderstorms again this evening. Fog patches developing overnight with a low of 14. Then a mix of sun and cloud Wednesday, chance of showers late in the afternoon in 20. And for Val-d'Or, showers, risk of thunderstorms this morning. Cloudy conditions this afternoon in 22 degrees. Few clouds rolling in overnight tonight with a low of 8 degrees. Then mainly cloudy, chance of showers in the afternoon Wednesday and 14 degrees.
1: I'm Catherine Cullen, and you're listening to The Current. Laboratories can often be sterile, controlled environments, but that is not the case for the workplace of canopy biologist and National Geographic explorer Nalini Nadkarni. She spends her days exploring what scientists sometimes call the last biotic frontier. Armed with a slingshot and rock climbing gear, she scales some of the world's tallest trees to uncover the mysteries of forest canopies from Costa Rica to Washington State. This is all part of a lifelong mission to protect the world's diminishing rainforests and share her passion for trees with others. Nalini Nadkarni spoke to Matt Galloway in March. Here's their conversation.
2: The last biotic frontier?
3: Yes. Isn't that the most attractive, compelling thing you've ever heard?
2: It sounds like a movie, Indiana Jones.
3: That's right.
2: What is that?
3: Well, it means it's a frontier in that just 40 years ago, when I was starting out as a graduate student, the world of the forest canopy was virtually unknown because there was no way to get up there safely and non-destructively. Mm-hmm. And so people thought of the forest canopy as like, well, it's kind of an extension of the forest floor. We can't get up there. It's sort of like how the benthos of the ocean was before scuba gear was invented. Like, you could collect the organisms and dredge them up and look at them.
2: But it's another world.
3: It's another world, and yeah. You didn't know how organisms were interacting, how they were behaving, until you could get down into the ocean. And the same thing up in the forest canopy. We could look up there and see there were birds and plants up in the treetops, but it wasn't until we started thinking about using mountain climbing techniques to get up there, or canopy, or construction cranes, or hot air balloons, or build walkways. And so all of those techniques have been developed over the last 40 years.

0: to, in effect, equip scientists like me to get into the forest canopy and study it.
1: Were you a kid who climbed trees?
0: I was totally a kid who climbed trees.
1: You said that being up in the tree was your place. It was my place.
0: Yes. I grew up in Bethesda, Maryland, which is just outside Washington, D.C. It was, you know, a suburban neighborhood. But my parents had a house that had 8 maple trees that lined the driveway. And as a kid, you know, I'd come back after school and I had 4 brothers and sisters and chores and homework. And so being able to climb up one of those trees every afternoon was a place, it was entering a place that was mine. My brothers and sisters didn't climb. Certainly my parents didn't climb trees. And so it became my place, my refuge, my arena of curiosity and imagination. And I decided that that's where I wanted to be. I wanted to help protect trees and understand them.
1: What was this oath that you swore to protect trees? I mean, it's not just going and hiding out in the tree. This is a real thing.
0: This was as real as it can be. And when you're 8 years old and you swear an oath, that's pretty darn real. And so I swore an oath to myself that one day, you know, when I'm a grown-up, I'm going to do something to protect trees. And at that time, as an 8-year-old and a little girl, there were no models for how you could do that. I thought, well, maybe I'll be a firefighter or a forest ranger. And it wasn't until I got to graduate school, actually, that I realized I could learn about trees. I could come to understand them and communicate their complexity, their beauty, and how they work to other scientists and to other people.
1: But what was 8-year-old you thinking?
0: 8-year-old was just thinking, this is my place. This is a place where the limbs of these trees are holding me. They're protecting me. They're not asking anything of me. And since they have no voices themselves, I need to do something to help them sound those voices, to help protect them. You know, it's really funny, Matt, because I remember as that little 8-year-old girl thinking, I might invent a microphone that I could insert into the bark of the tree and wear headphones and ask it questions. And I figured it would answer in a very slow voice, you know, like whales. And I'd have to speed, you know, turn the dial up to understand it. And I realized I would never really invent that microphone and headphones. But really, the practice of science has given me that capacity. If I'm curious about something in the canopy, something in a forest, I can use observations and experiments and modeling to ask and answer questions about that tree or that forest.
1: This is your life's work. And as I said, a lot of that life's work is spent up in that canopy.
0: Yes.
1: How high up are you?
0: Well, it depends on the forest, of course, and the trees. But in the 2 forests where I work, in the forest, the cloud forest of Monteverde, Costa Rica, we get up usually 100, 150 feet routinely, or the size of the trees in that forest. And then I work also in the temperate rainforests of Western Washington, very much like your forests, your coastal Western forests of British Columbia. And there I climb big leaf maples, which are fairly short statured. So I'm usually up 60 or 70 feet above the forest floor.
1: How do you get there? I said this slingshot and rock climbing in the introduction. What is the process of launching yourself up into
0: really
1: the tree?
0: It's a really fun process. I wish everybody could join me to do this. When I first learned, I learned how to climb trees in the tropics with a pioneer of canopy research named Don Perry. And his approach was to shoot a line up into the forest canopy, up and over a branch with a crossbow. Well, a crossbow works. It's really accurate, really powerful. But when I was traveling from the United States to Costa Rica during the Sandinista Revolution, I was questioned by the airport authorities of, why are you carrying this crossbow with you?
1: Seems reasonable.
0: So I realized I needed something simpler, and I invented something I call the Master Caster, which is an aluminum rod with a powerful slingshot mounted underneath it, and a fishing reel mounted on it also. So that way I can just tie a 2-ounce fishing weight to the end of the fishing line. I aim for the branch. I pull the slingshot back. That line goes up and over the branch. And then when it comes down to the forest floor, I tie a nylon cord to the end of it, reel that up and over the branch, and then I can tie a climbing rope and pull that up and over the branch, tie off one end of that rope, and then I can just ascend the rope with a regular harness and ascenders like you would climb a rock.
1: You invented this?
0: Yes.
1: The Master Caster.
0: The Master Caster.
1: Once one has launched the Master Caster over the canopy and the rope is there, and then you climb up.
0: Then you climb up the rope, but you're not climbing it like pulling yourself hand over hand. It's actually really pretty much everybody except the most acrophobic people that I know can climb up this.

0: trees. This one is called Figueroa. It's a big strangler fig, and its branches are horizontal. They go out just forever. But when you start on the forest floor, your rope is up. You're in your harness. Your ascenders are attached to the rope. You start inchworming your way up the rope. You move from the dark, damp forest floor. Because of the overhanging branches and leaves, it's very dark, damp, and there's hardly any wind. As you ascend, the atmosphere, the microclimate gets lighter and lighter. There's more and more light, the greater extremes of relative humidity and temperature, and there's much more wind up in the canopy. Mm. So when you sit astride a branch up there and you look out, it's like you're in the atmosphere of an open field. And as you look around, you realize you're surrounded by a thousand leaves, and they're up above you, they're around you, and they're below you. And birds are flying underneath you, which is just amazing. But I think what's so amazing is that each tree is sort of moving independently. And so suddenly you're realizing that the forest is not just this set of vertical trunks. It's this set of three-dimensional, individual, active, dynamic trees that are all around you. And although I'm not a religious person, I feel a sense of spirituality. I think of spirituality as being a sense of connection. And I feel no more connected with life anywhere else than as I do when I'm up in the top of a rainforest tree.
1: Why do you name the trees?
0: I mean, I don't think that trees are aware of me. I don't think they know I'm up there as an individual or even as anything. But I am aware of them, and I see trees as individuals. And although I could say, well, there's tree number 343, there's also just a joy in saying, I'm kind of acquainted with you, and therefore your name is Figueroa, or, you know, or Branch Shot, or some name that just, sometimes I name them after my field assistants or friends I know. And so it becomes this sense of affiliation.
1: Is it quiet up there? You mentioned that there are birds that are flying below you, but are there other things that are around
0: there's
1: you?
0: There's sound. Yes, there's sound. There's the sound of these leaves moving, you know, moving. The branches rubbing together. In Costa Rica, there's often the sounds of howler monkeys sort of going through the trees. But sometimes, especially when it's just about to rain or when the mist and fog are coming through the canopy, there's this amazing sense of silence. Mm. Of quiet, of calm, of tranquilidad, as we say in Costa Rica. And I think for me, as someone who's a person who rushes around doing this and that, that's one of the most valuable, compelling reasons to climb my trees, because I don't have that sense of calm and spirituality in many other parts of my life, but I can always find it when I climb a tree again.
1: It's like, part of this is about this idea of it being another world, right? You mentioned if you take a look at, you know, the deepest parts of the ocean, there's a lot that we just don't understand.
0: That's correct.
1: About it here. What don't we understand about what's going on in the canopy from down on the ground?
0: Well, that's a great question, Matt, because it's been only recently penetrated, so to speak, with these canopy access techniques. We had to sort of do basic, what I would call 19th century science, just describing what's up there. What is the biomass of the canopy plants, for example, that live up there? And now we're moving into a phase which I think is much more exciting, which is not only understanding who is up there, who are these canopy plants, who are the canopy animals, who are the canopy microorganisms, these organisms that have adapted and evolved to live in the canopy environment, where, as I said, there are greater extremes of relative humidity and temperature. There's more wind. Just the architecture of these trees, these cylinders, suspended three-dimensional cylinders, is very different from the architecture of what you find on the forest floor. So who are these 27,000 species of plants, these what we call epiphytes? Who are they that they've evolved in the forest canopy? And what the heck are they doing up there? How are they functioning? How are they affecting the rest of the forest as a whole? So it's not just a taxonomist who says, oh, here's a new species of orchid. Yeah. Interesting and important as that is, it's like, how is that orchid, how are these canopy-dwelling plants affecting the trees on which they perch? How are they affecting the ecosystem as a whole?
1: We've talked to Suzanne Simard, forest floor researcher. She means she looks at what's beneath the surface, yes, in some ways, and the connections between that and what you're studying up above.
0: Exactly.
1: That if you start taking things out, there's an impact on all of that.
0: That's right. Exactly. And actually, right now, Matt, I am working with three other researchers of the United States on a project in Costa Rica, our long-term study site in Monteverde, on the effects of climate change on canopy plants.

0: plants and the trees that support them. So because of climate change, we're getting much longer dry seasons. We're getting less mist and fog that nourishes these canopy-dwelling plants. And so what we're trying to understand is what's going to happen if predictions of climate change are actually happening or are going to happen. And there's a prediction that because these canopy-dwelling plants rely on mist and fog for their water and nutrients, that if that dissipates, if that lessens, if that becomes less prominent, then these canopy-dwelling plants are going to suffer. They're going to die off. And so I think what canopy researchers like myself and my colleagues are trying desperately to do as time is clicking by with climate change going on at the rate it is being able to make predictions based on scientifically sound knowledge of how this intact system works in the canopy when everything's still okay versus what will happen when something perturbs it.
1: What did you say the tool was that you used to get up the rope, the ascender, is that right?
0: Yes.
1: You need to trust that the ascender is going to hold you when you're up in the tree.
0: That's correct.
1: And if it doesn't, you fall from the tree.
0: And if it doesn't, you fall.
1: And you fell.
0: And I did have a fall.
1: When was that?
0: That was in 2015, so that was a little over 10 years ago.
1: How high up in the tree were you?
0: I was about 60 feet up. Let's see, I can't translate that into meters very quickly.
1: It's pretty
0: high. Yeah, it's a
1: five-story building.
0: Mm-hmm.
1: Somebody said that when you were falling, it was like a silent sack of sand as you fell to the ground.
0: I exploded five of my thoracic vertebrae. I broke my pelvis in three parts. I broke nine ribs. I lacerated my left lung. I broke my fibula. I cracked my C2 vertebrae, and I got traumatic brain injury.
1: You said you were very close to death.
0: I was. I was medevaced out after lying on the forest floor for 6 hours because we were pretty remote. This was a pretty remote site in the Olympic National Forest.
1: What happens? Is it something just gave way?
0: The rope actually broke. The rope failed, as they say in rope land, which is extremely unusual, but it must have been a faulty rope. It was only 8 months old. To my knowledge, nobody had ever fallen on it or had an accident, and so we surmised there was just a fault in the rope. And again, very unusual, but it happened.
1: Why do you think you survived?
0: From the point of view of, the mechanics of things, I'm very healthy. You know, I'm well fit, and I had a great support system of my family, my friends, my colleagues.
1: Why do you think you survived? Do you think about that, though? Do you think about...
0: I don't. I really, actually, until you asked me that question, I really hadn't thought about it as why.
1: I mean, in part because you didn't stop doing this.
0: No, I didn't. It took me a while. I mean, I was out for a year. I couldn't climb. I couldn't do much of anything. I was on medical leave, so I was just getting better. But, I mean, I'm a poster child for physical and mental recovery. Like, I give talks now at medical schools and grand rounds telling doctors and nurses and therapists what my experience was, and because it's so weird that like a 65-year-old woman sustained all of these injuries and has sort of lived to tell the tale, so to speak.
1: Why did you go back up a tree, though? Most people, I think, if they fell out of a tree and it was a five-story fall and they broke almost every bone in their body and should have died, would say, thank you, I have been up the tree. Yeah. I'm staying here on the ground now. And you didn't.
0: Well, there's still a lot of things I want to know about the canopy and about those canopy plants. And I think when I travel to Costa Rica and I see the conversion of primary forest to pastures, when I travel in the Northwest and I see these giant clear cuts, it's like, and when I know that climate change is moving faster than we even predicted that it would, I feel an urgency. Maybe the same urgency or the same pull that little 8-year-old Nalini felt when she would climb into the trees and say, this is a good place. This tree is asking nothing of me because it has no voice to ask. I think that was the voice that called me again to the canopy to do this project on climate change and canopy plant health.
1: It's not just you going up into the tree and not you and your fellow scientists. You've taken a whole range of people up into the trees with you. Traffic engineers?
0: Yes.
1: Dancers?
0: Dancers. Inuits.
1: How do you convince people that this is a thing to do? What is it that you say about why this matters, that they, the dancer, should go up into the tree?
0: I want to invite people who had other perspectives, who had other ways of seeing, other ways of knowing, other ways of perceiving this complex system, and inviting them and requesting to them to share their perceptions of the forest canopy through what

0: ever means they use to express themselves. So when I invited a modern dancer to come to the Forest Canopy, I wanted to know how she and her troupe would see, perceive, and interpret and communicate that beauty, that complexity, that spirituality, or whatever it was that she found out, and perform it for dance audiences. Not scientific, not people who go to a natural history museum, but people who would choose to see a dance performance about a rainforest. And I wanted to also bring in novices, people who literally had never seen trees before. And so I invited two blind people to one of these confluences who literally hadn't seen trees, and also two Inuits, people who live in the far, far north of Nunavut, and invited them down, and they hadn't really seen trees before, and we taught them how to climb. And it was so profound, Matt, because, you know, they were, first of all, just to be up high in a tree was amazing. But also, they, you know, they really hadn't had experience with trees. They taught me the word for tree in their language of Inuktitut, which was Navaktut. That means tree, which means pole in their language. And we said, well, what's the word for forest? And they said, Nabaktuk Juit, which means many poles. So we brought them, and they, you know, they camped out with us for a week where we were climbing trees. And at the end of the week, we had this campfire every week, every day, every evening, and people would share what they saw, what they learned that day. And Brian was one of the two Inuits, and he was an artist. And so we had asked him, please make art about what you're seeing here, because he had been making art of polar bears and the tundra and so forth. And he showed us this amazing picture that he had drawn of a set of pole-like trees, skinny little trees, but in front of it was this stone cairn, these stacked rocks right in front of one of the trees. And we said, what is that about? And he said, well, in my land of the tundra, we don't have trees to show us ways. We use these stacked up cairns as our guideposts. And he said, during this week, listening to others talk about trees, camping under these western red cedars, I have come to see that you understand that trees are your guideposts, and you need to respect them the way we respect elders in our village. That statement, coming from someone who hadn't, until that week, seen a tree, experienced a tree, had no word really for what a tree is, was, I think, one of the most powerful conservation statements of anybody that I've ever known, especially of ecologists and biologists. And so I think there's this value of bringing people who have different experiences, different perspectives, and different ways of knowing to the arena of what you're interested in as a scientist, so that a scientist can learn from people who may not have the vocabulary or the background, but who still have an understanding and the ability to express.
1: You have an evangelical zeal for the work that you do.
0: I think I do. I do.
1: Do you feel an urgency? And maybe it's not specifically about falling out of the tree and nearly dying, but do you feel an urgency for that work? We're in this world now where, and you hinted at this, a lot of those forests are being chopped down. You're seeing people see dollar signs in those trees. They don't see that other world that's up in the canopy. And I just wonder whether you worry about that and you feel a greater urgency for this work because of the time that we live in, where people look at extractive value of things rather than that other value that might exist.
0: I think you hit it on the head. I don't have to say anything more than that. But I would say that the villain in this is not the loggers who cut down the trees, nor is it even the forest extraction companies. I think we have to look at ourselves to say, do I need to consume this? Do I need more of this? Do I need more of that? Are there other ways that I can meet my needs that don't involve consumption, or don't involve driving my car, or don't involve getting on an airplane and consuming fuel that's going to increase the carbon dioxide, or spending time looking into the issues that will make tree cover more equitable in our city? I don't know about Toronto, but I know in Salt Lake City, where I live, urban tree cover is much more concentrated on the east side of the city, where more prosperous people live, than on the west side of the city. And so that means the people who live in those lower income areas are not gaining the benefits of tree cover, of reduced temperatures, of less pollution, of more beauty in their immediate surroundings than those that have more money. And so I think that the urgency I feel is at the global scale of carbon dioxide going into the atmosphere that affects all of us, that's making these you know, these extreme wind, you know, weather events that we're now sort of shocked at, but actually getting less shocked at because we're understanding that it's our actions that are contributing to that. But also on a smaller scale, things

0: like the distribution of trees within our cities. And so all of those issues that involve trees and by extension other aspects of nature, I think are urgent. And we were just talking before the show about the accessibility of people who live in Toronto to your beautiful Lake Ontario and how important that is, that when you have time to stroll in the city that you can say, oh, I think I can walk on the waterfront and get a sense of water and get a sense of those beautiful ships that are moving through the water and get a sense of the trees that live around the lake and walk there instead of down these urban streets that are just concrete and tall buildings. And so all of those actions of making the lake accessible to Toronto citizens, I think, when I think of the Riverwalk in Calgary and how beautiful that is and how wonderful that is.
1: The seawall in Vancouver around Stanley Park.
0: Exactly. Yeah. That urban people need access to trees, but all aspects of nature, even more, I think, than people who live in suburbia who do have those 8 trees lining their driveways, or rural people who have nature around them. So all of those demand urgent actions, urgent thinking, but most of all, urgent awareness of how important is nature is to all of us.
1: It's kind of amazing to imagine back the 8-year-old you who made this pledge to preserve and protect the trees. And this is your life's work. This is what you have done.
0: And being able to be on this show and being able to give talks every time I walk out on a stage and I have this opportunity, to talk about trees to people and to hopefully move them and to raise awareness of how trees are and to reawaken their sense of, oh, that's right, trees are really important. It is the fulfillment of that wish of that little skinny 8-year-old kid.
1: It would be really neat to spend some time up in the canopy. That would
0: be
1: fascinating.
0: I'd love to take you up there, Matt.
1: I'm kind of afraid of heights. I don't know if I could do it. I'll just go from your descriptions of what you have seen. It's a real pleasure to talk to you about the work that you do. Thank you very much.
0: Thank you, Matt.
2: I don't know. I think you should do it. I think you should climb the tree. Nalini Nadkarni is a world-renowned canopy biologist. She and Matt Galloway spoke in March. Well, that's our program for today. Stay tuned to Radio 1 for Q. But before we go, Canada's own Drake is making history. His trio of new albums, Iceman, Habibti, and Maid of Honor, are currently sitting at number 1, 2, and 3 of the Billboard 200 Albums chart. This is the first time ever that one musician has claimed all 3 top spots in the same week. So we're going to leave you with a Drake throwback. Here's Passion Fruit. I'm Catherine Cullen. Thank you for listening to The Current.

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4: Back in the 70s, Howie Mandel was an awkward kid from Toronto who got up on stage with nothing prepared, put a glove on his head like a rubber glove, and inflated it. Decades later, he's the longest-running judge in the history of America's Got Talent. You'll hear our conversation with Howie Mandel.
5: This is CBC News. Good morning. It is 10 o'clock. I'm Sean Lyons with your CBC News from Montreal. We start in Belgium at this hour, though, where at least four people are dead after a crash between a bus and a train traveling at high speed in the northern part of that country, including two children aged 12 and 15. The public prosecutor's office says five other children were also injured and remain in serious condition in hospital. Officials say the collision happened at a level crossing northwest of Brussels, with the driver of a minibus and an escort killed along with the two children. The cause of the crash has not been established. Investigators are questioning witnesses and checking security camera footage to find out exactly what happened. The latest now in the efforts to end the war in Iran. U.S. military saying it's carried out what it is calling self-defense strikes across southern Iran, hitting military sites and vessels around the Strait of Hormuz. Iran is calling it a violation of a seven-week ceasefire. The attack coming with the United States and Iran deep in peace talks. Willie Lowry explains.
6: This latest round comes as U.S. and Iranian negotiators parse through the language of a framework that could end the war and see the Strait of Hormuz reopened. U.S. Secretary of State Marco Rubio, who just yesterday said a deal was potentially imminent, seemed to lower expectations this morning.
7: And it's going to take a couple days to settle on, even down to the disagreements over a word, sentence. So we'll have to work through that. If there's going to be a deal, we're going to have to work through that. But this is, it's either going to be a good deal or there isn't going to be one.
6: Iran has signaled that the two sides are close to agreeing to a framework, but a spokesperson for the country's foreign ministry says that doesn't mean a deal is imminent. Willie Lowry, CBC News, Jerusalem.
5: Now, as those talks continue, Israel's military clashed with Iranian-backed Hezbollah militant group today along a strategic river in Lebanon. This as Israeli troops tried to push further north in that area. Israel says it struck more than 100 Hezbollah sites across southern Lebanon overnight. It says it targeted storage facilities, command centers, and observation points. This conflict comes just 3 days before Lebanese and Israeli military delegates are set to meet for direct talks in Washington. It also complicates those efforts for a broader peace in the region, since Tehran's negotiations over its war with the United States includes an end to the fighting and with Lebanon. Back here in Quebec now, where the Transport Ministry continues its plans to expand its photo radar systems around the province. It's just purchased 66 new devices. They're due to roll out over the next couple of years, the first 10 of which are due to be installed by the end of this summer, although officials can't yet say exactly where they're going to be. There are currently 30 fixed radar sites, 22 mobile units deployed. Mayors and others have been calling for many more of them, particularly around school zones. And Google and Apple raising concerns about the Carney government's cybersecurity legislation. Bill C-22 requires internet service providers to give police and intelligence services access to their electronic data. The proposed legislation, though, opposed by privacy and other groups, Janice McGregor reports.
8: Canada is the only Five Eyes intelligence partner that doesn't have an updated lawful access regime in place to give criminal investigators quick access to the digital data they need. Security agencies like CSIS, the RCMP, the chiefs of police have been lobbying for months, saying laws haven't kept pace with technology and that's holding them back. But the bill as written has alarmed both civil liberties watchdogs and digital and telecommunications firms, who warn it goes

0: way too far, creating what they call a surveillance infrastructure that catches and stores the personal data of people who've done nothing wrong. In particular, tech firms argue that giving law enforcement better access to encrypted data also makes it easier for hackers to get in through that back door too, leaving everyone less safe. Minister Gerianan Sangaree's office says it's open to amendments, but it wants this bill passed before summer recess. Janice McGregor, CBC News, Ottawa.
1: And that was your CBC News. To the weather now from Environment Canada. Montreal, Laurentians, Sherbrooke, all similar conditions today. Mainly sunny skies are expected. Windy conditions, though, especially this afternoon. Highs from 27 to 29 degrees across the board. For Quebec City, a mix of sun and cloud. Showers or a risk of a thunderstorm later this afternoon. A high there of 23 degrees. For Gaspé, a mix of sun and cloud. Showers and thunder showers later as well, and 23. Showers, risk of thunderstorms ending this afternoon in the Val d'Or area, and a high of 22.
2: I'm Tom Power. Welcome to Q. Have you ever done something that most people would be terrified to do, but you actually find kind of easy, like giving a speech at a wedding or doing karaoke sober? Or if you were like a kid with your friends in the field, like someone to find a frog, you'd be the first to touch the frog. If you are that kind of person, then you are like a Howie Mandel kind of person. Howie Mandel, back in 1977, got up on stage on a dare, felt incredibly uncomfortable doing stand-up comedy for the first time, but felt comfortable in that discomfort. And that feeling has followed him throughout his whole career, including now as one of the judges on America's Got Talent. Howie Mandel coming up. Plus, music from Laura Roy from Nova Scotia. All that coming up on Q.

0: All right, so April 19th, 1977, an awkward kid from Toronto walked into Yuck Yuck's comedy club on a dare. He had nothing prepared, so he put a latex glove over his mouth, inflated it with his nose, and, well, most people would have been mortified. Howie Mandel felt the opposite. He called it feeling comfort in the discomfort, and he never looked back. You might know Howie from the kids' show Bobby's World, or maybe St. Elsewhere, the soap opera. I mean, that's all kind of his early career. What really changed things for Howie and how you really might know him is, and he'll tell you the story, Deal or No Deal, this old game show where contestants pick briefcases hoping for $1 million. You might know him as the longest-running judge in the history of America's Got Talent, now heading into its 21st season. You might know him from Canada's Got Talent, The Price is Right Tonight, which is the Canadian version of that show. But what drives all of Howie's ambition is something he's pretty open about, living with OCD, anxiety, depression, ADHD most of his life. He has found for nearly 50 years, getting up on stage in front of people has been part of his treatment. That feeling when you get up in front of an audience, when most people would be terrified, to him, it's the feeling of being completely present. And that's what keeps him going. And as a judge in America's Got Talent and Canada's Got Talent, he says he's just trying to help other performers find that feeling too. So this conversation is for you if you're wondering what your second act is going to be, if you're constantly trying to quiet your brain a little bit, or if you happen to have a rubber glove in your pocket. Here's Howie Mandel. Longest running, what is it, longest running AGT?
1: Judge?
0: Yeah.
1: Employee? Yes. The longest running employee. They go through a lot of employees. So I'm happy to still be here.
0: What keeps you coming back to it?
1: They keep asking. I don't say no, and I'm here on your show. I don't like to say no. I'm so afraid I'll miss out. I actually love it. I think it doesn't really feel like a job. I don't really perform. I don't have to deliver anything but my honesty. I sit there. I have the best seat in the house, and I watch people just kind of, you know, show up, and their life changes forever right in front of my eyes. Their hopes and their dreams come true, and I feel like the luckiest guy in the world that I have that job.
0: And what I find interesting then is that, like, the road to where you are now wasn't like a straight line either. When you got asked to do a game show, I think it was like 20 years ago for the first time, you were in a really kind of not a pretty rough period of your life, and you kind of had to be convinced to do it.
1: Well, those are two separate conversations.

0: conventions, but I was leaving show business, conventional show business. Stand up is something that has always been from that day. April 19th, 1977 was my dare to get up at Yuk Yuks. And that's, if you talk about making it, that's the day I made it. And making it to me is to find something in life that you're passionate about, that you love doing and continue to do. And even as you speak to me right here, right now, I'm on stage 5-6 times a week. I'm not always touring because I can't always tour, but I'll drop in at night to the comedy clubs here, whether it's the Comedy Store or the Improv or the Laugh Factory, you know, every night. That's my staple. So I was doing sitcoms and television shows and things like that. And in 2005, I was just disenchanted. The last thing I did was a pilot, and they noted me to death, you know, they gave me notes. They bought it. They said it was the greatest thing. And then they, you know, the network and the producers and the production company, you know, it became shitty by committee, you know, and everybody has like input. Network television is really hard. And then by the same token, I had done in 98 and 99 and 2001, I did a daytime talk show, which kind of threw me into obscurity. So even on the road, I wasn't selling out big theaters anymore, but I was happy to go and drop in at the Improv where there was, you know, 100 people who weren't paying to see me. They were just at the Improv or the Comedy Store. And I just wanted to do my comedy. I did about 10 cable specials. I wasn't doing cable specials anymore. I just wanted to do my stand-up comedy. I had invested my money. I was doing real estate. I didn't like the business. I didn't like the rejection. I didn't like the bullshit of people telling me that things were fantastic and then dipping their fingers in and trying to direct me in what they thought would keep their jobs and,
1: yeah,
0: you know, and bosses wanted. And then I got a call. They said they're doing this game show called Deal or No Deal, and they can't do it without you. And I go, well, first of all, I'm so disillusioned with the business as it is. And at that time, you know, there was hierarchies. You know, people who did movies didn't do TV. People who did TV didn't do commercials, or, you know, if you had a show, a game show would have been the nail in the coffin of my career. You know, the game show host was, if your currency was irony and comedy, you don't want to be a game show host was a character that you played or made fun of, you know, and then, Bob, what does our next contestant have? You know, it was kind of like if you think about it, before 2005, the comic that did any game show before that was, which was good, was You Bet Your Life with Groucho Marx in the 50s and 60s. And nobody else had done that. So I said no. And then they called me back an hour later and they said, come on, they can't do it without you. And they're going to put it in prime time, not even daytime. They're going to put it in prime time 5 nights in 1 week. And I go, even more of a nail in the coffin of my career. And I said, no. And they said, can they just pitch you? And I said, okay, pitch me. And you could, I'm in a deli in the Valley. If you want to come, I'm not going to your office. And they came to the Valley and they showed me this. I thought I was being punked. He had this cutout. I have it right here.
1: A cutout? Yeah, let me see.
0: I'll show you. I don't know if you can see it. I've got it framed. So
1: yeah, I can see it. I can see it.
0: I cut it out. He cut it into 26 spots. He made these little squares. And he said, pick one of the squares. One of them has a $1 million thing, you know?
1: Yeah.
0: So I said, well, okay, but don't show it to me. Now pick that and don't show it to yourself. And now pick. He had me play the game in the
1: deli.
0: I go, come on. An hour every night. Open that case. No. Open that case. No. Open that case. No. Open that case. No. This is a joke, right? He goes, no, and we can't do it without you. Anyway, I go home and my wife, I tell her the story. She goes, so go do it. They're offering you money. Go do it. You think your career is shit anyway. So what the hell? Don't worry about it. Don't worry about putting in that. You told me you're ending your career. You can still go to the Comedy Store. I went, okay. I called them and I said, all right, I'll do it. When does it start? They said Monday. I said, don't you have to build a set? They go, we got it built. I go, don't you have to hire 26 models? They go, we got them. And then I'm thinking, how far down the list am I?
1: Yeah, they're ready. We can't do it without you. How it happened? Now, mind you, we already have it built. We already have everything ready.

0: was true because I was probably on the last one on the list. Everybody else said no. I know. I spoke that. I actually spoke to Ellen DeGeneres later on, and she told me she had been offered it. They can't do it without her. They did it without her.
1: All right, we have 26 ladies holding 26 cases. Each of those cases is holding a different amount of money packed by a third party. We don't know what case is holding what amount. What we do know is that one of the cases is holding $1 million.
0: I was so embarrassed because I didn't think it was anything.
2: Yeah.
0: That after I did it, I flew out to the Caribbean. And I didn't want to be there when it aired. It was going to air pretty quickly. And then I got a call from the guy who came out to the deli saying, you're not going to believe it. In the first week, 100 million people watched over the 5 nights. Are you kidding me? And I flew back. I hadn't seen it. I landed in Miami. I hadn't been in I hadn't been in the States while it was airing. And within 30 seconds, the first person that laid eyes on me went, deal or no deal? I had a catchphrase.

0: And it turned out it saved the network. It became iconic. So much so that Fox right away said, we have to have a game show that's hosted by comics. So they made Are You Smarter Than a Fifth Grader with Jeff Foxworthy.
1: Jeff Foxworthy, yeah. This is wild to me. This is wild.
0: And then they hired, at that time, Louis Anderson to do Family Feud, but it became Steve Harvey. And so all these comics that you see now doing game shows, you're welcome.
1: What's going on that you still do clubs? Like, you do more than just the improv and the Laugh Factory, stuff like that. Like, I heard that when you go on the road, you'll show up in like small clubs and do sets and stuff like that.
0: After my sets, you know, when I was doing Canada's Got Talent in Niagara Falls, at the end of every show, I used to walk across the street and go downstairs to Yuck Yucks.
1: Why?
0: Because that's what I do. That's my love. That's my safe place. That keeps me. I happen to be a stand-up comic who is lucky enough to get these other jobs.
1: Yeah.
0: And I can keep doing stand-up comedy and just do it. I have no desire to do Netflix specials I just want to stand in front of people you know, it's like I being a gym rat, you know, that's my gym. I like to cobble together something that maybe makes somebody I don't know laugh or smile or
1: can you describe what it gives you? Like, for, I mean, I think some people might be surprised by that, but then again, like, I think comedians are kind of known.
0: Well,
1: for
0: it's
1: that.
0: The same thing. I've my analogy is thrill rides, you know, I still love thrill rides, you know, and if you go on a roller coaster, the higher it is, the scarier it is, the faster it is, the bigger the drop, the closer you think that you're going to come to death, the better it is. If you like thrill rides and you go on a roller coaster that just goes through a breezy couple of trees with no hills, that you're not going to go, wow. But if you dropped and you're screaming and you think you almost died, you're going to go, oh, I got to ride that again. If you like that, that's the same adrenaline and rush I get when I put the glove over my head on April 19th, 1977. And a kid who was that awkward Toronto kid who didn't have a friend and was never invited anywhere and was thrown out of school and didn't, you know, I had a job, so I was making money, but I all of a sudden, this group of strangers in unison, there's a dopamine that everybody laughed and everybody wanted to spend a moment with me. And we all wanted to spend a moment together. That's that giant drop. That's that excitement. That's that adrenaline. And if I could walk in even more so than doing a big theater where people have come to see Howie Mandel, if I could walk in at midnight where it's storming outside and people aren't expecting me and there's five people who've been sitting there and they're drunk and they've seen nine mediocre comics for 6 hours and then I drop in and I try to do something I've never done before, you know, try it. It's like doing three more sit-ups, you know, it's like doing, and then you get it, you get that last one, give me two more, give me one more, give me, I just get, and I create something. To me, that's the art, and I love the art of it now, and I'm at a place in my life and in my career where I can.

0: and just do my art. And if people want to share it, they'll share it. If they want to see it, they'll see it. But that's my art. And I feel like I'm locked in my room, my little room in my studio is any stage.
1: A crowded elevator freaks me out. I don't know if you know this. I'm claustrophobic. I'm germophobic. You can't say to people, please move. I need space. I'm having heart palpitations. I'll give you a little tip. If nothing else you get out of this show, here's a tip on how to get more space in a crowded elevator. Do what I do. And if you were in the elevator with me today, I apologize. But I stand there with a very straight face and I start smelling my finger for no reason at all. People give you space. Next time.
2: I'm Tom Power. You're listening to Q. You're in the middle of my conversation with the Canadian Howie Mandel, the Canadian comedian Howie Mandel. It's important to mention comedian. He talks about that. Like, as much as he's known for being like a game show host and judging reality competitions, his identity is being a comedian to the point now where he's like, you know, one of the most globally successful entertainers in the world, globally in the world. You know what I mean? But he'll still do gigs in front of like 20, 30 people. Doing stand-up comedy, partly because it's who he is, but also because it kind of helps him with his anxiety, with his OCD. So that's where we pick things up. I asked him how being on stage in front of people, what that does to his mental well-being.
0: It is my comfort zone. And the easiest way, well, for me, it's two things. It's focus and distraction. So it's, I have anxiety and ADHD and all that, but it forces you, you know, if you have anxiety or even OCD and all these things, you know, the pain of it is worrying about what might happen or fixating on something that did happen, ruminating, you know, you're ruminating. And then that's the result of whatever these ruminations are, or these thoughts or these worries are. When you are on stage, I'm not a musician, but I would imagine it's the same thing. Yeah. Where right now you're in the middle of an interview and you don't know what I'm about to say and how you're going to respond. This is the purest form of being in the moment.
2: Yeah, it's the best.
0: When you're in the moment, you don't have time to worry about something that was said. Now, you may get off of this and go, why did I ask that? Then you're back in your own hell that we create for ourselves.
2: Yeah, but right now I don't. Right now I'm just like, this is exciting. I have no choice. Whatever you say, I got to react to it in some way. I can't think about it too much.
0: Nothing creates being more in the now for me, and that comfort, that kind of treading water that is life, than being on stage doing stand up. Not only having to work the mechanics of whatever is going to come out in the moment and free flowing, but also being constantly aware of how you are reacting to what I'm saying or doing, and then trying to balance that. Like, if it didn't, you know, even when it dies, even when it's total silence and that fear builds up, that silence is that hill, is that drop. Can I grab you back? Can I tread back to the surface and get another breath of air, which is laughter? Like, it's just, it's so much fun, and it's so much, and there's something really exciting and adventuresome about standing in front of people who don't come from anywhere you come from, don't have any, have any experience that I have, you know, we come from, but yet we can all align.
2: Yeah.
0: In these moments. And it's me aligning people I don't know in these moments. It's so exciting. And that's why, for me, when people come up to me and they go, what is making it, or how do you make it? It was April 19th, 1977, because at this point, notoriety doesn't matter.
2: Yeah.
0: Fame is bullshit. Fame is, what is it? I mean, there's good things that you can get a table at a restaurant, sure, maybe when it's full, but it's fleeting.
2: You mentioned 1977. I want to go 2 years after that. Can I show you something?
0: Yeah.
2: Take a look.
3: Howie Mandel, Dr. Joyce Brothers says, make me laugh.
4: One potato, two potato, three potato, four, five potato, six potato, seven potato more. I am the chipmunk.
2: This is very funny to me. So that's you on Make Me Laugh?
0: Make Me Laugh. Yeah. That was a job I got while on vacation. I hadn't lived there yet. I was going back and forth to L.A. I went to L.A. on another business trip. My other buddy, his name is Mike Binder, who's a prolific writer and director and comedian, got me on the Comedy Store. I went to the Comedy Store, and there was a guy there by the name of George Foster, who said, hey, kid, you interested in doing television? I went, yeah. Like, I wasn't even pursuing, I didn't go there even at that time to pursue a career. I didn't go to Yuck Yucks to pursue a career.
2: You were just on vacation? You were just hanging out in the States?
0: Yeah. And then he said,

0: we have this show called Make Me Laugh. Would you like to do it? I went, yeah, I'd never been in a studio before. And then he said the next day, come in to my office. And I went, that's the very first studio I ever went to. That was KTLA in Hollywood. And I went there and I had to try to make he said, try to make the secretaries or whoever, producers laugh. And I did. And then he said, you want to come back and tape tomorrow? And I did five shows in one day, five episodes in one day. It's syndicated television. And they said they're going to give me scale. I didn't know what scale was. And I wasn't in the union or anything. And they gave me, like, it was at that time probably $260 a show. I did five in one day. I got something like $1,100. They said, have your agent call. I didn't want to tell them I didn't have an agent. I called the guy that was the restaurant manager at Yuck Yucks in Toronto to negotiate the deal. Got me scale. He took a third. I didn't even know about 10%. He took a third of my, so he took like $300. I ended up with $600 or $700. $700 for, I'm a chipmunk.
1: Yeah.
0: It was amazing to me. And then I went home and I had a great story to tell. That show didn't air in Canada at the time. And then from that show, when that show aired, I got a call from the Mike Douglas show, the Merv Griffin show, and some other shows. So I would fly back and forth. And that's when I decided if I could go out there and do 6 minutes and they're paying me $260, this was my mind at the time. I was so ridiculous. If I go out there full time, can you imagine how much money I can make? Yes, I could work for much more than 6 minutes.
1: Yeah, but it also got really big really, really quickly. Like, it got comparatively to some comics who, you know, grinded out in clubs for like 20, 30 years before anyone knows who they are. It got pretty big pretty quickly. Does that change how you look at some of the AGT contestants who are trying to get that famous from that moment?
0: I'll tell you what it gives. It gives me an opportunity to give them advice that has worked for me. And I think that the advice that worked for me could work for anybody. There's two pieces of advice. One is Nike's, just do it,
1: yeah.
0: Right? Don't think it, because if you're an awkward kid from Toronto, do you think you have an opportunity by putting a rubber glove on your head to go earn a living in California and become known and be sitting here with you today in my 70s, still talking about that rubber glove and doing it?
1: Yeah.
0: It's ridiculous. Nobody knows how ridiculous this is more than I do, or how amazing this is, or how magical this is. So I think our instinct, you have to, as humans, we must use our instinct more and our thought process less, because thought process stops you. Thought process will give you every reason to not do it, to say no. And no is N-O, the first two letters in the word nothing. But here's the other thing. I think each of us is a gem and we're all original. And because I didn't want to, or even follow comedy, I just did. The rubber glove came out of me being so lost on stage, having nothing to do. And my OCD, I had them in my pocket and I just pulled it over my head and started breathing, not thinking this is funny. I think we spend as human beings so much time thinking about how other people will receive us, you know, whether that's how we dress, right? That's what social media or magazines or fashion is. You want to dress like them. You want to look like them. If you're doing music, you know this better than me. Maybe you're inspired by the Beatles and you want to sound like the Beatles. But, you know, the people that really make it are the people who are original. I didn't have a template as a stand-up to, you know, if I said to myself, I know for a fact, if I had said to myself, if I had been that clear of saying, I want to be a stand-up comic, I probably would have watched all stand-up comics, which I didn't. I wasn't a student of stand-up comedy. I would have watched all stand-up and I would have tried to be a little bit like Rodney Dangerfield or a little bit like George Carlin or a little bit, but I didn't. I just was, if you look at those old videos, I was doing a character, but I would go, okay, all right. It was just legitimately me terrified.
2: What? Oh. I just got a weird feeling in my ass. What? No, tell me, because I won't tell anybody.
1: Yeah, you'd walk out on stage. I watched a couple of them before I got in here. You'd walk in and kind of go like, hey, has everybody, okay. You know, like there was, you seemed like legitimately scared of the audience.
0: I was, and I was scared and terrified, but that terror was like a drug to me. I loved it.
1: That's the first part of my conversation with Canadian comedian Howie Mandel. You've been hearing us.

talk a little bit about mental health, about, that feeling when you get on stage, and I relate to that, where if you are worried about something before you go out there, you can feel so, like, in the moment on stage. It's a strange thing that it doesn't terrify everybody. Also, just the importance of authenticity. These are all things that he has passed on to people he's judged and worked with on America's Got Talent. Funny thing, though, is Howie Mandel is this, like, you know, you can tell from that conversation how much he cares about being a stand-up comedian more than anything. But a stand-up comedian has never won America's Got Talent. I asked him why not. He had a really good answer. You're going to want to stick around for that. More with Howie Mandel after this. Plus, the singer-songwriter Laura Roy will be here. She spent years writing with the likes of Doja Cat and Camila Cabello, some of the biggest artists in the world. So why did she come home to Nova Scotia to write her new record? Laura will be here to tell you about that decision after this.

0: Good morning, it's 10:30. I'm Sean Lyons with your CBC News headlines. In the lead-up to the next provincial election here in Quebec, officials with smaller cities and towns around the province say they want some attention next time around from whoever takes over the province after the October election. They say that municipalities with fewer than 100,000 people are concerned about the vitality and the future of their downtown cores most specifically, and they say that a lot more investment needs to go into those areas for the good of all. And we are keeping an eye on City Hall in Montreal. That is because there's going to be a big event in about a half hour's time as the Montreal Victoire hockey team go to City Hall to sign the Golden Book and meet with the mayor this morning. The first of a number of celebrations this week marking the Victoire's first ever Walter Cup championship in the PWHL. All these activities will culminate with the big championship parade set for downtown Montreal on Saturday. To the weather now, Montreal into the Laurentians, mainly sunny skies across the board. We are expecting windy conditions this afternoon with gusts up to 70 kilometers an hour. A high of 27 degrees in the Laurentians, up to 29 degrees in Montreal. In Sherbrooke, mainly sunny, but also windy, and a high of 27 degrees for the day. Into Quebec City, a mix of sun and clouds, still showers, risk of a thunderstorm late this afternoon, and a high of 23 degrees. For Gaspé, mix of sun and cloud, chance of showers or thunder showers later, and 23 degrees. Showers and thunder showers for Val d'Or as well, and 22 degrees.
1: Tom Power, you're listening to Q. You're in the middle of my conversation with the Canadian comedian, game show host, and competition show judge extraordinaire, Howie Mandel, who just started his 16th season on America's Got Talent, making him the longest running judge in that show's history. But as you may have heard, if you heard the first part of our conversation, Howie never really wanted to do any of this game show stuff. In fact, he was about to quit what he calls traditional show business when he got offered his first game show, Deal or No Deal. He'll tell you he feels really lucky that he gets to share everything he's learned in his time in show business with the contestants on these Got Talent shows. You know, the singers, dancers, comedians, magicians, daredevils. He has the same advice for all of them. Be authentic. So as we continue our conversation, Howie's going to tell you how he learned that lesson on how to be his true self. Take a listen.
2: What I learned from when I was watching Richard Pryor, because you can't look at me and Richard Pryor and see any similarity, except that he was incredibly authentic. He was the first guy, like at that time, people like Rodney Dangerfield and George Carlin were doing acts, you know, whether it was the Hippie Dippy Weatherman or I Get No Respect or whatever. It wasn't based in a reality at that time.
3: Yeah.
2: He was the first person I saw that was talking about his foibles with relationships and drug abuse and getting old and marriages and he was making it funny. He was making all this tragedy funny.
4: And I had to stop drinking, though, because I got tired, like, waking up in my car driving 90. trying to talk to the police when your mouth don't work.
2: And what I got from that is I said, here's a guy, and I watched him every night put it together. Some nights it didn't work, and then he'd cobble it together. I said, authenticity, just being himself, being who he was. You know, I don't know if you know his history, but he tried to be Bill Cosby for a while. And then one day he walked off the stage in Vegas and said, screw it, I'm just going to do me. And I accidentally just did me because I wasn't pursuing it and just being me. So what I tell the people at AGT is don't try to please us. Don't even try to please everybody.

0: in that room. You do you. And if it's meant to be, if you just do you and you satisfy you, because there's nobody like you, that's going to pop out. So when people say to me, what is it about a golden buzzer? I go, I don't know.
1: Yeah.
0: But sometimes in those moments, I see something where I go, oh, this is like nothing I've ever heard before. This could win. Or this is like something I've never seen before or done in a way I've never seen it before. Or so unexpected, you wouldn't think this person, this age, would be doing that. Or how did they come up with that? And that's what those golden buzzer moments are kind of indicative of, like, wow. What you did is you looked for the light at the end of the darkness. And that light is your comedy. And I'm telling you, I haven't been moved by an act like this up until this moment. And because of you and because of this moment, I want to do something very special. Something I haven't had a chance to do, and I'd like to do this.
1: But why then has a comedian not won it?
0: Because here's what I say to them, because they always say, you know, a lot of people who I approach, I go, you should do it.
1: And they go, hey, I'm a comic. I've never won. The comics never won. Why go, you know?
0: Because I don't think people understand. I think that, you know, the public ends up voting. And I think that if you are a singer with an amazing voice and you sing not even an original, you sing something that people are going to go, oh, I love that. Or if you fall, if you hang upside down from the ceiling and light yourself on fire while you're juggling, people are going, wow. If you just walk out and go, hi, I'm Howie, and I'm going to tell you some funny things about me, I don't think people know or appreciate the art form of what comedy is. You know, the guy who, you know, even in our society, you know, the biggest thing in my upbringing of stand-up comedy was Carson. And people were so excited to be called to the couch. Do you know what I'm talking
1: about? Yeah, so for people who are listening to this, at the Johnny Carson, who was the host of The Tonight Show, forever, pre-Jay Leno, he would have comics on, and there was like a thing that he would do at the end of his show. He would have comics on quite often, and he would be known for like bringing a comic over to the couch next to him. And they used to say that like you can make someone's career like that. Like Drew Carey famously got brought over, you know, but not everyone got brought over. Not everyone got called over to the couch.
0: And those people that got called over ended up with huge careers. But think about this. Somebody who was the third lead on a sitcom who was just reciting somebody else's lines, he'd be the lead guest or she'd be the lead guest, and he'd come out and he'd talk to them and he'd have interest. The stand-up comic was always the last thing, the latest thing in the nut. They would come out with their own character, their own material, right? And also need to elicit a laugh every 15 seconds. So they needed more and the audience would be roaring. And for the chance to be asked to sit down and maybe ask.
1: Yeah, whereas,
0: you know, so it's never been, the clown has never been respected.
1: Man, I didn't know you were in your 70s.
0: I'm 70.
1: You look good.
0: Thank you. I'm having fun. I'm lucky to be doing whatever I'm doing.
1: I'm going to ask the question that I asked people in their 70s, and people who are in their 70s usually get offended by it. You're keeping going. There's no slowing down. There's no.
0: Well, I think that when you do something you like to do, you just do it. Like, I think most of our world, you know, we have this connotation of hump day, you know, which is Wednesday, right? And the connotation is I'm halfway through the week. I'm halfway over a hump. It's a hump where I'm getting close to the weekend where I don't have to do the shit that I'm doing. You know, I don't like what I'm doing, but we're almost at the weekend. I'm not even going to do anything I love, but I'm just not going to do the stuff that I hate. So very few people in life get up in the morning. You know, in North America, you know, when people are greeting people or seeing people or, you know, at a party and they don't know you, what do they say? They go, what do you do?
1: Yeah, what do you do? Yeah, yeah.
0: What are you doing? Right. And in Japan, where people live longer, people approach people by saying, why do you get up? And I think if you live by that philosophy, if you're really, I think in life, you got to, don't go for fame. Don't go for notoriety. Don't even go for what you think your mom wants you to do or society wants you to do. Look for a reason to just get up. And every day I'm doing something that's kind of fun.
1: Last question for you. If 22-year-old awkward kid from Toronto,

I'm Tom Power. You're listening to Q. It wasn't so long ago that Laura Roy was touring the world, singing on stage with some of the planet's biggest artists. Your Doja Cats, Sabrina Carpenters, Camila Cabello's. Laura grew up in the small community of Canning, Nova Scotia. And there she was, working as a professional backing vocalist based out of London, England. And like an accomplished songwriter, got a Grammy nomination for her work on Doja Cat's album. Now, after years of making others sound great, Laura's wanting to step into her own spotlight. And to do it, she moved back to Nova Scotia, where she recorded her debut album, Late Bloomer Season. Take a listen.

0: That is Laura Roy with Two Seater off her new album, Late Bloomer Season. Laura Roy recently joined guest host Garvia Bailey to talk about her journey in music and set up a new song. And Garvia started by asking her a little bit about how helping other artists live their own dreams helped her find her own voice. Here's their conversation.
1: Even touring for other people, working for other people, it always felt like a temporary thing and a way for me to kind of continue to work in music, reinvest into myself as an artist. But sure. While I was on tour, yeah, it was very necessary for me to just maintain that connection with myself and my own voice and what I wanted to say. And that's kind of how a lot of these songs came out.
2: Mm. Was there ever, once you immerse yourself in the work of others, mm-hmm. for so much of your time is doing that, was there ever a fear that that your own creative voice was being stifled, or that you might have been losing it in any way because you weren't exercising it, mm-hmm. in that same way?
1: Definitely. There's always that little voice, you know, because when you get into the session world and the touring world, I have a lot of friends that, you know, they give up so much of their lives and sacrifice so much to be touring with some of the biggest acts. And so for me, it was always this balance of kind of wanting to get on the big gigs, but also being a bit afraid and not wanting to, because I knew if I kind of stayed on that other train going that way too long with someone,

0: someone else, I could lose sight of that. So I think it was always in the back of my mind in some ways, for sure.
1: The other level, the other layer is writing for other people as well.
0: Mm-hmm.
1: You know, like there's, it's not just the singing for other people, but writing. And I wonder about that writing piece, like, you know, was there ever moments where you're like, oh, I just wrote this great thing.
0: Mm-hmm.
1: I wonder if I should just keep it for myself.
0: Absolutely. Yeah. You have to be discerning about that stuff. I think if you're an artist and you're kind of figuring out what to share and what to give away and what to keep for yourself, it definitely is something that comes into play for sure. I think the really cool thing about being able to work with so many different people in so many different capacities is ultimately it strengthened my own skills as a songwriter, my own skills as a vocalist. Every time I go on tour with someone else, I kind of get to know my voice in a new way. And that always ends up feeding back into my own music and how I sing my own music. So ultimately, it's been a really great blessing to be able to do all of these things, but there's always been the goal to feed back into myself. And mm-hmm. it's taken time, and that's okay. I think that's the place that I got to with this album, with the theme, with the title, is just knowing that all of the experiences that I've had, even though things maybe didn't unfold as quickly as I wanted them to, sure. which again, we all can feel those frustrations in life sometimes when things aren't happening how we want them to or when we want them to. And I think a lot of this process was surrendering and just trusting that, you know, universal timing, life has a way of unfolding how it's meant to.

0: you called the release of this album the biggest exhale.
1: Mm-hmm.
0: Putting out this full-length album, I mean, there's got to be a lot of pride in that, but I wonder about what you were holding in that needed to be released mm-hmm. with this album.
1: Yeah, so much, yeah. So much. And, you know, I think for anyone who kind of creates music or creates anything, to follow through with that planted seed, that idea, that inspiration, to actually getting it out and then following through the process of recording, which can have its ups and downs, to actually releasing and getting it out, it's like climbing a mountain, you know? Mm. And so I think for me, I do feel really proud that I followed through these songs. I felt like I had to, even though there was moments where I wanted to kind of stop and wanted to give up, because it's been very easy to be in the backgrounds and to hide to a certain degree. And the real challenge came with making sure that these songs got out into the world and could have a life of their own.
0: Mm-hmm.
1: So it took a lot of perseverance, and you know, I've been able to release music really for the last 10 years and try different styles and explore and grow as an artist. But funny enough, through all of that, I've really returned back to myself, and there's a kind of rootedness in the music and the decisions to go to Nova Scotia to record.
0: Yeah.
1: And even sonically kind of returning to where I started as a songwriter, but now with all of this kind of experience under my belt and this growth that I've been able to have. So it does feel like a huge exhale, because I think it's the first time I can wholeheartedly say, this is really me. What you're listening to is the truest representation of who I am.
0: Mm.
1: And that feels really exciting, but it's taken a lot of courage to be willing to show that and share that. So
0: is it possible, would it have been possible to do that without going back home to Nova Scotia?
1: I think it would have been, but it probably would be a very different record.
0: Right.
1: Yeah.
0: Right.
1: Yeah. So, you know, I got into a cycle of recording music in a certain way in London, in the UK, in a lot of dark studios, and really toiling away at things and producing things with partners. And

0: you know, really polishing a lot of the sonics. And by the time I came off the road and had this collection of songs, I knew I wanted to have a completely, radically different process to that recording of it. And so that's why I was like, I have to go to Nova Scotia, not only on a personal level, because I came off of 3 months of doing a world tour with someone else. And I just needed that hometown kind of hug and my family, and needed to ground. And then it just, it totally made sense to record there. And in a way that I hadn't been able to, in a way that was really raw and authentic and had character, and I wasn't afraid of all the little quirks. And I wanted people to feel like they were in the room with me. I wanted to really showcase the songs. I didn't want to hide behind anything. I wanted to be intentional about the string arrangements that I worked on with musicians and all of the decisions. And it just seemed like that was the perfect place for me to go do that. Yeah.
1: We're going to play a song of yours called Author. And I'm wondering what you were thinking about when you wrote this one. What was happening?
0: I mean, the song says it. It's Operation Autopilot. I've been misguided from myself. And that's really where I was. I was kind of in an autopilot mode. And I think it can happen to anyone sometimes when we're not living intentionally or living with authenticity. We can go into these modes where life is just kind of happening around us. And so this was a song about me expressing that I was feeling that way, but also to kind of come back to this idea that I can take ownership and control over my story and how I want to write it and how empowering that can be.
1: You are the author. Yes. We're going to play that record, but I'm going to get you to tell us who you are and get you to introduce the tune.
0: Okay. My name is Laura Roy, and this is my song, Author.

of the Year, Breakthrough Artist of the Year, and Rock Alternative Album of the Year. Nova Scotia's Cassie and Maggie won Group of the Year. Kelly Loader from Newfoundland and Labrador, Songwriter of the Year. And the Barra McNeils, the legendary trad folk group, received the Dr. Helen Creighton Lifetime Achievement Award. Big congrats to them and to all the winners. So yeah, let's go out on a song from Goldie's now award ECMA award-winning album. So from the album Goldie Boutelier Presents Goldie Montana, that's the name of the album, this is the song Goldie Montana.

Of the East Coast of Canada, a place near and dear to my heart. The East Coast Music Awards wrapped up this weekend in Sydney, Cape Breton. Goldie Boutelier from Cape Breton, hometown hero, was the big winner of the night, taking home album

That is Goldie Boutelier with Goldie Montana. Goldie, the big winner from the East Coast Music Awards, which wrapped up this weekend in Sydney, Cape Breton. And that is it for Q today. Tomorrow on the show, the comedian Julie Kim will be here to tell you about giving up her career in the corporate world to pursue stand-up comedy and truly getting what I consider to be the worst advice any comedian has ever gotten. And she got it in her first ever stand-up comedy class. You're going to want to hear what that is. If you want to get in touch with me, Q at cbc.ca, on Instagram, I'm at Tom Joe Power. I'll see you soon.

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1: Across four continents and 13 countries, the world's most elite athletes will compete in intense, high-level events in the Diamond League. Watch Marco Arop, Femke Bol, Julian Alfred, Faith Kipyegon, and Karsten Warholm push their limits.

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1: Look, the Griffin Prize is the world's largest international award for a single book of poetry. It's worth over $100,000. But the prize has come under fire because some folks say it's shutting out Canadian poets. You'll hear how the Griffin Prize is responding.
2: This is CBC News. Good morning. It is 11 o'clock. I'm Sean Lyons with your CBC News from Montreal. In the lead up to the next Quebec election, several municipalities want the next provincial government to help towns and villages outside of the big cities rejuvenate their downtown cores. One group pointing to a recent survey of municipalities with fewer than 100,000 residents, almost half the respondents found their town centers have been losing business over the last decade and something has to be done. Paula Diane Perez explains.
3: We need a provincial plan.
4: Olivier Legault is the executive director of a group called Rue Principale, Main Streets. The organization works to strengthen the central areas of towns and villages in Quebec and New Brunswick. Legault points to a recent study on the pain being felt by local businesses and commercial streets. Many Quebec municipalities report that online shopping, competition from big shopping malls, and more people working from home are to blame.
3: There's a lot of, this identity that we lose.
4: Legault wants the next provincial government to provide towns with more financial support. He also says municipalities should get more help in dealing with housing shortages and homelessness.
5: You need local people to want to go and purchase things in these local stores.
4: Richard Shermer is a professor of urban planning at McGill University. He says consumer habits remain the main challenge for local businesses.
5: Because many of the people in these areas are actually car dependent. So going to these shopping centers where everything is centralized is more convenient.
4: He says more housing in these areas could help some local businesses stay afloat, but it won't reverse retail trends that have hit the brick and mortar sector hard in recent years. Paula Diane Perez, CBC News, Montreal.
2: To other news now, Quebecers would be forgiven for having hockey on the brain these days. While fans are waiting to see just how far the Habs are going to push through the NHL playoffs, Montreal's victorious PWHL team is going to be surrounded in glory at City Hall later this morning. In fact, at this hour, the Victoires are due to be at City Hall to sign the Golden Book there, accompanied by their Walter Cup. They secured their first PWHL championship last week, knocking off the Ottawa Charge. It'll be the start of several days of celebrations, public getting their chance to scream and shout on the weekend. That's when the Victoire is scheduled to have their championship parade. Meanwhile, playoff hockey can be emotional and a roller coaster for Habs fans. Thrilling one minute, heartbreaking the next. But doctors say those intense emotions may also be affecting fans physically. Montreal Heart Institute says it saw a 20% increase in emergency room visits on Canadiens game nights during the team's playoff run. Atafe Padidar reports.
6: I think three heart surgery at this point, so much stress.
7: The heartbreak and excitement of playoff hockey can have a real effect on the body. Dr. Peter Guerra is chief of medicine and cardiology at the Montreal Heart Institute. He says playoff hockey really can put stress on the heart.
8: If somebody is watching it on TV, their heart rate will increase by about 75%. If they're live in a stadium or forum or the Centre Bell, their heart rate will go up to 110%.
7: Guerra says fans shouldn't ignore symptoms if something feels wrong.
8: Squeezing chest pains, palpitations, sensation that your heart is beating rapidly or irregularly, shortness of breath, all these are warning signs of cardiac problems.
7: Still, Guerra says no cardiologist is going to tell Montrealers to stop watching hockey. In fact, he compares the physical reaction to exercise.
8: Watching a televised hockey game is about the equivalent of doing a moderate exercise.
7: He says people should enjoy the playoffs. But if the stress of the game starts feeling physical, it may not just be the excitement of the game, and a doctor's visit might be in order. Atefe Padidar, CBC News, Montreal.
2: And a reminder, of course, the Canadiens continue that playoff run. They're going to continue at the Bell Centre tomorrow. It's going to be game 4 of their series.

0: to the weather now from Environment Canada. Montreal into the Laurentians, mainly sunny skies through the day today. Windy, especially this afternoon, with gusts up to 70 at times. High of 27 in the Laurentians, 29 degrees in Montreal. In Sherbrooke, mainly sunny as well. Windy this afternoon and a high of 27. For Quebec City, a mix of sun and cloud. Expect showers, even thunder showers late this afternoon. 23 degrees for the high there. Mix of sun and cloud in the Gaspé region with showers later, and 23 in showers or thunder showers in Val d'Or with a high of 22 degrees.
1: The big fashion story that surprised so many of us a few days ago is this. Shein, the biggest name in fast fashion, buying Everlane, a company that made its name on making sustainable clothing. I mean, these are two companies that are polar opposites. I'm Alamine Abdul-Mahmoud. This is Commotion. Claire Press covers sustainable fashion on her podcast, Wardrobe Crisis. So she's someone I really wanted to talk to about all of this. I spoke with Claire, and I started by asking her about her reaction to Shein acquiring Everlane.
2: I don't think I was alone in feeling really, I'm going to say, let down by this news. If you're interested in sustainable fashion, I think it felt like a bit of a punch in the guts. Even if you're not interested in sustainability, there's a lot of interest in the fashion kind of commentary space. But I was thinking about this. It's like no one loves to be let down. No one loves a sellout, you know, whether it's a friend or a politician or a brand, when you feel that they stand for something and then you suddenly find out that it was wrong. It's the hypocrisy hurts. And that I think is the crux of this story about Everlane and Shein.
1: Claire, you're using emotional language, right? Like you're using emotional language with the story. You said let down. You said you've been punched in the guts. Can you just talk a little bit more about, like, what's the thing that makes Shein stand out from other fast fashion companies in the context of this story, but also just in general? What makes them stand out?
2: Okay. It is like the poster child for something that we're now starting to call ultra fast fashion. I reckon everyone's heard of fast fashion.
1: Yeah.
2: But this is like on steroids, like very much sped up. And it's a Chinese company. It is a relatively new player to the landscape. And if you go back in history to kind of contextualize this, until like 20, 30 years ago, fashion all operated along the same calendar. They showed collections every 6 months. So they show you, I used to be a fashion journalist. I used to work at Vogue. And so we would watch all the runways 6 months before they go, spring, this is what's coming. And then 6 months later, autumn, this is what's coming.
1: Right.
2: What fast fashion did is throw that out the window and say, no, we can produce styles from the design room to the shop floor really quickly, like maybe 4 weeks, maybe even 2 weeks. Shein comes along, maybe 2020, when they started to kind of hit the zeitgeist and really get into people's minds. And they were rushing stuff out in a day.
1: Oh, wow.
2: So you've gone from like 6 months to like a day. So new trend tomorrow. And that is how we got to this phrase, ultra fast fashion.
1: So how many styles can Shein pump out in a day?
2: Okay, so two American journalists last year did this long research project. I think they spent 6 months buying styles off the Shein website then trying to trace where they'd come from. Their names are Megan Toybin and Louise Matsakis. They did such a good job. It was for an online publication called Rest of World. But I interviewed these guys. And they really did their research, and they reckon that 10,000 styles a day, up to 10,000 a day, appear on the website.
1: Wow.
2: So how do they do it, right?
1: Yeah.
2: How do they do it? There's no designer sitting in a room. There's no design team conceptualizing ideas for the season and then using their creative brilliance to get together as a team and kind of storyboard and think of collection themes. No, they're just... it's algorithm, designed by algorithm. Hmm. So Shein scrapes information off the internet, a celebrity look here, an Oscars night look there. So it could be your red t-shirt and then your shirt. They could just look at it on Instagram. I don't know if AI looks, but you know what I'm saying?
1: Yes.
2: Scrape it off, steal it, melange it up into a big mixer and pop it out. And the business model idea is that by chucking out as many possibilities as possible, they'll be able to test which one flies. Hmm. So they're not necessarily producing every one of those 10,000 styles at scale, but they are making them available. And now I want people to think about what that means. How do you do it? Someone's got to sew it. So this stuff doesn't just magic out of the ether.
1: The garment needs to be made. Yeah.
2: Absolutely. And so that's where we've got a problem with Shein.
1: So the other end of this, the-

0: spectrum here, though, is Everlane. So let's talk a little bit of Everlane. You interviewed the founder of Everlane, Michael Praisman, on your podcast, Wardrobe Crisis. That was back in 2019. You asked him to explain the concept of radical transparency that was the core of the company's philosophy.
1: We started with this basic concept of, why don't we just tell you what our costs are? Because that'll give you confidence knowing that you're getting a good value and knowing that the quality is there across all of the products. And we did that with first a t-shirt made in Los Angeles, and now we do it with everything. Cashmere, you know, our shoes made in Italy, you name it. We tell you the cost of the material. We tell you the cost of the labor, the duties, transportation, every piece of it we reveal to the customer. And then we tell you what our profit is. So how cool is that? You get to know all of it. And you know, I think what it does for the customer is it builds trust.
0: Claire, I don't own any Everlane clothing, and I immediately listen to that and go like, I think I trust that guy. Do you want to talk about how unusual this approach by a clothing company was and maybe still is?
2: Yeah. First of all, I want to say I really believed him when I talked to him. It was 2019. I think he was authentic in his desire to do things differently. He told me about wanting to be a kind of disruptor, wanting to make a difference in the world. They'd say, these jeans cost us, he said to me, I use jeans as an example, he said, these jeans cost me $27 to land in the US, and I'm selling them at $68 US. And he was saying, we make them in this particular factory in Vietnam where the workers are paid ethical wages, where we have full transparency on how they do it. So it was a new proposition.
0: Do we know why the company was having a hard time? Because we know that they were in a bit of financial trouble, but is it because sustainable fashion isn't lucrative?
2: I mean, I'm not a financial journalist. My view, though, is that a few factors, one of them being that maybe sustainable fashion has lost its gloss, that people aren't willing to buy into it as perhaps they once were. And if you add in, like, we're in a massive financial crisis, people have got less money. And it's absolutely understandable that they are not wanting to pay more for their stuff. I get that. So I think I'm a bit worried, as someone who's into trying to make this industry more sustainable, that maybe it's past its heyday, that the hype's worn off. And Michael Praisman, this is a fun fact, has moved on now. And he's making a magnesium hydration drink product. So he's moved on to the next hot thing, which is longevity and wellness, right? Yeah. And that to me speaks of, I mean, I haven't asked him, but it seems to represent a change, right? Everyone was really into sustainable fashion and now they're not. Everyone's into biohacking and longevity and wellness or AI. I don't know. What do you think?
0: I mean, the idea that we're sitting here with Allbirds, which is a company that started as a shoe company, that's like, hey, here's these sustainable shoes that we're making that so many people are excited about, is transitioning to become some kind of like AI brand that I'm not entirely sure what the offering, the central offering of that is. What you are telling me just now kind of like actually makes that story, makes a bit more sense. Like these worlds didn't live next to each other in my brain, and now they do a little bit more. Also, the way that you said some kind of magnesium pill situation.
2: I don't even remember its name.
0: But your voice carried exactly how you feel about it. Like, and that, I think it kind of like did its job there. I want to go back to the emotional language you used earlier, this idea of being let down, the idea of being punched in the gut, because after the sale to Shein was confirmed last week, the current CEO of Everlane, Alfred Chang, said Everlane is going to remain an independent brand and it's going to be committed to sustainability. When you hear that, what do you make of that? Okay. Yeah.
2: So as a journalist and doing my podcast and speaking to lots of people, I've done lots of research into this company, Shein, and I've followed news headlines that continue all the time about, I mean, there was one recently where the Italian consumer watchdog had just fined them 1.6 million. I probably got the numbers wrong, but given them a hefty fine for greenwashing, misleading claims. There's all this stuff about their potential, you've got to be careful with your language here, alleged exploitation of workers, potential alleged links to Uyghur forced labor camps in China. I do not buy this. This is a multi-billion dollar company with extreme secrecy in terms of the way it makes its clothes. And for my money, and it's just my view here, they just want the gloss of being associated with something that makes them look more legit to buy Everlane and then for the CEO to say, we're going to continue. It's just so cynical. I don't believe it.

0: I think that's it could not get a clear answer than that. You know, saying like, yeah, you look at this and go like, I'm not sure that I buy it. I mean, look, Claire, on a certain level, sustainable fashion ultimately means that people have to accept paying more for clothes. Do you think people are willing to do that? Or do you still sort of believe in a world where people are willing to do that?
1: Look, I believe that people want a better world for themselves, the people around them, but also more broadly for the environment and for other people. I believe in the goodness of humans, let's put it that way. But I've got compassion for the fact that people are doing it tough, can't afford to spend more on sustainable product because it's morally the right thing to do. And we've got to be really careful about putting that on people. Having said that, I want to kind of answer it in a bit of a different way, to be honest. I think I'm starting to lose faith in big business to do the right thing when it comes to climate action or looking after the workers who make their profits for them, right? Their wealth is built on the back of these people who make their product. And yet we've heard time and time again for 10 years through the sort of later era of the sustainable fashion movement that companies are going to change. They're going to take their responsibilities seriously. I'm just starting to feel like it was all marketing and maybe they didn't mean it. That sounds so bad, but I do think
0: you sound like you're a person who's let down, right? Like you sound like you're
1: so let down,
0: which is okay. It's I think like that is like, that concords with the reality of the world. But if that's the case, though, you said you're starting to lose faith specifically in big business. That's fair. Mm. Not sure that I ever had that much faith in big business.
1: Exactly.
0: But there's a certain dimension of okay. Then I can start to shift my faith towards people. What do you do? Can I put some faith in consumers to say, I think eventually people will get to a place where they go, I would like to make the harder choice. I know it's a harder choice. I'd like to do that.
1: Well, I think that we have the power to change the systems that we're in. We hear this over and over again. You don't want the government you've got, vote for a different one. You don't want the fashion landscape, just to bring it back to this, that you've got, don't give them your money.
0: Yeah.
1: So I think what I'm saying is that as an activist who's written books about sustainable fashion and spent 10 years trying to talk to and with business to see if they might actually shift their systems, I now think, no, forget it. Let them, like, we've got a choice. Don't buy 5 cheap t-shirts off Shein. Don't do it. Instead, look for a local maker, someone on your high street that you'd like to see flourish, your neighbor, your friend, a maker that you can actually really, truly have transparency on, see how they made it, see what their ethics are, and give them your business. Now, not everyone can do this, but if you're privileged enough to be buying a lot of fashion, then I would really love it if you would think a bit about this and ask yourself, who do you want to thrive in the future? And is it Shein, a shadowy Chinese-owned multi-billion-dollar business that has a shocking ethics record and that we know is churning out plastic fashion destined for landfill? Or do you want to find out about a local designer or even just a Canadian brand, even just a non-publicly listed high street retailer that you'd like to see continue to give jobs in your area and get a share of the pie?
0: Claire, that is, I recognize that it's both like not the most hopeful ending in the world and also maybe the most hopeful that we can accomplish today. And I actually like really appreciate that. So thank you so much for your time and for getting to that place.
1: Thank you. It could be hopeful. I think it could be hopeful. It's more enjoyable to support the little guys.
0: I think so too. I really appreciate your time, Claire. Thank you so much for being here.
1: Thank you for having me. I appreciate it so much.
0: Claire Press is a sustainable fashion expert and hosts the Wardrobe Crisis podcast. She was in Sydney, Australia. I'm Alamin Abdul Mahmoud, and this is Commotion. Look, for a long time, the Griffin Poetry Prize has been the most prestigious poetry prize in Canada. But since 2022, no books published in this country have won. That is because the prize that was only open to Canadians was eliminated 4 years ago, leaving only one big prize open to poets who live anywhere in the world. And you know what? A lot of Canadian poets have been pretty unhappy about that. So yesterday, the Griffin Poetry Prize held a town hall to hear from all of them. Paul Vermeers was there taking part and taking notes. He's a poet who's been on the show before to talk about all this, and he's here to tell us what happened. Paul, it's good to see you, pal. How are you doing?

0: Thanks, Alamine. It's good to be here. Thanks for having me back.
1: Yes, of course. Listen, first, when I first heard about this town hall, the first thought that occurred to me is actually, like, that's pretty courageous. It's a courageous thing of Scott Griffin to do, to say, I'm going to open the door. I'm going to have people come in and say, all right, Scott Griffin, I should say, founded the prize, funds it. I'm going to hear the criticism that people have firsthand and in person. The first question he answered was, what was the point of making these changes in the first place? Briefly, can you explain what was the reason?
0: The reason that Scott Griffin gave when that question was asked in the town hall was to say, let's go back 26 years. And he painted a picture of the initial inception, the initial impetus for creating the Griffin Poetry Prize in the first place, which in his words was to raise the profile of poetry around the world, which is a laudable goal. And he made the point of saying not specifically Canadian poetry, but to raise the profile of poetry around the world. Now, the Griffin Prize is specifically an English language prize, which it always has been, which includes translations, but translations into English. And Ian Williams, who is a poet and a former nominee for the Griffin Prize and currently a trustee for the Griffin Trust, added.
1: He was also there at the town hall.
0: It was Scott Griffin and Ian Williams were sort of representing the prize. At the town hall, and Ian Williams added a comment to the effect that. Some of the thinking about making the changes to the Griffin Prize was to make it a more international prize in the vein of like the Booker or something like that.
1: Right.
0: That might elevate its prestige.
1: So you hear from Scott Griffin, he says, well, the point of the Griffin Prize in the first place was to raise a profile of poetry internationally. That's the reason why I wanted to do this. That's the reason for some of these changes. Why do you think this change has been so hard on Canadian poets specifically?
0: The first thing I'll say is, for anyone listening to the program right now, the CBC website published an article in 2022 by Alicia Elliott called, something to the effect of, why the Griffin Prize combining its prizes is bad news for Canadian poets. The title was something like that. Yeah. And Alicia Elliott made a lot of great points 4 years ago, and maybe I'll just summarize some of the things that are covered in that article, because I agree with them completely. So even though the Griffin Prize was maybe conceived to elevate the profile of poetry and maybe not specifically Canadian poetry, what it was in fact was a pair of prizes, two prizes, one specifically for a Canadian book and one specifically for an international book.
1: Yeah.
0: And what this prize structure did for 21 years was present Canadian poetry as equal to poetry from anywhere in the world. It made it more discoverable. It made Canadian poetry more prestigious. It provided Canadian poets with a greater, more concentrated avenue towards financial stability, discoverability, a broader readership, perhaps an opportunity for a more lucrative book deal down the road, perhaps an opportunity for career advancement, teaching opportunities, all kinds of real world benefits, great higher book sales, all kinds of real world benefits that could be felt and were felt immediately. Higher profile, discoverability, career advancement, all these things. And during that 21-year period, most other attention given to books of poetry in Canada kind of withered away and died. Book review sections in newspapers are all but extinct. The trade magazines that used to review three or four books of poetry every issue now review three or four books of poetry a year. Probably unintentionally, the Griffin Prize became sort of has a de facto monopoly.

0: monopoly on the attention that poetry receives in this country. Mm-hmm. And so when the Canadian Specific Prize was removed from the equation, there was nothing left, just a desert of sort of opportunities for poetry books to find a wider audience.
1: Right.
0: And that's been detrimental to people's financial stability, to the publishing industry in Canada that isn't multinational, and to the potential for career advancement and all kinds of things.
1: I want to hold on that for just a moment, because I think the stuff that you just highlighted there is actually really important to do. I think like that there is, you're trying to say that even though Scott Griffin may say, right, like that the point of the prize was to raise the profile of poetry internationally, and that's fair, but in effect, what having the prize structure be as like, here's one for Canadian poets and then here's one for international poets, what that does is actually foster a larger ecosystem. It sort of ends up growing an ecosystem in a way that was really healthy for a lot of Canadian poets. It raises the profile, raises, as you mentioned, the discoverability, it boosts their book sales, while at the same time, the ecosystem that supports sort of getting the word out about books and about poets and poetry specifically has kind of shrinked, you know, shrunk in a sort of really, really meaningful way. And so the Griffin Prize ends up playing a bigger and bigger role, right? So sort of cut to now, right? Cut to this town hall yesterday. Ian Williams, who's one of the trustees, he said it was a mistake not to have public consultations before these changes were made before they merged the two categories. He said that this process is an effort to remedy that. How optimistic are you about the outcome of all of this? Because you kind of highlighted all the need for the poetry prize there. When you sort of look mm-hmm. at this process, when you look at this process, do you go, oh, this feels like it's a way to remedy this?
0: There's a lot in that question. How optimistic am I? I don't know how optimistic to be.
1: Okay.
0: What we were told was that the trustees would be given all the information collected, and that the town hall was in effect a three-pronged sort of information gathering process. First was emails that went out, and people in the community were invited to submit by email their thoughts about the changes to the prize structure.
1: Yeah.
0: So in writing first, in person, which was the first half of yesterday's town hall, so people who are actually in the room,
1: yeah,
0: in the room where it happened, and then the second half of the town hall was on Zoom, so that members of the community and the publishing industry from across the country could participate as well.
1: Right.
0: So there's this three-pronged effort to gather intelligence. That information is going to be given to the trustees following the Griffin Prize event on June 3rd. And we were told that the right. trustees would be meeting June 3rd, June 4th, and June 5th, considering the information that was gathered.
1: Yeah.
0: In this sort of
1: which sounds like the feedback effort. Universally was saying, hey, bring back the Canadian prize, Canadian only prize.
0: And it almost unanimous.
1: Yes.
0: From the community was, we would like to see a Canadian prize again.
1: Yeah.
0: The answer to that, Ian Williams and Scott Griffin sort of kept trying to position this option as a silo, as something that belittled or diminished Canadian poetry, or suggested that it wasn't up to the task of competing with international poetry, that it was I think that silo was the word that kept coming up, and the implication that I kept understanding was that it was some kind of tokenizing or ghettoizing of Canadian poetry. But nobody in Canada ever saw the Canadian Poetry Prize that way. It was a showcase. It was Canadian poets and international poets were standing shoulder to shoulder on the same stage. It was an equalizing opportunity, not a tokenizing opportunity. And so almost unanimously, the feedback from the community has been, we would like the Canadian prize brought back. And if not in its original form, in some other form.
1: I'm consistently sort of fascinated by how this process unfolds, because it does not only apply to poetry. I think we had the same conversation, for example, about TIFF, you know, like the idea of like TIFF having a separate program for Canadian films. Does that sort of silo Canadian films into a different category, or does it actually draw a string of lights and say, like, among all these international films that are coming to this festival, also look at all this, you know, all this programming that caters to specifically Canadian films? And so I'm interested.

0: in this conversation. Obviously, this conversation is not over. But Paul, I got to say thank you for being here. I really appreciate your time. We're going to have you back as this whole process continues to unfold. But I really appreciate your time. Thanks for being here, friend.
1: Thanks a lot for having me. I'd be happy to come back anytime.
0: Yes, of course. Paul Vermeersch is a poet and professor of creative writing and publishing at Sheridan College. He was right here in Toronto. Look, my name is Elamine Abdul Mahmoud. This show is called Commotion. We'll be back tomorrow. We'd love to see you then. In the meantime, have a great day.
2: Good morning. It's 11:30. I'm Simon Akinesny with your CBC News headlines for Quebec. Members of the Montreal Victoire are being celebrated at City Hall right now, signing the Livre d'Or. The pro women's hockey team won the PWHL League Championship last week, the first Canadian team to win the Walter Cup. The victory parade will take place Saturday downtown, starting at the Quartier des Spectacles and heading down St. Catherine Street. And in other hockey news, the Habs will try to bounce back tomorrow night at the Bell Centre. The Canadians lost in overtime to the Hurricanes in Game 3 of their conference finals matchup last night. They now trail Carolina 2-1 in that best-of-seven series. The winner goes on to the Stanley Cup final. Now taking a look at the weather forecast from Environment Canada in Montreal today, mainly sunny skies, wind gusts, the high 29, the UV index 7 or high. Tonight, partly cloudy and a 30% chance of showers before morning. The wind becoming lighter, the low 17. For Quebec City, a severe thunderstorm watch is in effect this afternoon and into the evening. Showers should begin this afternoon, the high 23, the UV index 7 or high. Rain should end overnight, but still a chance of showers before morning and a low of 14 degrees. In Sherbrooke today, mainly sunny and windy, the high 27, UV index 7 or high, a 30% chance of showers overnight. The wind's dying down, the low 15. And for Gaspé, mainly cloudy this afternoon and a high of 10. Showers beginning late this evening with wind gusts, the low plus 5 degrees.
3: When he was growing up, Neil Chohan loved popsicles. Specifically, the SpongeBob SquarePants popsicle. It was delicious. It used to come with bubblegum eyes, but
4: over the years, they went from bubblegum to chocolate chips to chocolatey chips to no chocolate at all.
3: Yep. It's shrinkflation. A2, SpongeBob.

I'm Paul Havershood. Welcome to The Cost of Living. Remember a few years back, we saw shrinkflation in all kinds of stuff we bought? Fewer chips, less pasta, same money. This ticked folks off, but then we kind of stopped talking about it. Maybe we shouldn't have, because the stuff we buy hasn't stopped shrinking. Also today, for the first time in more than 25 years, Google is changing its iconic search box. So how we find stuff on the internet is about to be different. And buckle up, internet lovers, because that may not be all. Up first, some things are so exclusive, you can't just walk into a store and grab one off the shelf. You have to know someone for the privilege of spending $20,000 on that Birkin bag. Or do you?

0: So, Danielle Nerman, you're a snappy dresser.
1: Aw, thanks.
0: Well, you are. But would you ever buy a knockoff?
1: Oh, I would, and I have. In Beijing, I lived in China many years ago, and they have a lot of counterfeit markets, so I got myself a pair of UGG boots for about $20. But they were UGGs, spelled U-G-Z.
0: Well, how did they compare to UGGs, spelled U-G-G-S?
1: Well, they weren't real sheepskin, and they only lasted about half a year before the soles fell off.
0: But this is what you get with fakes, right? They look good for a minute, but quality, not there.
1: Yeah, cheap counterfeit has been around forever, especially when it comes to handbags. But now there's a new kind of fake, the super fake. It's also known as the rep bag.
0: Okay, and rep stands for?
1: Replica. And these rep bags are so good that even people who own real luxury handbags are buying them. Like Carly Fine. She lives in Vancouver, and before she had kids and a mortgage, she bought a lot of

0: designer purses.
1: Like, I've got stuff in my closet everywhere. Like, this is a Gucci bag. This is a Chanel bag. That's like a Louis Vuitton fanny pack.
0: Now, she still owns a few authentic bags, but once she discovered Superfakes...
1: I sold all of them except for 4 and bought all replicas and then had money left over and still had my bags. And honestly, they've been great. Nobody knows.
2: Okay, so her Louis Vuitton doesn't look like a Louis Vuitton?
0: No, these bags are made with high-end hardware and buttery soft leather. They're like the creme de la creme of counterfeit.
1: Listen, some of the bags are like beautiful and they're so good that I thought they must be stolen off the back of a truck in Italy somewhere. Like they're like one for one replicas.
2: Where do these replicas come from?
0: The vast majority are coming from China, and there's a burgeoning black market out there. On Reddit, there's hundreds of threads about Superfakes. Buyers post reviews and photos of what they've got and share the contacts for different sellers.
2: So what, you get this information, then you just hit someone up and order something?
0: Yeah, but the sellers, they don't use their real names. They use fake names like Felix or Maya. And buyers arrange everything through them. They tell the sellers exactly what they want them to make. And Carly says the entire transaction happens through text message.
1: You just screenshot a picture of the bags that you want and you send them off on WhatsApp to the supplier who is, you don't even know who they are. Like, honestly, you don't. They'll send back a price and you'll say, okay. And then you'll PayPal them or Western Union them.
2: Okay, so you're wiring money to a mystery supplier. What kind of money are we talking about?
0: Well, these rep bags usually cost about 20% of the retail price. But these are knockoffs of luxury handbags. So a $4,000 Louis Vuitton purse would cost about $800.
2: That's still $800.
0: Yeah, well, that's why they're called super fakes. But they don't fool everyone. Like Courtney Watkins, who owns Mine and Yours, a luxury consignment chain in Vancouver, Calgary, and Toronto. Courtney's stores only resell authentic designer brands, so she's always on the lookout for counterfeit.
3: Even though they'll use real leather, there'll often be a plasticky smell or this. Doesn't have much.
2: Well, she really got in there and smelled something, didn't she?
0: Yeah, she was smelling a purse. It's one way to know a real from a fake. And I also wanted to know how else she can tell the difference. So I borrowed one of Carly's bags, a copy of a small Hermes purse, and showed it to Courtney.
3: Let me open it up. And it's funny, sometimes too, it's just like a gut feel. Like when I look at this Hermes stamp here, something just feels a little bit off about it.
0: Out of a score of 10.
3: Yeah.
0: Courtney, what do you give the bag out of 10?
3: I would probably give this like an 8 out of 10. I don't like to be rating fake bags well, but honestly...
2: She might not like it, but 8 out of 10 is a solid score.
0: It is. And these super fakes are getting harder to spot. That's why Courtney has also invested in an AI scanner that can detect counterfeit on a microscopic level. Because sometimes the only difference between an authentic purse and a fake one is the diameter of the thread.
2: Huh.
0: And Courtney says she's had people bring in handbags to resell, and they don't even know they're fake.
3: Sometimes people really don't know when they're bringing in a counterfeit item. And you can kind of tell, you know, they were gifted it from their dad and they're, you know, heartbroken. So it's definitely a delicate subject.
2: Well, especially delicate depending on whether dad knew that he was buying a fake and passing it off or not.
0: Right. But just to be clear, it's not illegal to buy counterfeit things in Canada. It's only illegal to sell them.
2: Okay, so if you buy a super fake, the RCMP won't be pounding down your door.
0: Correct. But that doesn't mean it's a victimless crime. Counterfeiters are copying the designs of these purses. You know, that's intellectual property theft. And consumers get ripped off too. CBC Radio Canada recently did an expose of a consignment store in Montreal that had been selling high-end knockoffs for years. Buyers were duped into believing what they were getting was authentic. But Courtney says there's even a darker side to this.
3: What counterfeit is funding is not stuff you would ever fund if you knew where your money was going.
2: Well, where is your money going?

0: to be selling knockoffs that can face fines and jail time. But the counterfeit economy is huge. According to the OECD, roughly $600 billion of fake goods change hands around the world every year. And Lauren says that isn't slowing down. He's been fighting counterfeit since 1985. And
1: I have seen it get worse every year since I started. And that's because there's newer technologies making it easier to copy someone's works.
0: He says there's so much out there, it's tough for law enforcement to keep up. Last year, Canadian border agents intercepted fewer than 300 counterfeit items.
2: Well, what does Lauren think needs to happen for this to get better?
0: Well, he says targeting sellers isn't enough. He thinks Canada also needs to crack down on buyers. Other countries do this. It's illegal to buy super fakes in Japan and Italy. In France, if you're caught with a fake Hermes bag, you could end up in jail for 3 years.
2: That's a deterrent, right? Like, you would have to really, really want that fake Birkin bag.
0: Some people really do. The Birkin has a cult following and a $20,000 price tag.
2: Okay.
0: Carly Fine, she's not a fan of the Birkin bag, but that's okay because her closet is getting pretty full.
3: What else do we got here? Oh, I've got the nicest Christian Dior bag ever. I just can't get to it. Forgot about that bag. See? You forget what you've even got.
0: I think if she never bought another bag, she'd be okay.
2: Right? She's all pursed up.
0: Yeah.
2: Thanks, Danielle.
0: You're welcome.
2: This is The Cost of Living. I'm Paul Habershood. You know that box of pasta that used to be 454 grams and now it's 410? Yes, you do. We all do. It's shrinkflation. We may not talk about it as much as we used to, but Jennifer Keene finds paying more for less hasn't gone away.
4: When Neil Chohan was a kid, his favorite treat was a SpongeBob SquarePants popsicle. What he loved about it was its bubblegum eyeballs. But a few years ago, he bought one, and it had no gum and no eyes.
5: And in addition to looking terrifying, I had to get to the bottom of it. I thought it was maybe a production error or something like that.
4: Nope. It was deliberate.
5: It turns out over the years, they went from bubblegum to chocolate chips to chocolatey chips to no chocolate at all.
4: This is skimpflation, when brands cut corners with ingredients but don't cut the price. Neil now puts out a video nearly every day about this and shrinkflation, highlighting all the ways that products have gotten smaller. 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
6: Every new box of Pop-Tarts now comes with 8 instead of 10. I didn't believe it myself until I opened up the box and found a gaping hole where...
4: Is anyone else feeling a bit of deja vu? Like, haven't we been talking about this for years now?
7: They're actually just reducing the size of stuff and increasing the price.
8: Have you ever had a favorite product you've been buying for years that suddenly seemed a little worse?
9: Those are all signs of hidden inflation.
4: Colleen Wiseman heads the Food and Resource Grad Program at UBC. She says shrinkflation is still a thing because inflation is still a thing. And food manufacturers are feeling it in lots of ways.
10: Labor, rent, equipment. If you were putting your product into glass bottles have increased so much.
4: With pressures all along the supply chain, food makers are getting squeezed. And she says they've only got so many cards to play.
10: And if they're saying, oh, I got a lid on my prices and my costs are going up, I either do skimpflation, so I make the ingredients not as great, or I make it smaller.
4: Research shows that consumers are more likely to notice price increases than changes to the size of a product. So Colleen understands why manufacturers do this, but she thinks they should be more upfront about it. Jade Jackson is with the Consumers Council of Canada. He says, despite all the talk about shrinkflation, no new rules have been introduced to fight it.

0: I don't see where the federal government has stepped in to try to convince anybody, manufacturers or retailers, to provide notices to consumers that package sizes have changed.
1: And the rules that do exist, Jay says they're not being enforced. Like, there is a law against deceptive packaging.
0: So if you have a space that's not being used by contents solely to give the impression that there's more in there than there actually is, that's misrepresentation.
1: Some countries in Europe have been cracking down on shrinkflation. A court in Germany just ruled against the confectionery company Mondelez, saying it misled consumers by shrinking one of its chocolate bars, but keeping the same package.
2: Auf 90 Gramm geschrumpft, Shrinkflation nennt man das. Man kann ja Inflation.
1: And in France, there's a new law that forces retailers to be transparent. If a product changes size but stays the same price, stores have to give consumers a heads up. But here in Canada, if you want to know if your favorite shampoo has shrunk or where all the chicken went in your chicken noodle soup, you may just have to rely on Neil Chohan, because all of that stuff really ticks him off.
3: Tricked is a word that I would use. So as long as shrinkflation still exists, I'm going to keep making videos about it, because I just feel like Canadians deserve to know what's happening, and times are not easy right now. So if people are wondering, hey, my money's not stretching as far as it used to, and I don't know why, maybe this is why.
1: For The Cost of Living, I'm Jennifer Keane.

0: This is The Cost of Living. I'm Paul Habershude. More than 25 years ago, Google promised to organize the world's information. It did. We all got on board, and Google became the hub for a huge chunk of the business of the internet. Advertising dollars, the attention economy, the place to go to find a garden hose. Well, now Google is changing how we Google. Its iconic search box is getting an AI-powered glow-up. How could this change what we see on the internet, and maybe even the internet itself? Siva Vaidyanathan is a media studies professor at the University of Virginia and the author of The Googleization of Everything. Hello.
1: Hey, it's really good to be part of this conversation.
0: Do you remember the last thing you Googled?
1: I'm sure it was directions this morning. I was trying to find the best way from point A to point B, and I'm sure that's what it was, yeah.
0: Okay, well, we all know how that works. You Google the directions come right. up, and you get the links, you click on them. With the new Google, do you know what will happen?
1: Well, I mean, it really depends on what part of Google you're interacting with. Google is now this sort of all-encompassing information delivery system. But look, Google's case used to be, we are going to help you navigate the sources of information supplied by others. And we're therefore providing a benefit both to the seeker of the information and the provider of the information. We are just a conduit, right? That's been its case. Now, because it has harvested all of this expression for all of these decades, it now wants to be the publisher, wants to be the outlet, the source, the voice, so that you don't click away. If you want to find out, let's see, how to address a sprained ankle effectively, you used to be able to Google those keywords, and the first things you would see would be medical information sites, and you would click on them and see the best ways to treat a sprained ankle and these conditions under which one might seek medical attention. Now, Google will provide you that block of text. That block of text is totally copied and culled from the other sites that Google has been managing and connecting to over the years, but it's all going to be in Google's AI voice. And that means you're never going to have an incentive to leave that Google page, that Google universe. It's going to be a pretty stunning change.

0: in the what you might call the social contract of the web.
1: Will the link still be there somewhere? Like, do you have any sense of whether we'll still be able to click on them if we wanted to?
0: Yeah. The links will be down there like footnotes in a scholarly paper, right? They'll be like, and if you want more information or you want to make sure that what you're reading here actually is backed up by something, you know, here are a bunch of other places you might look, right? So the basic structure of web search will just be less prominent.
1: Okay, well, what is this going to mean for that base level of information? Because if the links go away, and the only reason or a big reason these websites exist is because they have some sort of monetary incentive to exist. But if that monetary incentive goes away because Google is hoovering up all the money, what happens to the internet as we know it?
0: That is the question. I'm glad you asked that question. That is a long-term, far-sighted question about the entire health of the ecosystem, especially the diversity of the information ecosystems of the world. And Google doesn't seem to care about that long-term diversity. Google doesn't seem to care if anybody's going to have an incentive to publish new information in the next decade or two, right? That is the question. Like, what's going to be our incentive? What's going to be the incentive of the CBC? What's going to be the incentive of the New York Times? What's going to be the incentive of the BBC to post new information on what was once the World Wide Web? Like, won't all of these information providers essentially have an incentive to segregate themselves and wall themselves off from Google and other AI providers? Won't all of these big companies then ask us to seek out their content on individual gated islands rather than be part of this matrix of information where things are linking to each other and speaking to each other and interacting with each other? And if that's the case, aren't we going to have fewer and fewer providers of information over time? The upstarts will have a harder time finding an audience and revenue, right? So the new entrance into the information ecosystem and the market will find it almost impossible to displace an incumbent. And that's going to be true in the tech world as well as any of the expressive worlds: entertainment, journalism, documentary, medical advice. You know, even governments are going to have to bow to the power of Google and maybe two or three other companies, and their political power is going to be even more important, and they will become the master publishers of the world.
1: Well, if I try to get my arms around this with an example, let's just use something simple that we might all know, like a food blog. You want a recipe for chicken right now, you Google chicken cacciatore recipe, you see like Serious Eats, great, you click on that. They get some money from that. What happens to that website in this new world?
0: Oh, well, two things. One, the favor that Google has always provided, which is the ability to lift, a source like a blog or a website that you know, might not be sponsored by a major media company, right? A major magazine or something, to a position of importance and prominence, that's already slipping and has been for the last decade because of sort of big changes in the web and big changes in how Google does operation. It'll be even harder to imagine that sort of, you know, democratization of information and expression that we all thought we were celebrating 20 years ago. You know, that's, it's going to be a distant memory fairly soon. So again, like those entrepreneurial voices, those upstarts, those innovators, those revolutionaries, they're just not going to matter like they have for this very brief period of decades and, you know, in the last 20 years or so. That's going to be one thing. But the other thing is, the people who are trying to make a decent chicken cacciatore, they're going to find this sort of monoculture of ways to make a chicken cacciatore. In other words, we're all going to get the same, you know, like processed recipe or processed advice culled from hundreds of different recipes into some muck of a master recipe offered by Google's AI system. You can ask Google, hey, should I buy a pair of Bose speakers? Should I buy a pair of Amazon speakers? You know, and Google might actually give you one simple answer. But that's not going to be right for everybody. And that's not going to be right in every situation. But of course, it's going to be quick and easy, and it's going to have tremendous influence.

0: over all sorts of buying decisions and therefore all sorts of markets. And the overall effect is going to be slop, boredom, you know, a terrible monoculture in all areas of life. That's my biggest fear of the sort of short-term effects of this concentrated power.
1: Well, before we get into some more of those big fears, I'm also just curious, like, just, you know, specifically, like, what is this even going to mean for retailers? Like, if I wanted to go to Nike.com or CanadianTire.com and buy something, you know, right now I know how to do that. I Google where should I get this rake, and it says, well, I'm going to go to Canadian Tire, go to Home Depot, go to wherever. But now we're not going to see those links. So do you have any sense of how will we get to those sites? How will we, or will we not?
0: Right. So, like, the local hardware store owned by an individual has always had trouble competing for attention against, you know, a Home Depot, for instance, a big, massive hardware store with lots of resources to advertise. And Google has, for a long time, provided the smaller institutions with an opportunity to outbid for attention the larger players by, you know, sort of looking for a niche customer or a local customer. You know, and that advertising platform is still going to exist. And those advertisements are still going to run on the sides of these results. But that, what we call the organic search list, will be de-emphasized and harder to find and harder to navigate. And so if you're not paying Google for attention, you're not going to get it at all. So that's definitely going to favor incumbents and favor the people with big money. And that's going to have massive economic effect. And therefore, it'll have downstream effects on the health of democracy and the health of culture.
1: Google's original motto, as you know, was don't be evil. They got rid of that a number of years ago. If you were to look at Google and its new AI-powered future, and we're going to come up with a new model for Google, or a model that Google might adopt, what do you think that might be?
0: How about Google? What else are you going to do? It's almost like we're not going to have much of a choice. I look at the AI race right now, the major players, and I see Google having such a built-in advantage because of the decisions it's made and some luck over the past couple of decades, that I really don't see how companies like, even like Microsoft, can compete in that world effectively, except in small niche areas that might serve particular industries. But in terms of widespread consumer use of AI technologies, I don't see anybody coming close to Google. Now, I've been wrong before. I could be wrong now. I really thought the Sabres are going to win the Stanley Cup. So don't bet on what I say, but I'm just like looking at the terrain right now and thinking nobody is in a better position to succeed over the next decade than Google is.
1: Well, Siva, first I'll say go Habs, and next you give us a lot to think about. Thank you.
0: All right. Well, wait till next year.
1: Siva Vaidyanathan is a media studies professor at the University of Virginia and the author of The Googleization of Everything. That's all for the show. The Cost of Living is based in Calgary. The show is produced by Daniel Nerman, Jenny DeRosio, and Jennifer Keene, with help from Jeff Kynock. I'm Paul Haverstrud. Thanks for listening.
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6: Hi there, I'm Sean Appel. Radio Canada is reporting today that the province is about to ban the sale of energy drinks to people 16 and under. 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

0: 12 o'clock, I'm Simon Akinesny with your CBC News from Montreal, and we begin in the Middle East. The U.S. military says it has carried out what it's calling self-defense strikes across southern Iran, hitting military sites and vessels around the Strait of Hormuz. Iran is calling it a violation of a seven-week ceasefire. The attack comes as the United States and Iran are deep in peace talks. Willie Lowry explains.
1: This latest round comes as U.S. and Iranian negotiators parse through the language of a framework that could end the war and see the Strait of Hormuz reopened. U.S. Secretary of State Marco Rubio, who just yesterday said a deal was potentially imminent, seemed to lower expectations this morning.
2: And it's going to take a couple days to settle on, even down to the disagreements over a word, sentence. So we'll have to work through that. If there's going to be a deal, we're going to have to work through that. But this is, it's either going to be a good deal or there isn't going to be one.
1: Iran has signaled that the two sides are close to agreeing to a framework, but a spokesperson for the country's foreign ministry says that doesn't mean a deal is imminent. Willie Lowry, CBC News, Jerusalem.
0: Here in Canada, today is the final day of the Western Premier's meeting in Kananaskis, Alberta. It comes less than a week after Alberta Premier Danielle Smith announced a referendum question asking Albertans if they want to remain in Canada or start the process of holding a binding referendum on separation. BC Premier David Eby wonders why the premiers are meeting in Alberta to discuss cooperation when the host premier wants to test separation. EB says testing the bonds that hold the country together empowers people who would break the country up and sell it off for parts. In this province, a new medical conference that kicks off tomorrow in the Lower St. Lawrence is putting rural health care front and center. Doctors from across Quebec are heading to Témiscouata-Sulalac for the region's first ever hospital medicine congress. Organizers hope the event will not only address the realities of rural medicine, but also help recruit more doctors to the region. Atifa Patidar has the details.
3: Dr. Emily Desrosiers says the idea for hosting the conference came from rural doctors who were tired of always traveling to big cities for training.
4: We wanted to kind of flip the logic and to bring education where we actually practice.
3: She's president of the organizing committee for the Congress, which starts Wednesday. About 100 doctors and medical workers will gather in Témiscouata-sur-le-Lac for 3 days to focus on rural medicine. Desrosiers says working in the regions comes with challenges that urban hospitals don't always face, especially when it comes to distance and limited resources.
4: So transferring patients, it's a big deal for us. Will the patient make it for 2.5 hours to Quebec City?
3: The Congress will include workshops tailored to small hospitals and remote regions, along with social events showcasing local culture and quality of life. For example, a dancing night and nature hikes.
4: So we believe that when people come here, see how beautiful is the region, they will be more inclined to come back.
3: The organizers hope this will become an annual event and persuade some of their urban colleagues to stay year-round. Atifa Padidar, CBC News, Montreal.
0: In hockey news, members of the Montreal Victoire are being celebrated at City Hall right now, signing the city's golden book known as the Livre d'Or.
5: We did it for ourselves, we did it for the city, we did it for the whole country, but we're truly proud to be able to share that with you. And for that, on Saturday, we'll be able to bring it together. Samedi, on va être ensemble pour un rassemblement, puis on espère de vous voir là, de pouvoir en profiter tout ensemble. Alors, merci beaucoup de nous avoir accueillis aujourd'hui.
0: Victoire captain Marie-Philippe Poulin talking about the parade that will take place Saturday downtown starting at the Quartier des Spectacles. The pro women's hockey team won the PWHL League Championship for the first time last week, the first Canadian team to win the Walter Cup. And in NHL news, the Habs will try to bounce back tomorrow night at the Bell Centre. The Canadians lost in overtime last night to the Hurricanes in Game 3 of their conference finals matchup. They now trail Carolina 2-1 in that best-of-7 series. As temperatures continue to rise, another sign that warmer weather is here in Montreal. Pedestrian streets are starting to make their appearance. Parts of 7 arteries will be closed off to car traffic this spring and summer in the city. The bollards have already started going up on St. Catherine Street East in the village, and vehicular traffic will be cut off along part of Mount Royal Avenue in the Plateau in a couple of days as preparations begin for foot traffic only. And in swashbuckling news, a pirate ship in Ottawa is up for sale. The 15-meter replica vessel has 24 working water cannons and does regular cruises around Mooney's Bay. Matt Slayman is the owner of the business. He says there's nothing like seeing

0: the smiles of the kids as they open treasure chests, but he's ready to pass off the captain's sword as he and his wife are moving to Europe.
1: And it's the right time. You know, I've put in my heart and soul into this organization over all these last years and created and developed a beautiful family program during the day, an escape room program in the evening. We've opened the boat up to partner with a variety of other local artists to host cruising events and cruising concerts. It's been my pride and joy, but it is time to find someone else to take the reins.
0: The business also has pirate ships in Ottawa and Hamilton. Slayman says he's open to selling the whole fleet at once or parting company with the ships individually. And that was the CBC News. Now here's your look at the weather from Environment Canada. In Montreal today, sunny with wind gusts, the high 29, the UV index 7 or high. Tonight, partly cloudy skies, a 30% chance of showers before morning. The winds are becoming lighter, the low 17 degrees. For Quebec City, a severe thunderstorm watch is in effect this afternoon and into the evening. Showers beginning this afternoon, the high 23, UV index 7 or high. The rain should end overnight. Still a chance of showers before morning, though, the low getting down to 14. In Sherbrooke today, mainly sunny and windy, the high 27, UV index 7 or high, a 30% chance of showers overnight. Winds then dying down, the low 15. And for Gaspé, mainly cloudy this afternoon, the high 10. Showers beginning late this evening, wind gusts, and a low of plus 5. 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
2: Thanks very much, Simon Nakanushny. Welcome to the program. Energy drinks. Want to hear from you. 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Also, how you feel about the idea of a ban for people 16 and under, whether you would support that idea. Phone number 514-597-4500. Toll free is 1-877-597-4500.

0: 7 minutes now after 12 o'clock. In case you don't know what they are, energy drinks, they're sold in cans. You might have seen one. You've probably seen one called Red Bull in its silver, blue, and red can. It contains lots of sugar and lots of caffeine. Some of them, including Red Bull, also contain a lot of something called taurine. And the Quebec government says quite a lot of young people drink them. For the last year that they have statistics, 2021, they found that about 10% of people between the ages of 15 and 29 had one at least once a week. But even one energy drink one time can be dangerous. This is my colleague Melissa Francois reporting on what happened in January 2024.
1: 15-year-old Zachary Miron was on a chairlift with his friend. They were heading to the top of the mountain for a snowboard run when Zachary suddenly stopped talking and fell off the chair. He died of a cardiac arrhythmia.
0: Zachary was, until that moment, in very good health. A coroner ended up looking into his death.
1: The coroner's report showed the presence of an ADHD medication in Zachary's body called bifenthrin and caffeine from a Red Bull he drank that day. There's an interaction between methylphenidate present in bifenthrin and caffeine that caused a sudden death.
0: Now, it turns out that that dangerous combination is something that some people have known about for quite a long time. In 2011, the American Academy of Pediatrics warned about it in a study called Health Effects of Energy Drinks on Children, Adolescents, and Young Adults. Zachary's parents say they knew nothing about those risks. And after his death, Radio-Canada sent someone with a hidden camera into four pharmacies for ADHD medication. Only one of the pharmacists mentioned that risky interaction with energy drinks. And a lot of pharmacies sell energy drinks. Since Zachary's death, some pharmacists and others, including his parents, are trying to stop the sale of energy drinks to young people. We're going to talk to some of those people today. We're also going to talk to the Canadian Beverage Association. They're against the ban. And we want to hear from you. What do you think of this idea of a ban? What are your experiences with energy drinks? Radio-Canada is reporting today that the government is poised to announce this ban, to go forward with it. We're going to talk about what that might accomplish. We're also going to talk about the physiological effects, about the science. But we do want to hear

0: from you about these drinks, if you've drank them, how you felt when you did, when you used them, or when someone you know did drink them, and whether you think this ban makes sense. So our phone number, 514-597-4500. Toll free, it's 1-877-597-4500. Our text line, 514-566-9066. Zachary went to a high school called Externat Sacré-Cœur. It is the high school that he was attending when he died. The principal is Jason Taporoskis. He joins me right now. Thank you so much for being here. Welcome to the program.
1: Hi, Sean. Thank you for the invitation.
0: I want to start with the news. We are hearing just today, our Radio-Canada colleagues are reporting that Quebec is ready to go forward with the ban, so it would not be sold legally to people 16 and under. What's your reaction to that?
1: I mean, it's good news we're hearing today, because since Zachary's death and the coroner's report, since the conclusions have been revealed, Zachary's parents decided to transform to their mourn into something that would be important for all the youth in Quebec. And since then, we've supported them as we're calling for a ban on energy drinks for youth. As you were stating before, according to the Quebec Order of Pharmacists, more than 20% of the teenagers now they take medication for ADHD. So the result combined with the energy drink consumption is really dangerous.
0: And you bring up a good point. This possible interaction possibly becomes that much more dangerous when we do see such large numbers of people taking these ADHD medications, right?
1: Yeah, exactly. And it's also a normal thing to go on with the law, because I mean, it's already something that is banned in schools. We do not sell high sugar product, caffeine products also. So, I mean, it's just a natural thing to do.
0: So remind me, Zachary, when he died, he was on a ski trip. What do we know about where he got that one can of Red Bull that he drank?
1: Yeah, it was the first activity of the ski club. So they went skiing. I think it was 40 or 50 students together with the teachers. They went skiing tomorrow nights. And at the end of the evening, it was revealed that Zachary bought the can, one single can, directly at the lodge.
0: I'd like you to take me back to January 2024. When he died, and what your reaction was like, and what the reaction of the school community was like.
1: It was an enormous shock, because we didn't know at the time what had happened. It was a big tragedy for our community, and since then it's hard to find the right words to qualify what we went through and we're still going through. I mean, losing a teenager, losing a kid, losing a son is a big wound that will never heal. But it's also, I'd say, a brutal reminder of the responsibility that we have as a society to protect youth.
0: Zachary, from what I saw when I watched the Radio-Canada reports, for example, he didn't see like someone who was, you know, given to risky behavior. He was a fitness nut, right?
1: Exactly. Zachary was doing sports at school. He had very, very good health habits. He was a leader here also. So that was really hard to understand when that occurred, when his death occurred in 2024.
0: And presumably he knew nothing about this dangerous interaction. His family knew nothing.

0: something about this dangerous interaction. Had you ever heard of it?
1: No, never heard of it. Also, his parents also said that they were not advised by doctors or pharmacists. So, yeah, it was a big shock to learn that this was the cause of his death.
0: You were mentioning those statistics about how many people are on ADHD medication. I wonder, what's your observation about how popular these drinks are among young people, like the young people who go to your high school?
1: Yeah, and those drinks are trivialized. I mean, they're sold at the corner store, at grocery stores. They're right next to the checking line. And also they're sold individually. So, I mean, for just a few dollars, they look good. They're, teenagers are targeted. I mean, bright colors associated to extreme sports. So it's common to see that teenagers would buy it and drink it even before sports, which is not a good thing because the arrhythmia could happen also doing sports. So we, as a school principal, and I mean, I've been in touch with a lot of colleagues, people in the school, the education network, all around. We're all preventing, we're talking about it, just as we do as, I mean, vaping, alcohol. But, I mean, there's a big contradiction of us doing all that prevention, getting the kids aware, since it's also sold right at the corner on the way to school.
0: Have you sensed among any of the other people in your school community either a bigger awareness of the danger or maybe a reluctance to drink these drinks since Zachary's death?
1: Yeah, 100%. I mean, our students are really aware of the risk, the risks. It's been all around the media in the last weeks. I think there's a big awareness now in Quebec right now, but I think it's not enough. I think we need a ban to make sure that Zachary's death is the last one regarding that matter.
0: I really appreciate you coming on here today to speak with me. Thank you.
1: Thank you, Sean.
0: That is Jason Taporoskis. He's the principal of Externat Sacré-Cœur. It's the high school in Rosemère that Zachary Miron went to, was going to, until he died suddenly in 2024. We're talking about the reason for his death. Coroner found that it was that combination of one Red Bull and ADHD medication that caused a heart arrhythmia. We're talking about the possible ban. Quebec government, apparently, according to our colleagues at Radio-Canada, poised to announce very, very soon that ban to people 16 years and younger. What do you think of all that? What do you think of these drinks? Phone number 514-597-4500. Let's go to LaSalle. Peter is here. Hi, Peter.
2: Sean, how are you? Obviously very sad about the death of the young man, of Zachary. I'm retired. I used to work in the coffee industry. So some people would say a little bit adjacent to what the energy drink industry is. There are 3 to 4 times more the amount of caffeine that you find in the average cup of coffee compared to what you would get in the average can of Red Bull. I mean, is the government of Quebec considering a ban now in regards to the sugary frappuccinos that young people get at Starbucks? I mean, that's the other question you got to ask yourself.
0: Sorry, can you just go back to that statistic? I'm not sure that sounded
2: 3 to 4 times amount of caffeine that you would find inside of, let's say, a venti or a grande frappuccino from Starbucks that has espresso shots, as opposed to the average can of Red Bull that you would pick up. These energy drinks, look at them. They have the official Health Canada logo on them because they have limits for caffeine. Whereas for coffee, there is no limit on that. So I think the government, it's really interesting how the government of Quebec is focusing on these energy drinks, but coffee is really, well, especially these young

0: these sugary drinks that are provided at Starbucks. The teenagers love those. I want to know how many of those are going to be banned and adjacent to energy drinks. And why aren't we going after or looking into better preparing pharmacists to inform parents and young people about the about what they need to inform them in terms of drug interactions? I think that the government's going after the wrong folks on this case.
1: So what should be done about the energy drinks?
0: It's the sensitize people. Oh, we make people aware. Why doesn't the government do a campaign? I think that you need to make people aware of this. And I'm just concerned about overall. There's other things that have a lot more caffeine. And I think that and let's educate pharmacists. You mentioned your report, your journalist you had on before. 3 out of 4 of the pharmacists failed to tell your journalist, your undercover journalist, that the caffeine interaction with this drug was going to cause a harm. Why isn't the Order of Pharmacists of Quebec going and doing an investigation in this? That's the real culprit here.
1: Tell you what, we are going to talk with a doctor and with a politician. We can ask those questions about the distinction between these drinks and coffee, for example. I hear you saying that you think this is, you know, the wrong measure. I really appreciate you calling. Thank you so much for the phone call. Interesting to hear that. Curious how you feel about what Peter is saying, that, you know, maybe get, for example, pharmacists to be better informed so that they could and would better inform people about these risks, but don't do a ban. What do you think? Phone number here, 514-597-4500. Toll free 1-877-597-4500.

0: 12:22, and we're actually going to talk with the pharmacist right now. This is an interview that we recorded yesterday. It is with Jean-François Degagné, who is the president of the Quebec Order of Pharmacists, was not available today. So we agreed to speak with him yesterday. As you're going to hear, some pharmacy chains are pulling these products already from their shelves. Many pharmacists have agreed about the danger and perhaps the incongruity of selling these products. Here is my discussion again from yesterday with Jean-François Degagné, president of the Quebec Order of Pharmacists. Jean-François Degagné, welcome to the program. Thanks for being here.
1: Thanks for having me.
0: Now, you recently wrote a piece in the newspaper, and you talked about recommending to pharmacy owners that they take energy drinks from their shelves. Why was that important to you?
1: You know, it's about consistency for us because, you know, it's a public safety, and we have to have some leadership as a governing body. We're asking the pharmacists to take this step because you cannot, on one side of the pharmacy, give advice to people who are taking some medication about possible drug interactions with caffeine, and on the other side of the store, selling product that can interact with this medication. It's about consistency and leadership.
0: Okay. And so this was a recommendation. How have pharmacy owners and pharmacists been responding?
1: We were very glad, very happy to, first of all, the pharmacy chain Samedipris decided to go on with all their pharmacies so they will not sell energy drinks anymore. We talked to all the pharmacy chains, and, you know, sometimes people have to think longer and to take some steps. But in the past weeks, we saw individual pharmacists go with this recommendation and decided to take these products out of their pharmacy. So we are very happy with that. And we really hope that more and more pharmacists will go on with this recommendation.
0: Okay, so far only one chain.

0: chain and not a very big chain agreed to your recommendation?
1: More than 400 pharmacies in Quebec. That's a lot. You know, that's a lot. And pharmacies all over the province. And as I told you, you know, it's a big step.
0: Why are you doing this?
1: You know, everything started with the tragic death of young Zachary Miron. And that reminds us that the interaction with ADHD drugs and caffeine can have serious consequences. For us, we teach and we communicate with the pharmacist about this risk. And we're doing so once again, and we're taking steps with the public, with the pharmacist, and we are so helping the pharmacist to interact better with the people who are taking some ADHD drugs. And the topic is about energy drinks, because all the publicity is targeted on, most of the publicity is targeted on young people. And the young people are the one who are taking the most ADHD drugs. But it's the same with older people, you know, with the science that going on, we know that more and more of adults are taking ADHD drugs to help manage their health condition. So the same recommendation applies to the adults. And for us, as a governing body, as a strong voice in the public, as a pharmacist order, we have to take some stand. So that's the move we're doing.
0: Now, you talked about the interaction between the caffeine and the energy drinks and the medications.
1: Yes.
0: But you sell other products that have caffeine, don't you?
1: Yes, and you're right. As I told you, we are talking about energy drinks because these products are targeted to the young people who are taking ADHD drugs. But as you said, the same recommendation applies to all products who are containing caffeine. You know, we're not trying to create fear. We're trying to prevent avoidable harm. That's the main goal. The message we're saying now is about energy drinks, because there's about 20% of all the young people in Quebec who are taking ADHD drugs. That's a lot.
0: That is a lot.
1: And that it is a lot. And when you look at the publicity with energy drinks, it's targeted to young people. If we can avoid one tragic incident, we have to do all we can to avoid it.
0: I hear what you are doing. I'm sure there will be many people who will appreciate it. I want to ask you about a term that you used. You said that you're trying to prevent avoidable harm. What about other things that are sold in pharmacies that are bad for children, bad for adults, products with too much sugar, too much salt?
1: Yeah, that's a very good question. It's a very hot topic in pharmacies. You're right. But now, today, we're talking about avoiding dramatic situation with a drug interaction between caffeine and ADHD drugs. That's the topic. We know that in pharmacy, we are selling other things. Am I happy that these products are sold in pharmacies? Not very happy. Not happy. We're not talking about, nutritional content. We're talking about possible very harmful drug interaction. That's why we took a specific stand on that. Maybe we'll have other discussion about this product in the future. I don't know, but we're really focused on this.
0: Can you tell me a little bit more about the interaction between those two products?
1: Yeah, it's the risk is low, but the risk is present. You know, caffeine is a stimulant. It can increase the heartbeat. Some ADHD medication are also stimulants that can increase the heartbeat. So when you combine their effects, it can head up. Increased heart rate and blood pressure. In a rare case, the consequences may be very serious. As I told you, the risk is low, but the risk is present. And every time we can prevent one very harmful situation, we have to do all we can.
0: I appreciate your time. Thank you for coming on here with me today.

0: Thank you, Sean.
1: Jean-François Degagné is the president of the Quebec's Order of Pharmacists. 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Here's Simon Nekonechny.
2: Hi, Sean. Well, Quebec's transport ministry will roll out 66 new photo radar devices over the next 2 years. The first 10 are due to be installed by the end of the summer, although officials can't say yet exactly where they will be installed. There are currently 30 fixed radar sites and 22 mobile units deployed throughout the province. The Montreal Victoires are basking in the glow of their Walter Cup victory. This morning, they were given a hero's welcome at City Hall. The pro women's hockey team won the PWHL League Championship last week, the first Canadian team to do so. A victory parade takes place Saturday downtown, starting at the Quartier des Spectacles. And the Habs will try to bounce back tomorrow night at the Bell Center in Game 4 of their conference finals matchup. The Canadiens lost to the Hurricanes last night in overtime. They now trail Carolina 2-1 in the best of 7 series. Now, taking a look at the weather forecast from Environment Canada, in Montreal today, sunny and windy, the high 29 degrees. UV index 7 or high, tonight partly cloudy, 30% chance of showers before morning. The winds becoming lighter, the low 17. Tomorrow mainly sunny, high getting up to 25. For Quebec City, a severe thunderstorm watch is in effect this afternoon and into the evening. Chance of showers this afternoon as well, the high 23. UV index 7 or high, the rain should end overnight, the low 14. Chance of showers tomorrow as well and a high of 20 degrees. In Sherbrooke today, mainly sunny and windy, the high 27. UV index 7 or high, chance of showers overnight, the low 15. Tomorrow could be rain, 23 the high. And for Gaspé, mainly cloudy this afternoon, getting up to 8 degrees. Showers beginning this evening with wind gusts, a low plus 5. More rain in store tomorrow, high just plus 5. More news at 1 o'clock.
1: Thanks, Simon. On Radio Noon today, we're talking about a move that the Quebec government actually seems poised to make any time now. News today from our colleagues at Radio-Canada that the government will ban the sale of energy drinks to people 16 and under. A lot of this has to do with the story that we're talking about today, the death in 2024 of Zachary Miron. He had drank one Red Bull, one energy drink. He had a really bad and tragic interaction with ADHD medications. So we're talking today about those risks, about energy drinks. Want to hear how you feel about a ban? Want to hear about your experiences with the drinks? Phone number is 514-597-4500. Toll free is 1-877-597-4500. Let's go to Alan, who is calling from Lachine. Hi, Alan.
3: Hi there. How you doing?
1: Pretty well, thanks. How about you?
3: Okay. So my point on this is simple. I'm a private home caregiver, so I know that some people, a lot of people who have prescriptions, don't take the care that they need to find out what they can take when they're taking a prescription. Like I was saying to your screener, if you're taking metformin, for instance, you should avoid as much as possible any ibuprofen. So that's Advil. So Advil is harmless, right? It's available everywhere to everybody. But if you're taking metformin, you should avoid Advil. So it's just like the pharmacist was saying, the risk is not, I guess it doesn't have to be a high risk. You can be that one in how many, you know, who has a very adverse effect. And then what are you going to do with an eviscerated liver? Well, there's only one thing left to do. It's a dialysis every week and an eventual death, early death. So, I mean, you know, you just got to be... just got to be careful what you do and what you take. And
1: so it sounds like you're saying the onus is on the patient to understand the risks?
3: Well, you should always check with your pharmacist. I mean, the pharmacist is the druggist, right? So you're taking drugs and you want to introduce another drug. The thing is, these energy drinks are not seen as drugs, and they are. Caffeine is a drug. It's a psychotropic drug. So it affects your mood. It affects your behavior. It's a psychotropic drug. Might as well be putting the cocaine back in Coca-Cola. I mean, it's in the same avenue, if you will, in the same, what do they call it, chemical type.
1: We're going to talk with the doctor in a couple of seconds. We're going to talk more about the effect on the body. I thank you so much for the phone call. It's interesting to talk with you. That's Alan there from Lachine. Local number again is 514-597-4500. Here's a text to our text line. That's 514-566.

0: 9066 is from Amanda in Villeray, who says, I agree with this ban. It's pretty shocking it hasn't been instituted already. I used to consume these from time to time as a student. I had a bad experience one time when I took an energy drink to help me study in the evening, and I woke up several hours later with sweats and heart palpitations. It was scary. I was completely oblivious to any health effects before that experience. Again, text line 514-566-9066. Toll-free number, it's 1-877-597-4500. Joining me right now is Dr. Luc Degary, who's a family physician and president of the Quebec Association of Sports Medicine Doctors. Welcome to the program. Thanks for being here.
1: You're welcome. Hi.
0: So when we drink one of these drinks, what is it doing to our bodies?
1: It speeds it up. So, you know, it's caffeine multiplied by probably, you know, we don't know how much. You know, let's put it by five. Because the thing is, in energy drinks, you don't just have coffee. The Association of Canadian drinks, or I don't know what the term is in English, but anyway, they're saying that, oh, well, there's caffeine everywhere and there's less caffeine in the energy drinks than some of the coffees we're drinking. Yeah, but the problem is you have taurine, you've got guarana, you've got other components that are also stimulants in the energy drinks, and it's the accumulation of all these things that make it a potential deadly cocktail.
0: I have also understood, and you'll tell me if I'm right or wrong here, that there's something that might have to do with the speed at which you're drinking an energy drink, usually, which would be very quickly. It's supposed to be this cold, refreshing drink, as opposed to maybe sipping a cup of coffee.
1: I haven't read anything about the timing or like the speed of drinking it, but the thing is, it's much easier to drink an energy drink than a coffee. I'll try to like have a big cup of, you know, a cup of coffee and within like 3 minutes, it's going to be hard. You know, you get more chances of burning your throat than anything else. But the thing is, it's easy in an evening, right? So you're going to end up drinking more than you would just with regular coffee. And sometimes there's a delay before, you know, the efficacy, or if you want to be, you know, woken up or stuff, can take a delay. So you might take more to get the same effect, which will end up being more than what you need.
0: What about in young people? We're talking in general about the effect on people, but, you know, we're also talking about Zachary Miron, who was 15. Yep. So anything that we should understand about the effect on someone of that age?
1: Well, so the whole discussion and the whole point of doing the restrictions on adolescent under 16 is their metabolism is completely different than the ones of adults. Right, kids are not just small adults. So the way they're metabolizing the caffeine and all the different components is much slower, and sometimes it can actually have more effect on the system than it would for you and I. So that's where it becomes a danger, and that's why we're advocating for restrictions to younger people, because they're more at risk of adverse effects and more potentially serious adverse effects.
0: You alluded to coffee. We already had a caller who said, well, you know, what about not just those big drinks that you can get, but the big cold drinks that are so popular, the cold coffee drinks that are so popular with teenagers?
1: The thing is, it takes a lot more caffeine to give problems. But a lot of these kids, when they drink coffee, they'll be like, oh, you know what, I'm getting palpitations, I'm not feeling good, so I'm just going to stop having it. But we don't have really deaths reported with just drinking coffee. Unfortunately, we do have some linked to energy drinks. And that's why we're pushing. Obviously, you know, a teenager of 14 shouldn't be drinking, you know, stopping at Starbucks every morning. It's not normal. You know, there's something.
0: We're having a bit of trouble, I think, with your line. I hope you can still hear me.
1: Sorry, lost me. Saying that, you know, obviously by putting coffee in ice drinks, it's much easier to drink in regular coffee. But having, you know, young kids of 14 drinking ice coffee every day, it's not normal.
0: I'm going to try to ask you one other question. We are having problems with your phone line, but again, that is okay, and I appreciate your perseverance here. But we also heard someone on the program say, look, don't ban it. Just get pharmacists, for example, to explain to people the possible bad interactions with other medications. What would you think of that idea?
1: That's

0: So that's another potential measure where we need to bring it for, you know, younger people. Because there's actually risk, and we don't know who's going to be at risk of.
1: Dr. Degatti, sorry, I'm going to interrupt one last time here because we are just having such serious problems with your phone line that we're going to say goodbye.
0: I'm at the Olympic Stadium, so it's a bunker.
1: I understand. I've been there as well. Thank you so much for taking time out for us today. I do appreciate that.
0: You're welcome. And we do have a good news with the government saying that they want to put in legislation on it. So that's a good news.
1: Thank you again. That's Dr. Luc Degatti, family physician, president of the Quebec Association of Sports Medicine Doctors. Let's go back to our phone lines right now. Let's go to Ahmed, who's calling from Kirkland. Hi, Ahmed.
2: Yes, hello, Sean. Yeah, I really liked what the doctor was saying right now concerning the development of the teenagers, not little adults. Basically, I want to put the onus back on the beverage companies who are actually producing it, because sugar is very addictive and caffeine is very addictive, and we're combining both in a product and then targeting the youth to drink it. So a regular person, just even an adult drinking that, it'll be addictive. You want to drink more. So I think there should be some morality or some onus on the beverage companies to think, okay, I'm harming society. Maybe I shouldn't put so much sugar. Maybe I shouldn't put so much caffeine. Maybe I shouldn't target the youth. But I don't see that there. I just see it. Oh, we're looking for profits. This is going to work. Let's give it to them, independent of the consequences. So I'm for that ban under 16. I like it. And I just want to put the onus back to the beverage companies if they can talk about that.
1: We're going to talk with the Canadian Beverage Association in just a second. Thank you so much for your phone call. That's Ahmed there from Kirkland. Local number 514-597-4500. Toll free to 1-877-597-4500.

0: 12:43 as we continue on the program. Text line 514-566-9066. Joining us right now, the president of the Canadian Beverage Association, Krista Scaldwell. Thanks for being here. Welcome to the program.
1: Hi, Sean. Thank you very much for having me.
0: So we are getting news just today that the government, the Quebec government, this is according to our colleagues at Radio-Canada, our French service, that the government is poised to announce something that many people here have been asking for some time, and that is a ban on the sale of these products, these energy drinks, to people 16 and under. What do you think?
1: You know, we don't support the ban. You know, as you know, these Health Canada has established consumption guidelines, and those guidelines inform how these products are made and labeled. Our industry continues to be open to responsible conversation grounded in evidence-based research about youth consumption, but we don't support the ban of 16 and under.
0: Okay, well, so explain to me why not.
1: You know, as I mentioned when you first asked me, Health Canada has done a significant amount of review of the science to make sure that we have a regulatory approach adopted by leading health authorities around the world, including Health Canada, and it omits any key considerations of the available scientific evidence. The most recent authoritative assessment published in March of this year by the Food Standards Australia and New Zealand found no scientific basis for an age-based energy drink ban, even for those under 18. We support, you know, Health Canada has a mandatory regulatory framework for supplemented foods, including energy drinks, informed by rigorous science. We have the Canadian Beverage Association has their own energy drink marketing code that reinforces these regulatory requirements with additional industry commitments, including requiring that advertising for energy drinks will not target children and protect.
0: I'm just going to jump in. You know, it sounds to me a lot like you're reading, and I would just appreciate if you would be talking, because I'm trying to understand the position of your association. Sure. It's difficult to do that when you are reading prepared statements. We're talking about the death of this 15-year-old and this drug interaction. The ban seems like a way to

0: try to make sure something like that doesn't happen. So if you could, again, explain to me why that's a bad idea, I'd appreciate it.
1: No, absolutely. So, you know, any situation where a young person is harmed or death is serious, and we don't want to minimize that at all. And I think what we all owe the family, all the stakeholders, is to have a look at the evidence-based look at what happened, what the science tells us, and then how do we make good policy.
0: Okay, so what happened?
1: So what we understand, you know, I listened to what the pharmacist, I believe, said was around it's low risk, but the risk is there. And we want to better understand. And I think the opportunity is there to bring all of the stakeholders, beverage companies, regulators, and also the scientists that look at this and talk about what happened, better understand it, and then look at what we're currently doing and find out where the gaps are. We currently have information on the label. Any warning information is there. We currently have a marketing code that requires that we don't market to kids age 14 and under. We also don't sample. We don't sell in the education system. I think the beverage sector is doing quite a bit right now. That information is not well understood, and I think there's an opportunity to bring people together and the government to have a thorough consultation and ensure we best understand the information and
0: what does
1: take
0: it say
1: action where action's required.
0: What does it say on the label?
1: So it talks about the amount of caffeine is on the label, and these are for, you know, age, they're not for age 14 and under. So it's got the information there.
0: But you know, and I mean, this is incontrovertible, that people that age or younger are drinking these products. I hear you saying that they shouldn't and that your industry doesn't want them to.
1: Yeah.
0: But they are.
1: Right. And that's what I'm saying. If there's a consultation to better understand consumption patterns, and then we can look at what's the education program we need to make sure kids 14 and under understand that they shouldn't be consuming it.
0: So I hear you definitely saying a ban is the wrong idea. We are reporting that a ban is forthcoming. How involved has your association been in efforts to persuade the government not to do that?
1: You know, we have been asking for them to consider the science and to proceed with a thorough consultation, as we would with any legislation. We think there's an opportunity to bring the relevant stakeholders together to look at what's currently being done to inform consumers on the package and what we're doing in terms of our marketing guidelines, look at what the consumption patterns are, have a dialogue, and make sure that there's lots of input and evidence-based science input into the consultation process so that it's not just legislation without any consultation. It needs to be grounded in data. We want to continue to work closely with any government, any province, and look at also what Health Canada and the regulatory bodies around the world are looking at. We want to make sure science supports any measures taken.
0: So what would satisfy you, what would be sort of the right mix to you of something that makes children and people safer, but would fall short of a ban? What would that look like?
1: You know, I think it's a great question. One of the things I think would be important is for us to go back and look at our current marketing code, and is there additional education measures we need to do for the audience of age 14 and under. I think that would be important to consider. Are there retail measures we can take and talk about with our retailers that would inform people at shelf that might be able to support, you know, educating people as they're making the purchase? And I think a thorough consultation with the government and with the relevant stakeholders and scientists to make sure we know exactly who's consuming them, what the age are, and to better understand how we can get the information to them.
0: Have you ever had one of these energy drinks?
1: Yes, I have.
0: I never have. Can you explain to me what it feels like when you have one?
1: I don't see it any different than my daily coffee. I enjoy the taste of them. It's not any different than a caffeine level of than my coffee. So I don't have any difference in that. It's not something that impacts me. But again, it's

0: I'm one individual.
1: I appreciate you coming on today. Thank you so much for your time.
0: Great. Thank you, Sean.
1: Krista Scaldwell, who is the president of the Canadian Beverage Association. Now, we have been preparing this show for a few days, and we reached out to the government, wanted to talk to them about what was at the time and still is, I guess, technically growing pressure for a ban. You heard from some people today who support this idea of a ban for people who are 16 and younger. The government did not make anybody available for an interview. But we're going to speak right now with Guillaume Clichy-Rivard, who is an opposition MNA, Quebec Solidaire MNA for St. Henry St. Anne. He filed a motion at the National Assembly asking for the government to ban energy drinks for people 16 and under. Guillaume Clichy-Rivard, welcome to the program. Thanks for being here.
2: Thank you so much for having me. Thank you.
1: So first of all, can you react to the news that Radio-Canada is reporting today that the government is set to go forward with the ban?
2: Yes, absolutely. I think this is good news. It shows that the coalition that is supporting this proposal is growing. And like you mentioned a couple of weeks ago, the government and all the opposition parties, we did vote in favor of a motion, unanimous motion to go on and file that bill. So I'm optimistic. However, there's not a lot of time in front of us regards to the parliamentary agenda. So I'm really hoping that all my colleagues can work in the right way, in the right direction, to make sure we can adopt this before the end of the session.
1: So a ban for people 16 and under, how close would that be to what Quebec Solidaire is asking for?
2: Well, it's Quebec Solidaire, but as you mentioned earlier, it's also the parents of Zachary Miron. It's also the pharmacist who came forward, public health safety also went and came forward. Also, directors of schools did join this battle. So, I mean, it's becoming a lot more and a lot more developed than Quebec Solidaire's wishes and desire. But it would be pretty close and to what we're asking. And to be completely frank, this would be a first step. We would hope that with the little time that we're having forward, we could move on with this 16-year-old ban. However, moving forward in the future, I think it's going to be important to assess other opportunities as to looking into the marketing code, as to looking forward to where those beverages are sold and what promotion are done about it. But we're failing time to do so at this time. So I'm happy we can move on with what looks like a consensus and that we can move on to protect the children as soon as possible.
1: I have been saying, you know, we are saying, and that our colleagues at Radio-Canada are saying, that the government is set to make this announcement. You might be in a much better position than I am to know what's really going on. So what is your understanding of the situation?
2: I mean, I don't have different information than what Radio-Canada is reporting. I'm getting those same information. So, I mean, I think we're all on the same page, and everybody that read the paper of Radio-Canada is expecting that bill to be filed within the next days. The parliament is ending around June 12th. So, I mean, it doesn't give much more time for us for the government to file it and for us to study it. So I'm really hoping this could come in the next following days so that we can have time to work and deal with these issues altogether.
1: I don't know if you heard my previous interview. I was talking with someone from the Canadian Beverage Association. They mm-hmm. represent all the companies that make and sell most of these drinks, and they say, and this is not shocking, that a ban is the wrong idea and not necessary. And I wonder what you think of their approach.
2: Well, I heard in their approach a wish of increasing awareness, which I don't oppose. I think we can do both at the same time. I think it's important also to raise awareness as the consequences of drinking those beverages. But I also think there's no appropriate reason for us to keep allowing children from 11, 12, 13 years old to, when they finish school, direct themselves within Couche-Tard or within Dollarama's and to get those drinks and share them all together. I mean, we're getting so much testimonies from school directors, from professors, from parents also, and from teenagers themselves that this is a growing issue. So, I mean, I'm all in favor of building awareness and prevention, but we also have to move forward and try to prevent another drama. Hopefully this nothing like this and nothing like Zachary Miron's case would happen again, but also to prevent all the other consequences for those children. I mean, we heard about hypertension, insomnia, also a visit to the emergency room because those children were overreacting of following the drink of one or two or three energy drinks. So, I mean, obviously, just banning will not be enough together. We need to raise awareness and to make sure we can look into what's going to protect those kids as much as we can. But I don't see why we can't do both.
1: There are, of course, people who think that, you know, you should let people make their own choices. There are people who point out what they think is an inconsistency here because of drinks like coffee that are widely available to children. What do you say to that?
2: Well, I don't think anyone is quite in favor of 11 or 12 years old drinking a cup or two or three of coffee. Obviously, there's a question of parent control, and obviously, this is not the same pressing issue as we're not seeing those same numbers of children drinking those other caffeine products. So I'm not seeing an increase in data of coffee consumption, but I am seeing the increase of data for energy drinks that are quite sugary, as you might know, as you all know, that can be drank very fast, and that children are now sharing after school. They're not sharing a cup of coffee these days. They're sharing those Red Bulls or other energy drinks. So this is why we're hoping and we're believing this is a more pressing issue, and that there's something that should be done and could be done quite fast.
1: Do you know when news of the ban should be out?
2: Well, I mean, considering the days that we're having in Parliament being very limited, I would hope within the next days. I don't think it's in terms of weeks, because as I was mentioning, there's only 3 weeks to go in this session. So it is going to be within the next days, hopefully.
1: Guillaume Clich-Rivard, thank you for being here today. Appreciate it.
2: Thank you. Have a great day.
1: You as well. Guillaume Clich-Rivard is a Quebec Solidaire MNA. MNA for Saint-Henri, Saint-Anne, and he had filed that motion at the National Assembly asking the government to move forward with that ban on energy drinks for people 16 and under. That is our understanding, according to our colleagues at Radio-Canada, of exactly what is about to happen.

0: 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There is a ticket technology company saying that tickets for Montreal Canadiens games right now going for about $1,000 US, $1,400 Canadian, which means that people are willing to pay a lot of money, but it also points to this whole weirdness with ticket reselling. I'm going to talk about that tomorrow right here on the program. I'll speak to you then. Bye-bye.
1: What are we doing today?
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4: 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And then it's Unreserved with Rosanna Deerchild.
5: Hoop dancing is a cultural art form that is ever evolving. Simple hoops can transform into an eagle, alligator, or even snowshoes. And as we learned today, there's no limit to the stories you can dance.
6: This is CBC News. Good afternoon. It's 1 o'clock. I'm Simon Akinesny with your CBC News from Montreal. First Nations leaders are demanding an apology from the federal and Quebec governments for systemic racism in the province's health and social services system. A new report lists dozens of cases of obstetric and gynecological violence against First Nations and Inuit women. These include forced sterilization, imposed abortions, and blood tests on a baby without consent. Chief Tisha Rourke is with the Assembly of First Nations of Quebec Labrador Women's Council.

0: Council. She says women should be able to receive care without the fear of violence.
1: We also call for sustained efforts to ensure that our women are informed, empowered, and are aware of their rights within the healthcare system. Because reconciliation also means safety, respect, and dignity in healthcare.
0: This is their second report documenting violence against First Nations and Inuit women. The report includes testimonials from nearly 100 people dating back to 1956 in Belgium. The nation is in mourning today after two children and two adults were killed in a school bus crash. The bus was on the way to a special education school in the city of Bugganout in the country's north. Police say the driver turned to a railway crossing while the barrier was already down. A train then ran into the vehicle. Five remaining children are in hospital in critical but stable condition. Well, despite never having met in person before, two strangers say their meeting was like a family reunion. Their fathers knew each other during the German occupation of the Netherlands during the Second World War. The CBC's Alex Guy has the story.
2: He opened up his arms, and I did too, and we had a little cry and a big, big hug.
3: Instead of two strangers meeting, when Dina Van Domelen-Sampson and Nico Peltenberg met for the first time earlier this month, it was like a family reunion.
4: I didn't know my dad. He said, come into my house and you're safe.
3: Peltenberg was in Halifax and got to meet the family of the man who hit his father during the German occupation of the Netherlands. His father, Jan, was ordered to report in 1943 to a German engineering company and sent to work in a labor camp in Finland. One day he was given time off, but was told he had to report back to Berlin. Instead, he fled and the Van Domelen family took him in, hiding him from the Germans until the end of the war. When the Van Domelens immigrated to Nova Scotia in the 1950s, the Peltenbergs lost touch with them until 2021. After exchanging emails, Nico said he was coming to Nova Scotia in person. Van Domelen Sampson says it's like they've known each other all their lives.
2: Like brother and sister, truly and honestly, because we have that our parents in common.
4: Yes.
2: And yeah. I just think they're up there laughing at us saying, well, you two took long enough.
3: Alex Guy, CBC News, Halifax.
0: And in hockey news, members of the Montreal Victoire are doing a victory lap, fresh off last week's Walter Cup win.
5: We did it for ourselves, we did it for the city, we did it for the whole country, but we're truly proud to be able to share that with you. And for that, on Saturday, we'll be able to bring it together. Samedi, on va être ensemble pour un rassemblement, puis on espère de vous voir là, de pouvoir en profiter tout ensemble. Alors, merci beaucoup de nous avoir accueillis aujourd'hui.
0: Captain Marie-Philippe Poulin at Montreal City Hall this morning, inviting everyone to the victory parade on Saturday at the Quartier des Spectacles. The pro women's hockey team won the PWHL League Championship for the first time last week, also the first Canadian team to win the Walter Cup. And, of course, in NHL hockey news, the Habs will try to bounce back tomorrow night at the Bell Centre. The Canadians lost in overtime last night to the Hurricanes in Game 3 of their conference finals matchup. They now trail Carolina 2-1 in the best-of-seven series. And we will have much more on that game starting tomorrow. And you can also, of course, tune into full coverage on all of our digital platforms and on CBC News. And that was the CBC News.

0: Now here's a look at the weather in Montreal today. Sunny and windy, the high 29. Tonight, partly cloudy, 30% chance of showers before morning. Winds becoming light at the low 17. For Quebec City, a severe thunderstorm watch is in effect this afternoon into the evening. Chance of showers this afternoon as well, the high 23. Rain should end overnight, the low 14. And in Sherbrooke today, mainly sunny and windy, the high 27. A 60% chance of showers overnight. The winds dying down and a low of 15. 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
2: The story of the hoop dance, as I've always been told, was that the dance comes from the Pueblo Nation.
1: When Tony Duncan was a child, he was taught one of the origin stories of the hoop dance. It comes from the Teos Pueblo of New Mexico, also known as the Red Willow people.
2: And it was told that they would make these hoops with willow. They would use those willow hoops and they would pass them through different peoples, and as they would pass through different peoples, it would bring forth healing. And

0: it actually was brought to more of a wider audience when a dancer from the neighboring Jemez Pueblo Nation, known as Tony White Cloud.
1: Tony White Cloud is known by many as the father of modern-day hoop dancing. He connected those hoops to tell a story, linking us to all of creation and to each other.
0: And he would create different images of an eagle. We use that eagle as a way to honor the messenger to our creator, the eagle. He puts the hoops together even to create the world, showing and showcasing Mother Earth, you know, sun, and showing that we are all connected on Mother Earth, that we all play a very important role being a part of this world. In 1942, Tony White Cloud was part of a film called Valley of the Sun, which starred Lucille Ball.
2: Here is a tale of heroic men and gallant women.
0: And he danced and he shared this hoop dance on going through the hoops, creating those different designs. And that video, that movie of him dancing really was showcased all across the world on a larger scale. And that's why, you know, he really gained prominence as a hoop dancer. And then as time really kind of moved on, this dance really started to blossom as a modern day hoop dancing, and it was shared all across Turtle Island.
1: Tony was taught how to hoop dance by his father.
0: And when it got to me, when my father taught me how to hoop dance, you know, he showed me the hoop, and he showed me that for us as Apaches, and for many indigenous people, that circle or that hoop we call Bonse, it represents the symbol of life. All of life moves in a circle. Even when you break it down, you know, in scientific terms, you know, the very smallest parts of life are bouncing around in these little circles, going really, really fast. And then you come out the other side and you get farther and farther out, and you see all of life is all dancing around a huge star. All of life is spinning around and moving around in circles. From the smallest insect people to the largest mountains, everything is connected.
1: Danse, aning, buju, hello and welcome. This is Unreserved. I'm Rosanna Deerchild. World-class hoop dancer Tony Duncan only needs one word to describe how he feels when he dances: electric.
0: It's exciting. You want to jump through it. You see a hoop dancer throw the hoop high up in the air and spin, and you're just at the edge of your seat.
1: Those spinning hoops flow into shapes, stories, and for Thielen Kignoswe, colors. LED lights help Thielen share his dance with the world and connect the past with the future.
3: We're able to connect the ancestors. We're able to connect the ancient to the future.
1: Historically only performed by men, women picked up the hoop and passed it on to others. As a two-spirit person, McKenna Rankin-Garin says hoop dancing helps her express both parts of her identity.
4: I've always loved the way that men dance and the way that they get really low. So I find the hoop dance was able to give me that liberty of expression in the way that feels best for me.
1: Plus, for the Mason sisters, hoop dancing brings joy and cultural connection to the whole family. Nikaya Mason caught the dancing bug from her older sisters, Kimberly and Charisma.
5: So I picked up some hoops and I started to do a bird and an eagle. It was so much fun.
1: One of the oldest indigenous dances has never looked younger. Today, we're celebrating the evolution of the hoop dance. First, you take two hoops in your right hand. Step in with your right foot. Drop one hoop. And then, with a little help from your friends, you got yourself a horse.
6: Yeah! We're a herd. We're a horse herd.
1: Kimberly, Charisma, and Nakaya Mason are showing me a few of the many shapes and stories you can create with hoops, including a great eagle.
7: Hold on, and look over,
8: and then stretch out.
7: Huh. And then you guys!
1: The Mason sisters are a hoop dancing trio, a new generation of performers who use their

0: hoops to teach culture and empower others. We'll pick up our hoop dancing lessons with the Mason sisters a little later in the show. But right now, as a world champion dancer, Tony Duncan has taken his hoops around the globe. Just last summer, Italy and Switzerland were on his stops to share stories and teachings through hoop dancing. He's also performed throughout Europe, Asia, and South America. Throughout his travels, Tony has seen many variations and revolutions of the hoop dance. Tony is San Carlos Apache from the Mandan, Hidatsa, and Arikara Nations. He lives in Gilbert, Arizona. Tony, welcome to Unreserved.
1: Hello, I'm happy to be here and happy to speak on such a topic that I hold very close to my heart, hoop dance.
0: When did you first learn about hoop dancing?
1: The hoop dance was actually introduced to me from my father. My father made me my very first set of hoops when I was about 5 years old. My father taught me and all of my brothers as well. My older brother, I have one older brother. And then at the time, it was two of my younger brothers that also learned how to hoop dance at that time. And we all danced underneath a mesquite tree. And I always remember the little popping of the mesquite pods as we jumped through our hoops and creating different designs and different formations. And so it was a lot of fun. And I have a lot of good memories learning how to hoop dance from my father and dancing with my brothers.
0: So hoop dancing is sort of a family business for you.
1: Oh, definitely. It's within our family, and it's something that has really kept our families close, as many Native Indigenous families, you know, music, dancing, a lot of times it's been passed down from your father. And so you sit around a drum, and a lot of your relatives are there. You look across the drum, you might have an uncle, you might have your grandfather. And the same thing with dancing, you know, you're putting on your regalia and you're watching how your uncle tied his bells on, and you're watching how, you know, one of your relatives is tying the roach on, and, you know, maybe you help out with braiding one of your younger brother's hair. And it's always a good time to spend with our family. So hoop dancing has really helped my family to really stay close together as well.
0: What was it about hoop dancing that first, you know, caught your love?
1: To me, hoop dancing is unique because you see the hoop spinning and you want to grab that hoop. It's exciting. You want to jump through it. You see a hoop dancer throw the hoop high up in the air and spin, and you're just at the edge of your seat and you hear that drum going fast and you want to jump in there and get into that dance. But at the same time, you always remember that that hoop represents life, spinning and changing. As many of our dances as Indigenous peoples, the hoop dance has its origin from a way of healing, from a way of bringing balance back to that individual, whether it's a physical, spiritual, or mental capacities. It's such an exciting, fun dance to do, but it also represents so much in a spiritual way and just kind of helping you to navigate your life in a balanced way.
0: How would you describe your own hoop dancing style?
1: I like to use these two elements that my father would always tell me about, because that circle represents balance. You know, it's a balance symbol representing life. He always would tell me to dance with the element of fire and the element of water, and to have those two are two elements that bring forth life. But having too much of either one of those can cause destruction or can cause harm to oneself. But having just enough of each of those provides you with life. And so I like to be quick. I like my movements to be precise movements, very quick, fast paced movements, like the flickering of a flame. And I like to hopefully bring forth that energy of fire to the audience when they watch me dance. But I'd also like to remember to have that smoothness and to be very mindful when I pick up my hoops. I even set them out a certain way, so I know which hoop I'm going to next. And so they're not just randomly here and there. And so be mindful and to have that smoothness of water, to have also remember that it's a dance to tell a story. It kind of makes me a little bit calmer, like when you hear rain falling or when you just even feel the brush of water, you know, it fills you with a sense of peacefulness, but still powerful. And so hopefully I have those two elements that are a part of my dance to create that way of balance.
0: We had mentioned earlier that, you know, dancing varies from community to community, nation to nation.

0: depending on their stories or their experiences. Do you know an example of how different a hoop dance can be in one community compared to another?
1: Yeah, I really find it unique that the dancer really expresses themselves fully through the hoop dance. You can use 1, 2, 3, 4, 5 hoops, which I know many hoop dancers in Arizona use a lot of, maybe 5 hoops, 6, 7 hoops. And then when I see myself looking at dancers from up north, dancers from over into Alberta, dancers all the way across over to Ontario, a lot of times they use about 50 hoops. And so it's really cool. It's really unique to see the different styles of your personality, of the amount of hoops, the speed that you want to use, the regalia that you wear too. You can do movements as a fancy dancer, which I do. My hoop dance regalia is basically the fancy dance regalia, just taking off of the bustles and the arm bustles and taking off the rocker feathers or spinners that you wear. But I still have my roach on and I have everything else with my leggings, the angora. I have everything else as a fancy dancer. So my speed is faster. My movements are a little bit quicker, but there are dancers also that have a men's traditional regalia. And so their movements are a little bit more closer to Mother Earth, but they still have that very traditional, very warrior type of movements that they do with the hoops. And then grass dance style too, you know, very quick, but very prominent footwork. And so each dancer kind of puts their own spin, their own personality on it. And I've seen dancers that are from the Haudenosaunee peoples, and they throw in some of their smoke dance type of rhythms. And they have these songs that are really faster paced songs. And they wear the feather caps, and they do their own unique style where it kind of encompasses their own regional ways of dancing. And so the hoop dance is intertribal now, and it allows you to express yourself through movement in a beautiful way.
0: Mm. What about the symbols and the stories that, you know, you as a hoop dancer are telling? Are they personal? Are they cultural? Are they both?
1: Yes, as a hoop dancer, you're a storyteller. And so each hoop dancer is unique because we all have our own story to tell, you know, story through life. And so even the designs that we do are very different. I make a design that I go really low to the ground and I make an alligator. I got to travel over to the Miccosukee people of Florida. And actually, that's where I met my wife, Violet. And I was there doing hoop dancing with my family, doing some flute playing. And that's a very special place that we met. And so in my dance, I make the little alligator because we started to listen to stories from the Miccosukee people. We went to go eat dinners with them, barbecues with their families, and they told us different stories of the gator. And so I always have that in my dance. And I also have a horseback rider that pays tribute to my late brother-in-law, Jody John, who was a phenomenal hoop dancer who even did sometimes would do a backflip, you know, and he's juggling with the hoops, and he was one of those amazing hoop dancers, but he was also a rider. He would break horses and he did all types of teaching with horses. And so I put in my dance as a rider. I kind of spun a hoop this way, made my hoops move like the mane of a horse, and I kind of galloped my horse around the area, and I made a horse that honors my brother-in-law. So every dancer kind of throws in different designs, different movements that tells their own story, and as a way to honor different people that have touched their life.
0: Mm. That's a lot like patting your stomach and tapping your
1: It's a little bit like that, yeah. Sometimes you can get tangled up, and sometimes the hoop goes flying, but you try to keep that in the practice arena, yeah. So,
0: have you ever had like a total hoop blowout on stage?
1: Oh man, I think everybody has. Yeah. For me, I try to have a routine that I'm kind of doing over and over, and I try to practice my routine. But it doesn't matter how much you practice. Every now and then, you know, of course, you know, we're all human, and sometimes a hoop will just go flying across here and there, and you're like, oh no. And so, but it happens. But it's a lot of fun, you know, to create different designs, different formations, and it's really even exciting as a dancer to try something new that you haven't done before for an audience. And so I love it.
0: How many hoops do you use?
1: I am probably a different dancer because I know all these dancers that are friends of mine that they're kind of really well known for using this set amount of hoops. Like one of my really good friends who has since passed, the late, great, amazing dancer,

0: Coda Lorenz, and he always used five hoops all the time. And he's really well known for doing the hardest tricks of all. Any hoop dancer, he's done the hardest stuff. And he would use five hoops in a way that would just blow your mind. And it's like, wow, how is he doing these things? These are just amazing. And then I see other dancers like Quinton Pipestem. Comes up from Alberta, and he uses, geez, I don't know, 40 something some odd hoops. And I've always really been wowed by many other dancers. And so I sometimes use maybe 6, 8, 12. I've used about 35 before.
1: Wow.
0: And I'm going to be actually heading back over into San Carlos and be dancing for their elementary schools. They're having a week-long celebration of Culture Day, and I'm going to be the last dancer performer for their Culture Day. And I'll probably use about maybe 16 hoops for that one. And then I'm going to be bringing a bunch of hoops out and teaching all of the children one hoop and having them go through the hoop and dancing with them.
1: Is that something that you want to do, is pass on the hoop dancing, teach the next generation how to do it?
0: Oh, definitely. For me, it always starts with my children first. So I've taught all of my children how to hoop dance. My daughter Manaya Natanis, my son Naichi, and my son Victorio, they're all hoop dancers too. All of my children, they just are totally in love with hoop dancing the same way I am. And so if you go to our place, there's hoops all over the place, and there's hoops in the backyard sometimes. And we're just always practicing hoop dancing, just kind of the same way you would practice basketball or football, anything like that. It teaches not only that what I was mentioning, respecting life and balance, but it also teaches you to, really stay in shape, and also a really good outlet, a safe outlet for our native youth to express themselves in a healthy way is through music and through dance, hoop dancing.
1: Why is it important for you to keep this part of your culture alive? Why pass it on to the next generations?
0: I was really lucky to have my father very close to me, and my father always being right there as a teacher. And so I feel like that touched my life so much, and that guided me so much, that I definitely want my children to have that same feeling. It's a feeling of excitement, but it's also just this feeling that you're loved. And I really would like my children to really feel that as well. And any other youth that wants to learn how to hoop dance, I try to pass down a little bit of teachings, a little bit of love to them as well, because our native youth really need that. They need that guidance. And the hoop dance is not only just a fun dance, but it really teaches you to live life in that circle, live life in balance, and to honor your body in a healthy way, in a physical way, being drug and alcohol free. Anything that you add to your body that's negative throws off that balance. I try to tell them that. And also reminds you that, we are all a part of this life. Everything deserves respect because it's all a part of the circle. It teaches so much, and that's what I like to really pass down to that next generation and to hopefully guide them in a good way.
1: That's beautiful. Thank you so much for your time today and sharing some of your story.
0: Oh, definitely. That's an honor to be able to speak to the peoples here, and thank you.
1: Tony Duncan is San Carlos Apache from the Mandan, Hidatsa, and Arikara Nations. He is a world champion hoop dancer. This is Unreserved on CBC Radio 1, Sirius XM, US Public Radio, Native Voice 1. I'm Rosanna Deerchild. Today, from a healing ceremony to a storytelling art form, the ever-evolving hoop dance. For generations, hoop dancing was only performed by men. Until 1951, the practice was illegal in Canada. To keep the dance alive, women picked up the hoop. Then, even more people were welcomed into the circle. McKenna Rankin-Garron says hoop dancing frees her to express both the feminine and masculine sides of her two-spirit identity. McKenna, welcome to Unreserved.
2: Hi, I'm happy to be here.
1: Well, thank you so much for spending some time with me today. Let's start with this. What do you know about the origins, rather, of the hoop dance?
2: So I've spoken with many people about this, and there seems to be a couple of different origin stories that exist when it comes to the hoop dance. We do know, however, that it is one of the oldest style of dance that we have. It has been around for a very, very long time. Now, the hoops used to be made out of willow branches that were tied

0: and dyed and then put together in the shape of hoops. Now, traditionally, the dance was done with 1 to 3 hoops, but today dancers will add even more hoops with the newfound flexibility and sturdiness of the hoops that we use today. One of the really cool things that I recently learned about the hoop dance is that whenever someone was dealing with a sickness or whenever they were dealing with kind of like negative energy, bad medicine, they would actually bring in hoop dancers inside of that person's home. And then with the dance and their hoops, the hoop dancers would absorb the negative energy into their hoops. And then they would go and burn the hoops to release that negative energy. Today, since our hoops are made out of modern day materials, we don't really burn them anymore, but we do smudge them quite regularly to make sure that the energies that they capped kind of gets released.
1: Hmm. And so historically, it was used as sort of a healing purposes, or were there other reasons that the hoop dancers would be called upon?
0: So the healing purpose was definitely one of the purposes of the hoop dance, but it's also a storytelling dance. So the dancers tell stories of the nature that surrounds us with their hoops. One of the really cool things about the hoop dance is that everybody is going to see something different. Everybody is going to see what they're meant to see. That's why I've been taught as a hoop dancer, I'm not really supposed to share the representations that I'm doing, because then it's preventing people from seeing what they are meant to see. So not only does it represent nature, but it also represents the interconnectedness of everything. The fact that I go from one shape to the next represents the interconnection between these two.
1: Hmm. And what drew you to hoop dancing?
0: What drew me to hoop dancing? So there were a couple of different things, honestly. I got an opportunity to learn how to hoop dance when I was probably about 12 years old, but I wasn't quite ready for it. And I told myself, if I'm meant to hoop dance, another opportunity will come when I'm ready. And sure enough, 2 years later, I got another opportunity to try hoop dancing at the I Love to Dance program at the Odawa Center. And I absolutely fell in love with the dance. The second I started spinning my hoop, I knew that this was something I wanted to do for a long time. I started reaching out to all of the teachers that I could find on Instagram, Facebook, did some FaceTime sessions with some amazing hoop dancers, and kind of been learning from multiple different sources.
1: Mm. We had mentioned earlier that hoop dancing was historically, you know, only men had done the hoop dancing. Mm-hmm. When you finally made the decision to pick up those hoops, what kind of reactions did you receive?
0: There was a lot of pride in the hoop dance community that like a younger dancer was picking it up. And I find, like, I personally know more girl or woman hoop dancers than men. So it's quite fascinating to see that like women picked it up and that there are now a bunch of women hoop dancers all around. And being two-spirit, I find the hoop dance is one of those only dances where I feel like I can fully embrace both sides of my identity. So I can dance very grounded and very like do like rougher movements, kind of like how men dance, but I'm also able to dance elegant, lightly, like how women would usually dance. And I'm able to kind of float between these two states and choose which state is better for the animal or the representation that I'm doing.
1: McKenna Rankin-Garin is from Abitibiwini First Nation in Quebec. We'll hear more about her hoop dance style after the break.
2: Good afternoon. It's 1:30. I'm Simon Nakaneshny with your CBC News headlines for Quebec. First Nations leaders are demanding an apology from the Quebec and federal governments related to systemic racism in the province's health and social services system. A new report shows many more Indigenous women have been sterilized by doctors against their will than previously thought. The report includes testimonials from nearly 100 people dating back to 1956. Quebec's transport ministry is rolling out 66 new photo radar devices over the next 2 years. The first 10 are due to be installed by the end of the summer, although officials cannot yet say exactly where they will be. And the Montreal Victoire are basking in the glow of their Walter Cup victory. This morning, they were given a hero's welcome at City Hall. The pro women's hockey team won the PWHL League Championship last week, the first Canadian team to ever do so. The victory parade takes place Saturday downtown. Now, taking a look at the weather forecast from Environment Canada. In Montreal today, sunny and windy, the high 29 degrees. UV index 7 or high. Tonight, partly cloudy. Chance of showers before morning. Wind becoming lighter in the low 17. For Quebec City, a severe thunderstorm watch is in effect this afternoon into the evening. Chance of showers this afternoon as well, the high 23. The rain should end overnight, the low 14. In Sherbrooke today, mainly sunny and windy, the high 27. 60% chance of showers overnight. The wind's dying down, the low 15. And for Gaspé, mainly cloudy this afternoon, high 8 degrees. Showers beginning this evening, wind gusts, the low plus 5.
1: Welcome back to Unreserved. Today, we're talking about the expansive nature of the hoop dance. McKenna Rankin-Garin grew up dancing quote-unquote women's dance styles. But many dancers are challenging the categorization of dances based on gender. For McKenna, the hoop dance allowed her to express herself with more dynamic.
0: I've always loved the way that men dance and the way that they can tell these stories in their dance and the way that they get really low. So I find the hoop dance was able to give me that liberty of expression where I can really represent these animals, these plants, these shapes in the way that feels best for me.
1: Why was it so important for you to make this part of your life?
0: I've always had a very big attraction towards culture, towards spirituality, and towards medicine. Towards healing, and the hoop dance was able to give me all of that. And when I hoop dance, I often think about my grandmother who attended residential schools, and she was forced to be ashamed of her culture. You know, she wasn't able to practice the culture like it's intended to be practiced. And I feel like by learning the hoop dance, by learning the history, the teachings, by trying to find as much information as I can, I feel like I'm not only honoring her, I'm honoring the work that my mother did to reconnect with the culture. I'm honoring my family, but I also want to be able to pass on this knowledge and this practice to the future generations that want to pick it up.
1: That's a beautiful honoring.
0: Thank you.
1: Occasionally in your performances, electronic music shows up. Why did you want to incorporate that?
0: So being an urban native, I've always felt like I had one foot in the traditional world and one foot in the modern world. And I've always loved contemporary Indigenous music. So contemporary Indigenous music, someone doesn't really know what it is. It's a mix between traditional music and modern day beats. There are some really good DJs like DJ Shub, who used to be part of a tribe called Red, now called the Hallucination. So I really like their music because it feels like it honors my traditional side, but also my modern side. And I've actually recently started collaborating with my younger brother, who's a DJ and a music producer. He started creating contemporary Indigenous music as well. So sometimes I perform to his songs. Sometimes we do shows together. And it's a really great experience to be able to uplift my brother in that way.
1: That's amazing. How have you been teaching him hoop dancing as well, or sort of just perform in your own arenas?
0: I kind of perform my own little dance, but I have my other younger brother who's kind of interested in learning how to hoop dance, but he's still in the training process. Hopefully soon, he'll be able to start hoop dancing with me.
1: And what's that been like?
0: It's been a very nice experience. I haven't practiced with him in a little while. I don't want to like force it on to him, but it's been a very great experience. I really hope that I'll get more students throughout my life.
1: Was that the first time you taught somebody how to hoop dance?
0: Yes, it was my first time.
1: It's harder than it looks, or?
0: Yes, it is.
1: And as we see the evolution of hoop dancing, you know, it started out as a men's dance, as so many things do, and then is evolved into when women picked up the hoop, and now we're seeing mm-hmm. so much more young people and two-spirit people picking mm-hmm. up the hoop and carrying on this legacy. How do you think that will?

0: you know, help by including all genders will help future generations?
1: Well, I think that by including all genders in the dance, it's definitely making the dance more accessible. And it's also making teachers more accessible. Sharing the dance to women is a big, big part of the reason as to why the hoop dance is gaining so much popularity lately. It's really nice to see people pick it up.
0: Hmm. What is the most important thing that hoop dancing has gifted you or taught you?
1: I think one of the things that the hoop dance has really taught me is to be kind to myself and perseverance. I remember when I first started dancing, I thought that by being mean to myself, it's going to help me to kind of grow into the hoop dancer that I wanted to become. But it did quite the opposite. By like beating myself up over not being able to do a certain move, it just kind of made me want to give up on hoop dancing. So changing that mentality towards practicing more self-compassion, being gentle with myself, being kind with myself, I find that I was really able to start evolving more as a hoop dancer, but that kind of also affected the way that I speak to myself outside of my training. And hoop dancing has also taught me that even though it might feel impossible, even though it can be very hard and very discouraging, little steps at a time can really add up. And believing in yourself can bring you very far once you put in that action as well.
0: McKenna, thank you so much for sharing some of your story with me today.
1: My pleasure. Thank you for having me.
0: Hoop dancer McKenna Rankin-Garin is Anishinaabe in French from Abenibiwini First Nation in Quebec. 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I'm Rosanna Deerchild. Today, hoop dancing, a circle that continues to widen and welcome. Traditionally, hoops are made of willow, soaked in water until they could bend. These days, reed or plastic hoops are more common because they last much longer. But what if you have dreams of dancing the rainbow? Korean Potawatomi dancer Thelian Kignoswe started hoop dancing when he was 5 years old. When he was 7, he had a dream and told his mom he wanted to dance the rainbow. Eventually, they found some LED hoops that he could dance with. And since then, Thelian's colorful spin has taken him everywhere, from the Hoop Dancing World Championships in Phoenix, Arizona, to the United Nations in Geneva, Switzerland. Thelian, welcome back to Unreserved.
2: Thank you so much for having me back.
0: Well, let's get back to the basics here. How did you learn the basics of hoop dancing?
2: Yeah, so I was first introduced to this dance when I was 4 years old. There's this man that came over to the Algonquin territory where I grew up in Ontario. And he was putting on this hoop dance extraordinaire. As he was dancing, I was mesmerized by the way he was weaving those hoops all together. And I was just captivated by the way he was making those designs come to life. And so it was kind of at that moment when I knew I wanted to be a hoop dancer. And so in the car ride home with my parents, I asked them, I said, how can I be a hoop dancer? And then in my head, I changed. I was like, no, this isn't a question. This is more of a statement. I want to be a hoop dancer. And so in my family, to my knowledge, I don't think we've had any hoop dancers. So what we did was we actually went back to the community where we grew up in Ottawa. And we asked a couple of the known hoop dancers if they would help me out on my journey of beginning this hoop dance style. And so it was four women that were actually, I was introduced to, who were hoop dancers in this territory. And I spent about 52 weeks, I spent a whole year with them learning about this dance style. And at the end of that 52 weeks, I had my first hoop dance at the Odawa Powwow. And I was very nervous, but, you know, I wanted to make sure I was doing them right. And I made sure that their effort was going to be seen. And so I tried my hardest, even if I didn't have a full regalia. I still went out there, had a lot of fun, and I've been hoop dancing ever since.
0: That is some dedication to work a full year for a four-year-old with something so intricate as hoop dancing. Tell me about how you brought LED hoops into your dancing. What made you want

0: I think that's the dream that I was having. And so we contacted the company that created those hoops, and we asked them, have you ever worked with Native American people before? Because they're down in Florida. It's the terminology they use. And we said, have you ever worked with Native Americans before? And they said, no, we haven't. And we're like, well, would you like to? And they said, of course, of course. So anyways, a couple of weeks later, this big box comes in the mail, and I'm super excited. I rip it open. And so they're battery powered, so I had to charge the battery real quick, put it in the hoop, and it lit up. And that was it. That was the dream that I had. And I've been dancing with those LED glow-in-the-dark hoops for almost 10 years now. And I'm just very grateful for what those hoops have taught me and kind of what they've shown me throughout my life.
1: Besides being looking really cool, what do these light-up hoops bring to your dancing?
0: They bring me a lot of healing personally. I've noticed that, as I've danced with them throughout the years, and the many different people that I've been blessed to meet through these hoops, from all different walks of life, you always take a bit of healing from every place that you go. And as much as you can, you try and spread that back out with this dance. Because that's one of the origins of this dance style as well. Along with being a storytelling dance, it is a healing dance. And so every time that we do dance as hoop dancers with these hoops, we always try and put some of those good energies into those moves that we put out, because we never know who's watching and what those symbols might mean to those people. Me personally, whenever I watch our hoop dancers, portray their style, one thing that I'm always appreciative of is some of the images of the butterflies come out, because that was my late auntie's favorite animal and creature, was that butterfly. And so every time I see that, I always think of her and the joy and the love that she brought me.
1: When you say that dancing has helped you heal, is there something in particular that you remember while you're dancing?
0: Back in late 2017, dancing really helped me when I went to one of the lowest parts of my life. My best friend, he ended up taking his life at the end of 2017, and I remember just not knowing how to cope with that, not knowing how to grieve and mourn properly. And so I felt that as a human being, reflecting on it now, I was kind of in a very numbing position at the time, and just kind of getting through and just waking up every day, not really having a purpose. And so what really helped me throughout all of those positions that I was in was dance. And it really helped me maintain my balance throughout my life. And it brought me back onto kind of a straight line, back onto where I needed to be as a human. Having to deal with such loss and such grief at an early age, I was about 14. I was just going into high school, just trying to discover who I was, find out where I fit in, and having to deal with that, was something that was very tragic and something that I don't wish for any of our young people. And so I always try and encourage, others to be curious about staying connected to their culture, because it helped me when I was in a very hard part in my life. And so to any of our young people that are listening, I just want you to know that, you are loved. You're not alone. And you have people that are rooting for you. I'm rooting for you. Like dance really, it became my prayer, it became my solace, and it helped me find who I was. So I'm just really, really grateful for how it's affected me in my life.
1: Well, we're so glad you found that and that you're still with us, breaking down barriers and helping other youth. Why is it important for you to meld, those traditional elements of hoop dancing with newer touches like high-tech hoops?
0: I think what's so important about it is we're able to connect the ancestors. We're able to connect the ancient to the future. We're able to be able to create this blend of, modern with the traditional.

0: Traditional and be able to move forward on this path that we're still uncovering every single day. And how we're going to do that is by trying our best to make our ancestors proud. And for me, it's the glow in the dark hoops. It's the, sometimes dancing to that modern upbeat music and, but still in the back of my mind, carrying the traditional ways and understanding how they've played a major role in my life. I think trying to incorporate things like the LED hoops is something that really brings us all together. It's something that it's beautiful to watch, and I'm very honored to dance with them. But yeah, I'm just really grateful for that sense of community that it brings, and I think it's really how we're gonna be able to move forward in this world, as a people.
1: Thank you so much for sharing some time with me today.
0: Thank you so much, Rosanna.
1: Dylan Kiknoswe is Cree and Potawatomi from Walpole Island First Nation, also known as Mukeshwanong Territory. This is Unreserved on CBC Radio 1, Sirius XM, U.S. Public Radio, and Native Voice 1. I'm Rosanna Deerchild. Today, we're learning about the evolution of the hoop dance. For this next generation of dancers, it's all about expressing themselves in new and powerful ways.
2: Maybe we can all maybe just do the world.
3: Oh, that big world all together. Yeah. Yay!
2: Yeah. Okay, good. So we're going to go like this. Ready? Go.
1: That is 15-year-old Charisma, 17-year-old Kimberly, and 7-year-old Nakaya Mason. Kimberly and Charisma have been dancing together for more than a decade, and recently they brought little Nakaya into the fold. I asked each of the sisters what made them fall in love with hoop dancing, starting with Kimberly.
4: Well, it's unique to the person that is telling their own story. So if I want to tell the story of an eagle, a mother bird, and her soaring across the sky, I can do that with my hoops any way that I wish. I can show that and have the audience take that in as they see it. There's many different stories that come with hoop dancing. So there's another one that's a world, and that's kind of representing us in the world and how we are each a part of that circle and that world. And it's just like a never-ending loop, bringing and uniting people together. So that really made me fall in love with it, the idea that I can tell my own story through my hoops and express myself through them.
1: Hoop dancing is very intricate and, challenging to handle all those hoops and make all those stories out of them. What did hoop dancing allow you to express that other forms of dancing could not?
4: Well, I can see lots of styles and different kind of personalities in these hoops and different hoop dancers. As we went to the competition in Arizona, some people had a really like fast-paced sort of dance, and they're really good at like going super fast and allowing the hoops allowed to flow with that. And some people are more slowed down and they take their time with each move and they kind of have more of a storytelling vibe to it. So there's these different personalities that are expressed through hoop dancing, and that's very different compared to other dances, because you just have, it's all up to you, all up to what story you want to tell and your personality that you want to express through it.
1: And Charisma, what about for you? What made you fall in love with hoop dancing?
5: To me, it's not just about dancing. And it is, it's really important to dance. But it's also reclaiming our culture, that it was once taken away from us. And the fact that the youth of this generation can bring this back and bring it in a positive way and share it with others. And it's also a healing dance, so it brings us healing. But it's also our way of exercising and keeping us healthy. So there's many ways to heal with this.
1: Now, Nakaya, you are up. Get ready. I'm going to ask you a question.
3: Okay.
1: what do you love best about hoop dancing? When did you start wanting to do it?
3: I started when I was 4. And I said to my sisters, can you teach me how to hoop dance? And said yes. So I picked up some hoops and I started to do a bird and an eagle.

0: it was so much fun. And I just wanted to go a fun with my sisters, like Christmas and Kimberly. Once when I did my first performance, that was so much fun. I felt like I can do anything now.
1: Aw, you can do anything, absolutely. Kimberly and Charisma, what is it? What was it like, you know, sharing the hoop dancing with your younger sister?
2: It was very, like, important to us to bring this and share it with our siblings, too, because we want this to continue on, and it was just, like, natural for her to be dancing, and she caught on so fast because she grew up watching us, and she already had it, like, with her.
1: What messages are you hoping to, you know, send about your culture through your hoop dancing?
3: We do some talking along with our performances, and a lot of that is on our history and our teachings. So just in general with hoop dancing, they used like their natural resources on Mother Earth to dance with hoops, and we want to teach all of that to others and share that with others, because it's important that we do share and bring that reconciliation and build this amazing tower of like peace and of our people being good and our people being in a nice positive light.
1: Why do you think it's important to do that piece, to talk to people about reconciliation, about your culture, what it means?
2: Thinking about our grandma, our parents, like some of us even, we weren't allowed to share our culture. We weren't allowed to just simply grow our hair long or speak our language that the Creator gave us. So it's very important for me to be dancing and sharing the culture and sharing what truth and reconciliation is. Our grandma actually was Cree, and she speaks it fluently, but you know, all the judgment and going to day school made her feel very ashamed of being who she was, that she didn't want to teach my mother, but she wanted to, but she was afraid to. So we lost that connection with our culture, but now we're gaining it back, and we're actually taking Cree classes, so yeah, it's really good. With our school, we get the opportunity to learn Ojibwe and Cree, so we're really glad.
1: That's amazing. I'm so glad to hear that. When you're dancing, particularly in front of, you know, elders who might have gone to school, to day school or residential school, what kinds of reactions do you get from them?
3: Well, there's also children and youth. We've had multiple people come up to us, and these kids were telling us, oh my gosh, I've never seen such like amazing stuff. And we've had parents come up to us and tell us that their child hasn't seen an Indigenous performer, and they felt so proud to be Indigenous. Mm-hmm. And then there was times where women and even men would come up to us in tears, and they would tell us, I feel so proud that you girls are doing this, and I've never had this opportunity to learn about this and to have seen youth be so proud to teach and share about this. And it was healing for them, and it was healing for us in that moment.
1: Yeah, that must be amazing. I hear a little bit of emotion in your voices.
3: Yeah, I'm like almost tearing up as I think about it, because it just makes me so proud, and it just reminds us that we are doing the right thing.
1: Yeah. Little Nakaya, what does it feel like for you when you're out there dancing with your sisters and elders are watching you and other kids are watching you and everybody's staring at you? What does that feel like for you?
0: It feels so great to let people see how to hoop dance, and I can also teach people how to hoop dance too. And I also get a little bit nervous, but I'm okay hoop dancing in front of all these people.
1: Yeah. Do other little kids come up to you and say, how do you do that?
0: Yeah. And one elder came up like, how do you dance in front of all these people?
1: And what did you say?
0: And I said, well, you pussy practice and you just do it and you won't get nervous.
1: Mm-hmm. Good answer. Good answer. I like it. You've been dancing for almost a decade, both of you. How has dancing helped you, you know, grow as a person, grow as Charisma?
2: It definitely brought a lot of public speaking. With the way I speak, you know, I could speak more confidently. It made me more, I want to say, of a person who wants to share and wants to bring

0: and wants to talk on topics that are more deep, but I'm more proud to be who I am and be Indigenous. So,
1: yeah, good answer. And Kimberly, what about for you?
2: Hoop dancing has really helped me come to terms with who I am in general. I know that I do have more blonde features, but I know my blood and I know my family. I know my history. I am Indigenous and I'm proud to be Indigenous. And through that, I've become more confident and more just proud in general of who I am and what we can do as Indigenous people. There's so much, and there's so much empowerment. And hoop dancing has allowed me to express that over the years. Without it, I'd probably be a bit more shy, but still proud to be Indigenous. But yeah, it's just helped me overcome lots and grow with it.
1: Little Nakaya, I see you going to your microphone. What's your favorite part about hoop dancing?
3: When I do a butterfly, it just feels like I'm a real butterfly flying.
1: Yeah. What do you like about the butterflies?
3: Because first they have a cocoon. You can go on like that, and then it can just hatch out.
1: Like a big old beautiful butterfly with those wings, right?
3: Yeah.
1: Yeah.
3: It makes me like one more because I love Mother Nature.
1: Yeah. Who doesn't love Mother Nature, right?
3: Yeah.
1: Yeah. And you like making pictures about Mother Nature with your hoops?
3: Mm-hmm.
4: That is 17-year-old Kimberly, 15-year-old Charisma, and 7-year-old Nakaya Mason. The three make up the Mason Hoop Dancers. That's all our time on Radio Indigenous. This episode was produced by Kim Casher, Rhiannon Johnson, Elena Hudgens-Lyle, Caitlin King, and Amanda Gear. I'm your favorite cousin, Rosanna Deerchild, coming at you from Winnipeg in Treaty 1 territory. Kinanaskamit Nawal. Agosay.
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7: Angela Riley knows a thing or two about ocean garbage. For years, she's been leading a group that collects trash along Nova Scotia's shorelines. At the latest three-day cleanup, their haul weighed more than 2 metric tons. Stashing the Trash, on The Story From Here, with guest host Darius Madavi, after the news.
8: This is CBC News. Good afternoon. It's 2 o'clock. I'm Simon Nakaneshny with your CBC News from Montreal. First Nations leaders in this province are calling on Ottawa and the Quebec government to apologize for decades of discrimination in the healthcare system. A newly released report includes dozens of accounts of gynecological violence and systemic racism. The report says medical professionals imposed abortions and performed sterilizations without consent. The testimonials range from 1956 to 2023. Our reporter Steve Rukavina will have more on this story this afternoon. A new medical conference that kicks off tomorrow in the Lower St. Lawrence is putting rural health care front and center. Doctors from across Quebec are heading to Témiscouata-Sur-le-Lac for the region's first ever hospital medicine congress. Organizers hope the event will not only address the realities of rural medicine, but also help recruit more doctors to the region. Atife Patidar has the details.
9: Dr. Emily Desrosiers says the idea for hosting the conference came from rural doctors who were tired of always traveling to big cities for training.
10: We wanted to kind of flip the logic and to bring education where we actually practice.
9: She's president of the organizing committee for the Congress, which starts Wednesday. About 100 doctors and medical workers will gather in Témiscouata-sur-le-Lac for 3 days

0: to focus on rural medicine. Desrosiers says working in the regions comes with challenges that urban hospitals don't always face, especially when it comes to distance and limited resources.
1: So transferring patients, it's a big deal for us. Will the patient make it for 2.5 hours to Quebec City?
0: The Congress will include workshops tailored to small hospitals and remote regions, along with social events showcasing local culture and quality of life. For example, a dancing night and nature hikes.
1: So we believe that when people come here, see how beautiful is the region, they will be more inclined to come back.
0: The organizers hope this will become an annual event and persuade some of their urban colleagues to stay year-round. Atefe Padidar, CBC News, Montreal.
2: Members of the Montreal Victoire are doing a victory lap fresh off last week's Walter Cup win.
3: We did it for ourselves, we did it for the city, we did it for the whole country, but we're truly proud to be able to share that with you. And for that, on Saturday, we'll be able to bring it together. Samedi, on va être ensemble pour un rassemblement, puis on espère de vous voir là, de pouvoir en profiter tout ensemble. Alors, merci beaucoup de nous avoir accueillis aujourd'hui.
2: Captain Marie-Philippe Poulin at Montreal City Hall this morning, inviting everyone to the victory parade on Saturday at the Quartier des Spectacles. The pro women's hockey team won the PWHL League Championship for the first time last week. It's also the first time a Canadian team has won the Walter Cup. And in NHL hockey news, the Habs will try to bounce back tomorrow night at the Bell Centre. They lost in overtime last night to the Hurricanes in Game 3 of their conference finals matchup. They now trail Carolina 2-1 in the best of 7 series. And finally, a story out of Ottawa. Good news for those who think a pirate's life may just be for them. The 15-meter replica pirate ship in Ottawa is up for sale. The vessel has 24 working water cannons and does regular cruises around Mooney's Bay. Matt Slayman is the owner of the business. He says he's ready to pass off the captain's sword as he and his wife are moving to Europe.
4: And it's the right time. You know, I've put in my heart and soul into this organization over all these last years and created and developed a beautiful family program during the day, an escape room program in the evening. We've opened the boat up to partner with a variety of other local artists to host cruising events and cruising concerts. It's been my pride and joy. But it is time to find someone else to take the reins.
2: The business also has pirate ships in Toronto and Hamilton. Slayman says he's open to selling the whole fleet at once or parting company with the ships individually. And that was the CBC News.

Now, here's a look at the weather in Montreal today. Sunny, windy, the high 29. Tonight, partly cloudy. Chance of showers before morning. Wind becoming lighter, the low 17. For Quebec City, a severe thunderstorm watch is in effect this afternoon into the evening. Chance of showers this afternoon as well, the high 23. Rain should end overnight, the low 14. In Sherbrooke today, mainly sunny, windy, the high 27. Chance of showers overnight, the winds dying down, the low 15. And for Gaspé, mainly cloudy this afternoon, the high getting up to 8 degrees.

0: Welcome to The Story From Here. I'm Darius Madavi in Vancouver, sitting in for Gloria Makarenko.
1: We took out 800 pounds of plastic confetti from the back part of Avatar Harbor with shovels this weekend. It's horrifying, man. That's exactly what fish are like. Ooh, little fish eggs. I'm going to eat that. So that's the stuff that we see getting into our food chain. And I know they just did a research project on the lobsters in the Bay of Fundy, and 100% of the samples that they took had microplastics in them.
0: In a three-day ocean cleanup earlier this month, an organization in Nova Scotia hauled in more than 2 metric tons of garbage. A small but important dent in the trash that continues to have a major impact on ocean ecosystems. Details from the group's leader coming up in this first half hour of the show. We'll also visit Quebec City, Charlottetown, Winnipeg, Calgary, and more. A menu of great interviews and short documentaries from CBC local and regional programs over the past 2 weeks. I hope you enjoy what we've chosen. Also on the show...
2: And I've just got it set up.

0: in a bucket of water here, and to demonstrate that, and we just push the pump here. This is a 5-gallon bucket, and it takes about 30 seconds for the thing to draw down the 5 gallons. So about 10 gallons a minute. I guess that's
1: okay, we get it. Pumpty Dumpty is the name of a boat that is emptying sewage tanks from other boats in Todd Inlet on the Saanich Peninsula on Vancouver Island. We'll take you aboard in our second half hour, but first, how to say, don't have a cow, man, in French.

0: fans of The Simpsons TV show didn't take the news well when Corus Entertainment announced last August it would no longer be dubbing episodes of the show in French for Quebec audiences. 30,000 people signed an online petition calling on Disney Plus Canada to bring back the Quebecois version of the show. And now, it's official.
1: Mais imaginez-vous donc que grâce à vous, la version québécoise fait son grand retour!
2: Oui!
1: Aïe, caramba! Vive les Simpsons libres!
0: Yes, that was Lisa and Bart Simpson confirming French dubbing for The Simpsons would be returning to Quebec. The 36th season of the show will be airing in Quebec on Nouveau and Crave this fall. Thierry Dubé is an actor and has been dubbing Homer Simpson's voice to French since 2018. He spoke with Breakaway guest host Allison Van Rassel.
3: Tell me, what was it like for you to getting this news that the dubbing for the show would finally be coming back to Quebec?
4: We were a relief, happy. Could we say ecstatic? Yeah, it's great news.
3: For sure. Why do you think that the network decided to do this?
4: Well, I think it has a lot to do with people signing the petition, like you said. Also, the French version, the Quebec version of The Simpsons is actually part of a cultural identity here. It always has been something that Quebecers loved, that we embraced, and that people are attached to.
3: And you said it, beyond the accent that, you know, that is used in the show, there are really, really specific cultural references to Quebec that make their way into the scripts. Who gives the input for this to make these small changes in the dialogue? Do you know?
4: Well, it was always from the start a desire. I think we need to give our tips out to Matt Groening, which is the creator of the series, that insisted on all the localized versions of The Simpsons be really, really local. And I think in Quebec particularly, we embrace that.

0: are comedians, are singers, are actors. And I think it's, you know, I always say Homer is like the average American guy. Mm-hmm. And in every local version, Homer is the average in Quebec. It's the average Quebecois. And people were complaining that they were having to listen to the version, the French version from France. Well, and they say, oh, it's not good. It's not the same. Well, it's a great version, but it's a version that is not relevant to us. It's a version that is made. Homer is a average European French guy, and it's not the same thing. I think when we talk about cultural diversity, it's another great example that the more you're local, the more you express yourself as you are, the more international you can become.
1: Thierry, what's it like? And I want to take the opportunity of having, you know, the chance to talk with you about dubbing a voice for a cartoon character. What are you thinking about when you're doing it? Are you looking at the screen, seeing the action, or focusing on the words?
0: Well, when we do a dubbing, it's the same thing for every dubbing we do. We dub, I mean, the...

0: TV series or the movie is divided in small loops that we call. It's about a sequence of about a minute and a half. And so we listen to it once, and then you try to get a good impression of what they want, of what you can feel, what the character is doing, what the words are, and then you just, they start over again, and then you read at the same time, and you try to do your best.
1: Do you have other, the other characters with you, the other actors with you in the same room, or do you do this on your own?
0: Well, it all depends. It's never the same. You know, since the pandemic, we had to, for a while, to work one by one, which is such a disappointment because there's such a great energy and complicity that comes from working with people. We started again on other projects to work at more than one people behind the microphone, but I don't know. It all depends on the way the availability of the actors, the way the studio is done. Sometimes I try to work with either my wife, Marge, Chantal Barry, which is doing it since Beatrice Picard. You know, it was quite a year to this year, you know, listen, it was, we learned that the Simpsons were stopping, then Beatrice Picard died in late November, no, in December, I think, beginning of December. And then Benoit Rousseau, people might not know his name, last week, Benoit Rousseau passed away, and he was, doing Mr. Yeah, Abe Simpson, Mr. Burns, also Lenny, and he's the main guy that was doing the French version of The Simpsons, the Quebec version of The Simpsons. Of course, there's a team, and he was not alone, but he was a big part of that. And actually, today, it's quite a special day because we have that, it's actually his funeral today, and at the same time, we have that wonderful news. So I think it's a way for him to tell us that life continues and that the show must go on.
1: And Taoist culture, we call that the yin and the yang, right?
0: Exactly.
1: When there's something very negative, something beautiful comes out of it. I kind of feel that that's what you're telling us.
0: It's like when somebody dies, you know, somebody dies and then you have new babies that's coming on and life goes on. That's the symbol of life.
1: Well, our condolences to obviously the families and to your colleagues.
0: You. I think that Benoit would actually like us to be quite happy today, and that I think that we have more reasons to celebrate today because it was a shock when it stopped. I mean, the whole province, I mean, I cannot go out of my home for a day without having at least a couple of people asking me, are you coming back? Or what's happening with it? It's something that really people embrace a lot.
1: Why do you think, though, Thierry? Why do you think?
0: You know, it's funny that because political ambience right now is going towards maybe sovereignty again, maybe, you know, nationalism affirmation. I don't know how to say this, pardon my English, but and at the same time, what I told people all day is that, you know, what touches people is when you talk about what you do personally and locally, and when people relate to that, and I think that's what people do, they really relate to the kind of life that is embraced in The Simpsons for our Quebec people, for our Quebec listeners.
1: Thierry, what are you most looking forward to as you go back into the studio and you lend your voice to these characters?
0: To have the big joy and pleasure of, I mean, voicing that great character, that great guy, which is kind of like a big baby in personality, but at the same time, I mean, he does all sorts of stupid things, but people love him and people love the family because they're not perfect, you know? They're like us. We try to be perfect, we try to be better, but I mean, I think that having just Homer being our regular Joe is what appeals to people.
2: Thierry Dubé has been the voice of Homer Simpson in Quebec's version of the show since 2018. He spoke with Breakaway guest host Allison Van Rassel. He will now be taking over for his friend and colleague Benoit Rousseau to dub the voices of Grandpa Simpson and Mr. Burns. The 36th season of the show will be airing, in French, this fall on Nouveau and Crave.

0: Angela Riley knows a thing or two about ocean garbage. For years, she's been leading a group that collects trash along Nova Scotia shorelines. At the latest three-day cleanup in Advocate Harbor, their haul weighed more than 2 metric tons. The garbage included more than 700 small, colorful plastic ID tags, mostly from lobster boats. Here is Angela Riley in conversation with Bob Murphy, host of Maritime Noon.
1: Hi, how are you?
2: I'm great. And I saw a picture of you on social media about the weekend cleanup. It's a picture of you and you're smiling next to a gigantic bag of these fishing tags, multicolored. And tell us a little bit more about what those tags are.
1: So they're thin plastic tags. Most of them are lobster trap tags. Some of them are shipping tags. And they tell us a lot. So we like collecting them because we can tell a story from them. We recycle them. And it's just a neat thing to find.
2: So what story do they tell?
1: So each tag for the lobster fishing, anyway, will tell you what they were fishing, where they were fishing, and when they were fishing. So we're able to tell where they're coming from, what year these tags were in use, and some of them are pretty old, and some of them come from pretty far away.
2: All right, so give us some examples then.
1: So I went through them this morning. There's over 700 of them, so we got a pretty good haul in 3 days. And usually about 40 to 60% are coming from USA bases. So I found a lot of them from Maine, USA. We had a couple from New Hampshire, Massachusetts, and even Rhode Island. And then we have a lot that are from Canada fisheries as well. And I did find one from Newfoundland, which is pretty interesting. And the other thing we see from these tags is a lot of them are historic. So I have a couple that are from 1985, which means they're older than me, and they're still floating around out on the shorelines and stuff.
2: Wow, since 1985, that might be a bit of a surprise to some people that it would be that old.
1: Yeah, you would think that the plastic would break down, but in Canada, we switched to plastic tags in 1983. Before that, we had used metal, and we do still find tags from 1983. We actually do a special art piece with all the years old tags, and the fishers like to collect them.
2: You said 40 to 60% of the tags are also from the United States, but I guess it's not that big of a surprise, considering we're talking about the highest tides in the world and the currents moving up that way. But why do you think they're ending up in the water?
1: So they end up in the water for a variety of reasons. Sometimes they break off the traps. Like, we find a lot of them that are broken. We do find a lot of them cut, which that means that possibly somebody decided somebody else shouldn't be fishing, which is bad. So they cut the tag off the trap. You can't tell whose it is. Sometimes we find that these tags have broken off. So in Canada, we have the rule that you can only have one tag per trap per year and you got to switch it. But down in Maine, USA, they seem to like decorating their traps with how many tags and years, because then they could tell how old their trap is. But then the other thing that we find, especially in Nova Scotia, is where the historic wharfs and workyards were for the lobster fishers. Back in the day when we didn't have the best habits, I do believe that we have much better habits now. But we used to kind of throw them on the ground, and now some of those places are actually eroding out. So places down in Yarmouth Harbor is a good example, Yarmouth and Little River. We have tags that are eroding out of the shoreline, and they're from the 80s quite often.
2: Paying for our old ways, in a way, right?
1: Oh, yes. Oh, yes. We pick up a lot of legacy pollution. I try to educate people and say a lot of the stuff that washed in the shore is not brand new. This stuff's been floating out there for 30, 40 years. We're just lucky enough to be able to pick it up now.
2: And one of the concerns, too, is that these plastic tags and other items that you find continuously breaking down in the water as well.
1: Yeah, they do. And Advocate Harbor is a really good example of that kind of breaking point. You have the front part of the beach, which has the new stuff. Then you have the middle part of the berm, which is what we were cleaning a lot of, which is you go to pick up a container and it shatters in your hand, because the sun has broken it down. And then the back part of Advocate Harbor, I actually call it the pit. We are shoveling out, we took out 800 pounds of plastic confetti from the back part of Advocate Harbor with shovels this weekend. It's horrifying, man. That's exactly what fish are like, ooh.

0: ooh, little fish eggs. I'm going to eat that. So that's the stuff that we see getting into our food chain. And I know they just did a research project on the lobsters in the Bay of Fundy, and 100% of the samples that they took had microplastics in them. So it's in our food chain. And what we're trying to do is clean up all these big plastics before they break down into the microplastics so that we can lessen that.
1: Well, thank you for what you are doing. Do you think beyond picking it up, anything else should be done with the information that you're gleaning here and the examples of just how widespread this waste is?
0: Well, I think a few things can be done. I don't know if we can really hold the guys accountable and girls that maybe have used these tags. Some of them have passed away. But what we can do is say, hey, these plastic tags aren't working. Maybe we should use something else, because DFO requires the use of these tags. I did put in a request to test some metal tags, but I was turned down. I do think that that could be a great possibility, though, because then we're not even using the plastic. The other thing that I'm hoping people can take away from it is that our garbage comes from everywhere. Like, it doesn't know borders. So it could be USA. We find stuff from Africa as well. So it really shows that. And the other thing, it's just it's an awareness thing for the recycling too, because these tags used to all be thrown in the garbage when they were properly disposed of. But now we've actually created a recycling program where we have fishers and fishing unions that collect the tags and give them to us so that we can recycle them into products that help us raise money for more shoreline cleanups.
1: It's the numbers that sort of bowl you over. I know you're a group that's been active for roughly 6 years, but you also posted recently that in just a three-month period, you had collected in your group some 222,000 of those lobster elastic bands, you know, the ones that go over the claws of the lobster. 220,000 of these bands.
0: I'm about to blow your mind. We're up to 300,000 as of this weekend. They're all collecting in the Bay of Fundy, and it's not all from the boats. People think they're biodegradable. They're not. But we are finding a lot of them are coming from processing plants because nobody's regulating their oat pipes, and they're just pooping them right into the ocean, and they're not getting fined yet. But we've been working on it, and part of the reason why we're collecting so many this year is to really bring awareness to how many are out there. Like, the lobster trap tags are one thing, but when you're met with 10,000 lobster bands on 200 meters of beach, that is bad. It makes our fishery look really bad. And I come from a family of fishers, so I'm like embarrassed when I see that. I'm like, oh my gosh.
1: Any other quick examples of things that you're finding that are problematic, concerning to you?
0: We find a lot of lobster traps. Like, there's islands that have thousands of them on them. And we're trying to clean them up the best we can. But, I mean, we need the government to come out and help fund some of these big retrievals. And also for people to stop cutting them off, because some of them do. And I know that a lot of traps are lost legitimately, but there are still a few people that like to come up and tell me that, oh, we're just going to cut those off. And if I can put the little bug in the ear that stopped doing that, that would be great, because lobster traps are really hard to remove.
2: Angela Riley is with Scotian Shores in Nova Scotia. Since the group was formed, they've collected more than 1.5 million pounds of ocean trash, and they make art from some of the items they collect, even Christmas ornaments.

0: Students at a Winnipeg school start and end their Wednesdays on two wheels. Their bike bus winds its way through city streets, creating community and promoting active transit. CBC's Jim Agapito hopped on his bike and joined the crowd.
1: When you're biking past a hazard or something on the ground, you make a big circle and you yell, pothole! Try it.
2: Pothole!
1: One more time. Pothole!
2: Pothole!
1: Excellent. Are we ready to go?
2: Yeah!
3: Well, my name is Amanda Lake. I teach grade 2 at Sage Creek School, and I'm the coordinator of the bike bus. Bike bus is just like a regular school bus where everybody drives all together to school, except everybody's on bike. So the bus driver, that's me, leads a group of kids along a predefined route. We have a couple stops where people jump on the bus with us, and everybody bikes to school all safely together.
4: Why did you want to bring this idea to your community and school?
3: I'm super passionate about active transportation. I cycle year-round, even in our Winnipeg winters. One of our multi-year strategic plan goals for Louis Riel School Division is promoting active transportation. And there's lots of schools that do this already, and lots of people around the world who are doing it, so I thought it would be a great addition to our community.
5: My name is Lily Annabelle Spooner. I'm in grade 6.
4: What's the best part about riding the bike bus to school and going home?
5: I really like the enjoyment of going out in, I guess, the fresh air, being able to just let loose and go have a fun bike ride.
4: How is it different than riding in this big group than just riding on your own?
5: Oh, when you're riding by yourself, I guess it can get a bit lonely, but then when you're with so many other people, it feels like you're actually a part of something instead of just being solo.
6: Connor Jonathan McCurry.
4: What grade are you in?
6: Grade 3.
4: So tell me about the fun that you have on this bike bus.
6: It's super fun because I have a bunch of my friends and a lot of people in my class.
4: What's it like when you're riding?
6: It feels super crazy how there's about 30 people biking on the road. I'd say it's super fun, and if your friends join, it's even funner.
7: My name is Megan First.
4: And Megan, I understand that you are a parent, correct?
7: I am.
4: I imagine that your child was on this ride, correct?
7: Yes, I had two of them on the ride. I love that my kids get to be part of this community. Sage Creek does a fantastic job of getting the kids outside, introducing them to the outdoors, and getting them to love nature. I wake them up in the morning and they're always grumpy and groggy, as normal kids are. And then on the days, I always yell, bike bus! And they hop out of bed and they're ready probably at least 10, 15 minutes quicker than normal. Last week, it was snowing when we started in the morning and we still had about 30 kids come out, which just shows you the eagerness and the backing that the school has in the community. It's a great event. All schools should be doing it.
4: How do you ensure that something like this is safe?
3: Mm-hmm. So we do have a minimum ratio that we have to meet in order for safety between adults and kids. I train all of our staff that are participating with us and a couple of parents as well on the safety rules that we need so that we can make sure that we're corking the roads, that cars aren't getting in the way of our bike bus. We give kids safety spiels before we set out every time on our rides from each stop. And we're making sure that kids are following the rules. And if they're not, then we have to think of other alternatives for them for the bike bus. So we see when kids show up using active transportation, getting to school, they're ready to learn, they're active, they're moving more, and so their brains are more ready and their bodies are more ready and they're just happier all around.
4: Does that make your job easier as a teacher then?
3: It really does, yeah.
4: If there are other students in Winnipeg that maybe want to join this bike bus or want their school to have one, what would you tell them to encourage them to be a part of it?
5: I'd say it's a lot of fun, and it kind of teaches you how to be more independent than what you already are, and it just helps a lot of people feel comfortable in big groups as well.
0: That was CBC's Jim Agapito at Sage Creek School in Winnipeg. Their bike bus program runs every Wednesday until the end of the school year. I'm Darius Madavi, sitting in for Gloria Makarenko, and you are listening to The Story From Here.
8: Good afternoon. It's 2:30. I'm Sharon Yonan-Reynold with your CBC News headlines for Quebec. Quebec's Transport Ministry is rolling out 66 new photo radar devices over the next 2 years. The first 10 are due to be installed by the end of the summer, although officials cannot yet say exactly where they will be. There are currently 30 fixed radar sites and 22 mobile units deployed. And the Montreal Victoires are basking in the glow of their Walter Cup victory. This morning, they were given a hero's welcome at City Hall. The pro women's hockey team won the PWHL League Championship last week, the first Canadian team to do so. A victory parade takes place Saturday downtown. Now taking a look at the weather forecast from Environment Canada. In Montreal today, sunny and windy with a high of 29 degrees. Tonight, partly cloudy, a 30% chance of showers before morning, with the wind becoming lighter and a low of 17. For Quebec City, a severe thunderstorm watch is in effect this afternoon and into the evening. Chance of showers this afternoon as well, with a high of 23. The rain should end overnight with a low of 14 degrees. In Sherbrooke, today, mainly sunny and windy with a high of 27. A 60% chance of showers overnight with winds dying down and a low of 15. And finally, for the Gaspé, mainly cloudy this afternoon, getting up to 8 degrees.

0: Welcome back to The Story From Here. I'm Darius Madavi in Vancouver, sitting in for Gloria Makarenko. I hope you're enjoying today's program. Coming up, we'll take you on board a sewage treatment boat named Pumpty Dumpty. But first, there are 58 mountain peaks in the Canadian Rockies that are more than 11,000 feet tall. They are collectively known as the 11,000ers. A Canmore, Alberta alpinist is attempting to summit all of them in under 2 years. Halden Borglum is on the verge of completing his goal, and if he does, he'll have set a new speed record. On one of his rest days last week, Halden joined Lauren McGinnis, host of the Calgary Eye Opener.
1: Thank you very much for coming in on a rest day. We appreciate that. How close are you to achieving your goal?
2: Six peaks away and only three trips if everything goes to plan. So, home stretch.
1: Okay. No. Six peaks to go. So you're at 52.
2: 52, yeah.
1: When was the last one?
2: Just last week. It was Wednesday to Friday. Yeah, three-day trip.
1: No. So, you've got this mapped and planned, and when are you going at the remaining six?
2: Whenever the weather allows. There might be an opportunity this coming Thursday. So,
1: oh, is that right?
2: Might just be headed right back out there, but we'll see.
1: What do you want for weather? Like, is it a temperature? You want to avoid wind and snow?
2: Yeah, it can kind of depend. You ideally want to freeze if it's like some technical snow climbing, but main thing I'm looking for at the moment is just lack of clouds. The weather's socked in, then yeah, you don't want to be out there.
1: Did you save the best for last, or the hardest, or the easiest, or what's left?
2: I had some good forethought and got the toughest ones done earlier on, so it's definitely some slogs left. Like, I've got a 6-day trip to do still, so that'll be some heavy backpacks, but nothing too crazy technical.
1: Nothing super technical, but a six-day rip, that's for real.
2: It's not nothing. Probably going to be 35 to 60 pounds for sure.
1: Okay, no, okay, no. Wow. Well, I mean, the 11,000ers, I got to say, I'm coming, you know, I'm learning about this because of the climbing you're doing and the hiking you're doing, but what made you want to attempt this peak climbing speed record in the first place?
2: Yeah, it's a good question. I didn't go into the list with the goal of speed. I mean, I grew up in Calgary, and the Canadian Rockies are just the home range. So it's just cool to be like, oh, Assiniboine's on that list, and Robson, like, just to do them is awesome. But I was flexible with my job coaching and training with biathlon, had good fitness as a result of that. So I was able to do the trips fast. And then at a certain point, I was like, damn. Okay, maybe
1: you're sort of on track
2: as possible. Yeah.
1: Oh, it's interesting. It had a life of its own. You didn't start out with the whole goal.
2: No. In mind. I just wanted to do them. Yeah.
1: Oh, that's cool.
2: Yeah.
1: I think I have 57 to go.
2: Oh, you've done one. Okay, there you go. That's pretty good.
1: That was like 20 years ago.
2: Oh,
1: so
2: nice.
1: No threat on the speed record here. So, how has it been? Like, I mean, you're fairly hard at it if you're trying to beat the speed record. Mm-hmm. But what's the mix of joy and excruciating pressure and execution.
2: Yeah. I wouldn't say there's a ton of pressure. Like, that 2-year goal is more just like on myself. The last speed record is actually 5.5 years. And as of today, it's 710 days in for me. So at this point, it's like kind of in the bag. It would be cool to do it in sub 2 years.
1: It's in the bag, buddy.
2: Yeah, knock on wood. Yeah, true. But yeah, in general, it's like some hard days for sure. When you have a heavy pack and it's like multiple days out there, you're not sleeping great in the backcountry, especially when you've just worked like super hard the past day and you got to go again. But yeah, after the fact, you recover, and you don't remember the bad stuff quite as much as the good stuff. So you're like, okay, I want to get back out there.
1: It's a beautiful trick our minds play on.
2: Yeah, it
1: sure
2: is.
1: Important trick. Yeah. So, I mean, I'm sure you have so many, but I'm going to ask you, it doesn't have to be your favorite. Give us one highlight climb that's really been special for you.
2: Probably got to say Robson. Like, it was a mix of difficulty and like slog factor, because super heavy pack. But I mean, that's the king of the Rockies, right? Like, that's the highest peak.
1: It's so beautiful
2: and
1: there. Yeah.
2: We lucked out. We got like primo conditions. There's a couple other 11,000ers that are like kind of on the same massive as Robson, and we managed to do all three in one trip. So,
1: okay.
2: Yeah, it was pretty spectacular.
1: That's got to be a key here if you're trying to get to the top of 58 mountains, to knock a few off at a time.
2: Oh, yeah. Like, for sure. Like, a lot of them, there are a few that are just standing on their own, but there are also a decent amount that are grouped up. So ideally, if you can link them up, you're cutting like a number of trips off your itinerary, right?
1: Yeah.
2: So.

0: So what do you, who goes with you on these things? You must be wearing your friends out too.
1: Yeah, yeah. It can be tricky to find partners. Like going into it, I didn't really have many friends that would be up for that kind of thing. So started off with Facebook groups, like for the 11,000ers list in particular. Also had some friends just going into that. And then your friends have friends and you do a few trips and all of a sudden you have a sizable crew.
0: You made a few friends.
1: Oh yeah, made a lot of friends. Yeah.
0: Oh, yeah. That's so great.
1: Yeah, it's awesome.
0: Yeah, yeah, yeah. Okay, cool. So, what's describe the joy or fulfillment that you get out of climbing these peaks and committing to a challenge.
1: Yeah, yeah. It's I like a challenge personally. Like it's nice to I like pushing myself. And yeah, it definitely is a sense of satisfaction when you pull off one of these trips for sure. Like right. There's a lot of planning that goes into it. You got to time the weather and then you got to like actually execute. Like some of these trips are really big in terms of like exertion. So yeah, takes a lot to pull it off.
0: Can you describe the mountains like actually geographically? Like where are we talking about here and what's the terrain like?
1: Yeah. So the actual Canadian Rockies extends from about the U.S. border to the Liard River to the north, so it's like a 1,400 kilometer distance, but the Canadian Rockies pretty much are from a bit north of Jasper, where Robson is, to a bit north of Fernie. That's like where all the peaks are encompassed, and yeah, they're quite spread out through all of that.
0: Okay, so all the 11,000ers are in the sort of southern part of the Canadian range.
1: Yeah, exactly. Yeah, yeah.
0: Okay, okay. So how has this affected your relationship with the Rockies? Like, is it a friendship or is it a, do you bow down at their grand? You're like, what's your relationship with the Rockies?
1: Yeah, I love the Rockies. I feel like it's one of the best training grounds in terms of mountain ranges. Cause like these are not easy walk ups. Like you got to know stuff about glaciers, about avalanches. Like the rock is loose. So you're like having to plan for all these factors. So it sets you up well for other ranges. And it's been cool just to see the whole range and like kind of get a expanded worldview of what's out there. It's crazy what's in our backyard. It's honestly wild.
0: Yeah, that's inspiring for even for kind of weekend warrior types. Yeah, that's great. Mm-hmm. Would you have only like 10 seconds? If you get the weather, when do you expect to finish the 58?
1: I mean, the goal is before June 8th, sub 2 years, but yeah, I guess we'll see. It'll be by mid-June for June 8th. Sure.
0: Okay.
1: Yeah.
0: Rooting for you big time.
1: Yeah, thank you. Appreciate
0: Thanks a million for coming in.
1: Yeah, no worries.
0: Yeah, and congrats on all the adventure.
2: That was Holden Borglum in conversation with Lauren McGinnis, host of the Calgary Eye Opener. Holden is just a few weeks away from his goal of summiting all 58 mountain peaks in the Canadian Rockies. The peaks are known as 11,000ers because of their height.

If you live on Prince Edward Island, you might know Emily Howard's artwork. Beautiful, ethereal mixes of the island's colorful landscapes. There's a good chance you see these landscapes on her Instagram page. She spent years

0: account was just gone. It showed a screen that said that it was deleted, and at the very bottom it said, "This cannot be disputed." It was all their technical terms, but it was gone, and I was like shocked. I had seen this happen to people before, but you never think it's going to happen to you. Oddly enough, all of the people I would reach out to ask what should I do were on Instagram. So I'm thinking, oh my gosh, what friends do I have that also have accounts on Instagram that I have their phone number? So I started texting friends just to tell them what happened. And it just kind of snowballed from there, trying to create a new account, a fresh account, to just get the word out that I didn't block anyone. I'm not gone. It was just something crazy that happened where my account was deleted. So yeah, I'm starting fresh.
1: And how has the starting fresh been going?
0: I am a really optimistic person, so the starting fresh is good. I start fresh all the time. I'm not a stranger to side, you know, quests that turn into something else. So I don't know. I just truly believe that everything happens for a lesson, and this is a lesson that I've relied too much on one thing to support my business. So yeah, I'm going grassroots, and we're just starting over.
1: The blank canvas, per se.
0: The blank canvas, yes, yeah. I had an incredible outpouring of support right away. So I said to myself, okay, there's no pity party here. People are here for what I share, which is positivity. So I just hit the ground running. So we're back on the positivity train.
1: So you've created this new Instagram account now. How many followers have you gotten up to there?
0: My husband jokes I'm up to 10% of my original following, so like 3,700 people, and they are precious to me. When you get to an account that has a really significant number, sometimes you see a new follower and it doesn't even clock. You're just like, okay, that's just another one of many. But each time I see someone following me, it's like my heart is just skipping again. It's like falling in love all over again with this process. It's been kind of, oddly enough, like a really great reminder of how grateful I need to be for every person that is there. So it's been good in that way.
1: How has this experience left you feeling about the way you as an artist and other artists interact with platforms and tech companies like Meta?
0: Yes, it's definitely changed how I feel about it. A lot of people reach out to me for questions, business questions, because I'm very lucky. I'm very successful in being a self-employed artist, using Instagram for how I push my work. I always send people to my website, which, thank goodness, it's there. But I would tell people, you must diversify. Unfortunately, Meta is controlling quite a bit of it right now, but if you could get on TikTok, just don't have all your eggs in one basket, and really prioritize getting people on your mailing list. Because if people love you, they're going to support you, but if they cannot find you overnight, they never think of you again. So I would just really encourage people to push their mailing lists and start from there.
1: How much have you relied on that follower base up until it was disrupted? Just even in terms of your own thought process, if you create a new work, you're putting it on your website, you post it on your Instagram to show people it's available. Mm-hmm. How important has that been to the kind of sale of your art?
0: Oh, that's been 100% of my business. That's how it works. I photograph my paintings. They are still wet. It's the second they're done. I photograph them. I post them to my website. Seconds after that, I post it to Instagram. And it's this magical thing that happens is that they sell. But if I don't have that vehicle of getting my work to the eyes of collectors, it stopped overnight. So yeah, that was huge. Yeah. And then I don't want to skip over the fact that I'm a very balanced person, and I really try and keep everything into perspective. But I did have this feeling of, okay, so I've made it because I have a number that's big. And that's a really dangerous place to be, like having a lot of what you value yourself as a business or a person being on a number. And when that was gone overnight, I was like, oh, I really have to redirect where I'm putting my energy as to my value in this world, because the numbers mean nothing. And like I say, I'm someone who has a fairly good balance of my mental health and things that matter. But even me, as like a 43-year-old woman, I was all of a sudden like, I'm not cool anymore. So it could be really detrimental to some people if their value is on an account and it's gone. I see that causing a lot of scary problems for a lot of people. We're naturally humans. We look for patterns. So I was seeing a pattern of when I posted something and getting all this positive reinforcement of like, okay, this is what I need.

0: need to know if something's good. Before I even used Instagram, I loved all my work because it was something I made. I didn't need someone to see it. And then I saw this pattern of, okay, I'm feeling better about a piece that maybe I didn't think was good, but look at all these comments. Oh, it must be. So it was a really interesting, like, interchange of perspective there. So yeah, it's been a few years where I've kind of relied on that number and that following and the positive affirmations to affect how I truly felt about my work, which, man, that is not a good place to be. So that really got eradicated pretty quickly once the account was gone. So I'm going to work on that.
1: Have you been able to connect with some of those people that you wanted to connect with in the moment you found out the account was gone?
0: Yes. Oh, it was such a blessing. And I have so many people that reach out to me in my DMs. I'm very active on my DMs. I don't get back to every message on my feed, but my DMs, I prioritize those as very valuable relationships. There's a lot of people who reach out to me who are very honest about personal issues and struggles. And I was so worried that these women who I don't even know their first names, and they're all over the world. One of them who reached out to me, she lives in India, and she did find me. And I was like, thank goodness, because how would I find these people? And my biggest fear was that they would think I blocked them, because people always think they overshare and such, and you're an overthinker when you're struggling. So I was like, oh, thank gosh. So many of those people have found me again, and I am so grateful for that. So yeah, it's been amazing. That's been such a really beautiful thing.
1: Have you heard from other working artists like yourself who have maybe had this happen to them as well?
0: Yes. Yeah, I have. And they were all saying the same thing. It's when Meta fired a bunch of humans and employed these AI bots to take care of their client care. You get put into this loop of they're looking at the black and white of what the accounts are. So if you are hacked, and hackers are brilliant, they do everything they can to change all of your passwords, your dominant email, anything. The bots can't recognize, like, they don't have intuition of, like, well, this is fishy. This person has had this account for 8 years, and then all of a sudden she's posting pornographic, you know, material. That seems strange. So the black and white of it is you get caught in this loop. So they were all coming out of the woodwork to say, this happened to me too, but nobody had any really great information for me to get a hold of a human. So that's where I am now.
1: If you had to quantify it in hours, how long do you think you've spent trying to connect with a human at Meta?
0: Yes, I have to give this credit to my husband. He's been trying so hard for me. Well, in hours, probably like 30 hours. And this only happened on May 1st, because this is my household's income, is my business. And my husband has a business as well, but this is major. So yeah, so it's been about 30 hours and nothing, just a constant loop of no's.
1: If another young artist is hearing this and they're starting out trying to build that following, what's that advice you would give them?
0: First of all, the advice is go for it. This is such a magical life I live because of what I can do. But I would say, number one, every follower you get, make a really wonderful connection with them and genuinely engage and ask them if maybe they'd be willing to join a mailing list. And then you've got them. And then if something happens, you can find them.
1: Speaking of, Emily, where can people find you now, today?
0: Yes.
1: In your current accounts and formats?
0: My current account is Emily Howard, the real one. I panic created one, and I thought, if there's other accounts that have my name on it, so I'm Emily Howard, the real one. You can always find me at my website, which is emilyhowardart.com. And I just love making new friends, so reach out to me in other platforms.
2: Emily Howard is an artist living on Prince Edward Island. She was in conversation with Nicola McLeod, guest host of Island Morning.

0: efforts to clean up Todd Inlet on the Saanich Peninsula on Vancouver Island are ramping up. A new pump-out boat is about to start operations. Pumpty Dumpty is owned by the Sartlip Nation. It will empty sewage tanks from boats in the inlet and discharge the waste in a facility at the neighboring Brentwood Bay Ferry Terminal. People who live in and around the inlet hope it'll be a big step in restoring the local ecosystem. John Harper is the president of the Saanich Inlet Clean Water Society. The society's volunteers will operate the boat. He met CBC's Liz MacArthur aboard Pumpty Dumpty.
1: It's a pretty trim little vessel. Can you sort of describe what it is?
2: If it didn't have all these incredibly obvious signs all over it and the big Pumpty Dumpty sign, it would look like an ordinary center console pleasure craft, you know, like a sports fishing vessel. But the difference is this was designed right from the keel up to be a pump-out boat. It was actually donated to the Sartlip by Bouchard Gardens, and it's a Cadillac pump-out boat. So the tank is all under the floor you're standing in, and that's really nice. The pump parts are proven pump parts here. We've got a pump underneath the console there. It's a big diaphragm pump that has a diaphragm that's about the size of a dinner plate. And we've got hoses all over the place. This particular hose is the suction hose that we hook up to a boat to pump out the holding tank. This green hose is the hose we hook up to the BC Ferry Terminal to discharge the material into the Peninsula sewer system. Other than that, you know, we've got a few mostly safety things up forward, a life ring and spill kit, and whatever other safety things we're required to have. So I made the decision, I think somebody helped me, maybe John Denny helped me. He said, don't let people call you. So I'm not carrying a phone. We're going to do online booking for this and work out the bookings for people in the bay that way.
1: Right. So if people want you to come and pump out their vessel, then they have to book online.
2: They book online. It's pumptydumpty.ca. We'll get back with either a text or an email to confirm their time when the vessel will show up. We offer this service for free, so there's no barriers, economic barriers for people not being able to afford a pump out. About 20 people live out in the bay that could use a pump out service, and some of those are, you know, pretty marginalized people or whatever and don't have the resources that you might want to do regular pumping, but we can now provide that for free. The deal we've had with this marina is because John has donated the berthage for the boat, that all his customers in the marina will get free pump out for the year. So, and we're trying to make arrangements like that with the other marinas in the bay also.
1: Can you show me a little bit how this works?
2: Yeah, it's just, this is the suction hose. And so we go up, there's a bucket of various attachments that fit onto boats, and we can go up to a boat and people unscrew their little fitting. We put an attachment there. We can attach this onto this. And I've just got it set up in a bucket of water here. And to demonstrate that. And we just push the pump here. And you can see it takes about, this is a 5-gallon bucket. And it takes about 30 seconds for the thing to draw down the 5 gallons. So about 10 gallons a minute. I guess that's 3 meters per minute. Why isn't that so funny? We're like kids.
1: It's funny. Yeah, so that seems like it would empty a tank very quickly.
2: Most holding tanks, people will usually have them about 20 gallons or so. So, you know, it's going to be 2 minutes to empty a holding tank. And this is a 230-gallon tank in the bottom of the boat here. So we can do about 10 vessels.

0: Is that math right? Yeah, 10 vessels, and then we'll have to go and discharge.
1: Yeah.
0: And start over again.
1: This seems like a pretty good job. Are you excited about doing it?
0: Well, I hope I'm not the only one doing it. It's not really a job. I'm volunteering, and I have a lot of other things to do. But we have a number of volunteers lined up to help. And so initially, we're going to start out with just an evening a week and one day of the weekend per week. And we'll see how that goes. And then probably during the high season, we'll do it much more often than that. Mm-hmm. So that's the plan. Well, I'm excited to see the service going, and I think as people in the bay and people around the bay, we all would like to see a cleaner bay. And every time you pump out, you're helping that, because if you don't make it easy, people will discharge into the inlet. So you have to think you're cleaning 20 gallons at a time.
2: 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And that's our show for this week. We visited Quebec City, Winnipeg, Victoria, Calgary, Charlottetown, and Advocate Harbour on the shores of Nova Scotia. 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Today's show and all our previous episodes are posted there. The Story From Here is produced by Ann Penman. I'm Darius Madavi in Vancouver, sitting in for Gloria Makarenko. Thanks for listening.
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7: I'm Sabrina Marindola. Today on Let's Go, the province is adding more photo radars. 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Plus, a Montreal scientist measures birds' intelligence using an IQ test for birds. Let's Go starts after the news.
8: From CBC News, The World This Hour, I'm Gina Louise Phillips. First Nations leaders are demanding an apology from the federal and Quebec governments for systemic racism in the province's health and social services system. A new report lists dozens of cases of obstetric and gynecological violence against First Nations and Inuit women. These include forced sterilization, imposed abortions, and blood tests on a baby without consent. Chief Tisha Rourke is with the Assembly of First Nations of Quebec and Labrador Women's Council, and she says women should be able to receive care without fear of violence.
9: We also call for sustained efforts to ensure that our women are informed, empowered, and are aware of their rights within the healthcare system. Because reconciliation also means safety, respect, and dignity in healthcare.
8: The report includes testimonials from nearly 100 people dating back to 1956. Conservatives are pushing to amend a controversial cybersecurity bill set out by the Liberals. Bill C-22 requires tech companies to give police and intelligence services access to their electronic data when required. Janice McGregor has more on this.
10: Canada is the only Five Eyes intelligence partner that doesn't have an updated lawful access regime in place to give criminal investigators quick access to the digital data they need. Security agencies like CSIS, the RCMP, the chiefs of police have been lobbying for months, saying laws haven't kept pace with technology and that's holding them back. But the bill as written has alarmed both civil liberties watchdogs and digital and telecommunications firms who warn it goes way too far, creating creating what they call a surveillance infrastructure that catches and stores the personal data of people who've done nothing wrong. In particular, tech firms argue that giving law enforcement better access to encrypted data also makes it easier for hackers to get in through that back door too, leaving everyone less safe. Minister Gerianan Sangaree's office says it's open to amendments, but it wants this bill passed before summer recess. Janice McGregor, CBC News, Ottawa.
11: A man who supplied a rifle used to kill two Edmonton police officers has been found guilty of manslaughter. 21-year-old Dennis Okimau was also found guilty on seven other charges relating to the incident. In November 2023, officers Travis Jordan and Brett Ryan were responding to a domestic disturbance call. They were ambushed by 16-year-old Roman Shuchuk. Shuchuk shot them dead before killing himself. The judge says Okimau didn't pull the trigger, but he knew or should have known something terrible could result from the weapons sale. Rescuers in Laos are racing against time to reach seven people trapped in a cave. Last week, a group of villagers entered the cave looking for gold. Patrick Falk has more on this.
12: In social media video posted online, rescuers make their way through dark and narrow tunnels to reach the trapped villagers. The cave in central Laos is a tight chamber, often visited by villagers searching for gold deposits. A group ended last Tuesday, but flash flooding triggered by heavy rain later blocked the exit. Reports say one person managed to escape and alerted the authorities about the others. The status of the remaining seven is unknown. State-run Lao National Radio reported that Thai rescuers arrived at the site on Sunday to assist with the operation. Some were said to be part of the dramatic 2018 rescue of 12 young soccer players in a flooded cave. Patrick Falk for CBC News, Tokyo.
11: In Belgium. The nation is mourning today after two children and two adults were killed in a school bus crash. The bus was on the way to a special education school in the city of Buggenhout in the country's north. Police say the driver turned to a railroad crossing while the barrier was already down. A train then ran into the vehicle. And that is The World This Hour. For CBC News, I'm Gina Louise Phillips.
7: Hi, good afternoon. I'm Sabrina Marindola. It's a hot, muggy, humid Tuesday afternoon. I hope your day is going well. A summery day that we are experiencing here in Montreal. How long will it last? I'll give you your weather details coming up. And there's lots to come on the program. So hang out with me until 6 o'clock here on CBC Radio 1. We're going to talk about the demographics and the population numbers in Montreal and the greater Montreal area, because while the population in other Canadian cities is expected to grow over the next 25 years, why is Montreal's expected to decline? We'll tell you about some new numbers that are out and a projection looking towards 2050 for the latest on that. Plus, some contemporary jazz with a hint of folk. Our Duke Eatman is here for another edition of New Music Tuesday, so that's less than 5 minutes away. And then also coming up, we will talk birds. How smart are birds? We're going to speak to a professor of biology. He spent decades researching this and measuring bird intelligence using, you can think of it as an IQ test for birds. So we'll find out what he found. So that's coming up too. So let's do it. Let's have this wonderful Tuesday afternoon together, and let's go.

0: right across southern Quebec. It's orange. It goes by color. So the darker it is, the more it's towards the colder colors, the indigo in winter, the blues, the greens. And then by spring, I start to see yellows. But today it's orange with these temperatures in the upper 20s here. It's 27 degrees. Look out for those winds, though. Is it collection day on your street today? Oh, tie any loose objects down. Wind gusts right now already upwards of 50 kilometers an hour, and they could get to 70 kilometers an hour later this afternoon. So I'll keep watching those for you right now. Let's see what's happening in and around Montreal with your look at the roads and public transit. Lena Polson at the Let's Go Traffic Center.
1: Hi.

0: there.
1: Hi, Lita. How are you?
0: I'm very well. It was a nice breeze, by the way. I felt very comfortable because I was dressed like we were going to have a frost of some kind. And so I had to peel back the layers one at a time. And the breeze just really helped. I think this is pedestrian street weather for sure.
1: I agree with you.
0: You know, I know. And terrasses, I'm sure, full at this point. A couple of them that I can see on the cameras, yes. A couple in Place Jacques Cartier, which is pedestrian. Organized already. Quite busy. Bernard, of course, was last weekend and coming up this weekend. As a matter of fact, they're already working on it, is Mount Royal from Saint-Laurent to Saint-Denis and then Saint-Denis to Delormier. I don't know why I've separated. Oh, yes, because the end dates are different. But the opening dates are the same coming up and they're preparing now. They're putting out the, I call it lawn furniture, but I think some of them are the Adirondack chairs they
1: have.
0: Oh,
1: yes, I love those.
0: And then they paint the swirls. All that kind of stuff.
1: They get it all decked out. Yes.
0: Yeah, they do.
1: Outdoor furniture,
0: yes.
1: I think it might be called.
0: Yeah, and I mean, that's part of my reporting, isn't it? Pedestrian streets. I think I take, you know, and the moving of the furniture on the pedestrian streets, of course. I think that's very exciting. A Tour de Lille, Tour de la Nuit, consider that your I'm advising you at this point that we're having closures this coming weekend and a parade, too.
1: Oh, so that's true. The Walter Cup.
0: Yeah.
1: Yes, women's hockey, the Montreal Victoire, the parade is yes. coming to town, and that is happening on Saturday.
0: And it's so important that we know about these closures so we can avoid avoid attending it, but avoid the headaches that you might get caught in, and like downtown traffic, which can become quite claustrophobic, maybe.
1: Yeah.
0: It's just you don't want to get caught. You want to take public transit in that case. We have a couple of stalls. I should mention those, 40 East. One is over the Illatorte Bridge, and it's very slow. That's all it takes. And it's a left-hand lane stall. I'm hoping it's out of the way next time we speak. I'm very excited, by the way, if you're wondering about the music that's coming up, that we have such good music. But we also have a stall on the 136 in the Turcotte Interchange, and that's a rather large bus blocking the flow in that area. So that's kind of crazy there. I'm also excited about the bird talk.
1: Yes. It's not quite bird nerd yet,
0: nope.
1: But we're warming up to it.
0: Birds are smart.
1: And so we're going to find out how smart they really are. Well, you know, if someone says, oh, you know, you have a bird brain,
0: yes.
1: I mean, that's not a compliment,
0: no.
1: right? But maybe it is.
0: Well,
1: maybe we'll find out today that it is a compliment.
0: I'm looking forward to this talk then.
1: That's coming up a little later. Lita, thank you so much. And you're right. We have great music coming
0: yeah.
1: up. If you are unfortunately stuck in traffic, no worries. Keep it right here on Let's Go. And we will pleasantly entertain you and distract you from the traffic with some music. I'm excited because we're going to have a little jazz coming our way today. First, though, it's a summery day. I love jazz on a hot summer day. 27 degrees right now. Humidex of 30. These winds expected to pick up to 70 kilometers an hour a little later this afternoon. Tonight, very warm. I think it's a night where I'm sleeping with the window open tonight, 17 degrees. And then for tomorrow, a high of 25. Humidex, not too bad. 28 with the Humidex. So we're not seeing a Humidex in the 30s. And then for Wednesday, we are looking at the winds to calm down. So that is good news. A few clouds roll in by Wednesday afternoon. Well, right now it is 3:10. Thank you so much for joining us here on Let's Go. And they are a Montreal ensemble whose musicians blend voices, violin, and trumpet. Welcome to New Music Tuesday.

0: more, Duke. More, please.
1: I'm ready. I'm ready to let it continue playing.
0: I am so happy that we're dabbling in some jazz this afternoon, contemporary jazz.
1: Yeah.
0: But I hear the guitar, how perfect it synchronizes and matches with the trumpet. You know I love a good horn section.
1: Absolutely.
0: The vocals that I'm hearing.
1: A lot of things happening on this track. The song that we just heard is called A Whole Step Away. It's from a new album called Mezzanine, which actually launched May 8th. It's my honor and privilege to welcome to New Music Tuesdays right about now. They're going to talk about a record that just came out a couple weeks ago. Roxanne Reddy and Camille Russo of Montreal Jazz Combo Greenhouse Ensemble. Thank you so much for joining us, ladies.
2: Thank you for having us.
3: Yeah, thank you. We're so happy to be here.
0: Welcome. It's great to have you.
1: I want to get some other stuff out of the way first. You did the launch at the Ministère, which is like one of the hot spots, you know, to launch records. And it's an incredible, incredible space for local bands of all genres. How did that event go?
2: Oh, it was amazing. Honestly, I think it's one of the best shows we ever did. We decided to create like some kind of a living room on the stage. So we brought rugs and lamps and plants and stuff. And it felt so cozy. And I feel like we just felt like we were in a family meeting, just improvising and having fun. It was awesome.
1: That's beautiful. That's a great venue. It's a great space. Okay. So, Camille.
2: Yes.
1: Russo, what do you do in a band?
3: I play the violin.
1: Okay. And Roxanne?
2: I'm the vocalist.
1: We're going to talk about that in a minute because this is not an instrumental album. There's just no words. We're going to explain that in a few minutes.
0: Okay.
1: Can you take this opportunity, though, to give a shout out to the musicians who aren't here because you guys are a pretty big band. And tell us who's not here and what they play.
3: Yes. So there's our lead guitarist, Louis-Martin Ruet. We have our trumpeter, that's William Lucier. We have our bass player, it's Benjamin Lavoie-Doyon. Our keyboard slash very good pianist, that is Christophe Magnan-Bossé. And finally, we have our drummer, that is Simon Desrosiers. I hope I'm not forgetting someone. It's such a big band.
1: I know.
3: Sometimes.
1: Okay, so I have to ask you, this is not an instrumental album. We hear your beautiful vocals weaving in and out. It makes me think a lot about when Joni Mitchell was experimenting with jazz in the 1970s, like on albums like The Hissing of the Summer Lawns. She's working with, you know, Jaco and Herbie Hancock and all those great musicians. Why the decision to sing, but not really sing anything in particular?
2: Joni Mitchell is actually like a huge inspiration to me and also to other people in the band.
0: As soon as you said Joni Mitchell, Russell, you were nodding so adamantly.
2: Big fan. I think actually when we started out, we were, you know, just playing like jazz standards and stuff, and I was scatting most of the time. And of course, when the standards had lyrics, I would sing the lyrics. But we started like doing a lot of covers of like Keith Jarrett or Pat Metheny's.
1: Right.
2: Like,
1: right. More that real 70s, you know, that whole jazz fusion thing that was happening during that time.
2: Yeah, Pat Metheny group, more even with like Pedro Aznar and the vocals.
1: Yeah.
2: And they would sing without any lyrics. Well, sometimes they would put lyrics, but most of the time, just like, you know, being an instrument with their voice.
1: Right.
2: And I don't know, I started doing that and it just fit with who I was. And I feel like we really wanted to be a strong melodic section with the violin and the trumpet and not having, like, not even having, what are consonants in English? I forgot. But like not having like or
0: consonants.
2: Yeah,
1: right,
2: exactly.
1: Right.
2: It made it more flowy, just like exactly like a flute would be. So that was kind of the place I tried to take in the ensemble.
1: So let me ask you something.

0: something, as you're not singing anything in particular, mm-hmm. are you singing something anyway?
1: Oh, yeah.
0: Do you have meanings?
1: Oh, yeah.
0: Even though you're not singing anything with meaning, if that makes any sense.
1: I mean, I think as much as everybody does.
0: Right.
1: I think.
0: So like, you are singing something.
1: Oh, yeah. Oh, yeah. Totally. Like, oh, yeah, this line is very like emotional. Right. And then this one is happy. And yeah, like all of the pieces, I mean, they're all instrumental, but we do like to create like cinematic kind of vibes for each piece. And right. we have some pieces that have like a full length story for us, like linked to the song. So yeah, I try to tell that story without the lyrics.
0: Right.
2: I'm wondering what a live performance is like versus what's on the album, because with jazz, you have your little improv sections and, you know, you're talking about singing the vowels and then the sounds that you feel. So much of jazz is about feel. Mm-hmm. Would I hear a song on the album and then hear a different version once I'm live?
3: Yes, definitely. So, since we wanted to have that whole cinematic feel to the album, we record actually a lot of things in overdubs. And that being said, in a live context, that's hard to recreate that, right? Because we have
1: the flexibility, you know, to improvise on top of it. Yeah.
3: We have so many sections. So we had to kind of rearrange some of the songs for a live context. And we kind of came up with some ideas that I really like. And like I was saying just before the interview, some songs, I listened to them on the album and I wish we had that kind of section in the album that we have on the live.
0: I was also asking Camille before we went on the air, you know, since you're such a big band, do all of the members always show up for all the gigs?
2: Yeah, how do you even get together?
0: She said almost all of the time. Oh, they've amazing. Rarely, rarely ever missed. And when you've had replacements and it's been positive results.
3: Yes, absolutely. We had to have a few gigs recently that we have to have a sub for the piano and even one a sub for the vocalist. And this is such a particular way of singing that we were, you know, we were nervous. Kind of nervous when Roxanne told us that she couldn't do this one gig. But all of the people we hire were so talented, and that was just a nice way of meeting people.
0: There's a lot of humor on this album, and you hear it in songs. And just now, if your trumpet player is listening, I don't know if your trumpet player is listening at this very moment, this track that we just heard, A Whole Step Away, it seems like there's a reference to the 1968 Peter Sellers film, The Party, where the trumpet sounds like it's about like to fall down on the ground. So to the trumpet player of Greenhouse Ensemble, please let the ladies know either by text or whatnot if that's what you're referencing, because I definitely hear The Party, Peter Sellers.
1: That's possible, but that song, the song that you played just before, is definitely our version of A Party.
0: There you go. Ziomed, that's my favorite track on the album. That's why I decided to close with that one. We're going to play that one right now. It's a nice 5-minute piece. Set it up for us, and what's the narrative behind it?
1: Actually, Diomed's first name was Jack Barsky's Secret. It was a song.
0: Jack Barsky's Secret.
1: Yeah, but we decided to change it because we thought that was not exactly the right title for the song.
0: All right.
1: But it's a song about like this Russian spy for
0: really?
1: who was actually like a double agent for Russia and like right. the United States. But then he had a daughter and he decided to like quit both his spy functions for both countries to raise his family instead. And that's kind of a song of how family is more important than being a double agent.
0: And you tell that whole story just with scatting.
1: Yeah.
0: I love it. All right, well, we have two of the members here. They're like 26 members strong. I'm exaggerating. They got an upcoming tour across Quebec. We're going to talk about that in a minute. But first, from their new album, just came out May 8th. It's called Mezzanin. We have with us Roxanne Reddy on vocals, Camille Brusseau on violin. We're going to hear a track called Ziomed.

0: That one is called Diomed by Montreal's own Greenhouse Ensemble. Look out for it on the album. It is out now. It's called Mezzanine. The first album was Rez-de-Chaussée. I think we're climbing to the penthouse here. We'll get there soon enough, right?
1: We're taking suggestions for the third
0: for
1: album.
0: The next one, second floor, yeah.
2: The next one that's out of the universe. It's way over the rainbow. Let me ask you, you guys have a tour coming up. All right. And it's sort of built as jazz underneath the stars sort of thing.
1: Yeah, exactly.
2: When does this kick off and where can we catch this at?
1: So.

0: I think we are playing on the 31st of July, the first show, and after that it's the 1st of August and the 2nd of August. So it's kind of a condensed 3 nights in the east of Quebec. So if you're nearby, please come see us.
1: So at nighttime.
0: At nighttime,
1: outdoors.
0: Yeah. Yes.
2: August is the Perseid meteor showers. Oh, yeah. I will just say, you're just ahead of that peak. So it all just sounds
0: that
2: magical.
0: That would be amazing.
1: It sounds fantastic. It's so much fun, and I'm just loving it. The name of the album is called Mezzanine. This is the Greenhouse Ensemble. We have two of the members, Roxanne Reddy on vocals, Camille Brusseau on violin. I can't wait for you guys to come back. We're waiting for the title for the next album and see where you guys are going to take us musically next. Thank you so much for dropping in.
3: Thanks a lot. It was a blast meeting you. Thank you.
2: Thank you so much, Camille and Roxanne, and our best to the rest of the band. Had everyone come in, we wouldn't have enough microphones in studio, Duke, so we'll have to rotate. Thank you both so much. Look out for Greenhouse Ensemble's new album, second album. It is out now. It's called Mezzanine. And Duke, you'll be back after 4 o'clock. It is Rare Covers Week on Let's Go.
1: Oh, Blue Eyes does the Fab Four.
2: Ooh, Blue Eyes. Okay. We're going back. We're getting nostalgic.
1: Oh, yeah.
2: Thank you, Duke. We'll chat after 4 o'clock right now. Let's go to Lita with a look at the roads and transit.
4: And it's quite busy now. We've got a problem on the Metropolitan eastbound just around Saint-Denis. Big accident. One vehicle in the right lane, two in the center lane. And then, of course, you know, we have emergency vehicles blocking the other lane, too. So it's difficult. It's backing up to about the Cavendish area at this point. And actually is backing up at this point past that area to the Côte-Verture point. And I would wait a couple of minutes if you're heading in that direction. Dequerry North is also busy. That's Queen Mary right through to the Dequerry interchange.

0: mainly sunny. The wind's picking up. Wind gusts now at 52 kilometers an hour. It's hot out there, 27 degrees. Tonight, 17. Could see just a few scattered showers. And then for tomorrow, sunny in the morning. A few clouds move in the afternoon. Still hot tomorrow, a high of 25. We'll be back to seasonal temperatures on Thursday. Sabrina Marindola, this is Let's Go. News is next.
1: This is CBC News. Good afternoon. It's 3:30. I'm Simon Nakaneshny with your CBC News from Montreal. A new report shows many more Indigenous women have been sterilized by doctors against their will than previously thought. The Assembly of First Nations Quebec Labrador says this abuse has been largely hidden for decades. Steve Riccovino reports.
2: The Assembly of First Nations began looking into this after hearing stories and anecdotes that were never documented. An initial report in 2022 found 22 of 35 Indigenous women interviewed from across Quebec had been victims of forced sterilizations in hospitals. Now researchers have interviewed a total of 132 women and found that more than half were sterilized against their will. Most of these cases happened in the 70s and 80s, but some were within the last 5 years. The report shows justifications provided by doctors were often rooted in harmful stereotypes, that Indigenous women have too many children or that they're addicts who can't properly care for them. Many women had tubal ligations without even being told or without a clear understanding of what it meant. And some women interviewed said doctors or nurses guided their hands to sign consent forms as they lay dazed immediately after giving birth. The Assembly says this is just an extension of colonial violence. It's asking the provincial and federal governments to acknowledge the problem and to offer a formal apology. Quebec's Indigenous Affairs Minister says the report is sadly unsurprising and that he'll study it carefully. Steve Riccovino, CBC News, Montreal.
1: A record-breaking $100 million fine against a global mining giant in Quebec's Côte-Nord region is raising questions about how Canada monitors the industry. As Ben Shingler explains, the problems at the Ossola Metal Mine near Fair

0: Mall go back more than a decade.
1: The settlement describes toxic discharges at the ArcelorMittal open pit iron ore mine that occurred between 2014 and 2022. But previous sanctions show a pattern of noncompliance at the site dating back to 2011. This month, the mine reached a record settlement of $100 million with the federal government for violating the Fisheries Act 100 times.
2: These types of fines are sort of reactionary measures.
1: Sarah Gebremuse is a law professor specializing in mining governance at the University of British Columbia. She points out the fine comes after the damage has already been done.
2: Presumably, this type of pollution should not have happened in the first place. Again, we do have regulations in place to sort of prevent events like this from happening.
1: The pollution affected streams feeding the Moisey River, a vital salmon spawning area on the ancestral territory of the Innu Nation. ArcelorMittal says it has spent $400 million on long-term water treatment infrastructure at the site, completed in 2023, and that protecting the environment is a priority for the mine going forward. Ben Shingler, CBC News, Montreal.
0: The population of the Montreal region is expected to drop by 2050, according to numbers published by the Montreal Metropolitan Community. Unlike Toronto and Vancouver, where the number of residents is projected to rise, the population here could see a slump of 1.3%. The CMM says an aging population in the Montreal region is a big factor. In 2025, the group says the under 29 population dropped, while the share of seniors went up. And the city's asking citizens to have their say on how Montreal's budget priorities are allocated. People and organizations are invited to City Hall on Wednesday, June 10th for pre-budget public consultations. Two former provincial finance ministers will kick off the session by presenting their report called A Model That's Reached Its Limits, Time to Change Course. The sessions, which start in the afternoon and continue into the evening, will also be streamed live online. Citizens must fill out a form in advance if they wish to speak at the consultations, but no registration is required to attend. And members of Montreal's Victoire are doing a victory lap fresh off last week's Walter Cup win. Today, they were celebrated at City Hall and invited to sign the Livre d'Or. Head coach Corey Cheverie says championship teams are remembered not just for their wins, but for the collective effort that made those wins possible.
3: And I couldn't be more proud to stand up here and share this extremely important team that we've had all year as a group. They did it for each other, and they did it for the city of Montreal. Merci beaucoup.
0: The Victoire won the PWHL League Championship last week, the first Canadian team to ever do so. There is a victory parade set for Saturday at the Quartier des Spectacles. Meanwhile, Montreal's other pro hockey team, the Habs, are focused on tomorrow night's conference final matchup at the Bell Centre. The Canadiens lost in overtime last night and now trail the Carolina Hurricanes 2-1 in the best of 7 series. Coach Martin Saint-Louis says it's hard to keep advancing, but he has confidence in his guys.
4: And you see clearly through that chaos of this environment and where we are in the playoffs. And, you know, I think that comes with maturity. And I think we're going to have to, you know, and we've shown great maturity throughout the season. We're playing a very mature team. I don't know if we can match that maturity, but, like, I think, like, we need to elevate ours a little bit because I feel we have all the tools.
0: The winner of the series will move on to represent the Eastern Conference in the Stanley Cup Final. And that was the CBC News.
5: He's back. He's back, Simon Akinesheni.
0: Back.
5: So great to have you back, Simon. Welcome back. You were away for 3 weeks on vacation.
0: On vacation.
5: Well-deserved vacation.
0: Thank you. Yeah, it was kind of fun. I went to Greece.
5: Oh.
0: First time.
5: Boo-hoo. Poor you. You know what you missed here? Single-digit temperatures. Rain. You did miss a lot of the Habs fever.
0: Yeah, I missed the Buffalo series.
5: Although knowing you, you probably tuned in from Greece when you could.
0: I couldn't because of the time difference. So I would wake up and be like, they won. They
5: there
0: lost.
5: You go. You get the results.
0: But it was a trip of a lifetime. Incredible. Was very much, did a lot of the, of course, archaeological sites.
5: Oh, amazing.
0: A little bit of column A, a little bit of column B. And it was a lot of beaches, a lot of great food. And the people were just unbelievably kind and welcoming. Just a wonderful part of the world. Very, you know, like I said, the trip of a lifetime. Normally I go back home to visit family.
5: You go to Saskatchewan.
0: Which is great as well. But, you know, at the same time, it's nice to have a little bit of change of scenery and also a little bit

0: change of time because normally I take my vacation in the summer, so I'll be around this summer.
1: I think May is a great time to head to Europe. I'm assuming it was not 50 degrees in Greece when you got there. So, you know, it makes it comfortable for sightseeing and for taking in all of the views and all of the experiences.
2: Was your bed comfortable?
0: Oh, there were several very comfortable beds. Yes. We moved around a lot, actually.
2: Nice.
0: So, and I got you a little souvenir here, Sabrina.
1: Oh, really?
0: Yeah, I got a little souvenir for everybody. We couldn't do anything very, very big, but I got you a little notebook from the Acropolis Museum. It's of the Caryatids.
1: You know me so well, because nothing makes me happier than pens and notebooks and stationery.
0: Yeah.
1: I love stationery. Simon, that is so thoughtful.
0: Yeah, you're welcome.
1: Thank you so much.
0: No, absolutely. It's a little notebook for you.
2: Yes, and I have a little tile here that is a magnet. I love it, by the way, Simon. Just love this.
0: I got her a tile that has a horse on it because she's the transportation.
1: It was the mode of transportation at the time.
2: Of course.
1: Very apropos. Simon, I think I'll use this notebook maybe for my word nerd statistics.
0: Perfect.
1: I'll have you know, while you were away, Suda did very well. You were gone
0: Do
1: for
0: I
1: 3 weeks.
0: Do I get to
1: weeks.
0: Benefit from her?
1: Yes. Ah. Yes, it goes to the newsroom's team.
0: Excellent.
1: So it's in the last 3 weeks, she got 2 out of 3.
0: Wow. I mean,
1: so
0: I guess
1: she really boosted your average.
0: That's awesome. I should use her as a ringer. Maybe I can.
2: We need her. Yes.
1: Absolutely. So it's great to have you back, Simon.
0: Yeah.
1: I see you're in fine form. You haven't lost the puns. And
0: I'm working on it still. I managed to do a few here and there. While I was traveling, some dad jokes, of course. That's a good one. You know, one time there was the remains of a Roman bath, you know, and it said there was a sign that said Roman bath, you know, just engraved on it. And of course, it's the ruins of it. So it's just a bunch of rocks.
1: Yeah.
0: And so I said to my daughter, it looks a little dry.
1: Did she laugh?
0: She rolled her eyes.
1: Yeah, she rolled her eyes. Yeah. That is the response you want from a dad joke. I think you want the eye roll. Like, dad, even in Greece, really?
0: Yeah, it was via text. So,
1: I see.
0: I got I asked my wife, how'd you like the joke? And it's pretty corny.
1: Yeah. Well, you have harsh critics.
0: Yeah, that's good.
1: Simon, thank you so much. We'll chat in an hour. Simon Iaconescu back here at the CBC Montreal newsroom. Lita, over to you. Let's get a look at the roads in transit.
2: We've got that issue still on the Metropolitan Eastbound. Should be out of the way the next time I talk, I promise you, because I see all the towing operations there. It's the accident that we have, Saint-Denis, Metropolitan Eastbound, and the backup, it's now to about Cavendish, so I can see it is loosening up in that area.
1: Thanks very much, Lita. It is 3:40. This is Let's Go on CBC Radio 1. Thank you so much for joining us here on this Tuesday afternoon. Now, a note for listeners here that some of the details of this story may be difficult for some listeners to take in. A new report out today sheds some light on Quebec's history of the forced sterilization of First Nations women. It documents the experiences of Indigenous women in healthcare settings in the province of Quebec, and this spans from 1956 all the way to 2023, and it details instances of obstetric gynecological violence and forced sterilizations. Now, this report was conducted by the First Nations of Quebec and Labrador Health and Social Services Commission and the Université du Québec en Abitibi-Témiscamingue, and Suzy Basile was the lead on this research. She's a professor at the University School of Indigenous Studies and also the Canada Research Chair in Indigenous Women's Issues. And Suzy Basile joins us live now on the line. Suzy, good afternoon. Welcome to the show.
3: Good afternoon. Thank you for the invitation.
1: Thank you so much for coming on. I read much of this report. I have to say, I had to take a bit of a breather afterwards. I mean, this report highlights very disturbing accounts. And this is a follow-up to a report from 2022. Suzy, why was it important for you to continue to look into this matter of obstetric gynecological violence and forced sterilizations?
3: Well, the first report was published in November 2022. And it was after the pandemic. And we knew that other women also had an experience and would probably like to share this with us. So we were formally asked by the Assembly of Chiefs of Quebec and Labrador to go ahead with the second phase of that research that started.

0: then after we did interviews with women that wanted to talk to us.
1: Women and some women are recounting back to when they were girls. I mean, the ages in this report really struck me, as young as 15 to the age of women in their 40s. Can you give us an example of some of the anecdotes you heard?
0: Yeah, unfortunately, young women faced decisions that were taken on their behalf by health providers' staff. They will, receive a Depo Provera shoot without even knowing what it is, and even before starting a sexual activity life. So they didn't have much to say in these decisions.
1: Some of these cases included women who went to the hospital to give birth, and some were asked, some weren't even asked, or it wasn't even explained what it would mean to say, do you want to get your tubes tied? Or there are stories of forced abortions as well. A lot of this was done without the consent.
0: Exactly.
1: Or the understanding that this was not reversible.
0: Exactly. And for some of them also, they were not told. They found out years later that they had a tubal ligation done on them, you know, in the past. So this is what we highlight in this report too. And others were also pushed to agree to get an abortion done for different reasons. And some were even told, like, you have too many babies. Indigenous women are making too many babies. You should stop. After four, that's enough. And also that Indigenous people cost a lot of money to the state, so they should stop having babies.
1: In terms of, you know, where this was happening, these were public hospitals, were these birthing centers? Where did you see a lot of this going on?
0: Public hospitals. Everywhere, I will say, we identified 12 of these institutions in the report, and we can say that it's not, we don't have any hotspot. It's like everywhere, I will say. There is not a region that it's more touched than another one.
1: As I mentioned, and you mentioned it as well, Susie, this report is kind of like a phase two. You had phase one, this first initial report that came out in 22. This highlighted about 20 cases, 20 instances of this. Now you opened it up, spread it out over more years, and that number more than triples. There are now almost 80 of these incidents. Do we have an understanding if things like this are still going on now in 2026?
0: Who knows? Hopefully not, but we heard, you know, recent cases as 2022 that women were the staff took decisions on their behalf. That's the thing. So hopefully it will not happen again.
1: Do you have an understanding as to whether or not there were directives given to staff to do that?
0: No, we didn't find any evidence of that. The thing, though, is a woman from Val d'Or and another woman from Sept-Îles will have exactly the same experience in different times in life and without knowing each other. So we have so similar testimonies. It's disturbing. But we didn't find any piece of paper mentioning any kind of policy or whatever programs.
1: If the stories and the memories are so similar, how do you explain it then, if you're seeing a pattern?
0: Well, a lot of prejudice against, towards Indigenous people. This is one of the main findings of this research, that women are still, Indigenous women are facing a lot of racism and prejudice. Many people think that they are unresponsible. They are not entitled to take care of their children, that they will abandon their children anyway, things like that. So these prejudices are very still today strong, I would say.
1: Would you call it systemic racism?
0: Oh, yes, I do. We finished, we end the report with this statement.
1: We did reach out to Quebec's minister responsible for relations with First Nations and Inuit, Yan Lafreniere. He reacted to this report, and he said he is sad to read this and says he still has hope for change.

0: change through a bill that he introduced on cultural safety in health. That bill was passed back in 2024. Have a listen to a little bit of what he said.
1: Let's be honest. We put that in place. Is it perfect now? No. Did we put some important measure in place? I'm talking about cultural safety, navigators, people that are present on the field to help out women's issue from First Nations to get the right service. It's going to help. It's not perfect. That's the reason why I'm going to take a moment to read this. But again, sad to read that.
0: Also, Quebec's health minister, Sonia Bélanger, she told us that she is shocked and with what she learned today. She said that it is unacceptable. And she also has hope that this 2024 law for cultural safety and healthcare will prompt change. But she says there is still work to be done. What would you like to see happen on the provincial level?
2: Well, this bill was, first of all, not developed or written with Indigenous people. So that will have been a good start to sit with the proper Indigenous institutions and co-write a bill that affects us on a daily basis. So that will have been, you know, something to start with. Now, all the other effort will be to make sure that the healthcare providers are well aware of the Indigenous realities and that their training is also taking that into consideration. Investment should be made also in health hospitals and clinic to make sure that someone is there to listen Indigenous people, women in this case, that have to go through the health system to give birth, for example.
0: Susie, just before we go, I mean, now that this report is out there, for the women who came forward and shared their experiences, how are they feeling now that the stories are out there?
2: Those who contacted me, first of all, they say a big thank you because they feel a little bit released. And also the fact that now their voices is heard and that they are not considered as liar anymore. You know,
0: Because no one believed them.
2: Exactly.
0: Susie Bazile,
2: I'm grateful for that. Yeah.
0: Susie Bazile, thank you so much for your time. I really appreciate it.
2: You're welcome. Thank you very much.
0: That is Susie Bazile, professor at Université du Québec on Abitibi-Témiscamingue School of Indigenous Studies. She's also Canada Research Chair in Indigenous Women's Issues. And we did reach out to a Métis senator in Ontario, Yvonne Boyer, who proposed legislation to have the criminal code amended to address forced sterilizations. That bill is moving through the House of Commons now. And we also reached out to the president of Quebec's College of Physicians, Dr. Marie Gaudreau. He said the college salutes the courage of the women who shared their stories and says that the college will continue to work to reinforce changes in the way that First Nations women are treated within the healthcare system.

I do just want to add, there is a hotline available for survivors, including the Survivor Circle for Reproductive Justice Helpline. That is acceptable. It is accessible, 24 hours a day, 7 days a week. That phone number is 1-877-386-0750. That's 1-877-386-0750.

0: 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This is Let's Go on CBC Radio 1. Let's check in on the roads and transit. Here's Lita.
1: Good notifications coming in as far as the EXO trains go. Everything's working very well. We do have quite a few stalls, including one that just stalled out over the Médéric-Martin Bridge. It's going south on Laurentian. It's in the right-hand lane. Just beginning to back up behind that vehicle. Watch out. There's not even protection with that vehicle yet.
0: Okay, Lita, thanks very much. Hopefully that protection will arrive in the next few minutes by the next time we check in with you. Right now, let's get your

0: business news of the day. On this Tuesday, Chris Edwards is here at the business desk. Hi, Chris. Good afternoon.
1: Good afternoon, Sabrina.
0: Let's start off here with some startling news. This is out of Equifax, and Equifax says insolvencies are way up this year. What's driving that?
1: Mostly the cost of borrowing. Mortgage insolvencies in particular jumped quite a bit in Q1 2026 as homeowners dealt with higher interest rates. Now, Equifax, the consumer credit reporting agency, said this morning that insolvencies are up nearly 19% this year compared to last year. The volume of insolvencies are now the highest they've been since 2009, and the insolvency rate among the public is the highest it's been in 7 years. Now, non-mortgage debt actually fell. We spoke to Equifax Analytics VP Rebecca Oakes about that, and she had a rather ominous explanation for why that is.
2: Non-mortgage debt, the total non-mortgage debt balances, so things like credit cards and installment loans, those sorts of things, the overall balance dropped around $487 million in the first quarter. That's quite a significant drop to what we've seen in prior years. And one of the reasons for that, we believe, is actually consumers maybe being more prudent, pulling back on their spend a little bit, maybe a little bit of a drop in consumer confidence.
1: Right, a drop in consumer confidence, at least potentially. Now, total consumer debt has climbed 4% in the last year. About one in every 21 consumers in Canada missed a credit payment last quarter.
0: Let's move on to employment news now, Chris, because we did get some comments today from the Bank of Canada's external governor. Made some interesting comments about education this morning. What did he say?
1: He said we need to seriously rethink our approach to education and training for young people as the job market remains very tough for them. This is from a speech by the bank's external deputy governor, Nicholas Vincent, this morning in Montreal. Now, to put it into perspective, youth unemployment right now is more than double the national rate. It's more than 14%. I spoke to Hadrian Mertens-Kirkwood about this. He's a senior researcher at the Canadian Center for Policy Alternatives. And while he agreed with Vincent, he said dealing with the mismatch between education and skills is inherently challenging.
3: We want education to work as well as it can, and that there are probably mismatches happening. It gets a lot harder when we have to start solving that problem. You know, 5 years ago, 10 years ago, everything was about coding. It was like, let's get our four-year-olds to learn to code. We got to do code at every level of education. The future is all software development. And then in the last 2 years, all of a sudden, like, software development is looking like just about the most vulnerable industry there is. And so we can look at these recent trends and try and make guesses about what the labor market's going to look like in 5 or 10 years, but it's really hard to do.
1: One sector the folks I spoke to all said needs more workers, though, is skilled trades. Canada has a severe shortage of tradespeople, and improving our pipeline towards that field could definitely bring long-term benefits.
0: Okay, I'd love to hear from you. If you have a job in one of the trades, let me know what life's been like for you. If you are in high school or cégep, if you are considering still making your career choices, are you considering the trades and why? Text in 514-566-9066. And Chris, when you're back with us in the next hour, we're going to talk about cookies.
1: We will.
0: Okay. Cannot wait. Any teaser? What kind of cookie?
1: BTS related cookies.
0: BTS, the band?
1: BTS. BTS, the band. Yes.
0: Okay. That could be anything. All right. Well, we'll tune in an hour. Thanks, Chris.
1: Thanks, Sabrina.
0: We'll connect then. That is Chris Edwards from the CBC Business Desk. I'm very intrigued. I guess some special marketing packaging on a pack of cookies with BTS on it.
4: I thought it was, you know, chocolate chip or something like that. Instantly, that came
0: chocolate
4: into my...
0: Chocolate chip is a good one.
4: Oh, it is. Instant
0: classic.
4: Went into my head. Yes. I just, now I want a chocolate chip cookie, of course. You know, I got a phone call from Jan, who's on a bus, the Côte-de-Liesse bus. I think that's the 202, passed an accident at Isabille, and it's off to the right-hand side. Now, it doesn't seem too serious, but there is debris on the road, and thank you, Jan, for reaching out on Star 3 CBC. You can do it on the REM, too, if you'd like, or even one of the EXO trains, which are working very well right now. Oh, and remember the accident that we had on the Metropolitan eastbound? Still there. I thought it would be gone by now, but it is not. It's just in the right-hand lane, but they've managed to push everything off to the side at least. So things are moving a little bit quicker from Cavendish through that darn DeCary interchange.
0: Lita, you renamed DeCary yesterday to the Darn DeCary, and it's sticking. It's sticking today. It's living up to its name.
4: It is a darn route. I mean, it's got to stick for a while.
0: It's a tricky one.
4: Uh-huh.
0: Okay, Lita, we'll keep checking it. Right now, I'm checking the weather for you, taking a look right across southern Quebec. It's 28 degrees in downtown Montreal. I'm looking in the Laurentians. It's 27 in Morin Heights and Saint-Adèle. South Shore, I see 29 degrees in Brossard. It's 28 in Longueuil. I see a 30 degrees in the eastern townships right now in Cowansville. Cowansville reporting 30 degrees, 29 in Granby. Humidex, not too bad. The humidity's in the 40% range, so it's nothing too dramatic here. We're not really seeing humidexes in the mid-30s. Right now, humidex is 30 in Montreal. It's these winds that are gusting upwards of 50 kilometers an hour right now. So do look out. Possible debris out there on the roads. Tonight, really warm, 17 degrees. Normal nighttime low is 10. And tomorrow, nice day. Mainly sunny, 24 degrees. Less humid tomorrow. I'm Sabrina Marindola. Your national and international news is next. Stay with us.
5: Feel that? 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
7: Back in the 70s, Howie Mandel was an awkward kid from Toronto who got up on stage with nothing prepared, put a glove on his head like a rubber glove, and inflated it. Decades later, he's the longest-running judge in the history of America's Got Talent. You'll hear our conversation with Howie Mandel.
8: From CBC News, The World This Hour, I'm Gina Louise Phillips. Starting this Saturday, Canada is implementing more measures to limit the potential spread of Ebola. That's as the World Health Organization warns an outbreak which began in the Democratic Republic of Congo is advancing faster than efforts to fight it. The federal government is temporarily suspending visas and work permits of residents of the affected countries. Any travelers presently in Canada who have visited those nations in the last 3 weeks must undergo a health evaluation. People with symptoms will be transferred to hospital, and all others will need to self-isolate for 21 days. In Edmonton, a man who sold the gun used by a teenager to kill two police officers in 2023 has been found guilty of manslaughter. Jasmine Gill has more.
9: In a courtroom full of family and friends of the victims, 21-year-old Dennis Okemau was found guilty on 10 charges, including 3 counts of manslaughter. During the trial, court heard the officers were responding to a domestic disturbance when they were ambushed and shot to death by 16-year-old Roman Shuchuk. Shuchuk purchased a gun from Okemau, and days before the ambush, the teen shot a pizza delivery man in a random attack, injuring him. After the constables were shot, Shuchuk died by suicide with the same gun. Okemau was found guilty of manslaughter in the teen's death. Following the verdict, acting inspector with the Edmonton Police Service, Eric Stewart, said the investigation was a complex endeavor.
10: This was an unprecedented investigation, a first in Canadian history for firearms.
9: Last month, Okemau pleaded guilty to other charges, which included drug and weapons trafficking. A sentencing date is scheduled to be set on June 12th. Jasmine Gill, CBC News, Edmonton.
8: Big mortgages are one of the factors driving more Canadians to insolvency. That's according to a new report from Equifax. It says insolvency volumes are hitting a 17-year high. Angie Seth has more on this.
11: Increased economic uncertainty is weighing heavy on the pocketbook of Canadians. The latest report from Equifax shows insolvency volumes reached their highest level since 2009, up 18.8% year over year. And when looking at the rate of insolvency, which is the percentage of consumers who became insolvent, it is at its highest since 2019. One thing to note is population inflation. More people are living in Canada compared to previous years, but that doesn't tell the whole story.
12: When we look at the dollar amount of those individuals,

0: individuals are becoming insolvent, that balance is much higher than it has been in previous years. So, you know, when consumers are finding themselves in financial difficulty, it's actually for a much greater amount of debt that they kind of end up with.
1: According to Equifax, those who are likely to become insolvent are in a lower income bracket and don't typically own a home. But now those insolvencies are expanding to include homeowners. Angie Seth, CBC News, Toronto.
2: NASA is laying out steps to eventually establish a permanent human presence on the moon. The organization announced the beginnings of what of its so-called moon base project. The first of three phases runs until 2029 and would see 25 launches delivering rovers and other infrastructure. NASA Administrator Jared Isaacman says the first mission could launch by this fall.
3: Now, Moonbase 1 will be the first privately funded lunar lander mission in history. The Blue Origin Mark 1 Endurance Lander will deliver multiple payloads to the Shackleton Connecting Ridge, a strategic area of the lunar South Pole.
2: Isaacman says two more missions could launch by the end of the year. NASA aims to have a semi-permanent crew presence on the moon by 2032. Israeli Prime Minister Benjamin Netanyahu says his country is intensifying military operations in Lebanon. The Israeli military confirms it has pushed beyond a demarcation line set up after the April 16th ceasefire. Israel's government says the operation is aimed at pushing Hezbollah further north and reducing the threat of drone attacks on northern Israeli communities. The militant group says it's targeting Israeli forces who are advancing. And that is The World This Hour. For CBC News, I'm Gina Louise Phillips.
4: Hi, good afternoon. I'm Sabrina Marandola. I have my eyes on the thermometer here. I'm trying to see if it's climbing. Trudeau Airport right now still reporting 27 degrees. It is a summery day out there, and we can expect lots of sunshine still for another couple of days. So grab the sunglasses and the sunscreen as well, because a UV index 8 or very high. And coming up in this hour, more music. It is Rare Covers Week here on Let's Go. So that's coming right up with Duke in less than 5 minutes. Plus, the population of Montreal is dwindling. The Montreal metropolitan community projects that in 25 years, the population growth numbers will actually be in the negative. So what's behind this decline? We're going to get some answers from the CMM, and we'll talk more about this new report coming up as well. So let's do it. Let's go.

0: We will also bring you a story that affects you when you're behind the wheel. Slow down when you're out on the roads because the province is adding more photo radars. Do photo radars make us safer? We're going to ask a road safety expert coming up and find out what the province's plan in. How many new photo radar devices are coming our way? Where will they be? We'll bring you that story after 5 o'clock. Right now, let's go to Lita Polson. She has cameras. Yeah. They're not photo radar cameras, but she has cameras where she can see you and what you're up to. Mm-hmm. And Lita, we have some problems out there, a few stalls and some incidents.
1: And you know what? So Jan called in from the bus along Côte d'Alias about the incident that we had at Isabie, which is a little bit actually before the Côte d'Alias area, Rue Isabie. It's just before you go into the 40 split at the interchange. And then we have another incident too, Dakerry South, that I spotted around Royal Mount. So everything is really quite chaotic through the Dakerry interchange, whether you're on Côte d'Alias, backing up well past Cavendish at this point. And the 40 is also to about the Cavendish area, but then flip the cameras around and it's tough to get onto Highway 13 this afternoon, and 13 even in the southbound direction, very difficult from Côte d'Alias down and onto the 20. Spotted a stall just before the 20. Thank goodness it's not in the tunnel. I find it really backs things up. If it's in the tunnel, then you have to maneuver the tow truck in that short or small space, and very dangerous. They almost have to stop the traffic at that point. But right now it is back to Côte d'Alias, so not quite into the tunnel. And Dorval.

0: That interchange, very busy from Côte d'Alias, and the ramp, the 20 ramp 2 into the airport, also quite busy, but still rolling. It's nothing to avoid at this point, nor if you have a flight, can you possibly avoid it? You just have to be there 3 hours early.
1: Indeed, and get there early with a lot of construction going on at the airport. There is a 10-year expansion project. So, yes, I feel like Lita will be talking about the airport for quite some time still.
0: Forever.
1: Yeah, you need extra time. I get there way before I need to, but it's just that risk of being caught in traffic. And you see it on your cameras, Lita, when it really starts to pick up around the airport. You can go with the windows rolled down this afternoon, though. It is sunny, 27 degrees. The wind's now at about 48 kilometers an hour. They may gust as strong as 70 kilometers an hour later this afternoon. So I am watching the wind speeds here. And so just a note that if you do have anything loose outside, you might want to tie it down. And if it's collection day on your street, recycling collection, look out for some debris that might be blowing around if these winds continue to intensify. That's what's expected this afternoon. Tonight, the winds will die down after midnight. Very mild, a low of 17 degrees. We could see just a few scattered showers across southern Quebec. And then for tomorrow, sunrise at 5:13, expect sunny skies. It becomes partly cloudy by the afternoon. Temperature-wise, 24 degrees. We're in the mid-20s here. That's almost average. We hit seasonal daytime high on Thursday, 22 degrees. That's normal for this time of year, with a mix of sun and cloud before the rain moves in for Friday. Friday, some showers, a gray day with a high near 20. It is time for more music. Now, this week on Let's Go, it is Rare Covers Week. So here's Duke. This is your pick of the day.

Hi, Sabrina. My special pick of the day today for our end of the month theme week is Frank Sinatra, the chairman of the board, with Something. This was a cover of the Beatles classic by Old Blue Eyes, released in 1970 on his own Reprise Records. Welcome to day two of our special end of the month theme week. This week is another edition of Rare Covers Week. George Harrison. Yeah, you know the narrative. He was usually given a song or two for every Beatles album. After all, he was competing with arguably one of the greatest songwriting teams ever in Lennon and McCartney. However, the Harrison composition was usually the best song on the album. Something was actually released 6 days before I was born in October of 1969 from the last album the Fab Four ever recorded, the classic Abbey Road. Written about his wife at the time, model Patty Boyd, who would later leave Harrison for Eric Clapton, as she was the Layla in Slohan's rock classic. The song's opening lyrics, Something in the Way She Moves, were taken from a song called Just That by an unknown singer the Beatles had just signed to their brand new recording label, Apple Records, James Taylor. Harrison composed Something as if it were a Ray Charles song. He first offered it to Joe Cocker when he initially thought the rest of the band, including producer George Martin, would veto it for the new album. And while many have covered Something, including Shirley Bassey, Elvis Presley, Booker T and the MGs, and Ray Charles himself, Harrison's favorite rendition is a funky, unorthodox version by James Brown, recorded in 1973. I still have the 45 of that one at home in mint condition. Frank Sinatra was a very unlikely candidate to cover this song. Frank Sinatra had long hated the music of the Beatles, but when he first heard Something, he declared that it was the best love song of the past 50 years. Sinatra was especially impressed by the fact that the woman in the song is not present. In the song's bridge, Sinatra adds the lyrics, "Stick around, Jack," something that Harrison would now add every time he performed it live. The only thing that may have perturbed Harrison just a tiny bit about Sinatra performing Something, well, every time Frank did it, he introduced it as a great Lennon-McCartney number. Oh, well. So, my pick of the day today, day two of our special end-of-the-month theme week. This week is Rare Covers Week. Here's Frank Sinatra doing the George Harrison composed, I had to add that, Beatles classic, Something.

0: Blue Eyes, Frank Sinatra. That one is called Something. As Duke says, the George Harrison arranged Something. And that is a rare cover. I will say I have never heard this Frank Sinatra version. So that is new to me. And keep tuning in every weekday here after 4 o'clock this week. Duke brings us rare covers. Let's go to Lita for a look at the roads and transit.
1: And a problem right now with the REM. We have it service interruption between Brossard, Ducartier, and Panama. Those three stations, no service. So, of course, if and we're looking into it at this point, something wrong with one of the cars, the train cars. So we'll be back with more information on that. Sent a message, a notification to them to find out exactly what is going on. If you are currently, by the way, heading down to Kerry southbound, removing an accident around Royal Mount, it is backing up. The Metropolitan westbound, by the way, is very heavy anyway, but extra heavy now as people tried to make it onto the De Kerry southbound. But with that accident, of course, the backup is to Le Gelier.
0: It is 18 minutes past 4 o'clock. What is the future of Montreal? Where are things headed when we look at our population numbers? Taking a look at a new report, Montreal's population is in decline. The Communauté Métropolitaine de Montréal published a report today, and it projects that by 2050, so in 25 years from now, the city's population will drop by more than 1%. Meanwhile, if you look at other major cities, Toronto and Vancouver in particular, those cities are on track to see their populations increase, and not just by a percentage point or two. We're talking double digits here, about 15% for Toronto and more than 20% for Vancouver. So why is Montreal not following the same trend? Well, for more now, we are joined by Jean Chalamel. He is the head of publications and Metropolitan Monitoring Coordination at the Communauté Métropolitaine de Montréal. And he joins us now live on the line. Jean-Charles, good afternoon. Welcome to the show.
2: Hi, good afternoon.
0: Why is Montreal's population declining right now, or it's kind of plateaued right now?
2: So it's mainly the result of a long-term demographic shift. Large baby boomers cohorts are now moving into older age groups. At the same time, younger age groups are not growing enough to replace the working age population at the same pace.
0: So, you know, we don't have many more young people that we're adding to the mix. And meanwhile, we're aging faster. That how big
2: exactly,
0: is that baby boomer cohort in the greater Montreal area?
2: So in the last years, for example, in 2024, we had a growing aging population of 65 years and older of 23,000 people. And in 2025, it was 2,200.
0: 2,200 people compared to 23,000.
2: Yeah. 22,000 people.
0: 22,000. Okay. There we go. That makes more sense. I was going to wondering if I was missing a zero there. I was indeed.
2: No, you're not.
0: Okay. Perfect. So, but how does that explain then? I mean, does Montreal have many more baby boomers compared to cities like Toronto and Vancouver? Because the numbers are so different when we look at the growth from a city like Vancouver to Montreal.
2: Yes, it's part of the explanation. Montreal has an older age structure, and current migration levels are not strong enough to fully offset the aging population. And Toronto and Vancouver benefit from stronger immigration and a slightly younger age structure, which helps helps them maintain more positive demographic trajectory.
0: When you see that this is the path where things are headed here in the greater Montreal area, you know, either stagnant growth or even beyond that, a decline in growth in population where growth is in the negative. I mean, what kind of consequences does that have on a big city like Montreal?
2: Well, it means more demand for healthcare, more home care, accessible housing, nearby services, and public transit. So it also means more pressure on the working age population because, you know, fewer workers will have to support the growing needs of the aging cohorts.
0: Your report also outlines

0: that one of the consequences of a declining population, you call it a higher dependency rate. What do you mean by that?
1: Yeah, so it means that the working age population, which is usually considered of people between 20 and 64 years of age, are having to provide for the younger ones, so 19 and lower, and the retired population, which is 65 and over.
0: So more caregivers.
1: Yes, yeah. Exactly. And it also has impacts on housing. So we need more smaller, accessible housing units, closer to services, as well as public transit. And that is especially important in suburban areas, where the housing stocks is heavily dominated by single family homes, where usually the older population lives. For example, in Laval, it's like 57% of housing stock that is made from single family house.
0: Yeah, single family homes, just things like bungalows or cottages, for example.
1: Yes.
0: Well, yeah, and which you figure once people hit a certain age, that they downsize and move away from that. You're looking for something with less maintenance, right?
1: Exactly. And we need more housing stock that is answering for this need that is growing. In South Shore and North Shore, it's even higher. So it's 67% for the North Shore, and it's 73% in the South Shore. So by comparison with the Montreal agglomeration, it's about 19% of the housing stock that is single family homes.
0: Yeah. Jean-Charles, so, you know, from your point of view then, I mean, what is the approach that you propose? Do we take these numbers as, you know, this is a good gist as to what will happen, and we change our urban planning and modify our approaches and our strategies and policies to match this reality? Or do you think more effort and municipalities need to be putting more efforts to reverse this trend and bring in more people and increase the population?
1: Well, this trend is going to be hard to reverse. We can always try to mitigate it with immigration, but it's not the only answer, because it's an immediate lever to support the working age population. It can have an impact on public finances, but it has to come with integration capacity. I would say it's a two-track response. In the short term, we need to support the renewal of working age population. But in the medium to long term, we need to adapt. We need to adapt our communities for more diverse housing, better access to services and transit, as well as well-planned densification for the new housing needs.
0: If you were a city mayor, Jean-Charles, would you be worried with these numbers?
1: I see that it's worrying, but it's not something that we can change on. The trend is on for many years. We hear about aging population since before the 2000s. It's a characteristic more than a trend that we can really change, but we can mitigate it.
0: Are there things that can be done to attract more young families or more young people, for instance, and any measures that either municipal or provincial governments can take?
1: I couldn't say, but it's for sure a good strategy to bring people that are answering for some specific needs and that can integrate to our society well. Yes, but I don't have the solution.
0: Jean-Charles Hamel, for anyone who reads this report, say it does get in the hand of some municipal officials here, what message do you want them to keep in mind?
1: I

0: think that we need to think ahead of what is coming and what we know is coming. We have many solutions in front of us. We just need political agency to put that in place. For example, just the infrastructures to be able to build these new homes and these new typology of housing. We need more infrastructure and infrastructure that can take this densification. So the call is there. We just need to act now.
1: Yeah, and rethink the whole planning, the urban planning too. It sounds like besides just building the housing too, it's how do we design it to make all of these factors compatible. Jean-Charles Lamelle, thank you so much for your time. Appreciate it.
0: Thanks for having me.
1: Jean-Charles Lamelle, Head of Publications and Metropolitan Monitoring Coordination at the Communauté Métropolitaine de Montréal. Looking at numbers 25 years from now, the city's population in the Greater Montreal area, the whole Greater Montreal area region, will drop by more than 1%. Coming up to news time, Simon Akineshny is here walking into studio. First, though, we have to get you updated on the roads and transit.
2: And gradual resumption of the service of the REM between Brossard and Panama. Of course, three stations involved with that. And I did find out actually why, and it was because the train had broken down. They have to manually control it. So they had to turn the power off in those stations and have someone board that train and drive it back. And so it can be fixed. Simple as that. And so things are resuming at this point, although a little bit behind schedule.
1: Quebec City area, there is a yellow weather watch. It's for a severe thunderstorm this afternoon and this evening. But in Montreal, we might just see a few showers in the Greater Montreal area. Tonight's low is 17.
3: This is CBC News. Good afternoon. It's 4:30. I'm Simon Akineshny with your CBC News from Montreal. A new report shows many more Indigenous women have been sterilized by doctors against their will than previously thought. The Assembly of First Nations Quebec Labrador says this abuse has been largely hidden for decades. Steve Rukavina reports.
4: The Assembly of First Nations began looking into this after hearing stories and anecdotes that were never documented. An initial report in 2022 found 22 of 35 Indigenous women interviewed from across Quebec had been victims of forced sterilizations in hospitals. Now researchers have interviewed a total of 132 women and found that more than half were sterilized against their will. Most of these cases happened in the 70s and 80s, but some were within the last 5 years. The report shows justifications provided by doctors were often rooted in harmful stereotypes, that Indigenous women have too many children or that they're addicts who can't properly care for them. Many women had tubal ligations without even being told or without a clear understanding of what it meant. And some women interviewed said doctors or nurses guided their hands to sign consent forms as they lay dazed immediately after giving birth. The Assembly says this is just an extension of colonial violence. It's asking the provincial and federal governments to acknowledge the problem and to offer a formal apology. Quebec's Indigenous Affairs Minister says the report is sadly unsurprising and that he'll study it carefully. Steve Rukavina, CBC News, Montreal.
3: Some breaking news out of Ottawa. CBC News has learned that Stephen Guilbeault is resigning as a member of Parliament. The Montreal MP and former Environment Minister is expected to break the news to his colleagues at the National Liberal Caucus meeting on Wednesday. That's according to sources that say that to CBC News and Radio-Canada. CBC will have more on this developing story on all of our platforms this afternoon. At the National Assembly, the PQ leader says a recent report showing the lack of inclusiveness in the province's independence movement has nothing to do with his party. The report by We Quebec comes out of consultations with various civil society groups. It shows the sovereignty movement is moving backwards on attracting and retaining immigrants to the cause. Ketchisene explains.
5: First of all, it's not a fact, it's opinions.
6: PQ leader Paul Saint-Pierre Plamondon says he is not taking any responsibility for the results of the recent We Québec report. According to that report, the independence movement is more synonym of closure than of pride, and the vivre ensemble linked to the integration of immigrants is in decline.
5: It's an analysis of the current mood in Quebec society, and I restate that the government over the past 7 years has been a government of the CAQ.
6: Quebec Solidaire's critic on the independence file, Sol Zanetti, believes the PQ leader should take the We Québec report into consideration.
7: I think it's a deny. It's a big deny. We have to listen to what people are feeling. What is their perception about the proposition for independent Quebec? Yes, we have to make sure that everybody feels included. And that's what Quebec Solidaire is doing for so many years.
6: Liberal Party MNA Madouanika Kadet says citizens are used to fighting within the separatist movement.
8: And I don't think that this is what Quebecers want. Quebecers want unity. They do not want, certainly do not want another referendum. This is what we see.
6: And for her, the report by We Quebec is more proof of that discord. Kat Sissonnet, CBC News, Quebec City.
3: The city of Montreal is asking citizens to have their say on budget priorities. People and organizations are invited to City Hall on Wednesday, June 10th for pre-budget public consultations. Two former provincial finance ministers will kick off the session by presenting their report called A Model That's Reached Its Limits, Time to Change Course. The sessions, which start in the afternoon and continue into the evening, will also be streamed live online. Citizens must fill out a form in advance if they wish to speak at the consultations, but no registration is required in order to attend. And there will be more photo radars on the province's roads in the coming months. The Transport Ministry just reached a deal to buy 66 more mobile photo radars. But CAA Quebec says the province has to make sure they're installed at the right places. Otherwise, they could be seen as a cash grab. Melissa Francois has the details.
9: When it comes to the new photo radars, Transport Ministry spokesperson Louis-André Bertrand says school and construction zones are the priority.
10: Because that's what the science has been showing, is that when you have those speed cameras, they decrease the level of accidents.
9: There are currently 30 fixed photo radars in the province and 22 mobile ones. In 2025, they generated a record-breaking $133 million in fines. CAA Quebec says the province has to make sure they make a difference. Spokesperson Nicolas Ryan gives the example of the one on Notre-Dame Street.
11: Et pourtant, il n'y a pas eu d'amélioration de la sécurité routière sur la rue Notre-Dame. Donc...
9: We see the numbers, he says. There's no road safety improvements on Notre-Dame.
11: On a plus souvent parlé des millions de dollars qui ont été récoltés et les gens sentent que c'est une taxe déguisée.
9: Pour... Ryan says people hear more about the millions in fines from photo radars and feel it's a disguised tax. In the coming years, the Transport Ministry aims to deploy 250 photo radars across the province, but if drivers are gentle on the gas pedal, they may not notice them. Melissa Francois, CBC News, Montreal.
3: And that was the CBC News.
1: Thank you very much, Simon Akinesny from the CBC Montreal Newsroom. I'm Sabrina Marindola. Coming up a little later in the program, in the 5 o'clock hour, Simon, it's not quite bird nerd season yet. We're getting there soon.
3: Yeah,
1: this summer.
3: It's on its way.
1: Yes, we'll bring in bird nerd. But today, we're going to talk about how smart birds are. Do you think birds are particularly intelligent?
3: You know what? I'm guilty of using the bird bird brain, that, you know, when it comes to my cat or whatever, if I think he's not being very smart.
1: Okay. You insult your cat by referring to him as a bird.
3: Which is probably very insulting for a cat it's like they're mortal enemies. But anyway, and to be honest, I don't know. It's something that I just took for granted, perhaps.
1: Yeah, I think it's this misnomer that's out there that birds are not too smart.
3: I mean, there are other many great qualities about birds. Have you ever seen a peacock up close?
1: Oh, yes, I have.
3: Have you heard them?
1: Oh, yes, I have.
3: They like to make their...
1: Not my favorite. Not my favorite sound. My
3: it's
1: uncle in
3: sound.
1: Italy had a peacock. He had a whole farm. I mean, he's in the countryside. Yeah. He had a whole farm, the goats and the chickens and the peacock. I don't know why there was a peacock, an ostrich. I mean, every bird. But the peacock at sunrise at 4:45 in the morning...
2: Yeah.
1: Not a nice sound.
12: No, it's aggressive.
1: It yells. It sounds like
12: you don't need a rooster.
1: A cat or something that is just screeching.
2: I have never heard this, so I'm going to. It, it,

0: it should be part of our bird nerd this summer.
1: Yeah, I mean, I don't know that it's a local bird, but maybe we can introduce it as a teaser and say, here was my alarm clock one summer when I was a teenager in Italy. I could not wait for the end of the summer that year. I was done with that peacock.
2: Making sure that you're getting up and enjoying your holiday to the maximum.
1: Yes, exactly.
2: My question is, though, I guess you're saying that there is something behind this. We're going to find out.
1: We will find out. We're going to speak to a Montreal scientist. He spent decades measuring bird intelligence. He came up with this kind of, think of it like an IQ test, but for birds. So we're going to find out what this quotient is and how smart birds really are. But then it's ironic because if you take the owl, it's associated with wisdom.
2: That is true.
1: So I always thought, you know, maybe there's something. I never particularly thought birds were not smart, because for me, I think of the wise owl. Lita, how's that blue jay outside your window?
0: You know what? I would call him a bird brain, okay? Seriously, just loud and obnoxious. And I do have to say that maybe some birds are smarter than other birds, but I just can't wait for this. And I also can't wait for Bird Nerd, or, you know, a word nerd for that matter, too. And you know what? A lot of people love it when they're traveling on public transit. And you heard me before talking about the fact that the REM was down and they had a broken train. So they had to get someone on it, and they turned the power off to do that. That's why a bunch of stations are down at the same time. And then the person gets on, they drive the train back to the control place, and they fix it, basically. That's my summary of the situation. But it is all coming back now, the service from Brossard, Duquesne, Cartier, Panama. Everything has resumed at this point, so no need to actually. And you know what the problem with it is, though? It's very crowded at those various stations, very popular at this time of the day to take the REM. So everything is pretty well back to normal. Maybe give it another 5 minutes for the platforms to clear out.
1: Okay, noted. Lita, thank you so much. And it is 4:40. Time to talk technology, as we do on Tuesday afternoons. Now, debate is growing over AI's role in spiritual life. This week, Pope Leo XIV warned of the risks of AI, and his thoughts come as AI sermons, chatbot pastors, and digital religious influencers become more and more common. So this is all raising questions here. Where does technology intersect with faith and religion? Our tech columnist, Takara Small, is here to share her thoughts on this. Hi, Takara. Good afternoon.
3: Good afternoon.
1: It's a first for me. I have never heard a pope talk about AI. I guess that's a sign of the times we're in. Mm-hmm. What did Pope Leo say about artificial intelligence over the weekend during his mass in Rome?
3: You know, a lot of his comments really focused on the impact AI could have on human beings, you know, talking about the culture of power and making sure there's responsibility and ethical use of the technology. As a tech reporter, what stood out to me were his comments about more regulation and perhaps slower adoption rates, you know, taking the time to ensure that AI served humanity, not humanity serving AI. And to be honest, this really echoes what the Vatican has spoken about in years past, you know, looking at how AI is transforming the world, but also transforming the relationship followers have with the institution.
1: Is the Pope the first religious leader, Takara, as far as you can tell, to discuss AI and kind of raise the flags?
3: He isn't. You know, there have been a lot of reports online that have erroneously attributed, you know, the first AI comments from a religious leader to him, but that is not true. Other leaders from major religions around the world have discussed it, have talked about it. That includes the Dalai Lama, which is a little bit more recently. But I think this really speaks to the fact that AI and religion as a topic are becoming more commonplace. In fact, just recently, there was a conference in New York City that involved religious leaders and representatives from AI companies like OpenAI and Anthropic. And it starts to, I think, represent how, at least in the U.S., where there's been a notable rise in religiosity, but how they're starting to view the two and whether or not they're complementary or whether this is a sign that there needs to be more governments, more oversight.
1: How are we seeing these two worlds kind of overlap here, the world of AI and the world of religion?
3: So this is definitely a growing space, but also quite complex. So there's a reason why you're seeing, for example, more celebrities that are fronting, you know, religious apps, that are fronting religious products, that are focused on AI services. You know, as you mentioned, you know, online you can

0: approach and to treat these types of technology because AI has advanced so quickly in such a short amount of time.
1: Yeah, it's all brand new. I wonder, you know, how explicit or clear it is, you know, who you're having a conversation with or where this information is going and being stored. What are experts saying about the rise of this?
0: So it's exactly, you know, some of the concerns are exactly those that you just mentioned. First, you know, a lot of, you know, these applications which provide spiritual guidance, they usually require you to share personal details or information in order to assist, to help you. And so how is that information being treated? Is it being monetized or sold? Many apps require some form of monetization. How is it safeguarded? How can people delete it? Other concerns are about accountability. So if you have an AI system that's providing you advice, you know, who's accountable if that information is wrong or disagrees with the overall religious institution? You know, who can you go to check? And then some of it has to just do overall with whether it's ethical. You know, it is possible for anyone anywhere to create a religious app or chatbot or some type of AI religious service. You know, you don't have to actually be part of the faith. You don't actually have to follow it religiously. You don't even have to have any education, which is the same with any app. Anyone can create a wellness app or a beauty app, but religion is a little bit different. And so there are also, you know, concerns about like, is anyone, are people creating this just for them, for money? Or, you know, are they trained? Are they leading people astray from the religion that they are supposed to help? And I want to be clear, there are apps for every major religion, Judaism, Hinduism, Christianity, and there are just so many that are available online, but very little governance and oversight.
1: So the future then of AI in the space of religion, what do you think that looks like, Takara?
0: I actually think we're going to start to see these two, what appear on the surface like separate topics, become more intertwined. You know, I kind of mentioned that in the U.S., there's more of a pivot and an increase in religiosity. You know, an Angus Reid study found that Americans are twice as likely to be religiously committed than Canadians. There is a recent report from Wired about how, you know, in Silicon Valley, there are more talks about Christianity. And I think just in the U.S. right now, the current administration has also been very vocal about Christianity and religion and praying and how Christianity should be involved in governance. And so I think when you combine all of those things, it's likely you're going to see that type of influence find its way into the technology. It makes sense that people would use the influence around them to build tools. And so I would not be surprised if you start to see tech companies, you know, openly talk about religion, or they make tools specifically designed for faith-based followers just based on how American religious sentiment is changing.
1: Takara, thank you so much. And as you often do, you have the text line going here. John in Montreal West saying Pope Leo understands AI better than most. His first degree was in mathematics and he taught math and physics. Yeah, he was a math and physics teacher out in the Chicago area. Takara, thank you so much for this. Appreciate it.
0: My pleasure.
1: We'll talk next week. That is Takara Small. She's our technology columnist on Let's Go. She joins us on Tuesdays. Let's go to Lita for some updates. Lita, last we left off,
2: yes,
1: there were a few incidents to get resolved.
2: And basically it's the REM. Now, service had resumed. Remember, we only had three stations. Now we have the whole network. And from Dumontang to Brossard, Anse-à-l'Homme to Brossard, we have a complete slowdown due to a problem with trains at this point where they have to get them started. So they're actually turning power off at different stations. If you need some help there, you go to someone within the station. And other than that, you can actually go on their website right now to find one of your alternate routes, the STM if you're on the island. If you're off island, it's the RTL, the shuttle service that you will be taking. But at this point, we're looking at a slowdown. And so I'm reaching out to them again to find out where, when, and when service will completely resume.

the legendary jazz saxophonist Sonny Rollins, and we did just get the sad news that he has died. He was revered for his improvisational skill, one of the last living greats of the bebop era, and you just heard the first track from one of his best-known albums, Saxophone Colossus. That was St. Thomas, and Sonny Rollins, 95 years old.

0: Let's go to the CBC Business Desk now. Chris Edwards is there with all your latest business news. Hi, Chris. Good afternoon.
1: Good afternoon, Sabrina.
0: Let's start off with some news out of Equifax here. The numbers of insolvencies way up this year. What's behind this rise?
1: Mostly the cost of borrowing. Mortgage insolvencies in particular jumped quite a bit. That's a big driver behind this because homeowners are dealing with higher interest rates. Now, Equifax, the consumer credit reporting agency, said this morning that insolvencies are up nearly 19% this year compared to 2025. The volume of insolvencies are now the highest they've been since 2009, and the insolvency rate among the public is the highest it's been in 7 years. Now, non-mortgage debt actually fell this past quarter. We spoke to Equifax Analytics VP Rebecca Oakes about that, and she had a rather ominous explanation for why.
2: Non-mortgage debt, the total non-mortgage debt balances, the things like credit cards and installment loans, those sorts of things, the overall balance dropped around $487 million

0: in the first quarter. That's quite a significant drop to what we've seen in prior years. And one of the reasons for that, we believe, is actually consumers maybe being more prudent, pulling back on their spend a little bit, maybe a little bit of a drop in consumer confidence.
1: Right, a drop in consumer confidence. That said, total consumer debt has climbed 4% in the last year. About one in every 21 consumers in Canada missed a credit payment last quarter.
2: Let's move on to employment news now, because the Bank of Canada's external governor had some interesting comments. He made these about education. What is it that he said this morning?
1: He said we need to seriously rethink our approach to education and training for young people as the job market remains very tough for them. There's a mismatch between what people are learning and what marketable skills employers are looking for. This is from a speech by the bank's external deputy governor, Nicholas Vincent, this morning in Montreal. Now, to put it into perspective, youth unemployment right now is more than double the national rate. It's higher than 14%. I spoke to Hadrian Mertens-Kirkwood about this. He's a senior researcher at the Canadian Center for Policy Alternatives. And while he agreed with Vincent, he said dealing with that mismatch between an education and marketable skills is inherently challenging.
3: We want education to work as well as it can, and that there are probably mismatches happening. It gets a lot harder when we have to start solving that problem. You know, 5 years ago, 10 years ago, everything was about coding. It was like, let's get our four-year-olds to learn to code. We got to do code at every level of education. The future is all software development. And then in the last 2 years, all of a sudden, like, software development is looking like just about the most vulnerable industry there is. And so we can look at these recent trends and try and make guesses about what the labor market's going to look like in 5 or 10 years, but it's really hard to do.
1: One sector this folks I spoke to all said needs more workers is skilled trades. No big surprise there. Canada has a severe shortage of tradespeople, and improving our pipeline towards that field could bring a lot of long-term benefits.
2: It's all about the trades. Let me know on the text line if you've gone into the trades, if that is your job now, or if you're thinking about that as a career prospect. If you are a CEGEP student or high school student, you can text me 514-566-9066. Chris, let's end things this afternoon on a much lighter note. There is a new Oreo flavor coming to town, at least for a little while. What's the occasion? Lita just sat up here.
4: Oh,
2: she heard
4: yes.
2: Oreo flavor cookie, and she's ready, Chris.
4: As a favorite.
1: Yeah, well, K-pop strikes again, Sabrina. The Korean boy band BTS has launched a partnership with Oreo to produce a new limited time flavor that originates from their home country. The cookies are inspired by the Korean street food called hotdok, which is a pan-fried brown sugar pancake stuffed with cinnamon and chopped nuts.
2: Mm.
1: The Oreos will be purple, by the way. And like everything else to do with BTS, there'll be collectibles. They'll have 13 different designs, three of which spell out a message to fans when you put them all together. It's just the latest thing that BTS has going for it. They had a great night yesterday at the American Music Awards. They were crowned Artist of the Year. But these cookies sound pretty fun, honestly. And so they'll go on sale on June 1st.
2: A brown sugar pancake stuffed with cinnamon and chopped nuts.
4: And purple.
1: Yes. Yeah. I've never had this before, but it sounds excellent.
2: Yeah, I want the real thing. I don't want it like just the flavor in a cookie. I mean, I want the texture of a pancake.
1: We'll take
2: the crunch
1: what we
2: of the
1: get.
2: Night, right? Yeah, you're right. It's true. Okay, beggars can't be choosers, Sabrina. All right, Chris, thank you very much for that. We will chat tomorrow.
5: Thanks a lot, Sabrina.
2: Have a good evening. That is Chris Edwards from The Business Desk. Let me guess, Lita, you are suddenly craving pancakes or cookies or all of the above.
4: Or a purple Oreo.
2: Yeah,
4: I'll take
2: interesting.
4: It.
2: I wonder then when you dunk it in the milk, your milk must turn purple.
4: I bet.
2: Don't know.
4: I try it. Right now, people are pretty hot on the rim. The air conditioning actually is off at this point, rolling very slowly. And the complete length of from Deux-Montagnes to Brossard, Anse-à-l'Homme, all the branches having a slowdown, and all because of a train in trouble on one of the lines. So still working on finding out the exact issue and when all this will end and we'll have a complete service, our regular REM service. Right now, if you're traveling to on the 13 in the northbound direction, new accident just around the Côte-de-Liesse area. So back up, it's just starting at this point to back up towards the 20.

0: while Lita checks on the roads, we are going to talk about photo radar. The province is adding more photo radar devices. We'll tell you where. And do these devices make us safer? We're going to ask a road safety expert coming up. That's coming up right after your national and international news. It is 27 degrees at Trudeau Airport, 28 in downtown Montreal. It's 30 in Cowansville in the townships. Sunny skies. Stay with us. Your news is next.
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4: From CBC News, The World This Hour, I'm Gina Louise Phillips. Canada is implementing stronger border measures in response to a growing Ebola outbreak in East and Central Africa. The World Health Organization estimates there are more than 900 suspected Ebola cases and 220 suspected deaths. Ottawa is temporarily suspending the processing of immigration documents from the affected countries. It's also adding new restrictions to travelers who are returning from the region. Health Minister Marjorie Michel says the rules come into effect on Saturday.
5: Canadians, permanent residents, and other exempt travelers who have visited the Democratic Republic of the Congo, Uganda, and South Sudan in the last 21 days will be required to self-isolate for 21 days, which is the incubation period.
4: Starting tomorrow night, Canada will suspend student visas and permanent resident visas for citizens of those countries. The federal government said the suspension applies to people outside of Canada, but not those who are mid-travel when the Wednesday night deadline hits. The Western Premiers Conference has wrapped up in Kananaskis, Alberta. Premier Danielle Smith is calling for her counterparts to work together with a spirit of collaboration when it comes to oil and gas projects. But the pipeline plans have generated much debate, as well as Alberta's referendum question regarding separation. Manitoba Premier Wab Kanew says he believes the way Smith is approaching the push for separation in Alberta is wrong.
6: Now is the time to work together. Why don't we hold off on this referendum talk for a year or two and see if we get these pipelines under construction?
4: BC Premier David Eby says all premiers across the table agree on a unified Canada. Stephen Guilbeault is resigning as Liberal MP. CBC News has learned the former Liberal Environment Minister will announce his departure on Wednesday. David Thurton has the details.
7: This resignation has been rumored for some time. Sources tell CBC and Radio Canada Stephen Guilbeault is expected to announce Wednesday he's resigning from his MP role. Guilbeault is expected to address his Liberal caucus colleagues Wednesday morning and break the news. This is his second exit within less than a year. Guilbeault resigned as a minister in Mark Carney's Liberal government in November. That was after the Prime Minister signed an energy deal with the Alberta government that committed to a West Coast pipeline. He remained as a Liberal backbencher. Now he's resigning as an MP after the Carney government has gone further, agreeing to weaken the country's single most important climate policy, industrial carbon pricing. David Thornton, CBC News, Ottawa.
4: NASA has its eyes on the moon, and it's planning to build a permanent presence there. The U.S. Space Agency announced its plans to launch dozens of missions in the coming years, with the first few potentially heading up there before the end of the year. Leanne Young has more on this.
8: The moon base is as beautiful

0: as it is hostile. In sunlight, the surface can heat to over 250 degrees. In darkness, it can drop well below minus 200.
1: NASA Administrator Jared Isaacman says conditions are harsh on the moon, and putting people up there for long-term stays won't be easy. But he says the public is excited for space exploration, largely thanks to the success of the Artemis II mission.
0: Now, that curiosity is exactly what NASA is supposed to inspire. It means people are looking up again.
1: NASA will begin with three planned missions, and that first mission will be privately funded by Jeff Bezos' Blue Origin, with up to a dozen missions announced by the end of the year, with hopes that one day it will be safe enough for humans to live on the moon and set the stage for Mars.
0: And to be very clear, to master the skills for where we will inevitably go next.
1: The first moon-based mission is scheduled to lift off this fall. Leanne Young, CBC News, Vancouver.
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3: Hi, good afternoon. I'm Sabrina Marindola. Welcome to the 5 o'clock hour. If you are just tuning in, I hope your Tuesday afternoon is going well. It's hot out there, 27 degrees. We're having a summery day, and I'm watching these winds very closely because the REM threshold for these winds is 70 kilometers an hour. We are at gusts of up to 64 kilometers an hour right now. So I'll fill you in on that. Lita has your latest on your commute here on this Tuesday afternoon for the 5 o'clock rush hour. And coming up, we'll stick to transit and transportation, and we'll talk about the roads and slowing down when you're on the roads, because the province of Quebec is adding more photo radars. How many of them are coming? Are they coming to a neighborhood near you? And do they make the roads safer? We're going to speak with a road safety expert coming up for the latest on that. Plus, if someone calls you a bird brain, maybe it should be taken as a compliment. We're going to find out when we speak to a Montreal scientist who spent decades measuring bird intelligence using a sort of IQ test, but an IQ test for birds. So we'll find out what this is all about coming up as well. So let's do it. Let's go.

0: Okay, to the Let's Go Birders, I want to hear from you. Which bird do you think is the most intelligent or one of the most intelligent? And we'll put them to our bird expert, our biology professor, coming up a little later. Text me, 514-566-9066. Lita, any guesses?
1: I would say I'm going to just go chickadee because it isn't my blue jay. The blue jay tortures me all year. So what? Maybe that makes
0: maybe it, maybe he's clever. He knows he's bothering clever. You.
1: Yeah, and he's very large and well fed. So I mean, I don't know. I think birds are intelligent. I think some are not.
0: I mean, I think anything that can make nests out of shoelaces and twigs must be smart.
1: I know,
0: and they're just little engineers,
1: really, and find places that they keep warm and fly. That's just so impressive. I watch the birds sometimes when I'm just walking or standing at the bus stop or something and thinking, how do they get up there and how do they stay up there? And of course, that is an engineering question, not really intelligence question. But I'm going to go out there and say, I think they're very intelligent. 90% of them.
0: Yeah. Okay.
1: Okay. It's like human beings.
0: Yeah. Some are smart and some are not. I'm going to guess crows. I've heard that crows recognize faces and stuff. Boy. I don't know if that's true, but let me know on the text line, which bird do you think is the most intelligent or among the most intelligent? 514-566-9066. Oh, a lot of people texting in. They say it's got to be the crow for sure.
1: Okay.
0: Yeah. Okay. Well, we'll ask our expert. Lita, you're the expert on the roads. You have a bird's eye view of everything going on.
1: I get a lot of help. I do. And I am getting a lot of help from, because I'm back and forth right now with the REM and trying to figure out what is going on. So they've had a slowdown on and off for the last, 40 minutes. And it really is, it's tough for people because it is hot in the REM and they've been having problems with their air conditioning and problems

0: with power. They had to turn it off at one point. All three branches seems to be back up and running, though. Between the only problem spot is between Brossard and Panama. That's where we have that disabled train. So they're getting that started, and they actually have to do that physically. They have to climb into the train, open up the box, and drive it somewhere. So I was hoping they'd already done that, but apparently they haven't, and that should be out of the way soon. And things, as I said, are almost back to normal, but boy, is it busy at the stations. From McGill, we're getting word of busy platforms at Kenora, Côte-de-Liesse, Montpellier, and the other ones. And if you're on one of those trains and you're stuck, give me a shout on Star 3 CBC.
1: Okay, I'm getting a text message. One person, because I've been mentioning the winds this afternoon, and one person was wondering, could the winds disrupt the REM service, and what is happening with that? So we are expecting wind gusts possibly up to 70 kilometers an hour.
0: What are we at now?
1: Lita, that's the threshold, right? 70K is when the REM over the bridges, things get a little hairy there. Right now we're at 64.
0: And you know, we haven't tested the winds at Anse-à-l'Homme yet.
1: For the new branch.
0: The new branch. So we'll be watching
1: today's
0: closely.
1: Today's a good day for the test. Right now, wind gusts are at 64 kilometers an hour. Okay. So we're almost at that 70. We are expected, the risk is highest for 70K winds from 6 o'clock to 7 o'clock. But we're already close to 70K winds. Tonight, the winds will die down by this evening, a low of 17 degrees. And then sunset, by the way, exactly 8:30. And tomorrow morning, sunrise at 5:13. Sunny in the morning, a few clouds in the afternoon with a high of 24. Grab the sunscreen. UV index tomorrow, 8 or very high. Well, do you change your driving habits when you see a photo radar? You will be seeing a lot more of them on Quebec roads soon, because the province has finalized a contract to purchase 66 new mobile photo radar units. So this is in addition to the 22 mobile units that Quebec already has, and it also has 30 stationary radars. So we are going to be getting a bulk more here. The Transport Ministry says that the new mobile units are primarily intended to monitor school zones and construction zones as well. So they will be deployed gradually over the next 2 years. Joining me now is Nicolas Saulnier, who is a polytechnique professor and an expert on road safety, and he's live on the line. Nicolas, good afternoon. Thank you so much for joining us here.
2: Thank you. Hello.
1: How do you feel about this announcement that Quebec will be getting more than 60 new photo radars?
2: Well, it's great. I mean, for I think anyone in road safety, this is good news, because it is, although, like, I mean, we guess we're going to talk about that not people tend to not like photo radars and automated speed enforcement. It works, you know, like there is no, it's one of those things where it's, again, like it's very easy to give an answer. It does force people to lower their speeds. And lowering speeds leads to fewer deaths and fewer serious injuries. So it's definitely a plus for road safety.
1: Can you explain the difference between a mobile photo radar versus the stationary photo radars? What's the difference?
2: Yeah, it's not. I think the technology is pretty similar. It's just that the fixed radars are, by definition fixed. So I guess they might be moved, you know, every now and then. But the mobile are for temporary use, they will be deployed in different locations depending on the needs. And I think, I mean, part of the program is with municipalities, and for them, they may be lent to municipalities so that they can put them at the location that they wish.
1: Can you give us a sense, do you have an understanding, Nicolas, of how it's decided, you know, what intersection or what street could benefit from a photo radar?
2: Yeah, I mean, in general, like, as it would make sense, it should be done based on the crash records. You know, that we have every year, like, all this information is into databases that the ministry and the cities and the SAAQ have access to. And they will, you know, select locations where there is a higher than normal, you know, number of crashes, but also where speed play is mentioned as a major factor for those crashes.
1: Yeah, you said that they work, that they do decrease accidents. What do the numbers show? How effective are they at keeping people safe?
2: Well, of course, it will vary from one place to another. The numbers that are, I mean, again, like the literature, the scientific literature will do reviews. You know, they will, you know, list all these studies and all the studies point in the same direction. The magnitude, though, can vary from one place to another. Earlier numbers would be awarded towards at least 15% to 20% reduction in the number of crashes. But again, as I said, also what should be, well, even more important, I would say that if there are crashes, there may still be, of course, crashes. But speed is a major has a major role in increasing the severity. You know, something. So now we have fewer fatalities. Maybe there will be severe injuries, but it's not a fatality. The severe will turn to light injury.
1: Yeah, the number of crashes versus the number of fatal crashes. It's really the fatalities that you're trying to decrease. For this specific project with this contract, these 66 mobile photo radars, I mean, the government says the goal here is to really focus on school zones. We know the school zones, the limit is 30, and construction zones as well, where you see the orange signs, the limit is lower than what it would normally be if there were not construction there. Are these specific zones pretty problematic when it comes to speeding?
2: It would depend from, you know, specific locations, not in general. I mean, of course, there's a special sensitivity for school zones. You know, we want to protect children, but also we want to encourage, you know, like sustainable mobility. You know, lots of people drive their kids because they perceive risk around the school and they think they don't want to take any risk. So improving that also can also have other, you know, like secondary effect in those terms. Road construction is also an issue. You know, there are several deaths, you know, among workers, you know, who are on the road at those construction sites. But what I also like about mobile radars is that they can be, you know, moved. So the idea being that people should be, you know, should overall, not just at specific location, they should really respect the speed limits. There is a speed limit for a good reason, and there every study shows that it will be safer if people drive respect the speed limit.
1: I was looking at the map because all of this information, it's public. You can see where the cameras are on the government website. You can see how many cars drive by every day, how many tickets are issued. There is one stretch of Highway 15. This is in Mirabel, and here's where I'm wondering, Nicolas, if it differs from, you know, a city center in front of a school, for example, or a busy intersection with traffic lights versus on a highway, because between near Mirabel on Highway 25, a stationary photo radar was installed in 2016. Mm-hmm. And according to the government data, accidents actually went up 43% and since the camera was installed. Is that a one-off example, or are they not as effective on highways versus, say, small city streets or boulevards?
2: Well, again, like specific locations could have a different history. Also, you know, we should be careful, you know, in terms of the analysis, because something else may have happened both before or during the period. You know, like were there more detours? Is there, you know, like there could be other elements that explain this difference. But yeah, definitely, you know, there could be specific locations where it's less, but I don't think it's less effective one way or the other. They tend to work, you know, in all situations. Of course, the higher the speeds, you know, the more effective they should be, because a crash at a higher speed, again, has a higher chance of being fatal or severe.
1: Yeah. I'm going to say two words, and I want to see your reaction, because this often comes up: cash grab. If we look next door to Ontario, Premier Doug Ford, he passed legislation last fall banning photo radar programs. He said that they are cash grabs. He said getting a ticket in the mail 2 weeks after the fact, after you were speeding, does not improve safety. What do you think, Nicolas, when you hear those arguments?
2: Well, it's counter every all the scientific evidence that we have, and every, you know, all the jurisdiction and their and the experience that they have, and the how much they've deployed them. You know, when we compare to Europe, for example, you know, like when you do a ratio per inhabitants, that's one of the way to compare that. I could find the numbers. We're at about 6 per million inhabitants in Quebec currently, and we'll get about twice as many, with the new additions. Sweden, which is at the top of the table, I could find, has 200 per million inhabitants, but they also road safety in the world. Mm. So it's a false dichotomy. Also, it's a false dichotomy because I'm not entirely sure about Ontario, but Quebec, the money goes to fund the whole system, pay for the radar themselves, and

0: their maintenance, but then goes into a special fund. It doesn't go into the general fund of the government, which could be tempted then, of course, to deploy them to, you know, to fill their coffers. No, it really goes into a road safety fund that can be then be used by municipalities to further improve that road network. So it brings more money into improvements to the road network. So it's really a false. It's hard to, you know, like to have to comment on, but the only kind of positive thing is that at the cost of Ontarian lives, we're going to have a good example of what happens when you remove enforcement. That's unfortunate.
1: Nicolas Saulnier, a Polytechnic professor and an expert on road safety, thank you so much for your expertise. Really appreciate it.
0: Thank you. Bye.
1: Appreciate your time. That is Nicolas Saulnier in Quebec. We'll be getting more photo radar. So it's finalized a purchase for 66 new mobile photo radar units. And the focus here is really to monitor school zones and construction zones. 19 minutes past 5 o'clock. Over to Lita with the latest. How's this rush hour going, Lita?
2: It's not that good. Actually, it's very busy on most regular routes, of course, the 20 westbound. But it is very heavy this afternoon from the Turcotte Interchange right over to First. Again, as you pass by the Dorval area, and especially if you're taking Côte de l'Est to head to Dorval. Now, I know there's a lot of ongoing road work in that area, but it affects your drive. If you're heading to the airport, you do use Côte de l'Est. And the 20, probably a better choice for you at this point, and seeing a very slow volume heading along the 20. I have to mention, too, the REM still slow at those three stations. Brossard, Duquercy, and Panama. Sometimes that affects the rest of the lines too, the rest of the branches. And definitely we have seen a lot of comments from people sending texts to me right now saying, yes, it is slow, but it's also very hot on the trains. The air conditioning doesn't seem to be functioning very well at this point, but things should be up and running from Île-des-Cerfs right through to De Montagne, also towards the Kirkland and Anse-à-l'Homme branches too.
1: Lita, thank you very much. 20 minutes past 5 o'clock. Now, if I ask you, what do you think is the smartest animal? You might think primates, maybe dogs come to mind, or dolphins. Well, you might think of those animals before you think of the chickadee at the bird feeder, for example, or the crow on the power line. But our next guest has spent his career showing that birds can be remarkably inventive. And I was asking you on the text line, which bird do you think is the most intelligent? Popular response. A lot of people saying the crow on the text line. Let's see if there's any truth to this with Louis Lefebvre. He's professor emeritus of biology at McGill University and the author of A Bird's IQ, Innovation, Intelligence, and Problem Solving in the Avian World. Louis, good afternoon. Welcome to the show.
3: Thank you very much.
1: Our listeners love to talk about birds. They are very knowledgeable when it comes to birds. I have Kelly texting in to say, I think crows are among the most intelligent. Not too long ago, I actually read about crows in one of the Scandinavian countries being trained to pick up trash, including cigarette butts. And when they put the trash into a special receptacle, and then they get a treat. Very cool idea. That's from Kelly. Any truth to this? Are crows brilliant?
3: No. Your listener is exactly right. Crows are right on top of there. The most intelligent crow in the world is a crow from New Caledonia, which is an island near New Zealand. They make tools. They don't just use tools. They can actually fabricate tools, and they're extremely clever. They're at the top of what we know about bird intelligence.
1: Wow, that is unbelievable. I mean, they are engineers and architects and doing it all. Louis, how did you go about this? What made you want to check and measure a bird's intelligence?
3: Well, I was trained as a psychologist, but I was hired in biology at McGill. So I tried to combine the two, do something that sounds psychological, like, say, an IQ, which we use for humans, but also do something that's got to do with evolution and ecology and working in the field. So I was testing birds at the McGill Field Station in Barbados, and it was taking forever and forever, and it wasn't working out. And so I came up with an idea that instead of trying to test birds to see how good they are at problem solving in captivity, I could leaf through all the ornithology journals and bird magazines and see if people come up with observations of weird, unusual, fantastic, incredibly intelligent.

0: different things that birds do. And I was lucky, and we came up with over 4,000 cases in 1,600 species. So we have a measure of comparing different species on how innovative they are.
1: What were some of those weird and fantastic things that you found?
0: The one I prefer is the one that was seen in a temple in India. So the caretaker in that temple puts out little ceramic cups in which he puts clarified butter, which is very oily, very fatty, and then a pure cotton wick. And he lights these little things like we do in church as Catholics. And what happened one day is that a relative of the crow called a tree pie came into the temple, took one of those little cups, took it outside the temple, took the burning wick in his beak, shook it, and extinguished it, and then ate the very fatty, very sweet, very good-tasting, very oily little bit of cotton and made a meal of it.
1: So not even a flame or fire could keep it away.
0: That's right. He just shook the wick, the burning wick, and extinguished it with his beak.
1: Wow. How do the birds, I mean, you're talking about using tools and making tools. How do the birds figure out how to do that? How are they so innovative?
0: Well, the New Caledonian crow, for instance, the young have to watch the parents and they have to practice. And it can take them up to a year to become really good at it. And basically what they do is they either take a leaf that's very rigid, very, very strong, and they rip it in a series of different cuts and use the pointy tip of the leaf to go inside a crevice to get an insect. And they take the fat end of the tool to hold in the mouth. They can also make hooks with little twigs and get the hook inside a crevice again to bring up some kind of insect or larva.
1: I imagine part of, you know, having a high IQ is being able to evolve, you know, as we're building and cities are being built up. I mean, how do birds do when it comes to adapting their behavior for changing surroundings and living conditions?
0: Well, if you look at the birds and all the species in the world that are having problems with the way humans are destroying habitat, there's actually an international body that ranks the level of risk of all the species. And birds that have the highest rate of innovations are the ones that do best and are the least exposed to going extinct, have the lowest risk of going extinct. They are also very good at colonizing new countries. So, for instance, people took sparrows from England and they brought them to North America. That's why we have house sparrows. They weren't native here. They took them to Australia. They took them to New Zealand. So house sparrows are really good at colonizing new countries, adapting to the new country. And they have the highest number of innovations of all the birds in my database. So when you see a sparrow, just tip your hat to it because it's a really, really cool and innovative bird.
1: For people listening right now, I mean, listening right across southern Quebec, if we look out our window, is there a type of bird or a type of behavior that we can start observing?
0: Well, I guess people talk about jays and chickadees that come to their feeders. Feeders are something we mostly use, I guess, in the winter. The birds at this time of year are concentrating on reproducing and defending territories. Their mind is a little bit more on mating than it is on doing innovative things. The innovators often do that when conditions are rough, for instance, in the winter.
1: Yeah. Louis, has all of this research, and you're the author of the book, A Bird's IQ, has it changed the way you think about human intelligence as well?
0: Well, we tend to see ourselves as naked apes. We think that the most intelligent animals are the family that we belong to, the great apes, the chimpanzees, bonobos, orangutans. In fact, evolution didn't produce just one event in our ancestors that led to high intelligence in the great apes and us. Intelligence evolved many, many different times independently in different groups of animals. Just within the primates, the South American capuchins are extremely intelligent, and they evolved 35 million years. They have 35 million years of separate evolution from the branch that we come from. And many, many types of birds have also evolved independently And they've

0: been separate from mammals for 300 million years. So the message here is that evolution is, of intelligence is not just a one-shot thing. It has occurred many times in many different groups of animals.
1: Louis Lefebvre, thank you so much for this. Really appreciated our conversation. And you have the text line going. You have a lot of questions as well coming your way. Thank you so much for your expertise.
0: Thank you.
1: That is Louis Lefebvre, Professor Emeritus of Biology at McGill University, and he is the author of A Bird's IQ, Innovation, Intelligence, and Problem Solving in the Avian World. Over to Lita with a look at the roads.
2: And still having that issue on the rim, and it's still because of a broken down train in Brossard, Ducatier, Panama stations, all affected. And at this point, dealing with other problems too on the road, including an accident on P9 North. It's actually on the bridge, sitting in the right-hand lane, and the delays have just begun in that area.

0: day out there, 27 degrees. That is about 5 or 6 degrees above normal for this time of year. Partly cloudy skies, still windy though. Wind gusts up to 64 kilometers an hour now. Tonight, 17 degrees, and then tomorrow, sunny in the morning, a few clouds in the afternoon with a high of 24. I'm Sabrina Marindola. 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
1: This is CBC News. Good afternoon. It's 5:30. I'm Simon Nakaneshny with your CBC News for Montreal. There will be more photo radars on the province's roads in the coming months. The Transport Ministry just reached a deal to buy 66 mobile photo radars. But CAA Quebec says the province has to make sure they're installed at the right places. Otherwise, they could be seen as a money grab. Melissa Francois has the details.
2: When it comes to the new photo radars, Transport Ministry spokesperson Louis-André Bertrand says school and construction zones are the priority.
3: Because that's what the science has been showing, is that when you have those speed cameras, they decrease the level of accidents.
2: There are currently 30 fixed photo radars in the province and 22 mobile ones. In 2025, they generated a record-breaking $133 million in fines. CAA Quebec says the province has to make sure they make a difference. Spokesperson Nicolas Ryan gives the example of the one on Notre-Dame Street.
4: Et pourtant, il n'y a pas eu d'amélioration de la sécurité routière sur la rue Notre-Dame. Donc...
2: We see the numbers, he says. There's no road safety improvements on Notre-Dame.
4: On a plus souvent parlé des millions de dollars qui ont été récoltés et les gens sentent que c'est une taxe déguisée. Pour...
2: Ryan says people hear more about the millions in fines from photo radars and feel it's a disguised tax. In the coming years, the Transport Ministry aims to deploy 250 photo radars across the province, but if drivers are gentle on the gas pedal, they may not notice them. Melissa Francois, CBC News, Montreal.
1: A record-breaking $100 million fine levied against a global mining giant in Quebec's Côte-Nord region is raising questions about how Canada monitors the industry. As Ben Shingler reports, the problems at the mine near Fermont go back more than a decade.
5: The settlement describes toxic discharges at the ArcelorMittal open pit iron ore mine that occurred between 2014 and 2022. But previous sanctions show a pattern of noncompliance at the site dating back to 2011. This month, the mine reached a record settlement of $100 million with the federal government for violating the Fisheries Act 100 times.
6: These types of fines are sort of reactionary measures.
5: Sarah Gebremuse is a law professor specializing in mining governance at the University of British Columbia. She points out the fine comes after the damage has already been done.
6: Presumably, this type of pollution should not have happened in the first place. Again, we do have regulations in place to sort of prevent events like this from happening.
5: The pollution affected streams feeding the Moisey River, a vital salmon spawning area on the ancestral territory of the Innu Nation. ArcelorMittal says it has spent $400 million on long-term water treatment infrastructure at the site, completed in 2023, and that protecting the environment is a priority for the mine going forward. Ben Shingler, CBC News, Montreal.
1: The Parti Québécois leader says a recent report showing the lack of inclusiveness in the province's independence movement has nothing to do with his party. The report by We Québec comes out of consultations with various civil society groups. It shows the

0: Sovereignty movement is moving backwards on attracting and retaining immigrants to the cause, Ketsene reports.
1: First of all, it's not a fact, it's opinions.
2: PQ leader Paul Saint-Pierre Plamondon says he is not taking any responsibility for the results of the recent We Québec report. According to that report, the independence movement is more synonym of closure than of pride, and the vivre ensemble linked to the integration of immigrants is in decline.
1: It's an analysis of the current mood in Quebec society, and I restate that the government over the past 7 years has been a government of the CAQ.
2: Quebec Solidaire's critic on the independence file, Sol Zanetti, believes the PQ leader should take the We Québec report into consideration.
3: I think it's a deny, it's a big deny. We have to listen to what people are feeling, what is their perception about the proposition for independent Quebec. Yes, we have to make sure that everybody feels included, and that's what Québec Solidaire is doing for so many years.
2: Liberal Party MNA Madouanika Kadet says citizens are used to fighting within the separatist movement.
4: And I don't think that this is what Quebecers want. Quebecers want unity. They do not want, certainly do not want another referendum. This is what we see.
2: And for her, the report by We Québec is more proof of that discord. Kat Sissonnet, CBC News, Quebec City.
0: Meanwhile, MNAs have voted unanimously in favor of a scathing ethics commissioner's report into one of their own. They also approved a recommendation for Chomedey MNA Sonia Lacoyen-Olivier to pay an $8,000 fine. She used her riding office and resources during Pablo Rodriguez's leadership race last year. That's against the ethics code. The report came out at the beginning of the month, but Lacoyen-Olivier had been excluded from the Liberal caucus since December. And members of the Montreal Victoire were celebrated today at City Hall, fresh off last week's Walter Cup win. Head coach Corey Chevry says championship teams are remembered not just for their wins, but for the teamwork that made those wins possible.
5: And I couldn't be more proud to stand up here and share this extremely important team that we've had all year as a group. They did it for each other, and they did it for the city of Montreal. Merci beaucoup.
0: Meanwhile, Montreal's other pro hockey team, the Habs, are focused on tomorrow night's conference final matchup at the Bell Centre. The Habs trail the Carolina Hurricanes 2-1 in their best-of-seven series. Coach Martin St-Louis says he has confidence in his guys.
6: Can you see clearly through that chaos of this environment and where we are in the playoffs? And, you know, I think that comes with maturity, and I think we're going to have to, you know, and we've shown great maturity throughout the season. We're playing a very mature team. I don't know if we can match that maturity, but like I think like we need to elevate ours a little bit because I feel we have all the tools.
0: The winner of the series moves on to represent the East in the Stanley Cup final. And that was the CBC News.
7: Thank you very much, Simon Akineshny from the CBC Montreal Newsroom. I'm Sabrina Marandola. Thank you so much for joining us here on Let's Go. Coming up in this half hour, we'll get to a couple of things, including how after months of rumors, we find out this afternoon that Stephen Guilbeault,
0: yes,
7: leaving the Liberal Party of Canada. He is an MP right here in the Montreal riding of Laurier-Sainte-Marie, and CBC News learning that the Montreal MP and former environment minister expected to break the news to his colleagues at the Liberal caucus meeting tomorrow. So, of course, we will be following that for you here on CBC. And no doubt lots of reaction to come.
0: Can't wait to turn on Power and Politics.
7: Exactly. There you go. It's on right now, actually, in just a second. We'll hear what our political columnist, Émilie Nicolas, she's a panelist on Power and Politics.
0: Sure is.
7: So she'll weigh in on this news that we are hearing from sources this afternoon. And we're going to completely switch gears here because, Simon, last hour when you were here, you asked me, I don't remember why you asked me about the peacock, but you asked me if I've ever heard a peacock.
0: I saw one. I saw a few on my trip.
7: Oh, in Greece.
0: Yeah.
7: Okay.
0: Actually, they live on the site at Knossos in Crete, the former Minoan palace there. They now own it.
7: It belongs to them.
0: Clearly, because if you go close to them, they let you know that they are running that place.
7: So I was mentioning earlier, as a teenager, I spent a few summers in Italy. My grandparents were in Italy and my aunts are in Italy. And so I'd spend some summers there when I was younger. And my uncle had a peacock. So like me, were you rudely, was it a rude awakening from the peacock every morning?
0: No, no, this

0: was just
1: it was from afar.
0: We went to visit the location in the evening, and they do actually really strut their stuff. They sort of like fan the feathers out, and
1: yeah, when they're in a mood, when they're in the right mood, they strut their stuff.
0: And the noise I was not expecting it. I mean, I must have heard a peacock before, but I think it was just the environment too was echoing
1: right
0: throughout these stones, and it was.
1: It reverberated
0: it
1: even
0: was something
1: more
0: else, yeah.
1: amongst the Greek ruins there. Lita, you've never heard a peacock
2: I
1: either.
2: Have never.
1: So this was an entire summer of my awakening. I feel like as soon as the sun came up, it was maybe around 5 a.m. This is what I would hear every morning. Relentless. It would not stop. Would do that for about 2 hours.
0: I feel like the ones I heard were even worse. They were like even more aggressive.
2: Maybe did they run after you?
0: No, but there was one that got pretty close to my wife, and I have a picture of sort of her looking like, okay, I should back away.
1: Yeah, the peacock was sizing her up.
0: Yeah, exactly.
2: Oh, boy.
0: So, they're incredible animals, though. And are they smart? I don't know.
1: I don't know. I think we'll have to have our biology professor emeritus back on to talk about how smart the peacock is.
0: That's right.
1: It struck me more as an irritant than as being very clever, but I tried to stay away from it because that was a long summer. If you want to feel like summer's long.
2: Yeah. Yeah, that
1: stand
2: would be.
1: By a peacock. There
2: You've
1: you go.
2: You've been scarred by the peacock.
1: Now we know what it sounds like. And getting a text message here. Someone saying, we traveled through Sri Lanka last year, and the peacocks are everywhere, almost like pigeons are in Montreal. They are loud. They can even be somewhat aggressive, but boy, are they good looking.
0: They sure are.
1: They absolutely are.
2: And they know it, too.
1: Yeah, exactly. They don't walk around not knowing that they're good looking.
0: No, that's good.
1: Simon,
0: okay.
1: Thank you so much. Yep. Have a wonderful evening back in Montreal.
0: Happy to be back and happy to reconnect with our listeners.
1: Yeah.
0: So.
1: And we'll chat tomorrow.
0: Okay, you bet.
1: Simon Akinesny from the newsroom. Lita, over to you. Let's get a look at the roads and transit.
2: And really, it's the REM really is the number one story right now. They're having an issue with, and this is the term they do use, with a rolling stock. So in other words, there's a train problem. There's one of the trains had stopped. They had to physically actually drive it to another station so people could actually get off on it. I was just sent notification though that the line from Dumontang right through to Brossard, there are slowdowns. So reduced frequency at this point because of the problems that we are having on the REM. And we'll keep you posted on any information that we receive from them. But that's basically what is going on at this point. I also reach out to people, and if you do, and a lot of people have been contacting me either on Star 3 CBC regarding the REM, and also getting word on an accident that continues on the Pineuf Bridge, and currently making it one of the toughest choices to get into Laval because it's stuck right in the center of the northbound side. And if you are taking a Laurentian, that's very busy right now from almost Saint-Martin up to the Blainville area. So it is a very busy evening.
1: Yeah, it's really picking up out there, Lita.
2: Yeah.
1: Okay, thank you very much. It is 5:41 evening, according to Lita. I caught that, Lita. Sunset is at 8:30 tonight. It is 5:42. Now, if you see a group of women passing out food around the Atwater Market this weekend, it may just be the Leap Ladies Club. The group brings together women from around Montreal to break isolation and to give back. The Leap Ladies Club will be passing out meals on Saturday to those in need. And joining me now is Lucy Bridgman, who's the president of the Leap Ladies Club, and she's live on the line. Lucy, good afternoon. Thank you so much for coming on the show today.
3: Thank you very much for having me, Lida.
1: I'm watching the weather forecast. Saturday is looking bright and sunny. It's going to be perfect for you ladies to be outside. Tell me a little bit about what the plan is on Saturday.
3: Okay, so the plan is to go to the Atwater Market with a brown bag filled with sandwiches and fruit, juice, and hand it out to the unhoused residents next to the Atwater Market.
1: What made you want to do this, Lucy?
3: Well, our ladies club is all about giving back to the community. We were founded on the basis that, you know, we should give back to the community. We should share, we should

0: are willing to accept the meal and, are hungry will be given out to anybody.
1: So, Lucy, how many sandwiches are you going to be making? How many things will you be handing out?
0: Well,
1: it sounds
0: we
1: like it's
0: going
1: to be prep work, a whole party, a sandwich party. That's fun.
0: Exactly. So we were planning on making between 50 to 100. Our ladies are very skillful in the culinary, have good culinary skills. And so once they're in the mode there, they're just like, lots of sandwiches. So it could be up to 100 sandwiches. Who knows?
1: Yes. And no, I do not have any doubt that the culinary skills are top notch. I can only imagine the aromas at some of the events you have as you're cooking up things. Has your group focused specifically on homelessness before, Lucy?
0: Actually, this is the first time we're addressing this issue, but in the past, we have given out to shut-in seniors. We have like an annual donation program. We have done like disaster relief efforts. You know, we support like local community. We also have a scholarship program. And then sometimes we have like family picnics. But this is the first time we're addressing the homelessness because there is a concern, a chronic concern right now.
1: Yeah. Have you seen housing insecurity take hold in your own neighborhood where you live?
0: Not really, but I'm sure like in certain neighborhoods, that's a concern. And it's something that, the administrations are working on, but not really in my area.
1: Lucy, I think, what you and your friends and colleagues and are doing together here, all these ladies getting together, there's something to this here where you see a problem and you're saying, we can help and trying just to find ways to be part of the solution. I mean, how critical do you think it is just for everyday regular people to play a part in just helping?
0: Exactly. And that's a great question, because we're not going to change everything overnight. But if everyone, does like a little bit, like a small percentage, it will be, collectively we could change, the narratives. So, for example, like people could join communities. Some people are very solitary and others are looking for something, some ways to help, So our club is open. They could join other clubs in around Montreal. But this is just a small step towards helping the bigger problem. And if we do little steps, little things just like, handing out food goodies, that's one good step and that's one way of helping solve the problem.
1: Do you think you'll be doing more of this in the future when it comes specifically to initiatives for the unhoused? Because I know you mentioned this is the first.
0: Yes, so absolutely, yes, because, we're going to get the feedback based on how receptive they are to us. And, that will just, promote us to do more and, maybe in a different area, different neighborhood, but definitely, yes.
1: For people listening saying, maybe I want to join, maybe I want to come help make sandwiches or check out what else the Leap Ladies Club is up to, how can they connect with you?
0: So they could go to info@leap.ca. That's the email address. And they could check out our website at leapclub.ca.
1: Okay, very good. Lucy, thank you so much for this. All the best for Saturday. I'm really looking forward to hearing how it goes. And I wish you and the ladies all the best.
0: Thank you very much for having me. Bye-bye.
1: Bye-bye. That is Lucy Bridgman, president of the Leap Ladies Club, and they will be distributing food and other items and goodies near the Atwater Market to those in need and specifically to the unhoused on Saturday. That is May the 30th. 5:48. Let's go to Lita, see if some of those snaggy spots have been resolved here. We've had a few stubborn spots out there, Lita, today.
2: We have, including the REM, and a lot of people, of course, questioning the situation, but it continues to be the same thing. It's a rolling stock issue, which is broken down train at this point between the Brossard and Panama stations. So there's a slowdown in that area, but it's also creating a slowdown along the networks right through to De Montagne, Anse-à-l'Orme. And just meaning the schedule is a bit off. So you might be waiting on the platform with a lot of people.

0: people and waiting for another train to arrive. So it's kind of disrupted a little bit of the REM situation. And again, I ask you to reach out if you're on one of those trains on Star 3 CBC, even if you're on one of the EXO trains too, even if you're on the Zen floor, I'd love to hear from you. And right now, it was nice to hear, by the way, from Jan, who was on one of the buses passing an accident on one of the highways. So it always helps us out, including the fact that we do have delays right now almost everywhere through the Dakary interchange, whether you're heading west from the Metropolitan or you're heading east from Côte d'Arthur through the Dakary interchange. A very difficult drive right now.
1: Yeah, absolutely. Maybe if you haven't left yet, hold off, wait another 10 or 15 minutes as we're waiting for some of these issues here to be resolved and get cleared up. It is now, we're almost at the end of the show here, about 10 more minutes to go, and we are just getting news. I mean, this is just coming in the last hour here that after months of rumors, we have just found out in the last hour that Stephen Guilbeault is leaving the Liberal Party of Canada. Now, CBC News has learned that the Montreal MP and former environment minister under Justin Trudeau is expected to break the news to his colleagues at the Liberal caucus meeting tomorrow. Now, Guilbeault really first made a name for himself as a prominent environmental activist. Now, this announcement comes after growing frustrations over a series of moves by Prime Minister Mark Carney to roll back key pillars of Canada's climate and environmental policy. According to a source, Guilbeault was approached about crossing the floor to join another party or even to sit as an independent. Here is Let's Go's political columnist, Émilie Nicolas, reacting to the news. She's also a political analyst and panelist on Power and Politics. This is her just moments ago. Have a listen.
2: The people who are paying attention, the narrative that's been coming from both the MOU and also the media tour that Stephen Guilbeault did when he resigned from cabinet is that the values of the Liberal government have been changing. They've been shifting. The priorities are to essentially would be to please Alberta, and that is done at the expense of the environment. And that is a message that Stephen Guilbeault has been hammering in several media in November and in December as well. Mm-hmm. I'd say the conversation in Quebec will also be about, you know, trying to do change from within. In the sense that Stephen Guilbeault was an environmental activist who betted on joining the government, while he was not necessarily naturally a liberal ideologically to begin with. And there are some lessons there in terms of both building the friendships and the diplomatic skills that allowed him to be effective within government, but also what happened to the civil movement, the civil society-led environmental movement in Canada, how strong it is now or not, and is it time for it to be rebuilt? And I think Mr. Guilbeault is currently being courted by a lot of organizations. He might start another one. He might, and it's not just about him. It's about the environmental in Canada having to reorganize and as a movement that needs to work from without. Because I think that's what objectively we can understand from this MOU. It's not just about Stephen Guilbeault. It's about the fact that if you need to put pressure from the outside, and to go back to last week's conversation, be the backup to get Mark Carney's attention, then maybe the environmental movement needs to be the backup too, and stop just playing from within. And I think that's one of the, I guess, the conversations that are going to be had in the next couple of weeks as well, following this resignation.
1: That is Let's Go's political columnist, Émilie Nicolas, reacting to this news that we just heard this afternoon regarding Stephen Guilbeault leaving the Liberal Party of Canada. And Stephen Guilbeault expected to remain as an MP until the House rises for the summer. So more on this coming up at 6 o'clock here on Your World tonight on CBC Radio 1. Impulse.

0: one's called Impulsive. He's in town in Laval playing at Place Belle this evening. So I don't know if the orange line is packed heading towards Laval. I know there is an issue on the Pinoff Bridge, Lita, if you're heading into Laval, if you're making your way to that Khalid concert at Place Belle. We still have quite a few slow spots, more than usual for almost 6 o'clock.
1: And including on the Remen, and it's all the branches very slow right now due to a problem between Panama and Brossard. They do say, though, hold on, the trains are coming, and I do want to mention the Pinoff Bridge. Yes, trouble if you're heading northbound. They still have that accident on the bridge. Hopefully, it should be gone within the next 10 minutes. They're really hustling and bustling around it. And tonight, don't forget, DeCary's undergoing a little bit of a transformation. They're going to be closing different lanes on DeCary North and different sections too of DeCary South. So just keep it in mind if you're in a rush to get somewhere, you might want to take another route, possibly stick with the boulevard above.

0: Lita, thank you very much. Have a wonderful evening.
1: And you too.
0: We will chat tomorrow. Until then, enjoy this balmy evening. 27 degrees. It's the winds, though. These winds still problematic. Wind gusts right now up to 64 kilometers an hour. They could hit 70. And if you're in the Quebec City area, there is a yellow warning for a severe thunderstorm. And this severe thunderstorm expected to hit this evening and tonight as well. So that means local power outages are likely. But for the greater Montreal area, pretty calm conditions. We could see just a few showers tonight, a low of 17 degrees, and the winds will die down this evening as well. And then for tomorrow, sunrise at 5:13, bright blue skies. And then by the afternoon, a mix of sun and cloud. UV index tomorrow is 8 or very high, with a high of 24. Thursday, we're back to seasonal, 22 degrees with a mix of sun and cloud, and then rain moves in for Friday. Friday's high is 20.

ahead to the forecast on Saturday as well, because we have a parade in town, the Walter Cup. That's happening along St. Catherine Street between Blurry and Clark. And then it ends at the Quartier des Spectacles from 11 o'clock a.m. to 1 p.m. Sunny skies for the parade on Saturday with a high of 20. I'm Sabrina Marindola. Thank you so much for your company on this Tuesday afternoon. That wraps up.

0: the show for today. I'll be back tomorrow from 3 to 6, so tune in then. And until then, your world tonight is next. Take care. Bye.
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1: 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Your World Tonight is coming up next. 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
4: Hello, I'm Neil Cooksall. The Montreal Canadiens may be down a game against the Carolina Hurricanes, but they are up one Dien Bibeau. We'll hear from the Habs' longtime organist about the instrument's key role in boosting the team's spirits.
5: The health and safety of Canadians will always be the Government of Canada's top priority.
6: With Ebola cases climbing rapidly in Central Africa, Ottawa implements new border measures, including the suspension of some visas and work permits. This is Your World Tonight. I'm Stephanie Skanderas. Also on the program.
7: We've got the Premier of BC announcing LNG. We're working on Churchill. We're working on northern trade corridors. Why don't we hold off on this referendum talk for a year or two and see if we get these pipelines under construction?
6: Western premiers talk pipelines and unity as Canada and Germany reach a deal on a major LNG project. Plus,
8: people are looking up again, believing in big things again, and paying attention as America returns to the moon again, and this time to stay.
6: On the heels of its successful Artemis II mission, NASA outlines its plans for a U.S. base on the moon. Will Canada be left behind? As health officials in the Democratic Republic of Congo and surrounding countries struggle to contain the Ebola virus, Canada has announced new measures to prevent the spread here. Health reporter Lauren Pelly has been following the developments. Lauren, what did we hear from federal officials today?
9: Well, Canadian officials are now clamping down on both travel and immigration from multiple countries in Central Africa as the region continues to face this really fast spreading Ebola outbreak. And they were careful to say this is not an outright ban, but a pause, and certainly a major move to keep the virus out of Canada. It comes as we're set to co-host the FIFA World Cup starting next month, bringing together massive amounts of tourists from dozens of countries in both Toronto and Vancouver. We're going to be hosting 13 matches. So this was a big talking point at this press conference about leading into the World Cup. So in terms of what they've announced, immigration documents from citizens of the Democratic Republic of Congo, Uganda, and South Sudan are going to be suspended. Those include permanent residence visas, temporary residence visas, electronic travel authorizations, study permits, and work permits. And any applications will not be processed for at least 90 days. There are some exemptions, such as people who are mid-travel. And I should note, this marks the first time the federal government is using its new powers under Bill C-12. That's the law passed in March, which overhauls immigration powers and now allows Ottawa to mass pause or even cancel visas. Tara Lang is with Immigration, Refugees and Citizenship Canada.
10: It's definitely not a ban. What it is a temporary pause in processing of applications. In order to protect the health and safety of Canadians, we want to curb travel from the affected areas, ones that have WHO rating of extremely high and extremely risky, and it is a temporary measure.
9: And it's not the only measure. As of Saturday, there will also be added border measures under the Quarantine Act. So Canadian citizens, permanent residents, and foreign nationals who have been in impacted countries over the previous 21 days, they will be allowed to enter Canada, but will undergo a health assessment. And any travelers with symptoms will be transferred to hospital, while others will need to self-isolate for 21 days. Immigration Minister Lena Diab at the press conference today explained a bit more.
5: Canadians and permanent residents in those countries always retain the right to return to Canada, provided they follow public health requirements.

0: requirements and directions. We'll continue to process Canadian passports, permanent resident cards, and permanent resident travel documents as needed.
1: Now, we're also told these plans are still under development, but screening measures for travelers seem to be put in place until August 29th. That's the latest.
2: And what is the latest on the Ebola outbreak itself?
1: Well, this outbreak is massive. It's one of the biggest on record. More than 1,000 suspected cases, over 200 deaths, largely in the Democratic Republic of Congo. Officials do believe it's likely far bigger already, given that infections were going undetected for weeks in many remote regions. What's really complicated about this right now is there is no approved treatment or vaccine for this relatively rare form of the Ebola virus. It was also starting in these really remote areas in northeastern Congo that are experiencing intensifying violence. There's high levels of community distrust. So all of that is complicating efforts to get this outbreak under control.
2: Lauren, thank you.
1: No problem. Thank you.
2: Health reporter Lauren Pelly in Toronto. The Western Premiers Conference has wrapped up in Kananaskis, Alberta, but not without some tense moments between them about pipeline plans and Alberta's referendum question regarding separation. Caroline Bargoot has been covering the conference. Caroline, tell us what stood out there.
3: Well, the thing that really stands out to me is that this Alberta separatism debate does not seem to be going away. Now, the leaders just held a press conference, and they do say that they agree that expanding export markets and strengthening trade corridors is important. But then the conversation quickly turned back to Alberta separatism. Manitoba Premier Wab Kanu said that he met with Alberta First Nations chiefs yesterday, and he relayed their message to Alberta Premier Danielle Smith about the duty to consult. Now, the Alberta government cannot legally advance a separation process without first consulting First Nations. Now, that led to a tense back and forth between the two premiers. Take a listen.
4: The way we're going to seek clarity is through the court. We think that the duty to consult is meant to be looked at through a lens of major projects, and we take that very seriously. But the issue, I think, in the court is whether that duty to consult should apply to citizen-initiated petitions. And that's where I think that the court erred in judgment, and I think it's also anti-democratic, the decision that they made.
5: Sorry, I'd like to respond. So I think we know that is not correct, a lot of what you just said there, Premier Smith. Specifically, and we spoke about this, so I don't mind repeating this. It is not up to the petition gatherers to fulfill the duty to consult. It is up to you, as the Alberta government, to fulfill the duty to consult.
3: And First Nations had challenged a pro-separation petition in court. They said that it violated treaty rights. A judge ruled in their favor earlier this month. So instead of having a referendum on separation this fall, or on separatism, I should say, this fall, the government is going to be holding a referendum on whether to have a binding referendum on separation.
2: Okay, we'll leave that part of the story there. And let's come back to energy and trade talks. What did the premier say about that?
3: Well, we learned today that Canada has struck a deal with Germany to export liquefied natural gas from the Northwest BC coast to Germany. Now, BC Premier David Eby says that the Federal Energy Minister will announce more on that deal tomorrow. A number of media outlets are saying that this deal is to export up to 1 million metric tons of liquefied natural gas from Salisims in Northwest BC, and that it's going to begin in 2030. Now, Salisims is on the major projects list. It's a partnership between the Nisga Nation and a consortium of major Canadian natural gas producers and an American energy development company. This facility has not yet been built, and there is pushback from neighboring nations. But Premier Eby says the facility is advancing.
6: Well, they have all of their permits from the provincial government, and they're ready to go. They are working towards what's called final investment decision, which is the go-no-go decision on construction. Part of the work to get to final investment decision is securing offtake agreements, that's commitments to buy the LNG from the facility. So a major announcement with a European partner of purchasing LNG gets us that much closer to final investment decision of this more than $10 billion investment in British Columbia and Canada.
3: So we are going to hear more about that project tomorrow, and hopefully we'll hear more about if First Nations in the neighboring nations are on board with this.
2: Okay, Caroline, thank you so much.
3: Thanks.
2: CBC's Caroline. from the Western Premier's meeting in Alberta.

0: Former Environment and Climate Change Minister Stephen Guilbeault is resigning as a member of parliament. It's over concerns about Prime Minister Mark Carney's rollback of liberal climate policies. Parliamentary reporter Tom Perry has more from Ottawa.
1: Will the Prime Minister reverse his policies of high liberal taxes and a weak Canadian dollar so Canadians can afford to fill up at the pump?
2: Opposition leader Pierre Poilievre still attacks Prime Minister Mark Carney for being, in his view, too slow to cut taxes on fuel and get shovels in the ground for big natural resource projects like new pipelines.
3: This country's working, we're moving forward. He's trying to hold it back.
2: But Carney has plotted a different path than his predecessor, Justin Trudeau. He scrapped the federal carbon levy, one of Trudeau's signature policies, on his first day in office. Since then, Carney has scrapped the previous government's electric vehicle mandate, hinted Ottawa will end its emissions cap on the oil and gas sector, and reached a memorandum of understanding with Alberta that could pave the way for a pipeline to the West Coast.
4: I think the measures that he's taken to date have been, I would deem them as performative.
2: To conservatives like Alberta MP Michelle Rempel-Garner, it's all a show. To them, Carney is no different than the man who came before him.
4: For example, if he really wanted a pipeline, it would have been already designated in the national interest. Why do we have to wait 3 months?
2: But for some on the Liberal benches, the difference between Carney and Trudeau is very real. Stephen Guilbeault, who served as environment minister in the previous government, resigned from Carney's cabinet late last year over the government's MOU with Alberta. Guilbeault has spoken out against other moves on the environment by the Carney government and tomorrow is expected to announce to his Liberal colleagues he'll step down as an MP when the House rises for the summer.
5: So I'm a good friend of Stephen. I've worked a lot to bring him in politics, and he will always be a good friend.
2: Today, as rumors around Guilbeault's future swirled on Parliament Hill, Liberals like Industry Minister Melanie Joly praised him as a colleague while defending the government's new policy direction.
5: You need to be pragmatic. We're also dealing with an energy crisis right now, which is affecting the gas of price across the country.
2: But Guilbeault is not the only MP who has raised concerns. More than a dozen unnamed Liberals recently wrote to the Prime Minister expressing unease over his deal with Alberta and their government's new path. Tom Perry, CBC News, Ottawa.
0: Coming right up, hope is waning that the Strait of Hormuz will fully reopen after the U.S. launches airstrikes across southern Iran, accusing Tehran of laying new mines in the key waterway. Plus, attacks between Israel and Hezbollah in Lebanon are escalating, delivering another potential blow to Donald Trump's efforts to reach a regional peace deal. Later, we'll have this story.
6: I'm Thomas Dagg in Charlotte, North Carolina, where Canada's men's soccer team is training for the tournament of a lifetime.
7: We're all going to push each other as much as possible to try and make that roster.
6: All while contending with the southern climate.
8: Our Canadian boys are not used to playing in the high levels of heat.
6: How to prepare for a World Cup held at home. That story later on Your World Tonight.
0: The winding road to a potential peace deal between the U.S. and Iran has taken another turn. Both countries reportedly attacked each other overnight. It's testing a shaky ceasefire and raising questions about what happens next. Erin Collins has the latest from Washington.
9: I think there's strong alignment and agreement on what a preliminary draft should look like.
10: America's top diplomat insists peace talks with Iran remain on target. That despite the U.S. launching new attacks on the country, targeting missile sites and boats, calling them self-defense strikes. Still, U.S. Secretary of State Marco Rubio insists a deal is still possible.
9: And it's going to take a couple days to settle on even down to the disagreements over a word, sentence. So we'll have to work through that. If there's going to be a deal, we're going to have to work through that. But this is, it's either going to be a good deal or there isn't going to be one.
10: Iran has accused the U.S. of breaking the fragile ceasefire between the two countries. Iran's Revolutionary Guard saying it has already retaliated, shooting down an American drone and firing at a U.S. F-35 fighter jet. Iran's President Masoud Pezeshkian saying the U.S. didn't imagine that our armed forces, our defensive power, and our offensive system could perform such feats. The renewed hostilities calls into question a peace deal that seemed to be getting close, the president posting Saturday that the final details of a deal were being discussed and would be announced shortly.
11: We see this kind of back and forth between the threat of military force and a desire for diplomacy.
10: Imran Bayoumi is a U.S. security expert at the Atlantic Council in Washington. He says a deal may be close, but it will likely kick the thorny issues of Iran's nuclear and missile programs down the road.
11: I think the most likely scenario is that in a few days, maybe a week, we see some sort of document or agreement that basically formalizes the ceasefire for another set amount of time, and really kind of punts all the big complicated topics to a later discussion date. So
10: Bayoumi says the immediate priority for the U.S. is to get the Strait of Hormuz reopened. That pressure mounting as high gas prices continue to plague U.S. consumers.
12: I feel like it's been up, going up about like $30 more, like per pump.
13: Avoiding those high gas prices. I saw somewhere in my travels today, $6.59 for gas.
14: We came to visit our clothing store, but I even thought about it. I said, maybe we shouldn't have come out, you know.
10: Those prices likely to stay high as long as peace talks remain stalled. Hoping to get things moving again, President Trump reported to be holding a cabinet meeting at the White House on Wednesday. Aaron Collins, CBC News, Washington.
0: One of Iran's conditions to end the war is an end to fighting in Lebanon. But today, fighting intensified as Israel steps up its offensive against Hezbollah. Chris Brown explains why now.
15: Smoke rose into the skies over the southern Lebanese cities of Tyre and Nabatea as Israel's military escalated its attacks from the air and on the ground. Meeting with his cabinet, Israel's Prime Minister Benjamin Netanyahu said, "We're deepening our operation in Lebanon. The IDF is operating with large forces on the ground and is seizing strategic areas. It all adds up to what could be a fatal blow for the U.S.-brokered ceasefire between Hezbollah and Israel that's been in effect since April 16th. Netanyahu claims the escalation is in response to the intolerable threat posed by Hezbollah's quadcopter drones. They're guided by ultra-thin fiber-optic wires, making them hard to jam and detect, and they've killed or wounded dozens of Israeli soldiers, including four deaths in just the last week or so. In Israel, the political pressure is rising. Finance Minister Bezalel Smotrich, who's been sanctioned by Canada for inciting violence against Palestinians in the West Bank, demanded a ruthless shift in strategy. He said Israel should effectively attack Lebanese civilians instead. The most effective way to stop them is to announce that for every drone, 10 buildings in Beirut will be brought down, he said. Israel has inflicted severe blows to Hezbollah, including killing much of its top leadership. But with the United States simultaneously trying to broker a deal with Iran, Beirut analyst Ali Risk says Netanyahu is desperate for a definitive victory over the militants.
16: Those achievements by Netanyahu are in doubt. And so I think that he wants to prove himself by doubling down on Lebanon and doubling down on the efforts to defeat or eliminate Hezbollah once and for all.
15: In reality, the ceasefire was never a real truce, but this escalation has created panic, says Mehdi Omar, who's among those who fled to Beirut's waterfront. Our people fled from all over the neighborhoods of Dahia, Beirut's southern suburbs. The pavement here is now filled with people, he said. Military officials from Israel and Lebanon are scheduled to meet at the Pentagon on Friday under U.S. supervision. But Lebanon's national army remains powerless to disarm Hezbollah, nor does it have the leverage to push Israel to end its attacks. That leaves millions of Lebanese caught in the crossfire and hoping international intervention can once again halt the war. Chris Brown, CBC News, London.
0: temperature records across Western Europe are being shattered by the day. The continent is sweltering under a heat dome, which is a high-pressure system that traps hot air. In France, at least 7 deaths are linked to the weather. Most were drownings as people tried to cool off from the heat. And the UK set the mark for its hottest day in May, reaching 35 degrees Celsius. A passenger train

0: collided with a school bus in Belgium. Four people are dead, two of them children with special needs. The driver was also killed. Investigators are looking at why the bus was on the tracks. Lisa DeVilda is with the local prosecutor's office.
1: The train driver tested negative for alcohol and drugs. An autopsy will be carried out on the body of the bus driver to establish a clearer picture for the circumstances of the accident. Concerning the school bus driver, he never obtained any convictions in the past.
0: The crash was at a crossing about 20 kilometers north of Brussels. Officials say the railway's lights were flashing and its safety barriers were down. Five other children on the bus were badly hurt. No one on the train was injured. NASA's historic Artemis II mission sent four astronauts to the far side of the moon, deeper into space than any humans in history. Now, NASA is racing towards another first, building a permanent base on the surface of the moon. Karen Pauls has the details.
2: And as I take man's last step from the surface...
3: In December 1972, American astronauts were the last people to walk on the moon.
2: We leave as we came... And God willing, as we shall return.
3: No humans have returned since. But now, following the success of Artemis II, which included Canadian astronaut Jeremy Hansen, NASA Administrator Jared Isaacman says that's about to change.
4: The grand return is close at hand, and we will not slow down.
3: The first phase, deploying robotic payloads and uncrewed lunar terrain vehicles and sending drones to scout hard-to-reach craters. Carlos Garcia Galan heads the moon base program.
5: Phase one, for example, will have 25 launches, 21 landings.
3: The second phase will see astronauts on the lunar surface every 6 months. They'll prospect for water ice and prepare permanent habitat sites. By phase three, Garcia Galan says NASA aims to establish a permanent nuclear-powered lunar settlement.
5: Then we'll be able to say, hey, we're permanently here and we're not giving it up.
3: NASA's Artemis program relies heavily on public-private partnerships. Europe and Korea will be involved, but the Canadian Space Agency does not have a major role after the cancellation of Lunar Gateway, a space station orbiting the moon. NASA is pivoting those resources towards the lunar surface base instead.
6: We could potentially be left behind.
3: Gordon Osinski is a professor in planetary geology at the University of Western Ontario. He says NASA has set an ambitious timeline, but he thinks it's doable.
6: Canada is planning another much larger rover that does fit into the moon base plans and to Artemis. But the current timeline that the Canadian Space Agency has been working to is the mid-2030s. And so we really have to get, you know, our act together in Canada to make sure that we can keep up with NASA.
3: Lori Glaze is with NASA's Exploration Systems Development Mission Directorate. She says there are a lot of conversations going on.
7: I think there's a lot of excitement with the international community about different ways they can participate and collaborate.
3: There is extra urgency as China makes progress towards its own 2030 moon landing. The nation that establishes the first permanent presence will claim strategic and economic dominance in deep space.
4: I think it's important for us to get there first.
3: Because, says Isaac, there's a bigger goal in sight.
4: Astronauts can go and plant the stars and stripes on Mars someday.
3: Karen Pauls, CBC News, Winnipeg.
0: This is Your World Tonight. I'm Stephanie Skanderas. You can hear Your World Tonight wherever you are. 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The FIFA World Cup is just over 2 weeks away, and Canada's top men's soccer players are in a crucial training camp. But they're not on home soil. They're in Charlotte, North Carolina. The reason? Well, they won't just be taking on some of the world's best players. They'll also face the weather. Thomas Dagla is in North Carolina and reports on how the team can defeat the heat.
8: With Drake blaring from the speakers, 30 players threw on their khaki green, red and black Canada gear to start training together for a historic World Cup. Only 26 will make the final roster. Midfielder Liam Miller is among those vying for a spot.
9: We're all going to push each other as much as possible to try and make that roster. This group is

0: really selfless. This group really just wants what's best for this team.
1: When the team bus pulled up, Miller jumped out in a black hoodie.
0: I didn't think it was that hot. I got off the bus, probably took my sweater off for this.
1: With the temperature hovering around 28 degrees in Charlotte this afternoon and the humidity making it feel even hotter, Canada Soccer got what they came for.
2: We came down to Carolina to put them in higher temperatures, more humidity.
1: Jesse Marsh is head coach of the men's national team. Ahead of the global tournament kicking off next month in Canada, the U.S., and Mexico, Marsh says he wanted to push his players in conditions they're not accustomed to.
2: We're going
1: to
2: see higher temperatures, we're going to see more humidity, and we're going to see more national teams that struggle to understand how to manage that in their play.
1: He pointed to the team's unexpected success 2 years ago.
3: Tournament, David, in front, goal for Canada! Schaffelberg, 1-0!
1: Reaching the Copa America semifinals after training in Atlanta's scorching heat. At this World Cup, the Canadians are only guaranteed to play 3 matches in Toronto and Vancouver. But if they reach the next round, the team might play at the San Francisco area stadium, recently found to have the highest solar intensity among open roof venues in the U.S.
4: For me, one of the bigger pieces to it is almost the mental aspect of knowing that you can get through it.
1: Adam Parr is head of performance science for Charlotte FC of Major League Soccer. The club's facilities are hosting the Canadian men this week. Parr says preparing for the elements isn't just about getting ready physically, but also mentally.
4: I firmly believe that it just helps you, so when you are in those situations, you know that you can keep going and not even have that be something that's in your mind, whereas maybe your opponents it is.
1: And players will find out Friday if they've made the cut and are bound for the biggest stage in their sport. Thomas Dagle, CBC News, Charlotte, North Carolina.
5: Finally. A surprise celebration in Stratford, PEI, where a big crowd turned out for an emotional homecoming. 9-year-old Maverick Bishop and his mum have spent the past 20 months living in Toronto while Maverick was on a transplant list.
6: I have to be here for a new heart and we have to stay 2 hours radius from the hospital.
5: That's Maverick earlier this year, living in a Ronald McDonald House not far from Toronto's SickKids Hospital. Born with a congenital heart defect, he'd already had 5 surgeries by age 5. Then in January, he finally got that gift of life. Now home, he was clearly moved by the community's response.
6: Happy, and it's what I love.
5: Maverick's parents have been advocating for new transplant rules in PEI. They want families to be allowed to name their children as potential donors if tragedy strikes, as they are in some other provinces. But for now, his dad, Woodrow, is just happy to have his family reunited.
7: Getting home here and seeing the reception that he got is, it's just emotional and overwhelming, to be honest.
5: Already an honorary coach for the Charlottetown Islanders junior hockey team, Maverick plans to put his new heart and energy into finally playing the many sports he loves. This has been Your World Tonight for Tuesday, May 26th. I'm Stephanie Skenderis. Good night.

0: Good evening, I'm Simon Nakhanishny with your CBC News headlines for Quebec. CBC News has learned that Stephen Guilbeault is resigning as a member of Parliament. The Montreal MP and former Environment Minister is expected to break the news to his colleagues at the National Liberal Caucus meeting tomorrow, sources told CBC News and Radio-Canada. For more on this breaking story, you can head to our website. MNAs have voted unanimously in favor of a scathing ethics commissioner's report into one of their own. They also approved a recommendation for Chomedey MNA Sona Lacoyan-Olivier to pay an $8,000 fine. She used her riding office and resources during Pablo Rodriguez's leadership race last year, and that is against the ethics code. The report came out at the beginning of the month, but Lacoyan-Olivier had been excluded from the Liberal caucus since December. Now, taking a look at the weather forecast from Environment Canada, in Montreal tonight, partly cloudy, a 30% chance of showers before morning. The wind becoming lighter, the low 17. Tomorrow, mainly sunny, the high getting up to 24 degrees. For Quebec City, a severe thunderstorm warning is in effect for the region. Rain should end overnight, though, the low 15 degrees, chance of showers tomorrow as well, and a high of 21. In Sherbrooke, a 40% chance of showers overnight, the winds dying down, the low 15. Tomorrow could be rain and 21 degrees the high. And for Gaspé, drizzle changing to showers this evening and wind gusts, the low plus 5. More rain in store tomorrow, the high just plus 5 as well.
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5: Hello, I'm Neil Kirksall.
6: Good evening, I'm Chris Howden. This is As It Happens. Tonight.
5: Paper trail. After a deadly implosion at a paper plant in Washington State, a former plant worker tells us just how dangerous a vat of what is known as white liquor really is.
6: Endangerment zones. French authorities launch investigations at more than 100 elementary schools and nursery schools in Paris in the wake of allegations ranging from physical violence to sexual assault against children in their care.
5: Shooting the messenger while trying to spread the word about Ebola safety in Congo. Our guest and his colleagues were attacked by a mob that later set fire to a hospital. He tells us what he thinks is behind the violence.
6: They called him the Colossus. Legendary bassist Ron Carter reflects on the towering influence of his friend and collaborator, the late great jazz saxophonist Sonny Rollins.
5: Keyed up. When the Montreal Canadiens hit the ice tomorrow night, they'll have some help from longtime organist Diane Bibeau, who has been striking a chord at home games for nearly 40 years.
6: And flyer, pants on fire. Until now, astronauts have just thrown their dirty clothes into space to burn up on re-entry, but a new plasma blaster might solve a long-term laundry quandary. As it happens, the Tuesday edition, radio that welcomes astronauts back to the fold.

0: The official term for the incident at a pulp and paper mill in Washington State today is hazardous materials incident. But that clinical language obscures the apparent horror of what happened when a chemical tank ruptured at the mill. Officials say multiple employees are dead and many more are injured. At this point, they're not releasing the victims' names. The tank at Nippon Dynawave Packaging in Longview, Washington, reportedly held a corrosive substance called white liquor. Many of the injured workers have critical chemical burns. Craig Ellenbolt used to work at the plant and also served as a volunteer firefighter in Longview. We reached him in Kelso, Washington.
1: Craig, when you were working there, was there ever a worry that something like this could happen?
2: Yes and no. I guess there was never, you would never imagine that a tank would completely, levy and open up. Our training and worry was always that there was going to be, leaks. There's going to be lines coming out of tanks and pumps that rupture. When water drips on your head, don't look up because it could be, a caustic chemical that's coming down and hitting you instead of water. You never know. But knowing what's in those tanks and, the potential that it could happen, that's the key. I don't think there's a single guy there that was like, this is going to happen. More failures of pumps and mm-hmm. lines and that stuff, where if you get it on you, it's very, very bad stuff.
1: It's so many things would have to have gone wrong for this kind of catastrophe, not the chips and the small leaks you're talking about. Yeah.
2: There's no speculation on my end of what happened, but from my understanding of what the fire chief has said, it appears it was an implosion, which can be caused from say a vacuum in the tank. The tanks aren't designed to really have a vacuum; they're designed to vent to the air, vent to a area where it cleans whatever the is coming out of the vent. But something failed and caused a major, but to say it was human error of the operators, it's hard to say.
1: Tell our listeners what this chemical is, what we're talking about, what kind of damage it could do if you just got it on your uniform or your clothing.
2: On your skin or anything. Yeah. So it's in the papermaking industry, it's called white liquor. All in all, there, lime is cooked through a kiln and mixed with the white liquor. So it's very caustic. The main points that we were concerned about is to never get it on your body and or clothes. It's so caustic that you don't necessarily feel the pain. It'll hit your skin or clothes and just make a hole. And, I wonder how I got that hole. Next thing you know, it actually enters the bloodstream and the bones. So white liquor is a really bad substance to get on your skin or body.
1: It sounds horrific, Craig.
2: It is horrific.
1: How many people would have been working in that facility as best you know?
2: Well, knowing by the pictures, so I looked at some of the pictures that have been released by the fire, and mm-hmm. There's many different parts of that mill that would have been affected. That tank, hundreds of thousands of gallons. I don't know what it was holding at the time, but it's a very large tank. It's crazy big. It right next to a maintenance shop, and so guys would be coming and going out of that all the time. But then there's two boilers in between that number 10 and number 11 boiler, and those boilers have operators in them that are on the ground walking around. There's some in control rooms just above the tank. At 7:30 in the morning, just at shift change, I would say there could be 40 people in the maintenance shop that's mm-hmm. directly next to the tank. And then probably 20 in the powerhouse area, I guess is what they call it still. At least that's what we called it back then, is energy and utilities powerhouse.
1: Do you know anyone who still works there? You left a while ago, but...
2: I know a lot of people that work at that mill. In that exact area that, you know, in the powerhouse, I can't say as I do anymore. Most of them have retired. You know, being such a small community and it sounding like there's going to be some decent amount of loss of life.
1: I'm certain
2: I know people.
1: Yeah. We did reach out to Nippon Dynawave Packaging for more information. The company has yet to respond or release details about what they believe happened. It's still early, obviously. Authorities do say that there's no immediate threat to the public. Can you give our listeners a sense, you know, just locate for them where this plant is? Is there anything around it, neighborhoods or other businesses?
2: It's located on the Columbia River. And I couldn't tell you how many acres, but it's miles of, you know, anywhere from a lumber mill to the paper mill to another paper mill that's on site. So it's quite large. Just knowing, having worked, you know, which is kind of weird, having worked in that exact plant, running those exact tanks, I do know that the community is far more safe than they feel right now. And of course that's going to be natural. The mill site is fully contained. All the sewer and water runoff goes to their own facility that treats water. Nothing just rolls into the Columbia River.
1: It will be upsetting, for some time to come though, regardless.
2: Oh, absolutely. Yeah. This is a big effect on a small community and everybody around works or, you know, supports that industry. So we're very deep in mill and

0: and, you know, hardworking life people around here.
1: Craig, I really appreciate you helping us understand what's happening and what it means to people there. Please take care.
0: I will. Thank you.
2: Craig Ellen Bolt is a former mill worker and a former volunteer firefighter. We reached him in Kelso, Washington, about 2 kilometers away from Longview.

0: As you've been hearing on the news, today Canada introduced a required 21-day isolation period for travelers coming from the three African countries hit by the current Ebola outbreak. But Ebola itself isn't the only danger facing health workers in Congo right now. In recent days, they've been the victims of violent attacks by people who believe medical workers are bringing the virus into the region rather than trying to stamp it out. Two clinics have also been subjected to arson attacks by people trying to retrieve the bodies of Ebola victims for burial. Kalongo Rwabikanga is a worker with a local charity. We reached him in Bunia, Congo.
1: Kalongo, last week, last Thursday, where were you going? What was the plan when you got there?
2: Last week, on Thursday, me and my team, we were going to meet with the church leaders 12 kilometers out to Bunia in order to sensitize the church members for Ebola prevention measures.
1: You were going to educate them on how to protect themselves and the congregation under these conditions. Is there sort of a risk assessment in times like this, or did you expect it to be very straightforward, that you would go and get there safely?
2: First of all, we are known in the area, and the people know our organization. We could not expect what happened. So it was something strange which we have met that day.
1: And what happened?
2: On our way going to that church, arriving in the village called Ruampara, there is a hospital. There is a hospital in the area, a recognized hospital. And we have met a police truck on the way. And then we proceeded, reaching that hospital. We met the many people, the crowd of people. And then at the time we were asking, what is going on here? And then that was the time the crowd came to us, surrounded our vehicle, and then told us, you are the NGO, you are the one who brought Ebola here to kill our people. So we are going to kill you all, and then we're going to burn your vehicle.
1: And you're all in the car. What are you doing in those moments?
2: We were in the car. We were really scared because we were not expecting that. And suddenly when they said we are going to kill you because you NGOs, you are the one bringing Ebola here to kill our people, immediately they started throwing stones on our vehicle. They broke our glass, and then they were forcing to get us out of the vehicle so that they can beat us. And then during that time, the police who was coming after us have realized there's something strange happening in front. So they came quickly and then started shooting in the air to disperse the people.
1: Oh, my goodness.
2: Until we got away to reverse and then to go back to Bunia.
1: Where is that information getting to them, that misinformation that NGOs who are not responsible for this might be responsible for this?
2: You know, Ebola broke here. It was about a month. People started dying in Bunia and also in the villages surrounding Bunia, and people did not know what was killing people. Even my wife came to me saying, hey, you know, there is a disease killing people in Bunia, but people don't know what it's all about. However, it was already Ebola killing people. So people were ignorant. People were just saying what they think. There is a propaganda from those who do not know the disease. And then because of their ignorance, they were just saying the things, you know, they wanted to say.
1: But that really, officials would be informing them, right? Medical officials, hospital officials, government officials. Are those messages not getting through?
2: Yeah. Even the doctor in that hospital, also the people were looking for him, saying they were to kill him because he's the one bringing people with Ebola in their hospital.
1: Once the police, you know, dispersed the crowd, as you said, you reversed, you all went back. The crowd, though, then targeted the general hospital, the Rwampara General Hospital you were talking about. What did that attack result in? What happened?
2: Yeah, after we have left the place, people continued the adverse. Actually, they were going to collect the dead body, one of their community members who died of Ebola in the hospital.

0: work you're doing and still try to keep yourself safe? I mean, can you get that message across and still stay safe?
1: Yeah, you know, being humanitarian, this cannot stop us doing good things or serving the communities. We understand that that's happened because we are in front of people who are ignorant, who don't know about the disease, who don't know how to care themselves. We just decided to continue serving the community. That's the reason why even the next day, our staff members still went to the community and then sensitized the people over there.
0: I understand what you're saying about the lack of understanding in some areas like this one, but do you think talking about their ignorance creates a further barrier with them in this time?
1: Depends. If we have decided to proceed with our sensitization campaign, this is us, but there are other people who cannot do such, who cannot continue serving the community in such conditions because the fear for their lives. I think this really can create a big barrier for them receiving assistance in order to eradicate the disease.
0: Are you willing to take the risks that are mounting? How do you keep doing this work?
1: Once we returned, we went to report to the local chief and then to the government officers in Bunia, so that they can take appropriate measures. And immediately they sent soldiers, you know, to keep the hospital in order for the medical guys can continue operating.
0: Are you seeing a shift in understanding as you and other NGO workers try to do this work? There's been these violent incidents, but now do you sense that the message is getting through in a different way?
1: Yeah, but it's not yet enough. It's not yet enough because you cannot force people by using army or using police. You should make people aware of the consequences of the disease so that people can really take can understand and take care by themselves. But using force to make people understanding this is not the proper way. All of us, including the government, we should continue doing a big effort in order to raise awareness among the people.
0: Kalongo, I'm very glad we could speak. Thank you, and please take care.
1: Thank you.
2: We reached Kalongo Rwabikanga in Bunia, Congo.

0: That's Tien Bibo on the organ, and she's been on the organ for the last 40 years, entertaining crowds at Montreal Canadiens home games, making sure the fans stay excited, and giving them and the players a surge of energy when necessary. That energy will be necessary tomorrow night when the Habs look to even up their series with the Carolina Hurricanes after losing last night in overtime. We reached Tien Bibo in Montreal.
1: Deanne, when it is loud, like it was last night at the Bell Centre, does that make your job harder or easier?
2: It's harder because I can hardly hear what I play. Because voice, human voice, is stronger than the sound system, and we have 80,000 watts down there.
1: Oh, my goodness. And then on top of that, you're a fan, so is it nerve-wracking? Does it make you feel extra nervous when the game is that close?
2: It makes me more nervous than regular games. But it's still, I can still do the job.
1: Yeah. How? What do you have a routine or a mantra? Something you? How do you stay focused to do that job?
2: Well, the thing is, my routine. I have a music store, so from my music store, I get out. Let's say, like yesterday was 8 o'clock, so I get out of my store at 4:30. I'm at the Bell Center at 5 o'clock. Mm-hmm. At 5:30, I have dinner, and at 6:30, 1 hour and a half before the game, I start playing the music for an
1: wow.
2: hour.
1: Yeah. Practice makes perfect, like all great musicians know. And is it the same routine, whether it's regular season or playoffs, or do you do
2: it? It's the same routine, yeah. But it's just now it's a bit more nervous.
1: Do you have superstitions like players and fans do?
2: No.

0: I just go along with what's going on the ice and in the Bell Center.
1: And your keyboards have names, nicknames, is that right?
0: Of course. I got Fritos, Doodle, they all have, and my organist, Tipok, so they all have their name.
1: Why all those names? What do they mean?
0: Because I have a great affection to them. My motorcycles is the same thing. I have great affection. So when I have an affection for somebody or for an instrument, I name them.
1: And what do the names of your organs mean?
0: Well, like Fritos, the speakers, they look like Frito chips. Ruffle, it's the same thing. The speaker, grill, they look like chips. It's all these kind of definitions.
1: I like the way you think, Zian. And I love how much you love what you do and love music in particular.
0: Sure.
1: When did that love of music start for you?
0: It started when I was in boarding school. I was a monster. Oh. I was beating everybody, so the nuns phoned. And she said, she's a devil, but when you place her in front of a piano, she's an angel. So that's how it started.
1: And what was it about the instrument that made you angelic?
0: The instrument, when I was starting to play just by ear or something, my mind was all on the keyboard. And it was my dream to play for the Canadian, marry a technician, and playing the piano, music instrument.
1: Your dreams come true.
0: Now I can die, but I'm too young to die.
1: No,
0: but I did everything
1: don't.
0: I like.
1: Don't do that. Keep following your dreams.
0: No, it's a joke.
1: When did you fall in love with the team, the Habs?
0: Oh, since 8 years old. My parents were looking at the hockey, and we were eating St. Hubert every Saturday night. We were eating chicken and having fun with looking at the Canadian. And one day I said to my parents, I'm going to play for this team. I'm just in love with the logo and the team and the organization. It's always the Molson family. It almost always been, and it's still like that today.
1: And
0: very nice organization.
1: And how did you first get into that family? How did you get the job that you were dreaming of since you were a child?
0: I went to Serge Chaval's office. I knew he was not taking care of that. But I spent an evening with Yvon Lambert, which it was a great singer anyway. And I accompanied him, and I just called to say I love you. And you know what? He was coach of Verdun Canadian. And I took his card, and I used this card to go at his office, Serge Chaval. And it was maybe not true, but I told him, he referred me to go there. Mm-hmm. And I offered my candidature, and then they phoned me, and they hired me.
1: How does playing at the Bell Center, like you did, you know, the energy of the playoffs, like last night, but how does it compare to when you were playing in the 80s at the Forum?
0: It's about the same thing, but multiplied by 10.
1: Yeah. Fun?
0: The noise, it's insane. There's no roof anymore, you know.
1: There have also been times they've let you go in the past. Once it was for a DJ and a jukebox. Each time you make your way back to the team and fans are happy about that. Why do you think they keep bringing you back?
0: It's like popcorn in cinema. Yeah. You go to movie, you eat popcorn.
1: Yeah,
0: I think it's the same. And people wanted that. And I let the organization, it's a decision. We have to respect that. But in my mind and heart, I was still in there. And I got back there. They phoned me back. And, of course, I was running to go back there.
1: Yeah. And when they tell you that they're not going to, those two times where they let you go, how did you deal with that?
0: It was like a separation, not a divorce, a separation. Mm-hmm. I had a real hard time, but in respects for them, hoping to get back. And you know what? It worked.
1: They come back.
0: I never criticized them.
1: You know how the team is doing. They're down 2-1 in the Eastern Conference Finals.
0: They don't just lose. They win. When it goes bad, it's going to be better. So let's look for tomorrow.
1: Yeah. You have your organ there with you. Can you play us a little?
0: Sure, of course.

0: you go, Madame.
1: Bravo, Diane. Thank you so much for this.
0: You have a good day, and thank you. I'm very privileged that you phoned me. Thank you. Wow. Say hello to everybody.
1: I feel the same way. Thanks, Diane. Have fun.
0: Thanks. Bye-bye.
2: Diane Bibeau is the in-house organist for the Montreal Canadiens. She's in Montreal.

Okay, time for a laundry hack straight from the scientists at NASA. Let me just grab a random article of clothing out of the hamper here. Oh, great, my fuchsia cummerbund. I wear a tuxedo and cummerbund on the air every night, of course, but the raccoons got hold of this one, so it is really filthy. So now, according to NASA, I just form it into a loose ball, and then... Oh, that worked great. Oh, what's next? How about these promotional jodhpurs from the show Heartland? They are also very dirty. Again, NASA says I just sort of clump them loosely here on this grill, and then... all clean. Well, all gone. But so fast. Thanks, NASA. There are no washing machines on the International Space Station, so astronauts just wear their clothes until they're too gross to keep wearing, and then they pack them up and throw them into space, where they burn up on re-entry. Every laundry hater's dream. Of course, the downside is all your favorite clothes become ashes in the void. That's why researchers in the U.S. have invented what they're calling a laundry gun for astronauts. According to New Scientist, it sanitizes clothes by, quote, blasting a mixture of helium, air, and water vapor with powerful bursts of electricity, which creates ions of oxygen. Those ions then seep into the nooks and crannies of the fabric and are absorbed by microbes, killing them through what's known as oxidative stress, unquote. Neat. But what's really interesting is the beam is purple. I know. At this time, the purple beam can only clean an area a centimeter in width at a time. So until the inventors develop the plasma washing machine that they are working on, astronauts will continue hurling their dirty laundry into the cosmos, and their socks and thongs will continue to go down in flames. Here's Ali X with fresh laundry.

0: Allie X with Fresh Laundry.
1: We're going to take a short break now. When we return, the great jazz bassist Ron Carter tells us about his friend, the influential, innovative, and legendary saxophonist Sonny Rollins, who died yesterday at the age of 95.
0: And right now, as Canada looks to establish itself in the world separate from the United States, former As It Happens host Carol Off says it's important that we don't just protect our land, but our culture as well. Stay tuned. I'm Chris Howden.
1: And I'm Neil Kirksall.

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2: Egg freezing allows women to press the pause button on pregnancy. 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
3: This is CBC News. It's 7 o'clock. I'm Sudha Krishnan with the CBC News from Montreal. We begin with a developing story from Parliament Hill. Stephen Guilbeault is resigning as a Liberal MP. CBC News has learned the former Liberal Environment Minister will announce his departure Wednesday. David Thurton has the details.
4: This resignation has been rumored for some time. Sources tell CBC and Radio Canada Stephen Guilbeault is expected to announce Wednesday he's resigning from his MP role. Guilbeault is expected to address his Liberal caucus colleagues Wednesday morning and break the news. This is his second exit within less than a year. Guilbeault resigned as a minister in Mark Carney's Liberal government in November. That was after the Prime Minister signed an energy deal with the Alberta government that committed to a West Coast pipeline. He remained as a Liberal backbencher. Now he's resigning as an MP after the Carney government has gone further, agreeing to weaken the country's single most important climate policy, industrial carbon pricing. David Thornton, CBC News, Ottawa.
3: Canada is implementing stronger border measures in response to a growing Ebola outbreak in East and Central Africa. The World Health Organization estimates there are more than 900 suspected Ebola cases and 220 suspected deaths. Ottawa is temporarily suspending the processing of immigration documents from the affected countries. It's also adding new restrictions to travelers who are returning from the region. Health Minister Marjorie Michel says the rules come into effect on Saturday.
5: Canadians, permanent residents, and other exempt travelers who have visited the Democratic Republic of the Congo, Uganda, and South Sudan in the last 21 days will be required to self-isolate for 21 days, which is the incubation period.
3: Starting tomorrow night, Canada will suspend student visas and permanent resident visas for citizens of those countries. The federal government said the suspension applies to people outside of Canada, but not those who are mid-travel when the Wednesday night deadline hits. Montreal police have confirmed their hate crime unit is investigating after a recent pro-Palestinian protest in the city. Images being circulated online show an effigy of Israeli politicians being hanged by a noose. Natalia Weichsel has more.
6: The SPVM says it's taking a closer look at an incident that took place at a rally this weekend. A video posted to Instagram on Monday shows footage from a protest organized by the group MTL for PAL. In it, three figures are displayed hanging in effigy, one of them wearing a kippah. Other angles of the protest show the figures more clearly. In those images, the faces on the figures resemble U.S. President Donald Trump, Israeli Prime Minister Benjamin Netanyahu, and Israeli politician Itamar Ben-Gvir. Local and municipal leaders have denounced the images. Groups like the Center for Israel and Jewish Affairs, the Federation CJA, and B'nai B'rith Canada are also reacting, saying these images are anti-Semitic. Minister Yann Lafreniere posted a statement online saying the SPVM's hate crimes unit is investigating. The SPVM also confirmed the launch of the investigation, adding that a thorough analysis of the situation is currently underway. CBC News reached out to MTL for PAL, the account that first posted the footage on social media, but has not yet received a response. Natalia Weichsel, CBC News, Montreal.
3: The population of the Montreal region is expected to drop by 2050, according to numbers published by the Montreal Metropolitan Community. Unlike Toronto and Vancouver, where the numbers of residents is projected to rise, the population here could see a slump of 1.3%. The CMM says an aging population in the Montreal region is a big factor. In 2025, the group says the under 29 population dropped, while the share of seniors over 65 went up. And that was the CBC News. Of course, news and information on demand, cbc.ca/Montreal, in addition to our mobile apps, CBC Listen and CBC Gem. And that was the CBC News.

0: Here is your Environment Canada weather forecast. In Montreal, the possibilities of showers in the overnight hours, wind gusts of 20 to 40 kilometers an hour in the evening, low of 17. Tomorrow, mainly sunny with a high of 24. In Quebec City, showers or thunderstorms, 10 to 15 millimeters of precipitation, a low of 15. Tomorrow, chance of showers in the afternoon with a high of 21. Similar story for the eastern townships tomorrow, but tonight, chance of showers, wind gusts diminishing from 70 to 40, low of 15.
1: Hello again and welcome back. I'm Neil Kirksall.
2: And I'm Chris Howden. This is As It Happens, the Tuesday edition, part two. Coming up.
1: Finding the common threat. Police in Ontario bust an alleged violent extortion ring that's targeting the South Asian community. One of the lead investigators explains how cooperation across provinces and borders was key.
2: Prompting concern. Yesterday, Pope Leo released an encyclical warning against the dangers of AI. The editor of a Catholic literary journal tells us the warning did not go far enough.
1: And Rum Runner, we'll hear from the owner of a boat in Halifax, which interrupted a bachelor party on board to perform an unlikely rescue at sea. Stay tuned.

0: Some children stopped speaking. Others screamed before school, wet the bed, or begged not to go. Now French authorities have launched several investigations into allegations of abuse across more than 100 schools, nurseries, and daycare centers in Paris. Today, one of the first cases went to trial. Police have also arrested 16 people from the Saint-Dominique State Nursery as part of their investigations into suspected sexual assault, rape, and violence against minors as young as 3 years old. Almost 80 more municipal employees have been suspended from sites across Paris. Many of the accused are not teachers, but city-appointed supervisors responsible for the children during lunch breaks, naps, or end-of-day care. SOS Périscolaire is a parent collective started in 2021 to give a voice to families of alleged victims. Anne is a co-founder of that group. We're withholding her last name to protect her and her family from potential harassment. We reached her in Paris, and a warning, some details in this conversation are disturbing.
1: And the families that have been sharing their stories with you that helped you start this organization, you've been advocating for so many years to get to this point where a case like this one, it's only one case, but what does it mean to people to have it in the courts now?
2: I think it's a great step, because for so many years, the parents would press charges against the staff members that committed physical or psychological abuse or sexual abuse, and nothing would happen, because the files would be just, you know, classified because it's word against word. Mm-hmm. And kids' words in France, at least, are not taken seriously enough. So most of the time, it wouldn't go to trial. So the fact that now we have trials is a good sign, yeah.
1: What kinds of stories and allegations were families sharing with you that made you want to co-found your organization in 2021?
2: It all started in our respective schools. We discovered that some stuff wasn't normal, but it wasn't like that bad for our kids, mm-hmm. fortunately. But through communication, through social medias with other families, we discovered like that everybody in Paris, parents, would encounter the same type of things, like violence, people screaming on kids, blaming them. So we really realized quickly how systemic it was. We just discovered that the staff wasn't properly trained and that their behavior was not professional.
1: How did the families find out about what they alleged was happening to their children?
2: Mostly, we're talking about very, very young kids. For sexual abuses, it's hard to hear, but the reality in Paris is the sexual abuse happened mostly on kids between 3 and 6 years old. Afterwards, it's more of physical abuse. And I think the hard part is to understand how vulnerable a small kid is when he or she enters school for the first time. The kid has no reference whatsoever. They have no idea what to expect. So when something like that happens, and it's always disguised into a game, into something funny, into play,

0: playing, they don't have the resources, the psychological experience to understand what's happening to them. So it can take a long time for those babies to speak up. But the bigger case, which happened in a school which is named Saint-Dominique, we're talking about 16 people against whom people, parents, pressed charges. The revelations came after a program on TV was made by a journalist who came into that school with a hidden camera. And the images showed the parents, the violence, the yelling, the threatening of the kids, and also an adult kissing a kid on the mouth, on the lips. And then all the parents on that night, they start speaking to the kids. And then the kids very easily started describing terrible, terrible sexual abuse. We're talking about rape here.
1: These investigations are highlighting other issues as well within the system. Regulation, under-regulation of after-school care. Doing the work that you do, and why do you think there are so many allegations?
0: The system is not solid. There are gaps everywhere. We were desperately in need of candidates, and there was no one. No one was trained. No one was available. So the cities, because the city halls were in charge of recruiting, they started just hiring anyone. The pedocriminals, they started to realize that it was easy to sneak in. The system would allow that. And then the reports were not taken seriously for years. And now that's what we're fighting for. We're fighting for a legal framework that would be, you know, France-wise, everywhere in France.
1: There are also workers, as you know, who say that these allegations are painting everyone with the same brush, creating suspicion against the entire profession. And of course, there are many, many people who are not facing these allegations and do their jobs well and care about children. But last week there was a strike that they held, trying to get more investment and better staffing. Do you think you want a legal framework, as you said? Would those kinds of supports also help, the ones workers are looking for?
0: There are people doing this job with passion, with respect, and with everything that the kids need. So those people, of course, we respect them and we share all their reivindications. The only thing that we separate them from is that, of course, there is a suspicious atmosphere right now in Paris. Of course, the parents, they lost trust in everybody, in the school itself, in the institution, maybe in their country, because of what happened to kids. Of course, we can understand that. And we also, in SOS Périscolaire, we understand also that the agents are also mistreated by the system. Mm-hmm. Themselves are mistreated. They are paid very few euros, and we are so sorry that some agents feel bad and feel threatened. But I think we have to go through this to make it right.
1: We covered the Gisèle Pelicot case quite a bit, and we know how that changed the conversation across France in terms of the issues around sexual assault. These are different cases, obviously, but did what happened there and that attention lead to the more open discussion of these allegations?
0: It's interesting because we rarely draw a parallel between this case, Gisèle Pelicot, and the Périscolaire scandal, because on one side you have a woman and her husband, and on the other side you have adults that are not from, they are not family members. So it's a very different level. But, you know, the trials, the parents now, they want it public. And I think this is what happens. It happens because of, or thanks to Gisèle Pelicot, because that's what she did. And that's what happened today. It was public. Not everybody could go in, but at least people are not ashamed anymore, or at least they're not ashamed the same way. So that's, society-wise, it's, I think, the very first step of, we hope, a big movement of a new era where people would speak up and their voices would be heard.
1: Anne, I appreciate this. Thank you.
0: Thank you.
2: Anne is the co-founder of SOS Périscolaire. We're withholding her last name to protect her and her family from harassment. We reached her in Paris.

0: It's a new world order, and Canada is still trying to figure out its place. And tonight in Victoria, a familiar voice will offer her thoughts on how to do that. This evening, the incomparable author, journalist, and former As It Happens host Carol Off will take the stage at the Victoria Conference Center to talk about Canadian identity, independence, and the current moment in which we find ourselves. As Carol told CBC Victoria, Canada's move away from its dependence on the United States has a lot of people considering what it really means to be Canadian.
1: In the past year or so, as I traveled with my previous book, I just found so many people wondering, where are we going as a country? And how do we have the glue and the gumption to keep it all together? And so, yeah, I think we are at a significant crossroads.
2: I mentioned the book At a Loss for Words, but you also contributed to the book Elbows Up, Canadian Voices of Resistance and Resilience. How have you seen Canadians showing resistance and resilience?
1: I have to say, after being involved in these kinds of stories and issues, even as a kid with growing up, being aware of this, living in Winnipeg and all my life as a journalist, I've never seen a moment like this. And I find it incredibly positive and encouraging, and that people sort of out of nowhere, this elbows up is almost, it's just the smallest of the gestures I've seen of Canadians. And I don't mean checking out the cans in the supermarket to make sure that they're, you know, you're buying tomatoes grown in Canada.
2: Right.
1: I'm talking about just a love of country. I've never seen it before.
2: Where do you think Canadian cultural policy might fit into this, or perhaps should fit into this?
1: I worry about this more than any other part of this issue, because we are in a place where we have become so connected. We are colonized mentally by big tech in the United States. And I worry that when I hear Mark Carney talking about defending the country and increasing the military and getting other economic partners involved, I don't hear him talking about how are we going to talk to each other? How are we going to continue having conversations across the country like you and I are having right now? How are we going to see ourselves in our own books, in our own television, our own movies, if there isn't a stronger cultural policy? And I think that I'm seeing already the tendency to drop policies that the United States is complaining about in the area of culture. And they've always done this. And we give in every time because we don't think it matters. It is, for me, absolutely fundamental. It's as important as defending the territory, as defending our cultural sovereignty.
0: That's my former co-host, Carol Off, talking to the CBC's Gregor Craigie, host of On the Island in Victoria.

0: This is the sound of saxophonist Sonny Rollins playing with Miles Davis and Horace Silver on his 1954 song Olio. Mr. Rollins loomed so large that jazz fans called him the Colossus. But in the late 1950s, his favorite place to play wasn't a smoky, packed club. He preferred to play alone, late at night, on the pedestrian walkway of the Williamsburg Bridge between Brooklyn and Manhattan, looking at the city skyline. Sonny Rollins died yesterday at the age of 95. He was a master improviser who played with all the greats, including John Coltrane, Thelonious Monk, and Max Roach, and ventured outside the world of jazz to guest with acts like Leonard Cohen and the Rolling Stones. Eventually, his deteriorating health kept him from playing the instrument he loved, but not from being the man he was when he played it.
1: Even though I'm not playing, I'm still trying to be a better human being, as befitted my music, the music that I was trying to play. Trying to be a kind person, trying to be a generous person as much as you can. And that is what the real spirit of the music is. When you can't play it, well, then you have to live it in this way.
0: The late, great Sonny Rollins speaking with Tom Power on Q in 2017. Legendary jazz bassist Ron Carter got his start playing in New York clubs with Sonny Rollins, and the pair collaborated many times over the years on stage and in the studio. We reached Mr. Carter in New York City.
2: Mr. Carter, to hear that, is that something that your old friend would say a lot? Is that something he lived by and conveyed to you?
3: Well, we never had those kind of intimate conversations. It was all about chords and songs and songs form.
2: That's an intimate conversation in a different way.
3: Well, it's not what he was saying. I mean, that he would say that to a stranger and out loud is a whole lot of different implications as to what intimacy is with different people. Those kind of conversations he would have, I guess, as you just played for me, for kind of knowing knowledge when interviews and information to an audience that he can't see and can't play for. He never had those conversations with me. It was, again, all about song form and changes, tunes, chord progressions, and that's as personal as we can get, given our relationship on the bandstand. And when the gig was over, it was generally over. I never saw him again until the next set of gigs, which doesn't mean I couldn't feel certain things from him as a human. My focus at the time of those gigs was, how can I help him play different and or better?
2: What did you feel when he played? What did his playing make you do on those stages?
3: The power of strength, knowing that he felt like every chance he goes to the bandstand, the chance to play some wonderful music. He's with these two people or three people, depending on the size of the band, who are assisting him in making another step of progression in his concepts and his performance, his saxophone skill, or pushing him to another level that he couldn't get without this company of people he is currently involved with.
2: He told another interviewer, quote, "I'm not supposed to be playing. The music is supposed to be playing me," unquote. Did you ever get the sense when you shared the stage that Sonny Rollins was trying to tap into something bigger than himself?
3: I could never know that, other than he sure played great all the time. I played with him, and we had various environments, various locations, as much variety as you can get on a gig, but someone as great as that. I was just always amazed at one, how present he was, how loud his saxophone sound was, how determined he played what he heard, and how he was encouraging the band to join him in this exploration.
2: As you know, Sonny Rollins was interviewed about you for a documentary in 2022. It was called Ron Carter, Finding the Right Notes. We'll play for our listeners a little bit of what he said.
1: Clubs began opening downtown where black artists could play. Charlie Parker, Dizzy Gillespie, Art Tatum, Billie Holiday. They all played on 52nd Street, including myself. And, of course, my friend Ron Carter. I remember we did a tour in the 1970s. All the great players have an individual sound. You can identify Ron if you hear some music for a few moments. Listen, oh yeah, that's Ron Carter.
2: He also went on to say that there can be this bang, this magic, this next level of great artistry when artists such as yourself get on stage and the greats play together. What was magic to you about him?
3: Just that he was Sonny Rollins, how he encapsulated the history of the music, how he was a pioneer in the saxophone, but how he was able to make the saxophone do something that no one else had done, and there were no saxophone players who understood the levity and the dramatic change that was coming out of Sonny Rollins' saxophone performances. They would get to him as often as they could because they knew that when they saw him play or heard him play, there was magic taking place that they wanted to see how he captured it as often as he did. For he and I, it was a matter of can we reach our levels and further by playing with each other.
2: Do you remember the first time you heard him?
3: That I heard him was on a trio record from the Village Vanguard with, I think, Elvin Jones and Wilbur Ware.
2: And were you taken with the way he played right away?
3: Yes. I mean, I had never heard.

0: table of saxophone players of that caliber, or for and hadn't certainly had not worked at worked with them at the time I heard this record. So it was quite an ear opener, so to speak, as to how the saxophone can perform by someone who was not playing alto saxophone like Charlie Parker.
1: And then when you get a chance to play together with someone who strikes you in that way when you first hear him, what was that like?
0: Stunning. He was Sonny Rollins, and that was enough for me to appreciate the company I was trying to keep. That he hired me means that he wanted to keep me in his company.
1: You both played with so many greats, John Coltrane, Thelonious Monk. As someone who's played with them all, what set Sonny Rollins apart?
0: Well, to answer that question, I'm sure you understand that someone who owns all those records performances I've had would be upset that I didn't consider them the answer to your question. So, Alex, I'll say it differently. All those people who hired me saw me as one who could help them play. That's all I was interested in.
1: Sometimes people teach us things not by saying, I'm going to teach you something. You know, you watch them, you listen to them, you perform side by side, you soak it up. What do you think, if anything, you learned from Sonny Rollins as a person or as a musician?
0: Well, I'm sure I've learned something from him, a good sideman, as I've tried to be for all these years, learning something from every act and every artist he plays with. I have not sat down, and I haven't kind of gotten over him passing. It takes me a couple of minutes, a couple of hours, just to sit back and look at our relationship and try to answer your question officially. But I was pleased and honored to have been called by Sonny Rollins as he was reaching his apex and when he returned from the bridge and his gig with Al Foster and McCoy Tyner, that he had choices of the bass players and picked me to help this project. Those memories I'm just trying to put in order right now, and I can't answer your question officially until a year from now.
1: A year from now. I understand that, Mr. Carter. This loss is fresh for a lot of people, and you clearly. Yeah. Well, I do appreciate you setting aside some time, even in the midst of this early stage of grief, to talk to us.
0: Yeah, we're all trying to get a handle on Sonny's no longer going to be here.
1: What do you think the music world loses when someone like Sonny Rollins is gone?
0: You left a big imprint. He's not going to lose anything other than the fact he can't do better or infect more people because he's no longer able to play. At some point, they'll start to look back and find out all the things he did that they were too busy to understand or weren't interested in understanding or just weren't aware of the choices that he was presenting them.
1: Mr. Carter, I appreciate you help us trying to understand that legacy. Thank you for this.
0: You're welcome.
1: Please take care.
0: Have a good day. Have a good week. Have a good time where you are, and Sonny Rollins' spirit is still alive.
2: Ron Carter is a jazz bass player. We reached him in New York City. And this is one of the songs Ron Carter recorded with Sonny Rollins from 1964. This is their version of St. Thomas.

0: They were in distress in the ice-cold Atlantic, unable to get back on their jet skis in high winds near Halifax, and then some unexpected rescuers showed up. On Saturday, a floating tiki bar hosting a bachelor party spotted the jet skiers, turned down the party tunes, folded up their cocktail umbrellas, and went into rescue mode. Here's Tiki Tours owner Stephen Jedry talking to the CBC's Amy Smith.
1: So I had a group of 11 bachelors.

0: from Ontario out with me. We departed the dock about 1:30 in the afternoon. As with most of my tours, I like to try to take as many people as I can to the Northwest Arm, the calm waters, the beautiful homes, the marinas, the landmarks. And so that's what we did. We spent about an hour in there getting to know each other, having some fun, enjoying the music, the karaoke, and on our way to the waterfront between Pier 21 and George's Island, I noticed two capsized Sea-Doos. The riders were trying to right them, trying to get back on them, but were having no success. It was a cold day. It was high winds that day. And I said, you know what? These guys need some assistance. And we made our way to them. I can't recall how long they were in the water, but I said, guys, leave the Sea-Doos. We'll get those after. Get on the vessel. When the first guy got to the boat, I was like, wow, he is exhausted. Cold shock is a real thing and happens fast here in Atlantic Canada. And, you know, these individuals wouldn't have probably succumbed to hypothermia. The cold shock alone is enough to, you know, cause enough damage. So definitely, you know, when I look back, and it's like, wow, it was such a great crew that went from party mode to rescue mode instantly. And then, you know, we got our passengers back on the dock and we continued the party. They had, you know, another 30, 40 minutes to go. I said, come on, let's go out and, you know, make the best of the last part of your tour.
1: Did you ever think that your Tiki Tour boat would end up being this, would come to the rescue like this?
0: You know what, being out there, there's always a possibility. We have assisted other vessels who have been disabled, you know, broken down boats. It happens quite often in the waterway. But did we ever think that, you know, we'd be pulling people out of the water? It's always a possibility, but I never thought it would happen. But it did. And I'm glad to see that after the practicing and the training and all this, see it all come full circle. And you know what? It was exactly what it was supposed to be. We got them out of the water quickly, safely, and effectively.
2: That was Stephen Jedry, the owner of Halifax Tiki Tours, talking to Amy Smith.

0: The victims were threatened. Their homes and businesses were shot at and set on fire. And now police in Ontario's Peel region have arrested 17 men on over 100 charges linked to an extortion ring targeting the South Asian community. They say the group included members of a gang known as Four Brothers that demanded payments from owners of restaurants, garages, and trucking companies. It's part of a wider pattern that's been happening for years now, largely in Ontario and British Columbia. Nick Milinovich is the Deputy Chief of Investigations for Peel Regional Police. We reached him in Brampton.
1: Deputy Chief, what kinds of things did the alleged victims in this case live through?
2: Yeah, you know, I have had the opportunity, not just in this investigation, but in a variety of different extortion investigations, to speak to the victims. And the majority of our victims have immigrated to Canada. They've built a successful life for their family, built successful businesses, and really enjoyed what Canada has to offer, which is safety and security. And then one day they receive a threat, often delivered through an encrypted messaging platform, demanding money from somebody that they don't know. And some of those victims then experience violence. You know, in the middle of the night, their homes are shot at or their businesses are shot at. And that really shatters those feelings of safety and security that every Canadian deserves and is entitled to. And so, you know, you have people living in fear.
1: When you announced these arrests, you said that this group allegedly fired 324 rounds and that is roughly half of all of the illegal gunfire in Peel region just this year. Is the violence associated with these extortion rings increasing, accelerating?
2: Yeah, so last year we saw a slight dip. You know, we really began to experience this phenomenon. It was at the end of 2023. And in 2024, we saw a spike in the number of rounds being discharged from illegal firearms. It was an exponential increase. That was directly correlated

0: to the extortions. Our service was one of the first to enact an extortion task force, and through really their hard work, we were able to bring that down in 2025 slightly. And then this year, we're relatively flat. So we've been able to prevent it from compounding and continuing to escalate, but it's far from being addressed. The work continues to have to be done.
1: Your department worked with police in Surrey, British Columbia, and we've certainly had conversations on this program with you know, about the kind of extortion, the allegations that members of the South Asian community out west are dealing with as well. You also worked with the FBI in California, the Financial Crimes Investigative Unit, FinTrac here in Canada, and others. That kind of collaboration across agencies, what did that help you do this time in this investigation?
0: It helps us respond to the type of crime and the people who are committing it in a way that's commensurate to how they're doing that. We need to build those partnerships outside of our jurisdiction because often the impetus or cause for some of those community safeties internally in Peel exists well outside of Peel's boundaries.
1: The Peel Regional Chief, your chief, has also said this investigation goes far beyond Peel and the United States, India, as well as British Columbia. He also said one suspect could be linked to an attempted murder in India. Are you or other Canadian authorities working with officials in India at all as part of this investigation?
0: Yeah, absolutely. As part of this investigation and many others that we do, we will go and work with whoever we have to in order to keep our community safe. And oftentimes that can be on a national level and even an international level in this case. So we definitely are in contact with all of our partners, regardless of where they are in the world.
1: It was just last June, some of our listeners may feel like they've heard something like this before. Peel Police arrested 18 people, similar charges. The operation was called Project Outsource. There were busts the year before that as well. Those cases, I believe, are making their way through the courts still. But do you feel that you're making progress with this problem or not? I mean, do you think this is happening because they feel they can get away with it in Canada?
0: Yeah, I do believe we are making progress. From a policing perspective, we're arresting and charging more people. There's a zero tolerance. We're all hands on deck in relation to policing, enforcement, and investigations. But I think one of the things that really defines our organization and the chief's approach here is we don't just restrict our activities to what we have the purview to direct. We advocate for changes in legislation, in policy. So it's something that we've done, you know, with auto theft, with a variety of other community priorities, and we've seen success. And we're seeing success here, too.
1: What would you say to people who are listening and are worried they might become a target, or they have and they don't know how to get help? What should they be doing or looking out for?
0: Please call us. You know, save all of the evidence, save the messages, and call police. I really believe that extortion is an underreported crime. I believe that people are actually paying extortionists and not calling police, and that compounds itself and it makes it more lucrative and more attractive to the criminals. But what I would say to them is, we are here to protect you. And what that means now is it's not just criminal charges. We're working with Canada Border Services agencies. If they are not Canadian citizens, we will advocate to have them removed from the country if they can't abide by the laws and regulations that they should. So it would just be reassurance to them and an invitation. Please let us know.
1: Given that these investigations, you know, these arrests keep coming, the previous ones, as we've said, but the cases still keep coming.

0: Can people in Peel Region and elsewhere really feel confident that, that these threats and intimidation, these kinds of threats and intimidation are going to stop?
1: I believe that they can. Our community is a strong community and a proud community. And I believe that they refuse to accept this, and they will join us in the advocacy for changes that are required in order to ensure that they're no longer targeted. So when you couple the strength of the police service and the innovation and our willingness to work with our community, with a community that's active and refuses to accept this type of behavior, that's where we begin to make the difference. And that's where we end extortion in Peel locally, but also make a difference on a national level, again, like we have in other community safety priorities.
0: I'm glad we could speak, Deputy Chief. Thank you.
1: Likewise. Have a great day.
2: Nick Milinovich is the Deputy Chief of Investigations for Peel Regional Police. We reached him in Brampton, Ontario.

0: After the Second World War, 300,000 unmarried Canadian women were separated from their babies by forced adoption. At the time, many young women were sent away to maternity homes to give birth in relative secrecy. Women who lived through that described strict control over nearly every aspect of their lives. They were assigned false surnames, cut off from family and friends, and endured emotional and physical abuse. In Ottawa today, Senator Chantal Petitclerc introduced a motion calling on the federal government to formally apologize to the mothers, adoptees, and families affected by Canada's forced adoption practices. At the press conference, Linda Hall talked about the trauma her birth mother faced when she was forced to give her up.
1: I was born in Ottawa in 1963 at the Salvation Army Grace Hospital in Ottawa. My mother was 16 years old and had been sent away from Fort William to stay with family friends during her pregnancy. Separated from her boyfriend, her friends, her family, and the active academic and social life she had in her hometown, she gave birth alone, fully anesthetized without her consent. She was repeatedly told, if you love your baby, you'll do what is right and give her up for adoption to a real family. Lacking outside counsel as to her rights, information regarding support services she might have chosen to access was withheld. She reluctantly signed legal documents to relinquish me and told to go home and forget any of this happened. My adoption had been arranged privately in advance of my birth between my mother's physician and my adoptive family. Growing up, I always knew I was adopted. It wasn't until I was 17 years old that I worked up the courage to ask if my parents had any information about my origins. As with all adoptees in the post-war era, my adoption records were sealed by court order. I was not allowed to know the name of the mother who carried and nurtured me in utero and gave birth to me. I was left to imagine her relationship to my father, the circumstances by which I was relinquished for adoption, where they were now. I was not allowed to know my lineage, my cultural heritage, my family medical history. Reunion with my first mother and her family came after years of research on my own. By then, I was in my mid-20s and was no longer the baby my mother remembered holding. I'd grown up away from my four siblings and didn't share the same childhood memories and experiences. While we all tried to create a sense of family amongst us, the impact of our lost time together eroded the fragile bond we built, and I found myself an outsider. The unnecessarily cruel, unethical, and coercive practices that severed myself and other adoptees from their origins during this period was acknowledged by the Standing Committee on Social Affairs, Science, and Technology in 2018. The national apology recommended in the committee's report is long overdue. As a society, we are stronger when we admit to harmful practices so that we may ensure they are not repeated in the future.
0: Linda Hall's birth mother was one of more than 300,000 unwed girls and women in Canada who were forced to give up their babies between the 1940s and the 1970s.

0: Yesterday, the Pope unveiled a large language model of his own. It was a 42,000-word encyclical about AI. And as we told you on yesterday's show, it warned Catholics and non-Catholics alike against the unrestrained use of the technology. In his address, Pope Leo said safeguards are necessary to protect human dignity and human jobs, and he cautioned against the use of AI in conflict and war or to spread misinformation. But he didn't condemn the technology outright, and that is a concern for Matthew Walther. He is the editor of the Catholic literary journal The Lamp. We reached him in Three Rivers, Michigan.
1: Matthew, the fact that Pope Leo presented this encyclical flanked by one of the co-founders of Anthropic, huge AI company, what signal did that send to you?
2: I think it was remarkably out of touch, staggeringly ill-considered. One thing that I've seen in a lot of the news coverage of the encyclical so far is this attempt to try to compare this encyclical with Pope Leo's predecessor and namesake, Leo XIII, in 1891, releasing

0: laid out the sort of Catholic response to the horrors of the Industrial Revolution. This, to me, is basically the equivalent of Leo XIII inviting John D. Rockefeller or one of these other robber barons like Andrew Carnegie to appear alongside him on the stage and give a polite talk about the dignity of workers.
1: If he didn't try to get a company like that on side, though, do you think that that would hamper even further the chances of these big companies actually listening to what he has to say, or it won't make a difference either way?
0: If the purpose of the encyclical is to provide moral instruction, then I would think it doesn't really matter what the developers of these tools think about his encyclical any more, again, than the robber barons of the late 19th and early 20th century thought about what the popes were saying about, you know, the dignity of labor and the right to collective bargaining and safe work conditions and all these things. If, on the other hand, they do think, or rather Pope Leo does think, that he's going to somehow restrain or humanize, you know, the activities of AI developers, I wonder why a lofty 43,000-word papal encyclical is the way to go about it. I mean, these are people who ask AI chatbots to make summaries of their own phone calls for them. Does he really expect any of these people to sit down and read this thing?
1: He did as well, as you know, in those 43,000 words, talk about his concerns around AI, including the church's role in slavery and making sure that the job losses around this is not a different kind of slavery, modern slavery or colonization. He talks about the spread of misinformation. What more did you want to see and hear? What were the lines for you that were missing in there?
0: Well, for starters, everything. I think one of the things that he missed is how AI exacerbates so many problems that have already cropped up around digital communications technology. As more and more aspects of ordinary human life become subsumed into these platforms, one thing that I don't think he's come to grips with at all is how AI, like social media and you know, other aspects of the internet, has totally destroyed, you might even say colonized, our attention spans. Again, I ask myself, in a world where people struggle to make it through a short news article, much less a book, why would we expect minds to be changed by a 42,000-word basically book-length piece of writing? I think the acceleration of the decline of reading and of even just the attention span, the ability to sit quietly and to think without distractions is being taken from people. And I see very little evidence that he's thinking about it this way.
1: I spoke yesterday on the show with the man behind a Catholic AI tool, Magisterium. He's called it. He told us that he was pleased that the Pope was addressing it and that there should be guardrails. And he thinks that this will help guide the technology. He also believes the technology that he's built, and you know, AI in general, is key to connecting more people with Catholic texts and the tenets of the religion. Have you seen it, whether it's that AI tool or others, being used by priests or congregants?
0: Yeah, so I will say that a few years ago I saw this ludicrous program that tried to create a sort of AI priest to whom, you know, you could put questions the same way that, you know, after Mass or whatever, you might grab your parish priest and say, "Hey, Father, you know, I just had a question about this or that." And the thing immediately descended into self-parody because people were asking the AI priest to absolve their sins, you know, and all kinds of things that, you know, are, of course, impossible.
1: To be clear, though, the guest I spoke with, he was not advocating for that kind of priest chatbot. He was saying this kind of tool will give people access to the texts, and hopefully that will lead them to congregations and real people. Do you believe, with the right guardrails, that AI has any role?

0: in the church?
1: None.
0: Is that realistic in this world? Do you think it will turn the other direction?
1: So my view would be that it doesn't have to be persuasive, because if you're convinced ultimately that that this kind of technology is just inherently bad, sooner or later that truth will assert itself and people will come around. So it doesn't really matter in that sense whether it seems realistic now. We need to think with a kind of a longer vantage point.
0: Do you think it's better or worse, though, to have a pope that is engaged, is a technology user, and is asking some questions and saying some things, however imperfect or how much you disagree, rather than have someone who's completely checked out of that conversation?
1: No, because if he wanted to reach people where they're at, as it were, surely he would just make, a 15-second TikTok reel or something. I think that increasingly it is the church has kind of fallen into this role of having to be the guardian, including for secular people, of things that are slow and boring and require time and concentration and, you know, real effort. I don't see any reason to try to meet people where they're at, because where they're at is bad.
0: Matthew, I appreciate this. Thank you.
1: Yes, thanks so much for having me.
2: Matthew Walther is the editor of the Catholic literary journal The Lamp. We reached him in Three Rivers, Michigan.

0: Yasmin Martinez has an emptier house today. As she told us on last night's show, she was housing 20 of her relatives who were forced to evacuate their homes because of the threat of an overheating chemical tank in Southern California.
1: So there is, it's a three-bedroom, two-bath. And so you have my mom, my aunt, my uncle in one room, my older son that's 20 years old in one room with his two cousins. Then you have me sharing a bedroom with my cousin and her two babies. And then the rest of the family is downstairs on the couch, on inflatable mattresses, on a pad on the floor. So we figured it out. It's a good thing that we were good at Tetris in the 90s.
0: Late last night, after our interview went to air, local officials lifted the evacuation order for more than half of the affected residents. Fire officials say they have averted the worst-case scenario, but there's still the risk of a small blast or spill. Around 16,000 people who live closest to the tank are still not able to return, but the 20 family members who were keeping Yasmin Martinez company in Anaheim were able to go home last night. She told us in a text that, quote, they were a little cautious, but happy to be able to sleep in their beds, unquote.

0: This bird went through some hard times, and at first those times got harder really fast because the young great horned owl had fallen into a concrete mixer, and it was covered in concrete. By the time the owl arrived at the best friend's animal sanctuary in Kanab, Utah, it was in serious trouble. That was 7 months ago, and at the time, Neil spoke with Sierra Medlin, the small animal manager at the sanctuary.
1: He was in pretty rough shape. He was very lethargic and not very responsive. And the cement was covering about 25% of his body, mostly on the right wing, along with a little bit on the body and the face as well. So it was a little intimidating of how to handle that situation.
2: How does a young great horned owl show its discomfort to you?
1: For us, the physical discomfort was that right wing was heavily drooped, mm-hmm. and he had some trouble standing, and his eyes just weren't very responsive to our movements. So those were some pretty big physical indicators that he wasn't doing that well. And also he wasn't showing any defensive posturing or clacking at us. So he was overall just pretty

0: be quiet and reserved.
1: And do you have any sense at this stage how this owl ended up in a cement mixer in the first place?
0: We don't. We've kind of been racking our brains on possibilities. We do think he is a young owl, so it could be that he tried to land on the cement mixer. It was moving, and he got off balance and fell in. We're not quite sure.
1: And who found the owl initially?
0: It was someone there on site. Mm-hmm. It was a construction site. So we were never in contact with the original finder. They contacted our State Department of Wildlife Resources, and then they reached out to us.
1: I mean, the what could have been if they didn't get to the owl quickly enough also must be going through everybody's mind. But you mentioned you called around. No one has dealt with this before. So how did you even begin? How did you help him?
0: So we definitely worked as a team, coming up with different treatment strategies. We're very fortunate that we have a veterinary team on staff. So we immediately reached out to one of our exotic veterinarians, and we just came up with a treatment plan of the priority needed to be to get that concrete off so that he could stand correctly and start to heal. So we came up with the plan of doing some sedated, what we called cleaning sessions. And we would sedate him for about 15 to 20 minutes at a time, monitoring his vitals and breathing and making sure that he was stable. And then we had a team of staff that were working quickly to moisten the concrete. We were using toothbrushes, mascara wands, things that were very delicate to help wash that off without causing more damage to the feathers.
1: And how is he doing now?
0: Great. Really pleased with his progress. We were able to get him cleaned up, and he is moved out to one of our 40-foot aviaries that's in a secluded place away from humans as much as possible. And he's perching well. He is flying really well, which is great to see.
1: Is he looking at all of you lovingly? I know it doesn't work that way, but...
0: I know. We wish. We like to think that he is.
1: So ultimately, your plan is to release him into the wild. What are you looking and listening for to know that he's ready for that?
0: The biggest thing is that owls are reliant on completely silent flight in order to catch their prey. So that's really a vital thing that they need to have for release. And right now, he does, with the damage from the cement, he's making kind of a whoosh sound as he flies by. So what we're waiting for right now is for him to molt those flight feathers and to grow in new feathers, and then he should be good to go.
2: From our archives, that was Sierra Medlin of the Best Friends Animal Sanctuary in Kanab, Utah. And that wing whoosh Ms. Medlin mentioned did not go away, so the sanctuary went ahead with the imping. That painstaking process successfully added new feathers and subtracted the whooshing sound. And now the owl is flying silently and free. That is it for As It Happens for this Tuesday, May 26th.
1: As It Happens, we'll be back again for you tomorrow. I'm Neil Kirksall. Enjoy your evening.
2: And I'm Chris Howden. Good night.

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